0: by the rising waters. At one campsite in Reynolds County, officials say they rescued a group of at least 10 people that fell into the water when a building collapsed.
1: It's ABC's Morgan Norwood. President Trump has fired the three remaining members of the Federal Election Assistance Commission, which supports local elections. Fired Commissioner Benjamin Hovland telling ABC that the president's decision will lead to less support and probably less confidence for U.S. elections. Arizona Secretary of State Adrian Fontes agrees.
2: Nothing that they have done so far in this second term tells me that they want elections to run well. Nothing that they have done tells me that they want voters to have confidence. They've undermined election administrators. They've cast doubt into voters' minds.
1: A man was nearly sucked out of a Ryanair flight when a window dislodged shortly after takeoff from Greece. ABC foreign correspondent Tom Sufi Burge.
3: The decompression forcefully pulling a 61-year-old man toward the opening with part of his upper body outside of the plane, his wife holding onto his feet for nearly 5 minutes to stop him from flying out of the window. That passenger is now in an intensive care unit in Greece. The plane's damaged right-hand engine and a gash forced to make an emergency landing back in Greece.
1: Graham Platner officially pulling out of the main U.S. Senate race tonight. 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
5: High pressure moving out of Ontario will be responsible for a very nice weekend across southern New England. It's going to get rid of some of the heat and the humidity, but that won't last very long just for the weekend. As we head into next week, it looks like we're going to get back into another heat wave. We'll have evening showers and thunderstorms over parts of the listening area. They'll end. It'll become partly cloudy later tonight as the front moves through. We're 65 to 70 overnight. Sunny, lower humidity, not as hot tomorrow, 80 to 85. Skies are clear tomorrow night. We'll drop down to around 65. It'll be closer to 60 in the suburbs. The outlook for Sunday looks like a beautiful day, abundant sunshine. High temperatures are going to be close to 80 Sunday afternoon. Monday, we'll see more in the way of sunshine, and with the high shifting offshore, warmer weather returns to the region. Temperatures Monday afternoon between 85 and 90. I'm Rob Carolyn, and that's your Bloomberg three-day forecast. 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
1: The U.S. has a new plan to end the war in Ukraine. Speaking from Kyiv, Republican Senator Lindsey Graham.
6: We've reached agreement with the White House on a version of the Russian sanctions bill that they will support. It means it's going to become law.
1: It sanctions nations that buy Russian oil and gas. The European Union is demanding Facebook parent company Meta dismantle features that it says make Facebook and Instagram addictive to users. The EU accusing Meta of violating the Digital Services Act, which requires tech platforms to protect users or face steep fines. Apple is suing OpenAI, saying that it stole trade secrets in a coordinated effort to learn confidential details about Apple's future products on things like OpenAI, allegedly wanting to build for ChatGPT and its own lineup of hardware. Apple wants a jury trial. John Rich, known for his hit, Save a Horse, Ride a Cowboy, has been sworn in at the White House today as a special envoy for American landowners. It's a new title. In 2011, he won Trump's reality show Celebrity Apprentice. That is apparently where they met. A press release says about this new job that he'll be advocating for landowners in rural America who are facing pressure from large-scale solar farms and wind development. I'm Wayne Cabot, ABC News.
7: And I'm Ed Kalegi in the Bloomberg Newsroom. Here are some of the stories we're watching. Apple has sued OpenAI for trade secret theft, accusing the artificial intelligence startup and its hardware chief of engaging in a coordinated campaign to steal information about upcoming products. The iPhone maker said in a suit Friday that OpenAI encouraged Apple employees to share information, components, drawings, and other materials related to upcoming products, part of efforts by the AI company to develop its own suite of devices. As part of the litigation, Apple also named Tang Tan the chief hardware officer at OpenAI. He was previously Apple's vice president of product design, leading development of the iPhone, smartwatch, AirPods, and several other offerings in the company's hardware engineering division. Bloomberg's Mark Gurman read part of the lawsuit on Bloomberg Businessweek.
8: OpenAI has been stealing Apple trade secrets and confidential information. As a natural result, OpenAI's nascent hardware business now rests on the shakiest of foundations, rotten to its core by its illegal reliance on misappropriated trade secrets. So that is a pretty blockbuster money quote in there.
7: Bloomberg's Mark Gurman. NASDAQ President Nelson Griggs joined Bloomberg to discuss the landmark U.S. stock offering for SK Hynix. He says a deal of this size has captivated the market with tremendous institutional interest, and that this year international companies have felt that U.S. capital markets gave them the best valuation.
9: I think most deals will price and trade on a Wednesday or a Thursday. Friday's not typical, especially during the summer. But I think you get to a deal of this size that has captivated the market. It had tremendous institutional interest. So I think it could have, you know, any day of the week would have been fine for SK Hynix.
7: NASDAQ President Nelson Griggs. A second week of gains for the U.S. stock market. That story from Bloomberg's Charlie Pellett.
10: The S&P 500 index was up 1.2%, wrapping up the week at 75.75. Traders drove stocks higher in the countdown to the earnings season kicking off next week, with SK Hynix jumping 13% in its debut. Oil declined as investors sifted through the latest geopolitical developments. Next week will bring us earnings from six of the biggest American banks. For the week, the Dow Jones Industrial Average fell 0.5%, NASDAQ Composite Index up for a second week, gaining 1.7%. In New York, Charlie Pellett, Bloomberg Radio.
7: The Friday numbers on Wall Street, the Dow gained 149, NASDAQ up 74, the S&P added 31. The 10-year Treasury yield at 4.56%, the 2-year at 4.21%. Checking oil, West Texas Intermediate at 71.56, down 0.75%. Brent crude 75.46, down 0.1%. 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I'm Ed Kalegi. 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
12: I'm Michelle Hussein, and you're listening to some highlights of the Michelle Hussein Show podcast on Bloomberg Radio. This week, it's the political commentator and podcaster Steve Richards about the UK's upcoming change in leadership.
13: The last few weeks have been kind of spellbinding. Andy Burnham won a by-election, he became an MP, and within weeks of that, he's going to be Prime Minister. We're in an extraordinary period, and because it's moving so fast, you can lose how astonishing it is.
12: Steve Richards, podcaster and UK political commentator.
14: Nigel Farage has definitely been an actor in this Labour drama, hasn't he?
13: Reform have been ahead in opinion polls in Britain for a long time now. And part of his task is to turn that round. I think what he will try and do is become the figure. All those who want to stop Farage becoming Prime Minister feel okay about coalescing around.
12: From Bloomberg Weekend, this is the Michelle Hussein Show. I'm Michelle Hussein. We did a UK politics episode here a few weeks ago, but so much has happened since that it was time to return. A new Prime Minister, Andy Burnham, looks set to soon be seen walking up Downing Street and taking the reins of power. Part of the background to that, the Labour Party deciding to replace its leader mid-term, has been the rise of Nigel Farage. And this has been a week when he has again dominated the headlines. There's been scrutiny of his donors, his benefits, his property portfolio. And he has responded to that by calling for a rerun of the contest for his parliamentary seat. So there is a lot happening in British politics right now. Labour is hoping to look refreshed and revived through bringing in Andy Burnham, someone who was until recently the mayor of one of England's great cities. I interviewed him when he was in that role in Manchester. He talked about his ambition, his responsibilities, his sense of mission. He was very far then from being a national leader. I've been thinking, too, of the change in Keir Starmer's fortunes. From the moment that we stood together on a TV debate stage days before the last UK general election, only 2 years ago. But he had the wind in his sails then. He was the coming man. Taking us through all of this is Steve Richards, longtime political commentator and now podcaster, host of Rock and Roll Politics, a podcast with a loyal army of listeners who he calls the cooperative. Steve is particularly knowledgeable about Labour politics and leaders. He's the author of many books. Some of them were on the table when he came into the studio, and I've put details in the show notes. And do have a look at Bloomberg.com/Michelle, because that is where you will find my notes and reflections on each and every episode, including what I read before and after the conversations. And this time with Steve, we begin with his writing and a very early observation of British politics. I'm sure we're going to talk about characters in the present day, one in particular.
15: Yeah, exactly.
12: There's a great story that you share about Wilson and seeing him have an egg thrown at him way he responded to it.
15: Yeah, it's an absolutely, for me, a moment where politics came alive. I was there.
12: Yeah.
15: And I was very young, and it was just so exciting.
12: And the
15: it was electric.
12: Effect, it seems to bring him alive.
15: He was
12: such a horrible
15: soporific
12: experience.
15: He looked about 90, and this happened, and he changed, came about 30 years younger, and the whole mood of the hall changed. And I was about 10 or 11, but I found it fascinating. Mm. I can do it with the Harold Wilson impersonation, but it will be lost on most of your audience.
12: God, share it with me now, though. I want
15: to
12: hear
15: it. So he sort of looked up with this egg down and said, "Now, here we have 6 months of a Labour government, which goes to show you could only afford to throw eggs under a Labour government." And the whole audience laughed and erupted. And the, as I say, Wilson looked about 50 compared to 90. And it's the humour as a power of leadership.
12: And the presence of mind.
15: And to act quickly.
12: Yes.
15: Exactly right.
12: Because he's before the social media era, but hearing you describe that, I can imagine him in the era of being doorstepped with a camera and having phones in your face all the time.
15: Yeah, exactly, exactly.
12: Steve, I wanted to start with the theme of your latest book, Turning Points, because it is about moments of crisis or change. Some of them are British political crises. Some of them are international, the decision to go to war in Iraq, the pandemic, the global financial crash. But it made me wonder about something relating to now. Technically, what we're about to see is effectively a handover from one Labour prime minister to another. But do you think it could be more than that? Do you think that this transition could actually be a turning point for Britain?
15: I think it could, and it's not automatic. When there is a change of prime minister mid-term, the external challenges remain the same. A lot of the government remains the same. But in this case, the rise of Andy Burnham, it could be, because he has got a very clear agenda for what has gone wrong with the British state and how Britain is governed, and how he wants to put it right. Now, if he, and it's a big if he implements his plan, this will be a turning point. And no one quite knows in advance how a prime minister is going to perform. But certainly his ideas, partly learned from when he left Westminster many years ago, has the potential to be transformative.
12: This great rebalancing of power, the biggest rebalancing of power in British history or recent British history, which he has stated. And we don't have very much detail on that. And I have, and you have much more than me, heard people who are about to lead or want to lead, you know, making these big speeches. I'll reduce welfare spending. I'll build more houses. But you think there is something more fundamental that he wants to do?
15: Yeah. So one qualification in British politics, quite often, leaders who are about to become prime minister, whatever the context, often claim their big idea is a change in the way power is exercised. I think the difference here is Andy Burnham means it. I think his experience of being a mayor of Greater Manchester, where he saw certainly in transport, the power of local leadership translating into an actual policy development means that he thinks this is a way forward. And I think he's got views also on the way the British state has become pretty dysfunctional more widely beyond the need to devolve power. He calls it the outsourced state. A lot of Britain is run by unelected agencies and private companies. And the paths of accountability and responsibility are so blurred. It's very hard for a government to get anything done. Now, how he finds the money to deal with this is a huge, huge question.
14: And we're going to dig into all of that, the ideas and how to implement them and what they'll cost. But I want to talk for a moment about how the UK got to this point in time where a prime minister who won a huge majority less than 2 years ago ends up being booted out by his own party. Now, you're really plugged into Labour politics in particular. Your son-in-law are both MPs. Your daughter is a political advisor too. When did you first start hearing that Starmer was in serious trouble with his own MPs?
15: Well, not from any of them.
14: I find that hard to believe.
15: No, seriously,
14: Steve.
15: Seriously.
14: They're careful what they tell you in case it ends up on air.
15: Really? Really careful. I think they see me as an irritant, to be honest, because I just have my own views. I mean, and my view is that he was in trouble from quite early on. Leadership requires sort of titanic qualities. And he came into politics very late and didn't have many of those titanic qualities. He had a few. Resilience, when he chose to have a dogged attention to policy detail. But I don't think he understood how you had to work a government, how to liaise with his MPs, who became antagonistic quite early on. Some of them, anyway.
14: Should Starmer ever have been leader of the Labour Party then? What would you give him credit for?
15: Well, on one level, it's fascinating because here is someone who not only led Labour to a victory, but a landslide election victory. And Labour don't win many general elections in Britain. So that was an achievement. There's no doubt about it. And if you step back from all the noise, there were also policy reforms of some considerable significance. The National Health Service is in a better place now, measurably, than it was. And I think the economy is more stable than it was. But, you know, to be honest, after the 14 years of pretty wild rule, the Liz Truss premiership, the Boris Johnson premiership, I think the anti-Tory mood was set. And he'll hate me for saying this, but the degree to which Keir Starmer brought about that victory is questionable. I think Boris Johnson, Liz Truss, and others helped Labour return with that landslide
14: majority.
15: They
14: lost the election. The Conservatives lost the election rather than Labour winning it. He did, however, transform the party in the minds of those who were very against it during the Jeremy Corbyn years. And that period, Andy Burnham sat out because he was running Greater Manchester in that time. Is that an achievement, in your view, that Starmer did put the party in a position where people who had turned against them completely...
15: It was partly an achievement and partly a problem. Here's why. The achievement was, very quickly, he took control of the Labour Party. The Labour Party is really hard to control. And I see Neil Kinnock, who led Labour in the 1980s and really had to change Labour from the doldrums of absolute election slaughters. And Neil Kinnock would say to me, I won't use the swear words he put in as well, but he said, how the hell did he do this? You know, it took Neil Kinnock 9 years. Very quickly, Keir Starmer had the levers of power in the Labour Party. However, in the way he became a very authoritarian leader, expelling people who challenged what he and his then chief advisor, Morgan McSweeney, regarded as the only acceptable route to take, the sort of sacking of various ministers on the so-called soft left of the Labour Party, ended up giving those very victims more power than they've ever possessed before.
14: More from my conversation with UK political commentator Steve Richards coming up. I'm Michelle Hussein, and this is Bloomberg.
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4: now, your three-day weather forecast on Bloomberg 92.9.
5: Any showers and thunderstorms will move offshore this evening with a cold front. It'll become partly cloudy overnight. Lows will be 65 to 70. We're mostly sunny during the day tomorrow. Highs will reach 80 to 85. Clear and 65 tomorrow night. High pressure in control on Sunday. Abundant sun and a high of 80. Then mostly sunny Monday and warmer, 85 to 90. I'm Rob Carolyn with your three-day forecast on Bloomberg 92.9.
7: And I'm Ed Kalenge in the Bloomberg Newsroom. Here are some of the stories we're watching. Senior U.S. officials said Friday the U.S. is demanding that Iran make a public statement saying the Strait of Hormuz is open and that ships crossing the vital corridor won't be attacked anymore, adding that internal Tehran power struggles have made it difficult to reach and keep a deal. The U.S. officials, who spoke on condition of anonymity to describe to reporters the state of play with Iran, said the resumption of strikes this week came after what they described as a rogue faction of Iranian hardliners trying to sabotage the deal between Tehran and Washington. It comes as President Trump reiterated on social media that he views the interim ceasefire deal as over, but he said the U.S. would continue talks aimed at putting a permanent end to the war. Texas members of Congress are demanding a thorough investigation of the shooting of an undocumented Mexican by immigration agents who followed his vehicle in unmarked cars. Representative Sylvia Garcia said Congress appropriated millions of dollars to equip ICE agents with body cameras.
16: None of the ICE agents were wearing body cameras, and none of the vehicles had dashboard cameras. They did not have a siren. If I'm followed by a black SUV and I don't know who it is, I too would be scared, and I too probably would not have stopped.
7: Democrat Representative Sylvia Garcia of Texas. A bipartisan group of senators say they are in agreement with the Trump administration to move ahead with new Russian sanctions legislation, raising the prospect of more U.S. economic pressure on the Kremlin to halt its war in Ukraine. Republicans Lindsey Graham of South Carolina, Roger Wicker of Mississippi, joined by Democrats Richard Blumenthal of Connecticut and Jeanne Shaheen of New Hampshire, said in a statement Friday, "We are proud to announce that we have reached an agreement with the Trump administration to move our updated Russia sanctions legislation forward. Text of the legislation was not immediately available, and it is unclear what changes the new measure would incorporate from previous drafts." The Friday numbers on Wall Street, the Dow gained 149. NASDAQ was up 74. The S&P adding 31. The 10-year Treasury yield is at 4.56%. The 2-year yield, that stands at 4.21%. Checking oil, West Texas Intermediate at 71.56, down 0.75%. Brent crude, 75.46, down 0.1%. 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I'm Ed Kalenge. And this is Bloomberg.
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12: I'm Michelle Hussein, and you're listening to some highlights of the Michelle Hussein Show podcast on Bloomberg Radio. This week, it's the political commentator and podcaster Steve Richards about the UK's upcoming change in leadership. In your book, The Prime Minister, you have a very useful checklist for if the country is looking to elect a prime minister, he or she must have the following qualifications. And the first one you put on the list is he or she must be a political teacher.
15: Yeah.
12: Which I thought teacher was a really interesting word to use here.
15: Yeah.
12: What do you mean by it? And is Andy Burnham a political teacher?
15: Yeah, a political teacher is absolutely essential because policies erupt around voters all the time. And what many aspiring leaders forget to do is explain why they're doing what they're doing. And more widely, you have to then explain how that policy fits into the rest of your government's policies, and then frame an overall sense of purpose and mission. And teaching can take kind of many different forms. President Trump is a teacher in his own way.
12: In his mastery of social media? In
15: his hunger to be the main commentator on his own leadership. And so he is an around-the-clock commentator. Now, he does it in a very eccentric way, but he is there explaining what he's doing and why he's doing it all the time. Now, Andy Burnham is a completely different political character, but he too is, I think, a teacher. I say I think because you never wholly know until they get into the position of ultimate power, president, prime minister. But I think he is one of those who is conscious all the time. He needs to be in a never-ending dialogue with voters. His social media videos are brilliant. Now, whether it's going to be quite challenging. So devolution, his big theme, is a quite dry topic. So he has to make it exciting. So the big test of his teaching capacity is to come. But the great election winners and those who remain in power for a long time are political teachers.
12: So it's interesting that you think he is that. And obviously, he's had a significant experience in Greater Manchester for nearly a decade. He's grown in that job, no doubt, but it's worth reminding everyone that he ran for the Labour leadership twice before and lost. And you, when you interviewed him a couple of years ago now, you did put this criticism to him that he has been seen as a bit of a shapeshifter, loyal to Tony Blair, loyal to Gordon Brown, not necessarily willing to go up against Jeremy Corbyn.
15: Yeah.
12: He had an answer for you.
15: Yeah. I mean, it was quite interesting. He said, I was always to the left of New Labour.
12: This means essentially to the left of Tony Blair.
15: Yeah. Yeah. So this is his own definition of who he is and always was. And I have some sympathy with him about this. As you know, there's a joke doing the rounds about someone going into the pub who's a Blairite, a Brownite, a Corbynista, hello, Andy Burnham. But looking back to that period, there were lots of people who came into Parliament during the Tony Blair period who were ambitious and wanted to get into Tony Blair's government. And they hadn't always been where Tony Blair was. And they moved with the times and then they moved again. Lots of people do that. So I think probably his self description of being to the left economically, but small c conservative on issues like crime and immigration is probably an accurate place to start in trying to understand him.
12: So let's dig into what he's done in Manchester, his record, and the idea that Manchesterism is the new political philosophy that he will bring to the government of the UK. A version of what he's achieved in Manchester. Can you explain it with reference to the buses? What did he do?
15: Yeah.
12: The terminology is significant.
15: Yeah. the terminology is really significant. And I made a mistake in that interview I did. I said, so you've become much more enthusiastic about public ownership. He uses the term public control. So what happened in Greater Manchester, and it had already begun before he got there, and he's been criticised for that as well. But I think that's unfair because, you know, it's not his fault that good things were happening. It's how did he adapt to it when he got there? And so the buses were privatised, which meant only the routes that were profitable were run with any kind of regularity. There's trams in Manchester. They were completely disconnected from other transport services. So they connected the whole thing and they regulated. Fares were kept to a minimum. You could have a ticket where you could go from one form of transport, a bus, to another, the trams, as happens in London. And I remember the day it all was interconnected. He did one of his very clever pieces to camera on social media, and it felt exciting. Now, that's not the same as renationalization, because the private sector is still involved.
12: They get a franchise.
15: They get a franchise, but it's regulated and coordinated.
12: And they're forced to go to places which they might not have chosen to go to route-wise because it wasn't profitable.
15: Exactly.
12: But I think passenger numbers have risen.
15: Passenger numbers have risen. Revenue, therefore, goes up. And it generates growth because people can move around more efficiently. And the key thing, and this is where it works, I think, is these mayors are accountable for this. So if it had gone wrong, Burnham would have been a disaster area. The fact that it worked meant he was incredibly popular in Greater Manchester. And so it is about how you work with the private sector in different ways. Now, the big test is whether you can extend it across a whole country with different sized conurbations and all of that. And that's a huge question.
12: And not just in transport, in lots of other
15: areas.
12: There's this
15: pamphlet
12: that was released in this critical period a few weeks ago as Labour was mulling a new leader called the Productive State, which I think is known to be an influence. It comes from a group of MPs and Andy Burnham's endorsed this position. The Productive State, a framework for Manchesterism, which says that what's been done with buses could be done for water and energy. I mean, the idea is not just to make services better, but also to bring down the cost of living. Again, something that everyone wants to do everywhere in the world. I think what's interesting about this paper, and which I hadn't really thought about in this way till it spelt it out, is that it says that the high cost of essentials in the UK is not just about individual household budgets. It puts pressure on public spending because the welfare state has to cushion the blow of that. But the money it spends on housing benefit goes to landlords, or the money it might spend on energy bills goes to the energy companies. The state ameliorates without ever being permitted to cure directly. This is the fiscal escalator we are trapped on.
15: Yeah.
12: And there's clearly a problem there, but it feels like an immense one to solve.
15: It really does. I think this is what he means by this phrase, the outsourced state. Because how do you, to use another very popular phrase in British politics, take back control or a degree of control. And you're right to suggest or imply that with transport, to some extent, it's easy because the sums involved aren't huge. I mean, buses are relatively cheap to run. The challenge with something like water is massive because the truth is there has been underinvestment in water since the privatisation and before they were privatised.
12: Where do you think those sums that will be necessary will come from? Because the choice could largely be taxation or it could be borrowing.
15: Yeah.
12: He has said he will stick to the current government's rules, which limit borrowing for day-to-day spending. So, I mean, what are you expecting? More taxation or more borrowing or a mix?
15: There's going to have to be more taxation. I mean, if you look at what he has been saying, and I think at this point we do have to follow what he has been saying and assume he means it. So one of the things he has said is that he's going to initiate the biggest council house building program for decades. We know he wants to speed up plans for a national social care system. When he was health secretary, he had devised one and was going to fund it through various means, which got labeled as the death tax because it was about inheritance tax.
12: A tax on people's estates.
15: Exactly, yeah. So then we look at the demands for defence spending, which seem to go up and up on a kind of near daily basis. And we haven't even got to water. So these are huge things. We also know that he's publicly said he will stick to the fiscal rules, although he's indicated in the past that they need to be looked at again. But I don't think he has the space to look at them again at the beginning. There is a fear in Britain of every incoming prime minister of having a Liz Truss experience. Liz Truss, prime minister for a month, the markets went bonkers and she was out. And so therefore, I think he will have to and will, I think, put up taxes. And how he does that will be very interesting, who he targets, because these midterm prime ministers are constrained. They haven't won an election. So he's working on a parliament elected on Labour's manifesto at the last general election, which ruled out quite a lot of tax rises.
12: Well, or he's in the position where he doesn't have to have an election for another 3 years.
15: Yeah.
12: And he could do with that time.
15: Yeah.
12: and you know, try and show a record that enables people to elect him at yeah. that point.
15: Yeah, that is probably what he will do. It's quite hard, if you're a prime minister, to give up a House of Commons where you have a majority of way over 100, which is huge in British politics. Most prime ministers would die for this kind of majority. However, this will be a running theme. It always is with incoming prime ministers. And the one advantage it would give Andy Burnham if he were to hold and win a general election is he would then be freer to pursue his own agenda on all these issues, giving away power from the centre to the local tax. He would have more flexibility. Mind you, going into an election, saying you're going to change that is a risk as well. As ever with leadership, he faces thousands of dilemmas.
12: More from my conversation with UK political commentator Steve Richards coming up. I'm Michelle Hussein, and this is Bloomberg.
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6: ABC News, I'm Wayne Cabot. The U.S. is demanding Iran declare the Strait of Hormuz is open as a condition for further talks, but Iran says that there are no plans to resume talks with the U.S. The U.S. does have a plan to end the war in Ukraine, sanctions against Russian oil. In Kyiv, Republican Senator Lindsey Graham.
8: Help President Trump end the war, stop buying cheap Russian oil and gas, then that's a winning combination.
6: More than 90 water rescues across Missouri today, from 6 to 12 inches of rain, and more is in the forecast. Graham Plattner now is officially withdrawn from the main U.S. Senate race. A man was nearly sucked out of a Ryanair flight when a window dislodged just after takeoff from Greece, his wife holding onto his feet for about 5 minutes to stop him from flying out the window. That passenger is now in intensive care in Greece, and they're trying to figure out exactly what happened. This is ABC News.
7: And I'm Ed Kalenge in the Bloomberg Newsroom. Here are some of the stories we're watching. Apple is suing OpenAI for trade secret theft. More on this from Bloomberg's Charlie Pellett.
9: Apple is accusing the artificial intelligence startup and its hardware chief of engaging in a coordinated campaign to steal information about upcoming products. The iPhone maker said in the suit that OpenAI encouraged Apple employees to share information, components, drawings, and other materials related to upcoming products, part of efforts by the AI company to develop its own suite of devices. In New York, Charlie Pellett, Bloomberg Radio.
7: Bloomberg's Mark Gurman spoke about the lawsuit lawsuit with Carol Masser on Bloomberg Business Week.
27: We've seen a lot of talent leaving Apple. Is that what this is all about?
5: That's a component of it. In the lawsuit, you know, it confirms the reporting of the last couple of years that OpenAI has been pillaging Apple's hardware ranks. Over 400 employees from Apple now work at OpenAI.
7: NASDAQ President Nelson Griggs joined Bloomberg to discuss the landmark U.S. stock offering for SK Hynix. He says a deal of this size has captivated the market with tremendous institutional interest, and that this year international companies have felt that U.S. capital markets gave them the best valuation.
10: I think most deals will price and trade on a Wednesday or a Thursday. Friday's not typical, especially during the summer. But I think you get to a deal of this size that has captivated the market. It had tremendous institutional interest. So I think it could have, you know, any day of the week would have been fine for SK Hynix.
7: NASDAQ President Nelson Griggs. President Trump says he would not sign a bipartisan housing bill in protest over lawmakers declining to approve a separate voter ID bill he has prioritized. The housing legislation, the 21st Century Road to Housing Act, already passed both chambers of Congress by overwhelming majorities and would become law on Saturday, provided Trump does not issue a veto. The president will allow the bill to go into effect. The Friday numbers on Wall Street, the Dow gained 149, NASDAQ was up 74, the S&P adding 31, the 10-year Treasury yield stands at 4.56%, the 2-year Treasury yield is at 4.21%. Checking oil, West Texas Intermediate at $71.56, down 0.75%, Brent crude is at $75.46, down 0.1%. Global news 24 hours a day and whenever you want it with Bloomberg News Now. I'm Ed Kalegi, and this is Bloomberg.
4: Now, your 3-day weather forecast on Bloomberg 92.9.
13: Cold front moves offshore tonight. Any showers or thunderstorms in the Boston area will end this evening. It'll become partly cloudy, 65 to 70. Sunny day forecast for tomorrow. It'll be cooler and less humid, 80 to 85. Clear skies near 65 tomorrow night. We'll enjoy sunshine on Sunday. Highs will be near 80. Then sunny, warmer weather for Monday, 85 to 90. I'm Rob Carolin with your 3-day forecast on Bloomberg 92.9.
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27: This is the Bloomberg Business of Entertainment Report, brought to you by the Commercial Real Estate Development Association. California is seeing increased demand for its film and television tax credit program after expanding it to $750 million annually to compete with similar incentives offered by New York and several European countries. The Office of Governor Gavin Newsom said 170 total projects were awarded the benefit for the fiscal year that concluded June 30th. It says the economic impact is a record $6.6 billion, with the projects creating almost 35,000 jobs for cast and crew. Another 41 projects were announced just last week. They include the animated film Donkey, produced by DreamWorks Animation, based on the donkey from Shrek.
28: You might have seen a house fly, maybe even a super fly, but I bet you ain't never seen a donkey fly.
27: Other beneficiaries include Disney's Hexed. 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
0: Spain is going to the semifinals for the first time since 2010 after a 2-1 win over Belgium at SoFi Stadium. They'll face France on Tuesday in Dallas. Mikel Merino scored the game winner in the 88th minute, barely 2 minutes after subbing into the game. It's a second straight game winner after scoring in stoppage time to beat Portugal in the round of 16. Injuries definitely hurt Belgium. Starting goalkeeper Thibaut Courtois left in tears midway through the second half, and it was his backup Senna Lammens, who couldn't corral a save, that Merino poked in for the game winner. And captain Yuri Tielemans didn't play at all for Belgium after getting hurt during warm-ups. It was 1-1 at halftime as Fabian Ruiz and Charles de Ketelaere traded goals. The first goal Spain has allowed all tournament, but they prevail 2-1 and will get France in the semis on Tuesday. With this World Soccer Update, I'm Brad Heller, Westwood One Sports.
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8: I'm Michelle Hussein, and you're listening to some highlights of the Michelle Hussein Show podcast on Bloomberg Radio. This week, it's the political commentator and podcaster Steve Richards about the UK's upcoming change in leadership. It's interesting that you don't think he'll go for more borrowing, because you could make the argument for borrowing and say it's not for day-to-day spending, it's for investing in the future.
9: Yeah.
8: And in this Productive State pamphlet, that's essentially the argument they put, that it's not going to be the same kind of borrowing in the past. And therefore, it is something that the bond markets could buy into.
9: It's quite interesting, because Rachel Reeves, the current chancellor, who will lose her job when Andy Burnham comes in, he'll appoint a new chancellor, did change her very rigid fiscal rules on capital spending, investment in infrastructure. So they have a bit of flexibility there already. And you are right that some of those who are very influential on him, people who were in the cabinet under Keir Starmer, who sometimes got sacked from his cabinet, have been arguing that the markets will be okay if you can show you are borrowing to invest in a way that actually will raise revenue and be part of this so-called productive state. So they might try and go a bit further, but they already have a bit more room than many realize, because Rachel Reeves did revise this. She's cross she hasn't got credit for it. But there it is. They've got more room to borrow if they want to. But the lesson of the past is that these Labour chancellors who have sought to reassure, it all tends to implode in quite dramatic ways. Rachel Reeves being an example. So the totemic policy for Rachel Reeves was cutting the winter fuel allowance for pensioners in Britain. And actually, she did it to appear strong and iron chancellor. And it's gone terribly wrong for her. So there are risks of caution as well.
8: Nigel Farage has definitely been an actor in this Labour drama, hasn't he? In that it's the prospect of him on course to be the next prime minister that has driven many Labour MPs to be as against Starmer as they turned out. What do you think Andy Burnham's strategy is for beating Farage? Is it to portray him as being beyond the pale? Is it more of a wooing back the reform voter, in which he possibly risks alienating those who've gone to the Greens?
9: In the by-election that he won, reform was the main opponent. And his strategy there was hardly to reference them, certainly not to make attacks on Nigel Farage at all. And at the moment, there is plenty of ammunition to attack Nigel Farage. But he didn't do it. He just focused on trying to attract a coalition of support around him.

0: And I think he will begin with that as prime minister, inevitably, certainly if reform is the main opposition by the time of a general election, that can't work. He will have to
1: go on the attack. But go on the attack in what way? What would you advise? Is it to try and portray Farage as racist, or because there's also another party now, Restore, which is to the right of reform. What would you suggest is the tack to take?
0: I think what he will try and do is become the figure where all those who want to stop Farage becoming prime minister feel okay about coalescing around. One of the problems Keir Starmer had was that he had alienated quite a few on the left who went to the Greens and quite a few who have gone to reform. And Burnham will hope he's an attractive enough public figure that they all feel okay about him. Now, whether this will work will partly depend on how successful he is, of course. And if he's not, who knows what will then follow. But you are right to say, I think, one of the many driving forces behind this astonishing rise from not being in the House of Commons to being Prime Minister is this: have we found a figure who can stop Nigel Farage, the other good communicator in British politics, not brilliant, but good. And before Burnham came, the best amongst the party leaders. And it was very interesting in the by-election. Nigel Farage was there quite a lot. And I've always thought what a great communicator he is. He has the knack of appearing to have a conversation. I think he was a bit rude to you, famously, I think, when you interviewed him. But in that by-election, a bit like actually when he was with you, I thought he looked ill at ease somehow in his slightly old-fashioned double-breasted suit. He couldn't hide the fact that he was uneasy about their choice of candidate. And I thought, is he such a brilliant communicator?
1: Nigel Farage has got this continuing relationship with Donald Trump. And of course, one area in which Andy Burnham is completely untested is foreign policy. How do you think he'll fare? Do you think his... Well, how will he deal with Donald Trump? Let's just get to that. Because Trump's already been quite dismissive.
0: Very dismissive.
1: He's a mayor of a town.
0: Very dismissive about who he sees as a rather pathetic figure. It's not at all unusual for a British prime minister new to the job to have no feel for foreign affairs whatsoever. That applied to Margaret Thatcher, who formed a very close relationship with Reagan. It applied to Tony Blair. We've talked about how foreign affairs sucked him up. America, Clinton, Bush, Iraq, Europe, none of them came in with any feel whatsoever for foreign affairs. And then foreign affairs absolutely sucked up their energy and attention. And this will happen to Andy Burnham. So he will have to adapt quickly. I think we will have to wait and see.
1: What would you advise him, though? Would you say
0: with Trump? With Trump.
1: Be bold, as your advice is in other areas?
0: Well, if you look back at how Starmer really went out of his way to woo Trump, he got another state visit, and he hasn't got much out, to put it at best. But I think what Burnham will try and do is, I think there will be a renewed focus on Britain's relationship with Europe, which, to give Starmer credit for, there was this what they call a reset. Relations are much better now with Britain and other European leaders. I think Burnham will want to intensify that. We know that he is passionately pro-European, and he has said he wants Britain to go back into the European Union in his lifetime. I mean, he's quite young, so that's not a big specific commitment. But I think there will be quite a lot of focus on that. But yeah, he will try. He will be very nice to Trump. He can be charming. He's learned how to be a rather charming public figure. And when they have one of their famous meetings on that White House sofa, I think he will manage that absolutely fine.
1: Steve, finally, he clearly has the support of scores of MPs on his own side. We could see that the moment he walked into Westminster and they were all gathered there to receive him. But we also know that this is a pretty fickle group of MPs, isn't it? Like a lot of them were elected 2 years ago. They turned on the man who led them to that victory pretty swiftly. Do you think that could be something he can't take for granted, having his own MPs on side? You try to do something big, there's loads of people who come to you and say why you can't do it.
0: Yeah. For viewers and listeners who don't know, he arrived in Parliament the Monday after he won this by-election, and hundreds of Labour MPs gathered to be photographed with him. And I saw some of those Labour MPs and I thought, I'm tempted to tell Andy Burnham what they were saying about him just months ago. They weren't all avid fans then. And you are right, this is a very hard parliamentary Labour Party to manage. There are a lot of Labour MPs with seats with very tiny majorities. And if it goes wrong, they will turn. The way in British politics and in other countries too, in America, so the authority of a president, the authority of a prime minister is partly dependent on the opinion polls and whether they are doing well. Keir Starmer lost authority ultimately because Labour were being slaughtered in elections and in the opinion polls. So part of Burnham's authority is Labour MPs hope he's going to be popular. And if that isn't the case, I'm sure he'll get a honeymoon. A lot of them will turn. And there are specific policy areas where he will have to engage with them. Welfare reform being one example. But I think he'll be quite good at engaging with them. But yeah, you are right to point out that MPs increasingly are fickle in all parties. They reform people will turn on Farage, Conservatives on their leaders, if they are unpopular. So the stakes for Burnham to stay, he's at the moment Labour's most popular politician. He needs to keep that position because that's from where a lot of his authority is derived.
1: And he needs to make Nigel Farage less popular.
0: He needs
1: those opinion polls to turn, the ones which put Farage on course to be the next prime minister.
0: That is the context. Reform have been ahead in opinion polls in Britain for a long time now. And part of his task is to turn that round. And if he pulls it off, he will continue to have authority. But a lot of MPs won't get jobs in the Burnham administration, so they'll won't be thrilled and things. It's very hard to manage a parliamentary party in a modern era where loyalty to leadership is not a given.
1: Are you looking forward to this period? Do you feel as a commentator you've got more of a spring in your step?
0: Well, politics is endlessly fascinating because it's human beings trying to do things that you would otherwise determine by war. But yeah, I think we're in an extraordinary period. And because it's moving so fast, you can lose how astonishing it is. You know, Labour have never dumped a leader, never. And here it is doing so in dramatic circumstances. So yeah, it's going to be absolutely compelling.
1: Interesting times. Steve Richards, thank you so much.
0: Thank you very much.
1: Thank you for listening to some of the highlights from my podcast. To hear the full conversation, please subscribe to The Michelle Hussein Show, wherever you get your podcasts. I'm Michelle Hussein, and this is Bloomberg.
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4: From ABC News, I'm Wayne Cabot. Trump borders our Tom Homan says he's not going to comment on the fatal ICE-involved shooting in Houston, urging the public to let the investigation play out. DHS claims the man weaponized his vehicle toward agents.
5: We're going to hold our officers to high standard, but we got to wait for the investigation to play out because who knows, is there body cam footage? Is there cell phone videos?
4: DHS says it has no body cam video. Houston Mayor John Whitmire wants to know why.
6: I was in the legislature when we passed legislation to require body cameras. There was some resistance. Most police officers will tell you today is their best friend.
4: He's authorizing Houston police to do their own investigation. Three men inside of a van who witnessed the fatal shooting said that the officer was never threatened. The U.S. is demanding Iran issue a public statement that says that the entire Strait of Hormuz is open and that Iran isn't shooting at ships anymore. Now, there are talks tomorrow planned for Oman with Iran's foreign minister, but it's not clear if anybody from the U.S. delegation will be there. The U.S. has a plan to hurt Russia and help Ukraine. Speaking today in Kyiv, Senator Lindsey Graham, Republican, says that he has support from a key Democrat in slapping sanctions on Russian oil.
7: I'm going to go with Senator Blumenthal to the Republican, the Democratic leader, to see if we can find time to move this Russian sanctions package that would give tools to President Trump to help end this war.
4: Emergency crews rescued about 20 people from Reynolds County, Missouri, who tried to escape rising flood water by climbing on top of a building. That building collapsed. The Reynolds County Sheriff's Office says that responders had more than 90 water rescues of campers and people in cars. About a foot of rain fell. Graham Plattner submitting his paperwork to formally withdraw from the Maine U.S. Senate race. 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
9: High pressure moving out of Ontario will be responsible for a very nice weekend across southern New England. It's going to get rid of some of the heat and the humidity, but that won't last very long, just for the weekend. As we head into next week, it looks like we're going to get back into another heat wave. We'll have evening showers and thunderstorms over parts of the listening area. They'll end. It'll become partly cloudy later tonight as the front moves through. We're 65 to 70 overnight. Sunny, lower humidity, not as hot tomorrow, 80 to 85. Skies are clear tomorrow night. We'll drop down to around 65. It'll be closer to 60 in the suburbs. The outlook for Sunday looks like a beautiful day, abundant sunshine. High temperatures are going to be close to 80 Sunday afternoon. Monday, we'll see more in the way of sunshine, and with the high shifting offshore, warmer weather returns to the region. Temperatures Monday afternoon between 85 and 90. I'm Rob Carolyn, and that's your Bloomberg three-day forecast. Now back to the latest headlines from ABC News.
4: It is going to be dangerously hot again tomorrow across the south. Feels like temps ranging from 105 to 113 across the southeast. And the west is going to be hot, too. Next week, the likelihood of record heat, all-time records, could be set. Temps soaring more than 20 degrees above average. Salt Lake City hit 106 today, 1 degree from the all-time record. The U.S. is on pace to break its own measles record for the second year in a row. 2,231 infections across 42 states. The vaccination rate has been dropping to 92.5% in the last school year, leaving a lot of kindergartners with no protection from the most contagious disease in the world. Public health experts say that a 95% vaccination rate is needed to achieve herd immunity. 31 states now reporting cases of cycloporiosis, a parasitic disease that'll keep you in the bathroom. ABC News Medical contributor Dr. Alok Patel.
10: It just takes a small amount to infect people. It can be on contaminated fruits, vegetables, water that may be contaminated by human waste, people who were previously infected. And if you do ingest a parasite and get sick, it causes inflammation in your gut to the point where you can't absorb water or food. And this can cause, and I'm saying this scientifically, explosive watery diarrhea.
4: It can be treated with antibiotics. Belgium, which beat the U.S. in the World Cup, is now out itself. Spain beat them today. Wayne Cabot, ABC News.
11: And I'm Ed Kalenge in the Bloomberg Newsroom. Here are some of the stories we're watching. Apple has sued OpenAI for trade secret theft, accusing the artificial intelligence startup and its hardware chief of engaging in a coordinated campaign to steal information about upcoming products. The iPhone maker said in a suit Friday that OpenAI encouraged Apple employees to share information, components, drawings, and other materials related to upcoming products, part of efforts by the AI company to develop its own suite of devices. As part of the litigation, Apple also named Tang Tan the chief hardware officer at OpenAI. He was previously Apple's vice president of product design, leading development of the iPhone, smartwatch, AirPods, and several other offerings in the company's hardware engineering division. Bloomberg's Mark Gurman read part of the lawsuit on Bloomberg Businessweek.
12: OpenAI has been stealing Apple trade secrets and confidential information. As a natural result, OpenAI's nascent hardware business now rests on the shakiest of foundations, rotten to its core by its illegal reliance on misappropriated trade secrets. So that is a pretty blockbuster money quote in there.
11: Bloomberg's Mark Gurman. A second week of gains for the U.S. stock market. That story from Bloomberg's Charlie Pellett.
13: The S&P 500 index was up 1.2%, wrapping up the week at 75.75. Traders drove stocks higher in the countdown to the earnings season kicking off next week, with SK Hynix jumping 13% in its debut. Oil declined as investors sifted through the latest geopolitical developments. Next week will bring us earnings from six of the biggest American banks. For the week, the Dow Jones Industrial Average fell 0.5%, NASDAQ Composite Index up for a second week, gaining 1.7%. In New York, Charlie Pellett, Bloomberg Radio.
11: NASDAQ President Nelson Griggs joined Bloomberg to discuss the landmark U.S. stock offering for SK Hynix. He says a deal of this size has captivated the market with tremendous institutional interest, and that this year international companies have felt that U.S. capital markets gave them the best valuation.
14: I think most deals will price and trade on a Wednesday or a Thursday. Friday's not typical, especially during the summer. But I think you get to a deal of this size that has captivated the market. It had tremendous institutional interest. So I think it could have, you know, any day of the week would have been fine for SK Hynix.
11: NASDAQ President Nelson Griggs. The Friday numbers on Wall Street, the Dow gained 149, NASDAQ up 74, the S&P added 31. The 10-year Treasury yield at 4.56%, the 2-year at 4.21%. Checking oil, West Texas Intermediate at 71.56, down 0.75%. Brent crude 75.46, down 0.1%. 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I'm Ed Kalegi. 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
16: 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I'm Joe Wiesenthal.
17: And I'm Tracy Alloway.
16: Today you are listening to our conversation with Scott Patton, the old U.S. Chief Commercial Officer. We are talking about how a grocery store can reduce prices by reducing variety. Tracy, can I tell you something? I don't know if I've brought it up on the podcast before, but I love grocery stores. I love like visiting different kinds of grocery stores. I love produce aisles. Mm-hmm. I like seeing new ones. If I'm like in a rush or whatever, it's not so pleasant, but I really like grocery stores.
17: How often do you do the weekly grocery shopping, Joe?
16: Well, so we usually buy online, but I go to Key Foods, which is in my neighborhood, probably once or twice a week for things. And I actually, even those quick runs, I actually enjoy. Obviously, unboxing is not fun, and there are aspects of it that are fun, but like, it's an interesting experience, and I like food.
17: I'm starting to become cynical about the American grocery experience, which is terrible because I didn't go to American grocery stores for a really long time. So,
16: what years are you talking about? Like when you were in Japan?
17: I grew up in Japan. I remember going to grocery stores when I came back to Chicago in middle school and just being absolutely wowed by the variation that was there. Right. You know, like literally a kid in a candy store running down the cereal aisle going, oh my God, I've never seen any of these things before. Doing the whole, what's the famous?
16: The Elton thing. So you could get how at least they spark joy.
17: Of course. Okay. Of course. But now I think I take them as an accepted.
16: Yeah.
17: Because now I'm sort of...
16: you get yourself, for sure.
17: I shop a lot at Walmart in Connecticut, which is sometimes a soul-sucking experience. I shop a lot at the grocery store that we're about to discuss. I shop a lot at the nearest grocery store in Manhattan.
16: Which one's that?
17: That one's a Morton Williams.
16: Okay. Yeah.
17: And that one... I'm trying to be diplomatic. Just depressing. The price. I ran in there once and I grabbed like a cup of soup, like freshly made soup, because I was having dinner, a girl dinner, basically. $12
16: The Manhattan specific grocery experience, I would say uneven to put it best. There are some decent ones, but there's a lot of places that are like high-end and expensive and low-end and expensive. What I'm saying? Like, you go to these places and they're like, they're sort of shabby and they're dirty and stuff like that. You're like, well, at least I'm getting a deal. And then it's like, Actually, no, it's just a worse experience, and also it's expensive.
17: This reminds me also when my husband first came over from the States to join me here in New York, the first place I took him to was the Whole Foods on Columbus Circle.
16: Oh, really?
17: Because I just wanted to show him, look at this grocery store. It's crazy.
16: You know, there's a new Wegmans at Astor Place, which is where I get off. And I really expected that to become part of my routine, because that's where I get on the subway. I like it. It's cool, and they have a lot of stuff, but it hasn't become part of my routine. So, like, there's opportunity still, I would say, for the better Manhattan and just the better grocery store experience still.
17: It is very true that Manhattan has a shortage of, let's say, lower-priced stores, right?
16: We've got
17: the Whole Foods. We have Trader Joe's, maybe that's the closest. But we have a lot of Whole Foods, a lot of Wegmans. I'm not even going to mention, what's the one with the G?
16: Oh, yeah, Gristiti's.
17: Gristiti's, Morton Williams, places like that. But we don't really have, we definitely don't have a Walmart.
16: Well, in Texas, we have HEB, which everybody loves. It's like one of the most beloved brands, I think, in the region. They're like super, and they're huge, and they're clean, and they have good prices, and incredible variety, and a sushi bar, and a barbecue pit in the store. Anyway, there's a new grocery store opening up. We're recording this June 18th, tomorrow, as of the time we're recording this, but tomorrow, like right in Times Square, right adjacent to Times Square, there's a brand new Aldi, which is, I guess, where you shop sometimes when you're in Connecticut.
17: Yeah, so this is very unusual in my mind because you wouldn't expect a giant grocery store to open just off Times Square. Yeah. I think the new location is something like 25,000 square feet, which is just absolutely huge.
16: Especially for that area.
17: I can't even imagine actually finding the space for something like that. And then secondly, you wouldn't necessarily expect, I don't want to say a discount grocery store, but you know, like a lower priced grocery store that competes squarely with the Walmarts, the Costcos of the world.
16: Totally. And they are, I think, substantially cheaper. You know, I searched this. They claim that they're cheap, but also the third party.
17: Well, we should just say, we already went on a tour of the new location.
16: Yeah, we're a little biased because also they gave us a tour. So this is the disclosure. They gave us a tour and they had all these like little snacks out for us and stuff like that. So I'm already predisposed, you know. Like,
17: but on the plus side, we have personally witnessed ground Wagyu beef for $5.99. It does exist.
16: But I haven't tried it yet. Anyway, let's get to the conversation. Let's talk about opening a grocery store. Let's talk about like how do you actually wring prices out of the system? Because that is the story and that is what's exciting for us. We're going to be speaking with Aldi U.S. Chief Commercial Officer Scott Patton. Scott, welcome to the podcast. We saw you yesterday inside the new Aldi, and now you're here on the podcast. So thank you so much for joining us.
18: Thanks for having me, and so glad you could make it out to the store yesterday. It was a really awesome experience to walk through, really, Times Square, Aldi off right off of Times Square. Amazing.
16: Let's just talk about what does the chief commercial officer do? Tell us about, like, what's your actual job and your career at Aldi?
18: So I actually started with Aldi over 30 years ago. I've been through all the various operations from running stores to running a warehouse. And I joined the buying department about 11 years ago. So I'm responsible for all of the products in the stores. And that's what I do. We work with the teams who develop the products and get them onto the shelf.
17: So tell us about the new location, because as we were discussing, Times Square, not necessarily an intuitive place to start a giant grocery store.
18: Yeah, so Midtown Manhattan, that's our second location in Manhattan. You're right, it's not intuitive.
16: But where's the first one?
18: First one is up in Harlem.
16: Okay.
18: Yeah, so we have 14 in the New York area, one in Harlem, Midtown now, and another opening in Harlem next year, and two blocks off of Times Square. You're right, it's a very unique location for us. But a lot of traffic. We have a lot of tourists. We have a lot of commuters. There's going to be a lot of e-commerce. And it's just a great location.
16: It's a cool space. What was there before, do you know?
18: It's a brand new building. It's a brand new building with residential on top. And we've taken the ground floor.
16: Do you think that's an appeal? Like, I think I would like to live above a grocery store. It seems like a nice, like, amenity.
18: It's great. I mean, there's going to be residential above us and unbelievable apartments. And to have that convenience for the people who live there, it's going to be great.
17: Yeah. A lot of cities in Asia, as you know now, have mixed use buildings.
16: Yeah, which I is love that. So much I think more, it's
17: like
16: think
17: some
16: it's
17: of them
16: great.
17: Even have daycares on the bottom and then the grocery store, dry cleaner. Like you take care of your entire life within one compound.
16: I'd be totally down.
17: Yeah. So the Times Square location, I get that there's a lot of foot traffic, but how much of it is just creating a showcase for the Aldi brand in an area where you know there's going to be a lot of visitors, a lot of tourists, versus how much of it is the expectation that this is going to be a really busy location that's actually making profit?
18: There's no doubt that having that visibility is going to be great for the brand. But to be fair, we intend to be very profitable at the store. We're going to have a ton of customers. That would be a very expensive billboard if we weren't going to sell a lot of groceries.
16: We've done an episode. We've done a few like produce episodes. Mm-hmm. We recently did an episode on tomatoes with one of the senior VPs at Beldor. That was an amazing conversation. We did a conversation a few years ago about the Hunts Point Delivery Distribution Center in New York and maybe why it's not the optimal sort of node for delivery. What is the supply chain between, for example, when we entered the store, we were like in the produce aisle and tried some grape, some blueberries that are very nice. Why don't you walk us through what is the supply chain from like where that grape comes from to where the distribution center is to the store and that journey?
18: And that's a prime example of how we buy a bit differently. So we have over 2,600 locations. So what does that mean is we can't just buy from the local market. We start with the grower. I have the opportunity in my role to visit the growers. So we've been to the grape growers in California, in Mexico, in Chile. And it really starts probably 3 to 4 years in advance in partnering with these growers. We go to the fields. We try their varieties. They're all sampled out. And we decide as a company, which varieties do we want them to grow for us? From there, they start growing. We have the contracts. And they grow specific plots dedicated to our business. So, of course, we have the harvest. It goes straight from the grower into our distribution facilities, and then to our stores often the next day. So it's a complicated supply chain, but the key to success is going all the way back to the origin. So whether you're growing grapes or berries or apples, those relationships with the farmers and the growers, that's actually what makes it, that's what makes it special.
17: But in terms of the actual distribution into New York, because we've had conversations with not just grocers, but people who are trying to build things in New York, and they talk about how hard it actually is to get bulky things into the city.
16: Yeah.
17: How are you trucking in, I assume, truckloads of groceries every day, and where are they coming from?
18: So we come from South Windsor up in Connecticut. We have a truck that comes over. We come at night because of the congestion. And you're right, it's very difficult to get a truck, especially into Midtown. And we have to have a bit of a shorter truck. We actually have to have two drivers.
16: Did you say a bit of a shorter truck?
18: It's a bit of a shorter truck because they can't hit the turning radiuses. For instance, at this store, when the truck comes in to deliver, it's a shorter truck. There's two drivers. One to kind of guide and watch the parking and make sure we can cut the radius back in.
17: Oh, that's
18: another one to unload the groceries. So it's a two team just to deliver groceries. And this store is going to get 3 to 4 truckloads a day. So it's a lot of effort. It's a lot of manpower. And it's a logistical, really kind of a symphony to get it done.
16: Wait, let's just talk more about that. Because when I think, okay, why do we pay a lot for groceries in New York City? Intuitively, that makes a lot of, just even the trucking component and the fact that it's, you go out to the suburbs and they don't have to have like a guy saying, and the beep, is there a car there? Is a kid on a scooter or something like that there? Talk to us a little bit more figuring that component out and the two drivers and like how that sort of, you know, the math of what that contributes or saves in terms of groceries.
18: Yeah, and with everything we do, and we're really focused on efficiency. You mentioned sushi bars and barbecue place before.
16: Yeah.
18: So we don't have those.
16: Yeah, I know.
18: But when we're going to put a truck, you know, we're going to two guys onto a truck, two drivers onto a truck, 3 to 4 times a day, that goes into the calculus. Of course, we look at the rent we're going to pay. It's more expensive in Manhattan, no doubt about it. But then we look at the sales. It's just a math equation. We make sure that, yes, there's going to be extra cost on delivery. There's going to be extra cost on properties. That's just a fact, but it goes into the equation.
17: So, okay, you've got trucks delivering the groceries overnight. You have a huge space. I should just emphasize, we saw it.
16: Yeah.
17: We ran through the aisles because we never get the chance to run through groceries. I'm going
16: to
17: speed it up 2 times,
16: Joe. Make it look like
17: it'll
16: look
17: really
16: fast.
17: Good. Yeah, that's right. You're expecting a lot of people in that location. How are you going to be restocking the shelves? Because it's a big space. But there are a lot of people in New York. I imagine things will literally be flying off the shelves to some degree. What does that restocking process look like in a crowded city?
18: Great question. And we have awesome employees at the store, first and foremost. Some unique things about how we restock our stores is all of our product comes in a display case. So again, we go back to those supply partners and we say, okay, how can we restock the organic greens? How can we restock the spinach? They put it into a display ready case. We
17: this
18: take
17: is
18: that
17: like
18: case.
17: A box
18: it's like
17: where
18: a tray.
17: You can see the items. Yeah,
18: it's a tray. So our staff can restock case after case after case, and not have to stack it unit by unit by unit. Hmm. So we're going to restock that produce 3 to 4 times a day, but we can do it really, really fast.
17: Stay tuned for more of our interview with Aldi U.S. Chief Commercial Officer Scott Patton. We are talking about opening up a low-price grocery store in the middle of Manhattan. To hear the full conversation, subscribe to Oddlots wherever you get your podcasts. I'm Tracy Alloway.
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8: Now, your three-day weather forecast on Bloomberg 92.9.
9: Perhaps a shower or thunderstorm this evening, then skies become partly cloudy overnight. Humidity will start to fall towards morning, 65 to 70. Sunshine in 80 to 85 for tomorrow. Tomorrow night skies are clear. It's a little cooler, lows near 65. Plenty of sun for Sunday, a high around 80. Then Monday, sunny and warmer, more humid as well, 85 to 90. I'm Rob Carolyn with your three-day forecast on Bloomberg 92.9.
11: And I'm Ed Kalenge in the Bloomberg Newsroom. Here are some of the stories we're watching. Senior U.S. officials said Friday the U.S. is demanding that Iran make a public statement saying the Strait of Hormuz is open and that ships crossing the vital corridor won't be attacked anymore, adding that internal Tehran power struggles have made it difficult to reach and keep a deal. The U.S. officials, who spoke on condition of anonymity to describe to reporters the state of play with Iran, said the resumption of strikes this week came after what they described as a rogue faction of Iranian hardliners trying to sabotage the deal between Tehran and Washington. It comes as President Trump reiterated on social media that he views the interim ceasefire deal as over, but he said the U.S. would continue talks aimed at putting a permanent end to the war. Texas members of Congress are demanding a thorough investigation of the shooting of an undocumented Mexican by immigration agents who followed his vehicle in unmarked cars. Representative Sylvia Garcia said Congress appropriated millions of dollars to equip ICE agents with body cameras.
19: None of the ICE agents were wearing body cameras, and none of the vehicles had dashboard cameras. They did not have a siren. If I'm followed by a black SUV and I don't know who it is, I too would be scared, and I too probably would not have stopped.
11: Democrat Representative Sylvia Garcia of Texas. A bipartisan group of senators say they are in agreement with the Trump administration to move ahead with new Russian sanctions legislation, raising the prospect of more U.S. economic pressure on the Kremlin to halt its war in Ukraine. Republicans Lindsey Graham of South Carolina, Roger Wicker of Mississippi, joined by Democrats Richard Blumenthal of Connecticut and Jeanne Shaheen of New Hampshire, said in a statement Friday, "We are proud to announce that we have reached an agreement with the Trump administration to move our updated Russia sanctions legislation forward. Text of the legislation was not immediately available, and it is unclear what changes the new measure would incorporate from previous drafts." The Friday numbers on Wall Street, the Dow gained 149. NASDAQ was up 74. The S&P adding 31. The 10-year Treasury yield is at 4.56%. The 2-year yield, that stands at 4.21%. Checking oil, West Texas Intermediate at 71.56, down 0.75%. Brent crude, 75.46, down 0.1%. 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I'm Ed Kalenge. And this is Bloomberg.
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16: This is Odd Lots on Bloomberg Radio. I'm Joe Wiesenthal.
17: And I'm Tracy Alloway.
16: Today's episode is looking at why Aldi is opening up a store right off Times Square. We are speaking with Aldi U.S. Chief Commercial Officer Scott Patton.
17: So more broadly, Aldi's is, I'm not sure famous is the right word, but one of the differentiators of the grocery store is that you have fewer SKUs, right? You just have fewer products there, or you're more mindful about the products that you're actually putting on the shelves. What have you learned from that process that surprised you at all versus, say, if I go into a Walmart and I've got 60 different types of ketchup staring me in the face, including the new dill-flavored pickle one?
16: Which does sound good.
17: Yeah, tempting.
18: Tempting. We have 2,000 SKUs in the store, probably 4,000 varieties. Now, let's take the ketchup example. So we just talked about the typical store is going to have 30 to 40 varieties. And as you asked, we have two. I would simply ask the customer, do you really need 40 choices for ketchups? Or is two good? We have organic, we have conventional. Is two enough? We have the right size. Do you need upside down squeeze, right side up squeeze, small glass, big glass? And what we did some, I'll call it some interesting walks with customers through our competitors. And sometimes you would stand in front of, let's say, an olive oil selection. Ketchup is 30 to 40. Olive oil could be 50 or 60 different selections, depending on where you're shopping. And what we found was afterwards, the customers felt less confident in their purchase. So we have four different varieties of olive oil. Four is a pretty good selection for our store. You can have organic, you're going to have Sicilian, you're going to have pure, and you can have extra virgin. Good selection. If you're a consumer faced with 60 different choices of olive oil, how do you know which one to buy? So they were less confident in their choice when they were trying to choose from 60. When you have four, they felt pretty good about their selection. Unscientific for sure, but to watch the reaction on the customer's face when you walk them in front of it, they were really puzzled with which one do I buy?
16: This is probably an unfair question on all sides around. What do you think conventional wisdom is in the grocery store business? If I were talking to the chief commercial officer, whatever, Q Food. What do you think the conventional wisdom is in grocery about why it's important to have 60 different olive oil SKUs?
18: It's about selection. The belief is that customers want these different options. And to be fair, customers do want some of those options, and it can come down to shelf space. Which suppliers are paying you to be on their shelf?
16: Oh, yeah.
18: And sometimes the more you pay, the more shelf space you get. So at Aldi, you know, with our private label, we have two ketchups. There's no shelf space. There's no slotting fees. And that's a big difference. So yes, there can be selection, but we need to move those articles through the store very, very quickly.
17: Well, talk about this further. So again, like a hallmark of Aldi's is fewer SKUs. How does that actually feed into, I guess, more efficient processes for the grocery store and then lower prices for shoppers?
18: You mentioned the TV show earlier about the people, and I grew up in a grocery store. So I didn't grow up in it. So I worked there in high school, and I was paid probably $3.25 an hour to come in at night and turn the labels and stock everything forward. And me and eight of my buddies would do that for about 6 hours. And you think about that cost, how expensive is that to do that in a grocery store? And I was in a small local grocery store. Think about a big competitor who's paying all those folks to do that. Now, our products come in, you're in the case, you only have 2,000 SKUs to put on the shelf. We're not having our folks come in and turn the labels and front everything at night. In fact, they sell out so quickly, we don't need to. So that's just one example of all that cost that goes into turning those labels and pulling everything forward. We don't have that.
16: What does turning the labels mean? So let's like walk through some math. Let's say, I don't know, let's say a store sells 1,000 bottles of olive oil a day. I don't know what a number, but that's probably somewhere it sells 1,000 bottles. And let's say that store sells 500 brands of extra virgin and have 500 brands of organic. And then, bottles. And then there's another store that sells 1,000 bottles of olive oil a day, but it's like 50 Sicilian, 50 organic, 50 extra virgin, 50 whatever. Walk us through the math of why 1,000 bottles with the two SKUs is going to be significantly more efficient and cheaper from a store perspective than 1,000 bottles with more SKUs.
18: So when the truck comes in at a traditional grocery store, let's say you have 50 different SKUs, you have to restock them all. That's 50 different cases you have to open. You have to find the 50 different cases. You have to match it up to the spot on the shelf, restock it, make sure you have the right one, get the labels all turned the right way, get the bottles all square. You don't want to drop any. So you have 50 different options. So one person is sitting there with a cart with 50 different cases trying to match them to the right spot on the shelf. Come to the Aldi store. We have two. Or I'm sorry, olive oil, we have four. You can very clearly see this one goes right here. So we can literally restock all of our olive oil in probably 2% of the time that it takes to stock another store. So just think about the math on trying to put that puzzle together of 50 different varieties compared to four.
17: Your price labels are digital, right?
18: At we are.
17: Most, if not all of your stores now?
18: Is all that, of our stores are digital.
17: All of the stores. Okay. How does that help with labor costs? And then also, I have to ask, there's been a lot of criticism of some of these digital labels because people think they're dynamic pricing and that as they reach for an avocado, the price is going to go up by $2 or whatever. How should we think about those?
18: Yeah, so let me handle that part first. We've heard those same criticisms or concerns out there. We do not do dynamic pricing. We would never do dynamic pricing. Actually, all of our stores have the same price. We change them usually once a week or so, depending on what's going on in the produce market.
17: Wait, even the New York store would have the same prices?
18: Same price in New York as out in Connecticut. And I know that's going to be
17: It's hard for me personally to believe.
18: We'll call it a pleasant surprise for those in Manhattan.
16: Yeah.
18: When they walk in and they see, you know, chicken breast for $2.19 a pound or eggs for $1.47. So it's going to be kind of amazing. But when we talk about the electronic shelf labels, we were spending between 3 and 4 hours per store per week to change out our signs. So when we switch to the digital version, we save all of that labor. So again, 2,600 stores times 4 hours a week. You can do the math on that. Think about all that savings. Again, that's how we get chicken breast down to $2.19. But the opportunity is there to abuse that system, but we will not do that.
17: So just to be clear, I mean, the reason you were changing out physical labels is because the price were changing. The prices were changing, but you're not changing them on a minute-to-minute kind of
18: basis.
17: No,
18: we would usually change them once a week. You know, we have the Aldi Finds area where those come in. We have 100 new items every week. I don't know if we'll talk about that, but we'd have to put all those signs out, take the old signs down. That's a lot of labor to do those things, but we don't have to do that anymore.
16: This was something I did not know about prior to yesterday's field trip. So the Aldi Find section, I guess apparently your fans have dubbed that the Isle of Shame.
18: They have. Right?
16: So this is where some brilliant merchandise, like a true showman, a merchandiser has figured out something. So explain these, explain what this aisle is and why it's so iconic to so many. There's like a 4 million person Facebook group dedicated to this specific aisle. Where did this come from, this aisle, the so-called Isle of Shame?
18: So it actually, to explain the concept, you know, you walk into a grocery store, you're expecting to buy groceries, your soup, your sushi, all those types of things. And we have a whole aisle that's a lot of general merchandise. So we're going to have swimming pools. We're going to have
17: a lot of seasonals.
18: Yeah, seasonal. Right now, 4th of July is coming up. FIFA World Cup's in town. So we have those articles as well. The origins of that actually goes back to our origins in Europe. So if you think about European, I know if you've been to Europe, they don't have a lot of the competitors that we have here, a lot of the big box stores.
16: Right.
18: So Aldi actually had a pretty big business and still has a significant business selling these types of general merchandise. It could be DIY, it could be paint, it could be power tools. So we took that concept when we came to the U.S., and it's been pretty successful. Now, how it's different in the U.S. is it's still very unique that you're going to have all of these articles right next to your groceries. So what we do is we bring in about 100 new items every week, and they're going to be, I'll call it random, but not so random. They're actually going to be the items you need when you need them. So we're not going to carry these articles all year long. We're not going to have an inflatable pool in February. If you look at the competition, they will have that sitting on the shelf. So we bring in the inflatable pool right when you need it. So back to your comment on the Isle of Shame. Yeah. Which I will say, we do have a Facebook group started by our fans, and it's called the Isle of Shame, or AOS. And this popped up, I think, 4 or 5 years ago. And we started looking at that as a business saying, what is going on here? What is happening in this Isle of Shame? And as a retailer, you're always worried about your brand. You're concerned about your brand. And you see this growing Facebook group called the Isle of Shame. And you have to ask yourself, what are we going to do about that? So it is 100% driven by our fans. And really what happens is our customers come in each week. They start posting back and forth. Oh, look what I got. I got the pool. I got the chainsaw. I got whatever it is. And they're having a lot of fun with these things. And this group has grown to over 4 million users on a regular basis. So, origins of Isle of Shame? Pretty interesting. People were posting onto Facebook, hey, I went to Aldi, I got my ketchup, I got my barbecue sauce, I got my olive oil, and I also got these cute athletic shoes. And then they were like, I'm so ashamed. I didn't stay on budget, I'm so ashamed. So they were posting these shame photos from trunks of their cars, from their kitchens. We sell a tremendous amount of candles. People were posting their family rooms with 50, 60, 70 different candles of all the
1: shame.
17: And they were shame. I love a good scented candle. I fully admit my basicness when it comes to scented candles.
18: But so it was shame in a good way. So I think as a brand, we've said, okay, let's not fight this. It's great because people love it. So it's the Isle of Shame. It's the Aldi Finds. And we love that our fans want to post about it and talk about it. And we learn from this as well. So like I said, I run the buying department. And we have great buyers out there. They watch this all of the time.
17: You've been in this business for a long time. It feels like one of the things that's happened, I can't even say relatively recently, but in recent-ish years, is that social media has become such a bigger force when it comes to shopping. So you have Facebook groups like the one you just described, and you can watch those and maybe get a sense of what customers are liking. You also have social media trends. So every once in a while, you have a food item or an Allison Roman recipe that goes viral, and suddenly everyone wants to buy new tomatoes or a particular type of cheese. How has that impacted the buying process for you?
18: Certainly. We have to pay attention to those trends. And you mentioned the feta cheese and tomato recipe from a few years ago. Our feta cheese sales went through the roof. So we had to work very quickly with our suppliers to get more feta. More recently, one is the sourdough trend. So sourdough baking at home, the sourdough trend. Now, sourdough is not easy. You got to feed your starter. I would love to do it. I don't have the patience for it. But that tells us and our buying team, hey, what's going on with sourdough? So now we've launched a couple of sourdough items a couple of years ago. It's actually the top performing item in the bread set now. So we are selling, you know, over 500,000 loaves of sourdough every single week in our stores.
17: Wait, so when you suddenly see feta flying off the shelves, how long does it take you to actually figure out what's going on here and what's driving the additional demand? And then how long does it take for you to respond to it?
18: And that's one of the great things about being private label, because we're in control of our label. We're in control of our supply chain. We work directly with our producers. So if we were a brand, we'd have to call them and say, hey, can we get more of your brand that you're sending to every other retailer? We go directly to the manufacturer. We say, look, how can we get more line time? How can you dedicate more Aldi product? What can we do with packaging? It can be as quick as a couple of months. It can take a little bit longer depending on the item. But being a private label, we can just pick up the phone, call directly that supplier. Oftentimes it's the owner, the president of the company, and say, look, what can we do about feta? How can we expand your sourdough line? What can we do to help you? And then we partner with them.
17: More to come from our conversation on how to open a low-price grocery store in the middle of Manhattan. We are speaking with Aldi U.S. Chief Commercial Officer Scott Patton. I'm Tracy Alloway.
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2: 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Coming up, the latest market-moving headlines from Bloomberg. 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
7: ABC News, I'm Wayne Cabot. Trump border czar Tom Homan says he's not going to comment on the fatal ICE-involved shooting in Houston, in which DHS says that a man weaponized his vehicle toward agents, a claim refuted by three witnesses.
9: Let the investigation play out. If the officers acted outside policy or illegally, they'll be held accountable.
7: DHS says it has no body cam video. Houston Mayor John Whitmire.
10: We're not settling to wait for an FBI report. For all we know, could take a year. We want answers.
7: And so he's authorizing his own investigation. Iran plans to attend talks tomorrow in Oman, but it's not clear if anybody from the U.S. will be there. The U.S. tonight demanding Iran issue a public statement saying the Strait of Hormuz is open and it won't attack any more ships. With a foot of rain, the Reynolds County, Missouri Sheriff's Office counts more than 90 water rescues of campers and people in cars. They saved 20 people who climbed on top of a building that collapsed. This is ABC News.
11: And I'm Ed Kalenge in the Bloomberg Newsroom. Here are some of the stories we're watching. Apple is suing OpenAI for trade secret theft. More on this from Bloomberg's Charlie Pellett.
7: Apple is accusing the artificial intelligence startup and its hardware chief of engaging in a coordinated campaign to steal information about upcoming products. The iPhone maker said in the suit that OpenAI encouraged Apple employees to share information, components, drawings, and other materials related to upcoming products, part of efforts by the AI company to develop its own suite of devices. In New York, Charlie Pellett, Bloomberg Radio.
11: Bloomberg's Mark Gurman spoke about the lawsuit with Carol Masser on Bloomberg Businessweek.
1: We've seen a lot of talent leaving Apple. Is that what this is all about?
12: That's a component of it. In the lawsuit, you know, it confirms our reporting over the last couple of years that OpenAI has been pillaging Apple's hardware ranks. Over 400 employees from Apple now work at OpenAI.
11: NASDAQ President Nelson Griggs joined Bloomberg to discuss the landmark U.S. stock offering for SK Hynix. He says a deal of this size has captivated the market with tremendous institutional interest, and that this year international companies have felt that U.S. capital markets gave them the best valuation.
13: I think most deals will price and trade on a Wednesday or a Thursday. Friday's not typical, especially during the summer. But I think you get to a deal of this size that has captivated the market. It had tremendous institutional interest. So I think it could have, you know, any day of the week would have been fine for SK Hynix.
11: NASDAQ President Nelson Griggs. President Trump says he would not sign a bipartisan housing bill in protest over lawmakers declining to approve a separate voter ID bill he has prioritized. The housing legislation, the 21st Century Road to Housing Act, already passed both chambers of Congress by overwhelming majorities and would become law on Saturday, provided Trump does not issue a veto. The president will allow the bill to go into effect. The Friday numbers on Wall Street, the Dow gained 149, NASDAQ was up 74, the S&P adding 31, the 10-year Treasury yield stands at 4.56%, the 2-year Treasury yield is at 4.21%. Checking oil, West Texas Intermediate at $71.56, down 0.75%, Brent crude is at $75.46, down 0.1%. Global news 24 hours a day and whenever you want it with Bloomberg News Now. I'm Ed Kalegi, and this is Bloomberg.
8: Now, your 3-day weather forecast on Bloomberg 92.9.
14: Any showers and thunderstorms will move offshore this evening with a cold front. It'll become partly cloudy overnight. Lows will be 65 to 70. We're mostly sunny during the day tomorrow. Highs will reach 80 to 85. Clear and 65 tomorrow night. High pressure in control on Sunday. Abundant sun and a high of 80. Then mostly sunny Monday and warmer, 85 to 90. I'm Rob Carolyn with your 3-day forecast on Bloomberg 92.9.
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37: This is the Bloomberg Black Business Beat. Music executive and Gamma founder Larry Jackson has worked on massive projects and deals with some of the industry's biggest artists. But the tallest order of his career came recently, convincing the industry that Ye, formerly known as Kanye West, is still worth working with. Despite his long list of controversies, Jackson was able to get Apple Music, Spotify, and others to cautiously welcome his new album. And Jackson spoke to Bloomberg about why he was willing to work with Ye to begin with.
0: Ye suffers from bipolar type 1 disorder. I have three cousins who suffer from bipolar type 1 disorder. One of them we can't even find right now.
37: That personal connection is a big part of why Jackson was willing to make this risk.
0: When I sat with him and I heard the fact that he was really so deeply regretful, shameful, and sad about the things that he said, and there was self-awareness with respect to that, and then he played with the music, which felt positive.
37: Ye's actions rightfully lost him a lot of fans that he might never get back. Jackson, though, is convinced that the Ye he worked with recently is reformed. I'm Bloomberg's Justin Milliner on the Black Business Beat.
2: 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Spain gets a goal from sub Mikel Merino in the 88th minute to beat Belgium 2-1 in L.A., setting up a semifinal showdown with France on Tuesday. Merino also scored the game winner against Portugal in the round of 16. The other two quarterfinals coming up tomorrow. First up, Norway and England, 5 Eastern in Miami. Here's Norway head coach Ståle Solbakken.
3: We need to compete there. We need to defend properly. But the most important thing for me is that we are ourselves with the ball and that we dare to play the game and not the whole environment, and that we concentrate on the pitch and that we can be ourselves and play our playing style.
2: After that, Argentina-Switzerland, 9 p.m. Eastern in Kansas City. With this World Soccer Update, I'm Brad Heller, Westwood One Sports.
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5: 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There's

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3: And I'm Tracy Alloway.
2: On today's show, we are discussing what it takes to meaningfully reduce the cost of groceries in a given grocery store location. We are speaking with Aldi U.S. Chief Commercial Officer Scott Patton. I had never gone into an Aldi before, and I'm not sure I would have noticed it had you not pointed it out. But then once you pointed it out, it was quite obvious. So, for example, like on a bag of chips, you have really big barcodes. And either in some boxes, then you notice had a barcode on every surface. And some had really big barcodes, and it's like, okay, I get that. That's intuitive. It makes the swiping faster. Give us a little history of barcode innovation, and how do you actually sort of measure the optimal, I guess, ratio of adding barcodes and figuring out how much that could contribute to faster throughput versus adding barcodes, and then, like, you can't even see what the product is. So finding that sort of efficient frontier of barcode allocation on a package.
4: And I think before we talk about barcodes and scanning, we actually have to go all the way back to before we had scanners.
2: Okay.
4: So we were actually the last retailer to roll out scanning in stores. So I started with a company in 1995. I showed up on day one, and my training district manager said, I hope you've memorized all the prices by now.
3: Oh, my God.
4: And I had this look on my face, and I said, no. No one told me about that.
2: Memorized all the prices.
4: So up until 1998, all of our employees memorized all of the prices.
3: Jeez.
4: And they would enter them by hand on an old-fashioned 10 key. And so the price memorization was critical to our efficiency. We talk about efficiency and throughput. Now, you could say, why didn't we do scanning back then? Our cashiers were too fast. We couldn't find a scanning system that was fast enough to keep up with our 10 key. So we did two things. One, we started working with scanning manufacturers. And the bi-level scanner, which you may or may not be familiar with, if you think back long, long time ago, there was one scanner, it was Level.
2: Yeah.
4: And cashiers come. So bi-level scanners were essentially created out of our input saying, look, we need to do this faster.
2: Bi-level, so that means there's the horizontal surface and then the vertical thing.
4: Surface.
2: And they both have a chance at picking up the barcode.
4: Exactly.
2: Is that how? Okay.
4: Exactly. So that was one of the innovations that we were pioneering with our suppliers to say, look, how can we move our memorizing prices wasn't the long-term fit for sure. It's very difficult, by the way. But when you have these bi-level scanners, it's okay, there's a chance here. And the second part was on packaging. So I think we've all been in a grocery store and you've seen the cashier struggling to kind of turn the item and
3: or
4: twist
3: we've
4: their
3: been
4: wrist.
3: At self-checkout and been out. Struggling
2: yeah.
3: ourselves.
2: Yeah,
4: so we came up with the idea and we're just going to add multiple barcodes. So we measure everything we scan, right? So all of our associates are measured on items per minute and we can track the items per minute. So if we're going to do a scanner update, does it pick up scanning faster? We track those items per minute. If we do packaging innovations, and we'll get feedback from our store staff to say, look, this item's not scanning well. So to your example, you didn't notice it in the store, and actually most of our customers don't because we hide it so well. So you can take an article, any item in the store, you will find 4, 5, or 6 barcodes, and until we point it out to a customer, they don't even know it exists. So hopefully people go check their pantry and go, oh my gosh, I never noticed it.
3: Well, it is funny though, on the chips example, it almost looks like it's part of the bag design because it's like a stripe that basically goes around the whole thing. But wait, now I'm thinking back in the age of when cashiers were memorizing grocery prices, do you think that had an impact on the monetary policy transmission mechanism? Do you think increases didn't filter down into
2: because it would have been too burdensome on the company to
3: change
2: make
3: them
2: their
3: all
2: employees
3: the time.
2: Like do another memorization.
3: Someone needs to do a paper.
2: Yeah,
3: on that.
2: Yeah, we should.
3: Okay, obvious question though. The barcode thing kind of blew my mind because, as you said, I never noticed it before. How come other grocery stores or other brands don't do something similar?
4: Because we're private label, these are our products and we use that real estate. We design the labels. We design the brands. We control the ingredients. We design the labels. So for us, we're based on efficiency. I would say some of our competitors aren't as focused on that. It does take up real estate on the package. There's no doubt about it. But the fact that nobody notices it is pretty interesting as well. So for us, it's strictly productivity. And since we control the product and the packaging, we can put 20 barcodes if we wanted to.
3: But if I'm like a Häagen-Dazs or something and I'm designing my box of ice cream sandwiches or whatever it is, I would be reluctant to give up some of that additional space to barcodes, you think?
4: I think so. I mean, if you're a brand, you want to talk about the products and you have the romance copy and you want to tell the history of the product. I think they're more focused on that than the retailer's productivity.

0: productivity. We're focused on the productivity so we can get the savings for the customer. But you're absolutely right. Adding romance copy and all those great words on the back of the
1: Is that what you call it?
0: It's called romance copy.
2: I have often felt feelings of romance as I read the back of ice cream packages.
3: Do you ever like those things? It'll be like Bob and Joe's corn chips. And it's like the story will be like, Bob was working at Goldman Sachs and realized, why am I devoting my life to M&A when I could be devoting it to like design bake? I'm not a fan. I always think that's, I do not need romance copy.
2: You need to know the origin story of your potato chips, Joe.
0: You need more barcodes.
3: Yeah. Talk to us about what you see in this sort of, this current state of the art of self-checkout. And the reason there are a couple of things I ask, because so for example, Uniqlo, which is where I buy a lot of my clothes, I love their self-checkout, but there's clothes, there's not grocery, but you dump all of the clothes into a bucket. It spits out a price, probably like RFD or whatever. It's done. It's that. And then, so my local Key Foods, you're like doing the thing where you're twisting. Half the time, like someone has to come by and like swipe something. Maybe something will need an age verification. It doesn't really quite seem to work yet. And so I'm curious what you're seeing at Aldi in terms of where we are with self-checkout technology. I think it kind of drives people crazy.
0: Yeah, I think it's a mixed bag. I mean, some people love it, some people don't love it. And for all the reasons that you said, you know, RFID hasn't come to grocery yet. RFID is a pretty expensive technology when you're talking about selling avocados and tomatoes. So RFID hasn't quite made it there yet. Even the best self-checkout, you're going to have an age verification for alcohol purchases. You're going to struggle sometimes to weigh the produce. So we have it in about a third of our stores. I think some customers love it, but in our stores that have self-checkout, we always have an employee checkout as well. And that's the option to the consumer. I think we're still learning. Retailers are figuring out what works best for them. Do you want a corral? Do you want an attendant? You know, what's the best layout?
3: Let's corral.
0: So you might want to move people through more of a line, or do you want more of a separated area? So the layout of the self-checkout can have a pretty big impact on the effectiveness, how many people are monitoring it. And by the time you pay someone to stand there and monitor it, could you have just scanned their groceries for them?
3: Yeah.
0: Those are the questions that I think all the retailers are facing right now.
3: How many different types of green grapes are there? We talked about this yesterday, and I just let you go back to that. You go to the farmers, you pick a grape. Like, how many different options are you looking at, et cetera? Novelty, and we talked about this again with tomatoes. They always seem to be coming out with new tomatoes. Where are we at with the grape market?
0: Yeah, so the grape market is fascinating because for the average consumer, which we are all average consumers, right? You have green grapes and you have red grapes. You go to the store, you want green, you like red, and you ask a customer, I like the green ones, I like the red ones. But when you get into the details, like I said, we have an awesome produce buying team. There's over 100 varieties of green grapes. So when you go to the Aldi store or the competitor next door, likely you're going to have two different varieties. Now, each of those varieties has a different flavor profile, different yield. You know, the higher the yield, sometimes the less the flavor. So there's trade-offs in all those types of things. So what we do, you know, we work with the growers. We mentioned this earlier. We figure, you know, what's the best flavor profile? We don't want the customer to have to think about it. We want them to come to our store, come to Aldi and say, I love the Aldi green grapes, or I love the blackberries. I love the blackberries, and they don't know the
2: details
0: behind it.
2: Those blackberries were huge.
3: They were big,
2: the ones
3: and they
2: sampled
3: didn't have
2: yesterday.
3: That sort of tart that sometimes
2: the sourness,
3: make you pucker. Yeah.
0: Yeah, and that's another example of picking the variety. So if we were just buying off the market, you're just going down to local produce market and saying, give me whatever blackberries you have, you're going to get what they have available. Working with the grower, you can narrow that 100 varieties of green grapes down to the one or two you want to have in your stores. What's in season? What's going to have the right flavor profile? We don't want it too sour. You don't want it too sweet. You want to have good shelf life. Produce waste. All those types of things go into the decisions of our produce team. It's actually pretty sophisticated, and it's fine the customers take it for granted. We just want them to come in and say, these green grapes are great, but we've done all the work to figure that out with the farmers.
2: I want to ask at least one what Aldi can tell us about the macro environment right now type question. So one of the stories that we've been talking about on the show, and lots of other people have as well, is high produce prices, higher beef prices, certainly, general inflationary pressures on the consumer. And I'm very curious if you've seen that in the spend at your own stores, if you've maybe seen smaller basket sizes, or maybe you've seen people trading down from beef to chicken, that sort of thing. What are you seeing in terms of inflationary pressures on your shoppers?
0: Yeah, so shoppers are, I think, they've been under pressure for several years now. And for all the reasons we talked about before, whether it's the case design or the UPCs or going straight to the farmer, we try to keep all those cost pressures down, but we're not immune. We're not immune to commodity markets. You mentioned beef, for instance. Beef prices are at 70-year highs. So we still see our customers buying beef However, I'll give you an example. Ground beef right now is relatively expensive by historical context. You can talk $5.99 or $6.99 a pound, even at the Aldi store for ground beef. Mm. What we've seen is some consumers opting for ground turkey or ground chicken. A nice substitute, a good quality product, still fresh, probably 30% cheaper or 40% less expensive. And that's a good option. Customers are still going to buy their protein. Protein is all the craze right now.
3: Yeah.
0: But we have
3: yeah.
0: seen some switch in between maybe a higher protein, expensive protein like beef, and a lower cost like chicken.
3: Say a lot's changed in the last 10 years on all kinds of levels. We can talk about the role of social media. We can talk about, obviously, COVID and the inflation, or just COVID and how that made sourdough bread a thing, the hobby. But GLP-1 is clearly part of the story, I think, with the protein boom. What are some sort of like clear data points that you see where you say, okay, like the GLP-1s are changing consumer buying behavior, other than just say, yes, they want more protein?
0: Yeah. So GLP-1s, we worked with some of our partners probably 18 months ago. And I think it was roughly 5% of the population at that time was on GLP-1s. We'd have to check that. But they also said when this goes to pill form, which is happening right now, we're going to see that adoption rate go up. So as GLP-1s are coming into pill form, of course, we're seeing more protein sales. What's interesting is if you talk to the meat team and the meat growers out there, they would say we're the original protein. And of course, we're selling more of that. But what we're seeing is protein really go throughout the store. Protein bagels.
3: Oh, yeah.
0: Now you're talking about protein popcorn, which there's going to be a point when it comes too far. We're rolling out a protein sparkling water. So our data points would say it's actually quite tasty. When you take a protein sparkling water, anything with protein right now is accelerating. I think there'll be a pullback at some point.
2: Yeah, so the pendulum needs to swing to fiber. Americans need more fiber, not more protein.
0: Yeah, fiber is coming on as well. Okay, you can have fiber. Bean sales are actually up significantly.
3: Really?
2: Oh, interesting.
0: Yeah, we're selling significantly more beans.
2: Wait, is that a GLP-1 thing as well?
0: It's a fiber. It's a fiber protein combo.
2: Hmm.
0: Yeah, so we have a Greek chickpea that we've just rolled out, which is actually amazing. And I would say 2 years ago, we wouldn't have carried a Greek chickpea. But now we've rolled out a Greek chickpea, high in fiber. Customers are responding to it. We're rolling out a fiber water, but you're right. More protein, more fiber. And for us, it's making sure we have the products the customers want and being on trend. But bean sales, 5 years ago, bean sales weren't surging. But we're seeing a resurgence in some of these categories that maybe weren't thriving in the past, but now they're starting to come back to life.
2: That might also be inflationary pressure, because one of the greatest value meals, most filling meals you can ever make is red beans and rice, as I like to say. This has been All Thoughts on Bloomberg Radio. I'm Tracy Alloway.
3: And I'm Joe Weisenthal.
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5: From ABC News, I'm Wayne Cabot. After days of trading bombs with the U.S., Iran is set to attend talks tomorrow in Oman, but the U.S. says the only way the talks can work is if Iran publicly declares the Strait of Hormuz is open and it won't attack ships. Here's ABC News Chief Global Affairs Correspondent Martha Raddatz.
6: A senior U.S. official saying that the Iranians said firing on the ships was a mistake, an errant part of the Iranian regime that was trying to undermine the deal. We screwed up. Let's keep talking.
5: President Trump has fired the three remaining members of the Federal Election Assistance Commission, which supports local elections. One of the fired commissioners, Benjamin Hovland, tells ABC that the president's decision will lead to less support and probably less confidence for U.S. elections. Arizona Secretary of State Adrian Fontes agrees and explains.
7: It causes chaos because we're not going to have the guidance, the bipartisan, level-headed, steadfast commission that we had that we could depend on for research and referrals, for communication among election administrators across the country.
5: More than 90 water rescues today from rising floodwaters in Missouri. A family sharing with ABC's Morgan Norwood that their camping trip was a washout, but they're happy to be alive.
8: A state of emergency in Missouri after life-threatening flash floods swept through the region. Amy Wiggard and her cousin Don were camping with a large group of friends and family in Lesterville.
9: We got out of the campers and the water was up past our knees.
8: When she says before dawn, floodwaters rushed away their 8 campers and 3 other vehicles.
9: We were just in total shock, didn't think this was really happening.
8: Fortunately, everyone in the group accounted for.
5: Meta now disabling a new AI feature that allows anyone to take publicly posted images and alter them. SAG-AFTRA and others in Hollywood complained about it. Now they've pulled the plug. 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
10: High pressure moving out of Ontario will be responsible for a very nice weekend across southern New England. It's going to get rid of some of the heat and the humidity, but that won't last very long, just for the weekend. As we head into next week, it looks like we're going to get back into another heat wave. We'll have evening showers and thunderstorms over parts of the listening area. They'll end. It'll become partly cloudy later tonight as the front moves through. We're 65 to 70 overnight. Sunny, lower humidity, not as hot tomorrow, 80 to 85. Skies are clear tomorrow night. We'll drop down to around 65. It'll be closer to 60 in the suburbs. The outlook for Sunday looks like a beautiful day, abundant sunshine. High temperatures are going to be close to 80 Sunday afternoon. Monday, we'll see more in the way of sunshine, and with the high shifting offshore, warmer weather returns to the region. Temperatures Monday afternoon between 85 and 90. I'm Rob Carolyn, and that's your Bloomberg 3-day forecast. Now back to the latest headlines from ABC News.
5: Tonight, Graham Plattner formally withdrew from the Maine Senate race, and hours later, the state Democratic Party announced that it's going to hold a convention to choose a new nominee on July 25th, 2 days before the deadline. Machines with hoses can be seen at the reflecting pool in D.C. where they are draining the water. ABC's Chuck Sievertson.
11: President Trump's problem-plagued effort to revamp the pool pushes well past his initial goal of having it ready by July 4th to mark the nation's 250th birthday. Last month, the water was clouded by a green algae bloom and pieces of the new blue sealant appeared to be peeling off the bottom. Trump has blamed the peeling on vandals, though critics allege it's from shoddy repair work. Charged Olympic canoeist David Hearn, who denies allegations that he damaged the lining.
5: President Trump was driven across that pool surface in May in his motorcade to inspect the new paint. The Trump administration is now proposing putting up an 8 or 9 foot fence around Lafayette Park and possibly even Pennsylvania Avenue in front of the White House because of security risks. NFL players are about 4 times more likely to die from brain diseases, a finding from a study of about 20,000 players tracked for 26 years on average. The risks include dementia, ALS, Parkinson's. Hasbro is making Play-Doh for adults, a toolkit for making flower arrangements with a finishing spray that hardens the creations. They'll last a long time. It's an alternative to doom scrolling, they say. Wayne Cabot, ABC News.
12: And I'm Ed Kalenge in the Bloomberg Newsroom. Here are some of the stories we're watching. Apple has sued OpenAI for trade secret theft, accusing the artificial intelligence startup and its hardware chief of engaging in a coordinated campaign to steal information about upcoming products. The iPhone maker said in a suit Friday that OpenAI encouraged Apple employees to share information, components, drawings, and other materials related to upcoming products, part of efforts by the AI company to develop its own suite of devices. As part of the litigation, Apple also named Tang Tan the chief hardware officer at OpenAI. He was previously Apple's vice president of product design, leading development of the iPhone, smartwatch, AirPods, and several other offerings in the company's hardware engineering division. Bloomberg's Mark Gurman read part of the lawsuit on Bloomberg Businessweek.
13: OpenAI has been stealing Apple's trade secrets and confidential information. As a natural result, OpenAI's nascent hardware business now rests on the shakiest of foundations, rotten to its core by its illegal reliance on misappropriated trade secrets. So that is a pretty blockbuster money quote in there.
12: Bloomberg's Mark Gurman. A second week of gains for the U.S. stock market. That story from Bloomberg's Charlie Pellett.
14: The S&P 500 index was up 1.2%, wrapping up the week at 75.75. Traders drove stocks higher in the countdown to the earnings season kicking off next week, with SK Hynix jumping 13% in its debut. Oil declined as investors sifted through the latest geopolitical developments. Next week will bring us earnings from 6 of the biggest American banks. For the week, the Dow Jones Industrial Average fell 0.5%, NASDAQ Composite Index up for a second week, gaining 1.7%. In New York, Charlie Pellett, Bloomberg Radio.
12: NASDAQ President Nelson Griggs joined Bloomberg to discuss the landmark U.S. stock offering for SK Hynix. He says a deal of this size has captivated the market with tremendous institutional interest, and that this year international companies have felt that U.S. capital markets gave them the best valuation.
15: I think most deals will price and trade on a Wednesday or a Thursday. Friday's not typical, especially during the summer. But I think you get to a deal of this size that has captivated the market. It had tremendous institutional interest. So I think it could have, you know, any day of the week would have been fine for SK Hynix.
12: NASDAQ President Nelson Griggs. The Friday numbers on Wall Street, the Dow gained 149, NASDAQ up 74, the S&P added 31. The 10-year Treasury yield at 4.56%, the 2-year at 4.21%. Checking oil, West Texas Intermediate at 71.56, down 0.75%. Brent crude 75.46, down 0.1%. 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I'm Ed Kalegi. 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
17: You're listening to the Big Take Podcast on Bloomberg Radio. I'm Sarah Holder, and today on the show, we speak with Madison Mueller and Amanda Mull about the unregulated peptides that claim to make you tanner, thinner, and stronger, and why they might become even more mainstream under the Trump administration.
18: Essentially, if you have a health concern or problem, whether that's a physical problem or a cosmetic or aesthetic one, there is probably a peptide for that.
17: That's Madison Mueller, who covers the pharmaceutical industry for Bloomberg. Recently, she's been hearing a lot about a specific kind of drug, peptides. I've been hearing a lot about them too. They seem to be everywhere.
19: Now to the injectable peptides craze sweeping social media.
20: If you're in your 30s and you're not incorporating peptides into your skincare routine, why not?
17: At the most basic level, peptides are chains of amino acids that bind to receptors in the body to turn processes on and off. Peptides are used in lots of different drugs, and they promise all kinds of transformative benefits.
21: They will make you theoretically tan, beautiful, snatched, pain-free, well-rested.
17: That's Amanda Mull, a senior reporter for Bloomberg Businessweek. She says some of the most popular peptide-based drugs are ones you probably recognize, like GLP-1s for weight loss and insulin.
21: Some of the substances that we're talking about are like extremely well researched, extremely widely used, safe, effective, and they come from pharmaceutical companies that have large, well-inspected facilities for producing peptide drugs in large quantities.
17: But there are a lot of other peptide-based injectables that are largely unregulated.
21: There's a lot of substances that have not been trialed extensively in humans or hardly at all in humans for some of them. They do not come generally from large pharmaceutical companies in the U.S. They are imported sort of as research materials. The sale of them is generally illegal for human use.
17: But Amanda says right now, the underground peptide trade is booming.
21: You could buy some in a minute or two if you got out your credit card right now.
17: Already, investors estimate that this peptide black market is worth $1 to $3 billion. But it might not be a black market for long, because the U.S. Secretary of Health and Human Services is himself a peptide enthusiast.
22: I mean, I'm a big fan of peptides. I've used them myself and used them with really good effect.
17: That's Robert F. Kennedy Jr. on Joe Rogan's podcast in the summer of 2023. Kennedy has been pushing the FDA to take a closer look at the drugs, in part because he says he wants to divert demand away from what he's called a dangerous black market. That could potentially pave the way for state-regulated compounding pharmacies to make some peptides legally.
21: If all of these things get put into legal compounding in the U.S., that probably expands a lot of people's risk tolerance and willingness to try them because they're coming from like a certified facility, they're, you know, traceable, they're, you know, just brings it out of the shadows a little bit.
17: I'm Sarah Holder, and this is The Big Take from Bloomberg News. Today on the show, inside the billion-dollar peptide craze, how the drugs moved into the mainstream, and what regulation would mean for telehealth companies, big pharma, and the alternative wellness industry.
0: What's the origin story for these drugs that use peptides?
2: Well, peptides have actually been around for a long time. They sort of became popular on like the fringes of the fitness and the bodybuilding community. And over time, they've sort of seeped into more of the mainstream culture.
21: If you are like looking for an inflection point, it is probably like 2021, 2022, when people beyond the sort of like type 2 diabetes patient community started to become aware that Ozempic and then Mounjaro were really great for weight loss. That started to become, you know, something that people wrote about in like culture magazines and on blogs and like on Reddit. So people started to look for options to receive these drugs.
2: Mm-hmm. People were seeking out GLP-1 drugs from compounded pharmacies or medical spas. And once they got comfortable sort of taking a medication that was not necessarily a branded, you know, pharmaceutical product, some of these med spas, some of these doctors started recommending other things. So let's try BPC-157 or let's try GHKCU. All of these sort of sound like alphabet soup of various letters and numbers and things. But people got comfortable with the idea, one, of injecting themselves with something because of the GLP-1s, and then also taking something that didn't come from a brand name pharmaceutical company. Mm-hmm. And we're also seeing right now, I mean, a lot of people who are big personalities, podcasters, biohackers, sort of talking about various like experimentation that they're doing with their own health. I mean, we have people like Brian Johnson that have a lot of followers, have gotten a lot of attention. Joe Rogan's talked about peptides on his podcast. And so that's, again, sort of thrust them into like the mainstream culture more, and people just being more willing to sort of get healthcare from outside of the traditional healthcare system, outside of what doctors are prescribing them, and sort of taking it into their own hands, sometimes in an extreme way.
0: Amanda and Madison talked to several people who've recently started using peptides. It's not all biohackers and looks maxers. It's people like Christy Turner, a therapist from Indiana.
3: I feel like, I honestly think GLP-1s have just been a gateway drug to peptides.
0: Christy started using Zepbound, a GLP-1, in May of 2024. She credits the drug with helping her lose 200 pounds in 2 years.
3: I've had a pretty charmed Disney experience on Zepbound, really.
0: Then, about a year ago, Christy started using GHKCU, which helps with the skin sagging that often accompanies massive weight loss. And more recently, she's also started taking glutathione, which is supposed to boost her immune system. U.S. regulators don't permit GHKCU to be compounded in its injectable form. But Christy's doctor, a functional medicine practitioner and osteopath with her own independent practice, sources the drugs from compounding pharmacies that are willing to make them. Compounding pharmacies are state-regulated facilities that are licensed to make customized versions of drugs. Christy sees her doctor remotely and trusts her advice.
3: She always does a good job of educating me on what it is, not just saying you should take it, but she says, hey, if this is a concern, here's information on it. Let me know what you think. I looked at her stuff and then I did a lot of research on my own, and I really just didn't feel like the risks were significant for me to take. I mean, I just really didn't feel like I had risk really at it.
21: Her story to me is sort of a case study in how people's risk tolerance expands.
0: Bloomberg's Amanda Mulligan.
21: And how, like, somebody who wants to do things the very traditional, very by-the-book way can sort of have their mind opened to doing things that are sort of beyond that original risk tolerance because of the sort of networks of trust and relationships that they have to these drugs.
0: The reason there's this huge underground market for peptides is that, aside from high-profile drugs like GLP-1s, most have not been approved for clinical use in the U.S. Some of the peptides we're seeing today were first developed by pharma companies, but weren't projected to be safe or effective or profitable enough to be put through the FDA approval process. For a lot of them, that means they haven't gone through robust, long-term safety testing. And in the world of drugs, unlike, say, supplements or cosmetics, unapproved essentially means illegal.
21: In 2023, the Biden administration, FDA, decided to put many of these peptides on a list that explicitly banned compounding pharmacies from putting them in drugs for consumers, even with a valid prescription. But before that, it was just sort of like they were illegal because they weren't explicitly made legal in some way. And so as they became more common online, the Biden administration said, we know that this is becoming more popular. We will enforce against this. That got some of the compounding pharmacies that had been dabbling in this. It got some of them out of the business.
0: Mm. And this almost sounds like a naive question, but how are people getting them anyway then?
18: It is so easy to order anything that you want online these days. So that's part of it, is people are ordering what is considered research use only chemicals sort of online, a lot of times from China or other overseas suppliers.
0: It's not technically illegal to possess these chemicals, and you can sell them as long as you're not marketing them as medicine. So black market peptide vendors will often market their products as research chemicals, not for human consumption.
18: It shouldn't be a loophole, but it is. It's people or some businesses think that by labeling something as research use only, it sort of shields them from liability of like actually selling something or importing something into the U.S. that people are not supposed to be taking.
21: So what is being imported and sold to consumers in the case of these black market peptides is active pharmaceutical ingredients. You get the powdered version of these active ingredients that is then imported. And with peptide drugs, the powdered active ingredient, the only really difference between that and like a finished usable drug is reconstitution with like a type of sterile water that then makes it injectable. So you've got this powder coming in that is pretty easy to teach people how to use once you can get it into their hands.
0: And buyers often don't know what's in these research use only chemicals. So their rise has also led to a growing demand for companies that test these peptides.
21: As more and more people have heard about them, and the only way to get a lot of them is through this sort of trade with American resellers of Chinese peptide ingredients, more and more people have said, like, wait, can you show me something that proves that like this powder is what you say it is and it's not fentanyl or something like that?
0: When U.S. Health and Human Services Secretary Robert F. Kennedy Jr. was asked about peptides on the Joe Rogan Show in June of 2023, he said he was a fan.
21: He's peptide positive, I would say.
0: That's Amanda Mulligan.
21: He said that he has taken peptides, that he had a good experience with them, that he thinks they're very interesting.
18: Yeah, and a lot of the people in RFK's circle are also peptide positive. A lot of these figures within the MAHA movement, the Make America Healthy Again movement, have some sort of relationship to or have talked about taking peptides themselves. So there's a lot of chatter right now sort of from these circles as well that have become increasingly influential in this administration.
0: Madison Mueller says all these peptide positive vibes could soon lead to a seismic change for the industry.
18: So there's basically going to be a advisory committee meeting at the end of July in which a group of independent experts will review the evidence, which there isn't much evidence to review, and basically make a non-binding recommendation to the FDA and to HHS about whether these should be legalized, whether they should be sort of categorized differently to allow compounding pharmacies to make them in a legal way in the U.S.
0: This FDA committee is expected to recommend that 7 peptides be added to the list of substances available for legal use in compounding pharmacies, with another 5 to be considered for inclusion by early 2027. This has been the Big Take Podcast on Bloomberg Radio. I'm Sarah Holder, and I spoke with Madison Mueller and Amanda Mull about peptides, the unregulated drugs that claim to make you tanner, thinner, and stronger, and why they might become even more mainstream under the Trump administration. You can hear the rest of the episode on The Big Take, wherever you get your podcasts.
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10: Cold front moves offshore tonight. Any showers or thunderstorms in the Boston area will end this evening. It'll become partly cloudy, 65 to 70. Sunny day forecast for tomorrow. It'll be cooler and less humid, 80 to 85. Clear skies near 65 tomorrow night. We'll enjoy sunshine on Sunday. Highs will be near 80. Then sunny, warmer weather for Monday, 85 to 90. I'm Rob Carolyn with your 3-day forecast on Bloomberg 92.9.
12: And I'm Ed Kalenge in the Bloomberg Newsroom. Here are some of the stories we're watching. Senior U.S. officials said Friday the U.S. is demanding that Iran make a public statement saying the Strait of Hormuz is open and that ships crossing the vital corridor won't be attacked anymore, adding that internal Tehran power struggles have made it difficult to reach and keep a deal. The U.S. officials, who spoke on condition of anonymity to describe to reporters the state of play with Iran, said the resumption of strikes this week came after what they described as a rogue faction of Iranian hardliners trying to sabotage the deal between Tehran and Washington. It comes as President Trump reiterated on social media that he views the interim ceasefire deal as over, but he said the U.S. would continue talks aimed at putting a permanent end to the war. Texas members of Congress are demanding a thorough investigation of the shooting of an undocumented Mexican by immigration agents who followed his vehicle in unmarked cars. Representative Sylvia Garcia said Congress appropriated millions of dollars to equip ICE agents with body cameras.
6: None of the ICE agents were wearing body cameras, and none of the vehicles had dashboard cameras. They did not have a siren. If I'm followed by a black SUV and I don't know who it is, I too would be scared, and I too probably would not have stopped.
12: Democrat Representative Sylvia Garcia of Texas. A bipartisan group of senators say they are in agreement with the Trump administration to move ahead with new Russian sanctions legislation, raising the prospect of more U.S. economic pressure on the Kremlin to halt its war in Ukraine. Republicans Lindsey Graham of South Carolina, Roger Wicker of Mississippi, joined by Democrats Richard Blumenthal of Connecticut and Jeanne Shaheen of New Hampshire, said in a statement Friday, "We are proud to announce that we have reached an agreement with the Trump administration to move our updated Russia sanctions legislation forward. Text of the legislation was not immediately available, and it is unclear what changes the new measure would incorporate from previous drafts." The Friday numbers on Wall Street, the Dow gained 149. NASDAQ was up 74. The S&P adding 31. The 10-year Treasury yield is at 4.56%. The 2-year yield, that stands at 4.21%. Checking oil, West Texas Intermediate at 71.56, down 0.75%. Brent crude, 75.46, down 0.1%. 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I'm Ed Kalenge. And this is Bloomberg.
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30: You're listening to the Big Take Podcast on Bloomberg Radio. I'm Stacey Vanek Smith. Today on the show, we're talking about how private credit and buy now, pay later have joined forces and what that could mean for consumers and why it's raising concerns. Buy now, pay later has taken the U.S. consumer market by storm in recent years, helping people break up payments for everything from computers to clothes to burritos.
1: There's Affirm, there's Klarna, there's Afterpay, there's Sezzle, there's PayPal.
30: JJ McCorvey is a consumer protection reporter at Bloomberg. He's been following the rise of buy now, pay later since the mid-2010s and the so-called phantom debt that comes with it.
1: A lot of those short-term buy now, pay later loans are not always reported to credit bureaus. So, you know, something that analysts were telling us is that greater transparency was needed to kind of get a larger and fuller picture of the consumer's obligations. And I just never considered that there was like this larger machine kind of powering this industry until Renee and I kind of locked brains.
30: Renee would be Bloomberg private credit reporter Renee Ismail.
5: It's very similar to, you know, when you hear the term shadow banking, right?
30: Shadow banking, aka private credit. These are lenders who operate like banks, but are less regulated. And now that industry is getting involved with buy now, pay later companies.
5: In terms of the appeal for a private credit manager, these are ways that the private credit manager can get access to a steady, predictable stream of short-term assets, right? And for the buy now, pay later firm, they love that because essentially they get to move risk off of their books. So the buy now, pay later firm will originate the loans, bundle them up, and then sell that on to private credit managers.
30: For private credit, it's an exciting place to be. Buy now, pay later is being used in more and more e-commerce sales in the U.S. Nearly 8% of total online spending in the first 4 months of 2026 happened through buy now, pay later programs in the U.S., totaling nearly $29 billion. Of course, the success of this partnership hinges on Americans' ability to repay these loans. And this is all coming at a time when U.S. consumers are increasingly under strain.
1: We don't know what happens in a downturn. You know, so currently U.S. households have a record $19 trillion in debt right now. According to last month's CPI, inflation outpaced Americans' paychecks. And, you know, there are signs that buy now, pay later consumers are having some trouble keeping up with the loans.
30: I'm Stacey Vanek Smith, in for Sarah Holder and David Gura, and this is The Big Take from Bloomberg News. Today on the show, two opaque corners of finance come together. What private credit's involvement in buy now, pay later means for consumers, why it's raising concerns, and whether some of the risks in this space could spill over into the rest of the economy. When consumer protection reporter JJ McCorvey and private credit reporter Renee Ismail began working together on their private credit meets buy now, pay later story, things quickly got a little bit paranormal. So you wrote this story that is very much under the radar in the financial world right now. There are a lot of big stories going on, and I feel like this is the convergence of two things we've heard something about. One is private credit, which is often called shadow banking. The other one is buy now, pay later, which is sometimes called phantom debt. So essentially, you decided to report a story on shadow phantoms. This is how I've come to think of it. These are two kind of esoteric worlds for people who may at least have heard the term, but may not be familiar with it. What exactly is buy now, pay later?
5: So buy now, pay later is a flexible payment option that allows shoppers to take bigger ticket purchases and break them down into smaller bite-sized payments that could be made over time.
30: And as far as I understand it, you don't pay interest. You can just split up the payment. Instead of paying $100, you can just split it up into four payments of $25 spread over 6 months. And it's not like a credit card where I would end up paying more.
1: Some buy now, pay later companies offer the option to split your payments from, you know, 6 to 8 weeks. And then there's like longer term financing, which Affirm was kind of one of the early players in this space. And now you see Klarna expanding further into longer term purchases. And those usually come with interest.
30: How long have these companies been operating?
1: I think I first started hearing about Buy Now, Pay Later in like the mid-2010s. And, you know, then you had competitors kind of popping up over time, people embracing it at a faster rate, especially during the pandemic. I think, you know, a lot of us were at home, you know, looking for ways to spend all this extra money that we had. And, you know, ta-da, here are more options for you to spread this over time.
2: America delivered.
1: Yes, as it does.
2: Okay, so credit cards, I know, I understand how they make money. That's really clear. If I pay $25 out of my $100, then they charge interest on the rest as I slowly pay it off. Buy Now, Pay Later, how do they make money? How do these companies actually turn a profit?
1: Typically, that involves merchant fees. So retailers really love Buy Now, Pay Later because it encourages repeat spending and it kind of gives you that extra nudge. You know, when you might have something sitting in your Amazon cart and maybe you don't want all that money to come out of your checking account at once. And so if there's a button that lets you say, you know, break it up into 3 or 4 payments across 3 or 4 months, even, you might be a little more likely to hit that buy button.
5: You know, from a retailer standpoint, when you give shoppers the breathing room that comes with Buy Now, Pay Later services, it's just going to encourage more traffic, right? More people coming into the door at the end of the day.
1: The hallmark use of Buy Now, Pay Later, at least as it started, financing these big purchases. And I think over the past couple of years, what you've seen is this gradual kind of push into groceries and essentials, as in our story with our subject, Verdell Wright, who lost his job last year and is now using Buy Now, Pay Later to kind of make ends meet. You know, so he's buying groceries from Aldi and he's also buying a toothbrush and pre-workout supplement and bathroom cleaner on Amazon. And I think our reporting shows that that's not necessarily by accident.
2: What do you mean?
1: Well, I think if you look at some of the largest deals between private credit and Buy Now, Pay Later companies to purchase some of these Buy Now, Pay Later loans, even they say in the press releases, right, you know, so Klarna makes a deal with the private credit firm Elliott, right, Renee, and they say this will help us expand our longer term loans to U.S. consumers, you know, to meet their accelerating demands. So the expansion of Buy Now, Pay Later companies into these more essential everyday products, I think, is kind of pushed via private credit money.
2: What is private credit exactly for people who don't know?
5: Yeah, you could think of private credit as non-bank lending. Typically, these come from credit managers and they extend usually longer term loans to middle market companies that may not be able to take out loans from banks.
2: Why wouldn't they be able to take out a loan from a bank?
5: For a myriad of reasons. They could be, they could have a riskier credit profile. They may need a more bespoke type of arrangement, which banks, because they're heavily regulated, may not be able to meet. Whereas a private credit manager who may have a bit looser regulations as it relates to what they can extend out to companies, they might be able to make it happen.
2: So it sort of seems like Buy Now, Pay Later, you don't necessarily have to deal with how good your credit score is the way that you might if you get a credit card. So it kind of is a way that people who maybe don't have the best credit score to get credit. And private banking, shadow banking, also seems like a way for companies that also might not have the best credit or might be maybe wanting to take out riskier loans for something that is maybe a little riskier. It seems like a way that they can get money. So this seems like two services that are a little bit similar in that way. Is that right?
5: Yeah, definitely. I mean, in terms of the appeal for a private credit manager, you know, take the forward flows. These are ways that the private credit manager can get access to a steady, predictable stream of short-term assets, which is sort of outside of the realm of the typical longer-term debt that might sit on their books.
2: Okay. What is a forward flow? Because this is sort of key to this alliance between shadow banking and phantom debt. It's all about the forward flow. So what does that mean?
5: With a forward flow, as I mentioned, this is something that allows the private credit manager to take on debt that's being originated by the Buy Now, Pay Later firm. And for the Buy Now, Pay Later firm, they love that because essentially they get to move risk off of their books.
2: So is it like lending somebody money before they need it, kind of? Is that the forward flow? Is that they're like, just FYI, we have $1,000 available for loans that you can take as you want?
5: Yeah, I mean, think of it from the buy now, pay later firm's perspective. Rather than them waiting for payments to come back in so that they can get capital and extend more loans, they have willing buyers on the private credit side that say, hey, you know, we'll give you that capital. You focus on what you're good at. You focus on extending those loans, on helping everyday consumers make these purchases happen.
2: So private credit, aka shadow banking, is supercharging buy now, pay later loans, aka phantom debt. And it's happening at a time when the U.S. consumers responsible for repaying those debts are increasingly under strain. I asked Bloomberg's J.J. McCorvey and Renee Ismail to unpack the potential risks.
5: You could think about the problems on several levels. Obviously, you have the scale component because the originators know that they have these, you know, $1 billion, $3 billion, $5 billion facilities coming from the private credit managers. They essentially can just kind of extend these loans, and that might incentivize them to be more like machines where
2: they can get a little careless.
5: Exactly. And, you know, I think a second layer is the cyclicality, right? Like I mentioned, during the good times, it's very easy for private credit managers to continue doing deals like these. But what happens when conditions get a bit choppier? What happens when private credit may not want to expand on some of these deals? Will they pull back? Will they terminate some of these agreements? And I think at the end of the day, the person who feels that is the person who is shopping for groceries that might not be able to get that flexible payment solution that they are so used to.
1: You know, to Renee's point, we don't know what happens in a downturn.
30: 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I'm Stacey Vanek Smith, and I spoke with Renee Ismail and J.J. McCorvey about how private credit and buy now, pay later have joined forces, what it could mean for consumers, and why it's raising concerns. You can hear the rest of the episode on The Big Take wherever you get your podcasts.
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11: ABC News, I'm Wayne Cabot. Iran is set to attend talks tomorrow in Oman, but it's unclear if the U.S. will be there, demanding instead that Iran publicly declare the Strait of Hormuz is open.
13: Iran and the U.S. are trying once again to work out a deal, but a U.S. official added that President Trump has said if Iran keeps on shooting at ships or if they engage in any other hostile act, then we're going to hit them back.
11: ABC Chief Global Affairs Correspondent Martha Raddatz. President Trump has fired the three remaining members of the Federal Election Assistance Commission. They're involved in supporting local elections. One of the fired commissioners, Benjamin Hovland, tells ABC the decision will lead to less support and less confidence for U.S. elections. More than 90 water rescues today from rising floodwaters in Missouri. Meta disabling a new AI feature that allows anyone to take publicly posted images and alter them. SAG-AFTRA and those in Hollywood complained. This is ABC News.
12: And I'm Ed Kalenge in the Bloomberg Newsroom. Here are some of the stories we're watching. Apple is suing OpenAI for trade secret theft. More on this from Bloomberg's Charlie Pellett.
14: Apple is accusing the artificial intelligence startup and its hardware chief of engaging in a coordinated campaign to steal information about upcoming products. The iPhone maker said in the suit that OpenAI encouraged Apple employees to share information, components, drawings, and other materials related to upcoming products, part of efforts by the AI company to develop its own suite of devices. In New York, Charlie Pellett, Bloomberg Radio.
12: Bloomberg's Mark Gurman spoke about the lawsuit with Carol Masser on Bloomberg Businessweek.
15: We've seen a lot of talent leaving Apple. Is that what this is all about?
17: That's a component of it. In the lawsuit, you know, it confirms our reporting over the last couple of years that OpenAI has been pillaging Apple's hardware ranks. Over 400 employees from Apple now work at OpenAI.
12: NASDAQ President Nelson Griggs joined Bloomberg to discuss the landmark U.S. stock offering for SK Hynix. He says a deal of this size has captivated the market with tremendous institutional interest, and that this year international companies have felt that U.S. capital markets gave them the best valuation.
0: I think most deals will price and trade on a Wednesday or a Thursday. Friday's not typical, especially during the summer. But I think you get to a deal of this size that has captivated the market. It had tremendous institutional interest. So I think it could have, you know, any day of the week would have been fine for SK Hynix.
12: NASDAQ President Nelson Griggs. President Trump says he would not sign a bipartisan housing bill in protest over lawmakers declining to approve a separate voter ID bill he has prioritized. The housing legislation, the 21st Century Road to Housing Act, already passed both chambers of Congress by overwhelming majorities and would become law on Saturday, provided Trump does not issue a veto. The president will allow the bill to go into effect. The Friday numbers on Wall Street, the Dow gained 149, NASDAQ was up 74, the S&P adding 31, the 10-year Treasury yield stands at 4.56%, the 2-year Treasury yield is at 4.21%. Checking oil, West Texas Intermediate at 71.56, down 0.75%, Brent crude is at 75.46, down 0.1%. Global news 24 hours a day and whenever you want it with Bloomberg News Now. I'm Ed Kalegi, and this is Bloomberg.
4: Now, your 3-day weather forecast on Bloomberg 92.9.
6: Perhaps a shower or thunderstorm this evening, then skies become partly cloudy overnight. Humidity will start to fall towards morning, 65 to 70. Sunshine and 80 to 85 for tomorrow. Tomorrow night skies are clear. It's a little cooler, lows near 65. Plenty of sun for Sunday, a high around 80. Then Monday, sunny and warmer, more humid as well, 85 to 90. I'm Rob Carolin with your 3-day forecast on Bloomberg 92.9.
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22: This is a Bloomberg Business of Sports report brought to you by the Commercial Real Estate Development Association. One of the world's most watched live YouTube channels is drawing scrutiny from regulators after heavily promoting betting to young people during World Cup broadcasts. Brazil's Kazay TV on-air crew has delivered a running commentary on odds and wagers, igniting a controversy. Brazil's government will issue new rules for online betting platforms, including a warning that says finance ministry warns gambling makes you lose money and can cause addiction. As the World Cup continues in the United States, Nike and Adidas are spending millions of dollars in a fight over the future of soccer in America. The two biggest sportswear companies see the tournament being played across 11 cities as their biggest opportunity in 3 decades to put the sports profile in overdrive and sell more soccer merchandise. With a Bloomberg Business of Sports report, I'm Michael Barr.
23: 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Super sub Mikel Merino does it again. He scores in the 88th minute, and Spain beats Belgium 2-1 in L.A. to get back to the semifinals for the first time since 2010. They'll play France on Tuesday. It's Merino's second straight game winner. His stoppage time goal beat Portugal in the round of 16. This time, Marino cleaned up a botched save by backup goalkeeper Senna Lammens. Starter Thibaut Courtois got hurt and left in tears midway through the second half, and Belgium also lost captain Yuri Tielemans to an injury during warm-ups. Spain's unbeaten streak is up to 36 in a row, one short of Italy's all-time record. Again, they beat Belgium 2-1, setting up the semifinal showdown with France on Tuesday. With this 2026 World Soccer Update, I'm Brad Heller, Westwood One Sports.
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7: 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I'm David Gurra. Today on the show, we're talking about the first

0: And hundreds of millions of dollars are pouring into election races from competing super PACs vying to steer the AI conversation. Voters are getting more and more election information from AI, and they're seeing campaign ads made with it. As one former U.S. official recently told Bloomberg, this is the first AI election.
1: We're seeing it in the campaign financing. We're seeing it in AI as an issue itself, in the way that people are now becoming truly and acutely aware of its impact on the economy. And it's also becoming a campaign tool.
0: Michael Shepard is a Bloomberg senior editor for technology and strategic industries who focuses on artificial intelligence.
1: It's rewriting the playbook for how candidates seek office and the strategies that they can use to gain an edge in competitive races.
0: Mike says the concerns about AI that are coming out this election season mirror the ones across our society at a moment when AI can tell us just about anything, short of where the AI revolution will take us. This is The Big Take from Bloomberg News. I'm David Gura. On today's episode, the first AI elections. What's at stake and who's working on the answers? Mike, let's start with campaign advertising. How has AI changed the kind of ads that the people see?
1: This is actually, David, a great place to start because this is one of the most visible areas for voters and the public to see AI shaping the elections. Candidates are deploying it effectively on the campaign trail. And in the past, to get an advertisement or a message out, you would have to get a radio spot, a newspaper ad, very expensive television advertising. And, you know, for candidates that were on a shoestring budget or just starting out or didn't have a name, that was tough. But AI is enabling them to create images and curate them very quickly. It's also allowing candidates to develop deepfake ads, you know, some that portray candidates in unfavorable lights to gain an edge in a race.
0: I got to imagine it's changing the way that voters research candidates, learn about candidates as well.
1: Well, it sure is, David, because what we see is the same thing with politics that we see elsewhere in the economy. And there's some research by a progressive aligned group called Data for Progress that indicates that, you know, voters under the age of 45 are more likely to use AI as a tool to find out about candidates. And what that suggests also is that AI as a tool for political research is here to stay.
0: Mike, in your role helping to lead Bloomberg's coverage of AI, you have a special vantage. You're based in Washington, so you're looking at the way these companies are trying to influence politics and the political conversation. This is an election in which a lot of these companies and their affiliates are pouring a lot of money into these races. What does that look like in broad terms?
1: Well, in broad terms, it looks like a lot of cash. And, you know, to give you an idea, the pledges so far that we've, you know, gathered from across the industry amount to $275 million across the U.S. And, you know, that, if fulfilled, would dwarf the amount that the crypto industry spent during the 2024 election when the digital currency industry was able to topple a number of Democratic incumbents. And the AI industry is certainly trying to repeat that same playbook to its advantage.
0: Mike, I want to ask you about one race in particular, a primary race that took place here in New York City involving Alex Boris. He was one of the candidates running in this primary, running to be the Democratic candidate in the 12th congressional district, which includes a big part of Manhattan. Alex Boris lost that primary, but there was so much money in this one race. And I should say, Michael Bloomberg, the owner of Bloomberg LP, the parent company of Bloomberg News, endorsed and contributed to the winning candidate, Michael Lasher's campaign. But there was a lot of AI money in this race as well. What about it attracted so many big backers?
1: Well, it was Alex Boris, really, who drew all of that attention. And that was because, as a New York State Assemblyman, he had sponsored a number of bills that sought to rein in the industry.
2: Governor Hochul just signed my RAISE Act. New York has the strongest AI safety law in the country.
1: He pushed safety legislation. He also pushed a data center moratorium that ultimately passed. And so he came into this race with kind of a target on his back for a number in the industry who see the kinds of bills that he was proposing and the kinds of policies that he was advocating as a threat to their attempt

0: to build out the industry at a breakneck pace.
1: I mean, if people think I've been too friendly to tech, someone should tell the executives at Palantir that are funding the super PAC against me.
0: And so as a result, Alex Boris ended up drawing a lot of attention, but also a lot of money into this race. We estimate that $29 million were spent by all sides in industry in the competition. Of course, he ultimately lost to the candidate who was favored to win, but it still drew a significant attention to the issue and made New York 12 kind of a proxy battle for the industry.
2: What's so fascinating to me is there was AI money on both sides of this race. Your team just reported that a super PAC called Leading the Future spent about $8 million opposing Boris. That super PAC supports softer regulation on AI, and it's funded by an OpenAI co-founder, among others. Then on the other side, $15 million came in to support Boris from Public First Action, whose funders include Anthropic. Why were Anthropic's interests kind of aligned with Boris's interests, and what have you seen from other companies in that regard?
0: Well, I'm glad you brought that up, David, because it really does highlight that Silicon Valley is not of one mind when it comes to AI. There are a lot of people in the industry who also favor some restraint on the technology, and Anthropic is one of the leading voices. In fact, part of its branding is that it professes itself as a more responsible AI developer, one that places a higher priority perhaps in its competitors when it comes to safety. So they naturally lean toward a candidate who would favor more regulation, and that was Alex Boris.
2: That race, the New York 12th primary, might have been an outlier in terms of how much money was poured into it, but stepping back, I wonder sort of how much of an outlier it is in terms of just the way that AI is a campaign issue going forward here. I think about the kind of broader zeitgeist, how people feel about AI, its prospects, its potential perils. How is that manifest in other races across the country?
0: Well, it's manifesting itself not so much as like the headline issue, like people are not voting up and down on AI per se, but they are wrapping AI into all sorts of other questions, principally affordability. Because when you think about affordability, all you have to do is look at your electricity bill if you live in certain parts of the country and see that, yes, it has gone up. We had a big take recently that looked at how electricity prices had more than tripled in some areas, up 267% as a result of all the AI data centers that are being built with all the investment from Silicon Valley. So people are looking at that and thinking, hey, you know, this is hitting my pocketbook. I feel it for real. They're also worried about their jobs. Will artificial intelligence come in somehow and change the way I do my job on a daily basis, or perhaps eliminate it altogether, or maybe eliminate that entry-level opportunity that might be awaiting my son or daughter, because that kind of lower-level, maybe grunt work that was good for us when we were starting out could now be done by a machine. And then there is also just the distrust of Silicon Valley, because policymakers here in the U.S. have never really gotten around to resolving some of the key questions surrounding social media and how it should be overseen. And AI is an extension of that in a way in many voters' eyes. And they are concerned that the government is not going to be ready to step up here. And polls are showing, and we identify this in our big take, that they think that the government needs to do more.
2: Mike, you just went through a lot of the concerns that people have about AI, how it's going to affect their jobs and their family finances, their communities, their privacy, their security. I know you've been digging into how these questions have been playing out with one company in particular. That's Anthropic. And Anthropic's stance has brought it into conflict with the U.S. government. Things really blew up earlier this year when Anthropic effectively set guardrails on how the Defense Department, the Pentagon, could use its technology. And the Trump administration hit back, saying it would designate Anthropic a national security risk and effectively blacklist that company from being a government supplier. What's the latest on this fight?
0: Well, David, there was another conflict that erupted in early June between the company and the Trump administration, and it centered on Anthropic's top two models, Fable 5 and Mythos 5. In essence, the government was warning the company that it needed to contain what officials saw as a so-called jailbreak, and that refers to an ability to get around the safety and security guardrails. And if those concerns weren't addressed, the company would need export licenses from the Commerce Department to be able to share that technology with any foreign national, and that included any foreign person on U.S. soil. In effect, that forced Anthropic's hand. The company had to immediately disable access to those two models starting on June 12th until the security concerns of the government were addressed. Now, at the end of June, if we fast forward a bit, Commerce Secretary Howard Lutnick goes back to the company to say, look, you have now taken steps to address our concerns, and in effect, we will no longer require export controls on those models. The move, in effect, has allowed Anthropic to begin releasing Fable 5, as originally intended, to a broad group of users globally without any limits. Mythos 5, however, has been restricted still to just U.S. users and on a more limited basis. And you'll remember Mythos is that cyber-capable model that everybody had really wanted to be able to use to test their own networks for possible vulnerabilities that could be exploited by hackers. And, you know, David, this whole episode does raise some broader questions, too. And in essence, they boil down to where the government is heading when it comes to AI regulation. The Trump administration really from the start has insisted it would take a hands-off approach to AI, especially in the area of regulation. However, it is unfolding on a bit of an ad hoc basis, as we are seeing with its handling of Anthropic and those two models. And what's unclear is what the roadmap is ahead for Anthropic and its rivals, OpenAI and Google's DeepMind, as they start to roll out equally sophisticated models. Will they have to go through the same sorts of checks before the government gives their clearance for release? It is the very kind of thing that Silicon Valley companies have been worried about and warning against.
2: 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I'm David Gura, and I spoke with Bloomberg's Mike Shepard about the first AI election. You can hear the rest of the episode on the Big Take wherever you get your podcasts.
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5: From ABC News, I'm Wayne Cabot. The U.S. is demanding that Iran publicly declare it will stop hitting ships in the Strait of Hormuz and fully reopen it, as a condition to ending the flare-up in fighting.
6: The U.S. ramping up its attacks this week, pounding more than 170 targets in Iran over 2 days. In response to Iran attacking commercial ships in the Strait of Hormuz. The threat from Iran is in part why President Trump flew home from the NATO summit in Turkey on the old Air Force One, officials saying there are differences in security capabilities with the new Qatari-gifted Air Force One.
5: ABC Chief Global Affairs Correspondent Martha Raddatz. With no body camera video, Homeland Security is trying to explain why ICE agents shot a man to death in Houston. ABC's John Quiñones says the victim wasn't the person they were looking for.
7: ICE officials claim Lorenzo Salgado Araujo rammed a federal vehicle during an attempted arrest and that he was shot after he refused to follow commands. But witnesses casting doubt.
8: All three of my clients reiterated that at no point was there ever an agent standing in front of the vehicle, nor was an agent ever placed in the line of danger.
7: A DHS official saying Salgado Araujo was stopped after officers observed a white van with an individual who resembled the target.
5: Maine Democrats have announced a convention in 2 weeks, just ahead of a legal deadline to replace Senate candidate Graham Platner, who officially dropped out today. State Party Chairman Charlie Dingman.
9: We're also up against a timeline here that we did not choose, and we face legal limitations because our laws really never anticipated this unusual circumstance.
5: He promises transparency. Around a foot of rain in Missouri led to more than 90 water rescues today in Reynolds County. 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
10: Now, your 3-day weather forecast on Bloomberg 92.9. High pressure moving out of Ontario will be responsible for a very nice weekend across southern New England. It's going to get rid of some of the heat and the humidity, but that won't last very long, just for the weekend. As we head into next week, it looks like we're going to get back into another heat wave. We'll have evening showers and thunderstorms over parts of the listening area. They'll end. It'll become partly cloudy later tonight as the front moves through. We're 65 to 70 overnight. Sunny, lower humidity, not as hot tomorrow, 80 to 85. Skies are clear tomorrow night. We'll drop down to around 65. It'll be closer to 60 in the suburbs. The outlook for Sunday looks like a beautiful day, abundant sunshine. High temperatures are going to be close to 80 Sunday afternoon. Monday, we'll see more in the way of sunshine, and with the high shifting offshore, warmer weather returns to the region. Temperatures Monday afternoon between 85 and 90. I'm Rob Carolyn, and that's your Bloomberg 3-Day Forecast. 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
5: Apple wants a jury trial against OpenAI, accusing it of stealing trade secrets. Meta is pulling the plug on a new AI tool that enraged some users because it lets people capture anyone's public photo and repurpose it as they wish. Meta says it heard the feedback and that its feature missed the mark. 31 states reporting cases of a parasitic disease you don't want to get. Cyclosporiasis causes severe diarrhea that can last for weeks. ABC News medical contributor Dr. Alok Patel.
11: It just takes a small amount to infect people. It can be on contaminated fruits, vegetables, water that may be contaminated by human waste, people who were previously infected. And if you do ingest a parasite and get sick, it causes inflammation in your gut to the point where you can't absorb water or food. And this can cause, and I'm saying this scientifically, explosive watery diarrhea.
5: Many outbreaks have been linked to produce, namely raspberries, basil, cilantro, snow peas, and salad mixes. Some advice: when you wash cilantro and basil, separate the leaves. For green onions, remove the outer layer and run it under water for a while rubbing the surface. And research shows washing fruits and vegetables in vinegar can help. Using a salad spinner to rinse with water can help get rid of the vinegary taste. And instead of buying pre-mixed salads, just get a head of lettuce and peel off the outer layer, and don't forget to wash cutting boards and countertops. Wayne Cabot, ABC News.
12: And I'm Ed Kalenge in the Bloomberg Newsroom. Here are some of the stories we're watching. Apple has sued OpenAI for trade secret theft, accusing the artificial intelligence startup and its hardware chief of engaging in a coordinated campaign to steal information about upcoming products. The iPhone maker said in a suit Friday that OpenAI encouraged Apple employees to share information, components, drawings, and other materials related to upcoming products, part of efforts by the AI company to develop its own suite of devices. As part of the litigation, Apple also named Tang Tan the chief hardware officer at OpenAI. He was previously Apple's vice president of product design, leading development of the iPhone, smartwatch, AirPods, and several other offerings in the company's hardware engineering division. Bloomberg's Mark Gurman read part of the lawsuit on Bloomberg Business Week.
13: OpenAI has been stealing Apple's trade secrets and confidential information. As a natural result, OpenAI's nascent hardware business now rests on the shakiest of foundations, rotten to its core by its illegal reliance on misappropriated trade secrets. So that is a pretty blockbuster money quote in there.
12: Bloomberg's Mark Gurman. A second week of gains for the U.S. stock market. That story from Bloomberg's Charlie Pellett.
14: The S&P 500 index was up 1.2%, wrapping up the week at 75.75. Traders drove stocks higher in the countdown to the earnings season kicking off next week, with SK Hynix jumping 13% in its debut. Oil declined as investors sifted through the latest geopolitical developments. Next week will bring us earnings from six of the biggest American banks. For the week, the Dow Jones Industrial Average fell 0.5%, NASDAQ Composite Index up for a second week, gaining 1.7%. In New York, Charlie Pellett, Bloomberg Radio.
12: NASDAQ President Nelson Griggs joined Bloomberg to discuss the landmark U.S. stock offering for SK Hynix. He says a deal of this size has captivated the market with tremendous institutional interest, and that this year international companies have felt that U.S. capital markets gave them the best valuation.
15: I think most deals will price and trade on a Wednesday or a Thursday. Friday's not typical, especially during the summer. But I think you get to a deal of this size that has captivated the market. It had tremendous institutional interest. So I think it could have, you know, any day of the week would have been fine for SK Hynix.
12: NASDAQ President Nelson Griggs. The Friday numbers on Wall Street, the Dow gained 149, NASDAQ up 74, the S&P added 31. The 10-year Treasury yield at 4.56%, the 2-year at 4.21%. Checking oil, West Texas Intermediate at 71.56, down 0.75%. Brent crude 75.46, down 0.1%. Global news, 24 hours a day, and whenever you want it with Bloomberg News Now. I'm Ed Kalegi. 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
25: This is the Bloomberg Business of Sports, where we explore the big money issues in the world of sports. I'm Michael Barr.
26: I'm Vanessa Perdomo-Maglio.
27: And I'm Randall Williams.
25: Coming up today, we're going to be talking about, guys, come on, you know what we're going to be talking about now. We're talking about the World Cup.
26: Michael, the World Cup's almost over, and I really can't handle it. We're chatting with the CEO of the Kansas City Host Committee and how they became the hub of soccer in the U.S.
27: You can literally hear the depression in Vanessa's voice settling in. Then later, we are going to be talking about a different World Cup, the Esports World Cup, that is taking place in Paris over the next few weeks.
25: All that is coming up, but first, let's run through the biggest headlines in the world of sports right now. The U.S. is out of the World Cup. And I am one flaring my nostrils for many reasons. I know you're like, you already had a big nose, Mike. It's like, what's happening? But I mean, you know, some are saying, hey, they had a good run. Some
26: are people saying that?
25: Well, some, yeah. No,
27: there's a lot of anger, actually.
25: Yeah, but that's my point is like, you know, everything from the red card controversy, I'm not sure how to take it.
26: Okay, Randall, what do you think? Because I genuinely think they would have won the game if the red card wasn't overturned.
27: That is quite the theory.
26: Belgium came out so angry. Yeah. So angry. Like, they were mad.
27: I think that it was the highest point in energy that I've experienced in the U.S. around soccer, mm-hmm. but it just fell off a cliff. Like, the performance is really why I think people are angry. If they were going to lose 3-2, 1-0, 2-1, fine, so long as it was competitive. Mm-hmm. Because Belgium is a legitimate team. Mm-hmm. But to go out 4-1, to make the errors that they made, and then to watch the energy, as you said, around Belgium's team, they were like, all right, like, President Trump's going to get involved and you know, ask FIFA to review something that was unreviewable. Okay, mm-hmm. we're going to handle it on the field. And they did.
25: Did you see the footage of the Belgian team in the locker room after the game and they're doing the Trump dance?
27: Yeah, I did.
26: Yeah.
27: It doesn't surprise me. Mm-hmm. I think, I'm actually, in some ways, it's justified. I can't get upset at that because of the fact that I don't think that President Trump should have meddled in this. Just let, if the rules are the rules, if the rule is bad, fine, handle it after the tournament. And it does need to be handled, but not in the midst of it. That's a problem.
26: Right. And that's something that we wouldn't have seen in a lot of other leagues. I mean, we've seen this happen in the NFL countless times, right? In the playoffs, something happens where everyone is up in arms about it and they review it after the season and they make a rule change.
27: Exactly. I said this on TV the other day. President Trump has said, I do not like the kickoff. At no point in time has Roger Goodell or any NFL executive jumped in front of a microphone and be like, you know what? We are changing the kickoff because the president doesn't like it. And that's a flaw. And I think that FIFA is lucky that the U.S. did not win. Of course, it would have been incredible to see a run to a point that the U.S. men's national team has never made it to, but not like that.
26: Not like
27: I don't
26: that.
27: Think that would have been good.
26: Yeah. I agree. I was immediately, when I saw the news, I immediately felt like it was going to be a bad omen. I was like, this is not a good thing. I don't think he should have started Flo Balogun. I don't think he should have started. I think they should have maybe, you know, had him come off the bench at least, especially given, you know, Pepe, the person who was in all week in training, just give him a little bit of, you know, grace in that moment, I think. And I just, and then also let's talk about Christian Pulisic.
27: I heard his name 8 years ago around the 2018 World Cup, and they said he was a phenom. And I have yet to see that. Mm-hmm. Like, And I think that when we talk about the World Cup, when we talk about national sports such as the Olympics and things like that, you wait for these legendary performances. And I haven't seen that. He doesn't do a lot of interviews. The energy isn't there. And outside of him playing for AC Milan, I'm like, oh, he plays in an international league. He must be pretty good. Mm-hmm. But every single time he's on the national stage, I'm waiting for that magic. And it just hasn't appeared.
25: I'm wondering now, and somebody asked this, when the excitement of the World Cup, because we're the only people in the U.S. that call it soccer. Mm-hmm. Everywhere else, it's football. Mm-hmm. And I'm wondering now, all this excitement that it has generated, do we in the United States have to retrain our mind to say football?
26: No. That's way too confusing. I don't think that we'll ever, because when we're talking about the NFL, we're never going to say American football. I think that's the difference between us and, you know, other countries. And when they play it, the NFL and other game in other countries like that, they're calling it American football. So I think we're too far gone in that regard. Changing the name of soccer?
27: I'd say the sport of football globally, and I'm referring to soccer, is king. But the business of the NFL is the emperor.
26: Yeah.
27: Like, that's the best way that I could put it. The Premier League is tremendous. La Liga is tremendous. Bundesliga are tremendous. Their businesses are not the NFL's business.
26: Yeah.
27: And so with that in mind, until someone knocks down the NFL's business or until someone surpasses them, the NFL is the NFL.
26: Right.
25: By the way, I got to ask this. Lionel Messi, is he getting special treatment?
27: I don't think so. I think that there are flawed rules.
25: Oh, man, I wish we had a camera to see Vanessa's face. I'm sorry, go ahead.
27: I think that there are flawed rules that FIFA has, and I think that champions sometimes just get calls. Like, I think that's across all sports. Mm-hmm. And I think Argentina's benefited from that. But this isn't unlike when the Patriots run happened years ago or where the Chiefs run happened years ago. And there's a bunch of complaints about referee calls. And I think this is just Argentina's time not to win. But when you're on a championship run, things go your way.
26: I think that's an interesting take. I do think it's hard to feel that they haven't been given special treatment, especially when we're seeing other instances of special treatment, not just for Argentina. We're seeing the special treatment that the U.S. got. We're seeing the special treatment that Ronaldo got before the World Cup started. So I think to negate the whole idea that FIFA is not against bending the rules, quote unquote, or at least, you know, not mind that they're perceived that way, that I think it's possible that Argentina has been given special favor. But I could agree with that, you know, sometimes the champions just, that's how it works for them.
27: And let me clarify. I do think that FIFA is flawed in rule bending around the entire tournament, mm-hmm. whether that be the U.S., whether that be Ronaldo, whether that be Argentina taking advantage of some of the rule bending. But I don't think that Argentina, that FIFA is like, oh, it's better for them to be in this, so let's change a couple things. I think that they did that for the U.S. Mm-hmm. And I think they did that for Portugal and Ronaldo. In my humble opinion, I haven't seen that. I think there's been questionable calls on the field. But ultimately, there's questionable calls in every single sport. And I can live with that.
25: We have to shift to baseball because the All-Star game is coming up soon. Let me put it that way. Do you feel any of the excitement for baseball right in the middle of the World Cup?
26: I think that's the hard thing with the MLB All-Star game that, you know, is about to happen and take place, that it would be an exciting time. And I think they timed it well in the way that it's in Philadelphia for the 250th anniversary, you know, of the U.S. I think they did everything they could, and baseball is on a high, and they have been on a high, especially after the World Baseball Classic, and I think people are paying attention a lot more. But unfortunately, I think everything else that's falling within the window of the World Cup is just taking a backseat.
27: And I'd also say that the only thing that I can think about in terms of baseball until the World Series is the upcoming labor battle. Like,
26: that's
27: all of these things, of course, are like, you think about last summer in the WNBA All-Star, the WNBA Players Association and the players themselves wore these pay us what you owe us shirts. And that became the moment for WNBA All-Star weekend. And it continued to carry on for many months to come. And I don't think that we'll see something like that from the MLB. But all that's in the back of my mind is like, OK, yeah, they're riding this high. But are they going to address the elephant in the room? Is anyone going to talk about it, whether that be Rob Manfred, whether that be the players themselves? They've been exchanging proposals back and forth. And I would like to see some progress, that being resolved at some point. It's not going to happen this week. It's not going to happen at MLB All-Star Weekend. But that's what's in my mind as the event approaches.
25: You hit the nail on the head. I know we got to wrap this up, but... Man, a work stoppage in MLB. I was there when this happened in the mid-90s, and it was a disaster trying to get the game to come back. We had to, you know, lean on Mark McGwire and Sammy Sosa, you know, to have the home runs come back. Please do not, whatever you do, MLB, work this out, because a work stoppage will be a disaster.
27: You're sending your thoughts and prayers to all parties involved. And what I'd say to that is both of them seem to be on opposite sides. And they're like, listen, this is where I'm at. This is where I'm at. And I'm not coming over to your side until you give me something. And the players are like, we're not accepting a salary cap. And the owners are proposing one. And I just don't see a solve without one.
26: I don't see one either. I don't see it. I think that MLB is famously stubborn in these discussions and these negotiations. So I don't really see it happening. And I do think it's going to be detrimental to baseball. And it's so interesting that these, you know, CBAs continuously come up for leagues when they're riding their highest.
27: Yeah, absolutely.
26: So that's something, obviously, with baseball that we're going to keep, you know, looking at over the next few months. But back to the World Cup, because I won't stop shutting up about it until it's over. Coming up, we're speaking with the CEO of the Kansas City Host Committee about how they handled being the hub of soccer in the U.S.
25: That is straight ahead on the Bloomberg Business of Sports. For Vanessa Perdomo Maglione and Randall Williams, I'm Michael Barr. 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
0: At concerts, we dance to the same tune. At games, we hug total strangers. 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All you
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2: Now, your three-day weather forecast on Bloomberg 92.9.
10: Any showers and thunderstorms will move offshore this evening with a cold front. It'll become partly cloudy overnight. Lows will be 65 to 70. We're mostly sunny during the day tomorrow. Highs will reach 80 to 85. Clear and 65 tomorrow night. High pressure in control on Sunday. Abundant sun and a high of 80. Then mostly sunny Monday and warmer, 85 to 90. I'm Rob Carolyn with your three-day forecast on Bloomberg 92.9.
12: And I'm Ed Kalenge in the Bloomberg Newsroom. Here are some of the stories we're watching. Senior U.S. officials said Friday the U.S. is demanding that Iran make a public statement saying the Strait of Hormuz is open and that ships crossing the vital corridor won't be attacked anymore, adding that internal Tehran power struggles have made it difficult to reach and keep a deal. The U.S. officials, who spoke on condition of anonymity to describe to reporters the state of play with Iran, said the resumption of strikes this week came after what they described as a rogue faction of Iranian hardliners trying to sabotage the deal between Tehran and Washington. It comes as President Trump reiterated on social media that he views the interim ceasefire deal as over, but he said the U.S. would continue talks aimed at putting a permanent end to the war. Texas members of Congress are demanding a thorough investigation of the shooting of an undocumented Mexican by immigration agents who followed his vehicle in unmarked cars. Representative Sylvia Garcia said Congress appropriated millions of dollars to equip ICE agents with body cameras.
3: None of the ICE agents were wearing body cameras, and none of the vehicles had dashboard cameras. They did not have a siren. If I'm followed by a black SUV and I don't know who it is, I too would be scared, and I too probably would not have stopped.
12: Democrat Representative Sylvia Garcia of Texas. A bipartisan group of senators say they are in agreement with the Trump administration to move ahead with new Russian sanctions legislation, raising the prospect of more U.S. economic pressure on the Kremlin to halt its war in Ukraine. Republicans Lindsey Graham of South Carolina, Roger Wicker of Mississippi, joined by Democrats Richard Blumenthal of Connecticut and Jeanne Shaheen of New Hampshire, said in a statement Friday, "We are proud to announce that we have reached an agreement with the Trump administration to move our updated Russia sanctions legislation forward. Text of the legislation was not immediately available, and it is unclear what changes the new measure would incorporate from previous drafts." The Friday numbers on Wall Street, the Dow gained 149. NASDAQ was up 74. The S&P adding 31. The 10-year Treasury yield is at 4.56%. The 2-year yield, that stands at 4.21%. Checking oil, West Texas Intermediate at 71.56, down 0.75%. Brent crude, 75.46, down 0.1%. 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I'm Ed Kalenge. And this is Bloomberg.
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6: Bob, we've got slowdowns on the Mass Pike and Storrow Drive.
5: 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What's going on?
6: Still traffic on the Mass Pike and Storrow Drive, Bob.
7: I told you 10 minutes ago there's traffic on the Mass Pike and Storrow Drive. Get a GPS.
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25: This is the Bloomberg Business of Sports, where we explore the big money issues in the world of sports. I'm Michael Barr.
26: I'm Vanessa Perdomo-Maglione.
27: And I'm Randall Williams.
25: The World Cup is sadly coming to a close. Only about a week left until the final at MetLife Stadium. However, before New York becomes the sports capital of the world again, Kansas City has been a hotbed during this World Cup.
26: That's right, Michael. Kansas City was the home of not one, not two, but four base camps for teams during this World Cup, including Messi's Argentina, who also played a group stage match there, as well as their quarterfinal.
27: In order to get down to why Kansas City was so attractive to teams and tourists, we are joined now by CEO of Kansas City FIFA World Cup 2026, Pam Kramer.
25: Pam, welcome to the Bloomberg Business of Sports. Dang, Pam, y'all are like hosting Kansas City like six FIFA World Cup matches. Just hog the whole thing, which I'm so happy for you guys. How did you guys manage to achieve that, to get that many matches?
0: Well, first of all, thanks for having me. And, you know, I think we've been saying for a long time that there's a pretty big surprise and delight factor about Kansas City, that when people get here, they love it. And we knew that if we could get people here, they would see what we already know. So getting those six matches, especially a quarterfinal, and some of those amazing pot one teams like Argentina and the Netherlands, and having Colombia play here, pretty extraordinary. We are thrilled with the effort and thrilled with the outcome.
26: Pam, talking about getting people there and then falling in love with it, we obviously have to mention the four, you know, home base camps that were set up in the area. And from people I've talked to before, you know, especially with England particularly, like, they really wanted to be there. And they were like, no, we have to be here. What was it that, you know, people came and they fell in love with, do you think?
0: Yeah, I think there are three things. First, our location is pretty attractive, not just to those teams, but to visitors as well, because we are central to the tournament, to North America. The teams can easily get to wherever they're playing their matches in a short flight. So that was definitely something working in our favor. And then our facilities, I mean, close to $700 million has been invested in soccer-specific infrastructure in Kansas City over the last 20 years. None of that was specific for the World Cup. Those facilities existed and are really best in class, from Sporting Kansas City to the Kansas City Current to the University of Kansas. So that was a huge factor. And then I think really the intangible, the experience part of it, we were very focused as a team on making sure that the teams could see themselves in Kansas City, could understand how we would support their effort to win, to keep going in the tournament. And obviously, our teams have done pretty well. So I think all of those things combined really made us the what we like to think of as the base camp capital of the world.
26: Yeah, for sure. The thing that's interesting there, too, is, and you had mentioned it with Sporting Kansas City, you know, the Curran and University. You were ready for three. Were you ready for four? You know, did you ever expect that to happen?
0: Well, I mean, if I'm being honest, we were hopeful we would get two. That was our goal. And so immediately following the final draw, you know, we knew that England was interested. We knew that the Netherlands had been to visit, that Algeria had been to visit. Argentina had not been to visit Kansas City. And when they immediately following the final draw said they were coming to visit, we all sort of sat up in our chairs and said, oh, this could change things. And so as things progressed, it was quite the pleasant, and I will say, you know, surprise to have, again, four teams in three of those being pot one, you know, top ranked teams in the world. Pretty extraordinary.
27: And so you mentioned Argentina. We cannot continue this conversation if we don't say they are the reigning world champions who have the greatest player of all time, Lionel Messi. What has the energy been like around Kansas City having the world champions and all of the Argentinians that they have brought to the city?
0: I mean, it is amazing. And one of the things we had hoped for was to really showcase to a global audience the vitality of our economy, our culture, the welcoming character of our people. And with the most famous player in the world training here and playing here, that certainly gave us a platform to do that. I think we've also seen the passion and the joy of the, not just the Argentina fans, but I would say the global soccer fan, meeting the heart of Kansas City. And it has created some moments that we couldn't have scripted or dreamed of. It's been pretty special.
25: We're talking with Pam Kramer, CEO, Kansas City, FIFA World Cup 26. Now, this question is about the old school Kansas City fans. You know, those are the guys and women are like, don't tell me about the Chiefs. Don't tell me about the Royals. Now you have this World Cup event that's there. How do you think the younger people, yes, they're like, yay, buddy. But how about some older fans? Have you seen any of them in the stands?
0: I have seen so many of them in the stands and at our FIFA Fan Festival. And in fact, on the 4th of July, our fan festival is at the site of the National World War I Museum and Memorial, and they hosted their annual Stars and Stripes event. And a gentleman, a veteran, he had his hat on, designating, you know, the the naval carrier he had served on came up to me and he said, look, I got to, he said, do I know you? Are you a spokesperson for something? And I said, well, you know, I'm involved with this World Cup thing. And he said, I have to tell you, before this, I was pretty skeptical. And he said, now it just seems like we've all been able to put aside our differences and cheer for the teams. Mm-hmm. And I thought that was so insightful because it is, it's what has happened, right? The country, Kansas City, the world has come together around sport.
26: Pam, you know, Kansas City has really started to become this big soccer town, especially with the investment that the Kansas City current owners, Angie and Chris Long, have put into the first women's stadium ever made and all of that. So do you think that that's what really solidified, you know, Kansas City as a soccer market? How did it change into this, do you think?
0: Yeah, I think it goes back to Lamar Hunt, you know, who really... still, the Hunt family owns the Kansas City Chiefs. Lamar was a founder of Major League Soccer and was insistent on Kansas City having a team, and intentionally chose the next owners of what were then the Kansas City Wizards, now Sporting Kansas City. Cliff Illig and Neil Patterson and their ownership group built a soccer-specific stadium. They invested in Compass Minerals National Performance Center. They really taught Kansas City how to be soccer fans and created a soccer culture. We have the largest youth soccer league in the country. And then certainly the Longs and their investment in the Kansas City Current are the latest chapter in that. So I think it's been building for quite some time. And the World Cup is the platform for us to share that story.
27: And so I wonder, in talking to a bunch of different hosts, committees, they've all experienced different challenges. From your perspective, what is a problem that you all solved that maybe fans never noticed?
0: Well, you know, I think they noticed, but, you know, I think for us, transportation was a little different than it was in other cities. We were starting from a very different place. We don't have regular game day transportation, public transportation to Chiefs or Royals. And we went above and beyond that. We actually stood up a regional transit system for the World Cup. And to date, we've moved more than 200,000 people on that system. So pretty extraordinary when you think about it, was from scratch. I think that has been very surprising to a lot of people that we were able to do that and able to do it successfully. And then I think just the regional unity that we have here. We do have part of our footprint in both Kansas and Missouri. So having Kansas and Missouri on board from a public standpoint, the city of Kansas City, Missouri, private enterprise with our local host city supporters, it's a pretty unified effort. And I think people may not realize how important that was to our success.
26: Pam, I love that you brought up the transportation, you know, angle there, because obviously we're in New York, New Jersey area right now, where there was a lot of talk about that. And we have a robust system here, but there was still a lot of talk about it. But Kansas City was chosen without that, like you were saying. How did you still, you know, instill to FIFA that you were going to be able to do this without that? And how did you really make that work, you know, for this World Cup and decide that it was worth the investment for this World Cup for you guys?
0: Yeah. So, you know, FIFA has the requirements of getting people to the matches and getting people from the airport to downtown. We've been working for more than 2 years with 20 local and regional partners on a system that would have some sustained and long-term impact. So really creating a blueprint for how regional transit could work. And then very, very early demonstrating to FIFA that we were making progress on that. You know, they certainly were watching from the earliest days of my involvement to make sure we were tracking. It was the first, one of the first positions we hired was a director of transportation. We've had this transportation working group that it really is every level of transit authority and stakeholder in the room, making sure that we're working together. So I think we've been, and it was important for us to keep it affordable, right? We wanted people to use it here if they were from here, so that after the World Cup, they might be more open to a conversation about public transit. So I think there's some really intentional things we've done to make sure that there is a legacy for that transportation effort.
25: Pam, the ancillary businesses like the restaurants and the bars, I'm impressed that they are probably making money hand over fist, I hope.
0: Yeah, you know, we stood up a program called Casey Game Plan to really help businesses understand how to prepare, who would be impacted. You know, I always joke that if you have a bridal shop, World Cup is probably not going to change your business. Although I will say we have had four proposals underneath the heart at our FIFA Fan Festival. So who knows? Maybe we actually will change those businesses. But we've been working with the local small business community to help them prepare and really just have the information they need. We've also been thinking about economic impact beyond this short-term visitor impact in the form of new investment in Kansas City or in expansion inquiries tied to World Cup exposure. So we have an activation called Casey House, where we've been working with embassies and our economic development partners to understand what business and trade leaders will be in town for each of the matches and convening conversations around those. So we had a global innovation, cattle innovation challenge the first weekend when Argentina was here. We had lots of talk about data and you know, technology incorporated into sports when the Netherlands was in town. Certainly Kansas City is the sports architecture capital of the world.
27: That was the CEO of the Kansas City Host Committee, Pam Kramer.
26: Up next, we are tuning to a different World Cup and catching up with the world of esports.
25: That is straight ahead on the Bloomberg Business of Sports. I'm Michael Barr with Vanessa Perdomo-Maglione and Randall Williams. 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
1: ABC News, I'm Wayne Cabot. More than 150 campers have been rescued from raging floodwaters by the National Guard, flying helicopters into the flood zone of Iron County, Missouri. The U.S. is demanding Iran publicly declare it will stop attacking ships in the Strait of Hormuz and fully reopen the strait, or the U.S. will resume its bombing campaign. Maine Democrats have announced a convention will happen in 2 weeks, just ahead of a legal deadline to replace Senate candidate Graham Platner, who officially dropped out today. State Party Chairman Charlie Dingman.
13: We are announcing that we will hold our nominating convention on Saturday, July 25, where delegates from each of Maine's 16 counties will vote for our new nominee.
1: He promises transparency. Taylor Swift paid the city of New York to cover the expenses for her wedding, paying $160,000 to the Big Apple, says Mayor Zoran Mamdani. This is ABC News.
12: And I'm Ed Kalenge in the Bloomberg Newsroom. Here are some of the stories we're watching. Apple is suing OpenAI for trade secret theft. More on this from Bloomberg's Charlie Pellett.
14: Apple is accusing the artificial intelligence startup and its hardware chief of engaging in a coordinated campaign to steal information about upcoming products. The iPhone maker said in the suit that OpenAI encouraged Apple employees to share information, components, drawings, and other materials related to upcoming products, part of efforts by the AI company to develop its own suite of devices. In New York, Charlie Pellett, Bloomberg Radio.
12: Bloomberg's Mark Gurman spoke about the lawsuit with Carol Masser on Bloomberg Business Week.
15: We've seen a lot of talent leaving Apple. Is that what this is all about?
16: That's a component of it. In the lawsuit, you know, it confirms our reporting over the last couple of years that OpenAI has been pillaging Apple's hardware ranks. Over 400 employees from Apple now work at OpenAI.
12: NASDAQ President Nelson Griggs joined Bloomberg to discuss the landmark U.S. stock offering for SK Hynix. He says a deal of this size has captivated the market with tremendous institutional interest, and that this year international companies have felt that U.S. capital markets gave them the best valuation.
17: I think most deals will price and trade on a Wednesday or a Thursday. Friday's not typical, especially during the summer. But I think you get to a deal of this size that has captivated the market. It had tremendous institutional interest. So I think it could have, you know, any day the week would have been fine for SK Hynix.
12: NASDAQ President Nelson Griggs. President Trump says he would not sign a bipartisan housing bill in protest over lawmakers declining to approve a separate voter ID bill he has prioritized. The housing legislation, the 21st Century Road to Housing Act, already passed both chambers of Congress by overwhelming majorities and would become law on Saturday, provided Trump does not issue a veto. The president will allow the bill to go into effect. The Friday numbers on Wall Street, the Dow gained 149, NASDAQ was up 74, the S&P adding 31, the 10-year Treasury yield stands at 4.56%, the 2-year Treasury yield is at 4.21%. Checking oil, West Texas Intermediate at $71.56, down 0.75%. Brent crude is at $75.46, down 0.1%. Global news 24 hours a day and whenever you want it with Bloomberg News Now. I'm Ed Kalegi, and this is Bloomberg.
30: Now, your 3-day weather forecast on Bloomberg 92.9.
2: Cold front moves offshore tonight. Any showers or thunderstorms in the Boston area will end this evening. It'll become partly cloudy, 65 to 70. Sunny day forecast for tomorrow. It'll be cooler and less humid, 80 to 85. Clear skies near 65 tomorrow night. We'll enjoy sunshine on Sunday. Highs will be near 80. Then sunny, warmer weather for Monday, 85 to 90. I'm Rob Carroll, and with your 3-day forecast on Bloomberg 92.9.
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5: This is the Bloomberg Business of Entertainment Report, brought to you by the Commercial Real Estate Development Association. California is seeing increased demand for its film and television tax credit program after expanding it to $750 million annually to compete with similar incentives offered by New York and several European countries. The Office of Governor Gavin Newsom said 170 total projects were awarded the benefit for the fiscal year that concluded June 30th. It says the economic impact is a record $6.6 billion, with the projects creating almost 35,000 jobs for cast and crew. Another 41 projects were announced just last week. They include the animated film Donkey, produced by DreamWorks Animation, based on the donkey from Shrek.
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18: It's a very complicated topic, but he landed some heavy hitters for the task force. There's a productivity and jobs task force and an inflation task force. We could start with any of the task forces that you prefer. Where do you want to start?
19: Well, from your perspective, which one is so interesting to you?
18: Well, so,
19: and how it might impact your world.
18: Look, I live in the world of data. Here at Bloomberg Economics, I feel like I live in the data pipes, right?
19: You do.
18: So I care most about the data task force. And the thing is that he's added a few guys. He's added Doug McMillon, former CEO of Walmart. I'd expect him to come to the table with a lot of alternative data sets from the private sector, trying to guide expectation, trying to inform monetary policymakers about real conditions in the economy above and beyond what we get from federal statistics. Mm-hmm. He's also added Kevin Murphy, who's a University of Chicago professor. Just a true genius. What's interesting about Kevin Murphy as a University of Chicago professor, he's an expert in what's called price theory, but this is not inflation measurement. 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We see prices everywhere in the world. What can the movement of prices tell us about things that are really hard to actually see with our naked eye?
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25: Thanks for joining us on the Bloomberg Business of Sports, where we explore the big money issues in the world of sports. I'm Michael Barr.
26: I'm Vanessa Perdomo-Maglione.
27: And I'm Randall Williams.
25: We are all swept up in the World Cup. That's happening in North America. But over in Paris, the eSports World Cup is also in the thick of major competition.
26: This is the first time the Esports World Cup is being held outside of Saudi Arabia, which the Esports Foundation moved because of complications due to the war in Iran.
27: Last week, we caught up with the Esports Foundation Deputy CEO and Chief Operating Officer Mike McCabe to discuss the move out of the Middle East, the future of esports, and their global reach.
25: Let's take a listen to that conversation with Mike McCabe, Deputy CEO and Chief Operating Officer of the Esports Foundation. Mike McCabe, welcome to the Bloomberg Business.

0: as an old geezer, and if I saw an esports game, tell me what that would be like.
1: Well, first of all, thank you so much for the opportunity to chat to you, and you nailed all of our numbers there. So you're already there. And when it comes to esports, esports is basically the competitive version of video games. And so any of the top video games that you've seen of or heard of have an esports component or competitive component to them. What we do is we just amplify that massively, and we create the biggest stage and the biggest tournament on the planet to let people compete at the highest level.
2: And Mike, this year's tournament's going to be held in Paris, and it is usually held in Riyadh. This is the first time it's being held anywhere else. And you made the decision to move it out of Riyadh in March because of the Iran-US war that was going on and is continuously going on. Tell us about the decision and why you made it so early.
1: Well, it was actually a little later than that. The decision was made in May rather than March. So we waited until it was clear that there was still going to be some travel disruption. We always build contingency, like any business. We always have a contingency plan in place for such eventualities. But we put that into practice in May. And so we had 8 weeks to pivot. And the primary reason was because there was still travel advisories. And we, whilst it was safe on the ground, we didn't want to put the players or the teams that are supporting them in a situation that they felt uncomfortable. And so we pivoted and we made the decision to move EWC 26 to Paris for this year. And then we had 8 weeks to go about finding a venue, building and designing everything that goes behind the running of the Esports World Cup. And we're here, and we go live on July 6th. So we're deep in construction at the moment.
3: So there is the FIFA World Cup that's happening. Your Esports World Cup kicks off on July 6th. And I bring up the FIFA World Cup because Cristiano Ronaldo is an ambassador for the Esports World Cup. Talk to me about how you got to know him and how he became an ambassador.
1: Yeah, he's been an amazing ambassador, and we have a few other ambassadors as well. But the way that we're connected with these ambassadors is most of them are playing games, maybe not at the same competitive level that they're playing their sport, but they're all playing games. And so there's a passionate connection to the industry and to the ecosystem. And so that made the conversation a lot easier. And he is the pinnacle of football, along with some other amazing athletes who are competing in the FIFA World Cup this summer. And having him as our ambassador has been amazing because he's an aspirational ambassador to so many people, but also so many of our players as well. And so we have the best players in the world, and to be able to give them an opportunity to share the stage with him as our ambassador is amazing. And he's helped us bridge that gap where the elite of competitive esports hasn't had that mainstream recognition. And that's been changing over the course of the last couple of years. And he's helping us bridge that connection for these esports athletes and helping them connect to a much, much broader audience.
2: Mike, so as we were talking about, obviously, Cristiano Ronaldo and, you know, his ambassadorship and bringing in new fans and the World Cup that he's playing in and then the Esports World Cup, I'm curious, you know, are you planning any sort of, you know, mix and mash because of both World Cups are going to be going on at the same time? Or are you anticipating any sort of confusion with that at all?
1: No, there's a very big disconnect from the types of games, obviously. And so the games that we'll be having are incredibly different, apart from EAFC. So we have the EA Sports EAFC game that will be happening in week three for us, and we will be having some athletes. We haven't announced it yet, so I can't share exactly who it is, but yeah, we're having some
2: top people straight from the US and the North America coming right over.
1: That's the hope. So yeah, we'll see how they progress, but it's amazing. The fandom is wild at the moment. I mean, you're experiencing it firsthand that we're all very jealous of. But obviously, we're here in Paris, And we shall see how France continue to do in the tournament. But we continue well after the final of the World Cup.

0: and we'll have many more competitions to come. And we've deliberately chosen to schedule our games around some of these big quarterfinals, semifinals, and obviously the final as well, just to make sure it's easier for the fans to be able to not just capture our event, but also be able to see the big show.
1: We're talking with Mike McCabe, Deputy CEO and Chief Operating Officer of Esports Foundation. Now, listen, I, as I said, I'm an old geezer. I am full of gray hair. I know one of the games there isn't Pong, because I could kick game. Really, I was good at that. What is the most popular game that really attracts the fans and gets a lot of attention?
0: There's a real mix, actually, and it depends. Some of them have a geographic connection. So there's games like Honor of Kings that have incredible resonance in China, but a game like League of Legends has real global appeal from Riot, who are based in Santa Monica. So it really depends. Each game has its own audience, and what we've tried to do with the 24 different games that we have at EWC is to really be able to tap into those audiences all around the world, whether they be a geographically spread around the world, but also bringing different platforms in as well. So we have mobile games, we have PC games, and we have console games as well. So people are competing across all three of the big platforms as well.
2: There's going to be a documentary on Prime Video following the tournament called Esports World Cup Level Up. Tell us what watchers can expect from that.
0: Yeah, Level Up, we've just launched on Prime Video the second season, and this follows many of the stories from last year's EWC in 25. And the reason that we created this was to be able to tell some of the stories that happen behind the camera that are not the core competitive experiences that people are seeing on stage. Some of the human stories of how people got into esports and the difference that some of these life-changing prize wins that they've had have had on themselves and on their families as well. So it's a very different storytelling, but we've seen with so many top sporting documentaries how people love to see what happens behind the scenes. They love to hear the stories behind the players. And this gives us an opportunity to tell a whole host of those stories over the course of the season. And we're capturing season three as we speak at the moment. So we're in the process of capturing all of the content at the moment of this year's EWC.
3: Well, that will definitely show a different angle, right? Being in Paris instead of Riyadh, as the other ones have been. And speaking of that, the Esports Nations Cup, which is, I believe, the World Cup-ish version, like the Olympics-ish version of esports, is set to return in November. And you're looking to have that again in Riyadh as well. Is that right? Are you thinking that you can go ahead with that? Or when do you have to start making decisions to also potentially relocate that as well?
0: Yeah, that's our plan. And that's scheduled to take place over the course of November this year. And it'll be the first time that we've had a nation-based competition at this scale. We don't have quite as many games as part of the Esports Nations Cup, but it is going to be, nations and territories competing against each other. And that brings a whole different level of support and fandom. I mean, the FIFA World Cup is a great example of how that's happening, and people are tuning in to watch football maybe once every 4 years, and that's the moment that they do that. But it gives an opportunity to bring new people into the sport. And that's really what our thinking is behind it. We believe that by November, or our hope is that everything has settled down by that point. But obviously we're constantly monitoring, and we're in constant communication with our various national team partners around the world to be able to make sure that we can put on the best competition possible.
2: Last one from me, Mike. What is the future of esports? When I was last here at Bloomberg years ago, I started covering esports, and that was the time when Fortnite was experienced this huge explosion of popularity, and so much has changed since then.
1: I know that game.
2: But what is the future of esports? What do you think the 5 to 10 year plan is going to be, and what do you think people are going to look at this and say?
0: I think there's a couple of things, and over 5 to 10 years, I think that there'll be the ecosystem will become a little more stable. And one of the things that we've tried to do with our vision and mission is really to make esports a global sport and to support the growth of the ecosystem. And so we provide the opportunity with platforms and the events like EWC and ENC to be able to give those organizations, those clubs, the opportunity to be sustainable and to be able to compete across multiple games. So I think that stability will come to those organizations. And I think from the player perspective, and we've already seen this with certain games, those individuals who are competing at the pinnacle of those games are seen in the same light as the top athletes from a traditional sporting perspective as well. And so we've already seen this in certain markets with certain games, and I think that's just going to continue.
2: That was the Esports Foundation Deputy CEO and Chief Operating Officer Mike McCabe.
1: We need more time, because that's it for today. Thanks for joining us. Tune in again next week for the latest on the stories moving big old money in the world of sports.
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6: From ABC News, I'm Wayne Cabot. President Trump is now threatening Iran with thousands of missiles after open calls for his assassination at the Ayatollah's funeral. And the U.S. is demanding Iran issue a public statement that says the Strait of Hormuz is open.
7: A senior U.S. official saying that the Iranians said firing on the ships was a mistake, an errant part of the Iranian regime that was trying to undermine the deal. We screwed up. Let's keep talking.
6: ABC's Martha Raddatz. Trump border czar Tom Homan says he's not going to comment on the fatal ICE-involved shooting in Houston, in which DAS claims that a man weaponized his vehicle toward agents, a claim refuted by three witnesses.
8: Let the investigation play out. If the officers acted outside policy or illegally, they'll be held accountable.
6: DHS says it has no body cam video. Houston Mayor John Whitmire.
9: We're not settling to wait for an FBI report. For all we know, could take a year. We want answers.
6: He's authorizing his own investigation. Graham Plattner has submitted his paperwork to formally withdraw from Maine's U.S. Senate race, and now State Democratic Chair Charlie Dingman is calling for a convention in 2 weeks to pick a replacement.
10: The convention will be fair, representative, and as transparent as possible as we all come together in service of our ultimate goal, defeating Susan Collins and winning this Senate seat.
6: Apple is suing OpenAI, claiming it's been stealing trade secrets as it seeks to build its own hardware for ChatGPT. And it's suing two Apple ex-employees who now work for OpenAI, which has not yet commented. Over 150 campers rescued from raging floodwaters by the National Guard flying their helicopters into the flood zone in Iron County, Missouri. More than 90 water rescues across the state. You're listening to ABC News.
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6: A man's been rescued after his car left the Kelly Drive in Philadelphia on Boathouse Row and plunged right into the Schuylkill River near the Temple University Boathouse. A member of the U.S. national rowing team happened to be nearby. Libby Peters was filming a documentary. She ran to the dock, jumped in the water, swam to the car, found the doors were locked, and the car was sinking fast. Others swam out to help her, and they pulled the driver through an open window. No word on his condition. Senator Lindsey Graham in Kyiv says he has support from President Trump on a bipartisan sanctions bill to punish Russia for its war on Ukraine.
13: I've never been more optimistic than I am today that we have the formula to end this war. Help Ukraine be more lethal. Let those supporting Russia to know it's going to be a price to be paid if you keep doing it.
6: That price, tariffs and sanctions for countries buying Russian oil and gas. John Rich, known for his hit Save a Horse, Ride a Cowboy, is President Trump's special envoy for American landowners now, sworn in during the day for a new position. The press release says he will advocate for landowners facing pressure from large-scale solar and wind development. Belgium, which beat the U.S. in the World Cup, is now also out. Spain beat them. New York's mayor says Taylor Swift paid the city $160,000 to cover wedding expenses. I'm Wayne Cabot, ABC News.
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19: On the latest Balance of Power podcast, we talk with Trita Parsi from the Quincy Institute for Responsible Statecraft as President Trump says the ceasefire with Iran is over.
20: It's not that there is an impossibility to get back to talks. There already seems to be some significant efforts. It's that this memorandum period was supposed to be used to actually help build some confidence between the two sides so they could strike a final deal. But so far, it seems that this effort has been a confidence depleting effort rather than a confidence building period. And that's very problematic because ultimately that makes it more difficult to get a lasting deal at the end of this.
21: President called the regime scum this week, among other interesting names. Clearly, there's no trust on our side of things, and that's probably deserved. Do you believe or expect that Iran will trust Jared Kushner and Steve Witkoff enough to make a deal?
20: No, I don't think either side is going to trust the other. And as you mentioned, the U.S. has now attacked Iran twice in the midst of negotiations, including killing their supreme leader. So trust is beyond what we can expect. But one can trust the incentive and interest of the other side to be a guide of how they will act. And if there is a deal that actually is good for both sides and it's better than the alternative, then you can trust that they will follow their own self-interest in a rational way and stick to it. That's the sweet spot that the two countries have to find.
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0: Hi, everyone. Welcome to the weekend edition of Bloomberg Business Week. Tim is off this week. Now, it was a volatile week for global markets. That included an escalation of tensions again between the United States and Iran that sent oil prices higher and their peace deal once again in doubt. We also had a focus on global relations, including the ongoing war between Ukraine and Russia, thanks to the NATO summit in Turkey. And then we also had investors parsing the latest Fed minutes for clues on the direction of U.S. interest rates. All of this as the tech trade churns, as some strategists talk up a rotation out of high-flying chip stocks to the more subdued hyperscalers, which have way underperformed the overall market. This is all against a backdrop of investors increasingly questioning the momentum against the massive and pricey cost of that AI build-out. All right, it was a lot again. With that in mind, this week, the ever-changing AI narrative, plus navigating the high-stakes world of advanced manufacturing and industrial supply chain with Lippy Sternheim, CEO of ReAlloy, and the rush to decouple critical defense supply chains from China from the U.S. defense industrial base. He covered it all. Also, a sobering look at the accelerating human and economic costs of climate change and why extreme heat isn't the only impact shocking scientists, courtesy of our Bloomberg Green team. All of that to come. We begin with the AI build and the evolving conversations around the activity and its return on investment, especially as Wall Street focuses on the big tech hyperscalers. On that, we caught up with longtime investor Rudina Seseri. She's founder and managing partner at Glasswing Ventures. She invests in companies where artificial intelligence is the core architectural foundation. She joined me alongside Bloomberg Tech host Ed Ludlow and Bloomberg News credit reporter Emily Grafeo, who was in for Tim this week. We want to get into, though, what we feel like is the evolving AI story. Ed is here with us in studio, and then we want to bring in longtime investor Rudina Seseri. She's founder and managing partner at Glasswing Ventures. She invests in companies where AI is the core architectural foundation, and so she's been thinking about the next generation of winners. She joins us from Boston. Hey, great to have you here, Rudina, with Emily and, of course, with Ed. I'm curious about, you know, how this conversation around AI continues to evolve. We are now talking so much about the memory names. How do you see it?
1: Oh, hello, Carolyn. Good to see everyone. I think fundamentally, we are seeing the overall demand for AI-related infrastructure and all the way up to the application layer continue to be strong. And in my view, the shifts that we are seeing in the market sort of reflect the scarcity or overestimation of scarcity along the value chain. So on the point around NVIDIA and others, are we seeing the correction because we expected more scarcity? Well, on the hyperscalers, are the valuations coming back because it's becoming a lot easier to track the sources of revenue that these players will have? And oh, by the way, we think of the hyperscalers as that sort of fundamental layer at the software infrastructure layer, but each of them are much more vertically integrated with their own chips. So in many ways, we're seeing the market move toward vertically integrated players from the chip layer all the way to the foundation models rather than just the CapEx spend. Mm-hmm. I don't know that we're out of the, you know, CapEx demand. I think that's a multi-year level of demand. I do think that perhaps we're correcting a bit for the overestimation of scarcity.
3: You mentioned revenue, and I'm curious, Rudina, if you can talk a little bit more about just how critical it is for investors like you to be able to pinpoint whether the spending on AI is actually translating into tangible revenue and whether we've seen that yet.
1: Thank you, Emily. I think it's interesting because I'm a very early stage investor. So I often say I back two brilliant researchers out of a lab and we build out a monetization plan. If anything, I would bifurcate between the next gen application layer AI companies, where not only are we seeing revenue, but the scale from zero to multi-million, hundreds of millions is a matter of months rather than a matter of years. So if anything, we are seeing acceleration. Now, beneath that, two fundamental questions. Why? Is it because, especially on the enterprise side and even consumers, we are all experimenting and trying a lot of things? Thus, is the revenue sustainable or is it a leaky bucket? Second question, though, is really pertaining to the adoption of AI more systematically. So having moved beyond the, I'm going to experiment with this in-house build tool or with the, you know, chat function of Claude or ChatGPT, to something more serious. In that case, we're seeing AI demand for AI products to become much more of a important component, not just to the tech stack of enterprises, but to their actually business models and go-to-markets.
2: You know, Radina, what's interesting about what you and the team at Glasswing are looking at, it's so timely for today with this Morgan Stanley hyperscaler story. So you are looking at AI native SaaS, various layers of the software stack. Every time I speak to one of the CEOs at the hyperscalers, I always ask them, you seem to be pitching and working on the same kinds of technologies that your customers already do. You know, so how do you respond to that? The idea that the hyperscalers, you know, the cloud computing companies, let's call them what they actually are going to want to offer the same tools that you might back at that early stage.
1: So the thank you, Ed. The underlying question is, where is the moat for the startups relative to the incumbents? And I think the moat depends. Some of it has to do with, you know, vertical plays. You know, I recently backed a company called Modern Industrials. They are developing an end-to-end demand planning for distributors of lumber and building materials. Very, very specific, a tens of billions type of opportunity a year in terms of the revenue they can generate. But if Microsoft or Anthropic or OpenAI are going to that level of specificity, we have something to worry about. By the same token, who will be their customer? So they have to draw a line, to your very astute question, around where am I going to stop competing with my customers? And, oh, by the way, is there value in being highly, highly specialized? My view is that there is, and the value doesn't necessarily lie in the models. It actually lies in the highly specific, albeit not as broad, data sets, which then, you know, deliver much, you know, superior outputs.
5: I would say, so if I'm pharmaceutical maker or like in the medical field, right? And like, I would say that I want a data set that I'm going to play with and that's very related to my field. I don't need to know about the rest of the stuff that some of the large language models are doing.
2: Yeah, or they
1: 100%.
2: Or Radina, they, you know, you, something you said a moment ago is really interesting. You are backing not companies necessarily. We'll wait, work out the business plan later. You're backing the researchers out of the lab. And like that, that's applies at the late stage as well, right? The founder-led thesis. But those people also have specialisms, right? Does it matter to you if they have a core team of not just computer scientists, but in biology, biochemistry, et cetera?
1: So let me parse what I intended with what I shared. In the case of a modern industrial, I'm very much going in with a very clear understanding of how it's monetized, what's the ROI for the customer. So in many ways, that's extremely tangible and very clear around the TAM, pricing, competitive dynamics. My earlier comment related more to the what I would call frontier tech. So we have already achieved what we have achieved with the large language models. What comes next? You know, we backed a company called Recursive AI. It's about the models correcting themselves to get around the next set of issues like hallucination and other problems that the large language models have. There is a whole paradigm of neo labs and new researchers that are bypassing in many ways the capabilities of the current incumbents. Think about Liquid AI, multi-billion dollar company. They're actually doing all the processing at the edge. It's actually a whole different sort of way to bypass the need that we currently have on compute. So in those cases, you solve one of the compute problems or the energy problem or the the performance of the models, and then you worry about monetization. So it's not pie in the sky, I'll beg the smart people and someday they will deliver something. It has a purpose, but you might not know the pricing. Kind of like how many of us would have guessed that pure consumption pricing was going to be the model. Does that make sense?
2: What one contemporary difference though is that that group of three or four people can raise $1 billion out of the gate or several hundred million dollar seed round at crazy valuation based on the value of their own intellectual capital. How does Glasswing even participate in early stage valuations like that?
1: Very good question. So our core product is actually, you know, the more typical pre-seed seed stage rounds. We have a pool of capital and a product called access checks, where we write, you know, small $1 to $2 million access checks in these gigantic rounds to have a seat at the table, to have a seat to the ecosystem, to support the founders and participate for, you know, with those that actually make it big. So while our core checks are focused on building the companies from the ground up, in the more typical fashion that you think of early stage venture, we absolutely get access to the big guys, and it's important. There are benefits for both.
5: Hey, speaking of the big guys, I just got time for maybe one or two more. XAI, like, what's your thought about that company, which seems to be, to some extent, coming from behind, but it's got certainly deep, deep pockets?
1: It's emerging more and more. I think, you know, in many ways, I think of Elon's companies as all being intertwined with one holding, and the holding being Elon himself. I think it will be interesting to see what he does with XAI vis-a-vis SpaceX, and maybe even what happens with Tesla eventually. They are catching up. I think performance has improved, and to be perfectly honest, in the circles that sort of are leveraging the most cutting-edge models, XAI is starting to become a real contender, definitely coming from behind, though.
5: Are people still, are talking more about XAI?
2: Yeah,
1: increasingly. A lot more than before.
2: Increasingly because of Cursor, more. Right? Like the Cursor, yes, acquisition moving so quickly, people pay close attention because it's such a widely used tool.
5: All right.
1: And yet, even with Cursor now, you know, the next generation saying we've bypassed Cursor. So things are moving so very fast. What becomes sustainable versus what is the flavor du jour? We shall see.
0: That was Radina Cesari, founder and managing partner, Glasswing Ventures. Our thanks as well to Ed Ludlow, host of Bloomberg Tech. Emily joins us a little bit later on this hour. Coming up, the high-stakes push to secure America's critical defense supply chains from foreign adversaries. We do that next with the CEO of the U.S.-based mine-to-magnet rare earth company, ReAlloys. 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
9: This is the Bloomberg Business of Entertainment Report, brought to you by the Commercial Real Estate Development Association. California is seeing increased demand for its film and television tax credit program after expanding it to $750 million annually to compete with similar incentives offered by New York and several European countries. The Office of Governor Gavin Newsom said 170 total projects were awarded the benefit for the fiscal year that concluded June 30th. It says the economic impact is a record $6.6 billion, with the projects creating almost 35,000 jobs for cast and crew. Another 41 projects were announced just last week. They include the animated film Donkey, produced by DreamWorks Animation, based on the donkey from Shrek.
23: You might have seen a house fly, maybe even a super fly, but I bet you ain't never seen a donkey fly.
9: Other beneficiaries include Disney's Hext. Karen Moscow, Bloomberg Radio.
24: Frontotemporal degeneration, or FTD, is a complex brain disorder where each step forward in research brings us closer to answers. Because FTD is rare, researchers often face the challenge of finding enough participants for studies and clinical trials. That's where the FTD Disorders Registry comes in. 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
14: This is 120 times revenues. And, you know, it's even if you look at the company's projection, I mean, they're already borrowing money. You look at the company's projection, they're going to be cash flow negative for years to come. And here's the worst part of SpaceX, which I don't want to engage in the Captain Obvious thinking, but the thing everyone should consider. And that is the staggered lockup that we're now, the unlock that we're looking at.
13: Yeah.
14: Okay, starting from next month when the quarterly earnings come out, you're going 20% of the shares come unlocked shortly thereafter. And then there's a whole series of unlocks, 7% every 20 or 30 days. By December, 100% of the shares will be freely floating. The important point that investors should understand is even without any change in the fundamentals, when you go from a 5% float to 100% right. float,
13: George, in the old days, when you would take a two-hour lunch at Lockober's and you used to hold court there off the bar, but in the old days, when a company went public, it like took its shares public and maybe they had a little stub that kept private. Now we're unloading 5% of the public. To me, it's manipulative. Should regulators step in and get the initial public offering market back to a normal segmentation?
14: 100%. It's not a question of what's legal or illegal. It's just not right. Society is not well served by allowing this. Grandma's 401k is the exit liquidity for this manipulation. And I think the regulators are asleep at the wheel.
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5: Hey, you might recall last month, we talked about this, I believe, the G7 meeting of global leaders. The group agreed that no single country should supply more than 60% of their imports of rare earths by 2030. It's all an effort, Tim, to reduce the reliance on China.
26: Yeah, the G7 leaders will aim for further reduction in their dependencies with a view to limiting exposure to 50% as soon as possible beyond 2030. Meantime, U.S. Pentagon allowing critical minerals plants to build on U.S. Army bases, leasing land to companies that will build and operate critical mineral processing plants. I think a lot of people are wondering how long that takes and sort of like what the timeline is for that.
5: And what's the structure between the government and really public-private sector?
26: But it's a way to get around the environmental review.
5: That's a good point.
26: Yeah.
5: Yeah. All right. So there's a lot going on in this space. We've got a great voice on this. Lippi Sternheim is president and CEO of the U.S.-based mine-to-magnet rare earth company, ReAlloys. It's about a $923 million market cap company. Stocks up about 86% year-to-date, rallying nearly 6% in the past 2 days. Still down more than 20%, though, since late June. Stock was added to the Russell 3000, Tim, just on Monday.
26: Well, the company also appointing a new CEO last week. Lippi joins us from Boca Raton, Florida. Lippi, good to have you on the program. You last joined us back in mid-May. How has your world changed since then?
27: So far, so good. Thanks for having me on again. Last week, as you know, we announced that we partnered with the Army, which is very exciting. We raised $100 million in equity, also exciting. You mentioned a new CEO, but it's actually a CFO. Craig Cunningham just joined us with a very good background in this business, and he joins us now. And as we shuffle around and get ready for the next push in what we're doing in the rare earths. You mentioned the Army, and you asked a question about how long. I mentioned to you guys last time, it's not an overnight, you know, business to get 40 years of Chinese dependency off the table. But we're working really hard to make the 2027 January 1st deforest deadline and help revitalize the government organic industrial base by partnering with them and building our facilities on Army bases.
26: Are there certain Army bases that you've already identified where you will be building your facilities?
27: So right now we're talking about Tool, Utah, which is us and another company, I believe they're in the boron business that the Army is putting in that Army base, but there's a few Army bases and it's continuous talks of which is the best locations. For the manpower, the power, one of the big issues, as you mentioned, is environmental when it comes to these things. So wherever it's most best and most convenient to do so, the Army is looking for a big push to get this to the finish line and to make America in its strategic rare earths and its stockpiles and all of that in-house and on the shore.
5: How does all this work? The funding, the ownership rights, the time to build, like who's in charge if you're building on Army bases?
27: So obviously it's a lease with the Army. It's public-private partnership, which this is new to have it on the Army bases, but it tells you about how strategically important it is for the government and the Army, the military, to actually have the supply under their purview in their hands. As we go along here, I think in the next few weeks, in the next few months, we'll give updates, obviously, exactly specifics and things like that. Right now, it's about where their best capabilities are and where their best buildings are. And in kind, they get to access for them and all their defense industrial-based customers the final products.
5: But who owns it? Are you going to spend money to build it all?
27: Yes, we will. Like I said, that's why we did a fresh. We have $100 million funding. We're pretty well funded for this. It's a public-private partnership where the Army's benefits are the land. Like I said, environmental. As Tim mentioned, it's not that you can just shoot through because it's the Army bases. You still have to go through things, but you're dealing with the Army and you're dealing with government sites. It's obviously a lot more efficient and easier, and the people behind it want it done. So hopefully that'll help. Well, especially in our case, as you know, we're doing it in a way that's helpful and better for the environment in the first place, as I mentioned last time I was on.
26: But contrast that with how long it typically would take if you weren't doing this on an Army base, and you did have to work with different stakeholders within a municipality or within a local government.
27: It would take much longer. Nobody in the government moves at the speed of light. The Army, on the other hand, is its own, I would guess it's its own entity in some way, shape or form, and they can move things and they move fast. Army is the best we have.
5: You talked about the environment and, you know, we were talking with our own Joe Doe who like follows all this space. And one of the questions that came to mind is if you guys plan to metallize yourself, and this is where you strip away the oxygen, you convert the raw rare earths, right, in the mined earths into, you know, metallic elements. But you guys have been working, I think, on a process that is better for the environment. So what can you share with us on that?
27: So we've come up with a way of hydrofluoric acid-free processing. As you know, I mentioned last time on the show, the processing currently that we do is in the in Saskatchewan. Mm-hmm. As I mentioned, rare earth, we're mainly focused on heavy rare earths. I believe we're the only one that's specifically focused on the military defense industrial base, which is what they need. It's the heavy rare earths, and most of those have uranium and thorium radioactive materials. Saskatchewan is permitted for that. That's where it's easy to do. The metallization that you mentioned, which is taking it once it's in powder form, to turn it into metals and then from there into magnets, that's definite that it's on, you know, going to be here in the US. The processing for the moment is still in the North America, but still in Canada at the moment, and we'll see how that goes in as far as bringing it here.
5: But you will be doing it, and I'm just curious, if you do, how do you work alongside in conjunction with companies like Vulcan, USA Rare Earth, and Energy Fuels?
27: So some of the companies you mentioned are in the magnet business, some of them are in the mining business. We work with some of the ones you mentioned, and some of the ones are just irrelevant to us. But for the most part, this is not, I've always said that ReAlloys was not a company, you know, with a mine and trying to make a business at the end. We're more of a consortium of all the right partners. Mm-hmm. And now with the Army, the best partner of all, and that brings the government as well and all their capabilities, et cetera, to make this a mine to magnet story. So all of the above, with all of the companies that can help us or be, you know, like I said, some of them are magnet makers. We're in touch with them, qualifying materials with them and things like that. So it's not a, you know, a non-competitive thing where you have your own thing and you can't talk to anybody else.
5: Libby, one thing I want to ask you, and if you go back 6-8 months, I feel like Tim and I were nonstop talking about this in terms of rare earths and the government just so in, talking about it a lot too. Is the U.S. government for this area and beefing up production here in the United States, is the support the same? Is it more or is it a little bit less?
27: The support from the government is from all different sides and all different factions of the government. It's all there. They're happy to help. They're eager to help. And this, again, with this deal with the Army, it's them helping behind the scenes. And anything that can help us with the partnership is things that they're offering. Again, it'll take time, but I think you'll see more from us on that later. But the U.S. government under this administration has created this business where it's a viable business. You know, the G7 and the caps that they put on with the 60% that helps the, you know, the China dumping, which I was asked about that previously. It helps them on the light side, definitely. In our case, there's a law of DFARS on January 1st. Anything and everything that the government can do to make sure that in the next few years, this is a North American business, this is an ally, Western ally business, they're doing. There's no question this administration has done more for this sector than anybody else. I couldn't imagine anybody doing more.
26: That's what I wanted to talk about. And I want to try to get specifics about your expectations from how the U.S. government is going to help. And certainly we have the Army bases element of this. But I mean, does it get to the point where members of the U.S. Armed Forces are actually doing work for you?
27: I think that's still to be ironed out, so don't want to speak ahead of myself, but the answer I think is yes. Wow. They'll be involved. They want to know the processes. They can follow. I mean, it's on their base ultimately, so they can see how, what, when, and where it works. I think it's in the best hands when it's there, but it's still a private company, private operation as a partnership. It's a public-private partnership.
26: What are you waiting to hear still from the government about commitments?
27: At the moment, we're just seeing all that it's going to take. And as I said, first step one is figure out where the best place is, what's there, what the capabilities are, what they can help with, on whether it's the environmental side or other sides. And then we're always talking to them about funding to scale up in a bigger and bigger way. You know, they want as much as possible in their purview, and they want as much as possible in America, obviously. So anything they can do, and it comes down to funding as well from various departments, they're eager to help, and we're in talks to try to get done on the scale that we want to get done in the time frame that we want to get done. You know, the production that we'll do this year and the production we'll be doing in the beginning of next year is a start, but there's quite a defense space with all the wars going on, with everything that's going on. You know, every missile that goes out, a little more rare earth is depleted.
5: Yeah.
27: Every AI system, every GPU, all of that needs heavy rare earths. Every GPU has 13 grams of dysprosium in it. So all of these things need rare earth, and there's a lot of it, so.
5: Yeah.
26: Hey, every time I ask how to cook something for dinner, Carol, I'm using a rare earth, I guess.
5: You are.
26: Sorry about that.
5: Every time you pick up your phone. Hey,
27: literally, the vibrator in your phone is made from that vibration, that the shutter on the cell phone, all of that is rare earth. Everything in our way of life, and this is why it's so important for the country, everything in our way of life, not just militarily to fight wars,
5: yeah,
27: but everything you touch, the humanoid robots of the future, the computers, the AI, the GP, everything, it's all rare earth. This is the new oil. I said it to you last time.
5: Libby, just about a minute left here. The U.S. ban on Chinese sourced rare earths. We kicked off this segment talking about kind of the G7 and what they are looking to do to limit, you know, the reliance, if you will, on China. Without these, would your business be viable?
27: So again, in our business, we're mostly focused on heavies. So
5: yeah,
27: the law in January 1st is you can't buy with a Chinese nexus. And we have a non-Chinese nexus. I think we're the only ones today that have a non-Chinese nexus completely. That's already in operation. So there's the other companies, as you mentioned, some of them that are in the light business. The G7 is helping that with their, you know, caps and curbs and other things that they're doing. I think ultimately what you'll see is in the next, let's call it 3 years, I think you'll see that this is not a Chinese American thing anymore. It's Western allies have their business.
5: Yeah.
27: And China can help themselves to all that they want. But they're doing everything in their power, and they continuously meet and try to figure out new ways to do this. But we're in Rialoy's case.
5: Got it.
27: We're good. The law is in our favor.
0: That was Lippi Sternheim, president and CEO of the U.S.-based mind-to-magnet rare earth company, ReAlloys. And in a related story, just wanted to point out a great story on the Bloomberg this past week. As the U.S. is trying to rebuild its domestic supply chain for rare earth elements, it is facing a challenge in actually finding talent to run the facilities. And so this story gets into how that scramble is luring one 86-year-old back from retirement. So highly recommend you check out the story. It's on the Bloomberg and at Bloomberg.com. Still ahead on Bloomberg Business Week, extreme heat, torrential rains, polar ice melts, they're all picking up pace, and it's catching scientists off guard.
4: It's funny, if you ask the simple question, is anybody surprised by global warming? Mm-hmm. No, not really. And the reason for that is because on a global level, and then on a global long-term level, the projections have been the same for decades. Mm-hmm. But what's always been harder to do is to project what's going to happen like decade to decade or country to country. And because that's always been so hard to do, we're getting surprises all over the place.
0: Plus why New Jersey's recent Hell Week and infrastructure meltdown is a brutal warning for the rest of the country. This is Bloomberg.
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16: ABC News, I'm Wayne Cabot. President Trump threatening Iran with thousands of missiles after open calls for his killing at the Ayatollah's funeral. Trump borders our Tom Holman says he's not going to comment after ICE agents killed a man that they say weaponized his vehicle toward them in Houston.
17: We're going to hold our officers to high standard, but we got to wait for the investigation to play out, because who knows, is there body cam footage? Is there cell phone videos?
16: DHS says it has no body cam video. Houston Mayor John Whitmire wants to know why.
18: I was in the legislature when we passed legislation to require body cameras. There was some resistance. Most police officers will tell you today is their best friend.
16: Three men inside of a van who witnessed the fatal shooting said the officer was never threatened. Apple, suing OpenAI for allegedly stealing trade secrets as it tries to build its own hardware for ChatGPT. This is ABC News.
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5: On the latest edition of the Bloomberg Intelligence Podcast, a conversation with George Ferguson, our senior aerospace, defense, and airlines analyst, on earnings from Delta Airlines.
19: Delta, United, and to a lesser extent, American, are going to probably be the best part of the story this quarter. And I think Delta showed some resilience in that, in the revenue lines, right? And I think, you have to remember, this is a pretty diversified, from a revenue standpoint, company. They have maintenance business that brought in some great double-digit gains. They had cargo, they had loyalty that all sort of brought in gains, and basic lagged a little. But I think generally the story was pretty good on the revenue front. They grew less than United and American, so I think that means they could support some of those higher fares. They were like at 1% seat count growth. We're going to see United, I think, come in closer to 6. We're going to see American around 3-ish. So I think this might be the best part, again, of the revenue story for U.S. Airlines as we get into this earnings season. And one of the challenges, I think, too, in growing a little slower on the capacity front is that some of their costs ballooned a little bit. But look, again, I think they made some good ground. They haven't totally compensated for higher fuel prices.
20: How is a cabin changing within the industry these days?
19: They're focusing on the well-heeled consumer. You're a retiree, and I think, Delta has shown some success on that front. And I would expect you're going to see the same out of United and American, but to a lesser extent.
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30: This is the Bloomberg Black Business Beat. Uncertainty in markets and rising costs have a lot of Americans focused more on day-to-day expenses and thinking less about saving for retirement. Courtney Gibson is CEO of Retirement Saving at TIAA and talked about how people tend to underestimate how much they'll need once they stop working.
31: Part of the reason that people are running out of money is many Americans actually think that Social Security alone is going to help them with their replacement income. 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So what does that mean? That means you got about 60% left, or let's say you only want to get to 80% of what you kind of had when you were working. You've got a gap, and a real gap.
30: Her company offers special target date funds that account for ebbs and flows in the markets while helping you save for your future.
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30: I'm Bloomberg's Justin Milliner on the Black Business Beat.
32: On a recent edition of the Odd Lots podcast, Joe Weisenthal and Tracy Alloway speak with Barclays Global Head of Equities Tactical Strategies, Alexander Altman, on the levered ETF shaking markets all over the world.
33: You specifically use the word terrifying to describe the amount of notional exposure coming from levered ETFs. Can you give us a little bit of context about how big this market actually is now?
34: I'll give you the numbers straight away. And markets are moving really quickly, so these numbers change a lot every day. The number itself is actually not enormously terrifying at all. I would just say the asymptotic growth of the AUM over the past few months has been somewhat sensational, or just, it's just meteoric. So just to put some numbers behind that, if we look at, say, the Korean market, at the beginning of the year, Asia Pacific AUM was somewhere around about 12 or 13 billion. That's now around about 50.
35: The AUM within these levered ETFs.
33: Of levered products.
34: Products in Asia. They are now around about $50 to $55 billion. So talking about a threefold increase or plus over a relatively short period of time. And here in the US, if you take the beginning of April, which was, of course, the local lows for the market, we were talking around about 120 odd billion here in the US. And that's now increased. I think at its peak, it was north of 200 billion. And what's really interesting interesting is that if you look at the US market, it's not like you've actually seen significant inflows and share creation in that space. Most of it, of that AUM growth, has been because of price performance.
35: Oh, interesting.
34: Whereas in Korea, you've actually seen huge share creation on top of meteoric rises in the share prices.
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4: Global warming is getting faster, and its effects from heat waves to rain bursts to rising seas to polar ice melt are becoming more severe. Learning to adapt to a world of extremes won't be easy. So writes a member of our Bloomberg Green team this past week, who is tracking all of this degree by degree and reporting on why the extreme heat many in this world are experiencing isn't the only climate impact shocking scientists. For more, Emily Grafeo and I caught up with Bloomberg News sustainability editor Eric Roston.
5: It's funny, if you ask the simple question, is anybody surprised by global warming? Mm-hmm. No, not really. And the reason for that is because on a global level, and then on a global long-term level, the projections have been the same for decades. Mm-hmm. But what's always been harder to do is to project what's going to happen like decade to decade or country to country. And because that's always been so hard to do, we're getting surprises all over the place, and temperatures and rainfall and drought. And that's what our story focuses on, is this kind of new era of surprise.
6: Yeah, right? Like, we've been talking about this for a long time. You guys have been reporting on it too. Like, it is the severity of things that keep coming out, stories. And I do wonder, you know, what is the macro response to all of this that,

0: like some of our conversations. I think
1: we may be talking about it less, but more people are talking about it. And I mean, one almost glib way of thinking about it is like 20 years ago, a generation ago, scientists would talk about extreme heat, extreme precipitation in terms of our models project there will be more of this.
0: Right.
1: Like now that conversation is, how am I going to get everything out of my basement? Right? Like, that's how the conversation has changed. In my own reporting, I used to talk to scientists like exclusively and go inside their models and see what they thought was going to happen. Now, I write about insurance and banks because mm-hmm. the conversation has moved firmly to the private sector, has moved firmly to public health and property owners. And that's where like, the macroeconomic picture comes in. You see like top US Fed officials more recently than you would expect saying that if these trends continue, and we don't have any reason to believe they won't, parts of the country are gonna become increasingly uninsurable.
2: I wanna get to the economic impact. But just first, can you explain how can we have both unprecedented rainfall and also record dryness and record heats in the summer and then, you know, the coldest winter in New York City since 2014?
1: Okay, that's it's a lot of questions.
2: I think this was
1: stories come from weird places, and this is one of the weirdest places a story has come from recently. Is I think it was in April. I remember I had to turn on my heat on a Sunday, Northern New Jersey. On Tuesday, I turned on the air conditioning, mm-hmm. and then on Thursday, I had to turn the heat back on. And that kind of whiplash thing, we're seeing it just about every level. Like, we're seeing it like the household and community level.
0: Yeah.
1: We're seeing it at the seasonal level. The Western US earlier this year came off, it just like an incredibly weird heat wave. After the previous year, it was quite cold. And so because it's almost like there's just a increasing metastasizing lack of stability in systems that we've relied on for a long time. And so crazy things are happening back to back. In some cases, it's normal. In other cases, they don't understand why it's happening. In other cases, they know. Yeah, surprise is the new normal, I think.
0: There's so much in this story, and I highly recommend everybody read it. I just want to read some of it. The extra energy trapped in the system seems to be the result of the planet reflecting less sunlight back to space. That's partly the result of bright white ice turning into darker heat-absorbing seawater. But the bigger concern is that reflective low-lying clouds may be going missing. I mean,
2: I highlighted that part too. FYI, we did not coordinate that.
0: No, we did not actually. And so this imbalance, like, we've talked about climate change. It's not just getting warmer, although we are, but it's also these extremes and the volatility. But there are things that seem to be happening in our environment, Eric, that are making it more difficult for scientists. Their models aren't kind of working.
1: There's a quote we got in the story. The science has been around for so long and it's changed so little on like the global scales. We include a quotation from the late Wallace Brooker, who was a Columbia scientist. He's the guy who in 1975 came up with the phrase global warming.
0: Yeah.
1: 20 years later.
0: 75. Just to, kind of like the first bicentennial or whatever.
1: Right, you're right, exactly. Perfect. We got one every 50 years. Then in the mid-90s, he said, look, the climate is an ornery beast. And if you poke it a little bit, you're going to get an outsized reaction. Hmm. So that's what we're seeing, again, at every scale. The models that ran, for decades, like successfully on the planetary level, look at less amount of time and a smaller footprint of space, they don't have that granularity. And so the hits just keep on coming, unfortunately.
2: You mentioned a lot of your reporting now is talking to bankers and insurance firms. What are you asking them right now?
1: A lot of it has to do with physical risk and how we can best understand the physical risks for, you know, wherever you live or whatever kind of the term of investment. We're talking a lot about supply chains. Mm-hmm. Bloomberg Intelligence has some amazing research in terms of like the week to week, month to month financial implications of bad weather. So that and just like the energy revolution.

0: is here. You know, we colleagues have done a ton of phenomenal reporting in the last few months about how the war in Iran and the subsequent energy price volatility has just like convinced country after country and company after company they don't want this fossil fuel volatility anymore, and they're finding clean energy.
1: That was Eric Rostin, Bloomberg News sustainability editor. Now, as we just heard from Eric, it's not just an abstract scientific warning. The economic and physical breaking points are already hitting close to home. Earlier this month, a brutal combination of extreme heat, torrential downpours, and aging infrastructure collided to paralyze everyday life in my own home state of New Jersey. It's how Bloomberg Opinion columnist Mark Gongloff, who covers climate change and writes about it, described it as New Jersey's Hell Week, and how it's a warning for everyone. Mark joined us for more.
2: Yeah, so it started out obviously with the big heat dome that affected a lot of people, half the country. New Jersey, many state towns here, Newark, Atlantic City set record highs for the day. That went on for a couple of days, and then we started getting big storms. Massive thunderstorm came through just sort of out of the blue. I mean, there were warnings about the possibility of thunderstorms, but we all got these alerts at like 8 o'clock. People were at dinner and everybody was getting these scary alerts that said there were going to be 80 mile an hour winds, flying debris, seek shelter immediately. And sure enough, that's exactly what we got. And a lot of people lost power that night. Hundreds of thousands of people across the state lost power. Another storm came the next day, and we had this series of storms left people without power. And so a lot of people were suffering through one of the worst heat waves we've ever had without air conditioning. Then you get to the weekend. So you've got that, you've got the power, you've got the storms. The power outages were still being fixed when all of this, the heat, the storms, the power outages were all affecting New Jersey Transit. This the third largest passenger rail system in the country, moves 62 million people a year. It wasn't moving anybody late in the week because the catenary wires sag when it gets hot, and the tracks warp, and you know, an engine caught on fire in Hoboken, and Penn Station lost power. Penn Station lost air conditioning.
3: Yeah.
2: And so it was just a nightmare. And then all the trees fell on the lines and the tracks after the storm. So again, it was still a mess getting in and out of the city on New Jersey Transit. So, and then to top it all off, finally, we started getting these massive rainstorms. And so places like Asbury Park were flooded. Yeah. There were water rescues that had to be conducted down at the shore. So you go from extreme heat, loss of power, loss of transport, to extreme flooding, all in the span of like less than a week. And to me, I wanted to write about it because it just kind of felt like a microcosm of what we can expect, partly not only because the climate is changing, but because we're not ready for it to be changing.
4: Right. Why is it a warning sign to everyone? Why is it not just a specific New Jersey Hell Week? And something that, you know, where's the evidence that this is going to spread more broadly across the U.S.?
2: Well, the issue is that it is already kind of there. I could have written this about Texas at various points. You know, we had the flooding in Texas Hill Country. We've got places like Houston, which goes through drought and then massive hurricanes. And there was that hurricane a couple of years ago where they had a big hurricane, then they had a heat wave, and then they lost power. So again, you had a whole bunch of people without power during a heat wave. These kind of compound events, these compound disasters, are things that are already happening. And they're happening not just in Texas, Florida, California, places where you might think, but they're happening in places like New Jersey, which maybe if you're not really paying that much attention to it, you might think, New Jersey, how bad could it be? It can get pretty bad. And it's not just like the Hurricane Sandy that occasionally comes through. It's kind of everywhere now because rain is getting heavier. Storms are getting more extreme, which is helping to drive up insurance rates across the middle swath of the country, because it's, you know,
3: or people can't even be insured at this point, right?
2: Can't be insured, and insurance rates are rising in places like Nebraska, Kansas, Oklahoma, because they're getting these severe convective storms that are driving hail. Hail is wrecking roofs in Minnesota for the past few years running. These storms have been the biggest source of insured losses in this country, and you're just talking about big thunderstorms dropping hail, blowing limbs around. They can be really destructive, even if they're not as headline grabbing.
1: That was Mark Gungloff, Bloomberg Opinion columnist who covers climate change. And that wraps up our weekend edition of Bloomberg Business Week from Bloomberg Radio. 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Earlier this week on Bloomberg Businessweek Daily, we spoke to Wayfair CFO Kate Gulliver. She's leading the home goods retailers' efforts to achieve profitable growth during a challenging period for the housing market. 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I'm Carol Masser. 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
7: From ABC News, I'm Wayne Cabot. The U.S. is demanding that Iran publicly declare it will stop hitting ships in the Strait of Hormuz and fully reopen it, as a condition to ending the flare-up in fighting.
8: The U.S. ramping up its attacks this week, pounding more than 170 targets in Iran over 2 days. In response to Iran attacking commercial ships in the Strait of Hormuz. The threat from Iran is in part why President Trump flew home from the NATO summit in Turkey on the old Air Force One, officials saying there are differences in security capabilities with the new Qatari-gifted Air Force One.
7: ABC Chief Global Affairs Correspondent Martha Raddatz. With no body camera video, Homeland Security is trying to explain why ICE agents shot a man to death in Houston. ABC's John Quiñones says the victim wasn't the person they were looking for.
9: ICE officials claim Lorenzo Salgado Araujo rammed a federal vehicle during an attempted arrest and that he was shot after he refused to follow commands. But witnesses casting doubt.
10: All three of my clients reiterated that at no point was there ever an agent standing in front of the vehicle, nor was an agent ever placed in the line of danger.
9: A DHS official saying Salgado Araujo was stopped after officers observed a white van with an individual who resembled the target.
7: Maine Democrats have announced a convention in 2 weeks, just ahead of a legal deadline to replace Senate candidate Graham Plattner, who officially dropped out today. State Party Chairman Charlie Dingman.
11: We're also up against a timeline here that we did not choose, and we face legal limitations because our laws really never anticipated this unusual circumstance.
7: He promises transparency. Around a foot of rain in Missouri led to more than 90 water rescues today in Reynolds County. You're listening to ABC News.
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7: Apple wants a jury trial against OpenAI, accusing it of stealing trade secrets. Meta is pulling the plug on a new AI tool that enraged some users because it lets people capture anyone's public photo and repurpose it as they wish. Meta says it heard the feedback and that its feature missed the mark. 31 states reporting cases of a parasitic disease you don't want to get. Cyclosporiasis causes severe diarrhea that can last for weeks. ABC News medical contributor Dr. Alok Patel.
14: It just takes a small amount to infect people. It can be on contaminated fruits, vegetables, water that may be contaminated by human waste, people who were previously infected. And if you do ingest a parasite and get sick, it causes inflammation in your gut to the point where you can't absorb water or food. And this can cause, and I'm saying this scientifically, explosive watery diarrhea.
7: Many outbreaks have been linked to produce, namely raspberries, basil, cilantro, snow peas, and salad mixes. Some advice: when you wash cilantro and basil, separate the leaves. For green onions, remove the outer layer and run it under water for a while rubbing the surface. And research shows washing fruits and vegetables in vinegar can help. Using a salad spinner to rinse with water can help get rid of the vinegary taste. And instead of buying pre-mixed salads, just get a head of lettuce and peel off the outer layer, and don't forget to wash cutting boards and countertops. Wayne Cabot, ABC News.
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22: It's not that there is an impossibility to get back to talks. There already seems to be some significant efforts. It's that this memorandum period was supposed to be used to actually help build some confidence between the two sides so they could strike a final deal. But so far, it seems that this effort has been a confidence depleting effort rather than a confidence building period. And that's very problematic because ultimately that makes it more difficult to get a lasting deal at the end of this.
23: President called the regime scum this week, among other interesting names. Clearly, there's no trust on our side of things, and that's probably deserved. Do you believe or expect that Iran will trust Jared Kushner and Steve Witkoff enough to make a deal?
22: No, I don't think either side is going to trust the other. And as you mentioned, the U.S. has now attacked Iran twice in the midst of negotiations, including killing their supreme leader. So trust is beyond what we can expect. But one can trust the incentive and interest of the other side to be a guide of how they will act. And if there is a deal that actually is good for both sides and it's better than the alternative, then you can trust that they will follow their own self-interest in a rational way and stick to it. That's the sweet spot that the two countries have to find.
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0: Welcome to the Bloomberg Law Show. I'm June Grosso. In this hour, we'll look at the winners and losers of the recent Supreme Court term, a contentious term that saw the conservative justices expand presidential power, dismantle the Voting Rights Act, and enhance gun rights. And a former Olympian pleads not guilty to damaging the reflecting pool. But will the case even get to trial? It was a Supreme Court term in which the conservative supermajority transformed the law in several significant ways, expanding presidential power, dismantling landmark civil rights legislation, enhancing gun rights, and eliminating campaign spending restrictions while overturning decades-old precedent and undercutting laws passed by Congress. The Republican-appointed justices certainly didn't act with the judicial restraint that Chief Justice John Roberts famously professed to during his confirmation hearings.
1: Judges are like umpires. Umpires don't make the rules, they apply them. The role of an umpire and a judge is critical. They make sure everybody plays by the rules, but it is a limited role. Nobody ever went to a ball game to see the umpire. Judges have to have the humility to recognize that they operate within a system of precedent.
0: It was also a term where the ideological differences on the court were never more apparent. Nearly a quarter of the decisions were 6-3, with the Republican appointees in the majority and the Democratic appointees in dissent. My guest is constitutional law expert Michael Dorf, a professor at Cornell Law School. Mike, let's start with presidential power. The court blocked Trump's tariffs, rejected his attempt to end birthright citizenship, and prevented the immediate firing of a Federal Reserve governor. But the court gave Trump and future presidents greater control over federal agencies, allowing them to fire top federal regulators. And in the immigration area, the court allowed Trump to pursue his aggressive immigration agenda in just about every case. So on the whole, did Trump win or lose this term?
2: I think that you have to say he won, because in the cases in which he lost, his position was so extreme that even getting the Supreme Court to divide on the issue was kind of a victory. It moved the Overton window to the right, or in this case, to the direction of greater executive power. So, you know, in Cook, for example, that's the case with the Federal Reserve governor. He gets most of the conservatives to sign on to his position that what he did was enough under the statute to fire a member of the Fed, and that effectively, if that position had prevailed, would have given him control of the Federal Reserve. He came very close to getting that. Likewise, with respect to birthright citizenship, which, you know, nobody was even talking about as part of what we thought was reasonably contestable prior to the president's executive order there. He gets, you know, a 90-page dissent by Clarence Thomas. He gets Justice Alito, Justice Gorsuch to propose various alternatives, all of which take seriously this theory that most serious historians say is based on, you know, chewing gum and old newspapers that are sort of cobbled together from out of context quotes from the Reconstruction era. And yet he almost wins there. And then when you look at the wins are huge, right? So in the Slaughter case, which is he gets to fire members of the Federal Trade Commission, court overrules a 90-year-old precedent in Humphrey's executor. And this gives him, you know, nearly complete control of what were formerly independent agencies. There's this tiny carve out for the Fed in the Cook case, but it looks like that carve out is going to be available only there and maybe with respect to non-Article III judges. But it also suggests even further sweeping presidential power. So, for example, the dissent points out that the majority's rationale for upholding the president's power to fire people at will would seem to apply to civil servants as well, not just heads of agencies. So I think the civil service is potentially in the firing line next.
0: And even in the extreme cases like birthright citizenship and the tariffs, two of the most conservative Supreme Court justices, Clarence Thomas and Samuel Alito, always found reasons to side with Trump. Would you say exemplifying the real split in the court?
2: You might say, well, you know, in all those cases, Sotomayor, Kagan and Jackson vote against Trump. You know, that is true. That is to say that this is an ideologically divided court. I think the best way to think of it is that it's a court that has sort of 3.5 center-right judges. It's got 2.5 extreme-right judges and then 3 liberal justices, including Justice Gorsuch in the sometimes centrist, sometimes on the extreme right, because that's how he votes, except in cases involving Native Americans, in which he's the most liberal justice in the history of the Supreme Court. And, you know, that's just where they are. What's striking, I think, is that for the most part, with a few exceptions for Justice Thomas on cases of relatively low salience, right, for the most part, the ideological divides are also partisan divides, right? So the place where I think this is most apparent is in Louisiana against Calais, which is the Voting Rights Act case. Even though it's not technically about executive power, we know that it was going to be and has been leverage for redistricting for partisan ends by Republicans, which was a top priority and continues to be a top priority of President Trump. And there, what's, I think, very revealing is how utterly closely the sort of conservative ideological position aligns with the Republican partisan position. So, you know, the conservative ideological position is government shouldn't use race as a criterion for anything. Constitution is colorblind. In Louisiana against Calais, what the court says is, well, political gerrymandering is fine. Therefore, we're not going to find any kind of race discrimination against minority voters sufficient to create a majority-minority district. And the result will be we're going to empower Republican-controlled state legislatures to engage in political gerrymandering that is also de facto racial gerrymandering. So you can now have your ideological cake and eat your politically partisan cake as well.
0: I mean, it's been said that dismantling the Voting Rights Act is something that has been on the chief's agenda, let's say, since he was a lawyer in the Reagan administration. We saw the first strike against the Voting Rights Act in the Shelby County versus Holder case back in 2013.
2: Right. So you can think of it as a 1-2 punch. So in Shelby County against Holder, they said that the coverage formula of which areas were subject to preclearance was unconstitutional. And so that eliminated the executive branch as the enforcer of the Voting Rights Act. What they did in the Calais case this term was to say that the threshold for finding that there has been improper use of race is so high, because it's so hard to distinguish, in their view, between racial and political gerrymandering, that effectively now you've taken the judiciary out of the picture. What's left, I think, since you can no longer say that disparate impact is sufficient, what's left is to say that if state legislators are stupid enough to expressly say we are gerrymandering here because we have racial animus, well, then that's a violation of the Voting Rights Act. And that just seems extraordinarily unlikely.
0: Democrats did have a rare win when the court upheld Mississippi's right to count ballots that are received after Election Day, as long as they're postmarked by Election Day. And that was a 5-4 vote, with the chief and Justice Amy Coney Barrett joining the liberals. Were you surprised by that decision?
2: I wasn't terribly surprised, partly because although this has been a priority of President Trump, right, to go after mail-in ballots, it hasn't been a priority of the Republican Party because it doesn't actually benefit the Republican Party as such. The parties both take advantage of mail-in voting. I mean, the fact that it was Mississippi tells you something. Mississippi is a deep red state, but they're the ones who are defending their particular timing rules. The other problem for the argument against this is that if you take it literally, then what about the fact that there's early voting in a lot of states? It would really have been extremely disruptive of the way that many states, both red and blue, conduct their elections. And without the clear partisan valence, it didn't surprise me.
28: Turning to campaign finance regulations, in another Republican win, the court struck down federal limits on spending by political parties in coordination with candidates. That case overturned a 25-year-old precedent and was down ideological lines.
2: You know, you can think of that in the same category of cases going back to Citizens United, where the court is taking a very restrictive view of what Congress can do to regulate campaign finance. And one of the criticisms of Citizens United is that the court was sort of naive about the way in which money affects politics, saying, well, you know, if someone makes an independent expenditure, that's not going to buy a candidate. But of course, the candidates know that that's going on. Same thing is true here, right? The court says, well, you know, of course, parties are going to coordinate their campaigns with the candidates. That's true, but that's not what coordination is about. As the dissenters point out in the case, the whole point of this restriction was to prevent circumvention of the limits on giving money to an individual candidate, right? So you can only give, you know, probably be about $4,000 in the next campaign cycle to a candidate, once for the primary and once for the general election. But if you can give, you know, hundreds of thousands of dollars to the party and then have that earmarked for that candidate, well, then you've essentially, here's that word again, gutted the campaign contribution limits with respect to individual candidates. I think that is the goal of the Roberts Court here, frankly.
28: Coming up next on the Bloomberg Law Show, was Trump the winner of the term? Or was it really conservatives that won? And remember, you can listen to all the latest legal news anytime on our Bloomberg Law podcasts. 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I'm June Grosso, and you're listening to Bloomberg.
3: This is the Bloomberg Black Business Beat. Jeezy has been making hit songs for over two decades, with collaborations with high-profile acts like Jay-Z, DJ Khaled, Drake, and more. But the hip-hop game has changed a lot since he first started rapping. And Jeezy talked to me about how today it's really easy to release a song that immediately reaches a massive audience.
4: You can make a record in 3 minutes if you like, but the caveat is you can upload that record right there in your bedroom and reach millions of people. It would have took me millions of dollars to reach millions of people.
3: Jeezy compared the rapid evolution of music tech to advances in the kitchen.
4: You know, when I came up, we was on top of the skillet, and then there was a microwave, and now there's the air fryer.
3: And while he's a fan of a lot of new artists, he does warn that quality could suffer from being able to cook up a hit so fast.
4: When you don't put as much into something, you can't expect it to be there that long.
3: I'm Bloomberg's Justin Milliner on the Black Business.
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10: This is 120 times revenues. And, you know, it's even if you look at the company's projection, I mean, they're already borrowing money. You look at the company's projection, they're going to be cash flow negative for years to come. And here's the worst part of SpaceX, which I don't want to engage in the Captain Obvious thinking, but the thing everyone should consider. And that is the staggered lockup that we're now, the unlock that we're looking at.
9: Yeah.
10: Okay, starting from next month when the quarterly earnings come out, you're going 20% of the shares come unlocked shortly thereafter. And then there's a whole series of unlocks, 7% every 20 or 30 days. By December, 100% of the shares will be freely floating. The important point that investors should understand is even without any change in the fundamentals, when you go from a 5% float to 100% right. float,
9: George, in the old days, when you would take a two-hour lunch at Lockover's and you used to hold court there off the bar, but in the old days, when a company went public, it like took its shares public and maybe they had a little stub that kept private. Now we're unloading 5% of the public. To me, it's manipulative. Should regulators step in and get the initial public offering market back to a normal segmentation?
10: 100%. It's not a question of what's legal or illegal. It's just not right. Society is not well served by allowing this. Grandma's 401k is the exit liquidity for this manipulation. And I think the regulators are asleep at the wheel.
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28: Chief Justice John Roberts has repeatedly stressed the importance of an independent judiciary as a key feature of the U.S. constitutional system. For years, the court has been divided down partisan lines on hot-button issues like abortion, gun rights, LGBTQ rights, immigration. The list goes on. But Roberts continues to insist that judges are not like politicians in robes, and that their decisions don't line up with whether they're Democratic or Republican appointees.
11: And the other thing, the notion that we carry forward the views of the people that appointed us is absurd. President George W. Bush appointed me 20 years ago. The idea that I'm carrying out his agenda somehow is absurd.
28: But this term, the court was split down partisan lines in nearly a quarter of the cases, most often involving those hot-button social issues. I've been talking to constitutional law professor Michael Dorf of Cornell Law School. Mike, Roberts loves to say that the judiciary is different from the other branches of government. But when you have cases like some of the ones we've been talking about, voting rights cases that set off redistricting in Republican states in the South, campaign finance cases that favor the Republican Party, cases expanding presidential power, right now a Republican president's power, and the Republican appointees are on one side and the Democratic appointees are on the other, I mean, doesn't it paint the court as political?
12: Yes. And I would add that this is exacerbated by the fact that in recent years, we've had a court in which the most liberal Republican appointee is nonetheless much more conservative than the most conservative Democratic appointee. That wasn't always true, and it wasn't true in a big way in periods that are still within living memory. So certainly during the Warren Court, right, the two most influential liberal justices were Earl Warren himself and William Brennan, both of whom were appointed by President Eisenhower, who's a Republican. You know, it wasn't all that long ago that this court still had David Souter, Sandra Day O'Connor, John Paul Stevens, Anthony Kennedy, all of whom were Republican appointees who, to one degree or another, had a liberal or moderate streak. It's been a while since we had the last conservative Democrat. That was probably Byron White. But the reason why it's been a while is because there's so few Democratic appointees lately. And so I think that the fact that we have such a partisan court and visibly partisan court is partly to do with greater polarization in our politics. You know, the era when you had moderate to liberal Republicans was an era when you still had New England and Midwestern Republicans who were liberal on a lot of issues, and you had Dixiecrats who were conservative on a lot of issues. And so it wasn't that unusual for a Republican president to appoint a moderate to liberal or a Democratic president to appoint a moderate to conservative. That just doesn't happen anymore. And so now you're seeing this perfect alignment of ideology and partisan politics.
28: Let's turn to the two Second Amendment cases. And the one where the justices ruled that a marijuana smoker can't be prosecuted for having a gun was actually unanimous.
12: So this is the case where there's this Texas man who admits to using marijuana roughly every other day. And under a federal statute, that's a basis for taking away his firearms and criminally convicting him. And the court unanimously says, oh, come on. You know, but the basis for doing it is in some ways ridiculous. It's this test that they announced in the Bruin case a few years ago, which says that in order for a regulation of firearms to be valid, it has to be analogous to a regulation of firearms either in 1791 when the Second Amendment was adopted, or maybe in 1868 when the 14th Amendment was adopted. We're not going to tell you which. And it had to have been the kind of regulation that was widespread at the time, whichever of those times. And so, of course, the government said, well, you know, there were these laws that disarmed habitual drunkards at the founding era. And then there's a debate over how similar or not being a marijuana user is to being a habitual drunkard. And the court ultimately concludes it's not that similar at all. But that's sort of ridiculous, right? The real question should be, does using marijuana roughly every other day distinguish somebody enough from the average person that they shouldn't be able to have a gun if everybody else can have a gun? And, you know, to their credit, some of the concurring justices, there was a concurrence by Justice Alito joined by Justice Kagan, right, which is not typical lineup, right, said, look, you know, people use marijuana now the way that people drink, and it's been decriminalized in, you know, most of the states. Federal government doesn't enforce, so this doesn't make any sense. So there's a kind of common sense idea there.
28: Now, the other Second Amendment case was a 6-3 vote down ideological lines, where the court strengthened the constitutional right to carry a gun, striking down a Hawaii law.
12: Hawaii has a law that they enacted post-Bruin that says if you are a private property owner, we're going to presume you don't want people coming on your property with firearms unless you explicitly, either orally or in writing, consent. And this was challenged on the ground that, well, you know, what about a gas station private property owner or a drugstore or a supermarket? You know, when you apply this presumption, you're going to say that people effectively can't carry their firearms in public. And the back and forth between the majority and the dissent, primarily Justice Jackson in dissent on this point, is over whether this is really a regulation of firearms at all. Justice Jackson says, no, this is a regulation of property. Everybody agrees that private property owner can say you can't come onto my property with a gun. You could say you can't come onto my private property with a hat if you wanted to. And so, you know, what's the issue here? And the majority says, no, this is a regulation of guns in the same way. And this is the line that Justice Barrett gives, in the same way that if the law said we're going to presume that people don't give permission to somebody to come on your property wearing a hijab, that would be religious discrimination. Well, this is a violation of your Second Amendment rights. And that sounds like a pretty good analogy, except that, you know, the First Amendment is a kind of anti-discrimination principle. You can't discriminate on the basis of religion. You can't censor by drawing distinctions based on speech. Second Amendment is mostly not an equality principle. It's a liberty principle. So I'm not sure how well that fits. But now, you know, this is another category of laws that we know are going to be subject to this Second Amendment scrutiny.
28: In another high-profile case that was decided down ideological lines, the court allowed states to ban transgender athletes from female teams. I mean, I don't think anyone ever expected that the conservatives were going to vote any which way besides upholding these bans.
12: Well, the reason to have some hope, it was a hope that was dashed, but the reason to have some hope was the fact that in the Bostock case back in 2020, the Supreme Court, in an opinion by Justice Neil Gorsuch, joined by Chief Justice John Roberts and the more liberal justices, said that Title VII, which is the federal employment discrimination statute, when it forbids sex discrimination, also therefore forbids discrimination on the basis of sexual orientation and transgender status. And this case arose under both the Equal Protection Clause of the 14th Amendment and Title IX of that same Civil Rights Act. And Title IX is broadly similar to Title VII. So there was at least a prima facie, that is, you know, first instance argument that what's true of Title VII should be true of Title IX. Now, there were reasons to think that, as the court ultimately held, that might not work. Part of it is there's this provision in Title IX adopted a couple of years after the adoption of Title IX itself called the Javits Amendment, which allows for sex-segregated athletic teams. There's no parallel allowance in Title VII. But still, the so-called Bostock analogy was pretty powerful. I should say, turned out not to be that way. Even the liberal justices rejected the statutory claim, although they accepted the equal protection claim. If you're viewing it from a, you know, social policy lens, like, you know, how far is this court going to go? I think I shared your view going into the case and certainly after the oral argument that there weren't going to be the votes there to say that what the states were doing in these cases was unlawful. But that doesn't mean that the legal argument was so bad. It just means that, you know, you look at the justices and you think they're not ready for this. And, you know, to be fair, the argument for excluding transgender women from women's sports and transgender girls from girls' sports is, at least in many cases, stronger than it is for keeping out, you know, someone who's gay or trans from just any job. And so the result was not especially shocking for that reason.
28: So, Mike, what are your broad conclusions about the term?
12: So I want to offer as a foil one alternate way of thinking about the term, right? You might think, and I've seen some versions of this, that on the issues that have been of long-running concern to conservatives, the conservative side won on the voting rights, on Second Amendment rights, on, you know, LGBT culture war issues, presidential power, et cetera. But on the sort of Trump-specific issues, the president didn't do so well. So, you know, tariffs have not been a longstanding position of conservatives. Generally, conservatives have been for free trade prior to Trump. And so he loses on tariffs. Birthright citizenship, not really on the table prior to the president's executive order on his first day of his second term. And so he loses on that. And I think that's sort of right. But I think it's important to understand the reason he loses is not because there's this rift between the sort of elite legal conservatives and Trump. There might be such a rift between Chief Justice Roberts and Trump, but, you know, he's getting Thomas and Alito, as you said, in all of these cases. He's getting some combination of Gorsuch, Kavanaugh, and Barrett in some of these cases. And so the only reason he's losing in the cases he loses is because all the liberals vote against him. And then, you know, two or occasionally three of the conservatives also vote against him. And on the cases he wins, even when he's winning on traditional conservative issues, right, I think this court is being willfully blind
2: or at best hyperopic, which is the opposite of myopic. They're seeing off in the distance, but not what's in front of them. So they're not seeing the immediate consequences of giving all of this presidential power, right, which is something they've wanted to expand for years, but giving it to this particular president who has shown that he and the people he appoints are going to abuse that power. And so to my mind, the story here is that Trump is winning, and it really doesn't matter whether he's winning because the Supreme Court likes what he's doing or, you know, they're pursuing their own agenda. They're at the very least allowing him to win and thus allowing the concentration of power, in my view, in very dangerous hands.
28: Thanks so much for sharing your insights with us, Mike. That's Cornell Law School professor Michael Dorf. Coming up next on the Bloomberg Law Show, a former Olympian pleads not guilty to a felony for allegedly damaging the Lincoln Memorial reflecting pool. But will the case even get to trial? I'm June Grosso, and this is Bloomberg.
15: 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Coming up, the latest market-moving headlines from Bloomberg. 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
13: ABC News, I'm Wayne Cabot. More than 150 campers have been rescued from raging floodwaters by the National Guard, flying helicopters into the flood zone of Iron County, Missouri. The U.S. is demanding Iran publicly declare it will stop attacking ships in the Strait of Hormuz and fully reopen the strait, or the U.S. will resume its bombing campaign. Maine Democrats have announced a convention will happen in 2 weeks, just ahead of a legal deadline to replace Senate candidate Graham Platner, who officially dropped out today. State Party Chairman Charlie Dingman.
14: We are announcing that we will hold our nominating convention on Saturday, July 25, where delegates from each of Maine's 16 counties will vote for our new nominee.
13: He promises transparency. Taylor Swift paid the city of New York to cover the expenses for her wedding, paying $160,000 to the Big Apple, says Mayor Zoran Mamdani. This is ABC News.
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17: Delta, United, and to a lesser extent, American, are going to probably be the best part of the story this quarter. And I think Delta showed some resilience in that, in the revenue lines, right? And I think, you know, you have to remember, this is a pretty diversified from a revenue standpoint company. They have maintenance business that brought in some great double-digit gains. They had cargo, they had loyalty that all sort of brought in gains, and basic lagged a little. But I think generally the story was pretty good on the revenue front. They grew less than United and American, so I think that means they could support some of those higher fares. They were like at 1% seat count growth. We're going to see United, I think, come in closer to 6. We're going to see American around 3-ish. So they, I think this might be the best part, again, of the revenue story for U.S. Airlines as we get into this earnings season. And one of the challenges, I think, too, in growing a little slower on the capacity front is that some of their costs ballooned a little bit. But look, again, I think they made some good ground. They haven't totally compensated for higher fuel prices.
18: How is a cabin changing within the industry these days?
17: They're focusing on the well-heeled consumer. You're a retiree, you know, and you're, and again, I think, you know, Delta has shown some success on that front. And I would expect you're going to see the same out of United and American, but to a lesser extent.
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25: This is the Bloomberg Business of Entertainment Report, brought to you by the Commercial Real Estate Development Association. California is seeing increased demand for its film and television tax credit program after expanding it to $750 million annually to compete with similar incentives offered by New York and several European countries. The Office of Governor Gavin Newsom said 170 total projects were awarded the benefit for the fiscal year that concluded June 30th. It says the economic impact is a record $6.6 billion, with the projects creating almost 35,000 jobs for cast and crew. Another 41 projects were announced just last week. They include the animated film Donkey, produced by DreamWorks Animation, based on the donkey from Shrek.
26: You might have seen a house fly, maybe even a super fly, but I bet you ain't never seen a donkey fly.
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27: These technical talks continue. I think the most likely the substantive part of those will be focused on the Strait of Hormuz. Obviously, where over the past few days we've seen these repeated clashes, despite ostensibly the status of the ceasefire remaining in effect. Of course, we did have that comment from Trump the other day, saying that to him it was dead, but quickly followed with the caveat that those talks would continue. So a strange kind of liminal phase. For now, it does seem that the active hostilities have eased again, and with that, some trickles through the strait, the waterway. But the still lots of hurdles ahead of the diplomacy.
25: So we are seeing a little bit of movement then through the Strait of Hormuz. We are seeing NYMEX crude oil down a bit this morning. So is there some hope that traffic is moving again, or will at least in the near term?
27: Exactly. In the near term, you know, short of another flaring up of those tensions and more strikes, I think we're likely to see some owners, crews with a higher risk appetite be willing to take the risks. They've also got to decide, do they take the northern route along the Iranian coast in cooperation with the Iranian authorities, or do they defy that order from the Iranians and try to take the southern route and go dark and avoid detection? So two quite different ways to go about it. In general, the hostilities are going to cut the willingness to do that.
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4: Davey Hearn pled not guilty. Because he is not guilty.
28: On Thursday, a D.C. courtroom was packed with dozens of supporters of three-time Olympic canoe racer David Hearn as he pleaded not guilty to deliberately damaging the Lincoln Memorial reflecting pool, a felony charge carrying up to 10 years in prison. Hearn has said that he reached into the pool to touch a piece of the liner that had already floated to the surface. His attorney, Norm Eisen, said the administration is using Hearn to shift the blame for the failed renovation of the reflecting pool.
4: If Mr. Hearn can be charged with a felony for touching the reflecting pool, every American is at risk.
28: Last week, the U.S. Attorney for D.C., Jeanine Pirro, had called a press conference to announce Hearn's indictment, accusing him of intentionally damaging about 2 square feet of the pool's lining.
5: The National Park Service employees observed Hearn actually forcefully and violently pulling up and removing the bottom liner with both hands.
28: But Pirro bristled when reporters questioned her about just how Hearn had done more than $1,000 worth of damage.
6: Did he have any tools, or was it just his bare hands?
5: Right now, we believe it's his bare hands, both hands.
6: So does that indicate in your belief that it was probably damaged before, or do you believe that he...
5: He damaged it.
6: Further, but do you believe there had already been damage before?
5: He damaged the pool.
28: After chunks of the pool's new blue liner started drifting to the surface last month, President Trump claimed, without substantiation, that the damage was caused by vandals who cut the pool's lining with a box cutter.
7: They put a big gap.

0: that even if what Pirro says is true, does that merit a felony indictment?
1: So a couple of things that we should talk about just to kind of level set. The U.S. Attorney's Office for the District of Columbia has concurrent jurisdiction between crimes that happen in the District of Columbia that violate District of Columbia law and federal laws that are violated within the District of Columbia. So there's like the Department of Justice writ large, right? And the U.S. Attorney's Office for the District of Columbia, they prosecute federal felonies and misdemeanors and state or local crime. So he's charged with violating DC Code Section 22303, which is not a federal crime and not a federal felony. And so on one hand, you know, Jean Perot, love her rhetoric or whatever, and her interesting career before she was the U.S. Attorney for the District of Columbia, she's dialing it up in that press conference, no doubt about it. And one of the ways that you know that they're trying to be intellectually honest about the crimes that they're actually prosecuting day to day is that they charged him with violating DC law and not federal law, which they might have been able to do given the fact that it's a federal monument and the United States Park Service has jurisdiction. So yes, on one hand, there's no need to get up there and like rant about that, but that might be performative for President Trump or other constituencies. The way you know that they're trying to be intellectually honest about this crime is that they've charged him with a felony for violating DC code.
0: Explain why that matters, because he's still being charged with a felony.
1: There are judges in the District of Columbia that are District of Columbia judges. So just like the city of New York or Chicago has judges. And so their docket is very full. Felonies are often handled by settling cases for lower charges than what was actually charged. The dockets are very busy. And ultimately, you know, the U.S. Attorney's Office will be responsible for prosecuting those crimes. But there are a host of other ways that they can be resolved that are outside of the federal system. If the U.S. Attorney's Office, even in D.C., that handles federal crimes, if you're indicted by a federal grand jury, there's a lot less options available to you in how you resolve the matter. So I'm not suggesting that they're going to plea bargain this down to something less than a felony. And there may be political or other reasons why they decided to make the charges that they did. I don't speak to that. But just from like a volume size, the folks who work at the U.S. Attorney's Office on the D.C. District Court side, they have full dockets. They're very busy. The judges are busy. They're just like any other big city courtroom that, you know, things get pled down to and so forth.
0: So he was initially arrested on a misdemeanor charge. Is it often that it would be bumped up to a felony?
1: Sometimes. That's not uncommon. So I was a state court prosecutor at the Manhattan DA's office. I was a federal prosecutor at a U.S. attorney's office locally. And there are definitely cases that I've handled where it came in as one crime and it got charged as another as the investigation went on. And so, you know, again, there are parts and pieces of this that may in fact be political. I don't question that. But just from like a day-to-day prosecuting side, the assistant United States attorney who's responsible for handling this case would have a process by which they would evaluate any other arrest. They would speak to the police officers, try to ascertain exactly what happened here, review the facts, and determine how the facts apply to the law and what might be the appropriate charges. My understanding is that the Justice Department now is operating under a general understanding or a credo that they're supposed to put the maximum charges allowable or possible on criminal defendants in most, if not all, cases. And so it would be consistent with that edict that they might arrest him with a misdemeanor citation and then investigate the case and determine that it violated a felony under DC code.
0: This reminds me a lot of another case where Pirro called a press conference, and that was for the guy who's now known as the sandwich guy, who threw a sandwich in the face of a ICE agent last year. And the grand jury refused to indict him for a felony. He was ultimately charged with a misdemeanor assault and acquitted at trial. And, you know, the D.C. grand jury also refused to indict lawmakers who issued a video statement telling soldiers they could refuse to obey illegal orders. So I question how that grand jury returned a felony here.
1: It's hard to know. I mean, grand juries are made up of people just like you and I, usually somewhere between 17 and 23 people. They're provided

0: evidence that the prosecutor dictates they want the grand jury to hear. You know, there's a reason why the stereotype is you can indict a ham sandwich, right? The prosecutor's office has relatively full control over the witnesses that are brought in before the grand jury and the information that they're provided in order to return an indictment. Now, that's not me saying that there was any funny business here. I don't speak to that. But I'm just saying that the prosecutors would have clearly been able to control that narrative.
1: Can a judge before trial either throw the case out or lower the charges to a misdemeanor?
0: Upon motion from one or both sides? Absolutely, yes.
1: He's got some well-known and very experienced defense attorneys, and they've issued a statement. This indictment represents the administration's efforts to shift blame for their own failures. And there's been a lot of coverage of the problems plaguing the renovation of the reflecting pool, including algae and chunks of the pool's lining peeling off and coming to the surface. So you can bet they'll make a motion. And so
0: absolutely. And make several motions that this might be a persecution, that it's unwarranted, that the facts, you know, how they've been laid out either in the press conference or in the indictment. There's a host of factual and legal arguments that the defense is going to mount to say, you know, that there may be a political reason for this, that if he was simply just, you know, in the reflecting pool, that he didn't mean anything by it, that there was no malintent. You know, the felony does come with what we call a mens rea or some level of intentional action. And so if they can't prove that, that would be a very difficult case to mount. And the judge certainly has the authority to review those charges and make changes or dismiss counts or do a host of other things to try to address those issues as they're brought up.
1: Do you have a feel for whether a judge would at least knock this down to a misdemeanor?
0: I don't. If for no other reason than, on one hand, yes, the rhetoric is high and the political nature of it feels icky. But on the other hand, in any other administration, defaming, defiling, or otherwise like vandalizing federal monuments would be treated as a pretty serious crime. So, you know, it depends on what the facts are.
1: During the press conference, Pirro was asked whether similar charges could face those who'd caused damage to the Capitol during the January 6th attack, and she refused to address that question. But is that something the defense can bring up, or is it irrelevant?
0: A good defense attorney might be able to fashion an argument that there is a potentially political play here that isn't consistent with how the administration has been handling similarly situated defendants. That isn't often persuasive to a judge, if for no other reason than the judges are supposed to evaluate the facts as they are laid out to them on an individual basis.
1: Also, since Hearn's indictment, three others have been accused of peeling or actually removing pieces of the pool's liner, but they've only been charged with misdemeanors.
0: I mean, the D.C. Code, Section 23303, it has a misdemeanor provision in it. So it's possible that there are some facts that are more aggressive, or the vandalism is worth more than $1,000, or, you know, there's a host of other factual considerations that the prosecutor's office would look at to determine whether it would be appropriate to charge somebody under a misdemeanor versus a felony.
1: Pirro claimed that Hearn did $1,000 worth of damage. When a reporter asked her how she would prove that, Pirro snapped back and said, "With an expert, come to the trial." And that's what's troubling in these cases being charged or overcharged. It's easy enough for the prosecutor to say, "We'll do it at trial." But for the defendant who has to go through these proceedings, pay for an attorney, and wait the months and months until trial to find out what's going to happen to them, it's not so easy.
0: You're absolutely right. And it is the sort of downed cycle peril of our criminal justice system, that you can mount the charges that you're not required to disclose at the time of the charging document exactly how or what evidence you will use to prove each and every element of a crime beyond a reasonable doubt. Hopefully that information will come out in discovery and as part of the litigation of the case. But she's technically right. I mean, if they need to prove that it's a felony, that the damages are worth more than $1,000, I would expect there to be some expert testimony or expert report about that that would come up as part of the discovery process.
1: And Hearn's attorney said they expect to really push the administration for vast amounts of discovery. Thanks for joining me, Marissa. That's Marissa Darden of Benesch Law. And that's it for this edition of the Bloomberg Law Show. 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
4: From ABC News, I'm Wayne Cabot. President Trump is now threatening Iran with thousands of missiles after open calls for his assassination at the Ayatollah's funeral. And the U.S. is demanding Iran issue a public statement that says the Strait of Hormuz is open.
5: A senior U.S. official saying that the Iranians said firing on the ships was a mistake, an errant part of the Iranian regime that was trying to undermine the deal. We screwed up. Let's keep talking.
4: ABC's Martha Raddatz. Trump border czar Tom Holman says he's not going to comment on the fatal ICE-involved shooting in Houston, in which DAS claims that a man weaponized his vehicle toward agents, a claim refuted by three witnesses.
6: Let the investigation play out. If the officers acted outside policy or illegally, they'll be held accountable.
4: DHS says it has no body cam video. Houston Mayor John Whitmire.
7: We're not settling to wait for an FBI report. For all we know, could take a year. We want answers.
4: He's authorizing his own investigation. Graham Plattner has submitted his paperwork to formally withdraw from Maine's U.S. Senate race, and now State Democratic Chair Charlie Dingman is calling for a convention in 2 weeks to pick a replacement.
8: The convention will be fair, representative, and as transparent as possible as we all come together in service of our ultimate goal, defeating Susan Collins and winning this Senate seat.
4: Apple is suing OpenAI, claiming it's been stealing trade secrets as it seeks to build its own hardware for ChatGPT. And it's suing two Apple ex-employees who now work for OpenAI, which has not yet commented. Over 150 campers rescued from raging floodwaters by the National Guard, flying their helicopters into the flood zone in Iron County, Missouri. More than 90 water rescues across the state. You're listening to ABC News.
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4: A man's been rescued after his car left the Kelly Drive in Philadelphia on Boathouse Row and plunged right into the Schuylkill River near the Temple University Boathouse. A member of the U.S. national rowing team happened to be nearby. Libby Peters was filming a documentary. She ran to the dock, jumped in the water, swam to the car, found the doors were locked, and the car was sinking fast. Others swam out to help her, and they pulled the driver through an open window. No word on his condition. Senator Lindsey Graham in Kyiv says he has support from President Trump on a bipartisan sanctions bill to punish Russia for its war on Ukraine.
11: I've never been more optimistic than I am today that we have the formula to end this war. Help Ukraine be more lethal. Let those supporting Russia to know it's going to be a price to be paid if you keep doing it.
4: That price, tariffs and sanctions for countries buying Russian oil and gas. John Rich, known for his hit Save a Horse, Ride a Cowboy, is President Trump's special envoy for American landowners now, sworn in during the day for a new position. The press release says he will advocate for landowners facing pressure from large-scale solar and wind development. Belgium, which beat the U.S. in the World Cup, is now also out. Spain beat him. New York's mayor says Taylor Swift paid the city $160,000 to cover wedding expenses. I'm Wayne Cabot, ABC News.
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16: On the latest Balance of Power podcast, we talk with Trita Parsi from the Quincy Institute for Responsible Statecraft as President Trump says the ceasefire with Iran is over.
17: It's not that there is an impossibility to get back to talks. There already seems to be some significant efforts. It's that this memorandum period was supposed to be used to actually help build some confidence between the two sides so they could strike a final deal. But so far, it seems that this effort has been a confidence depleting effort rather than a confidence building period. And that's very problematic because ultimately that makes it more difficult to get a lasting deal at the end of this.
18: President called the regime scum this week, among other interesting names. Clearly, there's no trust on our side of things, and that's probably deserved. Do you believe or expect that Iran will trust Jared Kushner and Steve Witkoff enough to make a deal?
17: No, I don't think either side is going to trust the other. And as you mentioned, the U.S. has now attacked Iran twice in the midst of negotiations, including killing their supreme leader. So trust is beyond what we can expect. But one can trust the incentive and interest of the other side to be a guide of how they will act. And if there is a deal that actually is good for both sides and it's better than the alternative, then you can trust that they will follow their own self-interest in a rational way and stick to it. That's the sweet spot that the two countries have to find.
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19: I'm Barry Ritholtz. You're listening to Masters in Business on Bloomberg Radio. My extra special guest this week is McKeel Hagerty. Am I pronouncing that
20: right? You are, McKeel. Yes.
19: He is CEO and chairman of Hagerty, a specialty insurance agency that he was the driving force transforming what was a family business into a billion-dollar public company by building an enthusiast-driven platform around collectible cars, events, valuation data, auctions, and so much more. Hagerty insures everything from classic cars to boats, trucks, tractors, military vehicles, and other specialty vehicles for more than 2.8 million collectors. McKeel Hagerty, welcome to Bloomberg.
20: Thanks for having me.
19: So let's start with your background. You get a BA in English and philosophy from Pepperdine, and then you get a master's in theology at St. Vladimir's Orthodox Theological Seminary. Yeah. What was the plan, to become a priest?
20: Yeah, I kind of I think about my academic career in a couple of phases. Like I was an entrepreneur from the time I was young. I had a bunch of businesses when I was very young and thought I would go study business in college. And I ended up falling in love with philosophy and literature and all these things. Was philosophy and English major. I was a good student. And I thought I'd get my PhD, but I needed a little break to work on languages and some things. And I learned about St. Vladimir's, which is just north of New York here. It's up in kind of near Rye or Scarsdale. And it was this incredible experience because I, you know, I got to work on my languages. I learned a lot about leadership actually at the seminary because there's some pretty extraordinary individuals there. And then there is no doubt about it. You are there to study to become a priest. And while that was not my driving reason to go there, the kind of, it's a little bit like Michael Corleone, they kind of drag you in and, you know, before you know it, you're suddenly thinking about becoming a priest. I didn't become a priest because then I moved on and started my doctoral work in philosophy up in Boston and did not complete that because the family business called. And I had worked in it during the summers up until then and, you know, with mom and dad and my two sisters. And all of a sudden I found myself no longer thinking about exams and a dissertation and all those things and thinking about this really cool business.
19: So let's talk about this business. The hagiography is your parents, Frank and Louise. Yep. They started Hagerty Insurance Agency in Traverse City, Michigan.
20: Yes.
19: For what I never would have guessed was an actual business. Collector wooden boats.
20: That's right.
19: Like, are there enough collector wooden boats to sustain a full business?
20: There are enough wooden boats to ensure to sustain a very small family business, you know, with a few employees. It was kind of a retirement gig for my mom and dad. They had had a general insurance agency and they sold that and they wanted something else to do. And they thought, but there were a couple of principles that were in the back of their mind, which was they wanted a national business instead of a local one. They wanted one that was in a niche rather than like sort of general purpose. And they wanted one that could have like real sustainability over a long period of time. So wooden boats was an unoccupied business space. So literally unmet need. They matched the unmet need with an interest in that underlying interest in wooden boats and in cars. My dad was a wooden boat, vintage boat guy and also a car guy. And so, you know, this was just the fun, combining the business knowledge with a passion. And again, my sisters and I kind of all helped out when it was much smaller. And we kind of stumbled into the car insurance business, which was much, much larger than the wooden boat business.
19: Even the collector car business is orders of magnitude.
20: Oh, orders of magnitude larger. So, millions of vehicles.
19: But let's not jump quite far that ahead. You and your dad used to work on cars, rebuilding projects. You mentioned you had a couple of side hustles, lawn mowing, things like that.
20: Yeah, my apple orchard.
19: You spent $500 buying a 1967 Porsche 911S when you were 13.
20: Yes.
19: Like, I wouldn't be allowed to buy a car at 13. I was lucky I had a bike. And then you and your father rebuild this.
20: That's right. I will also note it was the only really good car deal I've ever done in my life. So just for what it's worth. So
19: I'm going to assume that was the spark that started your enthusiasm for cars.
20: Yeah, it was. And, you know, my dad was a do-it-yourselfer hobbyist restorer guy in the garage. And both my sisters also restored cars. They were older than I was with him. And then I was the third along. And we convinced this older gentleman in our town to sell us this 911S for $500. And I had to mow an awful lot more lawns and to sell a lot more apples out of my orchard to buy the parts to restore the car. But by the time I could drive, it was ready. And
19: good planning.
20: It was great planning. And I can tell you, there was nobody in my high school driving a Porsche. So I would sneak it into the teacher's parking lot because no one would believe that a student had
19: a
20: Porsche.
19: That's right. That's hilarious.
20: But it's also like back then in the 80s, cars like that were not expensive. They were not considered to be necessarily that valuable. They were just kind of cool older cars. And so we kind of approached it as a family, like, hey, these are, you can get a lot of car for not a lot of money and you can have something really fun to enjoy. And so that was just my life growing up. And
19: I love that the 300 SL from the 50s were being sold at a depreciated price in the 60s and 70s.
20: Oh, of course.
19: It's astonishing.
20: Well, the most valuable car today, people will tell you, is a Ferrari GTO, 1962. They're worth, you know, tens and tens of millions of dollars. But in 1970s, you could buy them for 15 grand. They were nothing. And now they're $50 million, $60 million.
19: Unbelievable. That 911S you restored, still have it?
20: I still have it, yeah.
19: Still drive it?
20: Of course. It's my first car out every season and the last one I put away.
19: Wow, that's amazing. We could spend a lot of time talking about what else you drive and like. We'll get to that later. Yes. I'm curious, when did you first realize Hagerty could become something a whole lot larger than a niche wooden boat insurer?
20: Well, we had already started the boat or the car business in the early 1990s. I've had a couple of aha moments, and this one, I remember it like we were sitting here today, and it was the fall of 1995. I was doing my doctoral work in Boston, and we were reading Plato's Republic in Greek. Okay, mm-hmm. So I'm up in Boston College. We're working on Plato's Republic in Greek. That's a big slog.
19: So yeah,
20: a lot
19: I can
20: of Greek,
19: imagine.
20: I can tell you. And I was trying to help out the family business kind of from a distance, and the challenge with insurance. Insurance is an incredible industry. It's stable. There's a lot more interesting stuff to it than people think, but it is just not very sexy to talk about.
19: Right.
20: Nobody loves talking about insurance. And even with these big brands and stuff today, like they still don't want to talk about it very much. And so I was literally sitting in this Plato's Republic class, and on the side of my notebook, I wrote this thing like, if we would just stop acting like an insurance business and start acting more like a club for car owners,
19: mm-hmm.
20: it would just transform the conversation that you're having with people, because then you're acting more like a car person instead of an insurance person trying to sell a car person something. And I literally wrote this idea of like, turn Hagerty into a car club. And I wrote it in my notebook, and I closed my notebook. I went home that night to my apartment, and I dropped out of my PhD program
19: right then and there.
20: And I went home the next week.
19: Well let me validate that. Not that you need, as a public company, need my validation. Full disclosure, I have a few of my cars insured with Hagerty. I'm a member of the club. I get the Drivers Club magazine. But I'm. It's obvious in hindsight, oh, of course, you're going to focus on this niche that is kind of ignored by the major insurance companies. How challenging was it to convince the rest of the fam, hey, this is the way to go? We're not an insurance company selling to car collectors. We're car people satisfying a few of the checking a few of their boxes.
20: It took me a few years.
19: Yeah.
20: You know, we were a very close family. It was really fun to work together with everybody in those early days. My dad retired after kind of that late 90s. My mom retired shortly thereafter. I was working with my sisters. So they kind of gave me the enough rope to go test it out, that if we just changed the dialogue and acted just, we're going to build an automotive branded business that happens to sell insurance, and we're going to do it around this membership concept. It wasn't like no one had ever done something like that. You know, mm-hmm. if you think in the early days, AAA was kind of like that. The Motor Club, they kind of, you know, they're very different than that now. If you were to even think of something like AARP, which is, you know, a different sort of segment, like there is they're in it. They sell a lot of insurance, and they treat this group of people, USAA, serving military family people and families. It just, nobody had ever done it in a business like ours. And so it took a little while to convince them that that was the way to go to market, and we could change the way we were thinking. But you mentioned something, there was another piece in this, which was the next aha. And the next aha was that most of these cars were insured by the big insurance companies. So think State Farm, Allstate, you know, today, Progressive, Geico, everybody. And, you know, we're a little company. I mean, we're a tiny family business. Like, how the heck are you going to compete against these monsters? And so after we got the club kind of up and running, I realized, well, what if we just partnered with these companies rather than competing against them, and said, look, we're going to do one thing and one thing only. We're going to be expert in these cars. We know the customers really well. We're building a really big, rich bunch of data. And what if we partnered with them? And so the first big partnership like this, we landed 22, 23 years ago, and that was with Allstate. Mm-hmm. And Allstate's huge, again, huge company. I knew they insured hundreds of thousands of these cars.
19: Spin out from Sears so long ago.
20: Exactly. Lots of interesting things in that company. And I met the CEO at the time, and just through kind of people helped connect us. And I said, look, I think I can make you better at this one tiny little thing if you just give us a chance. And they're still a partner today, that program grows every year. And now we've just moved through the entire insurance industry. We've partnered, you know, virtually with all of the big insurance companies. And so today, if you go, you know, insure your home and your auto and everything with one of them, but you have a vintage car, collector car, whatever you want to call it, that usually comes to us. And so the big scalability of the business was, one, show up like a club, like this member organization; two, partner rather than to compete. And if you can partner, you know, because if you're small, impossible to compete against a huge company. But if you partner with them, it changes the game.
19: Well, when you say it's impossible to compete, one of the fascinating things about insuring an old vet or an old Porsche is, you know, any of the big firms are going to charge you $1,500, $2,500 a year. Right. You guys all right, so I have a 67 Vet, which is actually my least favorite car to drive. I want to say...
20: Which motor? I got to ask.
19: The 327, but yeah, with a stick.
20: Yep.
19: Nassau blue over white.
20: Very nice.
19: Spectacular.
20: Very nice.
19: But it's a pig to drive, but yep, it doesn't matter because I think Progressive, it was like 2,200. You yes, guys were 500 yeah, and change. Yeah. Coming up, we continue our conversation with McKeel Haggerty, CEO of the specialty insurance firm, talking about how he built the company into a $1.5 billion revenue driver. I'm Barry Ritholtz. 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
0: This is the Bloomberg Black Business Beat. Former NFL player and former Washington Commanders president Jason Wright is now focused on building up women's sports. He's head of investments at Project Level, a private investment fund dedicated to women's sports at Ariel Investments. The fund recently reached $250 million, and Wright spoke to Bloomberg about what hitting that number means for Project Level.
21: Women's sports are the small caps of sports, and so $250 million puts us amongst, if not the largest women's sports fund in the world, and that allows us to get at scale in the cap table so that we can really bring what's unique to us, which is operational expertise, not just the ability to run a healthy P&L and EBITDA producing women's sports franchises and leagues, but also to bring the relational capital to get good deals done.
0: Wright also says the overarching goal at Project Level is to get women athletes paid more. I'm Bloomberg's Justin Milliner on the Black Business Beat.
22: Data storage used to be straightforward, but AI has rewritten the rules. The data it needs to thrive is trapped in aging infrastructure. In fact, less than half of enterprises report that their data is AI ready. That makes initiatives stall before they start. Instead of fragmented systems, companies need a unified data platform, one intelligent layer that delivers data at the speed of AI. Because good enough isn't good enough in the AI era. Learn more at everpuredata.com.
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27: This is 120 times revenues. And, you know, it's even if you look at the company's projection, I mean, they're already borrowing money. You look at the company's projection, they're going to be cash flow negative for years to come. And here's the worst part of SpaceX, which I don't want to engage in the Captain Obvious thinking, but the thing everyone should consider. And that is the staggered lockup that we're now, the unlock that we're looking at.
26: Yeah.
27: Okay, starting from next month when the quarterly earnings come out, 20% of the shares come unlocked shortly thereafter. And then there's a whole series of unlocks, 7% every 20 or 30 days. By December, 100% of the shares will be freely floating. The important point that investors should understand is even without any change in the fundamentals, when you go from a 5% float to 100% right. float,
1: George, in the old days, when you would take a two-hour lunch at Lockover's and you used to hold court there off the bar, but in the old days, when a company went public, it like took its shares public and maybe they had a little stub that kept private. Now we're unloading 5% of the public. To me, it's manipulative. Should regulators step in and get the initial public offering market back to a normal segmentation?
27: 100%. It's not a question of what's legal or illegal. It's just not right. Society is not well served by allowing this. Grandma's 401k is the exit liquidity for this manipulation. And I think the regulators are asleep at the wheel.
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19: I'm Barry Ritholtz. 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My extra special guest this week is McKeel Hagerty. He is the chairman and CEO of Hagerty Collector Car Insurance. The firm insures every collectible vehicle and a handful of boats for more than almost 3 million collectors. So 2025 revenues of $1.5 billion, $1.3 billion in written premium, a record 371,000 new members, net income plus 91%. 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
20: Yes.
19: Wow.
20: I used to have hair when we started all of that, but things are going well.
19: So I guess if you're not pulling your hair out of your head, you're not public. Let's talk about how you've driven this. One of the interesting insights that seems to have shaped your strategy was that collector cars aren't just financial assets; they're emotional assets. You describe them as favorite toys. How did that shape how the firm developed?
20: Well, we started in the simplest possible way, which we were an insurance agency. You know, you might have mentioned that even early in the first intro. And that's true. That's the easiest way to kind of get into one of these things. You know, as I mentioned, we started with kind of a specialty product, which was insuring special cars. The insurance policy forms were unique, our pricing, we had a unique approach. We had this driver's club model that, you know, started really helping that compounding aspect of it. But one of the big pieces that I guess I dreamed of is that if we actually started taking real risk and became the insurance company itself, not just an agency selling policies for somebody else, it would be the same customer coming in, but we'd have so much more of a chance to, you know, really build a revenue behind it. So the other big piece after, you know, my first aha was Drivers Club. Second aha was, you know, really realizing we needed to partner rather than to compete with the big insurance companies. It was, how do we start taking risk? So that's been a multi-year, really decade-long journey that we started in 2017, got that up and running. And it was really a big key piece of how we went public in 2021. And that is that we were going to, you know, everybody knew we had a unique angle on this market, that our economics looked great in the business, but that we could realize even that much more. And so that's really been the next big piece of all of this. And it all kind of compounds on itself, because if you insure a car, we use the club to kind of engage people. You know, you mentioned reading the Hagerty Drivers Club magazine. I mean, that is, by the way, I don't think the word insurance is mentioned in that magazine.
19: No,
20: anywhere.
19: Not at all.
20: It's a car magazine.
19: It's cars and roads, really.
20: Yes, and it is the now highest circulation car magazine in the world.
19: No kidding.
20: It is, yeah.
19: I did not know that. Yes. That's really interesting. So the evolution from insurance to an automotive lifestyle brand goes beyond the club membership, yep, goes beyond the magazine. Events, auctions, valuation data. Walk us through how that all evolved.
20: Yeah, I think, and I was a big fan of car magazines, I was a big fan of automotive media. I mean, that's how I read my way into understanding the car world and going to events. So, and I always remember somebody told me once that if you're gonna go into a niche business that you're really proud of, you kind of need to have the high ground on your side. And for me, the high ground was if I could have a media property that where we would, you know, kind of have that intellectual high ground, that would help. The other piece is the data aspect of it. When I was, you know, growing the business and the team, you know, we have incredible teams. We're out there trying to figure it out. Valuing these cars was so tricky because there was a lot of opinions about what cars were worth, but not a lot of really good data. And so, you know, as we were investing in the media pieces, talking about cars and entertaining people, we built the data resources. We call it our automotive intelligence group. We have by far the richest sets of data about how to value these things. And it's down to that VIN or serial number. You know, you mentioned, how does a big insurance company, you know, why didn't they do it? And I remember this conversation years ago in one of those partner discussions where I mentioned the CEO is a car guy. Really wanted to kind of compete with us. Wasn't sure if you wanted to partner with this. And I said, well, do you know what a 1969 Camaro is? And he said, I sure do. You know, he's kind of pretty happy with himself. And I said, you may not know that in 1969, the Camaro came in 147 different variants. Wow. And that year, the least expensive one was worth about $11,000. And the most valuable one was worth about $1.1 million. And you can't tell the difference by looking at them from the outside. You have to understand what that serial number is. And I said, we built a patented serial number decoder for all cars pre-1981 so that we could understand our universe and start providing that data. And that's why our partners like us, but it's a real asset to have that kind of data to, and then build on it every year. You know, you mentioned 371,000 new customers. We'll do quite a bit more than that in 2026. Those are all just, it's not just insurance or revenue. It's also data coming our way. What are people buying? What are they insuring them for? What do they sell? You know, when somebody sells a car, it's also a data point. And so for us, that kind of data piece, and again, it's all a big, not just because I'm a car person, I view it as a flywheel. It's a flywheel and it all kind of spins, and insurance is a beautiful thing, but the rest of it speeds up the flywheel.
19: Yeah, to say the very least. So the valuation tools you have are really interesting. The bull market list you have has become very influential. I actually reference some of your valuation tools in a chapter on my book on selection bias. Every time some car goes for a new record high, yeah, there's always a bunch of media coverage and they talk about, look at what a great investment this is. And it's like, no, that's all survivorship bias. Show me the other 10. Don't show me what was the best car of the past 50 years. Right. What car are you going to buy now to put away for the next 50 years? Yes. That's a much harder question because you don't know the answer. But your valuation tools have been really helpful, that sort of stuff. How did you build that capability? Is it simply just, hey, every data point we come across from clients, we're going to suck into a database and figure out?
20: That was exactly it. I mean, if most media outlets that weren't part of our world, if they were covering the space, they were using a lot of anecdotal information, kind of dealer fed information, or just looking at public auctions. And I love public auctions too. Like, you can learn a lot from watching what all the different auction companies do. And now with so many good online places, it's like even more data. But what we realized with our scale is, like, we just had way more data points than all of that. Because again, people buying cars, insuring them with us, adding, deleting, it was just this big flow. And yeah, it took a lot of people a lot smarter than I am to build all the, you know, the not just the database stuff, but the analytics capability around it. And now with AI, it's even better. And then as we started realizing we could get other data sources that help us validate even more, not just in the US, but outside of the US, it's really been a fun part of the business. I'll tell you what, it's a smart team, and I love learning from them. They teach me stuff every day that I need to know.
19: So you mentioned auctions and online auctions. In addition to Bring a Trailer and Cars and Bids and PCAR, you guys are now going to get into online auctions for your clients' cars, or are you just partnering with someone?
20: Oh, no. We have our own Hagerty Marketplace platform, which is online auctions, and then also
19: you've had online classifieds for a long time.
20: Yes.
19: How rapidly is the auction side growing?
20: It's growing rapidly. No, I mean, we have such a supply that we have a lot. We have way more supply than you think. And if you think about some of those other great companies, like Bring a Trailer's been such a darling in this space, Cars and Bids, the number two in the US. But there's a supply and demand balance that everybody has to strike. Mm-hmm. Because if you flood a digital marketplace with too much supply, right, then the bidders go away. And so if the bidders go away, then nobody's happy. The bidders won't put their cars on it. So it's a fast build, but it's steady. The live auction side of the business, Broad Arrow, which was an acquisition we did after going public, that's a remarkable business because I had followed that industry for a long time around the world. But it's all about getting the right team. And in my mind, because I'm very protective of our brand and our reputation, we had to have the kind of team that wasn't prepared to build the number one live auction business, but they have to do it in a way that I'm proud of. Because, and I'm not saying that, you know, it's all good or bad, but I wanted to be very proud of the outcome, because things will go wrong. You have to make things right for customers. Sometimes cars that people bring to you to sell aren't described exactly as they actually are. And you have to find that out and politely tell them, well, I'm not sure this is $1 million car. It's $100,000 car. And, you know, sorry, if you want us to sell for $100,000, we will, but we're not selling it for $1 million because it's our reputation too. And so, again, the way I think about it now is, most people come to us to insure a car. Then they buy the membership thing, and we engage them and do media and a lot of fun stuff, invite them to our events. And about every 7 years on average, somebody buys or sells a car. Mm-hmm. And that's where I want to be there and present in their minds so that we help them in that transactional side. And plus, you've probably been to auctions or watched them on television. Sure. Is they're fun. Like, yeah, car auctions are super fun. You know, it's live, it's vibrant, it's interesting. Sometimes there's multi-million dollar cars up there selling that you can't even believe anybody would pay multi-million dollars for this car. And we do that too. I mean, that's why we have Broad Arrow, and we connect it with some of our Concours events in many cases. They're around the world. We just had our Broad Arrow auction at the Concorso at Villa d'Este, the Villa d'Este Concorso d'Eleganza. And that was a really successful sale and super cool place to have an auction right on Lake Como.
19: Yeah, in Italy.
20: In Italy.
19: Looked beautiful. Yeah. You've been a judge at Pebble Beach for a while.
20: 25 years. I think this is my 25th
19: year. Wow. And I know there was an affiliation with one of the local concourses here. Maybe it's Greenwich?
20: Greenwich, yeah. That is an event we own. So we produced that just recently. So,
19: yeah, it's too close to a holiday weekend. Otherwise, I would be there.
20: Oh, you got to come.
19: We'll circle back to that. I'm also a big fan of your YouTube channel. I really like Jason Kamisa's work. I've learned a lot about cars that I think I know, and then he does a deep dive into a particular model, and I'm like, I didn't know that about the Toyota Supra. Who would have guessed? How did YouTube become such a major part of your brand?
20: Well, it's really the de facto platform for people watching kind of introductory level automotive content. Mm-hmm. And obviously lots of brands are putting stuff out there. But what we realized is, if you think about the big sort of arc of how people have learned about or consumed automotive media, where it's shifted since the 90s, was magazines were, you know, the main platform for a long time. Then when you got, you know, the first dedicated cable network, which was
19: Auto Week,
20: Speed Vision, you know, got some of those. You started seeing auctions on there. But then a lot of that content started migrating to YouTube. But what I wanted to do was do it like as the same high quality like we were doing in the magazine. So hire total pros, shoot the stuff really well, you know, great cameras, great locations, all of that.
19: Coming up, we continue our conversation with McKeel Haggerty, CEO of the specialty insurance firm, talking about how he built the company into a $1.5 billion revenue driver. I'm Barry Ritholtz. 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
6: ABC News, I'm Wayne Cabot. President Trump threatening Iran with thousands of missiles after open calls for his killing at the Ayatollah's funeral. Trump Border Czar Tom Homan says he's not going to comment after ICE agents killed a man that they say weaponized his vehicle toward them in Houston.
7: We're going to hold our officers to high standard, but we got to wait for the investigation to play out, because who knows, is there body cam footage? Is there cell phone videos?
6: DHS says it has no body cam video. Houston Mayor John Whitmire wants to know why.
8: I was in the legislature when we passed legislation to require body cameras. There was some resistance. Most police officers will tell you today it's their best friend.
6: Three men inside of a van who witnessed the fatal shooting said the officer was never threatened. Apple, suing OpenAI for allegedly stealing trade secrets as it tries to build its own hardware for ChatGPT. This is ABC News.
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11: Delta, United, and to a lesser extent, American, are going to probably be the best part of the story this quarter. And I think Delta showed some resilience in that, in the revenue lines, right? And I think, you have to remember, this is a pretty diversified, from a revenue standpoint, company. They have maintenance business that brought in some great double-digit gains. They had cargo, they had loyalty that all sort of brought in gains, and basic lagged a little. But I think generally the story was pretty good on the revenue front. They grew less than United and American, so I think that means they could support some of those higher fares. They were like at 1% seat count growth. We're going to see United, I think, come in closer to 6. We're going to see American around 3-ish. So I think this might be the best part, again, of the revenue story for U.S. Airlines as we get into this earnings season. And one of the challenges, I think, too, in growing a little slower on the capacity front is that some of their costs ballooned a little bit. But look, again, I think they made some good ground. They haven't totally compensated for higher fuel prices.
12: How is a cabin changing within the industry these days?
11: They're focusing on the well-heeled consumer, your retiree, and again, I think Delta has shown some success on that front. And I would expect you're going to see the same out of United and American, but to a lesser extent.
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0: This is the Bloomberg Business of Entertainment Report, brought to you by the Commercial Real Estate Development Association. California is seeing increased demand for its film and television tax credit program after expanding it to $750 million annually to compete with similar incentives offered by New York and several European countries. The Office of Governor Gavin Newsom said 170 total projects were awarded the benefit for the fiscal year that concluded June 30th. It says the economic impact is a record $6.6 billion, with the projects creating almost 35,000 jobs for cast and crew. Another 41 projects were announced just last week. They include the animated film Donkey, produced by DreamWorks Animation, based on the donkey from Shrek.
1: You might have seen a house fly, maybe even a super fly, but I bet you ain't never seen a donkey fly.
0: Other beneficiaries include Disney's Hexed. 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
2: On a recent edition of the Odd Lots podcast, Joe Weisenthal and Tracy Alloway speak with Barclays Global Head of Equities Tactical Strategies, Alexander Altman, on the levered ETF shaking markets all over the world.
3: You specifically use the word terrifying to describe the amount of notional exposure coming from levered ETFs. Can you give us a little bit of context about how big this market actually is now?
4: I'll give you the numbers straight away. And markets are moving really quickly, so these numbers change a lot every day. The number itself is actually not enormously terrifying at all. I would just say the asymptotic growth of the AUM over the past few months has been somewhat sensational, or just, it's just meteoric. So just to put some numbers behind that, if we look at, say, the Korean market, at the beginning of the year, Asia Pacific AUM was somewhere around about 12 or 13 billion. That's now around about 50.
5: Sorry, just wait. The AUM within these levered ETFs.
3: Of levered products.
4: Products in Asia. They are now around about $50 to $55 billion. So talking about a threefold increase or plus over a relatively short period of time. And here in the US, if you take the beginning of April, which was, of course, the local lows for the market, we were talking around about 120 odd billion here in the US, and that's now increased. I think at its peak, it was north of 200 billion. And what's really interesting is that if you look at the US market, it's not like you've actually seen significant inflows and share creation in that space. Most of it, of the AUM growth, has been because of price performance.
5: Oh, interesting.
4: Whereas in Korea, you've actually seen huge share creation on top of meteoric rises in the share prices.
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8: I'm Barry Ritholtz. You're listening to Masters in Business on Bloomberg Radio. My extra special guest this week is McKeel Haggerty. He is the chairman and CEO of Haggerty Collector Car Insurance. The firm insures every collectible vehicle and a handful of boats for more than almost 3 million collectors. There's a quote of yours that I have to start with because I really like it. The best piece of advice is to buy the car you want to drive and then buy the best example you can afford. This may sound obvious, but not all vintage cars drive the way people hope they would. So there's nothing in that I disagree with. Discuss.
15: Yeah, I think there's so many people that they envision someday when they have that little bit of extra resources, you know, that's going to be my toy. I want to get into the car world. And if they weren't 100% in this their whole life, or they, you know, their parents weren't into it, or you didn't have an uncle or somebody in your life who let you drive in these things, I often recommend people try to get a chance to drive what you think you want, because the older cars do drive very differently.
8: Yes.
15: And even if you think of, say, muscle cars from the 60s, they were very fast. I mean, these are cars that are
8: in a straight line,
15: a lot of power. They do not stop or turn as well as you think. And you just have to get used to that. I mean, I love cars of all generations. I love driving very early cars. I have some newer cars. And I always just have to kind of center myself when I get behind the wheel to remember, like, okay, this is not my Porsche Taycan, right, which is, you know, like this incredible piece of technology, you know, electric car. It's a vintage internal combustion car with funky brakes, and you have to be ready for it. So I always recommend people drive them and recognize that maybe it had air conditioning. Maybe the air conditioning doesn't work. It doesn't matter. Like, roll down the window and just enjoy yourself.
8: Manually
15: roll down the window.
8: I tell the story. The vet, the 67, it's a lap brake, a lap belt, not a three-point belt. They couldn't be bothered to put a passenger side mirror on.
15: No.
8: Because, you know, what are you even going to see? And the steering is just beastly. But I also the concept of buy the best example you can afford. And I find myself constantly saying to people, a cheap Aston Martin is the most expensive car you could possibly buy.
15: Yeah.
8: But people don't really get that.
15: Yeah, and they're, you know, look, different eras of cars come with their own challenges sometimes. You know, I think as

0: anymore. The car runs fine, but you know, you're not going to be able to use the antiquated nav system. I just tell people, like, you know, relax, it's fine. And, you know, enjoy the car, drive it. You know, all my kids, I always ask, like, well, does the radio work in this thing? I'm like, I have no idea. It's never been on. I'm there to drive. And it's such a fun activity, as you know, mm-hmm. to just enjoy driving a car for pleasure. And I also tell the first thing I tell people who's sort of new to the space, like, well, I want to take it out to dinner. And I'm like, make sure you take it out during the day first a few times, because sometimes cars leave you in the restaurant parking lot at night. So people always ask, why don't you drive them? And I'm like, because I'm not sure I'm going to get home.
1: If you're used to modern cars, you would be shocked at how terrible the headlights are on, forget 60s, 80s era's car. Those were not really great headlights.
0: They weren't great. They're not dangerous or anything. You just have to be aware that they don't have all the modern technology.
1: Well, when all the headlights were that way, you just said this is what the lighting is and you had to be aware of it.
0: That's right.
1: It's when you go backwards, you take a lot of things forget the blind side warnings and the backup cameras. Just your expectation of field of vision is so different.
0: It's a different kind of attention driving a vintage car.
1: It's much more focused.
0: It's more focused, and I love it. And I encourage people, you know, just try it out. It's a great experience.
1: So what are some of the bigger trends you're seeing in collecting? What's changing these days?
0: Well, again, big story, you know, contrary to, you know, data that we were reading a few years ago, is the next generations are absolutely into cars. They like them. They're just into different kind of cars than our parents were, or we were probably.
1: Well, doesn't every generation sort of lust after the cars from the high school parking lot?
0: That's right. They did. And they're different. And one of my little cottage industry things that I do is, if I'm ever driving anywhere near a high school parking lot, I look to see where the young car people park their cars. Uh-huh. And they usually park them in the back of the parking lot, not up near the school. And they all park next to each other, so they go hang out afterwards. Uh-huh. And what you're going to see right now with the 17 and 18 year olds car people in these high schools is, you know, you're going to see BMWs, you're going to see Audis, you're going to see some, you know, various performance Japanese cars. You know, you're not going to see anything fancy. They can't afford them, but that's the cars they're starting with. Trucks are, of course, another big entry point, and it's been another huge trend. So not just pickup trucks, but kind of vintage SUVs. So Jeeps are still right now one of the hottest brands. Yep. It's huge. Of course, Broncos are one of the hottest things. Of course, if they can afford them, you know, depending on it, a Land Rover or International Scouts. These are the cars that people are interested in, because so many cars today are SUVs anyway. And so the vintage version of them are one of these kind of more off-road vehicles. And there's a big industry of modifying them, making them work a little bit better. And so that's another big trend. So again, next generation trucks, I guess I would say, I mean, flying over the top of the whole industry, which, you know, at the top end of the market. And just to add on to the answer to your question is, you know, the ultra luxury kind of supercar manufacturers are making more cars than ever before. And so you think of those brands like Ferrari or Lamborghini or Bentley or, you know, even Porsche, my beloved 911S. Those companies are just building a lot more cars and pumping them out into the market at price points that were different than they used to. So, you know, when Ferrari or Lamborghini were building hundreds of cars a year, well, now Ferrari's a 14,000 unit a year manufacturer. Lamborghini, when you add their SUV in, it's an 8,000 or 9,000 vehicle manufacturer. I mean, when I was a kid, you never saw a Lamborghini unless you just happen to be in Beverly Hills or Palm Beach or something. And now they're everywhere. I mean, even in my little town in northern Michigan, there are a couple Lamborghinis driving around. I'm like, oh my goodness, you know, that's amazing. And
1: what's crazy is where I live, I'm 15 minutes from a Ferrari dealer, two Porsche dealers, the Bentley Lambo dealer, and I take it for granted. I see these cars all the time, but as a kid, you hardly ever saw these around.
0: You wouldn't have.
1: Like a Porsche was a exciting thing.
0: It was. So they are building my next generation of customers. Mm-hmm. Every one of these manufacturers are like my best friends, because they're building the cars that I will be insuring this year and 25 years from now.
1: So your boy Jason Camisa mentioned he's only a manual driver. I embrace that. Makes the car even that much more difficult to steal. But I'm curious, amongst the trends in collecting, I've been hearing about a move towards analog, towards manual.

0: away from the big dominant screens. What does your data say?
1: Well, it's true. And in fact, you know, you think about some of those very same supercar manufacturers that, you know, were, you know, they signaled years ago, we're getting rid of manuals. You know, everything's going to become this super electronic sort of driving experience.
0: Faster on a track. Faster on a track.
1: Yeah. I mean, I think, yeah, that and they are. And by the way, the one nice thing about the PDK, if you drive them in the winter, like I happen to love driving Porsches in the winter, PDK is pretty nice in the snow for what it's worth. But setting that aside is I'm just totally impressed that many of these car companies are kind of going back on what they said they were going to be doing and starting to not reintroduce manuals, but they're producing another, you know, extra model with the manual in
0: it. At a very high price.
1: At you a look very high at price.
0: The Porsche STs or right. the Sport or all the GT3s. If you want a manual, my GTS was the last year it came with a manual, which was 24, and the turbo, I think 2013 was the last year with a manual, something like that. So it's amazing they took the supply away and said, all right, if you want a manual, we'll give it to you, but it's $300,000.
1: Yes, yes. And what they saw is they were looking at the auction data, like from our auction companies and others, and suddenly the manual version of something.
0: Premium, huge premium.
1: Absolute premium.
0: So there's a data point you guys have referenced I want to ask you about. Quote, we estimate that approximately 12 million enthusiast vehicles will transfer to a new generation in the United States over the next 15 years, either via estate plans or inheritances. What is this generational handoff from, I guess we could call them boomer collectors, to millennials and Gen Z? What does this mean for the car collecting community?
1: Well, and I think we've all read that there's this huge, you know, gigantic wealth transfer, whatever the headline number is.
0: I've heard 65 trillion.
1: Yeah, I've heard 100 trillion, you know, 70. And, you know, our estimate just on that number of, you know, 13 million vehicles is about $570 billion worth of car value. Right now, most of those are held in, you know, the hands of the generation of baby boomers. I'm an older Gen Xer. Gen Xers are starting to come into their peak wealth, past peak earnings, into peak wealth years, buying a lot of cars. But 15 years from now, about a third of that whole market will come loose back. And we're seeing this, certainly the entry points are different than they were a generation ago, where people are interested in sporty cars, trucks, younger kind of, you know, young timer cars, as they refer to them in Europe. We're seeing the data. We want to position ourselves well to see that the transfers are kind of smooth, you know, where you're kind of helping the next generation get into these cars. We're actually doing things like teaching manual driving classes, because, you know, if you talk about it, it's not just an anti-theft device or some slow hobby like brewing beer or whatever it is. It's, we need to teach the next generation how to drive manuals. And it's, you know, it's not that hard to do.
0: Thank you, McKeel, for being so generous with your time. We have been speaking with McKeel Haggerty, Chairman and CEO of Haggerty Specialty Insurance. If you enjoy this conversation, well, be sure and check out any of the 648 we've done previously. You can find those at YouTube, Apple, Spotify, Bloomberg, wherever you get your favorite podcasts. I would be remiss if I didn't thank the crack team that helps us put these conversations together each week. Alexis Noriega is my video producer. Sean Russo is my researcher. Anna Luke is my podcast producer. I'm Barry Ritholtz. 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
2: From ABC News, I'm Wayne Cabot. The U.S. is demanding that Iran publicly declare it will stop hitting ships in the Strait of Hormuz and fully reopen it as a condition to ending the flare-up in fighting.
3: The U.S. ramping up its attacks this week, pounding more than 170 targets in Iran over 2 days. In response to Iran attacking commercial ships in the Strait of Hormuz. The threat from Iran is in part why President Trump flew home from the NATO summit in Turkey on the old Air Force One, officials saying there are differences in security capabilities with the new Qatari-gifted Air Force One.
2: ABC Chief Global Affairs Correspondent Martha Raddatz. With no body camera video, Homeland Security is trying to explain why ICE agents shot a man to death in Houston. ABC's John Quiñones says the victim wasn't the person they were looking for.
4: ICE officials claim Lorenzo Salgado Araujo rammed a federal vehicle during an attempted arrest and that he was shot after he refused to follow commands. But witnesses casting doubt.
5: All three of my clients reiterated that at no point was there ever an agent standing in front of the vehicle, nor was an agent ever placed in the line of danger.
4: A DHS official saying Salgado Araujo was stopped after officers observed a white van with an individual who resembled the target.
2: Maine Democrats have announced a convention in 2 weeks, just ahead of a legal deadline to replace Senate candidate Graham Plattner, who officially dropped out today. State Party Chairman Charlie Dingman.
6: We're also up against a timeline here that we did not choose, and we face legal limitations because our laws really never anticipated this unusual circumstance.
2: He promises transparency. Around a foot of rain in Missouri led to more than 90 water rescues today in Reynolds County. You're listening to ABC News.
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2: Apple wants a jury trial against OpenAI, accusing it of stealing trade secrets. Meta is pulling the plug on a new AI tool that enraged some users because it lets people capture anyone's public photo and repurpose it as they wish. Meta says it heard the feedback and that its feature missed the mark. 31 states reporting cases of a parasitic disease you don't want to get. Cyclosporiasis causes severe diarrhea that can last for weeks. ABC News medical contributor Dr. Alok Patel.
9: It just takes a small amount to infect people. It can be on contaminated fruits, vegetables, water that may be contaminated by human waste, people who were previously infected. And if you do ingest a parasite and get sick, it causes inflammation in your gut to the point where you can't absorb water or food. And this can cause, and I'm saying this scientifically, explosive watery diarrhea.
2: Many outbreaks have been linked to produce, namely raspberries, basil, cilantro, snow peas, and salad mixes. Some advice: when you wash cilantro and basil, separate the leaves. For green onions, remove the outer layer and run it under water for a while rubbing the surface. And research shows washing fruits and vegetables in vinegar can help. Using a salad spinner to rinse with water can help get rid of the vinegary taste. And instead of buying pre-mixed salads, just get a head of lettuce and peel off the outer layer, and don't forget to wash cutting boards and countertops. Wayne Cabot, ABC News.
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16: On the latest Balance of Power podcast, we talk with Trita Parsi from the Quincy Institute for Responsible Statecraft, as President Trump says the ceasefire with Iran is over.
17: It's not that there is an impossibility to get back to talks. There already seems to be some significant efforts. It's that this memorandum period was supposed to be used to actually help build some confidence between the two sides so they could strike a final deal. But so far, it seems that this effort has been a confidence depleting effort rather than a confidence building period. And that's very problematic because ultimately that makes it more difficult to get a lasting deal at the end of this.
18: President called the regime scum this week, among other interesting names. Clearly, there's no trust on our side of things, and that's probably deserved. Do you believe or expect that Iran will trust Jared Kushner and Steve Witkoff enough to make a deal?
17: No, I don't think either side is going to trust the other. And as you mentioned, the U.S. has now attacked Iran twice in the midst of negotiations, including killing their supreme leader. So trust is beyond what we can expect. But one can trust the incentive and interest of the other side to be a guide of how they will act. And if there is a deal that actually is good for both sides and it's better than the alternative, then you can trust that they will follow their own self-interest in a rational way and stick to it. That's the sweet spot that the two countries have to find.
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20: I'm Michelle Hussein, and you're listening to some highlights of the Michelle Hussein Show podcast on Bloomberg Radio. 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
21: The last few weeks have been kind of spellbinding. Andy Burnham won a by-election, he became an MP, and within weeks of that, he's going to be Prime Minister. We're in an extraordinary period, and because it's moving so fast, you can lose how astonishing it is.
20: Steve Richards, podcaster and UK political commentator.
22: Nigel Farage has definitely been an actor in this Labour drama, hasn't he?
21: Reform have been ahead in opinion polls in Britain for a long time now. And part of his task is to turn that round. I think what he will try and do is become the figure. All those who want to stop Farage becoming Prime Minister feel okay about coalescing around.
22: From Bloomberg Weekend, this is the Michelle Hussein Show. I'm Michelle Hussein.
20: We did a UK politics episode here a few weeks ago, but so much has happened since that it was time to return. A new Prime Minister, Andy Burnham, looks set to soon be seen walking up Downing Street and taking the reins of power. Part of the background to that, the Labour Party deciding to replace its leader mid-term, has been the rise of Nigel Farage. And this has been a week when he has again dominated the headlines. There's been scrutiny of his donors, his benefits, his property portfolio. And he has responded to that by calling for a rerun of the contest for his parliamentary seat. So there is a lot happening in British politics right now. Labour is hoping to look refreshed and revived through bringing in Andy Burnham, someone who was until recently the mayor of one of England's great cities. I interviewed him when he was in that role in Manchester. He talked about his ambition, his responsibilities, his sense of mission. He was very far then from being a national leader. I've been thinking too of the change in Keir Starmer's fortunes. From the moment that we stood together on a TV debate stage days before the last UK general election, only 2 years ago, but he had the wind in his sails then. He was the coming man. Taking us through all of this is Steve Richards, longtime political commentator and now podcaster, host of Rock and Roll Politics, a podcast with a loyal army of listeners who he calls the cooperative. Steve is particularly knowledgeable about Labour politics and leaders. He's the author of many books. Some of them were on the table when he came into the studio, and I've put details in the show notes. And do have a look at Bloomberg.com/Michelle, because that is where you will find my notes and reflections on each and every episode, including what I read before and after the conversations. And this time with Steve, we begin with his writing and a very early observation of British politics. I'm sure we're going to talk about characters in the present day, one in particular.
0: Yeah, exactly.
20: There's a great story that you share about Wilson and seeing him have an egg thrown at him way he responded to it.
0: Yeah, it's an absolutely, for me, a moment where politics came alive. I was there.
20: Yeah.
0: And I was very young and it was just so exciting.
20: And the
0: it was electric.
20: Effect, it seems to bring him alive.
0: He was
20: such a horrible
0: soporific
20: experience.
0: He looked about 90 and this happened. And he changed, came about 30 years younger, and the whole mood of the hall changed. And I was about 10 or 11, but I found it fascinating. Mm. I can do it with the Harold Wilson impersonation, but it will be lost on most of your audience.
20: Go on, share it with me now, though. I want
0: to
20: hear
0: it. So he sort of looked up with this egg down him and said, "Now, here we have 6 months of a Labour government, which goes to show you could only afford to throw eggs under a Labour government." And the whole audience laughed and erupted. And the, as I say, Wilson looked about 50 compared to 90. And it's the humour as a power of leadership.
20: And the presence of mind.
0: And to act quickly.
20: Yes.
0: Exactly right.
20: Because he's before the social media era, but hearing you describe that, I can imagine him in the era of being doorstepped with a camera and having phones in your face all the time.
0: Yeah, exactly.
20: Steve, I wanted to start with the theme of your latest book, Turning Points, because it is about moments of crisis or change. Some of them are British political crises. Some of them are international, the decision to go to war in Iraq, the pandemic, the global financial crash. But it made me wonder about something relating to now. Technically, what we're about to see is effectively a handover from one Labour prime minister to another. But do you think it could be more than that? Do you think that this transition could actually be a turning point for Britain?
0: I think it could, and it's not automatic. When there is a change of prime minister mid-term, the external challenges remain the same. A lot of the government remains the same. But in this case, the rise of Andy Burnham, it could be. Because he has got a very clear agenda for what has gone wrong with the British state and how Britain is governed and how he wants to put it right. Now, if he, and it's a big if he implements his plan, this will be a turning point. And no one quite knows in advance how a prime minister is going to perform. But certainly his ideas, partly learnt from when he left Westminster many years ago, has the potential to be transformative.
20: This great rebalancing of power, the biggest rebalancing of power in
1: British history or recent British history, which he has stated. Now, we don't have very much detail on that, but, and I have, and you have much more than me, heard people who are about to lead or want to lead, you know, making these big speeches, I'll reduce welfare spending, I'll build more houses. But you think there is something more fundamental that he wants to do?
21: Yeah. So one qualification in British politics, quite often, leaders who are about to become prime minister, whatever the context, often claim their big idea is a change in the way power is exercised. I think the difference here is Andy Burnham means it. I think his experience of being a mayor of Greater Manchester, where he saw certainly in transport, the power of local leadership translating into an actual policy development, means that he thinks this is a way forward. And I think he's got views also on the way the British state has become pretty dysfunctional more widely beyond the need to devolve power. He calls it the outsourced state. A lot of Britain is run by unelected agencies and private companies. And the paths of accountability and responsibility are so blurred. It's very hard for a government to get anything done. Now, how he finds the money to deal with this is a huge, huge question.
1: And we're going to dig into all of that, the ideas and how to implement them and what they'll cost. But I want to talk for a moment about how the UK got to this point in time where a prime minister who won a huge majority less than 2 years ago ends up being booted out by his own party. Now, you're really plugged into Labour politics in particular. Your son, your son-in-law are both MPs. Your daughter is a political advisor too. When did you first start hearing that Starmer was in serious trouble with his own MPs?
21: Well, not from any of them.
1: I find that hard to believe.
21: No, seriously,
1: Steve.
21: Seriously.
1: They're careful what they tell you in case it ends up on air.
21: Really, really careful. I think they see me as an irritant, to be honest, because I just have my own views. I mean, and my view is that he was in trouble from quite early on. Leadership requires sort of titanic qualities. And he came into politics very late and didn't have many of those titanic qualities. He had a few. Resilience, when he chose to have a dogged attention to policy detail. But I don't think he understood how you had to work a government, how to liaise with his MPs, who became antagonistic quite early on. Some of them anyway.
1: Should Starmer ever have been leader of the Labour Party then? What would you give him credit for?
21: Well, on one level, it's fascinating because here is someone who not only led Labour to a victory, but a landslide election victory. And Labour don't win many general elections in Britain. So that was an achievement. There's no doubt about it. And if you step back from all the noise, there were also policy reforms of some considerable significance. The National Health Service is in a better place now, measurably, than it was. And I think the economy is more stable than it was. But, you know, to be honest, after the 14 years of pretty wild rule, the Liz Truss premiership, the Boris Johnson premiership, I think the anti-Tory mood was set. And he'll hate me for saying this, but the degree to which Keir Starmer brought about that victory is questionable. I think Boris Johnson, Liz Truss, and others helped Labour return with that landslide
1: majority.
21: They
1: lost the election. The Conservatives lost the election rather than Labour winning it. He did, however, transform the party in the minds of those who were very against it during the Jeremy Corbyn years. And that period, Andy Burnham sat out because he was running Greater Manchester in that time. Is that an achievement, in your view, that Starmer did put the party in a position where people who had turned against them completely...
21: It was partly an achievement and partly a problem. Here's why. The achievement was, very quickly, he took control of the Labour Party. The Labour Party is really hard to control. And I see Neil Kinnock, who led Labour in the 1980s and really had to change Labour from the doldrums of absolute election slaughters. And Neil Kinnock would say to me, I won't use the swear words he put in as well, but he said, how the hell did he do this? You know, it took Neil Kinnock 9 years. Very quickly, Keir Starmer had the levers of power in the Labour Party. However, in the way he became a very authoritarian leader, expelling people who challenged what he and his then chief advisor, Morgan McSweeney, regarded as the only acceptable route to take, the sort of sacking of various ministers on the so-called soft left of the Labour Party, ended up giving those very victims more power than they've ever possessed before.
22: More from my conversation with UK political commentator Steve Richards coming up. I'm Michelle Hussein, and this is Bloomberg.
3: This is the Bloomberg Black Business Beat. We're learning more about comedian-turned-media mogul Byron Allen's plans for BuzzFeed now that he's majority owner and CEO.
5: I mean, we're going after YouTube.
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5: Get your mind around that.
3: Allen stopped by Bloomberg and spoke to Bloomberg TV's Romain Bostic about his big plans to make BuzzFeed into what he's framing as a free TV super app that combines news, weather, and entertainment content. He's already got a big part of that infrastructure with another one of his businesses called Local Now.
5: Local Now uses artificial intelligence and proprietary software to curate, aggregate, and stream super hyper-local news, weather, sports, and traffic. Mm-hmm. Geofence to your zip code. Yeah, it is magnificent. Here's the problem. No one knows about it.
3: Allen thinks that combining the streaming business he already built with the content and brand recognition of BuzzFeed will vault the operation to new success.
5: A lot of guys like to buy businesses in the penthouse and take them down to the lobby. I like to buy them in the lobby and take them to the penthouse.
3: I'm Bloomberg's Justin Milliner on the Black Business Beat.
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28: This is 120 times revenues. And, you know, it's even if you look at the company's projection, I mean, they're already borrowing money. You look at the company's projection, they're going to be cash flow negative for years to come. And here's the worst part of SpaceX, which I don't want to engage in the Captain Obvious thinking, but the thing everyone should consider. And that is the staggered lockup that we're now, the unlock that we're looking at.
27: Yeah.
28: Okay, starting from next month when the quarterly earnings come out, you're going 20% of the shares come unlocked shortly thereafter. And then there's a whole series of unlocks, 7% every 20 or 30 days. By December, 100% of the shares will be freely floating. The important point that investors should understand is even without any change in the fundamentals, when you go from a 5% float to 100% float,
2: George, in the old days, when you would take a two-hour lunch at Lockober's and you used to hold court there off the bar. But in the old days, when a company went public, it like took its shares public and maybe they had a little stub that kept private. Now we're unloading 5% of the public. To me, it's manipulative. Should regulators step in and get the initial public offering market back to a normal segmentation?
28: 100%. It's not a question of what's legal or illegal. It's just not right. Society is not well served by allowing this. Grandma's 401k is the exit liquidity for this manipulation. And I think the regulators are asleep at the wheel.
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20: I'm Michelle Hussein, and you're listening to some highlights of the Michelle Hussein Show podcast on Bloomberg Radio. This week, it's the political commentator and podcaster Steve Richards about the UK's upcoming change in leadership. Book, The Prime Minister, you have a very useful checklist for if the country is looking to elect a prime minister, he or she must have the following qualifications. And the first one you put on the list is he or she must be a political teacher.
0: Yeah.
20: Which I thought teacher was a really interesting word to use here.
0: Yeah.
20: What do you mean by it? And is Andy Burnham a political teacher?
0: Yeah, a political teacher is absolutely essential because policies erupt around voters all the time. And what many aspiring leaders forget to do is explain why they're doing what they're doing. And more widely, you have to then explain how that policy fits into the rest of your government's policies, and then frame an overall sense of purpose and mission. And teaching can take kind of many different forms. President Trump is a teacher in his own way.
20: In his mastery of social media? In
0: his hunger to be the main commentator on his own leadership. And so he is an around-the-clock commentator. Now, he does it in a very eccentric way, but he is there explaining what he's doing and why he's doing it all the time. Now, Andy Burnham is a completely different political character, but he too is, I think, a teacher. I say I think because you never wholly know until they get into the position of ultimate power, president, prime minister. But I think he is one of those who is conscious all the time. He needs to be in a never-ending dialogue with voters. His social media videos are brilliant. Now, whether it's going to be quite challenging. So devolution, his big theme, is a quite dry topic. So he has to make it exciting. So the big test of his teaching capacity is to come. But the great election winners and those who remain in power for a long time are political teachers.
20: So it's interesting that you think he is that. And obviously, he's had a significant experience in Greater Manchester for nearly a decade. He's grown in that job, no doubt, but it's worth reminding everyone that he ran for the Labour leadership twice before and lost. And you, when you interviewed him a couple of years ago now, you did put this criticism to him that he has been seen as a bit of a shapeshifter, loyal to Tony Blair, loyal to Gordon Brown, not necessarily willing to go up against Jeremy Corbyn.
0: Yeah.
20: He had an answer for you.
0: Yeah. I mean, it was quite interesting. He said, I was always to the left of New Labour.
20: This means essentially to the left of Tony Blair.
0: Yeah. Yeah. So this is his own definition of who he is and always was. And I have some sympathy with him about this. As you know, there's a joke doing the rounds about someone going into the pub who's a Blairite, a Brownite, a Corbynista, hello, Andy Burnham. But
21: looking back to that period, there were lots of people who came into Parliament during the Tony Blair period who were ambitious and wanted to get into Tony Blair's government. And they hadn't always been where Tony Blair was. And they moved with the times and then they moved again. Lots of people do that. So I think probably his self-description of being to the left economically, but small C conservative on issues like crime and immigration is probably an accurate place to start in trying to understand him.
1: So let's dig into what he's done in Manchester, his record, and the idea that Manchesterism is the new political philosophy that he will bring to the government of the UK, a version of what he's achieved in Manchester. Can you explain it with reference to the buses? What did he do?
21: Yeah.
1: The terminology is significant.
21: Yeah. The terminology is really significant. And I made a mistake in that interview I did. I said, so you've become much more enthusiastic about public ownership. He uses the term public control. So what happened in Greater Manchester, and it had already begun before he got there, and he's been criticized for that as well. But I think that's unfair because, you know, it's not his fault that good things were happening. It's how did he adapt to it when he got there? And so the buses were privatized, which meant only the routes that were profitable were run with any kind of regularity. There's trams in Manchester. They were completely disconnected from other transport services. So they connected the whole thing. And they regulated. Fares were kept to a minimum. You could have a ticket where you could go from one form of transport, a bus, to another, the trams, as happens in London. And I remember the day it all was interconnected. He did one of his very clever pieces to camera on social media, and it felt exciting. Now, that's not the same as renationalisation, because the private sector is still involved.
1: They get a franchise.
21: They get a franchise, but it's regulated and coordinated.
1: And they're forced to go to places which they might not have chosen to go to route-wise because it wasn't profitable.
21: Exactly.
1: But and I think passenger numbers have risen.
21: Passenger numbers have risen. Revenue, therefore, goes up. And it generates growth because people can move around more efficiently. And the key thing, and this is where it works, I think, is these mayors are accountable for this. So if it had gone wrong, Burnham would have been a disaster area. The fact that it worked meant he was incredibly popular in Greater Manchester. And so it is about how you work with the private sector in different ways. Now, the big test is whether you can extend it across a whole country with different sized conurbations and all of that. And that's a huge question.
1: And not just in transport, in lots of other
21: areas.
1: There's this
21: pamphlet
1: that was released in this critical period of a few weeks ago as Labour was mulling a new leader called the Productive State, which I think is known to be an influence. It comes from a group of MPs and Andy Burnham's endorsed this position. The Productive State, a framework for Manchesterism, which says that what's been done with buses could be done for water and energy. I mean, the idea is not just to make services better, but also to bring down the cost of living. Again, something that everyone wants to do everywhere in the world. I think what's interesting about this paper, and which I hadn't really thought about in this way till it spelt it out, is that it says that the high cost of essentials in the UK is not just about individual household budgets. It puts pressure on public spending because the welfare state has to cushion the blow of that. But the money it spends on housing benefit goes to landlords, or the money it might spend on energy bills goes to the energy companies. The state ameliorates without ever being permitted to cure directly. This is the fiscal escalator we are trapped on.
21: Yeah.
1: And there's clearly a problem there, but it feels like an immense one to solve.
21: It really does. I think this is what he means by this phrase, the outsourced state. Because how do you, to use another very popular phrase in British politics, take back control or a degree of control. And you're right to suggest or imply that with transport, to some extent, it's easy because the sums involved aren't huge. I mean, buses are relatively cheap to run. The challenge with something like water
0: is massive, because the truth is there has been underinvestment in water since the privatization and before they were privatized.
1: Where do you think those sums that will be necessary will come from? Because the choice could largely be taxation or it could be borrowing.
0: Yeah.
1: He has said he will stick to the current government's rules, which limit borrowing for day-to-day spending. So, I mean, what are you expecting? More taxation or more borrowing or a mix?
0: There's going to have to be more taxation. I mean, if you look at what he has been saying, and I think at this point we do have to follow what he has been saying and assume he means it. So one of the things he has said is that he's going to initiate the biggest council house building program for decades. We know he wants to speed up plans for a national social care system. When he was health secretary, he had devised one and was going to fund it through various means, which got labeled as the death tax because it was about inheritance tax.
1: A tax on people's estates.
0: Exactly. Yeah. So then we look at the demands for defense spending, which seem to go up and up on a kind of near daily basis. And we haven't even got to water. So these are huge things. We also know that he's publicly said he will stick to the fiscal rules, although he's indicated in the past that they need to be looked at again. But I don't think he has the space to look at them again at the beginning. There is a fear in Britain of every incoming prime minister of having a Liz Truss experience. Liz Truss, prime minister for a month, the markets went bonkers and she was out. And so therefore, I think he will have to and will, I think, put up taxes. And how he does that will be very interesting, who he targets, because these midterm prime ministers are constrained. They haven't won an election. So he's working on a parliament elected on Labour's manifesto at the last general election, which ruled out quite a lot of tax rises.
1: Well, or he's in the position where he doesn't have to have an election for another 3 years.
0: Yeah.
1: And he could do with that time and you know, try and show a record that enables people to elect him at that point.
0: Yeah, that is probably what he will do. It's quite hard, if you're a prime minister, to give up a House of Commons where you have a majority of way over 100, which is huge in British politics. Most prime ministers would die for this kind of majority. However, this will be a running theme. It always is with incoming prime ministers. And the one advantage it would give Andy Burnham if he were to hold and win a general election is he would then be freer to pursue his own agenda on all these issues, giving away power from the centre to the local tax. He would have more flexibility. Mind you, going into an election saying you're going to change that is a risk as well. As ever with leadership, he faces thousands of dilemmas.
1: More from my conversation with UK political commentator Steve Richards coming up. I'm Michelle Hussein, and this is Bloomberg.
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7: ABC News, I'm Wayne Cabot. More than 150 campers have been rescued from raging floodwaters by the National Guard, flying helicopters into the flood zone of Iron County, Missouri. The U.S. is demanding Iran publicly declare it will stop attacking ships in the Strait of Hormuz and fully reopen the strait, or the U.S. will resume its bombing campaign. Maine Democrats have announced a convention will happen in 2 weeks, just ahead of a legal deadline to replace Senate candidate Graham Plattner, who officially dropped out today, State Party Chairman Charlie Dingman.
8: We are announcing that we will hold our nominating convention on Saturday, July 25, where delegates from each of Maine's 16 counties will vote for our new nominee.
7: He promises transparency. Taylor Swift paid the city of New York to cover the expenses for her wedding, paying $160,000 to the Big Apple, says Mayor Zoran Mamdani. This is ABC News.
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11: Delta, United, and to a lesser extent, American, are going to probably be the best part of the story this quarter. And I think Delta showed some resilience in that, in the revenue lines, right? And I think, you know, you have to remember, this is a pretty diversified from a revenue standpoint company. They have maintenance business that brought in some great double-digit gains. They had cargo, they had loyalty that all sort of brought in gains, and basic lagged a little. But I think generally the story was pretty good on the revenue front. They grew less than United and American, so I think that means they could support some of those higher fares. They were like at 1% seat count growth. We're going to see United, I think, come in closer to 6%. We're going to see American around 3-ish. So I think this might be the best part, again, of the revenue story for U.S. Airlines as we get into this earnings season. And one of the challenges, I think, too, in growing a little slower on the capacity front is that some of their costs ballooned a little bit. But look, again, I think they made some good ground. They haven't totally compensated for higher fuel prices.
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11: They're focusing on the well-heeled consumer. You're a retiree, you know, and you're, and again, I think, you know, Delta has shown some success on that front. And I would expect you're going to see the same out of United and American, but to a lesser extent.
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2: Music executive and Gamma founder Larry Jackson has worked on massive projects and deals with some of the industry's biggest artists. But the tallest order of his career came recently, convincing the industry that Ye, formerly known as Kanye West, is still worth working with. Despite his long list of controversies, Jackson was able to get Apple Music, Spotify, and others to cautiously welcome his new album. And Jackson spoke to Bloomberg about why he was willing to work with Ye to begin with.
3: Ye suffers from bipolar type 1 disorder. I have three cousins that suffer from bipolar type 1 disorder. One of them we can't even find right now.
2: That personal connection is a big part of why Jackson was willing to make this risk.
3: When I sat with him and I heard the fact that he was really so deeply regretful, shameful, and sad about the things that he said, and there was self-awareness with respect to that, and then he played with the music, which felt positive.
2: Ye's actions rightfully lost him a lot of fans that he might never get back. Jackson, though, is convinced that the Ye he worked with recently is reformed. I'm Bloomberg's Justin Milliner on the Black Business Beat.
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18: These technical talks continue. I think the most likely the substantive part of those will be focused on the Strait of Hormuz. Obviously, where over the past few days we've seen these repeated clashes, despite ostensibly the status of the ceasefire remaining in effect. Of course, we did have that comment from Trump the other day, saying that to him it was dead, but quickly followed with the caveat that those talks would continue. So a strange kind of liminal phase. For now, it does seem that the active hostilities have eased again, and with that, some trickles through the strait, the waterway. But the still lots of hurdles ahead of the diplomacy.
14: So we are seeing a little bit of movement then through the Strait of Hormuz. We are seeing NYMEX crude oil down a bit this morning. So is there some hope that traffic is moving again, or will at least in the near term?
18: Exactly. In the near term, you know, short of another flaring up of those tensions and more strikes, I think we're likely to see some owners, crews with a higher risk appetite be willing to take the risks. They've also got to decide, do they take the northern route along the Iranian coast in cooperation with the Iranian authorities, or do they defy that order from the Iranians and try to take the southern route and go dark and avoid detection? So two quite different ways to go about it. In general, the hostilities are going to cut the willingness to do that.
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20: I'm Michelle Hussein, and you're listening to some highlights of the Michelle Hussein Show podcast on Bloomberg Radio. This week, it's the political commentator and podcaster Steve Richards about the UK's upcoming change in leadership. It's interesting that you don't think he'll go for more borrowing, because you could make the argument for borrowing and say it's not for day-to-day spending, it's for investing in the future.
0: Yeah.
20: And in this Productive State pamphlet, that's essentially the argument they put, that it's not going to be the same kind of borrowing in the past. And therefore, it is something that the bond markets could buy into.
0: It's quite interesting, because Rachel Reeves, the current chancellor, who will lose her job when Andy Burnham comes in, he'll appoint a new Chancellor, did change her very rigid fiscal rules on capital spending, investment in infrastructure. So they have a bit of flexibility there already. And you are right that some of those who are very influential on him, people who were in the cabinet under Keir Starmer, who sometimes got sacked from his cabinet, have been arguing that the markets will be okay if you can show you are borrowing to invest in a way that actually will raise revenue and be part of this so-called productive state. So they might try and go a bit further, but they already have a bit more room than many realize, because Rachel Reeves did revise this. She's cross she hasn't got credit for it. But there it is. They've got more room to borrow if they want to. But the lesson of the past is that these Labour chancellors who have sought to reassure, it all tends to implode in quite dramatic ways. Rachel Reeves being an example. So the totemic policy for Rachel Reeves was cutting the winter fuel allowance for pensioners in Britain. And actually, she did it to appear strong and iron chancellor. And it's gone terribly wrong for her. So there are risks of caution as well.
20: Nigel Farage has definitely been an actor in this Labour drama, hasn't he? In that it's the prospect of him on course to be the next prime minister that has driven many Labour MPs to be as against Starmer as they turned out. What do you think Andy Burnham's strategy is for beating Farage?

0: at all. And at the moment, there is plenty of ammunition to attack Nigel Farage. But he didn't do it. He just focused on trying to attract a coalition of support around him. And I think he will begin with that as prime minister. Inevitably, certainly if Reform is the main opposition by the time of a general election, that can't work. He will have to
1: go on the attack.
0: Go on the attack.
1: But go on the attack in what way? What would you advise? Is it to try and portray Farage as racist, or because there's also another party now, Restore, which is to the right of Reform.
0: Yeah.
1: What would you suggest is the tack to take?
0: I think what he will try and do is become the figure where all those who want to stop Farage becoming prime minister feel okay about coalescing around. One of the problems Keir Starmer had was that he had alienated quite a few on the left who went to the Greens and quite a few who have gone to Reform. And Burnham will hope he's an attractive enough public figure that they all feel okay about him. Now, whether this will work will partly depend on how successful he is, of course. And if he's not, who knows what will then follow. But you are right to say, I think, one of the many driving forces behind this astonishing rise from not being in the House of Commons to being Prime Minister is this: have we found a figure who can stop Nigel Farage, the other good communicator in British politics? Not brilliant, but good. And before Burnham came, the best amongst the party leaders. And it was very interesting in the by-election. Nigel Farage was there quite a lot. And I've always thought what a great communicator he is. He has the knack of appearing to have a conversation. Although I think he was a bit rude to you, famously, I think, when you interviewed him. But in that by-election, a bit like actually when he was with you, I thought he looked ill at ease somehow in his slightly old-fashioned double-breasted suit. He couldn't hide the fact that he was uneasy about their choice of candidate. And I thought, is he such a brilliant communicator?
1: Nigel Farage has got this continuing relationship with Donald Trump. And of course, one area in which Andy Burnham is completely untested is foreign policy. How do you think he'll fare? Do you think how will he deal with Donald Trump? Let's just get to that. Because Trump's already been quite dismissive.
0: Yeah, very dismissive.
1: He's a mayor of a town.
0: Yeah, very dismissive about who he sees as a rather pathetic figure. It's not at all unusual for a British prime minister new to the job to have no feel for foreign affairs whatsoever. That applied to Margaret Thatcher, who formed a very close relationship with Reagan. It applied to Tony Blair. We've talked about how foreign affairs sucked him up. America, Clinton, Bush, Iraq, Europe. None of them came in with any feel whatsoever for foreign affairs. And then foreign affairs absolutely sucked up their energy and attention. And this will happen to Andy Burnham. So he will have to adapt quickly. I think we will have to wait and see.
1: What would you advise him, though? Would you say
0: with Trump? With Trump.
1: Be bold, as your advice is in other areas?
0: Well, if you look back at how Starmer really went out of his way to woo Trump. He got another state visit, and he hasn't got much out, to put it at best. But I think what Burnham will try and do is, I think there will be a renewed focus on Britain's relationship with Europe, which, to give Starmer credit for, there was this what they call a reset. Relations are much better now with Britain and other European leaders. I think Burnham will want to intensify that. We know that he is passionately pro-European, and he has said he wants Britain to go back into the European Union in his lifetime. I mean, he's quite young, so that's not a big specific commitment. But I think there will be quite a lot of focus on that. But yeah, he will try. He will be very nice to Trump. He can be charming. He's learned how to be a rather charming public figure. And when they have one of their famous meetings on that White House sofa, I think he will manage that absolutely fine.
1: Steve, finally, he clearly has the support of scores of MPs on his own side. We could see that the moment he walked into Westminster and they were all gathered there to receive.

0: of him. But we also know that this is a pretty fickle group of MPs, isn't it? Like a lot of them were elected 2 years ago. They turned on the man who led them to that victory pretty swiftly. Do you think that could be something he can't take for granted, having his own MPs on side? You try to do something big, there's loads of people who come to you and say why you can't do it.
1: Yeah. For viewers and listeners who don't know, he arrived in Parliament the Monday after he won this by-election, and hundreds of Labour MPs gathered to be photographed with him. And I saw some of those Labour MPs and I thought, I'm tempted to tell Andy Burnham what they were saying about him just months ago. They weren't all avid fans then. And you are right. This is a very hard parliamentary Labour Party to manage. There are a lot of Labour MPs with seats with very tiny majorities. And if it goes wrong, they will turn. The way in British politics and in other countries too, in America, so the authority of a president, the authority of a prime minister is partly dependent on the opinion polls and whether they're doing well. Keir Starmer lost authority ultimately because Labour were being slaughtered in elections and in the opinion polls. So part of Burnham's authority is the Labour MPs hope he's going to be popular. And if that isn't the case, I'm sure he'll get a honeymoon. A lot of them will turn. And there are specific policy areas where he will have to engage with them, welfare reform being one example. But I think he'll be quite good at engaging with them. But yeah, you are right to point out that MPs increasingly are fickle in all parties. They reform people will turn on Farage, Conservatives on their leaders, if they are unpopular. So the stakes for Burnham to stay, he's at the moment Labour's most popular politician. He needs to keep that position because that's from where a lot of his authority is derived.
0: And he needs to make Nigel Farage less popular.
1: He needs
0: those opinion polls to turn, the ones which put Farage on course to be the next prime minister.
1: That is the context. Reform have been ahead in opinion polls in Britain for a long time now. And part of his task is to turn that round. And if he pulls it off, he will continue to have authority. But a lot of MPs won't get jobs in the Burnham administration, so they'll won't be thrilled and things. It's very hard to manage a parliamentary party in a modern era where loyalty to leadership is not a given.
0: Are you looking forward to this period? Do you feel as a commentator you've got more of a spring in your step?
1: Well, politics is endlessly fascinating because it's human beings trying to do things that you would otherwise determine by war. But yeah, I think we're in an extraordinary period. And because it's moving so fast, you can lose how astonishing it is. You know, Labour have never dumped a leader, never. And here it is doing so in dramatic circumstances. So yeah, it's going to be absolutely compelling.
0: Interesting times. Steve Richards, thank you so much.
1: Thank you very much.
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5: From ABC News, I'm Wayne Cabot. President Trump is now threatening Iran with thousands of missiles after open calls for his assassination at the Ayatollah's funeral. And the U.S. is demanding Iran issue a public statement that says the Strait of Hormuz is open.
6: A senior U.S. official saying that the Iranians said firing on the ships was a mistake, an errant part of the Iranian regime that was trying to undermine the deal. We screwed up. Let's keep talking.
5: ABC's Martha Raddatz. Trump border czar Tom Holman says he's not going to comment on the fatal ICE-involved shooting in Houston, in which DAS claims that a man weaponized his vehicle toward agents, a claim refuted by three witnesses.
7: Let the investigation play out. If the officers acted outside policy or illegally, they'll be held accountable.
5: DHS says it has no body cam video. Houston Mayor John Whitmire.
8: We're not settling to wait for an FBI report. for all we know, could take a year. We want answers.
5: He's authorizing his own investigation. Graham Plattner has submitted his paperwork to formally withdraw from Maine's U.S. Senate race, and now State Democratic Chair Charlie Dingman is calling for a convention in 2 weeks to pick a replacement.
9: The convention will be fair, representative, and as transparent as possible as we all come together in service of our ultimate goal, defeating Susan Collins and winning this Senate seat.
5: Apple is suing OpenAI, claiming it's been stealing trade secrets as it seeks to build its own hardware for ChatGPT. And it's suing two Apple ex-employees who now work for OpenAI, which has not yet commented. Over 150 campers rescued from raging floodwaters by the National Guard flying their helicopters into the flood zone in Iron County, Missouri. More than 90 water rescues across the state. You're listening to ABC News.
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5: A man's been rescued after his car left the Kelly Drive in Philadelphia on Boathouse Row and plunged right into the Schuylkill River near the Temple University Boathouse. A member of the U.S. national rowing team happened to be nearby. Libby Peters was filming a documentary. She ran to the dock, jumped in the water, swam to the car, found the doors were locked, and the car was sinking fast. Others swam out to help her, and they pulled the driver through an open window. No word on his condition. Senator Lindsey Graham in Kyiv says he has support from President Trump on a bipartisan sanctions bill to punish Russia for its war on Ukraine.
12: I've never been more optimistic than I am today that we have the formula to end this war. Help Ukraine be more lethal. Let those supporting Russia to know it's going to be a price to be paid if you keep doing it.
5: That price, tariffs and sanctions for countries buying Russian oil and gas. John Rich, known for his hit Save a Horse, Ride a Cowboy, is President Trump's special envoy for American landowners now, sworn in during the day for a new position. The press release says he will advocate for landowners facing pressure from large-scale solar and wind development. Belgium, which beat the U.S. in the World Cup, is now also out. Spain beat him. New York's mayor says Taylor Swift paid the city $160,000 to cover wedding expenses. I'm Wayne Cabot, ABC News.
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18: On the latest Balance of Power podcast, we talk with Trita Parsi from the Quincy Institute for Responsible Statecraft, as President Trump says the ceasefire with Iran is over.
19: It's not that there is an impossibility to get back to talks. There already seems to be some significant efforts. It's that this memorandum period was supposed to be used to actually help build some confidence between the two sides so they could strike a final deal. But so far, it seems that this effort has been a confidence depleting effort rather than a confidence building period. And that's very problematic because ultimately that makes it more difficult to get a lasting deal at the end of this.
20: President called the regime scum this week, among other interesting names. Clearly, there's no trust on our side of things, and that's probably deserved. Do you believe or expect that Iran will trust Jared Kushner and Steve Witkoff enough to make a deal?
19: No, I don't think either side is going to trust the other. And as you mentioned, the U.S. has now attacked Iran twice in the midst of negotiations, including killing their supreme leader. So trust is beyond what we can expect. But one can trust the incentive and interest of the other side to be a guide of how they will act. And if there is a deal that actually is good for both sides and it's better than the alternative, then you can trust that they will follow their own self-interest in a rational way and stick to it. That's the sweet spot that the two countries have to find.
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30: This is the Bloomberg Business of Sports, where we explore the big money issues in the world of sports. I'm Michael Barr.
31: I'm Vanessa Perdomo-Maglio.
32: And I'm Randall Williams.
30: Coming up today, we're going to be talking about, guys, come on, you know what we're going to be talking about now. We're talking about the World Cup.
31: Michael, the World Cup's almost over, and I really can't handle it. We're chatting with the CEO of the Kansas City Host Committee and how they became the hub of soccer in the U.S.
32: You can literally hear the depression in Vanessa's voice settling in. Then later, we are going to be talking about a different World Cup, the Esports World Cup, that is taking place in Paris over the next few weeks.
30: All that is coming up, but first, let's run through the biggest headlines in the world of sports right now. The U.S. is out of the World Cup. And I am one flaring my nostrils for many reasons. I know you're like, you already had a big nose, Mike. It's like, what's happening? But I mean, you know, some are saying, hey, they had a good run. Some
31: are people saying that?
30: Well, some, yeah. No,
32: there's a lot of anger, actually.
30: Yeah, but that's my point is like, you know, everything from the red card controversy, I'm not sure how to take it.
31: Okay, Randall, what do you think? Because I genuinely think they would have won the game if the red card wasn't overturned.
32: That is quite the theory.
31: Belgium came out so angry. Yeah. So angry. Like, they were mad.
32: I think that it was the highest point in energy that I've experienced in the U.S. around soccer, but it just fell off a cliff. Like, the performance is really why I think people are angry. If they were going to lose 3-2, 1-0, 2-1, fine, so long as it was competitive, because Belgium is a legitimate team. Mm-hmm. But to go out 4-1, to make the errors that they made, and then to watch the energy, as you said, around Belgium's team, they were like, all right, like, President Trump's going to get involved and you know, ask FIFA to review something that was unreviewable. Okay, we're going to handle it on the field. And they did.
30: Did you see the footage of the Belgian team in the locker room after the game and they're doing the Trump dance?
32: Yeah, I did.
31: Yeah.
32: It doesn't surprise me. Mm-hmm. I think, I'm actually, in some ways, it's justified. I can't get upset at that because of the fact that I don't think that President Trump should have meddled in this. Just let, if the rules are the rules, if the rule is bad, fine, handle it after the tournament. And it does need to be handled, but not in the midst of it. That's a problem.
31: Right. And that's something that we wouldn't have seen in a lot of other leagues. I mean, we've seen this happen in the NFL countless times, right? In the playoffs, something happens where everyone is up in arms about it and they review it after the season and they make a rule change.
32: Exactly. I said this on TV the other day. President Trump has said, I do not like the kickoff. At no point in time has Roger Goodell or any NFL executive jumped in front of a microphone and be like, you know what? We are changing the kickoff because the president doesn't like it. And that's a flaw. And I think that FIFA is lucky that the U.S. did not win. Of course, it would have been incredible to see a run to a point that the U.S. men's national team has never made it to, but not like that.
31: Not like
32: I don't
31: that.
32: Think that would have been good.
31: Yeah. I agree. I was immediately, when I saw the news, I immediately felt like it was going to be a bad omen. I was like, this is not a good thing. I don't think he should have started Flo Balogun. I don't think he should have started. I think they should have maybe, you know, had him come off the bench at least, especially given, you know, Pepe, the person who was in all week in training, just give him a little bit of, you know, grace in that moment, I think. And I just, and then also let's talk about Christian Pulisic.
32: I heard his name 8 years ago around the 2018 World Cup, and they said he was a phenom, and I have yet to see that. Mm-hmm. Like, and I think that when we talk about the World Cup, when we talk about national sports such as the Olympics and things like that, you wait for these legendary performances, and I haven't seen that. He doesn't do a lot of interviews. The energy isn't there. And outside of him playing for AC Milan, I'm like, oh, he plays in an international league. He must be pretty good. Mm-hmm. But every single time he's on the national stage, I'm waiting for that magic, and it just hasn't appeared.
30: I'm wondering now, and somebody asked this, when in the excitement of the World Cup, because we're the only people in the U.S. that call it soccer. Mm-hmm. Everywhere else, it's football.
31: Mm-hmm.
30: And I'm wondering now, all this excitement that it has generated, do we in the United States have to retrain our mind to say football?
31: No. That's way too confusing. I don't think that we'll ever, because when we're talking about the NFL, we're never going to say American football. I think that's the difference between us and, you know, other countries. And when they play the NFL and other game in other countries like that, they're calling it American football. So I think we're too far gone in that regard. Between changing the name of soccer?
32: I'd say the sport of football globally, and I'm referring to soccer, is king. But the business of the NFL is the emperor.
31: Yeah.
32: Like, that's the best way that I could put it. The Premier League is tremendous. La Liga is tremendous. Bundesliga are tremendous. Their businesses are not the NFL's business.
31: Yeah.
32: And so with that in mind, until someone knocks down the NFL's business or until someone surpasses them, the NFL is the NFL.
31: Right.
30: By the way, I got to ask this. Lionel Messi, is he getting special treatment?
32: I don't think so. I think that there are flawed rules.
30: Oh, man, I wish we had a camera to see Vanessa's face. I'm sorry, go ahead.
32: I think that there are flawed rules that FIFA has, and I think that champions sometimes just get calls. Like, I think that's across all sports. Mm-hmm. And I think Argentina's benefited from that. But this isn't unlike when the Patriots run happened years ago or where the Chiefs run happened years ago. And there's a bunch of complaints about referee calls. And I think this is just Argentina's time not to win. But when you're on a championship run, things go your way.
31: I think that's an interesting take. I do think it's hard to feel that they haven't been given special treatment, especially when we're seeing other instances of special treatment, not just for Argentina. We're seeing the special treatment that the U.S. got. We're seeing the special treatment that Ronaldo got before the World Cup started. So I think to negate the whole idea that FIFA is not against bending the rules, quote unquote, or at least, you know, not mind that they're perceived that way, that I think it's possible that Argentina has been given special favor. But I could agree with that, you know, sometimes the champions just, that's how it works for them.
32: And let me clarify. I do think that FIFA is flawed in rule bending around the entire tournament, mm-hmm. whether that be the U.S., whether that be Ronaldo, whether that be Argentina taking advantage of some of the rule bending. But I don't think that Argentina, that FIFA is like, oh, it's better for them to be in this, so let's change a couple things. I think that they did that for the U.S.
31: Mm-hmm.
32: And I think they did that for Portugal and Ronaldo. In my humble opinion, I haven't seen that. I think there's been questionable calls on the field, but ultimately there's questionable calls in every single sport, and I can live with that.
30: We have to shift to baseball because the All-Star game is coming up soon. Let me put it that way. Do you feel any of the excitement for baseball right in the middle of the World Cup?
31: I think that's the hard thing with the MLB All-Star game that, you know, is about to happen and take place, that it would be an exciting time, and I think they timed it well in the way that it's in Philadelphia for the 250th anniversary, you know, of the U.S. I think they did everything they could, and baseball is on a high, and they have been on a high, especially after the World Baseball Classic, and I think people are paying attention a lot more. But unfortunately, I think everything else that's falling within the window of the World Cup is just taking a backseat.
32: And I'd also say that the only thing that I can think about in terms of baseball until the World Series is the upcoming labor battle. Like,
31: that's
32: all of these things, of course, are like, you think about last summer in the WNBA All-Star, the WNBA Players Association and the players themselves wore these pay us what you owe us shirts. And that became the moment for WNBA All-Star weekend. And it continued to carry on for many months to come. And I don't think that we'll see something like that from the MLB. But all that's in the back of my mind is like, okay, yeah, they're riding this high. But are they going to address the elephant in the room? Is anyone going to talk about it, whether that be Rob Manfred, whether that be the players themselves? They've been exchanging proposals back and forth. And I would like to see some progress, that being resolved at some point. It's not going to happen this week. It's not going to happen at MLB All-Star Weekend. But that's what's in my mind as the event approaches.
30: You hit the nail on the head. I know we got to wrap this up, but... Man, a work stoppage in MLB. I was there when this happened in the mid-90s, and it was a disaster trying to get the game to come back. We had to, you know, lean on Mark McGwire and Sammy Sosa, you know, to have the home runs come back. Please do not, whatever you do, MLB, work this out. Because a work stoppage will be a disaster.
32: You're sending your thoughts and prayers to all parties involved. And what I'd say to that is both of them seem to be on opposite sides. And they're like, listen, this is where I'm at. This is where I'm at. And I'm not coming over to your side until you give me something. And the players are like, we're not accepting a salary cap. And the owners are proposing one. And I just don't see a solve without one.
31: I don't see one either. I don't see it. I think that MLB is famously stubborn in these discussions and these negotiations. So I don't really see it happening. And I do think it's going to be detrimental to baseball. And it's so interesting that these, you know, CBAs continuously come up for leagues when they're riding their highest.
32: Yeah, absolutely.
31: So that's something obviously with baseball that we're going to keep, you know, looking at over the next few months. But back to the World Cup, because I won't stop shutting up about it until it's over. Coming up, we're speaking with the CEO of the Kansas City Host Committee about how they handled being the hub of soccer in the U.S.
30: That is straight ahead on the Bloomberg Business of Sports. For Vanessa Perdomo-Maglione and Randall Williams, I'm Michael Barr. 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
0: At concerts, we dance to the same tune. At games, we hug total strangers. At marathons, we hand water to people we'll never see again. 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We stop for someone who's fallen. We give. We step up. 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And yet, in these moments, there's also something we don't do. 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We just act. 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All you
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4: This is the Bloomberg Business of Entertainment Report brought to you by the Commercial Real Estate Development Association. California is seeing increased demand for its film and television tax credit program after expanding it to $750 million annually to compete with similar incentives offered by New York and several European countries. The Office of Governor Gavin Newsom said 170 total projects were awarded the benefit for the fiscal year that concluded June 30th. It says the economic impact is a record $6.6 billion, with the projects creating almost 35,000 jobs for cast and crew. Another 41 projects were announced just last week. They include the animated film Donkey, produced by DreamWorks Animation, based on the donkey from Shrek.
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13: This is 120 times revenues. And, you know, it's even if you look at the company's projection, I mean, they're already borrowing money. You look at the company's projection, they're going to be cash flow negative for years to come. And here's the worst part of SpaceX, which I don't want to engage in the Captain Obvious thinking, but the thing everyone should consider. And that is the staggered lockup that we're now, the unlock that we're looking at.
12: Yeah.
13: Okay, starting from next month when the quarterly earnings come out, you're going 20% of the shares come unlocked shortly thereafter. And then there's a whole series of unlocks, 7% every 20 or 30 days. By December, 100% of the shares will be freely floating. The important point that investors should understand is even without any change in the fundamentals, when you go from a 5% float to 100% right. float,
12: but George, in the old days, when you would take a two-hour lunch at Lockober's and you used to hold court there off the bar, but in the old days, when a company went public, it like took its shares public and maybe they had a little stub that kept private. Now we're unloading 5% of the public. To me, it's manipulative. Should regulators step in and get the initial public offering market back to a normal segmentation?
13: 100%. It's not a question of what's legal or illegal. It's just not right. Society is not well served by allowing this. Grandma's 401k is the exit liquidity for this manipulation. And I think the regulators are asleep at the wheel.
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30: This is the Bloomberg Business of Sports, where we explore the big money issues in the world of sports. I'm Michael Barr.
31: I'm Vanessa Perdomo-Maglione.
32: And I'm Miranda Williams.
30: The World Cup is sadly coming to a close. Only about a week left until the final at MetLife Stadium. However, before New York becomes the sports capital of the world again, Kansas City has been a hotbed during this World Cup.
31: That's right, Michael. Kansas City was the home of not one, not two, but four base camps for teams during this World Cup, including Messi's Argentina, who also played a group stage match there, as well as their quarterfinal.
32: In order to get down to why Kansas City was so attractive to teams and tourists, we are joined now by CEO of Kansas City FIFA World Cup 2026, Pam Kramer.
30: Pam, welcome to the Bloomberg Business of Sports. Dang, Pam, y'all are like hosting Kansas City like six FIFA World Cup matches. Just hog the whole thing, which I'm so happy for you guys. How did you guys manage to achieve that, to get that many matches?
3: Well, first of all, thanks for having me. And, you know, I think we've been saying for a long time that there's a pretty big surprise and delight factor about Kansas City, that when people get here, They love it. And we knew that if we could get people here, they would see what we already know. So getting those six matches, especially a quarterfinal, and some of those amazing pot one teams like Argentina and the Netherlands, and having Colombia play here, pretty extraordinary. We are thrilled with the effort and thrilled with the outcome.
31: Pam, talking about getting people there and then falling in love with it, we obviously have to mention the four, you know, home base camps that were set up in the area. And from people I've talked to before, you know, especially with England particularly, like, they really wanted to be there. And they were like, no, we have to be here. What was it that, you know, people came and they fell in love with, do you think?
3: Yeah, I think there are three things. First, our location is pretty attractive, not just to those teams, but to visitors as well, because we are central to the tournament, to North America. The teams can easily get to wherever they're playing their matches in a short flight. So that was definitely something working in our favor. And then our facilities, I mean, close to $700 million has been invested in soccer-specific infrastructure in Kansas City over the last 20 years. None of that was specific for the World Cup. Those facilities existed and are really best in class, from Sporting Kansas City to the Kansas City Current to the University of Kansas. So that was a huge factor. And then I think really the intangible, the experience part of it, we were very focused as a team on making sure that the teams could see themselves in Kansas City, could understand how we would support their effort to win, to keep going in the tournament. And obviously, our teams have done pretty well. So I think all of those things combined really made us the what we like to think of as the base camp capital of the world.
31: Yeah, for sure. The thing that's interesting there, too, is, and you had mentioned it with Sporting in Kansas City, you know, the Curran and the university. You were ready for three. Were you ready for four? You know, did you ever expect that to happen?
3: Well, I mean, if I'm being honest, we were hopeful we would get two. That was our goal. And so immediately following the final draw, you know, we knew that England was interested. We knew that the Netherlands had been to visit, that Algeria had been to visit. Argentina had not been to visit Kansas City. And when they immediately following the final draw said they were coming to visit, we all sort of sat up in our chairs and said, oh, this could change things. And so as things progressed, it was quite the pleasant, and I will say, you know, a surprise to have, again, four teams and three of those being pot one, you know, top ranked teams in the world. Pretty extraordinary.
32: And so you mentioned Argentina. We cannot continue this conversation if we don't say they are the reigning world champions who have the greatest player of all time, Lionel Messi. What has the energy been like around Kansas City having the world champions and all of the Argentinians that they have brought to the city?
3: I mean, it is amazing. And one of the things we had hoped for was to really showcase to a global audience the vitality of our economy, our culture, the welcoming character of our people. And with the most, famous player in the world training here and playing here, that certainly gave us a platform to do that. I think we've also seen the passion and the joy of the, not just the Argentina fans, but I would say the global soccer fan, meeting the heart of Kansas City. And it has created some moments that we couldn't have scripted or dreamed of. It's been pretty special.
30: We're talking with Pam Kramer, CEO, Kansas City, FIFA World Cup 26. Now, this question is about the old school Kansas City fans. You know, those are the guys and women are like, don't tell me about the Chiefs. Don't tell me about the Royals. Now you have this World Cup event that's there. How do you think the younger people, yes, they're like, yay, buddy. But how about some older fans? Have you seen any of them in the stands?
3: I have seen so many of them in the stands and at our FIFA Fan Festival. And in fact, on the 4th of July, our Fan Festival is at the site of the National World War I Museum and Memorial, and they hosted their annual Stars and Stripes event. And a gentleman, a veteran, he had his hat on, designating, you know, the naval carrier he had served on, came up to me and he said, look, do I know you? Are you a spokesperson for something? And I said, well, you know, I'm involved with this World Cup thing. And he said, I have to tell you, before this, I was pretty skeptical. And he said, now it just seems like we've all been able to put aside our differences and cheer for the teams. Mm. And I thought that was so insightful because it's what has happened, right? The country, Kansas City, the world has come together around sport.
31: Pam, you know, Kansas City has really started to become this big soccer town, especially with the investment that the Kansas City current owners, Angie and Chris Long, have put into the first women's stadium ever made and all of that. So do you think that that's what really solidified, you know, Kansas City as a soccer market? How did it change into this, do you think?
3: Yeah, I think it goes back to Lamar Hunt, you know, who really... still, the Hunt family owns the Kansas City Chiefs. Lamar was a founder of Major League Soccer and was insistent on Kansas City having a team, and intentionally chose the next owners of what were then the Kansas City Wizards, now Sporting Kansas City. Cliff Illig and Neil Patterson and their ownership group built a soccer-specific stadium. They invested in Compass Minerals National Performance Center. They really taught Kansas City how to be soccer fans and created a soccer culture. We have the largest youth soccer league in the country. And then certainly the Longs and their investment in the Kansas City Current are the latest chapter in that. So I think it's been building for quite some time. And the World Cup is the platform for us to share that story.
32: And so I wonder, in talking to a bunch of different hosts, committees, they've all experienced different challenges. From your perspective, what is a problem that you all solved that maybe fans never noticed?
3: Well, you know, I think they noticed, but, you know, I think for us, transportation was a little different than it was in other cities. We were starting from a very different place. We don't have regular game day transportation, public transportation to Chiefs or Royals. And we went above and beyond that. We actually stood up a regional transit system for the World Cup. And to date, we've moved more than 200,000 people on that system. So pretty extraordinary when you think about it was from scratch. I think that has been very surprising to a lot of people that we were able to do that and able to do it successfully. And then I think just the regional unity that we have here, we do have part of our footprint in both Kansas and Missouri. So having Kansas and Missouri on board from a public standpoint, the city of Kansas City, Missouri, private enterprise with our local host city supporters, it's a pretty unified effort. And I think people may not realize how important that was to our success.
31: Pam, I love that you brought up the transportation, you know, angle there, because obviously we're in New York, New Jersey area right now, where there was a lot of talk about that. And we have a robust system here, but there was still a lot of talk about it. But Kansas City was chosen without that, like you were saying. How did you still, you know, instill to FIFA that you were going to be able to do this without that? And how did you really make that work, you know, for this World Cup and decide that it was worth the investment for this World Cup for you guys?
3: Yeah. So, you know, FIFA has the requirements of getting people to the matches and getting people from the airport to downtown. We've been working for more than 2 years with 20 local and regional partners on a system that would have some sustained and long-term impact. So really creating a blueprint for how regional transit could work. And then very, very early demonstrating to FIFA that we were making progress on that. You know, they certainly were watching from the earliest days of my involvement to make sure we were tracking. It was the first, one of the first positions we hired was a director of transportation. We've had this transportation working group that it really is every level of transit authority and stakeholder in the room, making sure that we're working together. So I think we've been, and it was important for us to keep it affordable, right? We wanted people to use it here if they were from here, so that after the World Cup, they might be more open to a conversation about public transit. So I think there's some really intentional things we've done to make sure that there is a legacy for that transportation effort.
30: Pam, the ancillary businesses like the restaurants and the bars, I'm impressed that they are probably making money hand over fist, I hope.
3: Yeah, you know, we stood up a program called KC Game Plan to really help businesses understand how to prepare, who would be impacted. You know, I always joke that if you have a bridal shop, World Cup is probably not going to change your business. Although I will say we have had 4 proposals underneath the heart at our FIFA Fan Festival. So who knows? Maybe we actually will change those businesses. But we've been working with the local small business community to help them prepare and really just have the information they need. We've also been thinking about economic impact beyond this short-term visitor impact in the form of new investment in Kansas City or in expansion inquiries tied to World Cup exposure. So we have an activation called KC House, where we've been working with embassies and our economic development partners to understand what business and trade leaders will be in town for each of the matches and convening conversations around those. So we had a global innovation, cattle innovation challenge the first weekend when Argentina was here. We had lots of talk about data and technology incorporated into sports when the Netherlands was in town. Certainly Kansas City is the sports architecture capital of the world.
32: That was the CEO of the Kansas City Host Committee, Pam Kramer.
31: Up next, we are tuning to a different World Cup and catching up with the world of esports.
30: That is straight ahead on the Bloomberg Business of Sports. I'm Michael Barr with Vanessa Perdomo-Maglione and Randall Williams. 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
16: ABC News, I'm Wayne Cabot. President Trump threatening Iran with thousands of missiles after open calls for his killing at the Ayatollah's funeral. Trump border czar Tom Homan says he's not going to comment after ICE agents killed a man that they say weaponized his vehicle toward them in Houston.
17: We're going to hold our officers to high standard, but we got to wait for the investigation to play out, because who knows, is there body cam footage? Is there cell phone videos?
16: DHS says it has no body cam video. Houston Mayor John Whitmire wants to know why.
18: I was in the legislature when we passed legislation to require body cameras. There was some resistance. Most police officers will tell you today is their best friend.
16: 3 men inside of a van who witnessed the fatal shooting said the officer was never threatened. Apple, suing OpenAI for allegedly stealing trade secrets as it tries to build its own hardware for ChatGPT. This is ABC News.
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20: Delta, United, and to a lesser extent, American, are going to probably be the best part of the story this quarter. And I think Delta showed some resilience in that, in the revenue lines, right? And I think, you have to remember, this is a pretty diversified, from a revenue standpoint, company. They have maintenance business that brought in some great double-digit gains. They've got They had cargo, they had loyalty that all sort of brought in gains, and basic lagged a little. But I think generally the story was pretty good on the revenue front. They grew less than United and American, so I think that means they could support some of those higher fares. They were like at 1% seat count growth. We're going to see United, I think, come in closer to 6. We're going to see American around 3-ish. So I think this might be the best part, again, of the revenue story for U.S. Airlines as we get into this earnings season. And one of the challenges, I think, too, in growing a little slower on the capacity front is that some of their costs ballooned a little bit. But look, again, I think they made some good ground. They haven't totally compensated for higher fuel prices.
0: How is a cabin changing within the industry these days?
20: 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And I would expect you're going to see the same out of United and American, but to a lesser extent.
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28: This is the Bloomberg Business of Entertainment Report, brought to you by the Commercial Real Estate Development Association. California is seeing increased demand for its film and television tax credit program after expanding it to $750 million annually to compete with similar incentives offered by New York and several European countries. The Office of Governor Gavin Newsom said 170 total projects were awarded the benefit for the fiscal year that concluded June 30th. It says the economic impact is a record $6.6 billion, with the projects creating almost 35,000 jobs for cast and crew. Another 41 projects were announced just last week. They include the animated film Donkey, produced by DreamWorks Animation, based on the donkey from Shrek.
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3: Joe Weisenthal and Tracy Alloway speak with Barclays Global Head of Equities Tactical Strategies, Alexander Altman, on the levered ETF shaking markets all over the world.
6: You specifically use the word terrifying to describe the amount of notional exposure coming from levered ETFs. Can you give us a little bit of context about how big this market actually is now?
7: I'll give you the numbers straight away. And markets are moving really quickly. So these numbers change a lot every day. The number itself is actually not enormously terrifying at all. I would just say the asymptotic growth of the AUM over the past few months has been somewhat sensational, or just, it's just meteoric. So just to put some numbers behind that, if we look at, say, the Korean market, at the beginning of the year, Asia Pacific AUM was somewhere around about 12 or 13 billion. That's now around about 50.
8: The AUM within these levered ETFs.
6: Of levered products.
7: Products in Asia. They are now around about $50 to $55 billion. So talking about a threefold increase or plus over a relatively short period of time. And here in the US, if you take the beginning of April, which was, of course, the local lows for the market, we were talking around about 120 odd billion here in the US, and that's now increased. I think at its peak, it was north of 200 billion. And what's really interesting is that if you look at the US market, it's not like you've actually seen significant inflows and share creation in that space. Most of it, of that AUM growth, has been because of price performance.
8: Oh, interesting.
7: Whereas in Korea, you've actually seen huge share creation on top of meteoric rises in the share prices.
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10: Thanks for joining us on the Bloomberg Business of Sports, where we explore the big money issues in the world of sports. I'm Michael Barr.
11: I'm Vanessa Perdomo-Maglione.
12: And I'm Randall Williams.
10: We're all swept up in the World Cup. That's happening in North America. But over in Paris, the Esports World Cup is also in the thick of major competition.
11: This is the first time the Esports World Cup is being held outside of Saudi Arabia, which the Esports Foundation moved because of complications due to the war in Iran.
12: Last week, we caught up with the Esports Foundation Deputy CEO and Chief Operating Officer Mike McCabe to discuss the move out of the Middle East, the future of esports, and their global reach.
10: Let's take a listen to that conversation with Mike McCabe, Deputy CEO and Chief Operating Officer of the Esports Foundation. Mike McCabe, welcome to the Bloomberg Business of Sports, the 2026 edition of the Esports World Cup. 2,000 competitors, they're competing in 24 games across 25 tournaments for a share of a record-breaking prize, the pool, $75 million. First of all, I'm as an old geezer, and if I saw an esports game, tell me what that would be like.
13: Well, first of all, thank you so much for the opportunity to chat to you. And you nailed all of our numbers there. So you're already there. And when it comes to esports, esports is basically the competitive version of video games. And so any of the top video games that you've seen of or heard of have an esports component or competitive component to them. What we do is we just amplify that massively, and we create the biggest stage and the biggest tournament on the planet to let people compete at the highest level.
11: And Mike, this year's tournament's going to be held in Paris, and it is usually held in Riyadh. This is the first time it's being held anywhere else. And you made the decision to move it out of Riyadh in March because of the Iran-US war that was going on and is continuously going on. Tell us about the decision and why you made it so early.
13: Well, it was actually a little later than that. The decision was made in May rather than March. So we waited until it was clear that there was still going to be some travel disruption. We always build contingency, like any business. We always have a contingency plan in place for such eventualities. But we put that into practice in May. And so we had 8 weeks to pivot. And the primary reason was because there was still travel advisories. And we, whilst it was safe on the ground, we didn't want to put the players or the teams that are supporting them in a situation that they felt uncomfortable. And so we pivoted and we made the decision to move EWC 26 to Paris for this year. And then we had 8 weeks to go about finding a venue, building and designing everything that goes behind the running of the Esports World Cup. And we're here and we go live on July 6th. So we're deep in construction at the moment.
12: So there is the FIFA World Cup that's happening. Your Esports World Cup kicks off on July 6th. And I bring up the FIFA World Cup because Cristiano Ronaldo is an ambassador for the Esports World Cup. Talk to me about how you got to know him and how he became an ambassador.
13: Yeah, he's been an amazing ambassador, and we have a few other ambassadors as well. But the way that we're connected with these ambassadors is most of them are playing games, maybe not at the same competitive level that they're playing their sport, but they're all playing games. And so there's a passionate connection to the industry and to the ecosystem. And so that made the conversation a lot easier. And he is the pinnacle of football, along with some other amazing athletes who are competing in the FIFA World Cup this summer. And having him as our ambassador has been amazing because he's an aspirational ambassador to so many people, but also so many of our players as well. And so we have the best players in the world. And

0: changing over the course of the last couple of years. And he's helping us bridge that connection for these esports athletes and helping them connect to a much, much broader audience.
1: Mike, so as we were talking about, obviously, Cristiano Ronaldo and, you know, his ambassadorship and bringing in new fans and the World Cup that he's playing in and then the Esports World Cup, I'm curious, you know, are you planning any sort of, you know, mix and mash because of both World Cups are going on at the same time? Or are you anticipating any sort of confusion with that at all?
0: No, there's a big disconnect from the types of games, obviously. And so the games that we'll be having in are incredibly different, apart from EAFC. So we have the EA Sports EAFC game that will be happening in week three for us. And we will be having some athletes. We haven't announced it yet, so I can't share exactly who it is. But yeah, we're having some
1: top people straight from the US and the North America coming right over.
0: That's the hope. So yeah, we'll see how they progress. But it's amazing. The fandom is wild at the moment. I mean, you're experiencing it firsthand that we're all very jealous of. But obviously, we're here in Paris, and we shall see how France continue to do in the tournament. But we continue well after the final of the World Cup, and we'll have many more competitions to come. And we've deliberately chosen to schedule our games around some of these big quarterfinals, semifinals, and obviously the final as well, just to make sure it's easier for the fans to be able to not just capture our event, but also be able to see the big show.
2: We're talking with Mike McCabe, Deputy CEO and Chief Operating Officer of Esports Foundation. Now, listen, I, as I said, I'm an old geezer. I am full of gray hair. I know one of the games there isn't Pong, because I could kick game. I was good at that. What is the most popular game that really attracts the fans and gets a lot of attention?
0: There's a real mix, actually, and it depends. Some of them have a geographic connection. So there's games like Honor of Kings that have incredible resonance in China, but a game like League of Legends has real global appeal from Riot, who are based in Santa Monica. So it really depends. Each game has its own audience, and what we've tried to do with the 24 different games that we have at EWC is to really be able to tap into those audiences all around the world, whether they be a geographically spread around the world, but also bringing different platforms in as well. So we have mobile games, we have PC games, and we have console games as well. So people are competing across all three of the big platforms as well.
3: There's going to be a documentary on Prime Video following the tournament called Esports World Cup Level Up. Tell us what watchers can expect from that.
0: Yeah, Level Up, we've just launched on Prime Video the second season, and this follows many of the stories from last year's EWC in 25. And the reason that we created this was to be able to tell some of the stories that happen behind the camera that are not the core competitive experiences that people are seeing on stage. Some of the human stories of how people got into esports and the difference that some of these life-changing prize wins that they've had have had on themselves and on their families as well. So it's a very different storytelling, but we've seen with so many top sporting documentaries how people love to see what happens behind the scenes. They love to hear the stories behind the players. And this gives us an opportunity to tell a whole host of those stories over the course of the season. And we're capturing season three as we speak at the moment. So we're in the process of capturing all of the content at the moment of this year's EWC.
1: Well, that will definitely show a different angle, right? Being in Paris instead of Riyadh, as the other ones have been. And speaking of that, the Esports Nations Cup, which is, I believe, the World Cup-ish version, like the Olympics-ish version of esports, is set to return in November. And you're looking to have that again in Riyadh as well. Is that right? Are you thinking that you can go ahead with that? Or when do you have to start making decisions to also potentially relocate that as well?
0: Yeah, that's our plan. And that's scheduled to take place over the course of November this year. And it'll be the first time that we've had a nation-based competition at this

0: scale. We don't have quite as many games as part of the Esports Nations Cup, but it is going to be it's nations and territories competing against each other, and that brings a whole different level of support and fandom. I mean, the FIFA World Cup is a great example of how that's happening, and people are tuning in to watch football maybe once every 4 years, and that's the moment that they do that. But it gives an opportunity to bring new people into the sport, and that's really what our thinking is behind it. We believe that by November, or our hope is that everything has settled down by that point. But obviously, we're constantly monitoring, and we're in constant communication with our various national team partners around the world to be able to make sure that we can put on the best competition possible.
1: Last one from me, Mike. What is the future of esports? When I was last here at Bloomberg years ago, I started covering esports, and that was the time when Fortnite was experienced this huge explosion of popularity, and so much has changed since then.
2: I know that game.
1: But what is the future of esports? What do you think the 5 to 10 year plan is going to be, and what do you think people are going to look at this and say?
0: I think there's a couple of things. And over 5 to 10 years, I think that there'll be the ecosystem will become a little more stable. And one of the things that we've tried to do with our vision and mission is really to make esports a global sport and to support the growth of the ecosystem. And so we provide the opportunity with platforms and the events like EWC and ENC to be able to give those organizations, those clubs, the opportunity to be sustainable and to be able to compete across multiple games. So I think that stability will come to those organizations. And I think from the player perspective, and we've already seen this with certain games, those individuals who are competing at the pinnacle of those games are seen in the same light as the top athletes from a traditional sporting perspective as well. And so we've already seen this in certain markets with certain games, and I think that's just going to continue.
1: That was the Esports Foundation Deputy CEO and Chief Operating Officer, Mike McCabe.
2: We need more time because that's it for today. Thanks for joining us. Tune in again next week for the latest on the stories moving big old money in the world of sports.
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6: From ABC News, I'm Wayne Cabot. The U.S. is demanding that Iran publicly declare it will stop hitting ships in the Strait of Hormuz and fully reopen it, as a condition to ending the flare-up in fighting.
7: The U.S. ramping up its attacks this week, pounding more than 170 targets in Iran over 2 days. In response to Iran attacking commercial ships in the Strait of Hormuz. The threat from Iran is in part why President Trump flew home from the NATO summit in Turkey on the old Air Force One, officials saying there are differences in security capabilities with the new Qatari-gifted Air Force One.
6: ABC Chief Global Affairs Correspondent Martha Raddatz. With no body camera video, Homeland Security is trying to explain why ICE agents shot a man to death in Houston. ABC's John Quiñones says the victim wasn't the person they were looking for.
8: ICE officials claim Lorenzo Salgado Araujo rammed a federal vehicle during an attempted arrest and that he was shot after he refused to follow commands. But witnesses casting doubt
9: All three of my clients reiterated that at no point was there ever an agent standing in front of the vehicle, nor was an agent ever placed in the line of danger.
8: A DHS official saying Salgado Araujo was stopped after officers observed a white van with an individual who resembled the target.
6: Maine Democrats have announced a convention in 2 weeks, just ahead of a legal deadline to replace Senate candidate Graham Plattner, who officially dropped out today. State Party Chairman Charlie Dingman.
10: We're also up against a timeline here that we did not choose, and we face legal limitations because our laws really never anticipated this unusual circumstance.
6: He promises transparency. Around a foot of rain in Missouri led to more than 90 water rescues today in Reynolds County. You're listening to ABC News.
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6: Apple wants a jury trial against OpenAI, accusing it of stealing trade secrets. Meta is pulling the plug on a new AI tool that enraged some users because it lets people capture anyone's public photo and repurpose it as they wish. Meta says it heard the feedback and that its feature missed the mark. 31 states reporting cases of a parasitic disease you don't want to get. Cyclosporiasis causes severe diarrhea that can last for weeks. ABC News medical contributor Dr. Alok Patel.
13: It just takes a small amount to infect people. It can be on contaminated fruits, vegetables, water that may be contaminated by human waste, people who were previously infected. And if you do ingest a parasite and get sick, it causes inflammation in your gut to the point where you can't absorb water or food. And this can cause, and I'm saying this scientifically, explosive watery diarrhea.
6: Many outbreaks have been linked to produce, namely raspberries, basil, cilantro, snow peas, and salad mixes. Some advice: when you wash cilantro and basil, separate the leaves. For green onions, remove the outer layer and run it underwater for a while rubbing the surface. And research shows washing fruits and vegetables in vinegar can help. Using a salad spinner to rinse with water can help get rid of the vinegary taste. And instead of buying pre-mixed salads, just get a head of lettuce and peel off the outer layer, and don't forget to wash cutting boards and countertops. Wayne Cabot, ABC News.
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19: On the latest Balance of Power podcast, we talk with Trita Parsi from the Quincy Institute for Responsible Statecraft, as President Trump says the ceasefire with Iran is over.
20: It's not that there is an impossibility to get back to talks. There already seems to be some significant efforts. It's that this memorandum period was supposed to be used to actually help build some confidence between the two sides so they could strike a final deal. But so far, it seems that this effort has been a confidence depleting effort rather than a confidence building period. And that's very problematic because ultimately that makes it more difficult to get a lasting deal at the end of this.
16: President called the regime scum this week, among other interesting names. Clearly, there's no trust on our side of things, and that's probably deserved. Do you believe or expect that Iran will trust Jared Kushner and Steve Witkoff enough to make a deal?
20: No, I don't think either side is going to trust the other. And as you mentioned, the U.S. has now attacked Iran twice in the midst of negotiations, including killing their supreme leader. So trust is beyond what we can expect. But one can trust the incentive and interest of the other side to be a guide of how they will act. And if there is a deal that actually is good for both sides and it's better than the alternative, then you can trust that they will follow their own self-interest in a rational way and stick to it. That's the sweet spot that the two countries have to find.
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2: Hi, everybody. I'm John Tucker, and let's start today's program with some key inflation data in the U.S. We're going to get consumer price index information for the month of June on Tuesday, and also producer prices that comes on Wednesday. And for more on how this data may impact Fed policy, we're joined by Stuart Paul, the U.S. economist with Bloomberg Economics. Thanks for stopping by today. Appreciate it. Should I be more concerned about inflation or the job markets, the two mandates for the Federal Reserve?
23: Well, the Fed is going to be more concerned about inflation, but fortunately for the Fed, we're going to have a decline in the monthly headline CPI reading when we get the June CPI report.
2: Why is that?
23: Well, gasoline prices fell about 9% during the month of June.
2: You haven't been to my gas station.
23: Well, already now that we're moving through the month of July, now that we're seeing the end of the ceasefire and some re-escalation in the Middle East, yes, as we go forward, we will see a little bit of additional headline inflation pressures. But for this June CPI report, the headline's going to tick down just a little bit. The core, I expect to be pretty...
2: just to explain it for everybody again, core is, you know, you strip out the stuff that's volatile.
23: That's right. So the core inflation measure strips out food and energy. Those are things that have prices that are determined in global markets and that are subject to a lot of factors that are far beyond the Fed's control, including things like war, things like the weather, even weather weighing on food prices or affecting food prices. So oftentimes the Fed will look to the core as more of a sign of underlying price pressures. The core is going to be a little bit more tame. It's still going to be positive, unlike the headline. Headline's going to decline. Core is going to be showing about 0.2% month on month. In part because of the World Cup affecting prices for things like leisure and hospitality, food services and accommodations. But we're also going to see some core pressures coming from core goods, in particular those things that are subject to the chip shortage, appliances and electronics, for example.
2: Kevin Warsh, the new Fed chair, he's got a different set of metrics
0: that he goes by. He's also formed a bunch of committees to give him some sort of idea of how changes should be made within the Fed. How much is that going to impact Federal Reserve policy going forward?
23: I think, if anything, it's just going to lead to a little bit of can kicking. The Fed is going to be waiting on some of the output from these five task forces that Kevin Warsh has convened. Yes, Kevin Warsh does look at some of the official statistics with a skeptical eye, and in part that's for good reason. Shelter inflation is really lagging, so the disinflation we're seeing in shelter isn't showing up as materially in the statistics as it is in the real economy. And so I could understand why he wants to convene these task forces to look a little bit more critically about what's going on in the real economy. But for policymakers, it probably just means that they're going to be waiting on some additional ideas from these task forces and keeping any sort of change in the policy rate on hold, probably through year end.
0: All right. So what's the betting right now from the markets on what the Federal Reserve is going to do? And maybe, you know, just parenthetically, another question, how accurate is that betting, historically?
23: Well, Right now, financial markets are pricing in a hike well before the end of the year. That pricing swings pretty drastically, so I'm hesitant to put too much weight on market pricing. My job as an economist is always to look for where the market might be wrong. And I think that, if anything, the market is over-anticipating a hike before year end. Right now, we have relatively little labor market dynamism. We don't have any sort of inflation pressures coming from the job market, from wages, from income. That's really what the Fed would fear. Instead, we sort of have these price pressures coming from somewhat idiosyncratic factors like airfares, which we'll see in the PPI, from financial services prices, we'll see that in the PPI on Wednesday, from the chip shortage. Now, the Fed's a little bit concerned about that one. We saw that in the minutes just last week. And other than that, we're seeing a little bit of inflation pressures in the core for things that are affected by the World Cup. So I think the markets are getting a little bit too far ahead of themselves and expecting that hike before year end. I expect the Fed to remain on hold through the end of the year.
0: All right. Thanks to Stuart Paul, U.S. economist with Bloomberg Economics. And let's take a look now at some of the stocks making news in the week ahead. I'm John Tucker, and I'm joined by Matthew Griffin, the Bloomberg Equities reporter. New earnings season already. Tuesday, we start with Fortress Diamond. J.P. Morgan Chase is reporting earnings results, opening their books to investors. What are you looking out for?
1: Well, the question for JP Morgan when they report, along with several other banks, is going to be a microcosm of the questions everyone has about the broader market. Analysts expect strong earnings for the bank, but will that be enough for investors? The average estimate is for trading revenue of more than $10 billion. That's a little lower than the record haul in the first quarter, but it's about 15% growth year over year. They expect adjusted earnings per share to grow to more than $5.60. A lot of tailwinds there. Geopolitical volatility can be good for trading. The revival in IPOs is good for investment banking. But if you look at what Baird is saying about the banks group right now, they say, we expect solid results, but the group is priced for it. We don't want to chase this stock right now. And there are likely to be a lot of companies in this position.
0: So as you say, the things to look for, trading revenue should remain historically elevated, and also the investment banking looks to stay resilient despite what we'll call market volatility. Let's move on to the next one you're taking a look at. United Airlines, they opened their books to investors on Wednesday. Remember that old joke, how to become a millionaire? Well, first become a billionaire and then buy an airline.
1: Yes, and airlines have had a beginning of the year that might remind investors of that joke. Of course, this stock plunged during the Iran war along with the rest of the group. Then went on an explosive rally as tensions de-escalated, up more than 50% from late May to the end of last month. The question now that Wall Street is asking is, okay, crude prices have come down. What's going to happen to ticket prices for these airlines? Are they going to be able to hang on to some of the increases? And so, of course, earnings for the most recent quarter are going to be important. Analysts are looking for $1.84 a share, excluding some items. But especially any forecast for the third quarter is going to be important. That's where these questions about pricing might show up. And expectations there are a lot higher. Wall Street looking for $3.59 a share. Now, Citi expects airlines to beat consensus across the board. And they say United is one of the ones that might get rewarded for this. They're talking about that guidance there. They say, you know, these major airlines in the U.S., they weathered the shock well from the war. So that means investors are likely to want to return to the stock if they get any upside.
0: And here's my big insight. Airlines use a lot of fuel, jet fuel, and that's been expensive. The increase in fares that they had, did that more than make up for the rising cost of jet fuel?
1: It is likely that it hasn't entirely made up for it yet. United said that they expected roughly half of the increase in fuel costs to be accounted for by higher fares in the most recent quarter. We'll see what they say about that. However, and they were making these comments when the Iran conflict was, you know, much closer to the front of mind for investors. Even then, they were saying that by the third quarter, they expected that to climb closer to making up all of that gap. So again, we haven't gotten an update from the company in a couple of months on this, and that's something investors are likely to be watching for.
0: And then Netflix, they're going to report on Thursday. That stock is down, what, something like 16% since the start of the year. I gotta wonder if this company is losing some of its mojo.
1: Well, yes, this is a stock that really hasn't worked and one that is dogged by a lot of questions right now about its own financials and also about disruption from AI. That's something that our colleagues over at Bloomberg Intelligence have focused on. Will people watch AI-generated entertainment instead of, you know, Netflix's?
0: Oh, I can just imagine what that's going to be like, AI-generated entertainment.
1: Yes, I'm sure it'll be real high-quality stuff. But, you know, people love short-form video. You know, OpenAI's Sora didn't catch on, but we'll see what happens. So this is maybe an underrated AI loser. We talk a lot about these software names. For Netflix, though, in this quarter, investors are going to be looking for anything that could spark a turnaround. Analysts expect results about in line with their guidance. So that's revenue of $12.57 billion and earnings per share of 78 cents. That was a guide that disappointed investors when the company gave it. So what they'll want to know now is whether Netflix was being conservative there. Is there potential upside? That being said, when the questions are big like this, AI disruption, whether the World Cup is going to affect viewership. Oh,
0: so I didn't even think about that. FIFA drew away viewers from Netflix?
1: We don't know yet. That's something that, again, Bloomberg Intelligence, though, has raised as a potential issue for investors. And, of course, World Cup underway now, so maybe the company will speak to that. So the stock here has gone in the opposite direction of a lot of the market, but the question's kind of the same. Even if Netflix beats expectations, is that going to be enough here?
0: How much pricing power do they still enjoy at Netflix?
1: Well, they have raised prices recently while also introducing some of these lower priced options, such as ad-supported tiers. So it seems like their strategy has been to exercise pricing power with consumers who are willing to pay while also trying to keep everyone else on board. However, consumers have a lot of other options now. So investors' minds are constantly on whether, you know, each individual price increase is going to be the final straw.
0: Make my own AI content to compete with Netflix. Hey, Matt, thanks a lot. Our thanks to Matthew Griffin, Bloomberg Equities reporter, with us today. And just ahead on Bloomberg Daybreak Weekend, we're going to talk about the European Central Bank as it grapples with an uncertain inflation landscape. I'm John Tucker, and this is Bloomberg.
3: This is the Bloomberg Black Business Beat. Uncertainty in markets and rising costs have a lot of Americans focused more on day-to-day expenses and thinking less about saving for retirement. Courtney Gibson is CEO of Retirement Saving at TIAA and talked about how people tend to underestimate how much they'll need once they stop working.
4: Part of the reason that people are running out of money is many Americans actually think that Social Security alone is going to help them with their replacement income. 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You've got a gap, and a real gap.
3: Her company offers special target date funds that account for ebbs and flows in the markets while helping you save for your future.
4: Your portfolio will go down potentially, but you have a floor.
3: I'm Bloomberg's Justin Milliner on the Black Business Beat.
5: 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The data it needs to thrive is trapped in aging infrastructure. In fact, less than half of enterprises report that their data is AI ready. 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Instead of fragmented systems, companies need a unified data platform, one intelligent layer that delivers data at the speed of AI. Because good enough isn't good enough in the AI era. 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
28: This is 120 times revenues. And, you know, it's even if you look at the company's projection, I mean, they're already borrowing money. You look at the company's projection, they're going to be cash flow negative for years to come. And here's the worst part of SpaceX, which I don't want to engage in the Captain Obvious thinking, but the thing everyone should consider. And that is the staggered lockup that we're now, the unlock that we're looking at.
27: Yeah.
28: Okay, starting from next month when the quarterly earnings come out, you're going 20% of the shares come unlocked shortly thereafter. And then there's a whole series of unlocks, 7% every 20 or 30 days. By December, 100% of the shares will be freely floating. The important point that investors should understand is even without any change in the fundamentals, when you go from a 5% float to 100% float,
27: but George, in the old days, when you would take a two-hour lunch at Lockober's and you used to hold court there off the bar, but in the old days, when a company went public, it like took its shares public and maybe they had a little stub that kept private. Now we're unloading 5% of the public. To me, it's manipulative. Should regulators step in and get the initial public offering market back to a normal segmentation?
28: 100%. It's not a question of what's legal or illegal. It's just not right. Society is not well served by allowing this. Grandma's 401k is the exit liquidity for this manipulation. And I think the regulators are asleep at the wheel.
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0: The This is Bloomberg Daybreak Weekend, our global look ahead at the top stories for investors in the coming week. I'm John Tucker in New York. Up later in the program, we look to South Korea, where Constitution Day will be celebrated in the week ahead. But first, in the coming days, we're going to get the latest set of data for the European Central Bank before it gears up for its July meeting. With inflation fears on the rise again, and as conflict returns to the Middle East, how will policymakers navigate the situation? For more, let's go to London and bring in Bloomberg Daybreak Europe anchor Caroline Hepker.
6: John, ECB policymakers were unanimous in backing last month's 25 basis point hike as they saw surging oil prices spreading throughout the economy. But then the Iran peace deal and surprisingly sharp slowdown in inflation sowed division over what to do next. Fast forward to now, and fresh comments from President Trump have renewed concerns that fighting could again raise oil prices and drive inflation up. At the recent NATO summit, the president said that he thought the ceasefire with Iran was over and a waste of time. The US launched fresh strikes on the country and revoked a waiver that allowed the sale of Iranian oil. Any rebound, though, in energy prices will reinforce expectations that the US Federal Reserve may keep interest rates higher for longer. The recent Fed minutes revealed that a few officials saw a case for a rate hike in June. Speaking to Bloomberg recently at the Aix-en-Provence Economic Conference, the ECB governing council member Emmanuel Moulin referenced data showing that inflation had eased with the slump in oil prices. But that uncertain backdrop means a complicated picture for ECB officials. Peter Kinsella is head of investment services for the UK at Union Bancaire Privée, and he discussed the outlook that now looks in flux.
8: The big shift, really, I think, that we've seen in the, basically in the FOMC, going voting, you know, nine members vote, you know, not voting, but bringing their red expectation on the dot plot for a 25 bip rate hike this year. It basically suggests that the overall momentum on the FOMC is veering towards a rate hike this year, which was a big shift in January, I think. And clearly, you've seen the market interpretation. I think that also reflects what we've seen overnight and in previous days with the oil price and the latest attack on Iran. And really, yes, I suppose the market is now saying, okay, that it's really veering towards really, really meaningfully pricing in a rate hike this year.
10: Okay, and we were talking with Trevor Greatham in the last part of the program about whether that is the thing that will be needed to burst any bubble, if you identify bubbles as being present in these markets at the moment, Peter. I mean, is that the way we're thinking about Fed rate hikes right now? Not that will be the driver, but that would be the thing that would stop.
8: I would say no, if I'm frank. Depends whether you believe we're in a bubble or not, which is a different discussion. But I think given that the market has only priced in one rate hike, if you look further out the curve, we've not really priced in an awful lot. So the market's kind of saying, right, one and done. I think in order to cause real pain for the equity market, you would have to price in a series of further rate hikes, which at present doesn't seem to be the case.
6: That was Peter Kinsella, head of investment services for the UK at Union Bancaire Privée, speaking there to Bloomberg's Vonnie Quinn. Joining me now for more on the challenge facing the ECB is Bloomberg's economics reporter William Horobin and our senior reporter covering the ECB, Jana Randa. Welcome to both of you. Jana, so the ECB's next decision on borrowing costs is on the 23rd of July. We have a few more days. What do you think is the mood, though, given this uncertain backdrop among ECB officials now?
11: Oh, they are definitely more concerned than they were maybe a week ago. That essentially all has to do with Trump and it all has to do with oil prices, because they decided to hike rates in June. Everything was, in a way, on track. Then the ceasefire happened, peace negotiations seemed to progress. And, you know, with that backdrop, they had maybe eased a little bit off the real, you know, panic levels, if you want, and were a bit more confident that the worst of the Iran shock may have already been over. But now, really, it's all back on. They are worried that inflation will stick above 2% for longer. They are concerned about second round effects. And, you know, additional rate hikes are very much on the agenda.
6: William, where do you think that leaves us in the run-up to the all-important July meeting?
12: Just going back to what Jana said about how quickly things are changing for these central bankers. It's a few days is a long time in monetary policy these days. In Aix-en-Provence, in France last week, there was a Davos in the sunshine in France. And it's usually a very, very hot and stressful place to be, but everyone was actually very relaxed, including central bankers. I remember Nagel was even making jokes about football rather than speaking about policy. And the French central banker said that, you know, we were, the ECB was now in a good position because things were so much calmer and on the in Iran. But as Yana says, that's changed dramatically once again this week. And so it was sort of towards the July meeting, though, you asked, it probably won't change that much because they're very data dependent. I think they prefer to take decisions when they have more forecasts and more information.
6: Yeah, absolutely. I mean, William, what do you think about September then? And I think it's sort of an important moment to take the temperature for central bankers, as you say, and for the ECB in particular, because there has been quite a bit of movement in recent days around the expectations for rate hikes in Europe because of these moves in the Middle East, the moves on oil prices and what that means for inflation. So what's the thinking now about September?
12: What's been interesting in the last few days is that the oil prices bounced back up a bit, but not sort of dramatically as we had earlier. But pricing for market expectations for a move in September have shifted back up. I'm looking about 80% now chance that the ECB will hike again in September. But, you know, I think we have to be very cautious about that because the situation is so volatile. The markets are moving almost, you know, from hour to hour, depending what Trump says. And so I expect that, you know, the central bankers will remain cautious and keep saying that they're very much data dependent, even as everyone else starts to think that September is probably more of a live meeting.
6: Jana, what do you think about September then? And also, as you say, William, that Trump can change the trajectory quite quickly. I mean, we saw Brent crude jump more than 6% higher over just 2 days, just after President Trump's NATO comments and those further strikes. Jana, what do you think about the path for rates? And yeah, perhaps it is September that markets will be most focused on.
11: It looks very likely that the ECB will raise rates again after the summer in September. And that essentially has to do with the fact that as long as the conflict keeps going on, that means oil prices will remain elevated. That means trade will be disrupted because we don't know how shipping through the Strait of Hormuz is going to play out. And all that translates into inflation risks for the Eurozone. And, you know, higher for longer on the inflation side, it translates into uncertainty and potentially consumers and businesses raising inflation expectations as well. So the longer this conflict lasts, the more likely we will see also second round effects when, you know, for example, workers ask for more pay because prices are higher. And that has the ECB concerned. And that would all speak in favor of another rate hike.
6: William, what do you think the ECB is looking at most closely then? If we say data dependent, what are we thinking about as policymakers are trying to navigate, you know, quite difficult circumstances now?
12: The key risk that they're looking for is second round effects. So whether this starts turning up in, whether the increased price pressures start turning up in wage demands. They're also watching very closely for core inflation. So services in particular to see if the indirect effects are spreading more than they might have anticipated. And even within, you know, some economists say even within like services inflation, they should be looking at the kind of services that are just adjacent to energy and might move up very quickly, like, I don't know, airline tickets, but could also come down very quickly. But then other services like business services that would be stickier. So they really have to pick through the data very, very carefully. Here in France, the central bank does a survey of business pricing. So they'll be looking at small sort of like bits of data like that. But so far, you know, that indicates, sure, businesses are raising prices, but not as much as they did in 2022.
6: Yeah, that's the Bank of France data to come, isn't it, in the next few days. Well, William, I think it's also at moments like this that there's quite a lot of chatter about whether central banks will end up making policy errors, and there's a bit of focus on that. I mean, the ECB was the first of the group of seven central banks to raise rates at the start of the Iran war. So I'm sure there'll be lots of focus also on making sure that each step is the right one, and the worry about policy error.
12: To avoid sort of accusations of policy error, what the ECB probably wants to do is avoid giving any forward guidance, because the more they give guidance, the more markets adjust. And then if something happens quickly, then they're sort of locked into something that they didn't, that, you know, when the circumstances change, it's harder to avoid making a policy error if you've already guided in one direction.
6: Yeah, it also comes, of course, when in the next few days, the new, still fairly new Federal Reserve Chair Kevin Warsh is scheduled to give his first semi-annual monetary policy testimony before Congress. In terms of any read across, Jana, out of the Fed and into maybe this new world of central banking where we get slightly less forward guidance and less information from the Federal Reserve, is there a read across into the ECB, or at least are ECB policymakers thinking about that and watching it?
11: I mean, where they agree is certainly on not offering any forward guidance, because Will was right to point out they burned their fingers in the past. 2022 jumps to mind. And what should they be guiding toward when they don't know what's happening themselves? But where things may be slightly different is that Kevin Warsh believes in, letting the market do its thing in a way, and then cross-checking by the end of the policy meeting whether policymakers and the market agree. So he seems to, at least to me, to build a little bit of movement volatility into the whole operation, whereas the ECB very clear at explaining how it will take decisions, on which basis it will take decisions. The president, Christine Lagarde, she described that at the Sintra conference not too long ago as framework guidance, and that's essentially explaining the reaction function. So, the market, the policymakers, they're looking at the same set of information, the same data, the same input, and the market knows extremely well how policymakers will interpret those data.
6: Yeah, absolutely. Jana, thank you. That was Bloomberg's senior reporter covering the ECB, Jana Randow, and Bloomberg's economics reporter, William Horobin. Thank you to both of you. I'm Caroline Hepke here in London. You can catch us every weekday morning here for Bloomberg Daybreak Europe, beginning at 6 a.m. in London. That's 1 a.m. on Wall Street. John.
0: Thanks, Caroline. And coming up on Bloomberg Daybreak Weekend, a look ahead to Constitution Day in South Korea. I'm John Tucker, and this is Bloomberg.
26: 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Coming up, the latest market-moving headlines from Bloomberg. 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
13: ABC News, I'm Wayne Cabot. More than 150 campers have been rescued from raging floodwaters by the National Guard, flying helicopters into the flood zone of Iron County, Missouri. The U.S. is demanding Iran publicly declare it will stop attacking ships in the Strait of Hormuz and fully reopen the strait, or the U.S. will resume its bombing campaign. Maine Democrats have announced a convention will happen in 2 weeks, just ahead of a legal deadline to replace Senate candidate Graham Plattner, who officially dropped out today. State Party Chairman Charlie Dingman.
15: We are announcing that we will hold our nominating convention on Saturday, July 25, where delegates from each of Maine's 16 counties will vote for our new nominee.
13: He promises transparency. Taylor Swift paid the city of New York to cover the expenses for her wedding, paying $160,000 to the Big Apple, says Mayor Zoran Mamdani. This is ABC News.
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18: Delta, United, and to a lesser extent, American, are going to probably be the best part of the story this quarter. And I think Delta showed some resilience in that, in the revenue lines, right? And I think, you have to remember, this is a pretty diversified from a revenue standpoint. Company, they have maintenance business that brought in some great double-digit gains. They had cargo, they had loyalty that all sort of brought in gains, and basic lagged a little. But I think generally the story was pretty good on the revenue front. They grew less than United and American, so I think that means they could support some of those higher fares. They were like at 1% seat count growth. We're going to see United, I think, come in closer to 6. We're going to see American around 3-ish. So I think this might be the best part, again, of the revenue story for U.S. Airlines as we get into this earnings season. And one of the challenges, I think, too, in growing a little slower on the capacity front is that some of their costs ballooned a little bit. But look, again, I think they made some good ground. They haven't totally compensated for higher fuel prices.
1: How is a cabin changing within the industry these days?
18: They're focusing on the well-heeled consumer. You're a retiree, you know, and you're... And again, I think, you know, Delta has shown some success on that front. And I would expect you're going to see the same out of United and American, but to a lesser extent.
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3: This is the Bloomberg Black Business Beat. Jeezy has been making hit songs for over 2 decades, with collaborations with high-profile acts like Jay-Z, DJ Khaled, Drake, and more. But the hip-hop game has changed a lot since he first started rapping, and Jeezy talked to me about how today it's really easy to release a song that immediately reaches a massive audience.
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6: These technical talks continue. I think the most likely the substantive part of those will be focused on the Strait of Hormuz. Obviously, where over the past few days we've seen these repeated clashes, despite ostensibly the status of the ceasefire remaining in effect. Of course, we did have that comment from Trump the other day, saying that to him it was dead, but quickly followed with the caveat that those talks would continue. So a strange kind of liminal phase. For now, it does seem that the active hostilities have eased again, and with that, some trickles through the strait, the waterway. But still lots of hurdles ahead of the diplomacy.
5: So we are seeing a little bit of movement then through the Strait of Hormuz. We are seeing NYMEX crude oil down a bit this morning. So is there some hope that traffic is moving again, or will at least in the near term?
6: Exactly. In the near term, you know, short of another flaring up of those tensions and more strikes, I think we're likely to see some owners, crews with a higher risk appetite be willing to take the risks. They've also got to decide, do they take the northern route along the Iranian coast in cooperation with the Iranian authorities, or do they defy that order from the Iranians and try to take the southern route and go dark and avoid detection? So two quite different ways to go about it. In general, the hostilities are going to cut the willingness to do that.
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0: This is Bloomberg Daybreak Weekend, our global look ahead at the top stories for investors in the coming week. I'm John Tucker in New York. We go to South Korea next, where Constitution Day will be celebrated in the week ahead. And for a closer look at what this national holiday represents, let's turn to Doug Krisner, host of the Bloomberg Daybreak Asia podcast.
11: Thanks, John. Constitution Day commemorates the legal framework for the Republic of Korea. It was proclaimed on July 17, 1948, in a moment that set the stage for South Korea's governance and its national security during the Cold War. After the Second World War, the Republic of Korea was liberated from Japanese colonial rule, and the Korean Peninsula was divided along the 38th parallel into Soviet and American occupation zones. Now, these days, South Korea's national security is rooted in the strong defense alliance with the U.S., primarily as a deterrence against North Korea. And at the same time, South Korea has expanded its security partnership with NATO as a major non-member ally. And these dynamics have contributed to a still growing defense industry in South Korea. For a closer look at what's happening on the ground, let's bring in Bloomberg's Kat Barton. She is our bureau chief in Seoul. Thank you so much for being here. I want to begin by kind of going back to a recent ceremony in Seoul, highlighting the importance of the defense industry, and at the same time honoring some of the workers for their contributions. Maybe it's a good way to help us get into the sense of size of the overall defense industry in South Korea and the areas in which it operates.
1: It's an increasingly important part of the economy. I mean, if you've looked at the KOSPI over the last couple of years, you've seen some absolutely exponential growth there. And most of that is due to SK Hynix and Samsung. It's all an AI play. But the other bright spot is defense. And that's been kind of supercharged this year, actually, especially since, obviously, the Iran war. South Korea's government is super keen on growing the industry. They've targeted a number four position globally. And it's an industry that kind of really complements a lot of what is going on, unfortunately, conflict-wise globally at the moment, because they're very good in areas that have come into play, for example, with Ukraine in Europe. They've sold a lot of tanks to Poland, for example, recently. Their howitzers are increasingly in demand. And then also this year, we've seen huge growth in demand in the Middle East for interceptors. So South Korea makes something that's very akin to a US Patriot missile, but is a lot cheaper, and they can produce them a lot quicker. So that has been something that they've seen a lot of interest from Middle Eastern governments.
11: So I'm glad you brought up the issue of the memory chip makers, because we have seen recently how the government in Seoul has become involved, increasingly involved, in helping names like SK Hynix and Samsung add capacity to their production of memory chips. How is the government disposed when it comes to adding capacity in the defense industries?
1: They are proactive. The industry here is dominated by what we call chaebol, which are these family-run companies. So they're huge conglomerates that control most of, you know, the production line. So the government has really been strongly backing them, because you have to remember, South Korea remains technically at war, right? So the conflict with nuclear-armed North Korea, which ended in the 1950s, it ended in an armistice, not a treaty, not a peace treaty. So the government remains technically in a state of war. So these huge defense companies are not only part of a kind of growing export strategy, but they're integral to South Korea's own defense. They have to be making tanks, howitzers, ammunition, developing new fighter jets, because they're constantly locked in this state of conflict with Kim Jong-un in the north, who has, you know, frequently threatened to wipe out Seoul and reduce it to rubble. So there's a lot of government backing. And the government obviously recognizes that strategically, if they can keep the industry going, it's also a huge asset export-wise. They see opportunity globally, and they are really trying to help these chaebol firms capitalize on it.
11: So we know that North Korea, Kat, is a nuclear power. Seoul doesn't operate in this space. It's been reliant on the U.S. security umbrella.

0: They do not want their own nuclear weapons. Lee Jae-myung said it a couple of weeks ago. They really have emphasized that they feel, you know, they're committed to nuclear non-proliferation. They don't want to become like a rogue state akin to North Korea by developing their own nuclear weapons. However, obviously, there are growing voices here that suggest they should at least look at this option. And what they have been doing, and they have talked to US President Donald Trump about, is developing their own nuclear-powered submarine. So that's not a nuclear-armed submarine, but they have the technology to build it. They're talking to the US, and that project is moving forward. And that would be a huge step up for their naval defenses, because at the moment they have, you know, very sophisticated diesel-powered submarines, but not a nuclear-powered one. And that's their next goal.
1: I'm so glad you brought up the submarines, because recently South Korea missed out on a chance to build 12 subs for the Canadian Navy. That contract went to Germany's ThyssenKrupp Marine Systems. But I'm wondering, when you look at areas like shipbuilding, submarine building, whether that represents a big opportunity for the global market, particularly Europe.
0: It definitely is. And it was a big blow to the South Korean side to miss out on that Canadian contract. I think obviously they went for the NATO partner. But even when, you know, the president and the companies came out afterwards, they emphasized the whole bidding process had been a huge learning experience. And it shows the fact that they were even being considered neck and neck with Germany shows how far the industry has come, right? It's made huge strides in recent years that they are up there as a top global partner. And there were analysts that we spoke to afterwards saying, yes, obviously, you know, maybe security partnership wise, Germany makes sense. But realistically, South Korea would have been a better choice because they can do it more quickly. They have more capacity. You know, they build a really good product more cheaply and more reliably. And I think that's certainly why, you know, President Trump has talked about, you know, huge cooperation in shipbuilding with South Korea. It's a key part of the $350 billion trade deal that they struck with the US to avoid tariffs with shipbuilding. The idea of the South Korean shipbuilding companies coming to help rebuild and regenerate kind of, you know, the Philadelphia shipyards and that kind of thing. But I think in terms of defense, they missed out on that recent contract. But for the South Korean side, that's just, you know, a blip in the road, and it's not going to put them off. They're going for more contracts, and they very much see this as a global opportunity.
1: So we've touched on, let's call it, the addressable market for exports of defense hardware. But let's go back to the threat from North Korea, whether we're talking nuclear, missiles, or cyber, as being kind of the primary driver for a lot of what's happening in the defense industry in the South. I'm trying to get a sense of the appetite for more domestic military spending right now, and how the citizens in South Korea would feel about that.
0: South Korea has mandatory military service. They also have a demographic crisis. They have very few babies globally. So they are looking at a lot of options in terms of how they protect themselves moving forward. All men under 30 have to serve 18 months in the military. And there is, you know, widespread support for that. I think obviously everyone who lives in Seoul recognizes that you're 60 kilometers from the border and that North Korea is not to be trusted. In terms of defense spending, the government is looking at moving into kind of newer areas. They've talked recently a lot about robotics, whether they could turn to robots to start helping with this demographic decline, the anticipated fall off in the number of enlistments in future. And they're also looking very much at drones, because you have to remember, North Korea became the only third party in the world to kind of intervene directly in the Ukraine conflict. It sent troops to help Russia fight Ukraine, and it has sent tens of thousands of container loads of weapons, mostly cheap low-end ammunition, to help the Russian military. By Ukrainian estimates, they're providing kind of 30%, 40% of the ammunition that Russia is using, right? So those are that's coming from Kim Jong-un's stockpiles. So I think in terms of, you know, South Korea's looking at this, they're looking at what has North Korea learned from that involvement in Ukraine. And obviously, they now have some battle-hardened KPA troops, Korean People's Army troops. And they also have a lot of understanding of drone warfare, which is not something that South Korea itself has ever experienced in a combat situation. But the North Korean soldiers have been there in Ukraine fighting, or not in Ukraine, they're fighting in Russian territory, but have been fighting alongside Russian soldiers and seen this modern drone warfare. So I think the South Korean military is looking at heavy investments in drones, in unmanned UAVs, and they're looking at also robotics, what they can do in that space to counter these kind of huge strides that North Korea has taken as a result of their military relationship with Russia.
1: I'm wondering about the tension that still exists between South Korea and Japan after the Second World War. Some of those issues

0: have yet to be resolved, and I'm wondering about the level of cooperation when it comes to areas within the defense industries between South Korea and Japan, and whether Japan could be in some way a customer for some of the hardware that South Korea produces.
1: There is obviously lingering tension. It was a quite lengthy period of quite brutal colonial occupation for the Korean Peninsula under the Japanese. And both sides, Tokyo and Seoul, have made huge strides recently to bury that historical hatchet. Relations are very good. I think if you look at areas, for example, like the monitoring of North Korean missile launches, the US, South Korea, and Japan have very integrated intelligence sharing. They monitor missile launches in real time. They really coordinate in that kind of sphere very well. I think there are other areas where there's kind of lingering historical sensitivities. For example, I know that Japanese participation in some of the joint US-South Korean military drills sometimes is a bit tricky. For example, their military flies the Rising Sun flag, which I think is very sensitive in South Korea. There are people here who get a bit sensitive seeing that flying because it's still associated with the colonial period. But in terms of them being a customer, I mean, I think Japan is also looking to ramp up their own domestic industry, right? But they're definitely behind South Korea just because of the, you know, the South Korean have this unique circumstance with North Korea where they've had to just maintain themselves at a certain level of readiness ahead of other regional countries. So I certainly think with, you know, with relations between Seoul and Tokyo being, you know, better than they've been in decades, I don't see why the Japanese couldn't be turning to South Korea potentially in future as a source of supply on things that they can't themselves build as quickly as they might like.
0: Kat, we'll leave it there. Thank you so very much. Bloomberg's Kat Barton, our bureau chief in Seoul. I'm Doug Krisner. You can catch us weekdays here for the Daybreak Asia podcast. It's available wherever you get your podcast. 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
2: All right. Thanks, Doug. And that does it for this edition of Bloomberg Daybreak Weekend. 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I'm John Tucker. And stay with us. 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
5: From ABC News, I'm Brian Clark. New threats from President Trump to Iran. He posted overnight on social media that 1,000 missiles are locked and loaded on Iran if it tries to assassinate him. That follows banners threatening the president during the six-day funeral for Iran's former supreme leader in Tehran. ABC's chief global affairs correspondent Martha Raddatz has more.
6: Trump has been considered a target since his first term, saying he was a top target for the Iranians.
7: I'm number one on the kill list for Iran.
6: When he took out the top Iranian IRGC commander in a drone strike, reports this week said Israel provided intelligence about a new plot against Trump, but the president is pushing back, telling the New York Post Israel came up with nothing. No, no, I've been number one for a long time.
5: Despite the tensions, U.S. officials say negotiations with Iran are set to resume even after President Trump said the ceasefire was over. Floodwaters in the Midwest forced a number of water rescues, says ABC's Morgan Norwood.
8: First responders performing more than 90 water rescues, helping campers and residents stranded in trees by the rising waters. At one campsite in Reynolds County, officials say they rescued a group of at least 10 people that fell into the water when a building collapsed.
5: Democrats in Maine say they'll hold a nominating convention 2 weeks from today to replace Graham Plattner as the party's Senate candidate. Plattner suspended his bid in the wake of a sexual assault allegation, which he's denied. The state's party chair, Charlie Dingman, said
9: the convention will be fair, representative, and as transparent as possible as we all come together in service of our ultimate goal, defeating Susan Collins and winning this Senate seat.
5: Today, England plays Norway in Miami, Argentina and Switzerland in Kansas City in the World Cup quarterfinals. 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
10: Cold fronts move south of New England, and now high pressure will build out of Ontario and Quebec and set us up for a very nice weekend. We'll enjoy ample sunshine, comfortable temperatures, and lower humidity. We'll also be precipitation free. Then as this high shifts east of the area early next week, it's going to lead to a rather significant warm up across much of the region. Sunshine today, a few fair weather clouds this afternoon. Highs are 80 to 85. Generally clear weather tonight, lows near 65 in Boston, 60 in the suburbs. Back to more sunshine tomorrow with a few fair weather clouds in the afternoon. Again, it's 80 to 85. Humidity remains low. Tomorrow night, we're clear to partly cloudy, a little bit milder. Lows will range from 65 to near 70. Then we start warming up on Monday, plenty of sunshine. It'll be hot Monday afternoon, temperatures near 90, even warmer Tuesday and Wednesday. I'm Rob Carolyn, and that's your Bloomberg 3-Day Forecast. 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
11: The Pentagon released a new batch of information regarding what the government calls unidentified anomalous phenomena, or UAP, says ABC's Perry Russum.
12: One UAP described by a pilot as having flight characteristics unlike anything they had seen in their 28 years of military service. Two encounters allegedly happening just last year. One video shows a UAP in the clouds, at times partially hidden. The camera follows it for just over 2 minutes. A second video shows what looks like a six-pointed star bobbing in the skies above the Yellow Sea in Asia.
11: The family of a soldier at Fort Bragg is looking for answers about Army Specialist Savion Anderson. He's not been seen since late June. His sister, Shakora Anderson, says
13: it's been over a week now and we haven't heard from him. He hasn't used his phone. He hasn't used his cards. So it's just, something's not right.
11: Anderson's married. His wife is pregnant. He's not been seen since June 29th. The Department of Army Criminal Investigation Division is working with local law enforcement agencies to locate him. And Martha Lillard died last month in Oklahoma. The 78-year-old was the last living U.S. polio patient who was dependent on an iron lung. She had used the machine since she was diagnosed with polio when she was 5 years old. Her sister told the Associated Press the long-term effects of COVID-19 likely caused her death. I'm Brian Clark, ABC News.
14: And I'm Monica Ricks in the Bloomberg Newsroom. Here are some of the stories we're watching. Apple is suing OpenAI for trade secret theft, accusing the artificial intelligence startup and its hardware chief of engaging in a coordinated campaign to steal information about upcoming products. Mark Gurman wrote the story for Bloomberg News.
15: Apple is saying that OpenAI actively coached employees at Apple on how to leave Apple and how to join OpenAI without creating suspicion that they're taking confidential information with them. Obviously, the backdrop here is that Apple and OpenAI, before this lawsuit, were going to war over AI devices.
14: OpenAI says it has, quote, no interest in other companies' trade secrets, but Apple's demanding OpenAI cease its practices, destroy any proprietary material, and redesign upcoming products so they don't include any of its technology. Wall Street scored some gains to end the week, thanks in big part to a strong market debut of memory chip maker SK Hynix. Shares of the company closed up 15% after raising $26.5 billion with its American Depository Receipt offering. SK Hynix says it plans to use those funds to expand chip manufacturing and potentially bring some of that memory production here to the U.S. Meantime, the Trump administration plans to ease export restrictions on the United Arab Emirates, allowing it to buy advanced technologies, including semiconductors for AI. That rule change means the UAE no longer needs a U.S. license to purchase cutting-edge AI chips from companies like NVIDIA and Advanced Micro Devices. The Wall Street Journal reports MGM Resorts is now in deal talks with Barry Diller. Bloomberg's Ed Kalecki has details.
16: MGM Resorts has been negotiating a potential deal with Barry Diller's People Incorporated after the media mogul offered to buy the casino giant. MGM set up a special board committee and lined up advisors to help evaluate the proposal. MGM believes Diller's offer undervalues the company. Diller is being advised by bankers including some at JP Morgan Chase who are working to pull together financing for the deal. Diller, whose company already owns 26% of MGM, offered $48.30 a share for the rest of the company on June 1st, valuing the company at around $12.4 billion. MGM has yet to publicly respond to the offer. Ed Kalecki, Bloomberg Radio.
14: 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I'm Monica Ricks, and this is Bloomberg.
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18: Is it a sea change for the rates are going higher, crew?
3: Instant reaction on Bloomberg Surveillance.
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0: This is Wall Street Week. I'm David Westin, bringing you stories of capitalism. Everyone loves a winner, but can one man win too much? We look at the staggering wealth of the world's first trillionaire, Elon Musk. What does it tell us about the health of our capitalist system? And that $1 trillion in Elon Musk's pocket comes from the IPO of SpaceX, where investors are backing him personally in what looks like the ultimate key man provision. But corporate governance concerns have some institutional investors sitting on the sidelines of the biggest IPO ever. Plus, it's a condition half of all people on Earth will experience. But until recently, menopause has largely gone unmentioned and unaddressed by big business. Now, changes in treatments and in regulation are pointing to a major new healthcare investment opportunity. But we start with the ever-changing media world, as leaders have been meeting this week for the annual Allen & Company conference in Sun Valley. Activate founder and CEO Michael Wolff has spent his career in media, including as president and COO of MTV Networks. So, Michael, this week, the media conference of Herb Allen out in Sun Valley has been held. Typically, deals come out of that conference. This time, we have a couple of big media deals going in, one with Fox and Roku, and one with Comcast deciding to spin off NBCU. What do you think the talk is going to be?
1: First of all, it's not just a media conference any longer. A lot of it is tech. You're going to be the head of all the major tech companies and the heads of all the major AI companies. So I think there may be some other deals that'll come out of it. And they're going to be, the conversations are going to be everything about video streaming, big media deals, AI, sports. It's all going to come together and all these people have a stake in it.
0: Start with Fox Roku, because some people said, what are they doing buying Roku?
1: Well, first of all, Fox has been the most disciplined of all the media and entertainment companies in this age of streaming. They really totally avoided the streaming arms race. So they bought, a couple years ago, they bought Tubi in 2020, $440 million, probably one of the best media deals of the last decade. Today it's doing over $1 billion in revenue. And it's all about free advertiser-supported television. 86% of American households today are paying for streaming. You only have about 50% that are watching free advertiser-supported television. So, and they have the largest service in that. They have almost 100 million users. So that's their starting place. They buy Roku. Roku has 100 million homes in the U.S. that are using the Roku operating system. 28% of all connected TVs in the U.S. go through Roku. They have the Roku channel, which itself is about 80 million users. And so here they have, they own the channel, they own the box, they own the software, they own the data, and they own the advertising. And so this deal makes a huge amount of sense, and it takes them out of the business of competing with everybody else in terms of buying big programming, paying for customer acquisition, retention, and worry about where the next subscriber is going to come from.
0: So pick up on exactly that point. You, for a long time, have been telling me, watch the free advertiser-supported streaming coming up. But that works better for some content than for others. I mean, news and sports, it may work well for. I'm not sure it works well for the blockbuster Netflix mega show.
1: Well, it doesn't have to work for the mega show. You've got shows like, so for example, on Tubi, you've got shows like Empire, and you've got movies like Twilight. A lot of this is not news or sports. A lot of this is largely scripted programming that both series and films that wouldn't ordinarily be on the major streaming services, or if they are, they're on a streaming service and then they're on Tubi, Roku, or Pluto for free.
0: Even with the Roku acquisition, Fox remains a much smaller media company than a Disney or a Netflix, not to speak of Paramount, Warner Brothers. Can it compete in that world?
1: I think we're moving to a point where focus is more important. I think size is not as important, and these media conglomerates, some of them will work and some of them won't. But Fox is very focused, and it's focused on businesses that throw off cash. It's one of the reasons why it's been the absolute best performing media stock. And the result of it is just very disciplined, not going after the battle on streaming, and sticking to businesses like television stations and a network network and cable networks and now Tubi that throw off cash.
0: When you talk about focus, I think about Brian Roberts and Comcast, the other big deal here. By the way, I did this. If you look at the track of the stock of the two companies, Fox versus Comcast, over the last 5 years, they're almost inverses of one another. So why is Brian Roberts finally throwing in the towel and saying, let's break it up?
1: You're asking the right question, David, because they're not really throwing in the towel. They're taking this business, and essentially earlier they spun off the cable networks into Versant, and they're creating three different companies, each of them with different competitive dynamics, different growth profiles, and different economics. So by simplifying the business, the core connectivity business can make the capital investments it wants. Investors aren't worried, are they going to spend on more plant and equipment versus are they going to spend on the next series? So it's very focused, and also connectivity's become like a bundle. It isn't, you don't just buy connectivity at home. You buy connectivity, you buy cable, you buy mobile, you buy other services from them. So that business is focused. In terms of the NBC Universal, well, this is a growth business. They're going to be able to go deeper and deeper into some of the areas that they're in today. They're doing unbelievably well as like your sports destination. It's a default if you want sports. I don't think you can get sports as all of sports unless you're watching NBC or you're subscribing to Peacock or both.
0: For somebody who's been around this for a while now, streaming seems like a brand new thing, but it's rapidly looking like an old thing compared to what's next, which is AI and tech. Takes us back to the Allen conference and the other half of the Allen conference. What can we expect in terms of media and tech?
1: The AI guys are investing over $700 billion next year in plant equipment and capital. And they've suddenly realized that content is a critical asset for them, that it is a foundational asset. So they're all going to be trying to do deals with the content companies, first of all, around anything that is information or news. So that's why we saw earlier this year, we saw News Corp just do a deal with Meta. We're going to see lots more of those deals with content companies. The days are over where the user is just going to be happy with them scraping the web or going to Wikipedia. And then at the same time, they all want a piece of the video creation business. And so right now Google has Veo, which is being used by studios and others to not just convert films but make new programming. So everyone's going to be trying to figure out how they're going to go from the LLM, the query model, into one that it helps people create content.
0: With each one of these steps, I wonder whether the margins don't get squeezed more. The size goes up, including internationally, globally, but the margin goes down. Back in the good old days, I would say, you owned a major market television station, the margins were really big. WABCT, the first time I went there and got access to it, it was 60% profit margins. With each one of these, you may have a deal with the AI people to be able to use their content, but isn't it going to be pennies on the dollar?
1: It's really turning out to be a world of have and have-nots. If you have a high share station in a good market, you're making a lot of money. Very high. If you are a low share station, no matter what the market, you're not making a lot of money. And so TV station business is still a great business. It's slowed down because of what's the decline of cable. But in some of these businesses, the margins are going to decline. And when the street looks at these media and entertainment companies, the street needs to be convinced that streaming is going to be a good business, and it's one that's going to ultimately be a high margin business. And right now, it doesn't look that way.
0: To come back to deals and what might or might not come out of the Allen conference, the AI people are spending a lot of money on data centers and about on compute, right? A lot of money. Are they interested in actually buying a major media company?
1: I really doubt it. I think that maybe on the information side, because information is so critical, but those deals are going to be easier for them to make those deals, and any of the information companies would be very glad to take a piece of the $700 billion that's going to be spent. I do think that there's going to be more soft deals. I think there will be investment in these different businesses because I don't think that they have a choice.
0: So you spend your their days advising a lot of these companies for their strategies and how to approach this uncertain world. Who's going to win? And I don't mean for you to say which name of which company, but the winner will do what? And the ones who don't win will have failed to do what?
1: I think the winners will be the people that have the best programming or the best information and the best sports. So programming, they can own. Sports, they're going to have those rights. And sports is huge driver of the entire ecosystem. It's why NBC is moving towards the year-round Sundays. So entertainment, long-form scripted, reality, whatever it might be, this is really what drives people. It's going to drive that over 5 hours a day of people in the U.S. watching video. It's going to be sports. It's going to be information. And then finally, it's going to be data. And that people have, in order to be able to serve advertising that's going to help advertisers and marketers sell, there needs to be data. And that's a piece of the Fox Roku deal that also we shouldn't forget, which is that Fox gets a huge amount of data through Roku that informs its own advertising.
0: Coming up, spend a dollar every second for 31,000 years. That's what a trillionaire would have to do to go through all his money. It's a lot of money, but what does it mean for the rest of us?
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3: With the Bloomberg Small Business Report, I'm John Tucker. Tyler Cadwell, the founder of Everything Etched, an Arizona-based small business that sells custom-engraved glassware, has always loved disappearing into the state's sandstone canyons to brainstorm or crash on a new web project. They used to mean bringing a notebook or a laptop. But now the 39-year-old entrepreneur heads out with his artificial intelligence assistant riding shotgun. A lot of small business owners like Cadwell are discovering the bot has come to life thanks to OpenClaw. That's an open source framework for developing personalized AI agents. Cadwell began creating Etchy, as he calls it, on his Mac to automate coding requests and handle marketing and administrative tasks, including triaging his email inbox and even responding on its own to supply chain problems. It's part of the AI agent boom that's helping small businesses innovate and prosper. And that's the Bloomberg Small Business Report. I'm John Tucker.
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4: Mostly sunny and less humid today. Temperatures will be somewhere between 80 and 85. Skies are clear tonight. Lows near 65 in Boston. We'll find temperatures dropping down to about 60 in the suburbs. Abundant sunshine tomorrow, 80 to 85. Tomorrow night, clear to partly cloudy, 65 to 70. Monday, sunny and hot with highs near 90. I'm Rob Carolyn with your three-day forecast on Bloomberg 92.9.
5: And I'm Monica Ricks in the Bloomberg Newsroom. Here are some of the stories we're watching. President Trump has vowed to decimate Iran following open calls for his killing at the funeral of Supreme Leader Ayatollah Ali Khamenei this week. Trump mentioned the threats at the NATO summit in Turkey.
6: It's a very dangerous profession. No, I'm number one on the kill list for Iran. They're lovely people. I'm number one. So I don't know. I can't tell you that. But I don't really care because I'm doing my job and I'm doing it, I hope, better than anybody's ever done it.
5: On social media last night, Trump said 1,000 missiles are locked and loaded and aimed at Iran should its government act on threats to assassinate or attempt to assassinate him. The U.S. also imposed sanctions on an Iranian financier accused of managing a global network of assets for senior regime figures. The moves follow several nights of U.S. airstrikes and retaliation from Iran in the Middle East. Cuba suffered another nationwide blackout as the country grapples with an aging power grid, chronic fuel shortages, and the threat of further U.S. sanctions. The island's energy ministry says authorities are working to recover service, but rolling outages have been happening there since January, raising doubts about whether electricity service can return to normal without more investments and a more stable fuel supply. At least 31 states are now reporting cases of intestinal infection, cyclosporiasis, which doctors say could last weeks and lead to some pretty painful symptoms.
7: Fortunately, this can be treated with an antibiotic if you do get symptoms and you go to a doctor and you get tested.
5: Dr. Luck Patel on ABC News. Health officials believe it may be linked to contaminated produce or water. A sweeping housing affordability bill became law at midnight despite President Trump's refusal to sign it unless Congress approved a strict voter ID bill. That doesn't have enough support to pass, but this housing bill is a bipartisan move to address the high cost of housing amid elevated mortgage rates and near record high home prices.
8: Any accusation of non-consensual behavior is categorically false.
5: Graham Platner has formally dropped out of Maine's U.S. Senate race days after denying sexual assault allegations. Democrats now have till July 27th to find a replacement to go up against incumbent Republican Senator Susan Collins. Maine is considered a crucial state for control of the Senate in November, and Collins is considered vulnerable. Global news 24 hours a day and whenever you want it with Bloomberg News Now. I'm Monica Ricks, and this is Bloomberg.
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0: This is a story of unimaginable wealth. Elon Musk is now a trillionaire, but the story is about more than one person's enormous fortune. It's about how markets reward capital, how our tax system treats it, and how much power can accumulate at the very top.
25: I give SpaceX less than a 10% chance of succeeding at all, to be clear. In fact, I told people this. I said, look, we're probably going to fail, but, you know, we should give it a try.
0: SpaceX made history last month with the biggest ever IPO, raising $75 billion on a market value of nearly $2 trillion. More than double that of Saudi Aramco's $29 billion listing in 2019.
26: Encouraging more of that type of innovation in the American economy rather than less of it seems important, but also trying to make sure that we are fiscally responsible and disciplined.
0: SpaceX is now one of the most valuable public companies in the world, putting its founder and CEO into a category all his own, the world's first trillionaire. As Nobel Prize-winning economist Paul Krugman points out, public markets are turning ownership stakes into staggering concentrations of wealth.
27: Until recently, we've been talking about income. And we mostly talk about the top 20% or even the top 1%. But wealth is a whole different story. And wealth is really where the action is. So it's on wealth, top 1%, it totally dominates wealth. But it's the inequality within the top 1%. It's the top 10th of a percent or the top 0.001 or whatever that is. Just a handful of people. Elon Musk, obviously, is the best known. But really, if you look at the top 10 people in the United States, there's an incredible amount of wealth there. And that is relatively new. Even, you know, in the year 2000, we were already talking about the 1%, but this, you know, 10 billionaires, 10 mega billionaires, that's a new story.
1: And at this scale, the numbers start to outrun the language we use to describe them.
26: These numbers, like billions, hundreds of billions, trillions, you start to not even be able to realize or understand like what the magnitudes really mean or demand of the American economy.
1: To fully comprehend how much $1 trillion is, Yale Law professor and co-founder of the Budget Lab, Natasha Sarin, offers a different way to measure it.
26: 1 million seconds is about 11 and a half days. 1 billion seconds is about 32 years. 1 trillion seconds is 31,700 years. That is roughly back to when humans first began painting cave walls. And so $1 trillion is just such an astounding and significant sum that it is almost hard to grasp what it means.
1: With $1 trillion, Elon Musk could buy every car maker in the US, Europe, and Japan, like GM, BMW, and Toyota, which total around $900 billion. And still have nearly $100 billion left over. NASA's budget for 2025 was $24.6 billion, meaning Musk could fund the space agency 41 times over. And if Musk were his own country, his territory as of now would be richer than 156 other nations. He sits at number one on Bloomberg's Billionaire Index, followed by former Google CEO Larry Page with $314 billion, one-third of Musk's net worth. But Musk is not the only one benefiting. SpaceX's IPO has created thousands of new millionaires inside the company, and the next wave of wealth creation may already be on its way as more technology companies, especially those tied to artificial intelligence, move toward the public markets. Both Anthropic and OpenAI filed for IPOs in June, with estimated valuations already pushing that $1 trillion mark.
3: Big tech is driving so much of the stock market, for example, right now, and these mega IPOs are AI related in one shape or another. How much of it is tech?
27: A lot of it is tech. It used to be, not that long ago, we used to say Wall Street was really driving this, although now it really is tech. The ranks of the super rich, aside from being enormously richer than they used to be, they're also much more sort of monochromatic than they used to be.
1: Often, with great fortune comes political influence.
4: The Doge influence will only grow stronger. It's I liken it to a sort of Buddhism. It's like a way of life. So it is permeating throughout the government.
1: In 2025, President Trump put Musk in charge of the Department of Government Efficiency, or Doge, in which government agencies suffered massive financial and employee cuts. As more people cross into billionaire territory, and now possibly trillionaire territory, Krugman says the question becomes larger than net worth. It becomes a question about democracy.
27: The Times did a report saying that 300 billionaire families accounted for something like 19% of campaign contributions in 2024, and that's only the explicit stuff that's counted by the Federal Elections Commission. If you count all of the invisible channels of influence, well, if you have that much wealth at the top, it does make us, in a meaningful sense, a less democratic nation.
1: Musk's $1 trillion milestone is historic, but it's not the first time American capitalism created a new financial class. Just over a century ago, John D. Rockefeller became the country's first billionaire through his controlling stake in Standard Oil.
6: The Rockefellers in the early 20th century were really rich. John D. Rockefeller, the founder of Standard Oil, he crossed the 1 billion mark in the 1910s. And when you adjust that for the share of the US economy, he's about at $1 trillion. So right now, basically 120 years after the first billionaire, we have the first trillionaire sort of hitting basically that same mark in terms of the US economy.
1: Bloomberg reporter Ben Steverman has covered Elon Musk's rise and has seen some similarities between the first billionaire and the first trillionaire, but also some key differences.
6: The Rockefellers did not want to be known as billionaires. They already felt like they had a target on their back. They were in control of this monopoly that was incredibly controversial. A case against them went all the way to the Supreme Court and they lost. So they did not want to be known as billionaires.
3: That sounds different from now. I'm not sure that Elon Musk is that upset about being called a trillionaire. It wasn't just John D. Rockefeller. There was a Gilded Age and there were Carnegies and there were other people who had a lot of money. Was it a different sort of societal reaction?
6: Yeah, I think there was the Gilded Age in the late 19th century and early 20th century, but the progressive era was coming in, and that level of wealth just became incredibly controversial. That level of power in society became very controversial.
1: It was in the time of the Rockefellers, Carnegies, and Vanderbilts that the 16th Amendment was ratified, giving Congress the power to tax incomes from whatever source derived, laying the foundation for our modern income tax system. But today's large fortunes are not built mainly from income. They are built through ownership stakes, stock appreciation, and capital gains.
3: There was no conception of a trillionaire then.
7: Yeah.
3: Was this system set up for trillionaires?
7: You can kind of trace its roots back to concerns about inequality and the first Gilded Age. You know, concerns that there was wealth that was being concentrated in these American oligarchs that we didn't actually have a good handle on how to tax because of the restrictions with respect to the ability to tax income and issues dealing with apportionment that dated back to the Civil War. But it was exactly in response to the needs of the fisc to finance itself and concerns about inequality and its rapid growth in society. And so in some sense, you're kind of seeing the same movie play again, except it turns out that the income tax doesn't seem exceptionally well situated to be able to tackle the nature of inequality in this country, because the income tax is a tool that's leaving out of its tax base something like 40% of the wealth of those at the very top. And so a bit I have wondered whether one way to understand the sort of ideas that are being put forth with respect to things like wealth taxation or mark-to-market taxation of capital gains, whether this is the new income tax movement in some sense in this country.
3: The tax system, though, actually has a disincentive to freeing up capital, does it not? Because if you're only going to have to pay on returns, and when you realize, when you sell the asset or otherwise transfer the asset, then you just tend to sit on the asset and it's not freedom.
7: If you look at the way the system is structured, it is structured such that there is a huge incentive for Elon Musk to transfer his ownership stake in Tesla and SpaceX and X to his heirs rather than to transfer it potentially during his lifetime.
27: Taxes on wealth or on capital income are a real way to curb this. You have corporations paying almost no tax or no tax, passing their profits on to one way or another to people who own stock, who then pay little or no tax. So we really have exacerbated this inequality.
1: It's because so much wealth is generated by appreciated capital rather than high incomes that California is now considering the Billionaire Tax Act, which would impose a one-time levy on residents worth over $1 billion. But unlike during the first Gilded Age, Americans in recent years have had a more nuanced view of the ultra-wealthy getting even richer.
6: You don't see a lot of anger, actually, in the polling at billionaires until fairly recently. So that indicates to me that the average American actually kind of wants to be rich themselves. I think it becomes a problem for a lot of Americans when there's a sense that the system's rigged or that the people at the top are somehow manipulating things to make their lives harder.
3: How much of this is, forgive me, envy? Suppose we all had a minimum income, everybody in the country, that was sufficient. Would we feel better about inequality?
27: We would feel better about inequality if we had the basics were assured. If everybody had health care, if everybody had a roof over their heads, if everybody had sufficient nutrition, which, by the way, we don't. The thing to say about that is that doing that is quite expensive. I think that there's something fundamentally skewed, demoralizing, corrupting about really extreme inequality. I think a society in which, essentially a society in which there's trillionaires is not going to be a good society, even if everybody has the basics. But, you know, if we could take a step towards making sure that everybody had the basics, then that would be progress.
1: Capitalism rewards winners, those who innovate and create successful businesses and help grow the economy overall. But as those rewards soar beyond our wildest imagination, the question becomes whether there can be too much of a good thing.
8: No billionaires!
9: No trillionaires!
1: Whether the system can provide those lavish rewards without leaving the vast majority of us behind. And ultimately, whether the growing gap could put democracy itself at risk. Up next, the growing business of treating menopause and how a change in FDA rules has given it new life.
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10: ABC News, I'm Brian Clark. Heavy rain Friday led to flooding in Missouri, where more than 200 children and staff had to be evacuated from a summer camp by helicopter. ABC's Morgan Norwood has details on other rescues.
11: First responders performing more than 90 water rescues, helping campers and residents stranded in trees by the rising waters. At one campsite in Reynolds County, officials say they rescued a group of at least 10 people that fell into the water when a building collapsed.
10: Apple has sued OpenAI in federal court in California, alleging trade secret theft and breach of contract, and alleges that the activities were directed by OpenAI senior leadership. The U.S. and Iran set to resume technical talks today over the future of Iran's nuclear program, even as President Trump said overnight that 1,000 missiles are locked and loaded on Iran if it tried to assassinate him after open calls for Trump's killing at the six-day funeral of Iran's supreme leader. This is ABC News.
5: And I'm Monica Ricks in the Bloomberg Newsroom. Here are some of the stories we're watching. Apple is suing OpenAI for trade secret theft, accusing the artificial intelligence startup and its hardware chief of engaging in a coordinated campaign to steal information about upcoming products. Mark Gurman wrote the story for Bloomberg News.
12: Apple is saying that OpenAI actively coached employees at Apple on how to leave Apple and how to join OpenAI without creating suspicion that they're taking confidential information with them. Obviously, the backdrop here is that Apple and OpenAI, you know, before this lawsuit, were going to war over AI devices.
5: OpenAI says it has, quote, no interest in other companies' trade secrets, but Apple's demanding OpenAI cease its practices, destroy any proprietary material, and redesign upcoming products so they don't include any of its technology. Wall Street scored some gains to end the week, thanks in big part to a strong market debut of memory chip maker SK Hynix. Shares of the company closed up 15% after raising $26.5 billion with its American depository receipt offering. SK Hynix says it plans to use those funds to expand chip manufacturing and potentially bring some of that memory production here to the U.S. Meantime, the Trump administration plans to ease export restrictions on the United Arab Emirates, allowing it to buy advanced technologies, including semiconductors for AI. That rule change means the UAE no longer needs a U.S. license to purchase cutting-edge AI chips from companies like NVIDIA and Advanced Micro Devices. The Wall Street Journal reports MGM Resorts is now in deal talks with Barry Diller. Bloomberg's Ed Kalecki has details.
13: MGM Resorts has been negotiating a potential deal with Barry Diller's People Incorporated after the media mogul offered to buy the casino giant. MGM set up a special board committee and lined up advisors to help evaluate the proposal. MGM believes Diller's offer undervalues the company. Diller is being advised by bankers, including some at JP Morgan Chase, who are working to pull together financing for the deal. Diller, whose company already owns 26% of MGM, offered $48.30 a share for the rest of the company on June 1st, valuing the company at around $12.4 billion. MGM has yet to publicly respond to the offer. Ed Kalecki, Bloomberg Radio.
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24: Now, your three-day weather forecast on Bloomberg 92.9.
8: High pressure is headed our way. It should produce a delightful weekend across New England with abundant sunshine and lower humidity today. A high of 80 to 85. Skies are clear tonight. The lows are near 65. The high produces more sunshine tomorrow. Temperatures once again 80 to 85 with low humidity. Clear to partly cloudy, 65 to 70 tomorrow night. Sunny, warmer Monday, a high of 90. I'm Rob Carolyn with your three-day forecast on Bloomberg 92.9.
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20: This is the Bloomberg Business of Entertainment Report brought to you by the Commercial Real Estate Development Association. California is seeing increased demand for its film and television tax credit program after expanding it to $750 million annually to compete with similar incentives offered by New York and several European countries. The Office of Governor Gavin Newsom said 170 total projects were awarded the benefit for the fiscal year that concluded June 30th. It says the economic impact is a record $6.6 billion, with the projects creating almost 35,000 jobs for cast and crew. Another 41 projects were announced just last week. They include the animated film Donkey, produced by DreamWorks Animation, based on the donkey from Shrek.
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18: On the latest Balance of Power podcast, we talk with Trita Parsi from the Quincy Institute for Responsible Statecraft, as President Trump says the ceasefire with Iran is over.
28: It's not that there is an impossibility to get back to talks. There already seems to be some significant efforts. It's that this memorandum period was supposed to be used to actually help build some confidence between the two sides so they could strike a final deal. But so far, it seems that this effort has been a confidence depleting effort rather than a confidence building period. And that's very problematic because ultimately that makes it more difficult to get a lasting deal at the end of this.
29: President called the regime scum this week, among other interesting names. Clearly, there's no trust on our side of things, and that's probably deserved. Do you believe or expect that Iran will trust Jared Kushner and Steve Witkoff enough to make a deal?
28: No, I don't think either side is going to trust the other. And as you mentioned, the U.S. has now attacked Iran twice in the midst of negotiations, including killing their supreme leader. So trust is beyond what we can expect. But one can trust the incentive and interest of the other side to be a guide of how they will act. And if there is a deal that actually is good for both sides and it's better than the alternative, then you can trust that they will follow their own self-interest in a rational way and stick to it. That's the sweet spot that the two countries have to find.
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1: This is a story about market failure. Failure of the markets to address something half of the world's population will experience, but has historically been largely ignored. Menopause. For generations, women were told the physiological changes that come with aging were something they should endure quietly, if they were told anything at all. Now that silence is being broken by doctors, celebrity influencers, startups, and investors who see menopause as one of the next big markets in women's health. Our colleague Scarlett Fu brings us the story.
2: It's healthcare for half the world.
3: Menopause is hot.
4: It is a $360 billion category.
5: The plain wrong part was it's all over at menopause. Go to the corner, sit in the rocking chair and pull out your knitting needles. That's changed significantly now.
6: Menopause is finally getting its big business moment after decades of being overlooked. Beauty brands, supplement makers, telehealth startups, and investors are all racing to stake their claim on a growing market to provide relief to women whose ovaries stop producing estrogen. But this gold rush raises a key question: which products and services actually help versus those cashing in on confusion?
2: We developed a report on the biggest unmet needs in women's health last year and established a $360 billion ghost market.
6: For Carly Saper, the opportunity is clear. Menopause often hits during women's peak earning years, driving more than $150 billion in global productivity losses and underscoring one of the biggest white spaces in women's health.
2: The market for menopause is specifically a huge market. There's 75 million women in the U.S. today going through menopause. Just by comparison, there's only 400,000 IVF cycles in the U.S. today. And that doesn't mean IVF is a bad place to invest. It just means the solutions have to be relatively expensive for the market size to be venture backable. Whereas in menopause, even a relatively low cost solution, if it's effective, can have a venture outcome.
6: For Naomi Watts, that market gap started as something very personal. At the age of 36, the Oscar-nominated actress was at the precipice of fame, starring in films like Mulholland Drive.
7: I can't believe it. I'm just so excited to be here.
6: The Ring and King Kong. Then she received an unexpected diagnosis.
5: I wasn't getting pregnant, and so a friend said, "Why don't you go to your doctor and get a blood panel?" And I was like, "What's a blood panel?" I really was so clueless. She said, "Check your hormones." And I went, "Okay." So my gynecologist did exactly that. And he then told me the results were looking like I was close to menopause.
6: That diagnosis collided with an industry that has often treated aging women as expendable.
5: There are many times you're told that, you know, you get to a certain age and you're not sexy anymore. And this was told to me. I started my career late and they said, "You better get your skates on because, you know, you haven't got many years left." I said, "What do you mean? Why?" And they said, "Well, you know, it sort of all finishes at 40. "Why?" "Well, because you're not sexy after that."
6: It would take years for Watts to speak openly about what she was going through.
5: I spent a lot of time feeling the fear and shame and panic about it, and very lonely. I tried to connect with other women, and they would sort of laugh it off and say, "Oh, don't be silly, you're not in menopause, you're far too young." So the more I sort of tried to connect with people and not get the reaction that I wanted, which was compassion and comfort, it just sort of made me retreat further. It really took 10 years and probably entering into my 50s for me to own that and say, "I'm in menopause, I need help."
8: Why do you think menopause has become a consumer category now in the mid-2020s?
3: I think it's in large part thanks to women like Naomi, who have kind of come out of the shadows and shouted from the rooftop and said, "No more."
6: Watts eventually turned her experience into Stripes, a wellness platform aimed at women in perimenopause and menopause. Kara Kamenev is the CEO of Stripes.
8: How do you build a women's wellness brand that empowers women without monetizing on everything that they might be feeling?
3: This is a pro-aging brand and it was born that way. We do see a lot of kind of legacy brands in the industry who are changing tune. You know, for years, all of the products said, "Erase time, turn back the clock."
9: They call these age spots.
3: Or the ads had, you know, 25-year-old women, and they were purporting to erase 25 years of time. And it was just ridiculous. That's never really been the Stripes proposition. It's about feeling the best that you can feel, embracing where you're at, but improving what you can, and being comfortable and confident and happy and supported.
6: Stripes is just one company in a menopause market that is getting more crowded by the day. Even so, investment dollars in women's health barely register. Of the almost $2.9 trillion in funding that investors plowed into the healthcare sector in the first half of the decade, women's health companies received less than 1% of the total. As the menopause economy expands with new products and increased visibility,

0: about improving your health, that claim has to be supported by data.
1: Marty McCarry served as FDA commissioner from March 2025 to May 2026. The former surgeon and professor began his tenure at the FDA intent on reversing long-held medical dogma around the risks of hormone replacement therapy. That reversal became official last November.
2: I'm curious about the overall history of HRT. What were the early days of HRT like?
0: It was extremely popular. Women were experiencing the life-changing benefits in terms of their health, living longer and feeling better with hormone replacement therapy. As long as I've been in medicine, I've heard this dogma, this dictum, that women should avoid hormone replacement therapy after they go through menopause. Researchers said that a study claimed that there was an increased risk of breast cancer, suggesting that a woman had an increased risk of dying of breast cancer. Turns out the study didn't really represent the opportunity that women have to benefit from hormone therapy. But regardless, the FDA piled on with some scary warnings in 2003. And so for the last 22 years, before we tackled this at the FDA, women had been talked out of it, but the mantra that women should avoid it at all costs took on a life of its own and sadly scared away a generation of women. Some call it the lost generation. Approximately 50 million women over 23 years who were denied, talked out of, or never offered hormone replacement therapy because of that dogma in the field. I consider it to be one of the greatest mistakes of modern medicine.
3: The FDA is taking action.
1: So during his brief tenure, McCarry took a major step towards fixing this.
0: I immediately convened experts and tackled this issue, and we told women the truth nationwide. We removed black box warnings that were not supported by the data, and we described the profound short-term and long-term health benefits that ultimately are good for public health.
4: I think there's a lot of relief because so many women who are experiencing the symptoms are really relying on the FDA to tell them if they should be taking HRT or not, are now going to see that they should access HRT and have the care that they deserve and need.
1: Under McCarry, the FDA's move helped to advance a medical conversation stunted by stigmatization over the past two decades. Just in the past 5 years, progesterone-containing HRT prescriptions for women aged 45 and older have more than tripled, and prescribing rates have increased more than 19% since the FDA's label change.
0: And in the past, this was a taboo topic. Women would be embarrassed to talk about it. If they brought it up with their doctor, they would sort of be dismissed. And now you're seeing a national conversation emerge where very respected leaders around the world are saying, look, when I go through menopause in the next few years, this is what I intend to do, or this has changed my life.
1: The FDA's actions may be helping to remove some of the stigma of menopause, but the healthcare industry has to catch up in preparing professionals to address women's changing needs.
4: Only 20% of residency programs in the U.S. have a formal menopause track. So we're seeing that providers are lacking education on how to treat women going through menopause. This is a huge gap that allows for innovation to come in by democratizing access to menopause care.
5: There are very few people trained in the science and medicine of midlife care for women, and essentially they treat you the wrong way. So the opportunity that I saw was to create a company that would give great women's health care, focusing on hormones, to women covered by insurance, because it shouldn't be that you have to go to a concierge doctor like I did and pay $1,500 in order to get this care.
1: That idea became Midi Health, a telehealth company started by Joanna Strober, focused on midlife women's health care. It reached a $1 billion valuation back in February, the first menopause company to do so.
5: I was around in my late 40s. I was suffering from anxiety and heart issues and gaining weight, all the things. I went to a primary care provider, and that primary care provider sent me to therapy. They gave me a sleep test and said that I had perhaps sleep apnea. They also gave me an antidepressant medication. So I eventually, after about a year, found a concierge doctor who was specialist in women's health. And within 2 weeks, she cleared up all of the issues that I was experiencing. We're sending people to get colonoscopies. We're sending people to get blood tests. But we're basically creating a care layer of expert women's health providers. None of that requires in-person. It can all be done online.
6: How do you separate durable medical demand from the hype and the excitement that surrounds menopause?
5: 35 and 65.

0: 5 is one of the biggest care gaps that we have. Essentially, there's a lot of focus on babies, and then there's a lot of focus on geriatric care, and we have this huge gap of care in between. And what people have realized is that this gap of women has been dramatically underserved.
1: What do investors misunderstand about menopause, and how do you think that that's evolved or changed over the years?
0: So I think there's a perspective that menopause is a moment and you're going to take care of people in that moment. But we've learned that menopause care is, it's both symptoms and preventive care for a 30-year period of time. So women might come to us in their 30s having had a baby and their hair is falling out and they're having some anxiety. They come to us in their 40s because they're having symptoms of perimenopause and menopause. They're not sleeping, they're having anxiety. And then in their 50s, they're worried about their bones and they're worried about cardiovascular disease and what can I do to age healthier? So we're finding women start with us for one thing and they stay with us for many, many years.
2: The same conditions that make menopause a promising market also make it a confusing one. As products, clinics, and wellness claims multiply, the challenge for women will be figuring out what kind of help they can trust.
3: There are many companies out there claiming to treat menopause symptoms, either in the short term or in the long term. What should women look for in buying certain products? How do they distinguish between something that's real versus something that just claims to do the trick?
4: I think in every industry, there are products out there that just don't survive because they don't live up to the claims. Look for the FDA brand. It's one of the greatest brands in the world. A product does not have that brand, I'd run it by your doctor.
5: That does it for this edition of Bloomberg Wall Street Week. I'm David Westin. Stay with us. Today's top stories and global business headlines are coming up right now.
6: 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Bloomberg This Weekend with David Gura, Christina Ruffini, and Lisa Mateo starts right now.
7: Coming up on Bloomberg This Weekend, President Trump threatens to hit Iran with 1,000 missiles if he's targeted for assassination, as the U.S. demands that Iran tell the world the Strait of Hormuz is open.
8: Plus, more than 20 U.S. warships patrolling in the Middle East. We sit down with America's highest-ranking naval officer, asking about the strain on sailors and equipment.
9: At the end of the day, the greatest compliment we can get as a Navy is to be needed and to be utilized.
7: And Apple sues OpenAI, the artificial intelligence company accused of poaching workers and stealing company secrets.
8: Meanwhile, shares of the chipmaker SK Hynix rose 13% in their Wall Street debut. The company's chairman talks to Bloomberg about the largest public listing by a foreign company in the U.S. ever.
10: We've been waiting for that for a long, long time.
8: Welcome to the weekend. It is Bloomberg This Weekend. We are coming to you live from Bloomberg's world headquarters in New York. I'm Christina Ruffini.
7: And I'm David Gura with Lisa Mateo. It is Saturday, July the 11th. 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So is the president's focus, it seems, this morning. Indications that there were designs on assassinating the president by Iran, the president reacting to that on Truth Social overnight.
8: Right, and saying still willing to negotiate on a technical level, not clear who was doing those negotiations. Qataris are involved going as envoys to kind of mediate once again. But the other thing is there's a lot of talk about the ceasefire breaking down. And as I was saying yesterday, you know, they kept using that word ceasefire. I don't think it means what they think it means, because it never really was a ceasefire. And that's one of the things we're going to pick apart this morning, as well as the status of where that conflict is and what is really going on in the Gulf.
7: Yes, a peculiar, tenuous ceasefire. And we have a lot of ballistic bluster from the president this morning saying he would strike Iran with 1,000 missiles if there were an attempt on
8: ballistic
7: on
8: bluster.
7: His life.
8: That was nice alliteration there.
7: Happy Saturday, everybody. Lisa Mateo has the headlines. Lisa, take it away.
11: You got it. And let's pick it up from there. President Trump has been the target of several assassination attempts. Now, during the 2024 presidential election, Trump was briefed by the Biden administration officials regarding, quote, real and specific threats from Iran to kill him. Now, on his way back from the NATO summit in Turkey earlier this week, the president switched Air Force One planes at a British military base. Now, at the time, Trump denied that the decision was prompted by a security concern. Now, the president stern threat to Iran. Well, it comes at the end of a week where clashes between Tehran and the U.S. will seem to squash any hopes that the tentative accord reached between the two countries will hold. Meanwhile, the U.S. demanding that Iran issue a public statement that all channels of the Strait of Hormuz are open to shipping and that they will not attack transiting civilian vessels. Senior administrative officials, they say failure to do so, well, that would result in consequences. To the war in Ukraine, where Ukraine's state emergency service says at least 10 people, including a child, were injured after Russia launched an overnight missile and drone attack on Kyiv. Ukraine's Air Force says Russia launched 10 missiles and more than 120 drones against Ukraine. The Mexican builder fatally shot by an ICE officer in Houston is being mourned. And now the three men who survived the shooting, well, they say no officer was threatened. A lawyer for the men, they say an officer shot and killed Lorenzo Salgado Arrujo through the passenger side window during an attempted traffic stop earlier this week. Department of Homeland Security claims Arrujo, he rammed into an ICE vehicle. The officers were not wearing body cameras. President Trump's supporters are. Tom Homan said they have to wait for the investigation to play out.
12: Because who knows, is there body cam footage? Is there cell phone videos? Like what happened in Minnesota, there was actually a city camera captured something. So let the investigation play out. If the officers acted outside policy or illegally, they'll be held accountable.
11: To Maine now, where Democrats continue to scramble to find a last-minute replacement for Grant Blattner after he officially withdrew from the race for a U.S. Senate seat following allegations of sexual assault. The party announced it will hold a nominating convention on July 25th, where more than 600 delegates will vote on a replacement nominee. And Apple suing OpenAI for trade secret theft. It accuses the AI startup of a coordinated campaign to steal information about upcoming products. OpenAI denies those claims. And David Cristina, you know, Bloomberg's Ed Ludlow going to be joining us a little bit later to get his thoughts on this.
7: Yeah, and a fierce fight for talent out in Silicon Valley, especially in the AI space. Lisa, thank you very much.
8: Thanks,
7: joining
8: Lisa.
7: Us now to talk more about the overnight developments out of Iran, it's Bloomberg News Middle East reporter Dan Williams. Dan, always good to have you with us, and I return to that ballistic bluster. I can't resist using the term once again. The headline, of course, is President Trump says the ceasefire is over, but talks continue. And then we have him sending this missive last night. 1,000 missiles are locked and loaded and aimed at the Islamic Republic of Iran, with thousands of more immediately to follow should the Iranian government act on its threat, pronounced in many corners of the globe, to assassinate or attempt to assassinate the sitting president of the United States of America, in this case, me. A lot of clauses there, which made that very difficult for me to read on this Saturday. But Dan,
8: you did a great job, buddy.
7: Set the scene for us. These talks are continuing. The president says he's fine with that happening. His emissaries are in the Middle East with a mind toward talking with the Iranians. Yet the backdrop doesn't seem very conducive to much progress. How do you read it?
13: Well, I think this is largely about Hormuz, and I think it's largely about Trump being very personally upset, miffed, at the open displays of defiance and hostility toward him that we saw in that week-long funeral for the slain supreme leader of Iran, huge banners in English, threatening bluntly the killing of the U.S. president. Now, to be fair, he's no stranger, or the Iranians are no stranger, to receiving such rhetoric from him. We'll remember just a few weeks ago, a couple months ago, talk about effectively ending the Iranian civilization if they don't comply with U.S. demands. That was just one of the selection that we had on the smorgasbord of Trump's ballistic bluster, as you put it. But now he's taking it personally. It's worth remembering, well before this war, I believe there were two assassination attempts uncovered by U.S. authorities that were attributed to Iran. There is that long-standing state of official hostility between the countries well before the war, well before the Trump administration. So that shouldn't be surprised. I think what he wanted, what the U.S. administration wanted out of this MOU, which we in the press tend to refer to as an interim peace deal in shorthand, was a week-long reprieve for that funeral, leading to, and obviously the opening of the Strait of Hormuz, mutually by the Iranians and by the U.S., leading to a sequencing of diplomatic talks resolving the differences. What you had instead was very full-throated, angry, vengeful rhetoric from Tehran, a very well-attended funeral, which I think drove home to Trump, to his administration, frankly, to anyone watching, that the Iranians remain defiant. This really isn't a peace deal, at least on U.S. terms. And indeed, in some terms, it could be said the Iranians came out triumphant from this war where they faced down the U.S., the world superpower, along with the greatest, the most powerful regional military power, that's Israel.
8: Although there was one very prominent face missing from that funeral, and that was the new Supreme Leader, Khamenei. No word yet on where he is, on his health, on the state of him. He has not been seen since all this happened. We talked about how there are these technical talks happening probably in Oman over the weekend. The U.S. wants Iran to publicly state that the Strait of Hormuz is open and say it's going to stop firing on commercial ships. CBS is reporting that Iranian officials privately told the White House it was a mistake. They shouldn't have fired on those trips, on those ships this past week, and it was a bit of a command and control issue. And that makes me wonder if who really is in charge in Tehran right now. At some point, is there a concern that that could start to fracture between more hardline groups and, you know, whatever leadership is left from the last regime? And where do you go from here? Is the strait open? Is the strait ever going to be open again? At this point, it seems like an existential question.
13: I would agree, and I think that is the bare minimum that United States wants to get from this MOU. From if the U.S. is to walk away from this crisis with Iran effectively in control of Hormuz, I think it'll be undeniable that Iran gained a major strategic achievement out of this war launched against it by the U.S. and Israel. So I think that was the main aim of the MOU, to sort out the Hormuz issue, to allow an eventual U.S. drawdown, albeit with pressure down the line to touch on other issues in Iran, for example, its nuclear program, its support for proxies. But really, Hormuz was most pressing. It affects world commerce, it affects U.S. allies in the Gulf, and it affects the prestige of the United States in the Middle East, given that very significant shift of ownership or control in that strategic waterway. Will it open? I can't answer the question about authorship or leadership in Iran. Iran really is a black box to outside observers. They've exercised extraordinarily good message control, largely by shutting down the internet throughout the course of this crisis. Just 6 months ago, they brutally shut down a nationwide wave of uprisings, something of a mini insurgency, which they managed to put down. They face pretty open threats from their enemies to stir up such opposition, topple the regime. That's they're not going to allow to happen if anyone's going to ask them. So what you have here is a leadership which did manage to sign this MOU just four weeks ago. There was no problem then in authorship for that MOU. So for us now to try to dismiss lethal fire being applied to ships as some sort of breakdown in communication, breakdown in command and control, where only 4 weeks ago there was enough command and control for them to sign an MOU that everyone hailed as a binding interim peace deal, I'm not sure that holds much water.
8: All right, Dan Williams, thank you so much. I'm a Middle East reporter. Nice to see you back in your garden. Hopefully that those citrus fruits will be coming in soon. All right, to talk more about the flow of oil, or lack thereof, out and through the Strait of Hormuz, we're joined by Clara Gillespie. She's a senior fellow for climate and energy at the Council on Foreign Relations. Clara, thank you for joining us. You have a new piece out titled Not So Straightforward, Hormuz, Iran, and the Future of Gulf Oil, and Gas Flows. And you talk about both the good and bad views, optimism and pessimism of how and when oil supplies could return to some sort of normal. Can you walk us through the main arguments there?
14: Absolutely. And just to give you a sense of what that spectrum is, we've seen a range of analyses and predictions that say everything between we could expect if the recovery continues to move forward, if the strait does remain open to an extent, even if it's a complicated reopening, you know, maybe starting to see a renormalization, a major recovery of Gulf energy flows by the end of the year, going into next year. And then at the other end of the spectrum, you get all the way to we should never expect to see a full recovery. Or even if we see a recovery in production levels, it's not necessarily going to look out like what we saw pre-February of this year. And there are a number of reasons for that range of projections. I think both extremes of this debate kind of broadly agree that there are four key tasks that need to be done for the reopening and for the restabilization, renormalization of flows in particular. That's the clearing of ships in the Gulf. It's the bringing back in of new empty tankers that can help to offload cargoes from producers. It's the restart of production itself out of a number of economies that halted their operations during this conflict. And then it's also a matter of dealing with the significant multi-billion dollar damage that we've seen across the region, not just to oil refineries and LNG facilities, but also ports that are going to continue to shape the output level.
7: Claire, let me ask you just about the overarching ambiguity that still exists in this part of the world. So we quoted from the president just a few minutes ago his threat to bomb Iran again and more significantly. He never tried to take Karg Island. He could destroy more energy infrastructure in Saudi Arabia in Iran and elsewhere. Saudi Arabia and Qatar still reeling from what's happened. As you look at things now, sort of how stable are things? As we talk about the prospect of kind of reopening that strait, are we at a point where that's really where the conversation lies, or is there still kind of an overarching anxiety about sort of what more could happen to the infrastructure that's already been hit and hurt?
14: It's absolutely a situation that remains incredibly fragile, and I think unstable is also the really apt word in this space. I think earlier this week when President Trump said, you know, the ceasefire is over, and we saw renewed strikes from both the United States and Iran, one of the questions that those of us who followed energy markets had was, is this a situation where we're going back to where we've been for the last few months, or, you know, is this just another risk that markets are going to an extent, be willing to price in? And I think it is still early days for multiple reasons. But one of the things that we have seen, even as of this week, is that while traffic shipments in and out of the strait have been significantly below pre-war levels, you do see a number that have at least attempted the crossing, not just exiting the strait, but to a more minor extent, some that are continuing to go back in as well. How they're getting to that confidence of doing this, how long they will be willing to continue to brave that risk, these are the things we don't really have good answers to at the moment.
8: And there seem to be several ways in which they're doing this, and it's a little hard to track literally because sometimes they are doing it in a clandestine manner, turning off those trackers, doing it in the middle of the night so that they can get those ships out. You referenced this a little bit with David's question, but we had Qatar's big LNG plant that was hit. They were ramping up, planning to restart production this week, and then they put that back on hold after an LNG tanker was fired on by Iranian forces in the Gulf. We've talked a lot throughout this process about risk and how much risk these countries and companies are going to be willing to take and what that's going to cost. What's your analysis of that with those scenarios that you laid out?
14: I mean, what this cost is still a number that we're continuing to revise upwards, right? Because we're still continuing to see damage to new vessels, damage to infrastructure, as well as additional questions about what it looks like to recover well from the scenario. So Qatar and others are not just looking at repairing their facilities, but they're also looking at scenarios for hardening them as well. Scenarios for, in the case of others as well, looking at alternate routes to exit. To give you one number I've seen on this, just in terms of the repair costs, we are talking somewhere on the order of $60 billion. Wow. Incredible amount of money. That says nothing about the impact that this has also had on human lives, daily society, other elements of the economy as well. But it is something that rather than just walking away from this very expensive element, it's something that doing this repairs is also seen as an important part about how you think about societal recovery, how you think about the restoring of contributions to GDP and other things. So it's an unenviable situation.
7: Claire, we've got about a minute left, and I want to ask you about what David Sanger brought up in the Times this week, and that is this change from the U.S. administration using carrots to using sticks. And we saw that with the General License X-1 that the administration put in place here, lifting the waiver that they'd had allowing Iran to sell oil on the open market. Again, in the minute we have left, sort of, can you explain the ramifications of that, sort of how that colors these negotiations as they continue to unfold?
14: Oh, God. I mean, it's very much a live question. And in terms of how it colors the negotiations, it's genuinely hard to even say where those things are at. Yes, the United States has been using more sticks than carrots, but it's also a question of how effectively we can even use those sticks to make some of the demands that President Trump and others have had in terms of our ability to compel Iran to reopen the strait, compel Iran to address the questions about mining still through the main navigation areas, questions even about the routes that ships can be guaranteed to take, and also if those routes will be open with the additional fee or other things.
7: Yeah.
14: So
15: stand by to stand by.
14: Everything's on the table right now.
7: Claire, a pleasure to talk to you. Thank you very much. It's Claire Gillespie. She's a senior fellow at the Council on Foreign Relations. Appreciate the time on this Saturday.
15: All right, coming up, Apple Talks takes OpenAI to court as SK Hynix debut could mark an end to the AI boom and bust cycle. Bloomberg Tech host Ed Ludlow is here. He's going to break it all down. That is straight ahead on Bloomberg This Weekend. Stick with us. We will be right back on all the platforms.
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27: Sunny skies, lower humidity, comfortable temperatures. It's 80 to 85 this afternoon. We're going to be clear, close to 65 tonight, while it drops to near 60 in some of the suburbs. Tomorrow, more sunshine. Highs will be 80 to 85. Tomorrow night, clear to partly cloudy at times. Lows are 65 to 70. Monday will be sunny and hot, with high temperatures closer to 90. I'm Rob Carolyn with your 3-day forecast on Bloomberg 92.9.
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15: Thank you for joining us live on Bloomberg This Weekend. I'm Lisa Mateo. Let's update you on today's top stories. President Donald Trump will let the bipartisan housing bill approved by Congress become law without his signature. The president refused to put his name on it because of the little progress made in passing a strict voter ID bill that he's been pushing. Trump had 10 days until Friday deadline to sign the bill, issue a veto, or allow the measure to take effect without his signature. The governor of Missouri has declared a state of emergency after widespread flooding and heavy rainfall in the state. Dozens of people were rescued, including several campers who took shelter on the roof of a building that collapsed. The Reynolds County Sheriff's Office said emergency responders had more than 90 water rescues of campers and people in cars after several inches of rain fell across central and eastern Missouri through Friday morning. And a deadly wildfire in southern Spain has killed at least 12 people. The blaze started late Thursday in the Almería province. Now, it's one of Spain's deadliest wildfires. 8 people have been injured. More than 20 are still missing. And a large and powerful typhoon moving toward China, bringing heavy rain and strong winds ahead of its expected landfall. Typhoon Bobby, it disrupted air travel in the region, triggered an emergency response in the Zhejiang province. Now, it's the 9th typhoon of the year. David and Christina, over to you.
0: Scary stuff. Thanks, Lisa. All right. Apple is suing OpenAI for trade secret theft, accusing the artificial intelligence startup and its hardware chief of engaging in a coordinated campaign to steal information about upcoming products. The tech giant accused the AI startup of encouraging Apple employees to share information related to upcoming products and named the chief hardware officer in the suit.
7: OpenAI is denying the allegations in a statement, writing, quote, "We have no interest in other companies' trade secrets. We remain focused on building innovative technology that empowers people everywhere." Ed Ludlow, host of Bloomberg Tech, joins us now here in New York for more on the two giants' relationship souring. This is kind of a window into what you've talked so much about, this war for talent in Silicon Valley right now, centering on AI.
1: Yeah.
7: Christina mentioning those names, Tang Tan, Johnny Ive, legends kind of Apple's hardware operation, have been brought over to OpenAI to work on new products there. What does this story say about that broader fight that's taking place?
1: Well, this is a big story, and I would say probably actually as much about Silicon Valley's look to the future of hardware as much as it is the people. You know, if you think about the landscape of Apple and Meta as examples, trying to work out how people, consumers, use AI through different device form factors. The smartphone is what we mostly use, but glasses are coming in, people have tried pins. That's kind of the underlying layer of the story, which is interesting. But in terms of Apple versus OpenAI, the sort of full economic and litigating might of Apple against OpenAI, it's very serious.
0: You just referenced it, but what does this mean for OpenAI when it comes to trying to expand into hardware? And when it comes to actually making money from people using AI, which is a bit of a...
1: Yeah, I mean, in the suit, Apple describes OpenAI's hardware effort as nascent, but you gave the key details, which is that Apple claims there are about 400 Apple alumni now working at OpenAI, and the specifics of which, OpenAI executives coached those hires, as the suit alleges, on how to sort of leave Apple smoothly with, as the suit alleges, documents, etc. You know, we don't know much about the form factor or where OpenAI is at with its device progress, but the backstory is very much bigger than that. You know, a couple of years ago, the company started working together on software for the iPhone, integrating OpenAI's AI technology into Siri. Then Johnny Ive struck up a relationship with Apple and with OpenAI, sorry, and it's kind of soured from there. The net result, well, we don't know.
7: Yeah, there's kind of a with friends like you who needs friends quality to all of this. But what is the status of the kind of business relationship or partnership between these two companies?
1: Well, I mean, now Apple wants to go to trial with a jury trial.
7: Fair enough.
1: Right? And, you know, it's worth pointing out that, well, what is it that Apple wants to achieve through this suit? They want OpenAI to stop what they're alleging they're doing, which is misuse of trade secrets. But more than that, the suit requests that OpenAI start again, re-engineer any hardware that Apple believes has their own technology in it. But basically, you know, it has been souring, I think is the phrase you used, David. That's right, and it's probably kind. There was a middle ground or a middle stop between Apple's developer conference 2 years ago, where Sam Altman was there, and Apple executives were calling OpenAI the leader in the field, and they started this work on the software side, to OpenAI being very frustrated with Apple because they felt that Apple wasn't moving on the things that initial agreement had put in place. I want to point out one piece of reporting that is important. Apple had made an attempt to get OpenAI to change this behavior outside of court and basically, you know, cease and desist. And clearly that was some months ago and that didn't work. So now we await next steps, but that's what Apple wants.
0: But it's so interesting to me because this is, it solidifies kind of the environment in Silicon Valley, right? But this is nothing new. Like, you can think back to like GE competitors doing this, and any big successful company, I feel like this always happens. You're the trendsetter, you're the gold standard, and then people defect and start their own things, or they poach from there because that's where it started. Like, what is the threshold for what they have to prove here?
1: Well,
0: they have to prove that they've actually stolen documents. They have
1: yes,
0: to prove, okay.
1: It is very common for talented people to go from one Silicon Valley technology company to another,
0: right?
1: So long as they are acting within the confines of the law. And you know, Apple speaks to this in the suit. You know, they basically accuse OpenAI of coaching these people to avoid the dreaded walkout. So when you give your notice, everyone wants that 2 week period where you stay in post and not get walked off the premises. But as a part of that, you know, Apple's allegation is that OpenAI encouraged those hires from Apple to use the window to access documentation, specifically though, about unreleased products and non-disclosed technology at Apple. That's the underlying point here.
7: Let me make what I hope will be an elegant segue here.
1: Please.
7: So you're talking about the adventures these companies are embarking on in new hardware related to AI, and you're here in New York because I sat down with the chairman of the SK Group.
1: Yes.
7: Within that organization, there's SK Hynix, which makes these memory chips. Crucially important as we look at kind of where AI is going and where AI-related hardware is going as well. So you sat down with the chairman of that company yesterday. What did he say about the prospects for that company in this field? What's it going to mean for the production of chips broadly, for memory chips in particular going forward as we see this expansion?
1: Yeah, this was the biggest U.S. first-time share sale by a foreign company. So they have their own shares in Korea, common shares that are listed in Seoul, and now they have American depository receipts. One ADR represents a tenth of one Korean share. But it set records. They raised money for a reason. They need to build more capacity for memory chips. Memory chips that go into consumer electronics, like Apple makes with the iPhone, but more critically in the AI age, high bandwidth memory, which is lots of layers of DRAM memory into data centers. And the biggest takeaway for me from that is, despite their best efforts and being on the hook for hundreds of billions of dollars, they say their supply may never catch up with the growing demand.
0: That's crazy to me. The company's been talking about how it's kind of cyclical demand, which also was confusing to
1: or
0: me
1: not.
0: Because I feel like, well, that's what I mean. Like right yeah. now, it seems like there is just demand.
1: So historically, memory chips are boom and bust. When there is
0: right.
1: great demand for consumer electronics, the memory chip companies ramp up capacity
0: okay.
1: and people tend to have stockpiles. Then when consumer electronics demand falls away because of an economic cycle or it's just not in vogue, sometimes those memory chip makers have been, oh no, now what do we do with all these big factories we've built and no one wants any memory chips? So they've tried to avoid that. Is the AI era different, where the data center
0: right.
1: demand for memory is sort of more linear and keeps going? And they would say, yes, it is.
7: A fascinating moment when he brought up the concept of memory as a service. So we think of memory as a
1: yeah.
7: commodity of these
1: yeah.
7: chips, and you teased a bit out of him in that regard. Later on, I was filling in for Ed on the show yesterday in Bloomberg Tech yesterday.
1: Thank you.
7: Talk to Professor Yu. Thank you. You're welcome.
0: All right, you too. Do I need to be here for this?
7: At UCLA, who's really pioneered memory work, he said this is the next frontier. Explain what it is and sort of how that stands to change the way that we think about the compute that goes into AI.
1: Honestly, I don't know. He kind of did it of his own volition. But, you know, in the world of AI, when you think about AI workloads, so not training AI models, but running them, inference, you don't sort of necessarily, as an everyday consumer or even a software company, any company that's using AI, say, okay, I better go out and buy myself lots of chips to run this AI
7: yeah.
1: stuff. You rent cloud computing capacity
0: yeah.
1: from Amazon or Microsoft, Google, etc. And I think what he was basically saying is, instead of us selling the memory chips, kind of avoiding that boom and bust cycle, why don't we just rent out the memory capacity? Now, I think there's a lot of questions about how that would work in practice. And, you know, I tried to say to him, how would that work in practice? It's been really interesting because the Korean press has really picked this up and run with it. You know, it's an interesting idea, potentially higher margin. We don't know. But, you know, that is the direction that computing is going in, and that's exciting.
7: Yeah.
0: And we also have some sound from your interview because the chairman said he had big plans for the U.S. So.
1: Yes.
2: The SK already invested in more than $35 billion in U.S. side. My plan is at a much bigger number. So
1: bigger than 35.
2: Yeah, well, much bigger than 35.
0: So much, much bigger than 35 billion.
1: Much.
0: What is he teeing up?
1: Yeah, I right now, again, SK, they have 60% market share, basically, in high bandwidth memory, these data center memory chips we've been talking about. In Korea, they've committed hundreds of billions of US dollars to expand their domestic capacity, Here in the US, across SK Group, to date, $35 billion. So they raised $26.5 billion selling US-listed shares. Kind of seems like nothing in the grand scheme of things. But this is where the customers are, right? NVIDIA is the biggest driver of HBM adoption. For every one NVIDIA GPU, there are eight corresponding HBM chips. So if NVIDIA is going up like that, it's logical that so would SK. So they know that's a part of it. They need to have capacity here to serve the data center build out in the United States. He just didn't give me a dollar figure. Imagine if he had.
7: Yeah.
1: You know, we sent a red headline on the Bloomberg Terminal with that because it's a very important political thing as well, right? This nation and this administration has been very proactive in getting outside capital to commit to building things here in America.
7: Got about a minute left. So you say that they have the largest share of high bandwidth memory production. There's Micron, there's Samsung as well. We had Howard Lutnick, the Commerce Secretary, talking about his desire for Samsung, SK Hynix, to do more here in the U.S. How resonant is that? And when you listen to him, you asked about politics explicitly, his relationship with the Trump administration. What's your read on kind of the resonance of calls like that from the Trump administration to do more here in the U.S. with a company like SK Hynix?
1: Yeah, and if you expand it beyond memory, TSMC as well. You know, the world is highly dependent on Taiwan for the production of the latest chips on the logic side, GPUs, compute. That is a security risk, many would say. So there's a great willingness to invest in America. The president been a good deal maker, but the debate that exists is, would they ever, Samsung, TSMC, bring their latest and greatest to America prior to bringing it to Korea or Taiwan? That seems unlikely.
7: Yeah.
1: So you're waiting for the great American champion to crack the technology side. That is the direction of travel.
0: Ed, we've only got about 30 seconds left before we have to send you on your way back home. What other stories should be watching on your beat? What are you looking at coming up?
1: Earnings, technology company earnings, and all the American public needs to know this weekend is how much money did they spend on AI, and now how much money comes out the other side? Like, what's the net result of all of this spending? This quarter seems like that will be more in focus.
0: Awesome. Ed Ludlow, it's so nice to
7: see
0: you.
7: Great to see you.
1: Nice to see you.
0: Your inaugural couch segment.
1: Thank you.
0: It's good.
7: Glad to have
1: Very
7: you
1: comfortable.
7: Here.
0: Please come back.
7: Of course, the host of Bloomberg Tech. Coming up here, the scramble is on for Maine Democrats after Graham Plattner calls it quits. We're going to dig into that story next with our Boston Bureau Chief, Brooke Sutherland. It's coming up on Bloomberg This Weekend on Bloomberg Television, Bloomberg Radio, Bloomberg.com, and the Bloomberg Business app.
3: 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As moguls meet in Sun Valley, media goes through yet another round of restructuring, and healthcare investors see new opportunities in a condition faced by half the world, menopause.
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5: This is the Bloomberg Black Business Beat. Former NFL player and former Washington Commanders president Jason Wright is now focused on building up women's sports. He's head of investments at Project Level, a private investment fund dedicated to women's sports at Ariel Investments. The fund recently reached $250 million, and Wright spoke to Bloomberg about what hitting that number means for Project Level.
8: Women's sports are the small caps of sports, and so $250 million puts us amongst, if not the largest, women's sports fund in the world, and that allows us to get access scale in the cap table so that we can really bring what's unique to us, which is operational expertise, not just the ability to run a healthy P&L and EBITDA producing women's sports franchises and leagues, but also to bring the relational capital to get good deals done.
5: Wright also says the overarching goal at project level is to get women athletes paid more. I'm Bloomberg's Justin Milliner on the Black Business Beat.
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19: 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I'm Erica Herskowitz. The first half of the last four is set. European champion Spain advanced to the World Cup semifinals for the first time ever with a 2-1 win over Belgium yesterday. Fabian Ruiz got things going for La Roja with a goal in the 30th minute before Mikel Merino snapped a 1-1 tie in the 88th. So Spain moves on to play France Tuesday in Dallas after France shut out Morocco Thursday. The second half of the semifinals will be decided later tonight. The doubleheader begins with Harry Kane and England battling Erling Haaland and Norway in Miami. The Vikings will be playing in their first ever World Cup quarterfinal after upsetting five-time champion Brazil in the round of 16. The doubleheader wraps up with Argentina taking on Switzerland in Kansas City. I'm Erica Herskowitz, Westwood One Sports.
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0: Thanks for joining us live on Bloomberg This Week, and I'm Lisa Mateo. Let's update you on today's top stories. Delta Airlines reaffirmed its full-year profit guidance, citing strong demand for premium corporate and international travel. Now, the airline's revenue had rose 14% from a year earlier, but its adjusted fuel expense, that was up 77% from a year ago period, and that means, yes, ticket prices will likely remain higher. On an analyst call, CEO Ed Bastian said it's not just fuel costs that are up.
32: The cost for labor is up, the cost for airports are up, the cost for technology is up, planes you can't get, and if you can get them, their costs are higher.
2: Well, to sports now, the PGA Tour continues with the Genesis Scottish Open at the Renaissance Club. Topping the leaderboard is a three-way tie for first between Jordan Smith, Tom Kim, and Rory McIlroy at 9-under par, followed by Matt Fitzpatrick at 8-under par. At Wimbledon, Jannik Sinner defeated Novak Djokovic and Alexander Zverev. They topped Arthur Ferry, setting the stage for the men's final tomorrow. Today, we have a pair of Czech stars. They're going to square off in the women's final. We have Carolina Muchova battles Linda Noskova. In World Cup quarterfinals action, Spain defeated Belgium 2-1 in Los Angeles yesterday. Spain will now advance to play France on Tuesday in Dallas, and that means there are now two semifinal spots left. Let's get to it today. Norway battles England at Miami Stadium, and Argentina takes on Switzerland at Kansas City Stadium. A lot of action going on. It's fun.
7: One game at 9 o'clock Eastern time. I will not be watching.
2: No.
7: But I will try to watch the afternoon game. You?
2: All right.
7: Maybe?
2: No.
7: All right. For the finals. Look at that. Unequivocal in her response. Lisa, thank you very much. Appreciate that. Maine Democrats are rushing to find a replacement in a crucial Senate race after Graham Plattner formally withdrew his candidacy following a sexual assault allegation that caused his support from fellow Democrats to collapse. Plattner, in a post on X, announced his official withdrawal from the Senate race, saying, quote, "My name may have been on the ballot, but that ballot line belongs to the people of Maine. As such, please consider this notice as my official withdrawal from consideration from this office."
0: All right, Maine Democrats now have until July 27th to pick a replacement for Plattner. Joining us now to talk about next steps ahead of this crucial Senate race is Bloomberg's Boston Bureau Chief Brooke Sutherland. Brooke, thank you so much for coming to join us. I do want to ask, it seems like some of these things should have been, or frankly were, discoverable before they decided to run him as a candidate. I want to play you some sound from some campaign advisors who spoke to the Wall Street Journal.
6: Did the vetting process turn up the tattoo that became so controversial? No. The Reddit posts, did that turn up in the vetting process?
15: The firm sent us a thing and it had some of the posts, but it didn't have all of them.
6: And what did you think about that? How did you think your way through the fact that he had posted these things on social media?
15: I said none of this will or should stop him from becoming a U.S. senator.
0: So that was Plattner strategist Daniel Moraff saying, you know, this is, they hired a firm to vet the candidate as they do. And it seems like after that excruciatingly long pause, some of this stuff was known. Is it clear what they knew, what they didn't know, and why they decided to make the decision to go ahead and put him forward as a candidate?
16: I think all of those details are still coming to light. That's certainly a lot of frustration on the part of Democrats. I mean, I think what's important to remember here is just how crucial this race is. Its import carries well beyond Maine. Democrats need a net gain of 4 seats in order to retake the Senate. Susan Collins was widely considered the most vulnerable incumbent because President Donald Trump lost Maine in 2024. Kamala Harris won the state by 7 points. There's a lot of anti-Trump sentiment in the state of Maine. This seemed to be one that was reachable in reach. And instead, you're seeing this sort of last minute scramble to come up with somebody who does not have all of this baggage. And so I think there's a frustration that we're at this point. You talked about it initially. We only have until July 27th. The Maine Democratic Party is trying to put on a convention with a lot of different moving parts. This is going to be sort of an unprecedented effort to try to figure this out. And so I think, you know, to be in this position, to be in this last minute scramble in a race that was so important really does raise a lot of those questions about why was this vetting not done earlier? Why was it not more thorough? Why were there not more focused interviews with the candidate himself? I also think there's a lot of frustration on the part of Democrats with how Plattner himself has handled this, sort of repeatedly insisting that as each scandal came out, that there was nothing more that could be unearthed. And as we saw, that was certainly not the case.
0: Yeah, there's this running joke on Capitol Hill. Susan Collins is concerned. It's her, you know, whenever she talks about legislation, well, I'm very concerned. I feel like, frankly, Democrats at this point are the ones who are a bit concerned.
7: And Susan Collins probably quite happy that the focus has kind of shifted off of her as a result of all of this. But Brooke, as I look at the letter that Graham Plattner sent to the Department of Secretary of State in Maine. He notes people are desperate for change in that state, that he was somebody who advocated for a new kind of politics, and over 156,000 people voted for that. As you cast your eyes northward from your perch in Boston and look at this kind of scramble as you described it, this movement among Democrats to find candidates to run for this seat here at the 11th hour, what unifies them? Are there candidates who have that same kind of anti-establishment verve that really elevated Plattner to the top of that initial primary?
16: Sure. And I don't think the issue is finding people who want to raise their hand. I think it's sort of narrowing down the field. We have at least eight candidates who've sort of raised their hand of wanting to be interested in this position. And so I think finding a consensus among Maine voters in such a short period of time with the way that they're going about approaching this convention is really going to be the challenge. You had the Maine Democratic Party announcing late last night the process for how this convention would work. Each county chair is going to be hosting a nominating meeting where all registered Democrats can cast their vote for who they want their delegates to be in their respective counties. And then you're going to have the convention on July 25th. And the first candidate to achieve a majority is going to be the winner, but they're going to keep voting until they find a candidate who does get a majority. And it's important to remember that a number of these candidates actually ran and lost in the Maine governor's race. And that race was particularly close. You had pretty much every candidate sort of in that 20% range. And it was so close that the top vote getter actually did not win the race, because you then went on to ranked choice voting and you had an alliance between three of the other members that sort of elevated them above Nirav Shah, who was the former CDC head in Maine during the pandemic. So the candidates are really all over the spectrum. You have a lot of them trying to grab this progressive mantle that, as you said, Graham Plattner really carried. That is what voters voted for. And so you're seeing a lot of these candidates really focusing on that messaging. Now, none of them really have the charisma that Graham Plattner had, but sort of the most obvious progressive follow-on candidate would be former Maine Senate President Troy Jackson, who was endorsed in the governor race by Bernie Sanders, lost that race. He's one of the candidates that lost that governor race. And he was also Graham Plattner's top pick in that governor race.
0: As you look at the big names that are possible to fill the seat, first of all, who is getting to choose? Who gets the final say? Does Plattner get to have any say in picking his replacement, or is he just kind of PNG'd at this point out of the discussion? Do you think some of that anti-establishment, populist Democrat verve will be successful the second time around, or do you think there's going to be a bit of a retreat from that and voters may say, let's go with someone a little bit more predictable?
16: Sure. So he will not have a say in who the replacement is. That was a point of contention. That's one reason why this dragged on for as long as it did. And we didn't see Graham Plattner officially quit the race until late yesterday. But the way that they're going about this is instead a convention-based approach. And I really think they're trying to do that to avoid a repeat of what happened with Joe Biden when he stepped aside. And there was sort of, a sense of a backdoor choosing of who the replacement was going to be versus a proper democratic process of picking a replacement. And so they're really trying to avoid that. They're bending over backwards to try to make this as clear and transparent as possible, as one can possibly do under such a short deadline. Now, in terms of, what these ultimate candidates, what sort of message they will represent, I think the jury's still out, because, a number of these delegates, it's not clear if they will be the type of people that voted for Graham Plattner, or if they might be sort of more your moderate, older Maine type voter. And so I think that it's really sort of an open debate over what this delegate is going to look like that's going to show up at the convention and participate in this nominating convention.
7: Brooke, it's always great to talk to you. Thank you very much. That's Brooke Sutherland, our Boston bureau chief, joining us on this Saturday. And a good morning to our listeners on 92.9 in Boston as well.
0: Show off. All right, coming up, they've got just what you need, but now in person. 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
1: Now, your three-day weather forecast on Bloomberg 92.9.
4: Mostly sunny and less humid today. Temperatures will be somewhere between 80 and 85. Skies are clear tonight. Lows near 65 in Boston. We'll find temperatures dropping down to about 60 in the suburbs. Abundant sunshine tomorrow, 80 to 85. Tomorrow night, clear to partly cloudy, 65 to 70. Monday, sunny and hot with highs near 90. I'm Rob Carolin with your three-day forecast. on Bloomberg 92.9.
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0: All right, David, everybody knows I just moved to New York, right? Oh, it's been about 6 months now. I unpacked my final box this week. I was so excited.

0: the biggest online retailers is changing that up a little bit, I think, for people like us.
1: Yes, you're talking about Wayfair, best known as one of those options, but the once online-only retailer pushing into a brick-and-mortar store. Bloomberg's Carol Masser caught up with CFO Kate Gulliver inside Wayfair's massive new Atlanta store for the latest episode of Bloomberg's Chief Future Officer.
2: We think about the cash on cash returns of the store. So based on the capital investment that we are making, you know, when do we get that payback? What does that look like? We look at the four wall economics of the store. So the sales within the store, how does that, you know, how's the margin looking there, the sales associate cost? And then we look at the sales that are happening outside the store that we can tie directly to the store and the overall halo effect that we think we get from the branding.
3: Do you have a map in your office of some sort with push pins in it and saying, here's all the places we want to be? Like, how big do you think this can be, or do you expect it to be?
2: You know, we have customers all across the country. Basically, if you mapped population center and our customers, they would overlap. So most population centers are going to be good locations for us to have a store.
4: The goal is to create a frictionless connection between online and offline commerce, a sort of virtuous circle. It's working well so far.
2: When customers who have seen us online come into the store, they're generally a bit surprised by actually the breadth of what we offer.
3: How does technology help in kind of making it seamless online to store vice versa?
2: The biggest thing is for the customer on the front end, that she can be in the store, that she can actually shop here, go back home, complete that purchase. And if you look at these sort of price tags and everything, they're all these digital tags. That's because they're the exact same price as they are online. So you're not going to be surprised that you saw something in the store and then you decided to purchase it online, that it's somehow different and that the offering is different. It's actually very consistent. But when she's here, she can have her app open and everything that she's doing here can be very similar to what she's doing at home. And I think that consistency is quite important.
5: Carol Masser's here with us.
3: Hello.
5: On
3: Good morning, guys.
5: I don't know if I'm offended that she went with she, her pronouns automatically, because it's also totally fair, because when I am, if I want to de-stress, if I want to not think about work, this is my happy place. And
3: most of their customers are women. Because I asked her about that. Yeah. Like, did you do that on purpose? And she's like, well, the reality is it's a lot of women who are using their site.
5: Fair enough. And I do love, I mean, one of the reasons I don't buy big purchases like couches or rugs online, they can be so hard to return if you don't like them. It's smart that you can go in and like touch and feel and look at the thing.
3: I have to say, it's fascinating that go back a few years, everybody was pushing back on brick and mortar. This is a company that's 25 years old. It's really technology based. If you go back to their co-founders in 94, 95, they were all engineers at Cornell. So technology is the underpinning, but they are realizing that by creating some stores, people will go there, and people who go to their stores, like 50%, are actually new customers. So this is about building market share. They have about a little bit more than 2% of the kind of the furniture market, the home goods market. And so they see a lot of room to expand their business. It's all about grabbing share right now.
6: So interesting. So new customers. So is it of someone who spends more money, or some? What? How is the customer different?
3: Well, it's a new customer.
6: Yeah.
3: So it's somebody who hasn't necessarily been to the Wayfair platform. So that's about, you know, increasing your customer base, and that's a big deal. The market they see as the total addressable market for like furniture and home goods. I mean, we all love it. We all go there. We all unwind that way. But they see it as about a $500 billion market, and they only have, like I said, about 2.3% of the market or so. And so they see an opportunity by getting new customers to grow that share.
5: So where are they seeing these stores? Because it's interesting to me.
3: Yeah.
5: We've talked to folks on this show about Class A real estate and how that's really snapped back. But like some of those larger Class B, Class C office spaces are still struggling. So I feel like there's probably quite a bit of space they could snap up for a good deal in a lot of places.
3: Now, the store we went to in Atlanta, 150,000 square feet, it was massive. It used to be an old Walmart.
5: See?
3: So exactly, they are finding space, and it seems very strategic. They have, I think, 3 stores right now, and then they're gonna have 5 by the end of 2027. So they're getting ready to open up in Yonkers. I think they are looking at key markets where either through their platform they are seeing a lot of activity and where it makes sense.
6: So it sounds like kind of like an IKEA, like the same kind of concept. Are things built? Do they have the meatballs? I mean, come on.
3: They don't have the meatballs, and the prices in the store are the same online. And you can go to the store and their barcode, so you can like use your phone and you can kind of build a cart. And then maybe you don't want to buy yet, and you can go home and think about it, and you'll get the same stuff on the platform. So there's no meatballs, but there is a cafe that was in the Atlanta store. I have to say, when Kate Gulliver and I, and she oversees so much. She oversees people, she oversees real estate, corporate.

0: communications and obviously CFO and all that comes with that. But I mean, we got to the pillow area. I was like, I couldn't focus. It's just, it's very smart. And I'm like you, Christina, like I need to sit in things.
1: Yeah.
0: I need to feel it. I need to kind of get a feel of it. So I think it's kind of brilliant on their part. And I have to say, why isn't David here? Does he not buy pillows for the bed?
1: I will say that when we were picking
0: we need
1: furniture
0: to ask
1: for
0: him
1: this
0: about
1: set,
0: this.
1: The one who was most actively like passionate about our set furniture and colors was not me. It was David Gura. So David, we're gonna throw it back to you.
0: Give him a hard time about.
1: Well, I always give him a hard time, but I will specifically on this.
2: Did you ask him about that teeny tiny little wrench?
1: The Allen wrench.
2: The Allen wrench that it uses to put together the furniture. Like, it is such a nightmare for me. I put together an entire house.
0: I did not, but I know people at Wayfair, so I will ask them about the wrench for you. I feel like that's with so many furniture companies.
1: It's
0: right?
1: All the furniture companies. Like, Lisa has a vendetta against the Allen wrench. We're going to get her some therapy after this.
0: I will get back to you on that. Wayfair, if you are listening right now, please, please call me.
1: All right. Thank you so
0: You're
1: much.
0: Welcome, guys. Have a good morning.
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4: 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I'm Christina Ruffini.
3: I'm David Gura alongside Lisa Mateo, bringing you the latest breaking news, reporting, and analysis live this morning and every Saturday and Sunday from 7 o'clock to 10 o'clock Wall Street time. Our focus on the Middle East, the president saying the ceasefire is over, but he's open to talks. Continuing our understanding is technical talks going to take place today in Oman.
4: Correct. Unclear who from the U.S. is actually participating in those talks. And the other big issue is the status of the strait. Look, oil markets have largely stabilized despite this will they, won't they kind of deal. But we're going to dig into what that means and how that looks for the future if this uncertainty continues. First, we're going to go to Lisa with the headlines.
8: You got it. And President Donald Trump also issuing that stern warning that the U.S. military would, quote, completely decimate and destroy all areas of the Islamic Republic if its leaders tried or carried out his assassination. It was in his social media post. President Trump threatened that, quote, 1,000 missiles are locked and loaded and aimed at the Islamic Republic of Iran, with thousands more to immediately follow. Now, the president said he has a threat all the time and is number one on their list, and was previously briefed by the Biden administration officials regarding, quote, real and specific threats from Iran to kill him. Now, meanwhile, the U.S. demanding that Iran issue a public statement that all channels of the Strait of Hormuz are open to shipping and that they will not attack transiting civilian vessels. Senior administration officials say failure to do so would result in consequences. Ukrainian President Volodymyr Zelensky held a meeting Friday with U.S. Republican Senator Lindsey Graham in Kyiv. Now, the two discussed diplomatic efforts to end the Russia-Ukraine conflict. Graham said the White House will support the latest version of the Russia sanctions bill.
9: If we can increase the lethality of Ukraine by sharing technology with them, and also put the world on notice, help President Trump end the war, stop buying cheap Russian oil and gas, then that's a winning combination.
8: In company news, Apple suing OpenAI for trade secret theft. It accuses the AI startup of a coordinated campaign to steal information about upcoming products. OpenAI denies those claims. Another milestone in the AI investment boom after SK Hynix's landmark U.S. stock offering. Bloomberg Tech's Ed Ludlow, he sat down with SK Group Chairman Chieh Tai Wan, who said he has an ambitious plan to invest more money in America.
10: SK already investing at more than $35 billion in the U.S. side. My plan is at a much bigger number. So, much bigger than 35.
8: SK Hynix delivered a 13% gain in its debut trading day on a U.S. exchange after breaking the record for the biggest first-time share sale by a foreign company. The South Korean memory chip maker's American Depository Receipts, well, they finished their first session on Friday in New York at just over $168 each. That was below the $170 opening price, but still, that was way above the $149 offering price.
3: A celebratory mood there. It's
4: very strong corporate Blazer game going on there. Very, very good Blazers.
3: A beat that they're very happy with, no doubt, and as Ed conveyed to us a little while ago.
4: All right. Thank you, Lisa. Right now, Iran's foreign minister is in Oman to discuss the future of the Strait of Hormuz, as U.S. officials are demanding Iran guarantee the waterway open and that the attacks stop.
3: Joining us now are Bloomberg Economics defense lead Becca Wasser and Bloomberg Economics Middle East geoeconomics lead Dina Esfandiari. She's the author of the book Triple Axis, Iran's Relations with Russia and China. So great to have both of you with us on this Saturday. I'm going to read here from the President of the United States, one of his recent posts. The Islamic Republic of Iran has asked us to continue talks, in quotation fingers, I'll do them there. We've agreed to do so, but the United States has stated to them in no uncertain terms that the ceasefire is over. Thank you for your attention to this matter. Both of you write in a recent note here that this is a familiar pattern, what we've seen play out over these last few days. Strikes interspersed with talks, and that this lower intensity conflict is going to be a feature, not a bug, as we move forward here. Dina, let me start with you, if I could. What do you make of the moment that we're in? We mentioned that there are technical talks supposedly underway. Where are we as the conclusion of this 60-day period isn't too far off?
11: Well, I think we are where we're going to be basically for the foreseeable future. I don't think these talks are going to make that much progress. Both sides' red lines are still too far apart, and neither side has really shown any willingness to move towards the other. And in the meantime, what they're doing is they're really trying to shape the negotiations, shape the ceasefire. Iran, for example, with its attacks in the Strait of Hormuz, is really trying to claim ownership over the Strait of Hormuz and demonstrate that ultimately, you know, it's king there. And the rest of the world has to recognize it. And the U.S. is trying to get Iran to climb down from that position. So I don't think things are going to change. I think this is literally what it's going to look like for the foreseeable future.
4: So, Becca, what does that mean? Because you guys write in your latest piece, is a ceasefire over, what the strikes mean now? Iranian officials believe that pressure and especially bullying works with the Trump administration, and they're doubling down on that tactic. You go on to talk about how nobody has claimed responsibility for the attacks in the Red Sea, but it could be an effort to show that Tehran still has other pressure options it hasn't yet pursued.
12: Yeah, and I think that's kind of where we find ourselves in a really tricky position, because Iran has a great deal of levers that it hasn't yet pulled, the Red Sea being a great example of that. But we see that kind of bullying tactics also taking place from the Trump administration, with the president routinely tweeting that, you know, American missiles are locked and loaded on Iranian targets. And so both sides are trying to retain the threat of force to achieve their more geopolitical and geoeconomic aims. And so I think, to Dina's point, this is going to play out over the long term. We are looking at the potential for a protracted conflict, a long conflict, where you do have these cycles of fighting and, you know, rest and reconstitution in order to build up to get ready for the next round of potential attacks.
3: Dina, on the plasticity of the policies surrounding these meetings, we had the White House putting this waiver in place that allowed Iran to sell oil on the open market. On Tuesday of this week, they reversed course on that. And I'm just genuinely curious, sort of, were I in Tehran, what signal that would send to me about the U.S.'s openness to come to a deal here? So, you know, perhaps the whole game here is just to attenuate this as much as possible, to push this to the midterms, et cetera, et cetera. But if there is to be an effort here at some sort of negotiation, what would I make of the U.S. reversing course on that so quickly?
11: I mean, as you said, nothing good. From Tehran's perspective, keep in mind that they have been negotiating with the United States now for over a year. Every time they have found themselves in negotiations with the United States, they've either been bombed, so over the course of the last two wars that the U.S. started, or in this case, made promises that the U.S. Did not keep in the end. Now, to be fair, Of course, it was the Iranians that shot at the ships in the Strait of Hormuz, which is why the U.S. reversed course on sanctions. But at the end of the day, I think the problem that we're facing in the talks is that the two sides have signed this MOU, but are not interpreting it in the same manner. They don't see it unfolding in the same way, which is why we keep going back to these cycles of violence.
4: Yeah, a lot of that language was left, I think, specifically vague so that they could get both sides to sign on to it. But things like Iran agrees not to charge a toll for 60 days immediately to me said, well, then after 60 days they will. But of course, you heard from Washington, they were interpreting that a different way. And I think it's one of the reasons we got to where we are. Becca, I also want to ask you, I want to follow up on the oil question, because the other debate was whether or not that sanctions waiver really made a difference, right? Whether it was more than symbolic. And the symbolism diplomacy does matter. But when you look at who is buying Iranian oil, who their big clients are, who is buying this, are they able to sell it? And is it, when I think about Russia and their oil shortage at the moment due to that conflict, is that related here? Are they a better or worse client for Iranian oil at this time?
12: Well, I mean, I think Iran hasn't relied solely on Russia for a little bit. I think there's also been conversations that were taking place from, you know, India about buying Iranian crude. So there's a lot of options that Iran has had. But again, this has now been revoked. And for Iran, it was an incentive, a carrot, to try and get them to the negotiating table and to shape that next round of talks for the MOU that now is no longer there. And so there's probably going to be another round of carrots and sticks, and where that ends up, you know, we'll see how it goes. But at the end of the day, it's not just about oil for now, it's about who controls the strait and is the strait open. And you see from the US side a continued push to make sure that it is open in their terms. But right now, they're trying to rely on Iran to at least issue a statement. But talk is cheap, and actions are the things that actually matter here.
3: You know, you watched, as we all did, the period of mourning that preceded the funeral for the late Supreme Leader in Iran, and obviously there were masses in the streets. And I'm wondering sort of what you took away from the way that that unfolded, the degree to which that conveyed unity or not among leadership in Iran, sort of what we can take away from that huge ceremonial event that just concluded.
11: Well, I think what the leadership tried to do with this week-long funeral procession was to demonstrate unity, was to demonstrate that it still had support inside the country despite everything that we've seen, the war, the protests in January. This was their moment really to show that the Islamic Republic still has support inside Iran. And to a certain extent, they were able to show that. There were a lot of people that showed up. The funeral procession even went all the way to Iraq. There were many foreign dignitaries that showed up last weekend at the beginning of the procession. So in some ways, they were successful. But the issue for the Iranian leadership right now is that this war is buying them a little bit of time. People's attentions are distracted. They're focused on the war. They're focused on that ending. Once it's over, the Islamic Republic is really going to have to take whatever gain it manages to make as a result of these negotiations and start to use them to rebuild domestically, to sort out its economic issues. And there are many to sort out, and really try to overcome some of the crises that it's been facing over the course of the last few months.
4: And Becca, President Trump has had to deal with a little bit of Pottery Barn rules here, which is if you break it, you bought it, especially when it comes to the strait. He's been very frustrated that American allies, especially NATO allies, have not been willing to come in and help secure passage and solve some of these issues. And we expected those frustrations to play out at this recent NATO summit in Ankara. And I know you've written about kind of the dynamics there, NATO leaders trying to prove to the president, show to the president they are increasing defense spending, they are good allies, it's worth it for America to stay in that alliance. And one of the prominent kind of leaders trying to sell himself there was the host, Erdogan, Turkey's president, who's trying to put Turkey in a position to be a really strong defense partner for the U.S. When I think of Turkey, I immediately think of that spat a little while ago with the Russian S-400 missiles. They wanted to buy Patriots, wouldn't let them, that they ended up reversing course, the F-35 program. Where does Turkey stand as far as defense manufacturing for the U.S., and where does Europe stand as far as defense contributions coming out of that NATO meeting?
12: Well, Turkey emerged as a big winner. Erdogan had a huge win, which is, you know, Trump saying that he would reverse CATSA sanctions on Turkey and allow Turkey to purchase the F-35. We'll see how that actually plays out because it all comes down to implementation. But right now, Turkey is very much positioning as though it's going to happen. So Erdogan came out a big winner, even if it meant that some of the guns that he gifted to NATO leaders as a thank you actually remained in Turkey for a variety of different reasons. But for Europe, I think also the NATO summit was pretty much a net win for them. You know, they heard a lot of the similar, you know, upset from President Trump, not helping enough when it came down to the Iran war, not increasing defense spending fast enough, you know, not buying enough American equipment, and, you know, Trump doubling down on his designs on Greenland. But overall, it seemed as though it was fairly steady with a reinforcing of the US-European relationship, as well as America's commitment to continue to sell very critical arms to Europe, including potentially moving into having Patriot production in Ukraine and also selling Germany Tomahawk missiles that was previously going to be reversed. So the NATO summit, I would put in the relative positive column. That said, you know, I do think that that doesn't mean that tensions don't remain and they won't boil to the surface yet.
4: You know,
12: again,
4: David Gura, when we go to summits together, you never give me handguns like the Turkish president
3: gold
4: did to all the natives.
3: I don't know if President Trump kept the gold revolver.
4: You've never handed me a. I'm very upset by the lack of revolvers in our summit relationship.
3: I should know we're going to talk to Congressman Michael McCaul here in a bit about his recent trip to Ukraine. He's somebody who's been really pushing for them to have more missiles, more access to missiles on
4: air defense,
3: especially on the battlefield. Dina, let me just end with you. We mentioned these technical talks, and I'm curious of what we know of what at a granular level is being discussed at this point in time. And I wonder what you make of just the focus there on the technical side of things, given what we know of how much effort and time went into securing the JCPOA the first time around. When you hear that the talks are technically focused, is that a positive sign that they're getting down to brass tacks here? Or is it perhaps alternatively a sign that because they can't agree on broader issues, there's ample room here to haggle over smaller things? How do you read just sort of where we are in terms of the talks right now?
4: And who is
3: there? And who's participating?
4: Yeah.
11: So, no, I do think it's a positive that there are technical talks going on and that there are kind of lower level talks. They're really focusing on the details. I think that's what was lacking in the MOU. The MOU was like a one page broad strokes document where even the language was very vague. And look where we are now as a result of it. So the fact that they're having technical talks, detailed talks on very specific issues, that's a good thing. I suspect the bulk of that will be focused on obviously Iran's nuclear program, the status of Iran's enrichment. Once the final deal is agreed to, will there be enrichment on Iranian soil? Won't there? Will there be a moratorium? How long will that last? What will happen to Iran's stockpile of highly enriched uranium, which disappeared after the last war? All of these things are things that they're going to be focusing on. There are also the issues on which neither side can really agree on. They were some of the sticking points that were there in the last few rounds of negotiations. So I think there is a little bit more willingness to compromise on these issues right now. The sticking point today, though, remains the Strait, the sanctions, and also the sequencing of the implementation of the MOU and also the final deal. So there's a lot of material to cover. There's a lot of sticking points to unstick, basically. And I think that my fear is that neither side really right now has the patience to do it. The critical issue is neither side wants to return to war. They're prepared to, but they don't want to. And that in itself is also good news.
4: All right, Dina and Becca, it's so nice to have you both. Lots of great bylines from the two of you in the terminal. And let's do it again soon. Thank you very much.
3: Becca Wasser and Dina Sfandiari, show me a more dynamic duo from Bloomberg Economics. I don't know. This is a great panel. Glad to have both of them.
4: I had so many more questions, but we have apparently a whole other show to do. We'll have to have them back and let them. Because they talk about a lot of Russia and Europe and NATO.
3: Anytime. And as you say, they're prolific. And for terminal clients, for folks at Bloomberg.com, so much great analysis from both of them, often quoted in Bloomberg News pieces as well. But just grateful to have their expertise here at Bloomberg.
4: All right, coming up, with American ships getting called to the Middle East as the war with Iran continues on, how ready is the U.S. Navy to continue that deployment? That is straight ahead on Bloomberg This Weekend.

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11: High pressure is headed our way. It should produce a delightful weekend across New England with abundant sunshine and lower humidity today. A high of 80 to 85. Skies are clear tonight. The lows are near 65. The high produces more sunshine tomorrow. Temperatures once again 80 to 85 with low humidity. Clear to partly cloudy, 65 to 70 tomorrow night. Sunny, warmer Monday, a high of 90. I'm Rob Carolyn with your 3-day forecast on Bloomberg 92.9.
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14: Welcome back. The United States is stepping up its military presence in the Middle East. More than 20 warships have been deployed to the region. CENTCOM just released this video of some of those ships and aircraft in close formation in the Arabian Sea just last week.
15: That's right. One of those ships, the USS Abraham Lincoln, is now setting a record for most consecutive days at sea, with its last reported stop in Guam in December. Look, the Navy is busy, to say the least, really busy, operating in several theaters, the Mideast, the Caribbean, Indo-Pacific, and more. And that's where we started our conversation with America's highest-ranking naval officer, Admiral Darrell Caudle, Chief of Naval Operations.
16: It is challenging. And one of the things I've worked on since coming in as the CNO is trying to actually, to the extent I can, tailor the forces that we provide our different combatant commanders globally to make sure I'm not stretched too thin. And so, of course, there's a lot of ships, 20 plus warships and auxiliaries in the Middle East. We're down in Venezuela doing humanitarian assistance there. We're conducting the rim of the Pacific.
15: Do you need more boats? Do you have the vessels that you need? How many of the ones that you have are updated or you think need updating in the next 5-10 years?
16: Well, we have a congressional requirement for 355 warships. I teeter around 300 because my current decommissioning rate, it matches my build rate.
17: Okay.
16: So I never changed the overall size of the Navy. So one of the big initiatives with the president's current budget is to really energize shipbuilding in our country, to try to get us up to that number we are required to have. I do need a bigger Navy. There is a lot going on, and Navy's got a lot of responsibility.
17: I wanted to ask you that because on the civilian side, America doesn't really build ships anymore like it used to. I mean, commercial shipbuilding in the U.S., in 2022, the U.S. built just 5 ocean-going commercial ships. China built over 1,700, and South Korea built over 700. And the U.S. Navy currently estimates that China's shipbuilding capacity is 232 times our own. It costs twice as much to build a ship in the U.S. as it does elsewhere. Is that a national security concern?
16: Absolutely is. You know, like so many things that's happened in the U.S., as we've become a more service-oriented country, you know, we outsource so much. And one of the things we made a decision on as a country at some point is to outsource commercial shipbuilding. And we're trying to reel that back a bit and get that back started again because it is a national security issue.
17: Talk to me about the Trump battleship, because there's a lot of questions and analysis in Congress about these Trump-class battleships. A lot of people are saying it's a vanity project. There's all these, I think, fairly untested things, this rail gun, this laser something. I don't know, maybe you can explain it to me. How do you convince Congress and lawmakers that you do need a class of warships? And would it be helpful to change the name of it? Do you think that would make it a little bit easier to get through congressional appropriations?
16: Well, I try not to get too wrapped around that part of
17: it.
16: Fair enough. I mean, he is the president, but the need for the large surface combatant has never been more pressing. When we move our carriers, which are nuclear powered around the world,
17: yeah.
16: You know, I say we can be anywhere in 2 weeks, I'm usually limited in that transit overall speed by my inability to move as a composite force. And so,
17: what do you mean by that?
16: What I'm having to do is refuel the destroyers,
17: okay.
16: Which are gas turbine powered, a very capable ship, but not nuclear. And so I need a large surface combatant, number one, that's nuclear powered. And we're really pressing to make this nuclear powered battleship to be that. Number two is I need more payload volume. So the battleship will be 4 times the payload volume of a destroyer with about 2 times the crew size. So if you can imagine the firepower of 4 destroyers with only twice the crew of 1 destroyer, that's a fairly good economy of scale there. There is some new technology on it, but we have to push forward on some new tech. I mean, that's what we do. You know, I got my master's at the Naval Postgraduate School in the early 90s, and I did it all on directed energy and lasers. And we have not, you know, really evolved that to the point that we could. If I can get high-powered lasers on board my ships, then the defensive weapons I carry today can be shifted to that, and then I get more payload volume for offensive weapons. It's extremely important we press with directed energy.
17: As you're talking about being able to have bigger ships with fewer crew, less crew, how's the Navy doing right now? I know you've got a lot of ships way past their original deployment dates. Are you worried about force depletion? Are your sailors and officers getting exhausted?
16: I am worried about it. You know, I press very hard that we stick to our deployment timelines. You know, it's important for us to do our normal rotations because overall, it's actually in the aggregate deliver more force like that. But sometimes the world gets a vote, and when I'm in conflict, I've got to keep them there. Our sailors rise to that occasion, but it does take a toll on the ships.
17: Yeah. They've got to come in for maintenance too, right?
16: They got to come in for maintenance. It's hard on families. They're missing events they were planning on, thought their sailor was going to be back for sure. It extends maintenance periods a bit. You know, when they come back, there's some thumb rules that we use on the extent that that happens. We go through more repair parts, but the Navy is responsible for doing what it does. And so, you know, what we see out of that, which is a little bit contrary to popular belief, is record reenlistments and retention.
17: I was just going to ask if it impacted retention and recruitment, but
16: it does in a very positive way. And so, you know, these sailors join to see the world, to be combatants, to live in the profession of arms, and it's very important that they get to do what they do. Part of why we have had record recruiting and brought in 45,000 sailors this year, 3 months ahead, making goal, is because of 3 things, I think. Number one is mission. They love our mission. Okay. Number two, they want to serve. Okay. That's part of that mission package. We have really invested in our recruiters to make them the high end and train them properly. A little bit of a playbook from the Marine Corps, who's always, I think, done that perhaps better.
17: They did have very good commercials when I was growing up.
16: Yes, they do. And we're trying to follow suit on that. And then just the amount of attention the administration pays to recruiting and backing, you know, making it so important to have a strong military has played a positive role.
17: But does the administration listen to you when you say we are too many places at once, we need to make some decisions here?
16: Well, the way that's done, the way I voice that is through the chairman of the Joint Chiefs, and he carries my water on that very effectively. And so those things that are concerning to me as a service chief, like readiness and families and extended deployments and the things that that does, all that's conveyed. And we make recommendations on that, and we try to rotate our force, sustain our force, and do all those things. At the end of the day, the greatest compliment we can get as a Navy is to be needed and to be utilized. And so we rise to that occasion.
17: The U.S. has used approximately half its pre-war inventory for key precision strike missiles and Patriots in the conflict in Iran. Manufacturing a Tomahawk or some of these bigger munitions takes about 4 years. U.S. intelligence analysts estimate an extremely high likelihood that China is going to try to take action against Taiwan by the year 2027. Is this impacting readiness? And is the current conflict in Iran making it harder for you to be ready for what could come, especially when it comes to security threats in the Indo-Pacific?
16: I've never seen in my 41 years anything to be more singularly focused on shipbuilding and munitions production than we are right now. The Deputy Secretary of War Feinberg is running a Munitions Acceleration Council, and all the services are part of this. We're really investing in these companies. One of the things that's held us back from producing at the rates that we needed to is we call it single vendor lock.
17: Yeah.
16: You know, we were really held up by solid rocket motor production by one company. We've opened that space up to three companies now, okay? We're trying to make longer contracts that, you know, Congress has not always been behind. They like shorter contracts. By extending that out, these companies are more likely to recapitalize and put more money into their own infrastructure, buy, you know, get the employees that they need, run multiple shifts, maybe borrow some money from the government or some of the strategic capital.
17: But there's still going to be a lag. I mean, even if you cut that time in half, you're looking at a bare minimum of 2 or 3 years where you've got half the things to fire at the bad guy than you used to.
16: That's right. Raytheon's a big, RTX is a big one for me. They own all my standard missiles, SM-2, 3, 6, and they own the torpedo that we shoot and TLAMs. And so they've gone to multiple shifts. They are now unconstrained by this, you know, solid rocket motor where they're heavily investing. And I think you're going to see a knee in the curve on this to where your proportions are not going to be just linearly affected. It's going to go high order through these investments, and we're going to get up on the step.
17: You know, in this part of the curve, what do you do operationally? How do you compensate for that?
16: Well, fortunately for, you know, the Middle East with Epic Fury, Navy munitions, we're in a pretty good place. You know, for TLAMs, what we're able to do is some that we're going back in for their periodic recertification, we end up shooting those, and so not tampering with the ones that were still in their normal life cycle of periodicity. And then we haven't had to, because the threats haven't required it, for me to shoot a lot of my standard missiles. Navy's in pretty good shape. You know, and I think the Army, there's been a lot of, you know, Patriots shot, but all of us are moving toward a lower size munition. You hear a Coyote, which is essentially a Hellfire size missile. Roadrunner is another one like that, where we're actually matching better the threat of a one-way attack for $5,000 with a weapon that's more in line with that, and quite frankly, more capable to take that out. So this, you know, our learning curve is very high on matching the threat to the missile system. That's going to give us the breathing room to get our big missiles back in inventory.
17: So you're not worried about it?
16: I'm not worried about it, no.
17: Is the government contracting system broken?
16: I think historically one could assert very with high confidence that, you know, I would call it broken in a pejorative kind of way. You know, it's not, it was never really good. And part of that is, you know, contracting strategies are hard when you're near monopolistic type environments where you have, you know, you don't have a lot of competition. So part of the administration's effort in the Secretary of the Navy's all over this, and the Secretary of War as well, is trying to figure out how to build more competition. That has to come through incentivizing more players to get into it in the U.S., of course, and that's the idea, is to do that in the United States. But I think one of the catalysts to do that is working with foreign partners.
17: Really?
16: And so to open
17: that doesn't
16: up
17: concern you? We just talked about the lack of U.S. industrial base.
16: Well, I actually sometimes had to have some field of dreams models in place to actually get this done.
17: Okay.
16: You know, you'll hear sometimes colloquially hear about the Finland model of how we're doing icebreakers for, you know, for the Coast Guard. So, you know, kind of the build a couple there, teach our workforce how to do it, get the supply chain healthy, and then move that production line to the U.S. That's pretty appealing to me, actually. And because I have a lot of shipbuilders, but they need the breathing room to get the industrial changes they're doing with technology, robotics, and artificial intelligence, you know, recapitalization, and all the things that they're putting into their workforce to develop them. And it gives me some breathing room to get those things working while I'm actually delivering the ships we talked about earlier.
15: So we will have the second part of that tomorrow. I also asked him about mines in the Strait, autonomous naval vessels. They're getting ready to launch one of those and a bunch of other stuff. So we'll dig into it.
18: Particularly struck by what he had to say about recruiting and retention. Maybe a bit of a surprise to me that, you know, you put sailors, officers through these long deployments, they would be eager to sign on once again. It does sound like that is, in fact, the case. He didn't seem overly concerned about that being an issue. He actually seemed quite sympathetic to how difficult that is for a lot of these folks' families.
15: He is, and oh, apologies. We're having a bit of a fire alarm here in our building. Don't worry. Oh, it's a, we'll power through.
18: Carry on.
15: We'll power through. But it's interesting in that, exactly right. I assumed that if you're watching these ships be out for almost a year at a time, that would make you not want to sign up. But he said they haven't had a recruitment retention problem. And also he said this administration puts a lot of emphasis on military recruiting numbers. That's very important to them. So I think that's therefore very important to make sure they're keeping those numbers up and keeping the administration happy.
18: I want to go lastly to your reaction at the end there when he talked about looking elsewhere for manufacturing help, design help on ships and other weapons. Indeed, it is a surprise, but does sound like it's now kind of like a broader view that they're taking on where they can kind of benefit from.
15: Well, it is especially worthy. We started the conversation where I said, is it a national security risk that we don't have the shipbuilding base we used to? And he said, yes. But after our interview, some news broke that possibly the U.S. Navy has been talking to South Korea about their shipbuilding capabilities. He mentioned the Finland model working with NATO allies. But again, that goes back to having good relationships with those NATO allies. And that's a relationship that's been a little tense at the moment. We've been talking about maybe on slightly better feet after the Turkey-Ankara summit seems to have gone well. But that's one of the reasons the U.S. does need NATO, as well as NATO needing the U.S., is for capability like this, including minesweeping, which we also ask about in tomorrow's segment.
18: All right, more from the Admiral tomorrow here on Bloomberg This Weekend. Coming up next, it's underfunded and research is limited, but 2 million Americans experience ringing in their ears. We get into tinnitus here next on Bloomberg This Weekend on Bloomberg Radio, Bloomberg Television, Bloomberg.com, and the Bloomberg Business app. Stay with us.
19: I'm David Westin. This week on Wall Street Week, the world's first trillionaire. Why at least some institutional investors are concerned about Elon Musk's remarkable power at SpaceX. As moguls meet in Sun Valley, media goes through yet another round of restructuring. And healthcare investors see new opportunities in a condition faced by half the world, menopause.
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12: This is the Bloomberg Business of Entertainment Report brought to you by the Commercial Real Estate Development Association. California is seeing increased demand for its film and television tax credit program after expanding it to $750 million annually to compete with similar incentives offered by New York and several European countries. The Office of Governor Gavin Newsom said 170 total projects were awarded the benefit for the fiscal year that concluded June 30th. It says the economic impact is a record $6.6 billion, with the projects creating almost 35,000 jobs for cast and crew. Another 41 projects were announced just last week. They include the animated film Donkey, produced by DreamWorks Animation, based on the donkey from Shrek.
21: You might have seen a house fly, maybe even a super fly, but I bet you ain't never seen a donkey fly.
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2: 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I'm Erica Herskowitz. It'll be Spain taking on France in the World Cup semifinals. Spain advanced to the Final Four for just the third time ever, knocking off Belgium in California Friday 2-1 on goals from Fabian Ruiz and Mikel Merino. La Roja will be looking to reach their first World Cup final since winning it all back in 2010 when they played the Blues in Dallas on Tuesday. The second half of the semifinals will be decided later today when England and Norway meet in Miami. The Vikings will play in their first ever World Cup quarterfinal after upsetting five-time champion Brazil. England will be playing in its 11th quarterfinal, advancing with a victory over Mexico. The doubleheader concludes with Argentina taking on Switzerland in Kansas City. Lionel Messi and company enter tonight's tilt, fresh off a stunning come-from-behind victory over Egypt. I'm Erica Herskowitz, Westwood One Sports.
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12: For joining us live on Bloomberg This Week, and I'm Lisa Mateo. Let's update you on today's top stories. A big win for Spain in the World Cup. Its team defeated Belgium 2-1 in Los Angeles yesterday in the quarterfinals. Spain will now advance to play France. That's on Tuesday in Dallas. And that means, yes, there are now two semifinal spots left today. We have Norway battling England at Miami Stadium, and Argentina, they're taking on Switzerland. That's over at Kansas City Stadium. Over to Wimbledon right now. Yannick Sinner. He defeated Novak Djokovic. This is rough for me. And Alexander Zverev. He topped Arthur Frey, setting the stage for the men's final tomorrow. A pair of Czech stars today. They're going to square off in the women's final. You have Karolina Muchova battling Linda Noskova. Oof. The PGA Tour continues with the Genesis Scottish Open at the Renaissance Club, topping the leaderboard. A three-way tie for first between Jordan Smith, Tom Kim, and also Rory McIlroy at 9-under par. They were followed by Matt Fitzpatrick at 8-under par. And Pitbull fans, they are in the spotlight for their love of the music star. Ahead of Mr. Worldwide's performance at BST Tide Park in London on Friday, they broke the Guinness World Record for the largest gathering of people wearing bald caps. I kid you not. Pitbull is known for his shaved head, right? He spoke about the new record from backstage.
25: Record-breaking, record-making, history in the making. Thank you, London. Thank you to the fans. Thank you, Hyde Park. Thank you to the Baldies. I want to say thank you to Tucanes de Tijuana for my hat.
26: That's a great hat.
25: No mames.
12: Pitbull said he started actually noticing audience dressed like him back in 2021, so it's become a thing. So he did it in London because that's where his biggest audience and fans are.
18: Amazing.
12: Pitbull, David.
18: Thank you, Lisa Mateo. I'll take a look.
12: Thanks. I love me some Pitbull, but I don't know if I'm wearing a bald cap to go with it.
18: Go join the crowd.
27: I'm being told we're tied on time, and you two are lucky.
18: I'm very sorry.
27: That was unexpected, David.
18: Lisa Mateo, thank you very much. We live in a world where loud is equated with fun, but for hundreds of millions of people, they're paying a high price for that. They have tinnitus. Bloomberg Pursuit staff writer Hannah Elliott warns that someone you know has it and that it's a ticking time bomb.
27: That's right. Not just fire alarms here in the studio. In the United States, the American Tinnitus Foundation says over 50 million people are suffering. That's 15% of the population. And it's so bad for about 2 million Americans, they're actually debilitated by it. Veterans, musicians, people who love concerts and motorsports are all at an increased risk. And for Hannah, writing the story was deeply personal.
0: My husband has it. And the funny thing is, my husband's a car guy. And as you know, my day job is mostly writing about cars yes. in the car world. And I started to realize that when you're in a group of car people, the minute you mention tinnitus, everyone starts to come out of the woodwork and says, I have it, or my buddy has it, or my brother has it, or my dad has it. And I just started to realize, oh, in this tiny segment of car people, it's very prevalent. And then it started to spill out into, oh, my motorcycle friends talk about it. Oh, my musician friends talk about it. And it became this thing where it's like, wow, this seems to be very common, but no one's really talking about it because some people can kind of live with it and others don't want to talk about it because it's so frustrating that there's no cure. So they don't talk about it at all. And it just got me very, very curious about what's really going on, who's affected and why. That's kind of how I came into it.
5: So you talked to folks who are suffering from this. You talked to doctors, other experts. You had a suspicion that it was widespread. Just how widespread is it? How big a problem is this when you look at the world?
0: Yeah, so tinnitus, and I think we should say, it's correct to say tinnitus or tinnitus, uh-huh. both are correct, is basically the perception of a sound in your head or your ears that is not coming from an external source. So that could mean ringing, buzzing, whooshing, a scratching or static sound. It can be very isolating because it's difficult to be in environments that you can't control sound-wise if your ears are really sensitive to sound triggers, and also just having this noise in your head that no one else can hear. It's really, really, it can be really debilitating.
17: Yeah, I remember when I was a kid, my dad asked me, we were out camping and it was really, really quiet, and I remember him asking me if I could hear silence. And I said, yeah, can't we all? And he said no, because he'd been a tank commander in the military and he always yeah. had a constant ringing in his ears. He never hears silence anymore because there's always something there. But it's not, I always thought it was hearing loss. You said it's not a disease and it's not hearing loss. Do they know what causes it?
0: That's exactly right. And that has been a really big sort of misconception about tinnitus. It can be related to hearing loss because noise exposure is the biggest known cause of tinnitus, which is just being exposed to too loud noises. But tinnitus and hearing loss are two separate things. And a lot of the people that I spoke with, including my husband, who is how I first became aware of it, have excellent hearing. Tinnitus is a separate thing, and that has really gotten in the way of some of the research. Every audiologist and clinical technician and medical professional who I spoke with said tinnitus is so under-researched and underfunded exactly because of what you're describing, which is that it's usually lumped in with hearing loss and hearing damage.
5: Somebody you spoke with was John Ginty, Grammy-nominated organist, drag racer in Sarasota. He compared it to phantom limb syndrome. I'll just quote a bit from your piece. You take somebody whose arm has been amputated and they wake up with pain in their hand. Well, the hand's not there, but the pain is real. That's how it is with tinnitus. It's something that your brain is making up, but it was almost giving me panic attacks.
17: Crazy.
5: Talk a bit about the effects this has. You alluded to this just a moment ago, the difficulty of suffering with this. What does that mean in terms of mental health? Again, not acknowledging the fact not everybody would have the same kind of effects broadly, but what's it mean for folks who do have this?
0: Of course, there is a really big connection between poor mental health and tinnitus. And there are a lot of there's a lot of research and there are a lot of studies that link anxiety with tinnitus, both as a trigger and as a result. It's sort of this very sad cycle of tinnitus can cause depression, anxiety, isolation, but also those things can lead to increased tinnitus triggers. So it is all linked. Just the fact that when people are told by their medical providers that there's no cure and there's really nothing we can do about tinnitus, about this thing that is really affecting your daily life, that would be depressing for anybody. Mm-hmm. So there tends to be a sense almost of despair for a lot of people that there's no cure, there's nothing we can do. You have to live with this, as some people describe it to me, as a jet engine roaring in their head. Of course, that causes extreme mental anguish, and that in turn can just lead to really a poor quality of life, and even worse, of course, there have been even cases of suicide related to tinnitus. Multiple people I spoke with for this piece told me that they had felt, I can't live like this anymore. They really got to a very dark place about their tinnitus.
17: So now that people are becoming more aware, I mean, I just keep going back to 50 million people, 15% of the population. That's a lot of people. I'm wondering if doctors and audiologists are starting to take it more seriously, and if you think in the next couple years they're making any progress or they're working towards possible solutions.
0: Yeah, that's a great question. And I really think the time is right to be talking about tinnitus because, as we all know, everybody is obsessed with youth and longevity and trying to, you know, basically health max ourselves into somehow living forever as, you know, very hot, sexy people. The thing is, tinnitus is connected to brain health, which is connected to even cognitive decline and even dementia. So there are strong links that indicate we need to be paying attention to this. And I think as a broader culture, as millennials, I'm an elder millennial, as boomers sort of realize we need to be taking care of our bodies and our minds so we can have the best life as we get older. This issue of protecting your hearing, taking care of your hearing, which is linked to your brain health, which is linked to your cognitive health, that is only going to increase. The other great thing to know is that in 2023, the FDA did finally approve one treatment for tinnitus called Linear, which is a device that combines sounds and tiny electrical pulses that you put on your tongue as a way to sort of retrain your brain. That was approved in 2023, and I spoke with many people who have used the device and say that it helps. And I've talked with technicians who think that it's very promising and hopefully will help lead this surge into more research, more funding, more treatment.
5: Right. Hannah Elliott, our colleague and fellow elder millennial. Hannah, thank you very much. Appreciate it.
17: Thanks, Hannah.
0: You.
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6: Sunny skies, lower humidity, comfortable temperatures. It's 80 to 85 this afternoon. We're going to be clear, close to 65 tonight, while it drops to near 60 in some of the suburbs. Tomorrow, more sunshine. Highs will be 80 to 85. Tomorrow night, clear to partly cloudy at times. Lows are 65 to 70. Monday will be sunny and hot, with high temperatures closer to 90. I'm Rob Carolyn with your three-day forecast on Bloomberg 92.9.
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27: Welcome back to Bloomberg This Weekend. It is time for BT Dubs. I'm Christina Ruffini with David Gura. I would like you to know that I did get an email from a viewer in Singapore who said he really liked BT Dubs.
18: With a D, D-U-B-S.
27: Well, I mean, it was written in the letters, but I read it as BT Dubs. But he said he likes this segment. So Lisa Mateo is going to catch us up.
18: Thank you to all our viewers, even the wrong ones.
27: Don't insult our viewers like that.
21: I love it. Are you guys caught up with Love Island?
18: I am not.
27: Lisa, I swear that will come as
18: no surprise to
27: anybody. And Love Island out of you today?
21: This is going to work out. I had a watch party at my house last week from my daughter's friends. This is huge with this generation, I'm telling you. Okay, so I want to go first before. Okay, let's go to this first. This is from Bloomberg.

0: And they're behind. They got me hooked. And I was like, have you started the next season? And they were like, no, we're busy. It's like, oh, you need to.
1: Okay.
0: You need to get some more free time.
2: See, so even she, you guys are not in the loop.
3: No. Okay?
2: I am surrounded by this. So this is, it's on Peacock. Okay. It's a reality TV show. You have all these singles.
4: Right?
2: It started with the UK. Now they have a US version.
4: Oh, okay.
2: Okay.
4: Right.
2: So they're on this island and they couple up. So the basic premise is if you don't couple up, you're going to get kicked out.
3: Wow.
2: You're going to get the boot.
3: Make it happen.
2: And then people are voting at the same time whether who should couple up, who should get kicked off
4: like
2: the island.
4: But it's like hot people and drama, right? This is what it's like, hot people and
2: yes,
4: relationship
2: that's
4: drama.
2: Exactly what it is.
4: Yeah, this is my nightmare, Lisa. But okay.
2: But here's the thing. It's so big. Like, bars are showing it. Like, you know how they show sports games?
3: Yes.
2: They're showing Love Island.
3: Wow.
2: They're doing watch parties. They're doing all these things. Prediction market Kalshi. There is $32 million in trading volume to see who gets kicked off the island. I'm telling you, I cannot make this
3: up. Are you like Michelle Obama? You're like all in.
2: It's good. Well, I'm half. I'm not
3: half
2: as much
3: in.
2: As her.
3: Okay.
2: Yes, but I'm surrounded by it because all I hear is my son and my daughter talk about Love Island. And did you know this? And
3: wow.
2: Did you know this? And did you know?
3: Right.
2: I had
4: do you
2: no
4: love
2: idea.
4: Island, did it,
3: I've never seen it, but I might stream
2: yes.
3: it.
2: Yes, you might stream it.
3: Yeah.
2: It's on Peacock.
4: You do that. You come report back.
2: Well, yeah. The whole thing, the finale is tomorrow.
3: Oh.
2: So you know, you got to
4: jump right in.
2: You got to jump in.
3: Right in.
2: You got to jump in. Okay. Let's go to
4: Lisa.
2: Let's go to food. How
3: Clearly
2: about that?
3: That was a BTW. I missed that story.
2: Sorry. Have you ever had pasta in Italy?
1: Yes.
2: Yes.
3: No,
2: okay, so listen to this one.
4: Wait, seriously?
3: Yeah.
2: There's
3: an admission.
2: Well, I haven't either.
4: David, you've been so many
3: She
4: places.
3: Hasn't either.
2: I haven't either.
4: All right, I'll hold
3: Take
4: on
3: the show
4: to
3: the
4: travel
3: road.
4: This year.
2: All right, the woman
4: this
2: with the Latin Ruffini will do the Italy section.
4: The Washington Post,
2: yeah. Okay, says, in Rome, a new tourist trap emerges, pasta-making nonnas.
3: Oh.
2: So they have the grandmothers in the windows of the restaurants, and the tourists love it because they're saying,
3: they
2: oh,
4: yeah.
2: my gosh, look at this. You know, locals say it's, the
3: Authentico.
2: Locals are not happy with it.
3: Really?
2: The locals say it's not traditional. Like,
3: oh.
2: this is just a marketing stunt. They don't like it. It's, you know, it's putting them in a bad light. But the tourists love it, and it's getting people in the door. And they just love seeing these women in the window making fresh pasta.
3: Well, let's pause and have Christina tell us about one of her favorite meals she's had in Italy. I'm sure you had some good pasta.
4: I will absolutely do that. All right, Naples.
3: Okay.
4: Naples is
3: yeah.
4: an underrated city, in my opinion, very close to Pompeii. Has all that volcanic ash, so they have amazing soil, and they have great tomatoes. And it was just a caprese pizza with tomato and mozzarella, and it had lemon olive oil dribbled on it, and it's still one of the best things I've ever eaten, and I've never found its equal anywhere I've tried.
2: See,
4: so
2: we're missing out, David.
3: We are.
2: I don't know.
3: My, my Newman zone and my.
4: I'm sure. Listen, you're
3: pizza.
4: In Brooklyn. There's great food. You're fine.
2: All right, question for you, David.
3: Yes.
2: When you wear a suit, do you like slim fit? How do you like comfortable?
3: I used to really
2: how
3: love
2: is
3: that.
2: It?
3: As
2: Did
3: I've
2: you?
3: Aged, as I've aged, I've grown less fond of the slim fit suit. I also have very large calves.
2: You really?
3: Hard with the slim fitting suit.
2: Oh no, I'm learning a lot of stuff about you today, David.
3: I enjoy this segment because I get to introduce myself to the audience.
2: Okay.
4: I mean that's fair though. But like those slim fit things are cut very, very.
2: But there's a trend. There was a new trend. Okay, this is in the Wall Street Journal. In a protein maxing era, men want tight suits. We're going beyond slim
3: Not
2: fit,
3: slim,
2: okay?
3: Tight.
2: Not like Daniel Craig, you know, in the
3: right.
2: slim fit
3: well
2: suit.
3: Tailored.
2: We're talking like Conor McGregor athletes who are huge. Look
4: no,
2: at
4: I
2: Conor
4: hate
2: McGregor.
4: This.
3: Wow.
4: This is
2: like,
4: bad tailoring.
2: Huge.
4: I hate
2: and they're
4: this.
2: Very,
3: Hard
2: very,
3: to move.
2: The muscles
4: exactly
2: are bulging,
4: right.
2: you know, things like that. And this is the new thing. Silas say, you know what, maybe you should avoid the trend. Some like it, some don't, but it's huge. There's companies out there that are really doing well on this. Brands like State and Liberty, they do NFL players and other folks too. So this is, I don't know.
4: But wait, there is something behind this trend.
3: Tell
4: because
3: me.
4: Because it is cheaper to produce a tighter suit. There's less material in it than it is like a old school pleated, like wide leg suit. And these cuts are cheaper to produce. And it's one of the reasons hems on pants have come up. It's one of the reasons that your pants are sitting lower. And it's one of the reasons they are pushing the trend of tighter jackets is they are cheaper to produce. They cut costs.
2: Kidding.
4: So it's not just about how they look.
2: See?
4: They're selling it to guys, being like, you can show off your muscles, but also better on the manufacturing.
2: But
4: end.
2: I think they're, you have to be of a certain stature.
3: Well,
2: to wear
3: a certain
2: suits.
3: Musculature.
2: So,
3: yes.
2: Sorry, David.
3: No,
4: you want us to get one of these and we
3: Lisa.
4: Can.
3: You
4: want to.
3: I feel like, what are they made of? They can't be made of like wool and cotton, are they? They have a little give.
2: No, they seem so
3: stretch,
2: uncomfortable.
3: You know?
2: They got to have a little stretch
4: That's
2: in there.
4: One of the things I've always been jealous about guy suits is when we wear blazers, they're always really tight and you guys have. Some more
3: I'm
4: room.
3: Able to move my arms.
2: All right, should I hit one more real quick?
3: Yeah, very quickly.
2: What do you think? Okay, BDR, the number of young Americans living with their parents is at a record high.
4: Yeah, that's
2: hello, my 24-year-old still at
3: Full
2: home.
3: Circle,
2: it's all good,
3: love
2: though.
3: Actually time. Not Love Actually.

0: Of Island, sorry.
1: Yes. Too. So, yeah, it's a study. A fifth of 25 to 34-year-olds live with their parents or grandparents, okay. And it's a record high. I mean, affordability, we've been talking about it. You know it. It's tough out there, and I have to give it to them.
2: That makes total sense. And the stigma, I feel like, has gone away, too, because people are like, what else are you going to do? Yeah.
0: Tight suits, extended childhood.
2: Love Island.
0: Big calves.
1: Love Island.
0: Covered
1: it's
0: a lot
1: fantastic here. Morning.
0: Lisa, thank you very much. Appreciate that. BTW, as the segment is known.
2: Yeah, we'll see if that same viewer writes back enthusiastically after that segment.
0: We're coming up on 9 o'clock here in New York. We head to Ukraine with Congressman Michael McCaul, Chairman Emeritus of the Foreign Affairs Committee, as Russia and Ukraine trade attacks on key grain export gateways.
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0: Coming up on Bloomberg This Weekend, President Trump threatens to hit Iran with 1,000 missiles if he's targeted for assassination, as the U.S. demands that Iran tell the world the Strait of Hormuz is open.
5: Plus, President Trump promises Patriot missiles to Ukraine.
6: We're going to give a license to you to make Patriots. That's pretty cool, right?
5: How that could change the war with Russia. Congressman Mike McCaul met with the Ukrainian president yesterday and will join us live from Kyiv.
0: And Apple sues OpenAI, the artificial intelligence company accused of poaching workers and stealing company secrets.
5: Meanwhile, shares of the chipmaker SK Hynix rose 13% in their Wall Street debut. The company's chairman talks to Bloomberg about the largest public listing by a foreign company in the U.S. ever.
7: We've been waiting for that for a long, long time.
0: Welcome, everybody, to Bloomberg This Weekend. Coming to you live from Bloomberg's world headquarters in New York City, I'm David Gura.
2: I'm Christina Ruffini. We're here with Lisa Mateo. It is Saturday, July 11th. And, of course, we are focused on what is happening in the Strait as well as the rest of the world. But this hour, we're going to pivot a little bit and talk a lot about Ukraine, about how the Ukrainians are using these cheaper, light weapons to attack Russia on the interior. And we're going to talk to Congressman Mike McCaul, who just got honored from President Zelensky over there and has been spending some time over there on the front lines and looking at what the situation is.
0: Order of merit, second class for Mike McCaul, and I just want to point out he's advanced legislation in the House to kind of take lessons learned from the battlefield in Ukraine, bring them to the Defense Department here in the U.S., do more to kind of integrate the two countries' approaches to defense.
2: Exactly right. All right, but first we're going to start with Lisa Mateo and our news updates.
1: Yeah, we also have all about those threats to the president for his life. Now, that President Trump, he has been the target of several assassination attempts, not just this last one. During the 2024 presidential election, he was briefed by the Biden administration officials regarding, quote, real and specific threats from Iran to kill him. Now, on his way back from the NATO summit in Turkey earlier this week, the president switched Air Force One planes at a British military base. At the time, Trump denied the decision was prompted by a security concern. Well, President Donald Trump now says the U.S. will continue talks with Iran, but considers the ceasefire between the countries to be over. Meanwhile, the U.S. demanding that the Iran issue a public statement that all channels in the Strait of Hormuz are open to shipping and that they will not attack transiting civilian vessels. Senior administration officials, they say failure to do so would result in consequences. To the war in Ukraine, where Ukraine's state emergency service says at least 10 people, including a child, were injured after Russia launched an overnight missile and drone attack on Kyiv. Ukraine's Air Force says Russia launched 10 missiles and more than 120 drones against Ukraine. The Mexican builder fatally shot by an ICE officer in Houston is being mourned. And now the three men who survived that shooting, they say no officer was threatened. A lawyer for the men, they say an officer shot and killed Lorenzo Salgado Arroyo through the passenger side window during that attempted traffic stop earlier this week. Department of Homeland Security claims Arroyo rammed into an ICE vehicle. The officers were not wearing body cameras. President Trump's border czar, Tom Homan, he said they have to wait for the investigation to play out.
8: Because who knows, is there body cam footage? Is there cell phone videos? Like what happened in Minnesota, there was actually a city camera captured something. So let the investigation play out. If the officers acted outside policy or illegally, they'll be held accountable.
1: In Maine, Democrats continue to scramble to find a last-minute replacement for Graham Platnerm after he officially withdrew from the race for a U.S. Senate seat following allegations of sexual assault. The party announced it will hold a nominating convention on July 25th, where more than 600 delegates will vote on a replacement nominee. And Apple suing OpenAI for trade secret theft. It accuses the AI startup of a coordinated campaign to steal information about upcoming products. OpenAI, though, denies those claims. David and Christina, over to you.
0: Lisa, thank you very much. Interesting to talk about that with Ed just a little while ago, Ed Ludlow, about the fact, you know, this is a real thing in Silicon Valley right now, this kind of fight for talent in Silicon Valley.
2: Yeah, it surprises me. It's gone beyond, it seems like, the usual corporate shenanigans to it. They're arguing it was a concerted effort and one that should have legal consequences.
0: Interesting to hear the allegation that they were kind of coaching folks leaving Apple how they might do it. OpenAI was, and we'll see how that plays out.
2: How to do it kindly, how to get that 2 weeks notice so you don't get walked out the door, and what maybe to download
0: on the way out.
2: Exactly.
0: Again,
2: right.
0: Alleged in the complaint. I don't want to say that's happened. We'll see what happens in court. Lisa, thank you very much. And joining us now to talk more about the latest in Iran is Bloomberg's D.C. senior editor, Wendy Benjaminson. Wendy, great to talk to you. I'm going to have the control room put up one of these posts from the president, this one having to do with these talks that are underway in Oman today. He says, the Islamic Republic of Iran has asked us to continue talks. We've agreed to do so, but the United States has stated to them in no uncertain terms that the ceasefire is over. And then the usual thank you for your attention to this matter. Wendy, customarily, when there are big negotiations like these, you have the backing of, they're done under the imprimatur of the President of the United States. From this, what we've heard from the President at the NATO summit, he is taking, shall we say, a hands-off approach to these talks. And I wonder sort of how that's shaping the way that they're unfolding in Oman.
9: Well, that's an excellent point, David. And one of the major point is, are they even talking about peace with the U.S. and Israel in those talks? Or, as Iran says, are they in Oman to talk to Oman about how the two countries will administer the strait going forward? Because a lot of what fell apart here was a section of the Memorandum of Understanding about administering the strait. The Memorandum of Understanding that the U.S., you know, had a large part in writing says Iran will come up with a plan to manage the strait. And the U.S. meant free of charge, but Iran read it differently. And so I think that's what's going on right now. Remember, they restarted the hostilities. They took pot shots at these cargo ships in the strait, and the U.S. retaliated, hence the ceasefire being over. And that's what Trump is talking about. But these talks may or may not be about any of the things the U.S. really went to war about, like their nuclear program or things like that. So we really need to see what comes out of these talks, if anything.
2: Yeah, sources telling me a couple of weeks ago, the Omanis were very upset. They feel like they were played at the start of this conflict when they were hosting and intermediating those talks between the U.S. and Iran, which they see now as kind of a ruse for the U.S. to gear up and start that military action. And this is kind of a consequence of that. There was previously pretty good relationship between the Omanis and the U.S. I went there during the first Trump administration with Secretary of State Pompeo. These were governments that spoke to each other, but there have been a lot of fallout, both physically and diplomatically, from this conflict. The other question I wanted to ask you about these talks, so we hit on this all the time, but when you talk about technical level talks, usually you have this huge team of experts from the State Department, from the NSC going. It's unclear if anyone from the U.S. is going at that level, but even when you have Witkoff and Kushner going, they do have influence of the president. But I wonder what it's like to even engage in these talks, knowing that the only person who really has the final word is the president, and he can change his mind at any point. That can be helpful in some ways, busting through bureaucracy, but it also can make the job of these interlocutors basically negligible.
9: Absolutely, Christina. You couldn't be more right. I mean, you've got a picture of Witkoff and Kushner sitting in the room across the table from their Iranian counterparts and saying, okay, we've agreed to this, great, you know, done. And then they go back to the White House, or they call the White House, and Trump says absolutely not. So it's really not as well organized as these things could be. Also, you know, they've just I'm sorry, I lost my train.
2: No, I mean, that's fair enough. I don't think there's more to say than that. I just wanted to check myself with someone who's also covering this and see if we all think this is a problem.
0: Well, I'll ask you this lastly about the kind of flow of traffic in the Strait of Hormuz. So what we're hearing from the administration now, what's been reported is the White House wants a statement, a kind of grand statement from Iran, emphasizing the fact that the Strait is open. And I think something we talk a lot about on the show is the message that's being sent to industry, to shipping companies, to those who are on those ships, about the relative safety of the waterway that they're in. Talk a bit, if you would, Wendy, just about, obviously, the administration's eagerness to have safe and regular flow through the Strait of Hormuz and sort of what this might do for them, why this is so important for Iran to just make this statement fundamentally.
9: Well, it is important for them to make a statement if the world can trust the statement, that because then there is some certainty. I mean, there are a lot of shipping companies, a lot of oil customers, just a lot of business that doesn't trust that they can send a ship through the strait and get through safely and peacefully. And so why take the risk unless you have some written assurance? The trouble is that, sure, Iran could say, sure, everybody come through the strait, it's going to be free, everything's going to be fine, and then change their mind, or then be triggered, not exactly, but I'm reacting to yet another thing Trump says, or Trump will find that they didn't do it well enough, he'll fire a missile, they'll fire back. It all could go wrong. And just back on the technical talks for a minute, Christina, you were so right about the high level. I mean, in the first Iran nuclear deal, those technical talks were between nuclear physicists on both sides.
2: Yeah.
9: And they were between people who are absolute experts in building nuclear weapons and building civilian nuclear energy so that they could know the difference. With all respect to Witkoff and Kushner, I don't think either of them are able to discuss the nuclear program at that level, and I don't know who their counterparts are on the Iran side.
2: All right, Wendy Benjaminson, our senior DC editor, we're going to have to leave it there. Thank you so much for joining us. All right, as we were talking about earlier, South Korea memory chip maker SK Hynix just pulled off the largest public listing by a foreign company in U.S. market history. Shares soared 13% on their first day of trading.
0: Well, the CEO said customers are asking for long-term supply agreements. Earlier this morning, we spoke with Bloomberg Tech host Ed Ludlow about SK Hynix's growth push.
10: You're here in New York because sat down with the chairman of the SK Group.
11: Yes.
10: Within that organization, there's SK Hynix, which makes these memory chips crucially important as we look at kind of where AI is going and where AI-related hardware is going as well. So you sat down with the chairman of that company yesterday. What did he say about the prospects for that company in this field? What's it going to mean for the production of chips broadly, for memory chips in particular going forward as we see this expansion?
11: Yeah, this was the biggest U.S. first-time share sale by a foreign company. So they have their own shares in Korea, common shares that are listed in Seoul, and now they have American depository receipts. One ADR represents a tenth of one Korean share. But it set records. They raised money for a reason. They need to build more capacity for memory chips. Memory chips that go into consumer electronics, like Apple makes with the iPhone, but more critically in the AI age, high bandwidth memory, which is lots of layers of DRAM memory into data centers. And the biggest takeaway for me from that is, despite their best efforts and being on the hook for hundreds of billions of dollars, they say their supply may never catch up with the growing demand.
12: That's crazy to me. He was also, the company's been talking about how it's kind of cyclical demand, which also was confusing to
11: or
12: me
11: not.
12: Because I feel like, well, that's what I mean. Like right now, it seems like there is just demand.
11: So historically, memory chips are boom and bust. When there is great demand for consumer electronics, the memory chip companies ramp up capacity and people tend to have stockpiles. Then when consumer electronics demand falls away because of an economic cycle or it's just not in vogue, sometimes those memory chip makers have been, oh no, now what do we do with all these big factories we've built and no one wants any memory chips? So they've tried to avoid that. Is the AI era different, where the data center demand for memory is sort of more linear and keeps going? And they would say, yes, it is.
10: A fascinating moment when he brought up the concept of memory as a service. So we think of memory as a commodity of these chips, and you teased a bit out of him in that regard. Later on, I was filling in for Ed on the show yesterday, in Bloomberg Tech yesterday.
11: Thank you.
10: Talk to Professor Yu. Thank you. You're welcome.
12: All right, you too. Do I need to be here for this?
10: At UCLA, who's really pioneered memory work, he said this is the next frontier. Explain what it is and sort of how that stands to change the way that we think about the compute that goes into AI.
11: Honestly, I don't know. He kind of did it of his own volition. But, you know, in the world of AI, when you think about AI workloads, so not training AI models, but running them, inference, you don't sort of necessarily as an everyday consumer or even a software company, any company that's using AI, say, okay, I better go out and buy myself lots of chips to run this AI stuff. You rent cloud computing capacity from Amazon or Microsoft, Google, et cetera. And I think what he was basically saying is instead of us selling the memory chips, kind of avoiding that boom and bust cycle, why don't we just rent out the memory capacity? Now, I think there's a lot of questions about how that would work in practice. And, you know, I tried to say to him, how would that work in practice? It's been really interesting because the Korean press has really picked this up and run with it. You know, it's an interesting idea, potentially higher margin. We don't know. But, you know, that is the direction that computing is going in, and that's exciting.
10: Yeah.
12: And we also have some sound from your interview because the chairman said he had big plans for the U.S.
9: So. Yes. SK already invested in more than $35 billion in the U.S. side. My plan is at a much bigger number. So
11: bigger than 35.
9: Yeah, well, much bigger than 35.
12: So much, much bigger than 35 billion.
11: Much.
12: What is he teeing up?
11: I right now, again, SK, they have 60% market share, basically, in high bandwidth memory, these data center memory chips we've been talking about. In Korea, they've committed hundreds of billions of US dollars to expand their domestic capacity. Here in the US, across SK Group, to date, $35 billion. So they raised $26.5 billion selling US-listed shares. Kind of seems like nothing in the grand scheme of things. But this is where the customers are, right? NVIDIA is the biggest driver of HBM adoption. For every one NVIDIA GPU, there are eight corresponding HBM chips. So if NVIDIA is going up like that, it's logical that so would SK. So they know that's a part of it. They need to have capacity here to serve the data center build out in the United States. He just didn't give me a dollar figure. Imagine if he had.
10: Yeah.
11: You know, we sent a red headline on the Bloomberg Terminal with that because it's a very important political thing as well, right? This nation and this administration has been very proactive in getting outside capital to commit to building things here in America.
10: Got about a minute left. So you say that they have the largest share of high bandwidth memory production. There's Micron, there's Samsung as well. We had Howard Lutnick, the Commerce Secretary, talking about his desire for Samsung, SK Hynix, to do more here in the U.S. How resonant is that? And when you listen to him, you asked about politics explicitly, his relationship with the Trump administration. What's your read on kind of the resonance of calls like that from the Trump administration to do more here in the U.S. with a company like SK Hynix?
11: Yeah, and if you expand it beyond memory, TSMC as well. You know, the world is highly dependent on Taiwan for the production of the latest chips on the logic side, GPUs, compute. That is a security risk, many would say. So there's a great willingness to invest in America. The president been a good deal maker, but the debate that exists is, would they ever, Samsung, TSMC, bring their latest and greatest to America prior to bringing it to Korea or Taiwan? That seems unlikely.
10: Yeah.
11: So you're waiting for the great American champion to crack the technology side. That is the direction of travel.
12: Ed, we've only got about 30 seconds left before we have to send you on your way back home. What other stories should be watching on your beat? What are you looking at coming up?
11: Earnings, technology company earnings, and all the American public needs to know this weekend is how much money did they spend on AI, and now how much money comes out the other side? Like, what's the net result of all of this spending? This quarter seems like that will be more in focus.
0: You know, Ed asked the chairman about the notion that there's an AI bubble, and he made an interesting distinction the chairman did, where there's kind of the way the stock market views it and the real world, and he, perhaps unsurprisingly, as the head of this conglomerate, thinks the real world is very different. There's still a huge need for all of this technical equipment.
12: That's very interesting. It's the opposite of what my fight with some of the markets with reality on the oil issue.
0: Yeah.
12: But it is all about how people in that bubble are seeing it, what they're buying, what they're not. I also did ask him about this question that bubbled up about chip
2: trade limits, import-export controls being lifted for UAE. Some concern that that could lead to bigger data centers there, and he said, don't worry about it.
0: Not a big story. We'll see. Continue to track that. Our thanks to Ed Ludlow visiting us here in New York. Coming up, President Trump said he will allow Ukraine to manufacture Patriot missiles, and if possible, sign he's changing his approach in the Russia-Ukraine war. Dig into that next, straight ahead on Bloomberg This Weekend.
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3: Now, your three-day weather forecast on Bloomberg 92.9.
25: Mostly sunny and less humid today. Temperatures will be somewhere between 80 and 85. Skies are clear tonight. Lows near 65 in Boston. We'll find temperatures dropping down to about 60 in the suburbs. Abundant sunshine tomorrow, 80 to 85. Tomorrow night, clear to partly cloudy, 65 to 70. Monday, sunny and hot with highs near 90. I'm Rob Carolyn with your three-day forecast on Bloomberg 92.9.
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1: Thank you for joining us live on Bloomberg This Week, and I'm Lisa Mateo. Let's update you on today's top stories. The governor of Missouri has declared a state of emergency. Now, this comes after widespread flooding and heavy rainfall across central and eastern parts of the state. Dozens of people were rescued, including several campers who took shelter on the roof of a building that had collapsed. A deadly wildfire in southern Spain, well, that has killed at least 12 people. The blaze started late Thursday in the Almería province. It's one of Spain's deadliest wildfires. More than 20 people are still missing. A large and powerful typhoon moving toward China, bringing heavy rain and strong winds ahead of its expected landfall. Typhoon Bavi disrupted air travel in the region and triggered an emergency response in the Zhejiang province. Now it's the ninth typhoon of the year. Delta Airlines has reaffirmed its full-year profit guidance, citing strong demand for premium corporate and international travel. Now, the airline's revenue had rose 14% from a year earlier, but its adjusted fuel expense, that was up 77% from the year-ago period. And that means, ticket prices, they will likely remain higher. On an analyst call, CEO Ed Bastian said it's not just fuel costs that are up.
0: The cost for labor is up. The cost for airports are up. The cost for technology is up. Planes you can't get. And if you can get them, their costs are higher.
1: The sports now. The PGA Tour continues with the Genesis Scottish Open at the Renaissance Club, topping the leaderboard. A three-way tie for first between Jordan Smith, Tom Kim, and Rory McIlroy at 9-under par. They're followed by Matt Fitzpatrick at 8-under par. In World Cup quarterfinals action, Spain defeated Belgium 2-1 in Los Angeles yesterday. Spain, well, they'll now advance to play France on Tuesday in Dallas. And that means there are now two semifinal spots left. That's taking place today. We have Norway battling England at Miami Stadium, and Argentina, they're taking on Switzerland at Kansas City Stadium. David and Christina.
2: Good matches, both.
1: Yes.
2: Should try to watch some of them. Lisa, thank you. Thank you very much. All right. This week, President Trump said he would allow Ukraine to build its own Patriot interceptors, some both President Zelensky and the country at large are desperate for. But this will not be easy. As Bloomberg notes, a Patriot missile takes years to build, meaning Ukrainian production of these missiles will not materialize on the near-term timelines they need. Plus, Ukraine's ability to swiftly produce drones and missiles may not apply to Patriot production, given strict U.S. technology controls.
4: All right, here to help us break this all down is Axios's Future of Defense reporter, Colin Damaris. Colin, thank you for joining us. Patriots to Ukraine. The president says they're going to get them. It's not really as simple as that, right? Lockheed Martin holds a license, and as we just referenced, production, there's several tiers of these missiles. The top tier PAC-3 variant is $5 million each, and it's one of the most advanced air defense weapons in the world. How realistic is this?
5: Yeah, well, the announcement definitely caught me off guard when I was scrolling through Twitter and I saw the clip. I think this will be years in the making. This is not going to be like an overnight success by any means. If you look at Germany and Japan, those two guys are also assigned building privileges, and they have a ways to go as well, especially Germany.
2: I wonder if you could look at this in the context of the war that continues in the Middle East and sort of how the stockpile of these Patriot missiles has been depleted or impacted at the very least by what's been happening with Iran.
5: Yeah, I mean, the Pentagon will tell you the stockpiles are fine. Everything's Gucci. Don't worry about it. CSIS put out a study the other week saying it might take years to replenish some of these high-end interceptors that, Christina, you referenced.
4: We did speak earlier in the show and earlier this week with the Admiral CNO, Navy Admiral Cottle, about this exact issue. And he was saying, well, you know, the Navy hasn't had to fire as many of its munitions and it's doing okay. But I asked him about that timeline because there is a production gap. And if you've depleted about 40% of your stockpile and there's a five-year gap, what do you do in that intervening time, especially looking at other regions, you know, likely to have a flare up in the Indo-Pacific or down in South America again, depending on the president's objectives in the Caribbean? He said they are making strides to contract that time closer to 2 to 3 years, but that's still 2 to 3 years with a stockpile that wasn't where it was. Is this a national security concern? And is it something that they're able to tackle in that intervening time?
5: I mean, yeah, I think a lack of interceptors is a national security concern. I think you'll also see Admiral Cottle, the CNO, push really hard on directed energy, maybe to fill the gap, or at least in the near future, get some laser or microwave weapons out there. He's very passionate about that. I think I've written 6 or 7 headlines all saying the same thing, that Admiral Cottle really wants lasers ASAP.
4: Yeah, we talked about that Trump clash battleship, and I said lasers, and he was like, "Yeah, lasers, yes, lasers."
2: That
4: okay,
2: was his training. He said at the postgraduate school, it was on lasers. Colin, I would just ask you to sort of how this would play out in actual fact, so we know who has the ability to build these Patriots. As you tease that out in your head, like would a factory be built in Ukraine? Would it be built in a country nearby? Sort of, what have we learned about how this might happen in actual fact, were it to?
5: I think a lot of it's still up in the air. There's been talks about, obviously, in Europe building out there. You also have to consider the fact that, like, these factories might get bombed by Russia or something, right? Like, there's a huge issue here with contested logistics, distributing your supply chain, making sure your factory doesn't get targeted by a long-range strike. It certainly won't be near the front line, I would say.
4: You also wrote an article recently. We've been speaking in other segments about NATO and all of these systems working together and what that means for Ukraine. You talked about Ukraine-UK defense spending, saying more than 50,000 Ukrainian personnel have been trained on British soil as part of Operation Interflex. London has committed billions of pounds in security aid to Kyiv, plus a UK-Ukraine combo topped the Pentagon's first drone dominance challenge. Ukraine is showing we must rethink warfare. Cheap, mass-produced, precise is now dominant. We asked you last time you were here if thinking about these interceptors is the wrong way to do it, if the U.S. should be focusing more on Ukrainian-style drones and interceptors that way. Talk to us about that and how real this Ukrainian competitor system, Freya, is. What do we know about that system?
5: Freya also caught me off guard, if I'm being honest. I saw that on Zelensky's Twitter. That's definitely kind of a domestic ballistic missile defense conglomerate they're trying to build. The point about the UK-Ukraine combo, I think, is really interesting because in the UK's defense investment plan that just came out after a bit of delay, Ukraine's name dropped, I think, like 35 times over 81 pages. And that spans everything from space connectivity to missile interceptions and that sort of thing. So they're definitely taking to heart what's being learned over there. And I do think, obviously, these exquisite missile defenses, overhead defenses, can and should coexist with something cheap like that UK-Ukraine drone dominance combo we saw as the winner of the first competition.
2: Colin Demarest, setting the table for our next conversation with the Chairman Emeritus of the Foreign Affairs Committee in the House. Colin, thank you very much. Great to talk to you. Appreciate it.
4: Thanks, buddy. All right, right now, President Vladimir Zelensky's top priority in the war with Russia is obtaining those Patriot missiles, writing on social media, in part, Patriots are number one. We are grateful to the United States and to the Europeans who have helped us with these systems. But with Patriots, it's a matter of time. Production is very limited and the waiting lists are very long.
2: This week, the Ukrainian president went from the NATO summit in Turkey to meeting with several U.S. lawmakers, including Republican Michael McCaul of Texas, who joins us now live from Ukraine. He serves on the Foreign Affairs and Homeland Security Committees. I should say he was just recognized by the President of Ukraine with the Order of Merit, second class. Congratulations on that. Great to speak with you from Ukraine.
6: Hey,
2: this morning.
6: The Medal of Freedom.
2: Medal of Freedom. Thank you very much.
6: Yeah. No big deal.
2: No big deal. An accolade nonetheless. Pick up from what we were just talking about with Colin. There's this promise from the president that they're going to be able to build Patriot missiles. What did you hear from the president? What does that look like in real terms if Ukraine's able to do that?
6: Well, if I could put the threat landscape in picture for your audience, there are a lot of shellings where I'm sitting right now in Kyiv of ballistic missiles. I just came back from the front lines. It's heavy drone warfare on the front lines. They're actually winning on the front lines right now. They're actually capturing Russian territory, which is hugely significant, I think, in President Trump's eyes. Seeing them as a winner has been helpful in his discussions with Zelensky. But where they're vulnerable right now is they have no way to defend themselves. There's no air defenses with respect to ballistic missiles. I've been in some very intense briefings here. Russia is able to build well over 60 ballistic missiles a month. The ones that we were hit with last night were not intercepted. So they do not have interceptors. That's a Patriot battery, Patriot interceptor that they need. To arrange for the licensing agreements to be either sold or given to Ukraine is a major step forward, both politically as a showing of support, but also allowing Ukraine to use its amazing innovation I've seen over here with drone manufacturing to now manufacturing this Patriot interceptor. They have a very short window of time. In fact, I would say because the missiles are hitting now, normally it would be the winter time, but it's hitting now. They can move this a lot faster than, say, Lockheed can in the United States. I hope this can be done in short order.
4: Chairman, do you think Lockheed is going to play ball? I mean, they do have to agree to give Ukraine the license. And so far, our reporters and other reporters have not gotten an official comment from Lockheed as to whether or not they're going to be willing to do that.
6: Right. And it's a good question. I think it's in their best interest to do so for many factors. Their whole business model relies on defense contracts with the United States government, our military. If the president wants this done, it's in their best interest to comply with that. But in addition, Christina, I think we have a lot to learn from the Ukrainians. I've learned a lot on this trip in terms of the innovation and the drone technology. I think Ukrainians can build this thing faster and maybe even better. So Lockheed could learn something from the Ukrainians about their own interceptors, how to improve them, how to manufacture them more quickly. One of the biggest problems, you heard from your previous guest, is our defense industrial base and our inability to manufacture these faster in the current threat environment, not only here on the eastern flank of NATO, but also in the Indo-Pacific, and as we're seeing playing out in the Middle East.
2: Talk a bit, if you would, about kind of formalizing what you're mentioning here, which is kind of learning from what's happening in Ukraine. You've introduced this legislation, the Strategic Unmanned Systems Partnership Act, with the gentleman from Ohio, Marcy Kaptur. And I'm curious, do you see a lot of support within Congress to establish a more formal tie between these two countries when it comes to unmanned weapons in particular?
6: I do, because it's in our best interest. This is a laboratory that I'm in right now. And I've visited all the drone manufacturers here. There are some American companies here, a lot of Ukrainian, you know, companies that are manufacturing this new innovation of technology, of modern advanced warfare systems. It'd be foolish not to be a full participant in the experiments going on in this laboratory where I'm sitting today. There are some European NATO countries here. I think we would be a loser to not be a participant. So what the bill essentially does within the National Defense Authorization Bill is to say, you know, we need to cooperate with Ukraine and co-production of these advanced weapon systems in Ukraine and near the eastern flank of NATO. I did the same thing with AUKUS in Australia to call, where there are Five Eye Nation, to defend against China in the Indo-Pacific. It's an exemption of what's called ITAR, the International Regulations on Weapons and Weapon Systems, using AI and quantum to build out advanced weapon systems. We have an amazing opportunity to work with the Ukrainians to advance our weapon systems in a faster, more innovative way. I think it's a wonderful idea that I think has broad-based bipartisan support.
4: Chairman, you mentioned that you have been traveling around and you've been on the front lines. We actually have a pretty amazing photo that I think your colleague sent over for us. It's very Top Gun. You've got the aviators and the flak jacket on. But this is serious stuff. And since you are there, how is morale? How are the Ukrainian soldiers feeling? Because they do have momentum. It does seem like these strikes in the interior of Russia are making a difference. We are seeing these lines at petrol stations. But Putin is an entrenched individual. I don't know if anything, even, you know, popular sentiment, is going to move him. Do they feel like they have traction? Do they feel like there's a sea change in this conflict? And where do we think this goes?
6: Now, those are all great questions, Christina. Let me say, number one, morale is high on the Ukraine side of this war. I was on the front line in one of the most fiercest fighting areas, in the Donbas region. Morale is high because they're winning. And they were showing me the square miles that they've taken back from the Russian occupation. It's because of their innovation, you know, with the drones. I think that coupled with the news coming from the NATO summit, I was literally with the Ukraine frontline soldiers when that news broke. That was a major morale boost for not only the fighting forces on the ground, but President Zelensky himself when I met with him, because it's showing a sign of support from the United States, from the president, and also showing a support on these Patriot interceptors that they so desperately need. Morale is high. I forgot the second part of your question, if you wouldn't mind repeating.
4: I did too. That's okay. And I was wondering, we were thinking through this.
6: Sorry, I've been going kind of fast. I've been in these underground bunkers, just to give you a little taste of where I've been.
4: Yeah,
6: these
4: please.
6: Underground bunkers that are camouflaged, where I'm watching this drone activity on these video screens as we're seeing drones being hit out of the sky. You know, these gas stations that we drove past within the last week have been blown up by Shahed drones. Just, you know, really, really amazing. Last night, I was at their Central Special Forces Command, if you will, where their major drone operations are outside of Kyiv. And fascinating. This is the bottom line, the cost-benefit ratio. To take a drone that's worth about $25,000 and take out a $100 million infrastructure facility in Russia, this is how they win, because Russia can't afford it. And now I do remember your question. It has to do with Putin.
4: Mm. Yeah, it did come back to me as you were talking about the trenches, but go ahead, sir.
6: Putin is feeling the pain. He's getting more desperate, and that's why the ballistic missiles are coming in. He does see a vulnerability he's taking advantage of, but he's also feeling the pain. The average lifespan of a Russian soldier in the front line is a matter of hours to days. They don't last very long, and that's how effective the Ukrainians are right now. The morale of the Russian Federation soldier is way down. The population is feeling the pain now, not only with gasoline prices, but of the carnage taking place on their side of the front line. So I think Putin's, I know for a fact, is very angry at the outcome of the NATO summit meeting with the showing of support by the president, President Trump, to President Zelensky. And reinforcing that with, we understand you need better air defenses. We're going to help you with the Patriot Interceptor. That was a very strong message to Moscow and to Putin. And I believe he's losing allies as well. Remember, Venezuela, Cuba, Iran are all under threat. And I think Putin is feeling backed against a wall. We don't want him to get too desperate and use tactics that would be unconventional. But I do think, who thought? Well, I was told 4 days this conflict would be over. And here we are 4 years later. And I'm proud to say, after the investment I was able to get with the Emergency Wartime Supplemental Bill, they are now winning.
2: I want to get a read from you of the president's engagement with this conflict. So you talked about him making that commitment of patriots and what he said at the NATO summit. Of course, that was preceded by this 85-minute-long phone call that he had with President Putin. And I'm curious what you observed of him at the NATO summit in terms of engagement with the conflict in Ukraine, and indeed what the president of Ukraine said to you about the status of their relationship and his confidence in the support that he has from the U.S.
6: Well, remember, morale is already high because they're winning, but the message at the NATO summit is, I'm a winner. And President Trump likes winners. And President Trump now has decided to go. We'll see if it's all in, but he certainly was a strong showing of support for the president of Ukraine and the Ukrainian people. I think that was the right decision. I think the moral clarity is there. I think being on the right side of history is there. And the more pressure we can put on Putin, the closer we are to a peaceful negotiation. Remember, Zelensky is the one who has said, yes, I will agree to a ceasefire. The one who has not agreed to that is Putin. So you don't get him to the table by being nice to him. You get him to the table by putting leverage on him. Peace through strength works. And so the more strength we can show on the Ukraine side, the more pain we can put on Russia and Putin, then the closer we are to a negotiated peaceful resolution of this conflict.
4: I do worry about a hubristic factor here, and to quote Mark Twain, you know, the reports of my death have been greatly exaggerated. There are some warning signs that, yes, Ukraine has momentum, but this isn't over, and Russia can come back very strongly. Are you worried that people are giving the win too early and that it will lose momentum or even lose interest with some of the allies? Or do you think that this really is a turning point in the conflict?
6: Yeah, I think the turning point started a year ago. They are winning on the drone war front. Where they're vulnerable are the air defenses for the ballistic missiles, and Putin knows that. That's why you're seeing the shelling taking place where I'm sitting today in Kyiv. Every night they're getting pounded here with ballistic missile attacks. They're trying to hit their energy infrastructure here. They have fired over a dozen hypersonic weapons into Ukraine. Those are the fastest velocity, most difficult missiles to stop. And the last piece that I worry the most about would be the tactical nukes. That would be a real act of desperation by Mr. Putin. I think his calculation, however, has guided him against launching those because he knows that that would galvanize the Western world against him. And he would also has been warned by President Xi in China that his support from China could wane if he goes down that road.
2: Let me ask you lastly about the other big conflict, that of course what's unfolding in the Middle East, and the president in recent hours has said the ceasefire is over. He's willing to let talks continue, but it doesn't seem like he's fully engaged with them. Steve Witkoff can go do them, Jared Kushner can do them, but he's not evincing a kind of rigorous engagement at those talks as they're taking place. What's your sense of the White House strategy going forward here? Again, the clock is now ticking once again. The funeral for the late Supreme Leader has ended. How much optimism do you have that there'll be some resolution or progress toward a more permanent deal at the end of that 60-day period?
6: Well, I hope there is. I hope we can get the Straits of Hormuz open. Iran, they're not stupid. I don't trust them. I don't think they negotiate in good faith. They know the midterm elections are coming up. They know that if energy prices escalate, that's going to hurt my party at the election ballot. I think, when you make a decision to go in like this, you got to go all in. And we had a historic opportunity to go in, and including regime change. When you do something like this, our military is the greatest, and they've achieved a lot of their objectives. The thing we weren't able to achieve was regime change. And we're still stuck with the same regime, essentially, without the Ayatollah. We're stuck with the IRGC. And they have also found power or weapon. That's they can close the Straits of Hormuz. Going in, you needed leadership, weapons, and you needed communication, open communications. I am concerned about this. And the worst thing that could happen is we negotiate a really bad deal for political reasons before the midterm elections. Now that we're in and we're seem to be all in, we need to do this correctly. But, I don't think the American people have a lot of patience, to be honest with you. And when they fill up their gas tanks, I filled mine up when I was home in Austin and, it was $100. And so the American people are fatigued with wars in the Middle East as well. But it is very important that we succeed in this. I just don't have a lot of confidence in the negotiations, really. You have to have a real big stick to get a good negotiation.
4: Congressman, we're going to have to leave it there. Congressman Mike McCall of great state of Texas, please thank your team. We know Leslie Shedd, friend of the show, is with you as well. Thank you guys for figuring out the logistics and stay safe. And we'll see you back here soon.
2: And tomorrow, I should say, a fellow member of the Foreign Relations Committee, Foreign Affairs Committee, Democratic Congressman Greg Stanton of Arizona is going to be here to talk about those Patriot missiles as well as the latest from Iran. Join us for that tomorrow.
1: All right. Let's get back to our top stories. Good morning. I'm Lisa Mateo. Let's get right to it. And we'll start with some Apple news. Yeah, Apple is suing OpenAI for trade secret theft. Now, it accuses the AI startup of a coordinated campaign to steal information about upcoming products. OpenAI denies those claims. And in more company news, SK Hynix, they climbed 13% after a record $26.5 billion U.S. offering. Now, Bloomberg Tech's Ed Ludlow, he sat down with SK Group Chairman Che Tai Wan, who said SK Hynix hopes to expand its ADR size once there's a good return.
7: First thing is that, we have to keep the stock price stable. And, hopefully in the long run, then, we can have that upside potentials.
1: The memory chip maker's American Depository Receipts finished their first session on Friday in New York at just over $168 each, below the $170 opening price, but still well above that $149 offering price. Now, according to its filings, SK Hynix, they intend to use the proceeds of the U.S. offering to build additional capacity and to buy extreme ultraviolet lithography machines as well on top of that. David
2: and
1: Christine.
2: Lisa, thank you very much. Appreciate it.
4: Thank you. Cuba has dealt with two nationwide blackouts in a week as the country Atlantic grapples with an aging power grid, chronic fuel shortages, and the threats of further sanctions that have already hampered access to fuel and financing. Economists warn years of underinvestment have left the country more vulnerable and possibly unable to survive through this second Trump administration. In Bloomberg's weekly docs, Lucia He digs in.
8: What's coming next for Cuba? Capture and kill is still an option?
9: I just can't tell you that. We've got options all over the map.
31: Perhaps no other nation epitomizes Cold War politics more than Cuba.
10: When you look for a country that's, let's say, punched above its weight on a global stage, Cuba should be on the list.
11: Cuba and the United States, by default of their geography, have always had some kind of economic relationship. When we had prohibition in the United States, Cuba became a haven for American tourists.
12: Cuba is just 90 miles south of Florida. It's in the heart of the Caribbean. It's been seen as kind of a strategic platform for U.S. rivals.
13: The U.S. has had a broad trade embargo on Cuba since shortly after the revolution in the 1960s.
12: Cuba is ruled by a single party, the Cuban Communist Party, and it controls the legislature, controls the military, controls all facets of society.
14: Socialismo o muerte.
31: But the socialist idealism that birthed Cuba has ground to a halt, literally running out of gas.
15: There is a dire jet fuel shortage in Cuba as the U.S. is moving to cut off the country's oil supply.
16: Crippling blackouts and a teetering economy have sparked unrest on the island.
11: We have an unprecedented degree of suffering on the island.
31: The Trump administration has taken a hard line.
17: Cuba has always posed a national security threat.
18: Tonight, the Justice Department unsealing an indictment against former Cuban President Raul Castro.
19: Will Castro actually face this prosecution?
13: The message the indictment sends to the Cuban government is that the U.S. is serious.
31: Amid the upheaval, many are looking for change, and some see opportunity.
32: Realmente me gustaría que Cuba pudiera realizarse.
33: 2 million plus Cubans that live abroad, they have a genuine desire to see their country prosper and the people prosper and move forward into a different direction.
2: Bloomberg's Lucia He, and be sure to tune in tomorrow. We'll be speaking with Romina Ruiz Goriana, USA Today Executive Editor of Investigations and Storytelling, on the heir apparent to take control of Cuba. And Christina, this is a story we continue to track on the show, of course, talking with folks on the ground there. Really just extraordinarily difficult to live your life.
4: It's really fascinating. Our colleagues in the New York Times, The Daily, did something where they followed someone through his day this week, and it was just impossible. I mean, there's not even, you have to get on the bus for the bikes, and there's no seats, and then you can't walk through the tunnels, and it just, every part of your day, there's no water in the morning. Everything you do automatically, you can't.
2: Yes, credit where credit's due, an incredible piece from The Daily.
4: It was really great.
2: As well. It was good.
4: All right, coming up, our weekly session of embarrassment, it is pointed. Next with Lisa Mateo. Stand by, we'll be right back.
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25: Sunshine continues to pass through some cloudiness over southern New England. We'll have temperatures between 80 and 85 this afternoon. It'll be clear tonight. Lows are close to 65. Tomorrow, we'll have sunshine and a high once again of 80 to 85. Clear to partly cloudy, 65 to 70 tomorrow night. Sunny on Monday. There could be an isolated afternoon storm. Highs are going to be around 90. I'm Rob Carolyn with your three-day forecast on Bloomberg 92.9.
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2: Well, as we near the 10 o'clock hour, it is time for my favorite part of the show. That, of course, is this weekend's Pointed News
4: it's
2: Quiz.
4: It's your favorite part when you win.
2: Yeah, I'm feeling good about it today.
4: Yeah, I'm feeling good about your chances,
2: feeling like
4: too.
2: My odds are good. Lisa Mateo.
4: Tied again last week, right?
2: Quizmaster. We did tie last week.
4: No, Lisa. Well, normally I would say Lisa's on my side, but you two have had a weird pit bull connection that's kind of sustained us through this show today.
2: We did.
4: I'm concerned.
2: It was great. Remember that, Lisa.
23: So now...
4: Don't remember that, Lisa. You,
23: dale, that's what
2: dale,
23: he said.
2: Yeah.
23: Yes. Okay.
4: Let's go
23: to the questions. Okay, first of all,
2: for those who are new to the show, what is Pointed?
23: What are they talking about? This is a show. Okay, so it's a game. You can play it, of course, online. You can play it on the business app as well. So they each have 30 chips. Online, you don't have chips. You have multiple choice questions. But they have chips in front of them. So they're going to place their 30 chips and figure out how confident they are on these three categories that I'm going to tell you about. Okay?
2: Right.
23: So think about it. Our first category is Italy.
2: Italy.
23: Second category is reptiles. And third category is beauty.
2: Beauty.
23: So how do
2: in
23: you
2: the eye
23: wager?
2: Of the beholder.
23: How would you like to wager your bets?
4: I'm
23: going to
4: do the Ruffini split, but if you embarrass me on a question about Italy, we're going to have words in the parking lot after this. So
2: I'm going to put.
4: I know which parking garage you use. I will follow you.

0: Italy.
1: Bracciale. I hope I said that right.
0: I hope so, Bracciale. Too. That's for the spelling. It's like the spelling bee.
1: It was founded in the Asiago Plateau. Okay, they recently secured a loan of $11.4 million using what product as collateral?
0: Okay. Well.
1: So it's founded in the Asiago
2: Plateau. Yeah, we got it.
0: Yeah, it was a very heavy-handed hint there.
1: Using what product as collateral?
0: Yeah.
2: Except my dyslexia. I'm flipping the letters.
1: I think we got this. Okay. Yeah. That was pretty quick.
0: Cheese.
2: Asiago cheese.
1: Yes, very good. Okay. Very good.
2: Yay.
1: Yeah, they borrowed money against cheese still maturing in its warehouse.
0: I love an Asiago.
2: These, like, big wheels of Parmesan, they're like a commodity. Yeah. You can do futures on them. You can trade on them. It's very interesting.
1: Crazy. Yes, yes.
2: All right, I'm going to keep my chips.
1: You guys are doing
0: well. All right, 10 to 10.
2: We're off to a good start. From David Gura.
0: Yeah.
2: Okay. All right.
1: Shall we go to reptiles?
2: I'm concerned about this. All right, reptiles.
1: I remember this story, too. Okay, clinics were set up for bite victims after flooding in China caused a mass escape of which kind of reptile? This was in China.
2: How specific do we have to be?
1: What's the name of the rep? What type of reptile? Name a reptile. Any reptile. If you can't think of one. And flooding causes. So it's a mass escape.
0: Snakes, but then cobras in parentheses. But I actually didn't write that. I just wrote snakes. I just wrote snakes. I knew we could go broad. I was giving you more than I needed to.
2: Lizard.
0: Oh my God, David. I'm so glad. Lisa had the foresight to clarify my answer.
2: Hand it over. That's unfair. There we go.
1: But hundreds of snakes actually escaped from breeding farms.
0: Do we have pictures?
1: No, we don't. But unfortunately, sorry, David, put me on the spot there.
0: Should I draw it? There's water.
2: I was thinking, you have his name in there, and I know there are snakes lizards.
0: They're poking up out of the water like that.
2: Welcome to insanity.
1: Yeah,
0: it was very crazy.
2: So they were captive, and then they flooded, and
1: they were in breeding farms, and because the flooding happened, they all escaped, and that was the craziness of it. So hundreds of them, people started getting bitten. It was quite a story.
2: Covered floods. The worst thing about covered floods is that water is so dark and you can't see it. You can't think about what is in that water.
0: I'm stuck on breeding farms. There's an old country song called Snake Farms.
1: Is there?
0: Snake Farm. It's a reptile house.
2: I think you should come and play that for us. I've been asking you. I don't have the rights to. Great song.
1: David Gura.
0: Forget who sang that. Robert Earl Keane, maybe?
2: Do you want to sing a little for us?
0: No.
1: He's good.
0: I'm good. I'm just so good because I'm winning with 30
2: Lisa?
0: chips on the table.
1: Oh, don't worry. We still have a bonus, but we got to get through the third category.
0: Yes, sorry.
1: Okay. Beauty. This is where Christina's making up for it. CoverGirl is pivoting its marketing towards which generation that's expected to be the highest spending for years to come. So what generation are they now targeting after all this time? CoverGirl, we're talking about. Okay. David thinks, yes?
0: Alpha.
1: Gen Alpha. No, Gen X. Hello. It's Gen X. Yes.
0: No sweat off my back.
1: Women in their 40s, 50s, early 60s. They think they're going to be
2: spending a lot. So basically, they're saying they're going to continue to market to us that we need to not age, and we will therefore be spending more and more on beauty products.
1: If you want to take it that way.
0: I think you're getting heavy. This is a weekend show. Let's keep it light, please.
1: Oh, how many do you have over there? Oh, Christina.
2: Okay. I feel very betrayed. You've let the sisterhood down today.
1: It's okay. I have your chips. Okay. Let's go to the bonus, because if you get the bonus, I'll give you these 20 back.
0: I don't think so.
1: Okay. Here's the bonus. Oh, you're going to love this. Sports. All right.
2: Can I be excused?
0: We love it.
1: Australia is financing a sports team in Papua New Guinea to combat Chinese influence. What sport will they play? So what sport are they going to play? Australia and New Guinea to combat combat Chinese influence.
0: I wrote rugby.
1: You wrote rugby.
2: I wrote handball.
1: Rugby is correct.
0: This is the best game ever. I'm so excited. Can I just have her 20 chips? Add to it.
1: This is a first.
0: Cash them in. Dealer's choice.
1: Her,
0: what a day.
1: She has never ended with zero chips.
2: This is the worst performance I have ever done. Just get the chip to zoom in on that stack of 30 before me.
0: Lisa, thank you very much. Always the highlight for me. of our show. Oh, my God. You'll have to clean
1: those
0: up. Chips
1: all over. Bloomberg.com/pointed.
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0: Thank you very much for joining us, for watching my victory unfold in real time. We'll be back here tomorrow, 7 o'clock Eastern time. I'm David Gura.
2: I may be back here tomorrow. I'm Christina Raffitti, along with Lisa Mateo. For our listeners on Bloomberg Radio, Masters in Business is up next.

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3: From ABC News, I'm Brian Clark. President Trump overnight threatened Iran with missile strikes if it tried to assassinate him. He had said earlier in the week the ceasefire was over after the two countries exchanged fire. But ABC's Selena Wang at the White House says there's still hope for a permanent deal, and technical talks are continuing between the two sides.
4: The U.S. hitting more than 170 targets in Iran over 2 days. That was in response to Iran attacking commercial ships in the Strait of Hormuz. And we're now learning from a senior U.S. official that the Iranians privately told Trump's advisors that they, quote, screwed up and made a mistake in shooting at those ships in the Strait, and that they said, let's keep talking.
3: In Missouri, rushing floodwaters on a day of evacuations and rescues. The flooding triggered by heavy rain. More than 150 children had to be rescued along with staff members by helicopter from a camp in the state. Evacuation orders are in place east of Los Angeles, where a wildfire has grown to cover more than 2,600 acres. Jonathan Torres with L.A. County Fire says
5: temperatures were in excess of nearly 100 degrees here. I know we had some winds about 10 to 15 miles an hour coming out of the east.
3: So far, there's no word on any buildings that were damaged or destroyed. Meta has pulled a new AI feature from use after it was attacked by critics, says ABC's Andrew Dimbert.
6: The technology called Muse Image, with a video version also in development, had a feature that would have allowed users to generate new content using photos, videos, and other material from public Instagram profiles as sort of visual references. And for millions of users, participation would have been automatic. Anyone over 18 with a public Instagram account was included by default unless they took steps to opt out themselves.
3: CDC confirms another American's been infected with Ebola while working for a humanitarian organization in Democratic Republic of the Congo. There are over 1,800 cases in the region. 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
8: High pressure is in control of the pattern, but we do have a little bit of cloudiness drifting across southern New England. It's coming off a frontal system, which has stalled out to our south. Those clouds drift through the area this afternoon, but we'll end up partly to mostly sunny. Temperatures, they're going to be 80 to 85. And again, humidity levels will continue to be down from where we were yesterday afternoon. Tonight, skies are clear to partly cloudy to start. Should become clear overnight. Lows will drop down to near 65. Tomorrow looks to be a relatively sunny day. We'll have high pressure in control. Temperatures 80 to 85, but the humidity stays low. Tomorrow night, skies are going to have the tendency to be clear to partly cloudy. Lows are 65 to 70. Monday looks like a fairly sunny day. It's going to start to warm back up as the high shifts offshore. Highs near 90. Some of the shorter range models suggesting we may see an isolated afternoon thunderstorm on Monday as well. I'm Rob Carolyn, and that's your Bloomberg three-day forecast. 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
3: Maine Democrats say they'll hold a party convention 2 weeks from today to choose a new nominee for the Senate race after Graham Plattner withdrew. He was facing a charge of sexual assault that he has denied. The party's chair, Charlie Dingman, said
9: the convention will be fair, representative, and as transparent as possible as we all come together in service of our ultimate goal, defeating Susan Collins and winning this Senate seat.
3: There's an investigation underway into a terrifying accident on board an aircraft flying to Germany.
10: The Ryanair plane departing Greece Friday, shortly after takeoff, one of its windows was suddenly blown out. A severe decompression, then pulling a 61-year-old man in the window seat, partially out of the plane. His wife grabbing onto him for dear life, sources say. Damage to the right engine, clearly visible in images. A Greek aviation official telling us there was an engine failure with debris from that engine smashing that window. Tom Sufi-Burridge, ABC News, London.
3: Spain and France are into the World Cup semifinals, and today England will play Norway. Argentina meets Switzerland to round out the final four. And Martha Lillard died last month in Oklahoma, the 78-year-old, the last living U.S. polio patient who is dependent on an iron lung. I'm Brian Clark, ABC News.
11: And I'm Monica Ricks in the Bloomberg Newsroom. Here are some of the stories we're watching. Apple is suing OpenAI for trade secret theft, accusing the company of a coordinated campaign to steal information, including drawings, components, and other materials about upcoming products. Mark Gurman's covering this story for Bloomberg and says OpenAI has lured away more than 400 former Apple workers.
12: The people running the hardware division over at OpenAI are three of the most senior people in Apple's design history, that being Johnny Ive, the head of design, that being Ting Tan, Apple's former VP of design in charge of the iPhone and the Apple Watch, and now he's the chief hardware officer.
11: Apple's seeking a jury trial in this case and also wants OpenAI to redesign upcoming products so they don't include any of its technology. In a statement, OpenAI says it has no interest in other companies' trade secrets. Wall Street notched a second week of gains. Here's Bloomberg's Charlie Pellett.
13: Traders drove stocks higher in the countdown to the earnings season kicking off next week, with SK Hynix jumping 13% in its debut. Oil declined as investors sifted through the latest geopolitical developments. Next week will bring us earnings from six of the biggest American banks. For the week, the Dow Jones Industrial Average fell 0.5%. NASDAQ Composite Index up for a second week, gaining 1.7%. Charlie Pellett, Bloomberg Radio.
11: Delta Airlines reaffirmed its full-year profit guidance, citing strong demand for premium, corporate, and international travel. The airline's revenue rose 14% from a year earlier, but its adjusted fuel expense was up 77% from a year ago due to the war in Iran. CEO Ed Bastian jumped on an analyst call this week and talked about rising costs, not just for fuel.
14: But the cost for labor is up, the cost for airports are up, the cost for technology is up, planes you can't get. And if you can get them, their costs are higher.
11: He says all of that means ticket prices will likely remain higher. And MGM Resorts International is now said to be engaged in deal talks with Barry Diller's People's Inc. after Diller offered to acquire the part of the casino company he doesn't already own. The Wall Street Journal reports a proposal was made June 1st to buy the remaining 26% of the company, which would value MGM Resorts at about $12.4 billion. Global news 24 hours a day and whenever you want it with Bloomberg News Now. I'm Monica Ricks, and this is Bloomberg.
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18: I'm Barry Ritholtz. You're listening to Masters in Business on Bloomberg Radio. My extra special guest this week is McKeel Hagerty. Am I pronouncing that
8: right? You are, McKeel. Yes.
18: He is CEO and chairman of Hagerty, a specialty insurance agency that he was the driving force transforming what was a family business into a billion-dollar public company by building an enthusiast-driven platform around collectible cars, events, valuation data, auctions, and so much more. Hagerty insures everything from classic cars to boats, trucks, tractors, military vehicles, and other specialty vehicles for more than 2.8 million collectors. McKeel Hagerty, welcome to Bloomberg.
8: Thanks for having me.
18: So let's start with your background. You get a BA in English and philosophy from Pepperdine, and then you get a master's in theology at St. Vladimir's Orthodox Theological Seminary.
8: Yeah.
18: What was the plan, to become a priest?
8: Yeah, I kind of I think about my academic career in a couple of phases. Like I was an entrepreneur from the time I was young. I had a bunch of businesses when I was very young and thought I would go study business in college. And I ended up falling in love with philosophy and literature and all these things. Was philosophy and English major. I was a good student. And I thought I'd get my PhD, but I needed
19: a little break to work on languages and some things. And I learned about St. Vladimir's, which is just north of New York here. It's up in kind of near Rye or Scarsdale. And it was this incredible experience because I, you know, I got to work on my languages. I learned a lot about leadership, actually, at the seminary because there's some pretty extraordinary individuals there. And then there is no doubt about it. You are there to study to become a priest. And while that was not my driving reason to go there, the kind of, it's a little bit like Michael Corleone, they kind of drag you in and, you know, before you know it, you're suddenly thinking about becoming a priest. I didn't become a priest because then I moved on and started my doctoral work in philosophy up in Boston and did not complete that because the family business called. And I had worked in it during the summers up until then and, you know, with mom and dad and my two sisters. And all of a sudden I found myself no longer thinking about exams and a dissertation and all those things and thinking about this really cool business.
18: So let's talk about this business. The hagiography is your parents, Frank and Louise. Yep. They started Hagerty Insurance Agency in Traverse City, Michigan, for what I never would have guessed was an actual business. Collector wooden boats.
19: That's right.
18: Like, are there enough collector wooden boats to sustain a full business?
19: There are enough wooden boats to ensure to sustain a very small family business, you know, with a few employees. It was kind of a retirement gig for my mom and dad. They had had a general insurance agency and they sold that and they wanted something else to do. And they thought, but there were a couple of principles that were in the back of their mind, which was they wanted a national business instead of a local one. They wanted one that was in a niche rather than like sort of general purpose. And they wanted one that could have like real sustainability over a long period of time. So wooden boats was an unoccupied business space. So literally unmet need. They matched the unmet need with an interest in that underlying interest in wooden boats and in cars. My dad was a wooden boat, vintage boat guy and also a car guy. And so, you know, this was just the fun, combining the business knowledge with a passion. And again, my sisters and I kind of all helped out when it was much smaller. And we kind of stumbled into the car insurance business, which was much, much larger than the wooden boat business.
18: Even the collector car business is orders of magnitude.
19: Oh, orders of magnitude larger. So, millions of vehicles.
18: But let's not jump quite far that ahead. You and your dad used to work on cars, rebuilding projects. You mentioned you had a couple of side hustles, lawn mowing, things like that.
19: Yeah, my apple orchard.
18: You spent $500 buying a 1967 Porsche 911S when you were 13.
19: Yes.
18: Like, I wouldn't be allowed to buy a car at 13. I was lucky I had a bike. And then you and your father rebuild this.
19: That's right. I will also note it was the only really good car deal I've ever done in my life. So just for what it's worth. So
18: I'm going to assume that was the spark that started your enthusiasm for cars.
19: Yeah, it was. And, you know, my dad was a do-it-yourselfer hobbyist restorer guy in the garage. And both my sisters also restored cars. They were older than I was with him. And then I was the third along. And we convinced this older gentleman in our town to sell us this 911S for $500. And I had to mow an awful lot more lawns and to sell a lot more apples out of my orchard to buy the parts to restore the car. But by the time I could drive, it was ready. And
18: good planning.
19: It was great planning. And I can tell you, there was nobody in my high school driving a Porsche. So I would sneak it into the teacher's parking lot because no one would believe that a student had
18: a
19: Porsche.
18: That's right. That's hilarious.
19: But it's also like back then in the 80s, cars like that were not expensive. They were not considered to be necessarily that valuable. They were just kind of cool older cars. And so we kind of approached it as a family, like, hey, these are, you can get a lot of car for not a lot of money and you can have something really fun to enjoy. And so that was just my life growing up.
18: I love that the 300 SL from the 50s were being sold at a depreciated price in the 60s and 70s.
19: Oh, of course.
18: It's astonishing.
19: Well, the most valuable car today, people will tell you, is a Ferrari GTO, 1962. They're worth, you know, tens and tens of millions of dollars. But in 1970s, you could buy them for 15 grand. They were nothing. And now they're $50 million, $60 million.
18: Unbelievable. That 911S you restored, still have it?
19: I still have it, yeah.
18: Still drive it?
19: Of course. It's my first car out every season, and the last one I put away.
18: Wow, that's amazing. We could spend a lot of time talking about what else you drive and like. We'll get to that later. Yes. I'm curious, when did you first realize Hagerty could become something a whole lot larger than a niche wooden boat insurer?
19: Well, we had already started the boat or the car business in the early 1990s. I've had a couple of aha moments, and this one, I remember it like we were sitting here today, and it was the fall of 1995. I was doing my doctoral work in Boston, and we were reading Plato's Republic in Greek. Okay, mm-hmm. So I'm up in Boston College. We're working on Plato's Republic in Greek. That's a big slog.
18: Yeah,
19: a lot of Greek,
18: imagine.
19: I can tell you. And I was trying to help out the family business kind of from a distance, and the challenge with insurance. Insurance is an incredible industry. It's stable. There's a lot more interesting stuff to it than people think, but it is just not very sexy to talk about.
18: Right.
19: Nobody loves talking about insurance. And even with these big brands and stuff today, like they still don't want to talk about it very much. And so I was literally sitting in this Plato's Republic class, and on the side of my notebook, I wrote this thing like, if we would just stop acting like an insurance business and start acting more like a club for car owners,
18: mm-hmm.
19: it would just transform the conversation that you're having with people, because then you're acting more like a car person instead of an insurance person trying to sell a car person something. And I literally wrote this idea of like, turn Hagerty into a car club. And I wrote it in my notebook, and I closed my notebook. I went home that night to my apartment, and I dropped out of my PhD program
18: right then and there.
19: And I went home the next week.
18: Well let me validate that. Not that you need, as a public company, need my validation. Full disclosure, I have a few of my cars insured with Hagerty. I'm a member of the club. I get the Drivers Club magazine. But it's obvious in hindsight, oh, of course, you're going to focus on this niche that is kind of ignored by the major insurance companies. How challenging was it to convince the rest of the fam, hey, this is the way to go? We're not an insurance company selling to car collectors. We're car people satisfying a few of the checking a few of their boxes.
19: It took me a few years.
18: Yeah.
19: You know, we were a very close family. It was really fun to work together with everybody in those early days. My dad retired after kind of that late 90s. My mom retired shortly thereafter. I was working with my sisters. So they kind of gave me the enough rope to go test it out, that if we just changed the dialogue and acted just, we're going to build an automotive branded business that happens to sell insurance, and we're going to do it around this membership concept. It wasn't like no one had ever done something like that. You know, mm-hmm. if you think in the early days, AAA was kind of like that. The Motor Club, that kind of, you know, they're very different than that now. If you were to even think of something like AARP, which is, you know, a different sort of segment, like there is they're in it. They sell a lot of insurance, and they treat this group of people, USAA, serving military family people and families. It just, nobody had ever done it in a business like ours. And so it took a little while to convince them that that was the way to go to market, and we could change the way we were thinking. But you mentioned something, there was another piece in this, which was the next aha. And the next aha was that most of these cars were insured by the big insurance companies. So think State Farm, Allstate, you know, today, Progressive, Geico, everybody. And, you know, we're a little company. I mean, we're a tiny family business. Like, how the heck are you going to compete against these monsters? And so after we got the club kind of up and running, I realized, well, what if we just partnered with these companies rather than competing against them, and said, look, we're going to do one thing and one thing only. We're going to be expert in these cars. We know the customers really well. We're building a really big, rich bunch of data. And what if we partnered with them? And so the first big partnership like this, we landed 22, 23 years ago, and that was with Allstate. Mm-hmm. And Allstate's huge company. I knew they insured hundreds of thousands of these cars.
18: Spin out from Sears so long ago.
19: Exactly. Lots of interesting things in that company. And I met the CEO at the time, and just through kind of people helped connect us. And I said, look, I think I can make you better at this one tiny little thing if you just give us a chance. And they're still a partner today, that program grows every year. And now we've just moved through the entire insurance industry. We've partnered, you know, virtually with all of the big insurance companies. And so today, if you go, you know, insure your home and your auto and everything with one of them, but you have a vintage car, collector car, whatever you want to call it, that usually comes to us. And so the big scalability of the business was, one, show up like a club, like this member organization; two, partner rather than to compete. And if you can partner, you know, because if you're small, it's impossible to compete against a huge company. But if you partner with them, it changes the game.
18: Well, when you say it's impossible to compete, one of the fascinating things about insuring an old vet or an old Porsche is, you know, any of the big firms are going to charge you $1,500, $2,500 a year. You guys all right, so I have a 67 Vet, which is actually my least favorite car to drive. I want to say...
19: Which motor? I got to ask.
18: The 327, but yeah, with a stick.
19: Yep.
18: Nassau blue over white.
19: Very nice.
18: Spectacular.
19: Very nice.
18: But it's a pig to drive, but yep, it doesn't matter because I think Progressive, it was like 2,200. You guys were 500 and change.
19: Yeah.
18: Coming up, we continue our conversation with McKeel Haggerty, CEO of the specialty insurance firm, talking about how he built the company into a $1.5 billion revenue driver. I'm Barry Ritholtz. 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
7: Now, your three-day weather forecast on Bloomberg 92.9.
8: It's partly to mostly sunny across southern New England through the rest of the day. Temperatures are anywhere from 80 to 85. Clear tonight. There may be a little bit of cloudiness around this evening. Lows near 65. Sunshine for tomorrow, 80 to 85. Clear to partly cloudy, 65 to 70 tomorrow night. Looks sunny and hot on Monday, near 90. There could be an isolated afternoon storm. I'm Rob Carolyn with your three-day forecast on Bloomberg 92.9.
11: And I'm Monica Ricks in the Bloomberg Newsroom. Here are some of the stories we're watching. President Trump says the U.S. will continue talks with Iran, but considers the ceasefire between both countries to be over. Bloomberg's Dan Williams has more from Israel.
20: I think this is largely about Hormuz, and I think it's largely about Trump being very personally upset, miffed at the open displays of defiance and hostility toward him that we saw in that week-long funeral for the slain supreme leader of Iran, huge banners in English, threatening bluntly the killing of the U.S. President.
11: Trump says 1,000 missiles are locked and loaded if Iran follows through. The U.S. is also demanding Iran issue a public statement declaring the Strait of Hormuz open to all shipping without threats amid an ongoing fuel supply crunch. Russia and Ukraine attacked each other's key grain export gateways overnight after shipping across the Sea of Azov was disrupted the previous day. That triggered a spike in wheat prices. Here at home, the lawyer of several men who survived an ICE shooting in Houston this week that killed Mexican builder Lorenzo Salgado Araujo says no officer was threatened despite Homeland Security's claim that Araujo rammed an ICE vehicle. Border Czar Tom Homan says they're waiting for this investigation to play out.
21: Is there cell phone videos like what happened in Minnesota? There was actually a city camera captured something. So let the investigation play out. If the officers acted outside policy or illegally, they'll be held accountable.
11: The officers involved were not wearing body cameras. Democrats are now scrambling to find a replacement for Graham Plattner, who's officially withdrawn from Maine's U.S. Senate race following rape allegations. The deadline is July 27th. And there are no longer any active members on the U.S. Election Assistance Commission. Bloomberg's Amy Morris tells us President Trump has effectively relieved all three serving commissioners.
22: The commission is supposed to have four members. One seat was already vacant. President Trump fired the two Democratic members. The remaining Republican member was allowed to resign. The commission's bipartisan mission is to help election officials improve the administration of elections and help Americans participate in the voting process. But with the midterms around the corner, the agency now can't take any action until the president nominates new members and the Senate confirms them. In Washington, Amy Morris, Bloomberg Radio.
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18: I'm Barry Ritholtz. 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My extra special guest this week is McKeel Hagerty. He is the chairman and CEO of Hagerty Collector Car Insurance. The firm insures every collectible vehicle and a handful of boats for more than almost 3 million collectors. So 2025 revenues of $1.5 billion, $1.3 billion in written premium, a record 371,000 new members, net income plus 91%. 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
19: Yes.
18: Wow. That's,
19: I used to have hair when we started all of that, but things are going well.
18: So I guess if you're not pulling your hair out of your head, you're not public. Let's talk about how you've driven this. One of the interesting insights that seems to have shaped your strategy was that collector cars aren't just financial assets; they're emotional assets. You describe them as favorite toys. How did that shape how the firm developed?
19: Well, we started in the simplest possible way, which we were an insurance agency. You know, you might have mentioned that even early in the first intro. And that's true. That's the easiest way to kind of get into one of these things. You know, as I mentioned, we started with kind of a specialty product, which was insuring special cars. The insurance policy forms were unique. Our pricing, we had a unique approach. We had this driver's club model that, you know, started really helping that compounding aspect of it. But one of the big pieces that I guess I dreamed of is that if we actually started taking real risk and became the insurance company itself, not just an agency selling policies for somebody else, it would be the same customer coming in, but we'd have so much more of a chance to, you know, really build the revenue behind it. So the other big piece after, you know, my first aha was Drivers Club. Second aha was, you know, really realizing we needed a partner rather than to compete with the big insurance companies. It was, how do we start taking risk? So that's been a multi-year, really decade-long journey that we started in 2017, got that up and running. And it was really a big key piece of how we went public in 2021. And that is that we were going to, you know, everybody knew we had a unique angle on this market, that our economics looked great in the business, but that we could realize even that much more. And so that's really been the next big piece of all of this. And it all kind of compounds on itself, because if you insure a car, we use the club to kind of engage people. You know, you mentioned reading the Hagerty Drivers Club magazine. I mean, that is, by the way, I don't think the word insurance is mentioned in that magazine.
18: No,
19: anywhere.
18: Not at all.
19: It's a car
18: not.
19: Magazine.
18: And it's cars and roads, really.
19: Yes. And it is the now highest circulation car magazine in the world.
18: No kidding.
19: It is. Yeah.
18: I did not know that.
19: Yes.
18: That's really interesting. So the evolution from insurance to an automotive lifestyle brand goes beyond the club membership, yep, goes beyond the magazine. Events, auctions, valuation data. Walk us through how that all evolved.
19: Yeah, I think And I was a big fan of car magazines. I was a big fan of automotive media. I mean, that's how I read my way into understanding the car world and going to events. So, and I always remember somebody told me once that if you're gonna go into a niche business that you're really proud of, you need to have the high ground on your side. And for me, the high ground was if I could have a media property that where we would, you know, kind of have that intellectual high ground, that would help. The other piece is the data aspect of it. When I was, you know, growing the business and the team, you know, we have incredible teams. We're out there trying to figure it out. Valuing these cars was so tricky because there was a lot of opinions about what cars were worth, but not a lot of really good data. And so, you know, as we were investing in the media pieces, talking about cars and entertaining people, we built the data resources. We call it our automotive intelligence group. We have by far the richest sets of data about how to value these things. And it's down to that VIN or serial number. You know, you mentioned, how does a big insurance company, you know, why didn't they do it? And I remember this conversation years ago in one of those partner discussions where I mentioned the CEO was a car guy. Really wanted to kind of compete with us. Wasn't sure if he wanted to partner with us. And I said, well, do you know what a 1969 Camaro is? And he said, I sure do. You know, he's kind of pretty happy with himself. And I said, you may not know that in 1969, the Camaro came in 147 different variants. Wow. And that year, the least expensive one was worth about $11,000. And the most valuable one was worth about $1.1 million. And you can't tell the difference by looking at them from the outside. You have to understand what that serial number is. And I said, we built a patented serial number decoder for all cars pre-1981 so that we could understand our universe and start providing that data. And that's why our partners like us, but it's a real asset to have that kind of data to, and then build on it every year. You know, you mentioned 371,000 new customers. We'll do quite a bit more than that in 2026. Those are all just, it's not just insurance or revenue. It's also data coming our way. What are people buying? What are they insuring them for? What do they sell? You know, when somebody sells a car, it's also a data point. And so for us, that kind of data piece, and again, not just because I'm a car person, I view it as a flywheel. It's a flywheel and it all kind of spins, and insurance is a beautiful thing, but the rest of it speeds up the flywheel.
18: Yeah, to say the very least. So the valuation tools you have are really interesting. The bull market list you have has become very influential. I actually reference some of your valuation tools in a chapter on my book on selection bias. Every time some car goes for a new record high, yeah, there's always a bunch of media coverage and they talk about, look at what a great investment this is. And it's like, no, that's all survivorship bias. Show me the other 10. Don't show me what was the best car of the past 50 years. Right. What car are you going to buy now to put away for the next 50 years? Yes. That's a much harder question because you don't know the answer. But your valuation tools have been really helpful, that sort of stuff. How did you build that capability? Is it simply just, hey, every data point we come across from clients, we're going to suck into a database and figure out?
19: That was exactly it. I mean, if most media outlets that weren't part of our world, if they were covering the space, they were using a lot of anecdotal information, kind of dealer-fed information, or just looking at public auctions. And I love public auctions too. Like, you can learn a lot from watching what all the different auction companies do. And now with so many good online places, it's like even more data. But what we realized with our scale is, like, we just had way more data points than all of that. Because again, people buying cars, insuring them with us, adding, deleting. It was just this big flow. And yeah, it took a lot of people a lot smarter than I am to build all the, you know, the not just the database stuff, but the analytics capability around it. And now with AI, it's even better. And then as we started realizing we could get other data sources that help us validate even more, not just in the US, but outside of the US, it's really been a fun part of the business. I'll tell you what, it's a smart team, and I love learning from them. They teach me stuff every day that I need to know.
18: So you mentioned auctions and online auctions. In addition to Bring a Trailer and Cars and Bids and PCAR, you guys are now going to get into online auctions for your clients' cars, or are you just partnering with someone?
19: Oh, no. We have our own Hagerty Marketplace platform, which is online auctions, and then
18: you've had online classifieds for a long time.
19: Yes.
18: How rapidly is the auction side growing?
19: It's growing rapidly. No, I mean, we have such a supply that we have a lot. We have way more supply than you think. And if you think about some of those other great companies, like Bring a Trailer's been such a darling in this space, Cars and Bids, the number two in the US. But there's a supply and demand balance that everybody has to strike. Mm-hmm. Because if you flood a digital marketplace with too much supply, right, then the bidders go away. And so and if the bidders go away, then nobody's happy. The bidders won't put their cars on it. So it's a fast build, but it's steady. The live auction side of the business brought Arrow, which was an acquisition we did after going public. That's a remarkable business because I had followed that industry for a long time around the world, but it's all about getting the right team. And in my mind, because I'm very protective of our brand and our reputation, we had to have the kind of team that wasn't prepared to build the number one live auction business, but they have to do it in a way that I'm proud of. Because, and I'm not saying that, you know, it's all good or bad, but I wanted to be very proud of the outcome, because things will go wrong. You have to make things right for customers. Sometimes cars that people bring to you to sell aren't described exactly as they actually are. And you have to find that out and politely tell them, well, I'm not sure this is $1 million car. It's $100,000 car. And, you know, sorry, if you want us to sell it for $100,000, we will, but we're not selling it for $1 million because it's our reputation too. And so again, the way I think about it now is, most people come to us to insure a car. Then they buy the membership thing, and we engage them and do media and a lot of fun stuff, invite them to our events. And about every 7 years on average, somebody buys or sells a car. Mm-hmm. And that's where I want to be there and present in their minds so that we help them in that transactional side. And plus, you've probably been to auctions or watched them on television. Sure. Is they're fun. Like, yeah, car auctions are super fun. You know, it's live, it's vibrant, it's interesting. Sometimes there's multi-million dollar cars up there selling that you can't even believe anybody would pay multi-million dollars for this car. And we do that too. I mean, that's why we have Broad Arrow, and we connect it with some of our Concours events in many cases. They're around the world. We just had our Broad Arrow auction at the Concorso at Villa d'Este, the Villa d'Este Concorso d'Eleganza. And that was a really successful sale and super cool place to have an auction right on Lake Como.
18: Yeah, in Italy.
19: Italy.
18: Looked beautiful. Yeah. You've been a judge at Pebble Beach for a while.
19: I know 25 years. I think this is my 25th
18: wow.
19: year.
18: Wow. And I know there was an affiliation with one of the local concourses here. Maybe it's Greenwich?
19: Greenwich, yeah. That is an event we own. So we produced that just recently. So,
18: yeah, it's too close to a holiday weekend. Otherwise, I would be there.
19: Oh, you got to come.
18: We'll circle back to that. I'm also a big fan of your YouTube channel. I really like Jason Kamisa's work. I've learned a lot about cars that I think I know. And then he does a deep dive into a particular model. And I'm like, I didn't know that about the Toyota Supra. Who would have guessed? How did YouTube become such a major part of your brand?
19: Well, it's really the de facto platform for people watching kind of introductory level automotive content. Mm-hmm. And obviously lots of brands are putting stuff out there. But what we realized is, if you think about the big sort of arc of how people have learned about or consumed automotive media, where it's shifted since the 90s was magazines were, you know, the main platform for a long time. Then when you got, you know, the first dedicated cable network, which was
18: Auto Week,
19: Speed Vision, you know, you got some of those, you started seeing auctions on there. But then a lot of that content started migrating to YouTube. But what I wanted to do was do it like as the same high quality like we were doing in the magazine. So hire total pros, shoot the stuff really well, you know, great cameras, great locations, all of that.
18: Coming up, we continue our conversation with McKeel Haggerty, CEO of the specialty insurance firm, talking about how he built the company into a $1.5 billion revenue driver. I'm Barry Ritholtz. 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
10: ABC News, I'm Brian Clark. The New York Times says several of its journalists were subpoenaed Friday by the Trump administration after they reported on new security concerns involving the new Air Force One jet.
11: Lawyer for the Times said this should shock the conscience of any American who believes in the Constitution and press freedom. So far, there's been no response from the White House. Meta responded to critics after the debut of its new AI feature, says ABC's Andrew Dimbert.
12: Just 3 days after unveiling new AI tools that could have turned public Instagram posts into AI-generated images and videos, Meta is now pulling the feature entirely after a wave of criticism from users, privacy advocates, and even the entertainment industry. Meta saying in part, we've heard the feedback that this feature missed the mark, so it's no longer available.
11: Apple sued OpenAI in federal court in California, alleging ChatGPT's parent company stole its trade secrets. And the CDC says another American's been infected with Ebola while working in the DR Congo. This is ABC News.
13: And I'm Monica Ricks in the Bloomberg Newsroom. Here are some of the stories we're watching. Apple is suing OpenAI for trade secret theft, accusing the company of a coordinated campaign to steal information, including drawings, components, and other materials about upcoming products. Mark Gurman's covering this story for Bloomberg and says OpenAI has lured away more than 400 former Apple workers.
14: The people running the hardware division over at OpenAI are three of the most senior people in Apple's design history, that being Johnny Ive, the head of design, that being Ting Tan, Apple's former VP of design in charge of the iPhone and the Apple Watch, and now he's the chief hardware officer.
13: Apple's seeking a jury trial in this case and also wants OpenAI to redesign upcoming products so they don't include any of its technology. In a statement, OpenAI says it has no interest in other companies' trade secrets. Wall Street notched a second week of gains. Here's Bloomberg's Charlie Pellett.
15: Traders drove stocks higher in the countdown to the earnings season kicking off next week, with SK Hynix jumping 13% in its debut. Oil declined as investors sifted through the latest geopolitical developments. Next week will bring us earnings from six of the biggest American banks. For the week, the Dow Jones Industrial Average fell 0.5%. NASDAQ Composite Index up for a second week, gaining 1.7%. Charlie Pellett, Bloomberg Radio.
13: Delta Airlines reaffirmed its full-year profit guidance, citing strong demand for premium, corporate, and international travel. The airline's revenue rose 14% from a year earlier, but its adjusted fuel expense was up 77% from a year ago due to the war in Iran. CEO Ed Bastian jumped on an analyst call this week and talked about rising costs, not just for fuel.
16: But the cost for labor is up, the cost for airports are up, the cost for technology is up, planes you can't get. And if you can get them, their costs are higher.
13: He says all of that means ticket prices will likely remain higher. And MGM Resorts International is now said to be engaged in deal talks with Barry Diller's People's Inc. after Diller offered to acquire the part of the casino company he doesn't already own. The Wall Street Journal reports a proposal was made June 1st to buy the remaining 26% of the company, which would value MGM Resorts at about $12.4 billion. Global news 24 hours a day and whenever you want it with Bloomberg News Now. I'm Monica Ricks, and this is Bloomberg.
7: Now, your three-day weather forecast on Bloomberg 92.9.
17: Partly to mostly sunny this afternoon in the Boston area. Temperatures are going to be 80 to 85. Humidity definitely down from yesterday. Tonight, we're clear to partly cloudy at times. Lows near 65. Sunshine tomorrow with high pressure overhead. Highs 80 to 85. Tomorrow night, clear to partly cloudy, 65 to 70. Abundant sunshine, maybe an isolated afternoon thunderstorm Monday. I'm Rob Carolyn with your three-day forecast on Bloomberg 92.9.
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1: This is the Bloomberg Black Business Beat. Music executive and Gamma founder Larry Jackson has worked on massive projects and deals with some of the industry's biggest artists. But the tallest order of his career came recently, convincing the industry that Ye, formerly known as Kanye West, is still worth working with. Despite his long list of controversies, Jackson was able to get Apple Music, Spotify, and others to cautiously welcome his new album. And Jackson spoke to Bloomberg about why he was willing to work with Ye to begin with.
2: Ye suffers from bipolar type 1 disorder. I have three cousins who suffer from bipolar type 1 disorder. One of them we can't even find right now.
1: That personal connection is a big part of why Jackson was willing to make this risk.
2: When I sat with him and I heard the fact that he was really so deeply regretful, shameful, and sad about the things that he said, and there was self-awareness with respect to that, and then he played with the music, which felt positive.
1: Ye's actions rightfully lost him a lot of fans that he might never get back. Jackson, though, is convinced that the Ye he worked with recently is reformed. I'm Bloomberg's Justin Milliner on the Black Business Beat.
4: 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I'm Erica Herskowitz. Two more quarterfinal matches highlight the action at the World Cup today. The doubleheader begins in Miami with the first ever World Cup meeting between England and Norway. There are currently eight players on the England and Norway national teams who are club teammates in the English Premier League. So it should be no surprise Norway captain Martin Odegaard, who's also Arsenal's captain, knows a thing or two about his opponents.
5: Obviously, we know the quality they have. I know them really well. Outstanding players, world-class players, playing for probably one of the best national teams in the world at the moment. So it's going to be a big test for us.
4: Norway and England kick off at 5 Eastern. Then defending champion Argentina takes on Switzerland in the second quarterfinal in Kansas City. I'm Erica Herskowitz, Westwood One Sports.
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18: I'm Barry Ritholtz. You're listening to Masters in Business on Bloomberg Radio. My extra special guest this week is McKeel Haggerty. He is the chairman and CEO of Haggerty Collector Car Insurance. The firm insures every collectible vehicle and a handful of boats for more than almost 3 million collectors. There's a quote of yours that I have to start with because I really like it. The best piece of advice is to buy the car you want to drive and then buy the best example you can afford. This may sound obvious, but not all vintage cars drive the way people hope they would. So there's nothing in that I disagree with. Discuss.
19: Yeah, I think there's so many people that they envision someday when they have that little bit of extra resources, you know, that's going to be my toy. I want to get into the car world. And if they weren't 100% in this their whole life, or they, you know, their parents weren't into it, or you didn't have an uncle or somebody in your life who let you drive in these things, I often recommend people try to get a chance to drive what you think you want, because the older cars do drive very differently.
18: Yes.
19: And even if you think of, say, muscle cars from the 60s, they were very fast. I mean, these are cars that are
18: in a straight line,
19: a lot of power. They do not stop or turn as well as you think. And you just have to get used to that. I mean, I love cars of all generations. I love driving very early cars. I have some newer cars. And I always just have to kind of center myself when I get behind the wheel to remember, like, okay, this is not my Porsche Taycan, which is, you know, like this incredible piece of technology, you know, electric car. It's a vintage internal combustion car with funky brakes, and you have to be ready for it. So I always recommend people drive them and recognize that maybe it had air conditioning, maybe the air conditioning doesn't work. It doesn't matter. Like, roll down the window and just enjoy yourself.
18: Manually roll down the window. I tell the story. The vet, the 67, it's a lap brake, a lap belt, mm-hmm. It's not a three-point belt. They couldn't be bothered to put a passenger side mirror on.
19: No.
18: Because, you know, what are you even going to see? And the steering is just beastly. But I also the concept of buy the best example you can afford. And I find myself constantly saying to people, a cheap Aston Martin is the most expensive car you could possibly buy.
19: Yeah.
18: But people don't really get that.
19: Yeah, and they're, you know, look, different eras of cars come with their own challenges sometimes. You know, I think as we're seeing this onslaught of new generations coming in and wanting to buy slightly newer cars, I mean, it's 60-whatever% of all of our, you know, new quotes and new cars coming into the space are all like relatively newer cars, you know, 1980s, 90s, 2000s cars. Some of those cars, for example, it may not be a mechanical issue that can drive you a little crazy. It's an electrical issue that will drive you a little crazy. If you think of, you know, some of the screens and the CD players and all the little control things that back in 1990, whatever, was, you know, the biggest whiz-bang feature. Well, it doesn't work so well anymore. The car runs fine, but, you know, you're not going to be able to use the antiquated nav system. I just tell people, like, you know, relax, it's fine. And, you know, enjoy the car, drive it. You know, all my kids, I always ask, like, well, does the radio work in this thing? I'm like, I have no idea. It's never been on. I'm there to drive. And it's such a fun activity, as you know. Mm-hmm. To go and just enjoy driving a car for pleasure. And I also tell the first thing I tell people who's sort of new to the space, like, well, I want to take it out to dinner. And I'm like, make sure you take it out during the day first a few times, because sometimes cars leave you in the restaurant parking lot at night. So people always ask, why don't you drive them? And I'm like, because I'm not sure I'm going to get home.
18: If you're used to modern cars, you would be shocked at how terrible the headlights are. Yeah. On, forget 60s, 80s era's car, those were not really great headlights.
19: They weren't great. They're not dangerous or anything. You just have to be aware that they don't have all the modern technology.
18: Well, when all the headlights were that way, you just said this is what the lighting is, and you had to be aware of it.
19: That's right.
18: It's when you go backwards, you take a lot of things for, forget the blind side warnings and the backup cameras, just your expectation of field of vision is so different.
19: It's a different kind of attention driving a vintage car.
18: It's much more focused.
19: It's more focused, and I love it. And I, you know, I encourage people, you know, just try it out. It's a great experience.
18: So what are some of the bigger trends you're seeing in collecting? What's changing these days?
19: Well, again, big story, you know, contrary to, you know, data that we were reading a few years ago, is the next generations are absolutely into cars. They like them. They're just into different kind of cars than our parents were, or we were probably.
18: Well, doesn't every generation sort of lust after the cars from the high school parking lot?
19: That's right. They did. And they're different. And I'm one of my little cottage industry things that I do is if I'm ever driving anywhere near a high school parking lot, I look to see where the young car people park their cars.
18: Uh-huh.
19: And they usually park them in the back of the parking lot, not up near the school. And they all park next to each other. So then go hang out afterwards.
18: Uh-huh.
19: And what you're going to see right now with the 17 and 18 year olds car people in these high schools is, you know, you're going to see BMWs, you're going to see Audis, you're going to see some, you know, various performance Japanese cars. You know, you're not going to see anything fancy. They can't afford them. But that's the cars they're starting with. Trucks are, of course, another big entry point, and it's another huge trend. So not just pickup trucks, but kind of vintage SUVs. So Jeeps are still right now one of the hottest brands. Yep. It's huge. Of course, Broncos are one of the hottest things. Of course, if they can afford them, you know, depending on it, a Land Rover or International Scouts. These are the cars that people are interested in because so many cars today are SUVs anyway. And so the vintage version of them are one of these kind of more off-road vehicles. And there's a big industry of modifying them, making them work a little bit better. And so that's another big trend. So again, next generation trucks, I guess I would say, I mean, flying over the top of the whole industry, which, you know, at the top end of the market. And just to add on to the answer to your question is, you know, the ultra luxury kind of supercar manufacturers are making more cars than ever before. And so you think of those brands like Ferrari or Lamborghini or Bentley or, you know, even Porsche, my beloved 911S. Those companies are just building a lot more cars and pumping them out into the market at price points that were different than they used to. So, you know, when Ferrari or Lamborghini were building hundreds of cars a year, well, now Ferrari is a 14,000 right. unit a year manufacturer. Lamborghini, when you add their SUV in, it's an 8 or 9,000 vehicle manufacturer. I mean, when I was a kid, you never saw a Lamborghini unless right. you just happened to be in Beverly Hills or Palm Beach or something. And now they're everywhere. I mean, even in my little town in northern Michigan, there are a couple Lamborghinis driving around. I'm like, oh my goodness, you know, that's amazing. And
18: what's crazy is where I live, I'm 15 minutes from a Ferrari dealer, two Porsche dealers, the Bentley Lambo dealer, and I take it for granted. I see these cars all the time, but as a kid, you hardly ever saw these around.
19: You wouldn't have.
18: Like a Porsche was a exciting thing.
19: It was. So they are building my next generation of customers. Mm-hmm. Every one of these manufacturers are like my best friends because they're building the cars that I will be insuring this year and 25 years from now.
18: So your boy Jason Camisa mentioned

0: What does your data say?
1: Well, it's true. And in fact, you know, you think about some of those very same supercar manufacturers that, you know, were, you know, they signaled years ago, we're getting rid of manuals. You know, everything's going to become this super electronic sort of driving experience.
0: Faster on a track.
1: Yeah. PDK. I mean, I think, and they are. And by the way, the one nice thing about the PDK, if you drive them in the winter, like I happen to love driving Porsches in the winter, PDK is pretty nice in the snow for what it's worth. Uh-huh. But setting that aside is I'm just totally impressed that many of these car companies are kind of going back on what they said they were going to be doing and starting to not reintroduce manuals, but they're producing another, you know, extra model with the manual in
0: it. At a very high price.
1: At you a look very high at price.
0: The Porsche STs or the Sport or all the GT3s. If you want a manual, my GTS was the last year it came with a manual, which was 24, and the turbo, I think 2013 was the last year with the manual, something like that. So it's amazing they took the supply away and said, all right, if you want a manual, we'll give it to you, but it's $300,000.
1: Yes. And what they saw is they were looking at the auction data, like from our auction companies and others, and suddenly the manual version of something.
0: Premium, huge
1: absolute premium.
0: So there's a data point you guys have referenced I want to ask you about. Quote, we estimate that approximately 12 million enthusiast vehicles will transfer to a new generation in the United States over the next 15 years, either via estate plans or inheritances. What is this generational handoff from, I guess we could call them boomer collectors, to millennials and Gen Z? What does this mean for the car collecting community?
1: Well, and I think we've all read that there's this huge, you know, gigantic wealth transfer, whatever the headline number is.
0: I've heard 65 trillion.
1: Yeah, I've heard 100 trillion, you know, 70. And, you know, our estimate just on that number of, you know, 13 million vehicles is about $570 billion worth of car value. Right now, most of those are held in, you know, the hands of the generation of baby boomers. I'm an older Gen Xer. Gen Xers are starting to come into their peak wealth, past peak earnings, into peak wealth years, buying a lot of cars. But 15 years from now, about a third of that whole market will come loose back. And we're seeing this, certainly the entry points are different than they were a generation ago, where people are interested in sporty cars, trucks, younger kind of, you know, young timer cars, as they refer to them in Europe. We're seeing the data. We want to position ourselves well to see that the transfers are kind of smooth, you know, where you're kind of helping the next generation get into these cars. We're actually doing things like teaching manual driving classes, because, you know, if you talk about it, it's not just an anti-theft device or some slow hobby like brewing beer or whatever it is. It's, we need to teach the next generation how to drive manuals. And it's, you know, it's not that hard to do.
0: Thank you, McKeel, for being so generous with your time. We have been speaking with McKeel Haggerty, Chairman and CEO of Haggerty Specialty Insurance. If you enjoy this conversation, well, be sure and check out any of the 648 we've done previously. You can find those at YouTube, Apple, Spotify, Bloomberg, wherever you get your favorite podcasts. I would be remiss if I didn't thank the crack team that helps us put these conversations together each week. Alexis Noriega is my video producer. Sean Russo is my researcher. Anna Luke is my podcast producer. I'm Barry Ritholtz. 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
0: Coming up, the latest market-moving headlines from Bloomberg. 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
2: From ABC News, I'm Brian Clark. Federal agents served subpoenas on New York Times journalists who had reported on security concerns involving the new Air Force One. Lawyer for the newspaper said this should shock the conscience of any American who believes in the Constitution and press freedoms. The Justice Department says its targets are not reporters, but those leaking

0: classified information. Potential threats from Iran forced the president to change his plans returning from Turkey after the NATO summit last week. But even though the U.S. and Iran traded fire, there's still hope for a long-term deal, says ABC's Martha Raddatz.
1: A senior U.S. official saying that the Iranians said firing on the ships was a mistake, an errant part of the Iranian regime that was trying to undermine the deal. We screwed up. Let's keep talking.
0: Elsewhere in the Middle East, Democratic Congressman Ro Khanna says he was detained by Israeli settlers during his visits to a West Bank village on Thursday. He said,
2: these hoodlums come in with machine guns, an M4, an American-made machine gun, and they detain us. They block off the road. And then they call the IDF, and the IDF is on their side, not on the side of the Americans.
0: His group was eventually allowed to pass. There were multiple water rescues Friday in Missouri amid dangerous flooding, says ABC's Morgan Norwood.
3: A state of emergency in Missouri after life-threatening flash floods swept through the region. Amy Wiggard and her cousin Don were camping with a large group of friends and family in Lesterville.
4: We got out of the campers, and the water was up past our knees.
3: When she says before dawn, floodwaters rushed away their 8 campers and 3 other vehicles.
4: We were just in total shock, didn't think this was really happening.
3: Fortunately, everyone in the group accounted for.
0: The CDC says another American's been infected with Ebola while working for a humanitarian group in the Democratic Republic of the Congo. There are more than 1,800 confirmed cases in the region. 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
6: High pressure is in control of the pattern, but we do have a little bit of cloudiness drifting across southern New England. It's coming off a frontal system, which is stalled out to our south. Those clouds drift through the area this afternoon, but we'll end up partly to mostly sunny. Temperatures, they're going to be 80 to 85. And again, humidity levels will continue to be down from where we were yesterday afternoon. Tonight, skies are clear to partly cloudy to start. Should become clear overnight. Lows will drop down to near 65. Tomorrow looks to be a relatively sunny day. We'll have high pressure in control. Temperatures 80 to 85, but the humidity stays low. Tomorrow night, skies are going to have the tendency to be clear to partly cloudy. Lows are 65 to 70. Monday looks like a fairly sunny day. It's going to start to warm back up as the high shifts offshore. Highs near 90. Some of the shorter range models suggesting we may see an isolated afternoon thunderstorm on Monday as well. I'm Rob Carolyn, and that's your Bloomberg 3-Day Forecast. 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
0: The housing affordability bill became law overnight, even without President Trump's signature, as he had refused to sign it because Congress did not pass his strict voter ID bill.
7: This housing bill passed with overwhelming support from Democrats and Republicans. Plus, it hits at one of the biggest issues for Americans right now, the cost of buying a home. And this bill aims to lower the cost by boosting supply, making homes cheaper to build, and restricting Wall Street investors from buying up single-family homes. And yet, Trump torpedoed the planned signing of this bill 10 days earlier, calling the bill a, quote, big yawn.
0: That's ABC's Selena Wang. There's a parasitic disease in 31 states, often spread by produce. The gastrointestinal problems could last for weeks, but experts say there are ways to reduce the risk of illness.
8: Cyclosporiasis is something you don't want. The diarrhea can last for weeks. Previous outbreaks have been linked to raspberries, basil, cilantro, snow peas, and salad mixes. Experts say instead of buying salad mixes, get a head of lettuce and peel off the outer layer. Washing fruits and vegetables in vinegar can help. That taste can be washed away in a salad spinner with water. And don't forget to wash the cutting board and the counter. Wayne Cabot, ABC News.
0: There was a family reunion in England. King Charles met his grandchildren, Archie and Lilibet, for the first time in several years, along with their parents, Prince Harry and his wife, Meghan. It's amid an ongoing rift in the royal family. I'm Brian Clark, ABC.
9: And I'm Monica Ricks in the Bloomberg Newsroom. Here are some of the stories we're watching. Apple is suing OpenAI for trade secret theft, accusing the artificial intelligence startup and its hardware chief of engaging in a coordinated campaign to steal information about upcoming products. Mark Gurman wrote the story for Bloomberg News.
10: Apple is saying that OpenAI actively coached employees at Apple on how to leave Apple and how to join OpenAI without creating suspicion that they're taking confidential information with them. Obviously, the backdrop here is that Apple and OpenAI, you know, before this lawsuit, we're going to war over AI devices.
9: OpenAI says it has, quote, no interest in other companies' trade secrets, but Apple's demanding OpenAI cease its practices, destroy any proprietary material, and redesign upcoming products so they don't include any of its technology. Wall Street scored some gains to end the week, thanks in big part to a strong market debut of memory chip maker SK Hynix. Shares of the company closed up 15% after raising $26.5 billion with its American depository receipt offering. SK Hynix says it plans to use those funds to expand chip manufacturing and potentially bring some of that memory production here to the U.S. Meantime, the Trump administration plans to ease export restrictions on the United Arab Emirates, allowing it to buy advanced technologies, including semiconductors for AI. That rule change means the UAE no longer needs a U.S. license to purchase cutting-edge AI chips from companies like NVIDIA and Advanced Micro Devices. The Wall Street Journal reports MGM Resorts is now in deal talks with Barry Diller. Bloomberg's Ed Kalecki has details.
11: MGM Resorts has been negotiating a potential deal with Barry Diller's People Incorporated after the media mogul offered to buy the casino giant. MGM set up a special board committee and lined up advisors to help evaluate the proposal. MGM believes Diller's offer undervalues the company. Diller is being advised by bankers, including some at JP Morgan Chase, who are working to pull together financing for the deal. Diller, whose company already owns 26% of MGM, offered $48.30 a share for the rest of the company on June 1st, valuing the company at around $12.4 billion. MGM has yet to publicly respond to the offer. Ed Kalecki, Bloomberg Radio.
9: 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I'm Monica Ricks, and this is Bloomberg.
12: I'm David Westin. This week on Wall Street Week, the world's first trillionaire. Why at least some institutional investors are concerned about Elon Musk's remarkable power at SpaceX. As moguls meet in Sun Valley, media goes through yet another round of restructuring. And healthcare investors see new opportunities in a condition faced by half the world, menopause.
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14: 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I'm Joe Wiesenthal.
15: And I'm Tracy Alloway.
14: Today you are listening to our conversation with Scott Patton, the old U.S. Chief Commercial Officer. We are talking about how a grocery store can reduce prices by reducing variety. Tracy, can I tell you something? I don't know if I've brought it up on the podcast before, but I love grocery stores. I love like visiting different kinds of grocery stores. I love produce aisles. Mm-hmm. I like seeing new ones. If I'm like in a rush or whatever, it's not so pleasant, but I really like grocery stores.
15: How often do you do the weekly grocery shopping, Joe?
14: Well, so we usually buy online, but I go to Key Foods, which is in my neighborhood, probably once or twice a week for things. And I actually, even those quick runs, I actually enjoy. Obviously, unboxing is not fun, and there are aspects of it that are fun, but like, it's an interesting experience, and I like food.
15: I'm starting to become cynical about the American grocery experience, which is terrible, because I didn't go to American grocery stores for a really long time, so...
14: What years are you talking about? Like when you were in Japan?
15: I grew up in Japan. I remember going to grocery stores when I came back to Chicago in middle school and just being absolutely wowed by the variation that was there. Right. You know, like literally a kid in a candy store running down the cereal aisle going, oh my God, I've never seen any of these things before. Doing the whole, what's the famous?
14: The Yeltsin thing. So you could get how at least they spark joy.
15: Of course. Okay. Of course. But now I think I take them as an accepted.
14: Yeah.
15: Because now I'm sort of...
14: you get yourself, for sure.
15: I shop a lot at Walmart in Connecticut, which is sometimes a soul-sucking experience. I shop a lot at the grocery store that we're about to discuss. I shop a lot at the nearest grocery store in Manhattan.
14: Which one's that?
15: That one's a Morton Williams.
14: Okay. Yeah.
15: And that one... I'm trying to be diplomatic. Just depressing. The price. I ran in there once and I grabbed like a cup of soup, like freshly made soup, because I was having dinner, a girl dinner, basically. $12 freaking dollars.
14: The Manhattan specific grocery experience, I would say uneven, to put it best. There are some decent ones, but there's a lot of places that are like high-end and expensive,
15: yeah,
14: and low-end and expensive. You know what I'm saying? Like, you go to these places and they're like, they're sort of shabby and they're dirty and stuff like that. You're like, well, at least I'm getting a deal. And then it's like, actually, no, it's just a worse experience, and also it's expensive.
15: This reminds me also when my husband first came over from the States to join me here in New York, the first place I took him to was the Whole Foods on Columbus Circle.
14: Oh, really?
15: Because I just wanted to show him, look at this grocery store. It's crazy.
14: You know, there's a new Wegmans at Astor Place, which is where I get off. And I really expected that to become part of my routine, because that's where I get on the subway. I like it. It's cool, and they have a lot of stuff, but it hasn't become part of my routine. So, like, there's opportunity still, I would say, for the better Manhattan and just the better grocery store experience still.
15: It is very true that Manhattan has a shortage of, let's say, lower priced stores, right?
14: We've got
15: the Whole Foods. We have Trader Joe's, maybe that's the closest, but we have a lot of Whole Foods, a lot of Wegmans. I'm not even going to mention what's the one with the G.
14: Oh, yeah, Gristedes.
15: There we go. Gristedes, Morton Williams, places like that. But we don't really have, we definitely don't have a Walmart.
14: Well, in Texas, we have HEB, which everybody loves. It's like one of the most beloved brands, I think, in the region. They're like super, and they're huge, and they're clean, and they have good prices, and incredible variety, and a sushi bar, and a barbecue pit in the store. Anyway, there's a new grocery store opening up. We're recording this June 18th, tomorrow, as of the time we're recording this, but tomorrow, like right in Times Square, right adjacent to Times Square, there's a brand new Aldi, which is, I guess, where you shop sometimes when you're in Connecticut.
15: Yeah, so this is very unusual in my mind, because you wouldn't expect a giant grocery store to open just off Times Square.
14: Yeah.
15: I think the new location is something like 25,000 square feet, which is just absolutely huge.
14: Especially for that area.
15: I can't even imagine actually finding the space for something like that. And then secondly, you wouldn't necessarily expect, I don't want to say a discount grocery store, but you know, like a lower priced grocery store that competes squarely with the Walmarts, the Costcos of the world.
14: Totally. And they are, I think, substantially cheaper. You know, I searched this. They claim that they're cheap, but also the third party.
15: We already went on a tour of the new location.
14: Yeah, we're a little biased, because also they gave us a tour. So this is their disclosure. They gave us a tour and they had all these like little snacks out for us and stuff like that. So I'm already predisposed, you know.
15: But on the plus side, we have personally witnessed ground Wagyu beef for $5.99. It does exist.
14: But I haven't tried it yet. Anyway, let's get to the conversation. Let's talk about opening a grocery store. Let's talk about, like, how do you actually wring prices out of the system? Because that is the story, and that is what's exciting for us. We're going to be speaking with Aldi U.S. Chief Commercial Officer Scott Patton. Scott, welcome to the podcast. We saw you yesterday inside the new Aldi, and now you're here on the podcast. So thank you so much for joining us.
16: Thanks for having me, and so glad you could make it out to the store yesterday. It was a really awesome experience to walk through, really, Times Square, Aldi right off of Times Square. Amazing.
14: Let's just talk about what does the chief commercial officer do? Tell us about, like, what's your actual job and your career at Aldi?
16: So I actually started with Aldi over 30 years ago. I've been through all the various operations from running stores to running a warehouse. And I joined the buying department about 11 years ago. So I'm responsible for all of the products in the stores. And that's what I do. We work with the teams who develop the products and get them onto the shelf.
15: So tell us about the new location, because as we were discussing, Times Square, not necessarily an intuitive place to start a giant grocery store.
16: Yeah, so Midtown Manhattan, that's our second location in Manhattan. You're right, it's not intuitive.
14: Where's the first one?
16: First one is up in Harlem.
14: Okay.
16: Yeah, so we have 14 in the New York area. One in Harlem, Midtown now, and another opening in Harlem next year, and two blocks off of Times Square. You're right. It's a very unique location for us, but a lot of traffic. We have a lot of tourists. We have a lot of commuters. There's going to be a lot of e-commerce, and it's just a great location.
14: It's a cool space. What was there before, do you know?
16: It's a brand new building. It's a brand new building with residential on top, and we've taken the ground floor.
14: Do you think that's an appeal? Like, I think I would like to live above a grocery store. It seems like a nice, like, amenity.
16: It's great. I mean, there's going to be residential above us and unbelievable apartments, and to have that convenience for the people who live there, it's going to be great.
15: Yeah. A lot of cities in Asia, as you know now, have mixed use buildings.
14: Yeah, which I love that.
15: Some of them even have daycares on the bottom and then the grocery store, dry cleaner. Like, you take care of your entire life within one compound.
14: I'd be totally down.
15: Yeah. So the Times Square location, I get that there's a lot of foot traffic, but how much of it is just creating a showcase for the Aldi brand in an area where you know there's going to be a lot of visitors, a lot of tourists, versus how much of it is the expectation that this is going to be a really busy location that's actually making profit?
16: There's no doubt that having that visibility is going to be great for the brand. But to be fair, we intend to be very profitable at the store. We're going to have a ton of customers. That would be a very expensive billboard if we weren't going to sell a lot of groceries.
14: We've done an episode. We've done a few like produce episodes. Mm-hmm. We recently did an episode on tomatoes with one of the senior VPs at Beldor. That was an amazing conversation. We did a conversation a few years ago about the Hunts Point Delivery Distribution Center in New York and maybe why it's not the optimal sort of node for delivery. What is the supply chain between, for example, when we entered the store, we were like in the produce aisle and tried some grapes, some blueberries that are very nice. Why don't you walk us through what is the supply chain from like where that grape comes from to where the distribution center is to the store and that journey?
16: And that's a prime example of how we buy a bit differently. So we have over 2,600 locations. So what does that mean is we can't just buy from the local market. We start with the grower. I have the opportunity in my role to visit the growers. So we've been to the grape growers in California, in Mexico, in Chile. And it really starts probably 3 to 4 years in advance in partnering with these growers. We go to the fields, we try their varieties, they're all sampled out, and we decide as a company, which varieties do we want them to grow for us? From there, they start growing, we have the contracts, and they grow specific plots dedicated to our business. So of course, we have the harvest, it goes straight from the grower into our distribution facilities, and then to our stores often the next day. So it's a complicated supply chain, but the key to success is going all the way back to the origin. So whether you're growing grapes or berries or apples, those relationships with the farmers and the growers, that's actually what makes it, that's what makes it special.
15: But in terms of the actual distribution into New York, because we've had conversations with not just grocers, but people who are trying to build things in New York, and they talk about how hard it actually is to get bulky things into the city.
14: Yeah.
15: How are you trucking in, I assume, truckloads of groceries every day, and where are they coming from?
16: So we come from South Windsor up in Connecticut. We have a truck that comes over. We come at night because of the congestion. And you're right, it's very difficult to get a truck, especially into Midtown. And we have to have a bit of a shorter truck. We actually have to have two drivers.
14: Did you say a bit of a shorter truck?
16: It's a bit of a shorter truck because they can't hit the turning radiuses.
14: For
16: instance, at this store, when the truck comes in to deliver, it's a shorter truck. There's two drivers. One to kind of guide and watch the parking and make sure we can cut the radius back in.
15: Oh, that's
16: another one to unload the groceries. So it's a two team just to deliver groceries. And this store is going to get 3 to 4 truckloads a day. So it's a lot of effort. It's a lot of manpower. And it's a logistical, really kind of a symphony to get it done.
14: Wait, let's just talk more about that. Because when I think, okay, why do we pay a lot for groceries in New York City? Intuitively, that makes a lot of, just even the trucking component and the fact that it's, you go out to the suburbs and they don't have to have like a guy saying, and the beep, is there a car there? Is a kid on a scooter or something like that there? Talk to us a little bit more figuring that component out and the two drivers and like how that sort of, you know, the math of what that contributes or saves in terms of groceries.
16: Yeah, and with everything we do, and we're really focused on efficiency. You mentioned sushi bars and barbecue places before.
14: Yeah. You
16: know, so we don't have those.
14: Yeah, I know.
16: But when we're going to put a truck, you know, we're going to two guys onto a truck, two drivers onto a truck, 3 to 4 times a day, that goes into the calculus. Of course, we look at the rent we're going to pay. It's more expensive in Manhattan, no doubt about it. But then we look at the sales. It's just a math equation. We make sure that, yes, there's going to be extra cost on delivery. There's going to be extra cost on properties. That's just a fact, but it goes into the equation.
15: So, okay, you've got trucks delivering the groceries overnight. You have a huge space. I should just emphasize, we saw it.
14: Yeah.
15: We ran through the aisles because we never get the chance to run through groceries. I'm going
14: to
15: speed it up 2 times,
14: to
15: Joe.
14: Make it look like
15: it'll look really
14: fast.
15: Good. Yeah, that's right. You're expecting a lot of people in that location. How are you going to be restocking the shelves? Because it's a big space. But there are a lot of people in New York. I imagine things will literally be flying off the shelves to some degree. What does that restocking process look like in a crowded city?
16: Great question. And we have awesome employees at the store, first and foremost. Some unique things about how we restock our stores is all of our product comes in a display case. So again, we go back to those supply partners and we say, okay, how can we restock the organic greens? How can we restock the spinach? They put it into a display ready case. We
15: this
16: take
15: is
16: that
15: like
16: case.
15: A box
16: like
15: where
16: a
15: you can see the items. Yeah,
16: it's a tray. So our staff can restock case after case after case, and I'd have to stack it unit by unit by unit.
15: Hmm.
16: So we're going to restock that produce 3 to 4 times a day, but we can do it really, really fast.
15: Stay tuned for more of our interview with Aldi U.S. Chief Commercial Officer Scott Patton. We are talking about opening up a low-price grocery store in the middle of Manhattan. To hear the full conversation, subscribe to Oddlots wherever you get your podcasts. I'm Tracy Alloway.
14: And I'm Jill Weisenthal, and this is Oddlots on Bloomberg Radio.
5: Now, your three-day weather forecast on Bloomberg 92.9.
6: Sunshine continues to pass through some cloudiness over southern New England. We'll have temperatures between 80 and 85 this afternoon. It'll be clear tonight. Lows are close to 65. Tomorrow we'll have sunshine and a high once again of 80 to 85. Clear to partly cloudy, 65 to 70 tomorrow night. Sunny on Monday. There could be an isolated afternoon storm. Highs are going to be around 90. I'm Rob Carolyn with your three-day forecast on Bloomberg 92.9.
9: And I'm Monica Ricks in the Bloomberg newsroom. Here are some of the stories we're watching. President Trump has vowed to decimate Iran following open calls for his killing at the funeral of Supreme Leader Ayatollah Ali Khamenei this week. Trump mentioned the threats at the NATO summit in Turkey.
17: It's a very dangerous profession. No, I'm number one on the kill list for Iran. They're lovely people. I'm number one. So I don't know. I can't tell you that. But I don't really care because I'm doing my job and I'm doing it, I hope, better than anybody's ever done it.
9: On social media last night, Trump said 1,000 missiles are locked and loaded and aimed at Iran should its government act on threats to assassinate or attempt to assassinate him. Iran, however, has rejected Trump's contention this morning that peace talks could continue without a ceasefire. It wants Washington to agree to its terms on transit issues through the Strait of Hormuz and normalizing its oil exports. Cuba suffered another nationwide blackout as the country grapples with an aging power grid, chronic fuel shortages, and the threat of further U.S. sanctions. The island's energy ministry says authorities are working to recover service, but rolling outages have been happening there since January, raising doubts about whether electricity service can return to normal without more investments and a more stable fuel supply. At least 31 states are now reporting cases of intestinal infection, cyclosporiasis, which doctors say could last weeks and lead to some pretty painful symptoms.
18: Fortunately, this can be treated with an antibiotic if you do get symptoms and you go to a doctor and you get tested.
9: Dr. Aluck Patel on ABC News. Health officials believe it may be linked to contaminated produce or water. A sweeping housing affordability bill became law at midnight despite President Trump's refusal to sign it unless Congress approved a strict voter ID bill. That doesn't have enough support to pass, but this housing bill is a bipartisan move to address the high cost of housing amid elevated mortgage rates and near record high home prices.
19: Any accusation of non-consensual behavior is categorically false.
9: Graham Plattner has formally dropped out of Maine's U.S. Senate race days after denying sexual assault allegations. Democrats now have till July 27th to find a replacement to go up against incumbent Republican Senator Susan Collins. Maine is considered a crucial state for control of the Senate in November, and Collins is considered vulnerable. Global news 24 hours a day and whenever you want it with Bloomberg News Now. I'm Monica Ricks, and this is Bloomberg.
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2: 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I'm Joe Wiesenthal.
3: And I'm Tracy Alloway.
2: Today's episode is looking at why Aldi is opening up a store right off Times Square. We are speaking with Aldi U.S. Chief Commercial Officer Scott Patton.
3: So more broadly, Aldi's is, I'm not sure famous is the right word, but one of the differentiators of the grocery store is that you have fewer SKUs, right? You just have fewer products there, or you're more mindful about the products that you're actually putting on the shelves. What have you learned from that process that surprised you at all versus, say, if I go into a Walmart and I've got 60 different types of ketchup staring me in the face, including the new dill-flavored pickle one?
2: Which does sound good.
3: Yeah, tempting.
4: Tempting. We have 2,000 SKUs in the store, probably 4,000 varieties. Now, let's take the ketchup example. So we just talked about the typical store is going to have 30 to 40 varieties. And as you asked, we have two. I would simply ask the customer, do you really need 40 choices for ketchups? Or is two good? We have organic. We have conventional. Is two enough? We have the right size. Do you need upside down squeeze, right side up squeeze, small glass, big glass? And what we did some, I'll call it some interesting walks with customers through our competitors. And sometimes you would stand in front of, let's say, an olive oil selection. Ketchup is 30 to 40. Olive oil could be 50 or 60 different selections, depending on where you're shopping. And what we found was afterwards, the customers felt less confident in their purchase. So we have four different varieties of olive oil. Four is a pretty good selection for our store. You can have organic, you're going to have Sicilian, you're going to have pure, and you can have extra virgin. Good selection. If you're a consumer faced with 60 different choices of olive oil, how do you know which one to buy? So they were less confident in their choice when they were trying to choose from 60. When you have four, they felt pretty good about their selection. Unscientific for sure, but to watch the reaction on the customer's face when you walk them in front of it, they were really puzzled with which one do I buy?
2: This is probably an unfair question on all sides around. What do you think conventional wisdom is in the grocery store business? If I were talking to the chief commercial officer, whatever, Q Food. What do you think the conventional wisdom is in grocery about why it's important to have 60 different olive oil SKUs?
4: It's about selection. The belief is that customers want these different options. And to be fair, customers do want some of those options, and it can come down to shelf space. Which suppliers are paying you to be on their shelf?
2: Oh, yeah.
4: And sometimes the more you pay, the more shelf space you get. So at Aldi, you know, with our private label, we have two ketchups. There's no shelf space. There's no slotting fees. And that's a big difference. So yes, there can be selection, but we need to move those articles through the store very, very quickly.
3: Well, talk about this further. So again, like a hallmark of Aldi's is fewer SKUs. How does that actually feed into, I guess, more efficient processes for the grocery store and then lower prices for shoppers?
4: You mentioned the TV show earlier about the people, and I grew up in a grocery store. So I didn't grow up in it. So I worked there in high school, and I was paid probably $3.25 an hour to come in at night and turn the labels and stock everything forward. And me and eight of my buddies would do that for about 6 hours. And you think about that cost. How expensive is that to do that in a grocery store? And I was in a small local grocery store. Think about a big competitor who's paying all those folks to do that. Now, our products come in, you're in the case, you only have 2,000 SKUs to put on the shelf. We're not having our folks come in and turn the labels and front everything at night. In fact, they sell out so quickly, we don't need to. So that's just one example of all that cost that goes into turning those labels and pulling everything forward. We don't have that.
2: What does turning the labels mean? So let's like walk through some math. Let's say, I don't know, let's say a store sells 1,000 bottles of olive oil a day. I don't know what the number, but that's probably somewhere sells 1,000 bottles. And let's say that store sells 500 brands of extra virgin and have 500 brands of organic. And then, bottles. And then there's another store that sells 1,000 bottles of olive oil a day, but it's like 50 Sicilian, 50 organic, 50 extra virgin, 50 whatever. Walk us through the math of why 1,000 bottles with the two SKUs is going to be significantly more efficient and cheaper from a store perspective than 1,000 bottles with more SKUs.
4: So when the truck comes in at a traditional grocery store, let's say you have 50 different SKUs, you have to restock them all. That's 50 different cases you have to open. Oh. You have to find the 50 different cases. You have to match it up to the spot on the shelf, restock it, make sure you have the right one, get the labels all turned the right way, get the bottles all square. You don't want to drop any. So you have 50 different options. So one person is sitting there with a cart with 50 different cases trying to match them to the right spot on the shelf. Come to the Aldi store. We have two. I'm sorry, olive oil, we have four. You can very clearly see this one goes right here. So we can literally restock all of our olive oil in probably 2% of the time that it takes to stock another store. Hmm. So just think about the math on trying to put that puzzle together of 50 different varieties compared to four.
3: Your price labels are digital, right?
4: We are.
3: Most, if not all of your stores now?
4: All of our stores are digital.
3: All of the stores. Okay. How does that help with labor costs? And then also, I have to ask, there's been a lot of criticism of some of these digital labels because people think they're dynamic pricing and that as they reach for an avocado, the price is going to go up by $2 or whatever. How should we think about those?
4: Yeah, so let me handle that part first. We've heard those same criticisms or concerns out there. We do not do dynamic pricing. We would never do dynamic pricing. Actually, all of our stores have the same price. We change them usually once a week or so, depending on what's going on in the produce market.
3: Wait, even the New York store would have the same prices?
4: Same price in New York as out in Connecticut. And I know that's going to be
3: It's hard for me personally to believe.
4: It a pleasant surprise for those in Manhattan when they walk in and they see, you know, chicken breast for $2.19 a pound or eggs for $1.47. So it's going to be kind of amazing. But when we talk about the electronic shelf labels, we were spending between 3 and 4 hours per store per week to change out our signs. So when we switch to the digital version, we save all of that labor. So again, 2,600 stores times 4 hours a week. You can do the math on that. Think about all that savings. Again, that's how we get chicken breast down to $2.19. But the opportunity is there to abuse that system, but we will not do that.
3: So just to be clear, I mean, the reason you were changing out physical labels is because the price were changing. The prices were changing, but you're not changing them on a minute-to-minute kind of
4: basis. We would usually change them once a week. You know, we have the Aldi Finds area where those come in. We have 100 new items every week. I don't know if we'll talk about that, but we'd have to put all those signs out, take the old signs down. That's a lot of labor to do those things, but we don't have to do that anymore.
2: This was something I did not know about prior to yesterday's field trip. So the Aldi Find section, I guess apparently your fans have dubbed that the Isle of Shame.
4: They have. Right?
2: So this is where some brilliant merchandise, like a true showman, a merchandiser has figured out something. So explain what this aisle is and why it's so iconic to so many. There's like a 4 million person Facebook group dedicated to this specific aisle. Where did this come from, this aisle, the so-called Isle of Shame?
4: So it actually, to explain the concept, you know, you walk into a grocery store, you're expecting to buy groceries, your soup, your sushi, all those types of things. And we have a whole aisle that's a lot of general merchandise. So we're going to have swimming pools. We're going to have
3: a lot of seasonals.
4: Yeah, seasonal. Right now, 4th of July is coming up. FIFA World Cup's in town. So we have those articles as well. The origins of that actually goes back to our origins in Europe. So if you think about European, I know if you've been to Europe, they don't have a lot of the competitors that we have here, a lot of the big box stores.
2: Right.
4: So Aldi actually had a pretty big business and still has a significant business selling these types of general merchandise. It could be DIY, it could be paint, it could be power tools. So we took that concept when we came to the U.S., and it's been pretty successful. Now, how it's different in the U.S. is it's still very unique that you're going to have all of these articles right next to your groceries. So what we do is we bring in about 100 new items every week, and they're going to be, I'll call it random, but not so random. They're actually going to be the items you need when you need them. So we're not going to carry these articles all year long. We're not going to have an inflatable pool in February. If you look at the competition, they will have that sitting on the shelf. So we bring in the inflatable pool right when you need it. So back to your comment on the Isle of Shame. Yeah. Which I will say, we do have a Facebook group started by our fans, and it's called the Isle of Shame, or AOS. And this popped up, I think, 4 or 5 years ago. And we started looking at that as a business, saying, what is going on here? What is happening in this Isle of Shame? And as a retailer, you're always worried about your brand. You're concerned about your brand. And you see this growing Facebook group called the Isle of Shame. And you have to ask yourself, what are we going to do about that? So it is 100% driven by our fans. And really what happens is our customers come in each week. They start posting back and forth. Oh, look what I got. I got the pool. I got the chainsaw. I got whatever it is. And they're having a lot of fun with these things. And this group has grown to over 4 million users on a regular basis. So origins of Isle of Shame, pretty interesting. People were posting onto Facebook, hey, I went to Aldi. I got my ketchup. I got my barbecue sauce. I got my olive oil. And I also got these cute athletic shoes. And then they were like, I'm so ashamed. I didn't stay on budget. I'm so ashamed. So they were posting these shame photos from trunks of their cars, from their kitchens. We sell a tremendous amount of candles. people were posting their family rooms with 50, 60, 70 different candles of Aldi.
2: Shame.
3: And they were shamed. I love a good scented candle. I fully admit my basicness when it comes to scented candles.
4: But so it was shame in a good way. So I think as a brand, we've said, okay, let's not fight this. It's great because people love it. So it's the Isle of Shame. It's the Aldi Finds. And we love that our fans want to post about it and talk about it. And we learn from this as well. So like I said, I run the buying department. And we have great buyers out there. They watch this all of the time.
3: You've been in this business for a long time. It feels like one of the things that's happened, I can't even say relatively recently, but in recent-ish years, is that social media has become such a bigger force when it comes to shopping. So you have Facebook groups like the one you just described, and you can watch those and maybe get a sense of what customers are liking. You also have social media trends. So every once in a while, you have a food item or an Allison Roman recipe that goes viral, and suddenly everyone wants to buy new tomatoes or a particular type of cheese. How has that impacted the buying process for you?
4: Certainly, we have to pay attention to those trends. And you mentioned the feta cheese and tomato recipe from a few years ago. Our feta cheese sales went through the roof. So we had to work very quickly with our suppliers to get more feta. More recently, one is the sourdough trend. Mm. Okay. So sourdough baking at home, the sourdough trend. Now, sourdough is not easy. You got to feed your starter. I would love to do it. I don't have the patience for it. But that tells us and our buying team, hey, what's going on with sourdough? So now we've launched a couple of sourdough items a couple of years ago. It's actually the top performing item in the bread set now. Hmm. So we are selling, you know, over 500,000 loaves of sourdough every single week in our stores.
3: Wait, so when you suddenly see feta flying off the shelves, how long does it take you to actually figure out what's going on here and what's driving the additional demand? And then how long does it take for you to respond to it?
4: And that's one of the great things about being private label, because we're in control of our label. We're in control of our supply chain. We work directly with our producers. So if we were a brand, we'd have to call them and say, hey, can we get more of your brand that you're sending to every other retailer? We go directly to the manufacturer. We say, look, how can we get more line time? How can you dedicate more Aldi product? What can we do with packaging? It can be as quick as a couple of months. It can take a little bit longer depending on the item. But being a private label, we can just pick up the phone, call directly that supplier. Oftentimes it's the owner, the president of the company, and say, look, what can we do about feta? How can we expand your sourdough line? What can we do to help you? And then we partner with them.
3: More to come from our conversation on how to open a low-price grocery store in the middle of Manhattan. We are speaking with Aldi U.S. Chief Commercial Officer Scott Patton. I'm Tracy Alloway.
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6: From ABC News, I'm Brian Clark. Democratic Congressman Ro Khanna of California says he's considering running for president in 2028 in part because of what he's experienced in the West Bank. He says he was detained by Israeli settlers on Thursday.
7: These hoodlums come in with machine guns, an M4, an American-made machine gun, and they detain us. They block off the road. And then they call the IDF, and the IDF is on their side, not on the side of the Americans.
6: The group was eventually allowed to pass. There's a vigil planned in Houston today for Lorenzo Salgado Araujo, who was shot and killed by ICE agents Thursday. Lawyers for his family say the government's version of events does not match witness accounts. The shooting is under investigation. He was not the target of the ICE investigation. The Justice Department says it's not targeting reporters, but is looking for people who leak classified information. It's after New York Times reporters were subpoenaed after they reported on security concerns around the new Air Force One. This is ABC News.
8: And I'm Monica Ricks in the Bloomberg Newsroom. Here are some of the stories we're watching. Apple is suing OpenAI for trade secret theft, accusing the artificial intelligence startup and its hardware chief of engaging in a coordinated campaign to steal information about upcoming products. Mark Gurman wrote the story for Bloomberg News.
9: Apple is saying that OpenAI actively coached employees at Apple on how to leave Apple and how to join OpenAI without creating suspicion that they're taking confidential information with them. Obviously, the backdrop here is that Apple and OpenAI, you know, before this lawsuit, are going to war over AI devices.
8: OpenAI says it has, quote, no interest in other companies' trade secrets, but Apple's demanding OpenAI cease its practices, destroy any proprietary material, and redesign upcoming products so they don't include any of its technology. Wall Street scored some gains to end the week, thanks in big part to a strong market debut of memory chip maker SK Hynix. Shares of the company closed up 15% after raising $26.5 billion with its American Depository Receipt offering. SK Hynix says it plans to use those funds to expand chip manufacturing and potentially bring some of that memory production here to the U.S. Meantime, the Trump administration plans to ease export restrictions on the United Arab Emirates, allowing it to buy advanced technologies, including semiconductors for AI. That rule change means the UAE no longer needs a U.S. license to purchase cutting-edge AI chips from companies like NVIDIA and Advanced Micro Devices. The Wall Street Journal reports MGM Resorts is now in deal talks with Barry Diller. Bloomberg's Ed Kalecki has details.
10: MGM Resorts has been negotiating a potential deal with Barry Diller's People Incorporated after the media mogul offered to buy the casino giant. MGM set up a special board committee and lined up advisors to help evaluate the proposal. MGM believes Diller's offer undervalues the company. Diller is being advised by bankers including some at J.P. Morgan Chase who are working to pull together financing for the deal. Diller, whose company already owns 26% of MGM, offered $48.30 a share for the rest of the company on June 1st, valuing the company at around $12.4 billion. MGM has yet to publicly respond to the offer. Ed Kalecki, Bloomberg Radio.
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11: It's partly to mostly sunny across southern New England through the rest of the day. Temperatures are anywhere from 80 to 85. Clear tonight. There may be a little bit of cloudiness around this evening. Lows near 65. Sunshine for tomorrow, 80 to 85. Clear to partly cloudy, 65 to 70 tomorrow night. Looks sunny and hot on Monday near 90. There could be an isolated afternoon storm. I'm Rob Carolyn with your three-day forecast on Bloomberg 92.9.
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19: This is the Bloomberg Business of Entertainment Report brought to you by the Commercial Real Estate Development Association. California is seeing increased demand for its film and television tax credit program after expanding it to $750 million annually to compete with similar incentives offered by New York and several European countries. The Office of Governor Gavin Newsom said 170 total projects were awarded the benefit for the fiscal year that concluded June 30th. It says the economic impact is a record $6.6 billion, with the projects creating almost 35,000 jobs for cast and crew. Another 41 projects were announced just last week. They include the animated film Donkey, produced by DreamWorks Animation, based on the donkey from Shrek.
20: You might have seen a house fly, maybe even a super fly, but I bet you ain't never seen a donkey fly.
19: Other beneficiaries include Disney's Hext. Karen Moscow, Bloomberg Radio.
4: 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I'm Erica Herskowitz. Viral sensation Erling Haaland and Norway will be playing in their first ever World Cup quarterfinal today when they kick off against England at Hard Rock Stadium in Miami. Haaland was born in England and plays in the Premier League for Man City, which is why he says playing against club teammates today feels a little odd.
21: For me, it's super special because I play in England and I'm born in England. And you also play against teammates and everything. So it's not weird, but it's, I don't know the name in English. It's a funny game and it's going to be nice.
4: Norway enters today's tilt after their historic 2-1 round of 16 win over Brazil, with Haaland scoring twice before Neymar's stoppage time penalty. The second match of the day has Argentina battling Switzerland in Kansas City. I'm Erica Herskowitz, Westwood One Sports.
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3: And I'm Tracy Alloway.
2: On today's show, we are discussing what it takes to meaningfully reduce the cost of groceries in a given grocery store location. We are speaking with Aldi U.S. Chief Commercial Officer Scott Patton. I had never gone into an Aldi before, and I'm not sure I would have noticed it had you not pointed it out. But then once you pointed it out, it was quite obvious. So, for example, like on a bag of chips, you have really big barcodes. And either in some boxes, then you notice had a barcode on every surface. And some had really big barcodes, and it's like, okay, I get that. That's intuitive. It makes the swiping faster. Give us a little history of barcode innovation, and how do you actually sort of measure the optimal, I guess, ratio of adding barcodes and figuring out how much that could contribute to faster throughput versus adding barcodes, and then, like, you can't even see what the product is. So finding that sort of efficient frontier of barcode allocation on a package.
24: And I think before we talk about barcodes and scanning, we actually have to go all the way back to before we had scanners.
2: Okay.
24: So we were actually the last retailer to roll out scanning in stores. So I started with a company in 1995. I showed up on day one, and my training district manager said, I hope you've memorized all the prices by now.
3: Oh my God.
24: And I had this look on my face and I said, no. No one told me about that.
2: Memorized all the prices.
24: So up until 1998, all of our employees memorized all of the prices.
3: Jeez.
24: And they would enter them by hand on an old fashioned 10 key. And so the price memorization was critical to our efficiency. We talk about efficiency and throughput. Now you could say, why didn't we do scanning back then? Our cashiers were too fast. We couldn't find a scanning system that was fast enough to keep up with our 10 key. So we did two things. One, we started working with scanning manufacturers. And the bi-level scanner, which you may or may not be familiar with, if you think back long, long time ago, there was one scanner, it was level.
2: Yeah.
24: And cashiers come. So bi-level scanners were essentially created out of our input saying, look, we need to do this faster.
2: Bi-level, so that means there's the horizontal surface and then the vertical thing.
24: Surface.
2: And they both have a chance of picking up the barcode.
24: Exactly.
2: Is that how? Okay.
24: Exactly. So that was one of the innovations that we were pioneering with our suppliers to say, look, how can we move our memorizing prices wasn't the long-term fit for sure. It's very difficult, by the way. But when you have these bi-level scanners, it's okay, there's a chance here. And the second part was on packaging. So I think we've all been in a grocery store and you've seen the cashier struggling to kind of turn the item and
3: or
24: twist
3: their
24: wrist.
3: Or we've been at self-checkout and been struggling ourselves. Yeah,
24: so we came up with the idea and we're just going to add multiple barcodes. So we measure everything we scan. right? So all of our associates, they're measured on items per minute, and we can track the items per minute. So if we're going to do a scanner update, does it pick up scanning faster? We track those items per minute. If we do packaging innovations, and we'll get feedback from our store staff to say, look, this item's not scanning well. So to your example, you didn't notice it in the store, and actually most of our customers don't, because we hide it so well. So you can take an article, any item in the store, you will find 4, 5, or 6 barcodes, and until we point it out to a customer, they don't even know it exists. So hopefully people go check their pantry and go, oh my gosh, I never noticed it.
3: Well, it is funny though, on the chips example, it almost looks like it's part of the bag design,
2: yeah, yeah.
3: Because it's like a stripe that basically goes around the whole thing. But wait, now I'm thinking back in the age of when cashiers were memorizing grocery prices, do you think that had an impact on the monetary policy transmission mechanism? Do you think
2: price increases
3: didn't filter down into
2: because it would have just been too burdensome on the company to
3: change
2: make
3: them
2: their
3: all
2: employees
3: the time.
2: Like do another memorization.
3: Someone needs to do a paper.
2: Yeah, we should.
3: Okay, obvious question though. The barcode thing kind of blew my mind because, as you said, I never noticed it before. How come other grocery stores or other brands don't do something similar?
24: Because we're private label, these are our products, and we use that real estate. We design the labels. We design the brands. We control the ingredients. We design the labels. So for us, we're based on efficiency. I would say some of our competitors aren't as focused on that. It does take up real estate on the package. There's no doubt about it. But the fact that nobody notices it is pretty interesting as well. So for us, it's strictly productivity. And since we control the product and the packaging, we can put 20 barcodes if we wanted to.
3: But if I'm like a Häagen-Dazs or something and I'm designing my box of ice cream sandwiches or whatever it is, I would be reluctant to give up some of that additional space to barcodes.
24: I think so. I mean, if you're a brand, you want to talk about the products and you have the romance copy and you want to tell the history of the product. I think they're more focused on that than the retailer's productivity. We're focused on the productivity so we can get the savings for the customer. But you're absolutely right. Adding romance copy and all those great words on the back of the...
2: Is that what you call it?
24: It's called romance copy.
3: I have often felt feelings of romance as I read the back of ice cream packages.
2: Do you ever like those things? It'll be like Bob and Joe's corn chips. And it's like, Bob, the story will be like, Bob was working at Goldman Sachs and realized, why am I devoting my life to M&A when I could be devoting it to like design bake? I'm not a fan. I always think I do not need romance copy.
3: You need to know the origin story of your potato chips, Joe.
24: You need more barcodes.
2: Yeah. Talk to us about what you see in this current state of the art of self-checkout. And the reason there's a couple of things I ask, because so for example, Uniqlo, which is where I buy a lot of my clothes, I love their self-checkout. But there's clothes, there's not grocery. But you dump all of the clothes into a bucket, it spits out a price, probably like RFD or whatever, it's done. It's that. And then, so my local Key Foods, you're like doing the thing where you're twisting. Half the time, like someone has to come by and like swipe something. Maybe something will need an age verification. It doesn't really quite seem to work yet. And so I'm curious what you're seeing at Aldi in terms of where we are with self-checkout technology. I think it kind of drives people crazy.
24: Yeah, I think it's a mixed bag. I mean, some people love it, some people don't love it. And for all the reasons that you said, you know, RFID hasn't come to grocery yet. RFID is a pretty expensive technology when you're talking about selling avocados and tomatoes. So RFID hasn't quite made it there yet. Even the best self-checkout, you're going to have an age verification for alcohol purchases. You're going to struggle sometimes to weigh the produce. So we have it in about a third of our stores. I think some customers love it, but in our stores that have self-checkout, we always have an employee checkout as well. And that's the option to the consumer. I think we're still learning. Retailers are figuring out what works best for them. Do you want a corral? Do you want an attendant? You know, what's the best layout?
2: Let's corral.
24: So you might want to move people through more of a line, or do you want more of a separated area? So the layout of the self-checkout can have a pretty big impact on the effectiveness. How many people are monitoring it? And by the time you pay someone to stand there and monitor it, could you have just scanned their groceries for them?
2: Yeah.
24: Those are the questions that I think all the retailers are facing right now.
2: How many different types of green grapes are there? We talked about this yesterday, and I just let you go back to that. You go to the farmers, you pick a grape. Like, how many different options are you looking at, et cetera? Novelty, and we talked about this again with tomatoes. They always seem to be coming out with new tomatoes. Where are we at with the grape market?
24: Yeah, so the grape market is fascinating because for the average consumer, which we are all average consumers, right? You have green grapes and you have red grapes. You go to the store, you want green, you like red, and you ask a customer, I like the green ones, I like the red ones. But when you get into the details, like I said, we have an awesome produce buying team. There's over 100 varieties of green grapes. So when you go to the Aldi store or the competitor next door, likely you're going to have two different varieties. Now, each of those varieties has a different flavor profile, different yield. You know, the higher the yield, sometimes the less the flavor. So there's trade-offs and all those types of things. So what we do, you know, we work with the growers. We mentioned this earlier. We figure, you know, what's the best flavor profile? We don't want the customer to have to think about it. We want them to come to our store, come to Aldi, and say, I love the Aldi green grapes, or I love the blackberries. I love the blackberries, and they don't know the
3: those
24: details behind it.
3: Those blackberries were huge.
2: They were big, the ones and they didn't have yesterday. That sort of tart that sometimes makes you pucker.
24: Yeah, that's another example of picking the variety. So if we were just buying off the market, you're just going down to local produce market and saying, give me whatever blackberries you have, you're going to get what they have available. Working with the grower, you can narrow that 100 varieties of green grapes down to the one or two you want to have in your stores. What's in season? What's going to have the right flavor profile? We don't want it too sour. You don't want it too sweet. You want to have good shelf life. Produce waste. All those types of things go into the decisions of our produce team. It's

0: on the show, and lots of other people have as well, is high produce prices, higher beef prices, certainly, general inflationary pressures on the consumer. And I'm very curious if you've seen that in the spend at your own stores, if you've maybe seen smaller basket sizes, or maybe you've seen people trading down from beef to chicken, that sort of thing. What are you seeing in terms of inflationary pressures on your shoppers?
1: Yeah, so shoppers are, I think, they've been under pressure for several years now. And for all the reasons we talked about before, whether it's the case design or the UPCs or going straight to the farmer, we try to keep all those cost pressures down, but we're not immune. We're not immune to commodity markets. You mentioned beef, for instance. Beef prices are at 70-year highs. So we still see our customers buying beef. However, I'll give you an example. Ground beef right now is relatively expensive by historical context. You can talk $5.99 or $6.99 a pound, even at the Aldi store for ground beef. Hmm. What we've seen is some consumers opting for ground turkey or ground chicken. A nice substitute, a good quality product, still fresh, probably 30% cheaper or 40% less expensive. And that's a good option. Customers are still going to buy their protein. Protein is all the craze right now.
2: Yeah. Oh, yeah.
1: But we have
2: yeah.
1: seen some switching between maybe a higher protein, expensive protein like beef, and a lower cost like chicken.
2: Say a lot's changed in the last 10 years on all kinds of levels. We can talk about the role of social media. We can talk about, obviously, COVID and inflation, or just COVID and how that made sourdough bread a thing, the hobby. But GLP-1's clearly part of the story, I think, with the protein boom. What are some sort of like clear data points that you see where you say, okay, like the GLP-1s are changing consumer buying behavior, other than just say, yes, they want more protein?
1: Yeah. So GLP-1s, we worked with some of our partners probably 18 months ago. And I think it was roughly 5% of the population at that time was on GLP-1s. We'd have to check that. But they also said, when this goes to pill form, which is happening right now, we're going to see that adoption rate go up. So as GLP-1s are coming into pill form, of course, we're seeing more protein sales. What's interesting is if you talk to the meat team and the meat growers out there, they would say we're the original protein. And of course, we're selling more of that. But what we're seeing is protein really go throughout the store. Protein bagels.
2: Oh, yeah.
1: Now you're talking about protein popcorn, which there's going to be a point when it comes too far. We're rolling out a protein sparkling water. So our data points would say it's actually quite tasty. When you take a protein sparkling water, anything with protein right now is accelerating. I think there'll be a pullback at some point.
0: Yeah, so the pendulum needs to swing to fiber. Americans need more fiber, not more protein.
1: Yeah, fiber is coming on as well. Okay, you can have fiber. Bean sales are actually up significantly.
2: Really?
0: Oh, interesting.
1: Yeah, we're selling significantly more beans.
0: Wait, is that a GLP-1 thing as well?
1: It's a fiber. It's a fiber protein combo.
0: Hmm.
1: Yeah, so we have a Greek chickpea that we've just rolled out, which is like actually chickpea. Amazing. And I would say 2 years ago, we wouldn't have carried a Greek chickpea. But now we've rolled out a Greek chickpea, high in fiber. Customers are responding to it. We're rolling out a fiber water, but you're right. More protein, more fiber. And for us, it's making sure we have the products the customers want and being on trend. But bean sales, 5 years ago, bean sales weren't surging. But we're seeing a resurgence in some of these categories that maybe weren't thriving in the past, but now they're starting to come back to life.
0: That might also be inflationary pressure, because one of the greatest value meals, most filling meals you can ever make is red beans and rice, as I like to say. This has been All Thoughts on Bloomberg Radio. I'm Tracy Alloway.
2: And I'm Joe Wasenthal.
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5: From ABC News, I'm Chuck Sievertson. Who's thinking about running for president?
6: I'm strongly considering it, and I'm more resolved to consider it after this trip. We need a new moral direction in our party.
5: The trip was to a village in the West Bank of the Mideast Thursday, says Congressman Ro Khanna, California Democrat. He says he was detained by Israeli settlers.
6: I saw the arrogance in the eyes of those settlers, 21 and 22-year-olds with guns, laughing that they had detained us. The arrogance of those young IDF soldiers that my tax dollars are funding, having no respect for the fact that they were detaining Americans.
5: Israeli military said troops and police officers intervened after reports of some trouble, according to Reuters News Service. Going on now, a memorial service for the Mexican citizen fatally shot by immigration officers in Houston this week.

0: ICE claims he rammed a vehicle holding officers during an attempted arrest and was allegedly shot in self-defense, but a lawyer for two witnesses now disputing the official account. Not over these outbreaks.
1: An American humanitarian worker has been infected with Ebola in the Democratic Republic of the Congo. It comes just weeks after another American, a doctor, was infected and later flown to Germany for treatment alongside his exposed family members. The Ebola outbreak has led to over 600 deaths and has become the third largest on record. Health officials say they're having difficulty keeping up with just how fast the virus is spreading. Yuri Benajad, ABC News, New York.
0: Trading threats today as talks are going on in Oman. President Trump and Iranian leaders, the interim deal to end the war, buckled under crossfire in the Middle East. There's been open calls by people in Iran for the U.S. president's assassination. Bipartisan housing bill has become law today without President Trump's signature or veto. 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
3: High pressure is in control of the pattern, but we do have a little bit of cloudiness drifting across southern New England. It's coming off a frontal system, which is stalled out to our south. Those clouds drift through the area this afternoon, but we'll end up partly to mostly sunny. Temperatures, they're going to be 80 to 85. And again, humidity levels will continue to be down from where we were yesterday afternoon. Tonight, skies are clear to partly cloudy to start. Should become clear overnight. Lows will drop down to near 65. Tomorrow looks to be a relatively sunny day. We'll have high pressure in control. Temperatures 80 to 85, but the humidity stays low. Tomorrow night, skies are going to have the tendency to be clear to partly cloudy. Lows are 65 to 70. Monday looks like a fairly sunny day. It's going to start to warm back up as the high shifts offshore. Highs near 90. Some of the shorter range models suggesting we may see an isolated afternoon thunderstorm on Monday as well. I'm Rob Carolyn, and that's your Bloomberg three-day forecast. 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
0: The Trump administration has subpoenaed several New York Times journalists after their report on security concerns involving the new Air Force One. According to the paper, the new jet, which President Trump received as a gift from Qatar, entered service last week. The subpoenas seek to force the reporters to testify before a federal grand jury in Manhattan on Wednesday, the paper said. Russian attacks on Ukraine killed six people, including a child, wounded 29, officials say, adding that Ukrainian forces damaged more than two dozen Russian tankers and other ships. A machine used to help polio patients breathe was once common but became less familiar after the wild form of the virus was eliminated in the U.S. The last American person using an iron lung died last month.
4: Martha Lillard was 5 years old when she was diagnosed with polio. It was expected to significantly shorten her life, as it did for other children and adults affected before the polio vaccine. But Martha Lillard lived a full life. She died June 26th at 78, even though she had depended on an iron lung. Her sister told the Associated Press their family was able to take road trips in a modified trailer. Martha Lillard even married a man earlier this year she had met in a chat room over 20 years ago. Lillard's sister says the effects of COVID-19 likely caused the death. Brian Clark, ABC News.
0: Crews are draining the Lincoln Memorial's reflecting pool again as President Trump's problem-plagued effort to renovate the site pushes past his initial July 4th deadline. Chuck Sievertson, ABC News.
5: And I'm Monica Ricks in the Bloomberg Newsroom. Here are some of the stories we're watching. Apple is suing OpenAI for trade secret theft, accusing the company of a coordinated campaign to steal information, including drawings, components, and other materials about upcoming products. Mark Gurman's covering this story for Bloomberg and says OpenAI has lured away more than 400 former Apple workers.
6: The people running the hardware division over at OpenAI are three of the most senior people in Apple's design history, that being Johnny Ive, the head of design, that being Ting Tan, Apple's former VP of design in charge of the iPhone and the Apple Watch, and now he's the chief hardware officer.
5: Apple's seeking a jury trial in this case and also wants OpenAI to redesign upcoming products so they don't include any of its technology. In a statement, OpenAI says it has no interest in other companies' trade secrets. Wall Street notched a second week of gains. Here's Bloomberg's Charlie Pellett.
7: Traders drove stocks higher in the countdown to the earnings season kicking off next week, with SK Hynix jumping 13% in its debut. Oil declined as investors sifted through the latest geopolitical developments. Next week will bring us earnings from six of the biggest American banks. For the week, the Dow Jones Industrial Average fell 0.5%. NASDAQ Composite Index up for a second week, gaining 1.7%. Charlie Pellett, Bloomberg Radio.
5: Delta Airlines reaffirmed its full-year profit guidance, citing strong demand for premium, corporate, and international travel. The airline's revenue rose 14% from a year earlier, but its adjusted fuel expense was up 77% from a year ago due to the war in Iran. CEO Ed Bastian jumped on an analyst call this week and talked about rising costs, not just for fuel.
8: But the cost for labor is up, the cost for airports are up, the cost for technology is up, planes you can't get, and if you can get them, their costs are higher.
5: He says all of that means ticket prices will likely remain higher. And MGM Resorts International is now said to be engaged in deal talks with Barry Diller's People's Inc. after Diller offered to acquire the part of the casino company he doesn't already own. The Wall Street Journal reports a proposal was made June 1st to buy the remaining 26% of the company, which would value MGM Resorts at about $12.4 billion. Global news 24 hours a day and whenever you want it with Bloomberg News Now. I'm Monica Ricks, and this is Bloomberg.
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13: This is Bloomberg Business Week Daily, reporting from the magazine that helps global leaders stay ahead with insight on the people, companies, and trends shaping today's complex economy. 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
14: Hi, everyone. Welcome to the weekend edition of Bloomberg Business Week. Tim is off this week. Now, it was a volatile week for global markets. That included an escalation of tensions again between the United States and Iran that sent oil prices higher and their peace deal once again in doubt. We also had a focus on global relations, including the ongoing war between Ukraine and Russia, thanks to the NATO summit in Turkey. And then we also had investors parsing the latest Fed minutes for clues on the direction of U.S. interest rates. All of this as the tech trade churns, as some strategists talk up a rotation out of high-flying chip stocks to the more subdued hyperscalers, which have way, way underperformed the overall market. This is all against a backdrop of investors increasingly questioning the momentum against the massive and pricey cost of that AI build-out. All right, it was a lot again. With that in mind, this week, the ever-changing AI narrative. Plus, navigating the high-stakes world of advanced manufacturing and industrial supply chain with Lippy Sternheim, CEO of ReAlloy, and the rush to decouple critical defense supply chains from China from the U.S. defense industrial base. He covered it all. Also, a sobering look at the accelerating human and economic costs of climate change and why extreme heat isn't the only impact shocking scientists, courtesy of our Bloomberg Green team. All of that to come, we begin with the AI build and the evolving conversations around the activity and its return on investment, especially as Wall Street focuses on the big tech hyperscalers. On that, we caught up with longtime investor Rudina Seseri. She's founder and managing partner at Glasswing Ventures. She invests in companies where artificial intelligence is the core architectural foundation. She joined me alongside Bloomberg Tech host Ed Ludlow and Bloomberg News credit reporter Emily Grafeo, who was in for Tim this week. We want to get into, though, what we feel like is the evolving AI story. Ed is here with us in studio, and then we want to bring in longtime investor Rudina Seseri. She's founder and managing partner at Glasswing Ventures. She invests in companies where AI is the core architectural foundation, and so she's been thinking about the next generation of winners. She joins us from Boston. Hey, great to have you here, Rudina, with Emily and, of course, with Ed. I'm curious about, you know, how this conversation around AI continues to evolve. We are now talking so much about the memory names. How do you see it?
15: Oh, hello, Carolyn. Good to see everyone. I think fundamentally, we are seeing the overall demand for AI-related infrastructure and all the way up to the application layer continue to be strong. And in my view, the shifts that we are seeing in the market sort of reflect the scarcity or overestimation of scarcity along the value chain. So on the point around NVIDIA and others, are we seeing the correction because we expected more scarcity? Well, on the hyperscalers, are the valuations coming back because it's becoming a lot easier to track the sources of revenue that these players will have? And oh, by the way, we think of the hyperscalers as that sort of fundamental layer at the software infrastructure layer, but each of them are much more vertically integrated with their own chips. So in many ways, we're seeing the market move toward vertically integrated players from the chip layer all the way to the foundation models rather than just the CapEx spend. I don't know that we're out of the, you know, CapEx demand. I think that's a multi-cycle, multi-year level of demand. I do think that perhaps we're correcting a bit for the overestimation of scarcity.
16: You mentioned revenue, and I'm curious, Rudina, if you can talk a little bit more about just how critical it is for investors like you to be able to pinpoint whether the spending on AI is actually translating into tangible revenue and whether we've seen that yet.
15: Thank you, Emily. I think it's interesting because I'm a very early stage investor. So I often say I back to brilliant researchers out of a lab and we build out a monetization plan. If anything, I would bifurcate between the next gen application layer AI companies, where not only are we seeing revenue, but the scale from zero to multi-million, hundreds of millions is a matter of months rather than a matter of years. So if anything, we are seeing acceleration. Now, beneath that, two fundamental questions. Why? Is it because, especially on the enterprise side and even consumers, we are all experimenting and trying a lot of things? Thus, is the revenue sustainable or is it a leaky bucket? Second question, though, is really pertaining to the adoption of AI more systematically. So having moved beyond the, I'm going to experiment with this in-house build tool or with the, you know, chat function of Claude or ChatGPT, to something more serious. In that case, we're seeing AI demand for AI products to become much more of a important component, not just to the tech stack of enterprises, but to their actually business models and go-to-markets.
17: You know, Rudina, what's interesting about what you and the team at Glasswing are looking at, it's so timely for today with this Morgan Stanley hyperscaler story. So you are looking at AI native SaaS, various layers of the software stack. Every time I speak to one of the CEOs at the hyperscalers, I always ask them, you seem to be pitching and working on the same kinds of technologies that your customers already do. You know, so how do you respond to that? The idea that the hyperscalers, you know, the cloud computing companies, let's call them what they actually are going to want to offer the same tools that you might back at that early stage.
15: So the thank you, Ed. The underlying question is, where is the moat for the startups relative to the incumbents? And I think the moat depends. Some of it has to do with, you know, vertical plays. You know, I recently backed a company called Modern Industrials. They are developing an end-to-end demand planning for distributors of lumber and building materials. Very, very specific, a tens of billions type of opportunity a year in terms of what the revenue they can generate. But if Microsoft or Anthropic or OpenAI are going to that level of specificity, we have something to worry about. By the same token, who will be their customer? So they have to draw a line, to your very astute question, around where am I going to stop competing with my customers? And, oh, by the way, is there value in being highly, highly specialized? My view is that there is. And the value doesn't necessarily lie in the models. It actually lies in the highly specific, albeit not as broad, data sets, which then, you know, deliver much, you know, superior outputs.
18: I would say, so if I'm a pharmaceutical maker or like in the medical field, right? And like, I would say that I want a data set that I'm going to play with and that's very related to my field. I don't need to know about the rest of the stuff that some of the large language models are doing.
17: Yeah, or they...
15: 100%.
17: Or Radina, they, you know, you, something you said a moment ago is really interesting. You are backing not companies necessarily. We'll wait, work out the business plan later. You're backing the researchers out of the lab. And like that, that applies at the late stage as well, right? The founder-led thesis. But yeah, those people also have specialisms, right? Does it matter to you if they have a core team of not just computer scientists, but in biology, biochemistry, et cetera?
15: So let me parse what I intended with what I shared. In the case of a modern industrial, I'm very much going in with a very clear understanding of how it's monetized, what's the ROI for the customer. So in many ways, that's extremely tangible and very clear around the TAM, pricing, competitive dynamics. My earlier comment related more to the what I would call frontier tech. So we have already achieved what we have achieved with the large language models. What comes next? You know, we backed a company called Recursive AI. It's about the models correcting themselves to get around the next set of issues like hallucination and other problems that the large language models have. There is a whole paradigm of neo labs and new researchers that are bypassing in many ways the capabilities of the current incumbents. Think about Liquid AI, multi-billion dollar company. They're actually doing all the processing at the edge. It's actually a whole different sort of way to bypass the need that we currently have on compute. So in those cases, you solve one of the compute problems or the energy problem or the sort of the performance of the models, and then you worry about monetization. So it's not pie in the sky, I'll beg the smart people and someday they will deliver something. It has a purpose, but you might not know the pricing. Kind of like how many of us would have guessed that pure consumption pricing was going to be the model. Does that make sense?
17: What one contemporary difference, though, is that that group of three or four people can raise $1 billion out of the gate or several hundred million dollar seed round at crazy valuation based on the value of their own intellectual capital. How does Glasswing even participate in early stage valuations like that?
15: Very good question. So our core product is actually, you know, the more typical pre-seed stage rounds. We have a pool of capital and a product called access checks, where we write, you know, small $1 to $2 million access checks in these gigantic rounds to have a seat at the table, to have a seat to the ecosystem, to support the founders and participate for, you know, with those that actually make it big. So while our core checks are focused on building the companies from the ground up, in the more typical fashion that you think of early stage venture, we absolutely get access to the big guys, and it's important. There are benefits for both.
18: Hey, speaking of the big guys, I just got time for maybe one or two more. XAI, like, what's your thought about that company, which seems to be to some extent coming from behind, but it's got certainly deep, deep pockets?
15: It's emerging more and more. I think, you know, in many ways, I think of Elon's companies as all being intertwined with one holding and the holding being Elon himself. I think it will be interesting to see what he does with XAI vis-a-vis SpaceX and maybe even what happens with Tesla eventually. They are catching up. I think performance has improved. And to be perfectly honest, in the circles that sort of are leveraging the most cutting edge models, XAI is starting to become a real contender, definitely coming from behind though.
18: Are people are talking more about XAI?
17: Yeah, increasingly.
15: A lot more than before.
17: Increasingly because of Cursor, more. Right? Like the Cursor acquisition moving so quickly, people pay close attention because it's such a widely used tool.
18: All right.
15: And yet, even with Cursor now, you know, the next generation saying we've bypassed Cursor. So things are moving so very fast. What becomes sustainable versus what is the flavor du jour? We shall see.
18: That was Radina Cesari, founder and managing partner of Glasswing Ventures. Our thanks as well to Ed Ludlow, host of Bloomberg Tech. Emily joins us a little bit later on this hour. Coming up, the high-stakes push to secure America's critical defense supply chains from foreign adversaries. We do that next with the CEO of the U.S.-based mine-to-magnet rare earth company, Ree Alloys. 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
22: Now, your three-day weather forecast on Bloomberg 92.9.
3: Partly to mostly sunny this afternoon in the Boston area. Temperatures are going to be 80 to 85. Humidity definitely down from yesterday. Tonight, we're clear to partly cloudy at times. Lows near 65. Sunshine tomorrow with high pressure overhead. Highs 80 to 85. Tomorrow night, clear to partly cloudy, 65 to 70. Abundant sunshine, maybe an isolated afternoon thunderstorm Monday. I'm Rob Carolyn with your three-day forecast on Bloomberg 92.9.
5: And I'm Monica Ricks in the Bloomberg newsroom. Here are some of the stories we're watching. President Trump says the U.S. will continue talks with Iran, but considers the ceasefire between both countries to be over. Bloomberg's Dan Williams has more from Israel.
23: I think this is largely about Hormuz, and I think it's largely about Trump being very personally upset, miffed at the open displays of defiance and hostility toward him that we saw in that week-long funeral for the slain supreme leader of Iran. Huge banners in English threatening bluntly the killing of the U.S. president.
5: Trump says 1,000 missiles are locked and loaded if Iran follows through. The U.S. is also demanding Iran issue a public statement declaring the Strait of Hormuz open to all shipping without threats amid an ongoing fuel supply crunch. Russia and Ukraine attacked each other's key grain export gateways overnight after shipping across the Sea of Azov was disrupted the previous day. That triggered a spike in wheat prices. The New York Times has denounced the Justice Department for seeking to compel several reporters to testify next week after they reported on security concerns involving President Trump's new Qatari-donated Air Force One. The Times says some of those subpoenas were delivered by federal agents who showed up at reporters' homes, calling it a brazen act to intimidate journalists from doing their jobs. The White House hasn't commented, and an FBI official declined to explain the security issue. They also asked the Times to disclose their sources, which the paper refused to do. Democrats are now scrambling to find a replacement for Graham Plattner, who's officially withdrawn from Maine's U.S. Senate race following rape allegations. The deadline is July 27th. And there are no longer any active members on the U.S. Election Assistance Commission. Bloomberg's Amy Morris tells us President Trump has effectively relieved all three serving commissioners.
24: The commission is supposed to have four members. One seat was already vacant. President Trump fired the two Democratic members. The remaining Republican member was allowed to resign. The commission's bipartisan mission is to help election officials improve the administration of elections and help Americans participate in the voting process. But with the midterms around the corner, the agency now can't take any action until the president nominates new members and the Senate confirms them. In Washington, Amy Morris, Bloomberg Radio.
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9: Hey, you might recall last month, we talked about this, I believe, the G7 meeting of global leaders. The group agreed that no single country should supply more than 60% of their imports of rare earths by 2030. It's all an effort, Tim, to reduce the reliance on China.
10: Yeah, the G7 leaders will aim for further reduction in their dependencies with a view to limiting exposure to 50% as soon as possible beyond 2030. Meantime, U.S. Pentagon allowing critical minerals plants to build on U.S. Army bases, leasing land to companies that will build and operate critical mineral processing plants. I think a lot of people are wondering how long that takes and sort of like what the timeline is for that.
9: And what's the structure between the government and really public-private sector?
10: But it's a way to get around the environmental review.
9: That's a good point.
10: Yeah.
9: Yeah. All right. So there's a lot going on in this space. We've got a great voice on this. Lippi Sternheim is president and CEO of the U.S.-based mine-to-magnet rare earth company, ReAlloys. It's about a $923 million market cap company. Stocks up about 86% year-to-date, rallying nearly 6% in the past 2 days. Still down more than 20%, though, since late June. Stock was added to the Russell 3000, Tim, just on Monday.
10: Well, the company also appointing a new CEO last week. Lippi joins us from Boca Raton, Florida. Lippi, good to have you on the program. You last joined us back in mid-May. How has your world changed since then?
11: So far, so good. Thanks for having me on again. Last week, as you know, we announced that we partnered with the Army, which is very exciting. We raised $100 million in equity, also exciting. You mentioned a new CEO, but it's actually a CFO. Craig Cunningham just joined us with a very good background in this business, and he joins us now. And as we shuffle around and get ready for the next push in what we're doing in the rare earths. You mentioned the Army, and you asked a question about how long. I mentioned to you guys last time, it's not an overnight, you know, business to get 40 years of Chinese dependency off the table, but we're working really hard to make the 2027 January 1st DFARS deadline and help revitalize the government organic industrial base by partnering with them and building our facilities on Army bases.
10: Are there certain Army bases that you've already identified where you will be building your facilities?
11: So right now we're talking about Tool, Utah, which is us and another company, I believe they're in the boron business that the Army is putting in that Army base, but there's a few Army bases and it's continuous talks of which is the best locations. For the manpower, the power, one of the big issues, as you mentioned, is environmental when it comes to these things. So wherever it's most best and most convenient to do so, the Army is looking for a big push to get this to the finish line and to make America in its strategic rare earths and its stockpiles and all of that in-house and on the shore.
9: How does all this work? The funding, the ownership rights, the time to build, like who's in charge if you're building on Army bases?
11: So obviously it's a lease with the Army. It's public-private partnership, which this is new to have it on the Army bases, but it tells you about how strategically important it is for the government and the Army, the military to actually have the supply under their purview in their hands. As we go along here, I think in the next few weeks, in the next few months, we'll give updates, obviously exactly specifics and things like that. Right now it's about where their best capabilities are and where their best buildings are. And in kind, they get to access for them and all their defense industrial-based customers the final products.
9: But who owns it? Like, are you going to spend money to build it all?
11: Yes, we will. Like I said, that's why we did a fresh. We have $100 million funding. We're pretty well funded for this. It's a public-private partnership with the Army's benefits of the land. Like I said, environmental. As Tim mentioned, it's not. It's not that you can just shoot through because it's the Army bases. You still have to go through things, but you're dealing with the Army and you're dealing with government sites. It's obviously a lot more efficient and easier, and the people behind it want it done. So hopefully that'll help, especially in our case. As you know, we're doing it in a way that's helpful and better for the environment in the first place, as I mentioned last time I was on.
10: But contrast that with how long it typically would take if you weren't doing this on an Army base, and you did have to work with different stakeholders within a municipality or within a local government?
11: It would take much longer. Nobody in the government moves at the speed of light. The Army, on the other hand, is its own, I would guess it's its own entity in some way, shape, or form, and they can move things, and they move fast. Army is the best we have.
9: You talked about the environment, and you know, we were talking with our own Joe Doe, who like follows all this space, and one of the questions that came to mind is if you guys plan to metallize yourself, and this is where you strip away the oxygen, you convert the raw rare earths, right, in the mined earths into, you know, metallic elements. But you guys have been working, I think, on a process that is better for the environment. So what can you share with us on that?
11: So we've come up with a way of hydrofluoric acid-free processing. As you know, I mentioned last time on the show, the processing currently that we do is in the in Saskatchewan. Mm-hmm. As I mentioned, rare earth, we're mainly focused on heavy rare earths. I believe we're the only one that's specifically focused on the military defense industrial base, which is what they need. It's the heavy rare earths, and most of those have uranium and thorium radioactive materials. Saskatchewan is permitted for that. That's where it's easy to do. The metallization that you mentioned, mm-hmm. which is taking it once it's in powder form, to turn it into metals and then from there into magnets, that's definite that it's on, you know, going to be here in the US. The processing for the moment is still in the North America, but still in Canada at the moment, and we'll see how that goes in as far as bringing it here.
9: But you will be doing it, and I'm just curious, if you do, how do you work alongside in conjunction with companies like Vulcan, USA Rare Earth, and Energy Fuels?
11: So some of the companies you mentioned are in the magnet business, some of them are in the mining business. We work with some of the ones you mentioned, and some of the ones are just irrelevant to us. But for the most part, this is not, I've always said that ReAlloys was not a company, you know, with a mine and trying to make a business at the end. We're more of a consortium of all the right partners. Mm-hmm. And now with the Army, the best partner of all, and that brings the government as well and all their capabilities, et cetera, to make this a mine to magnet story. So all of the above, with all of the companies that can help us or be, you know, like I said, some of them are magnet makers. We're in touch with them, qualifying materials with them and things like that. So it's not a non-competitive thing where you have your own thing and you can't talk to anybody else.
9: One thing I want to ask you, and if you go back 6-8 months, I feel like Tim and I were nonstop talking about this in terms of rare earths and the government just so in, talking about it a lot too. Is the U.S. government for this area and beefing up production here in the United States, is the support the same? Is it more or is it a little bit less?
11: The support from the government is from all different sides and all different factions of the government. It's all there. They're happy to help. They're eager to help. And this, again, with this deal with the Army, it's them helping behind the scenes. And anything that can help us with the partnership is things that they're offering. Again, it'll take time, but I think you'll see more from us on that later. But the U.S. government under this administration has created this business where it's a viable business. You know, the G7 and the caps that they put on with the 60% that helps the China dumping, which I was asked about that previously. It helps them on the light side, definitely. In our case, there's a law of DFARS on January 1st. Anything and everything that the government can do to make sure that in the next few years, this is a North American business, this is an ally, Western ally business, they're doing. There's no question this administration has done more for this sector than anybody else. Mm. I couldn't imagine anybody doing more.
10: That's what I wanted to talk about, and I want to try to get specifics about your expectations from how the U.S. government is going to help. And certainly we have the Army bases element of this, but I mean, does it get to the point where members of the U.S. Armed Forces are actually doing work for you?
11: I think that's still to be ironed out, so don't want to speak ahead of myself, but the answer I think is yes. Wow. They'll be involved. They want to know the processes. They can follow. I mean, it's on their base ultimately, so they can see how, what, when, and where it works. I think it's in the best hands when it's there, but it's still a private company, private operation as a partnership. It's a public-private partnership.
10: What are you waiting to hear still from the government about commitments?
11: At the moment, we're just seeing all that it's going to take. And as I said, first step one is figure out where the best place is, what's there, what the capabilities are, what they can help with on whether it's the environmental side or other sides. And then we're always talking to them about funding to scale up in a bigger and bigger way. You know, they want as much as possible in their purview, and they want as much as possible in America, obviously. So anything they can do, and it comes down to funding as well from various departments, they're eager to help, and we're in talks to try to get done on the scale that we want to get done in the time frame that we want to get done. You know, the production that we'll do this year and the production we'll be doing in the beginning of next year is a start, but there's still quite a defense space with all the wars going on, with everything that's going on. You know, every missile that goes out, a little more rare earth is depleted.
9: Yeah.
11: Every AI system, every GPU, all of that needs heavy rare earths. Every GPU has 13 grams of dysprosium in it. So all of these things need rare earth, and there's a lot of it. So
9: yeah.
10: Hey, every time I ask how to cook something for dinner, Carol, I'm using a rare earth, I guess.
9: You are.
10: Sorry about that.
9: Every time you pick up your phone. Hey,
11: literally, the vibrator in your phone is made from that vibration, that the shutter on the cell phone, all of that is rare earth. Everything in our way of life, and this is why it's so important for the country, everything in our way of life, not just militarily to fight wars,
9: yeah,
11: but everything you touch, the humanoid robots of the future, the computers, the AI, the GP, everything, it's all rare earth. This is the new oil. I said it to you last time.
9: Libby, just about a minute left here. The U.S. ban on Chinese sourced rare earths. We kicked off this segment talking about kind of the G7 and what they are looking to do to limit, you know, the reliance, if you will, on China. Without these, would your business be viable?
11: So again, in our business, we're mostly focused on heavies. So
9: yeah,
11: the law in January 1st is you can't buy with a Chinese nexus. And we have a non-Chinese nexus. I think we're the only ones today that have a non-Chinese nexus completely. That's already in operation. So it's but there's the other companies, as you mentioned, some of them that are in the light business. The G7 is helping that with their, you know, caps and curbs and other things that they're doing. I think ultimately what you'll see is in the next, let's call it 3 years, I think you'll see that this is not a Chinese-American thing anymore. It's Western allies have their business.
9: Yeah.
11: And China can help themselves to all that they want. But they're doing everything in their power, and they continuously meet and try to figure out new ways to do this. But we're in reality's case.
9: Got it.
11: We're good. The law is in our favor.
24: That was Lippy Sternheim, president and CEO of the U.S.-based mine-to-magnet rare earth company, ReAlloys. And in a related story, just wanted to point out a great story on the Bloomberg this past week. As the U.S. is trying to rebuild its domestic supply chain for rare earth elements, it is facing a challenge in actually finding talent to run the facilities. And so this story gets into how that scramble is luring one 86-year-old back from retirement. So highly recommend you check out the story. It's on the Bloomberg and at Bloomberg.com. Still ahead on Bloomberg Business Week, extreme heat, torrential rains, polar ice melts, they're all picking up pace, and it's catching scientists off guard.
2: It's funny, if you ask the simple question, is anybody surprised by global warming?
9: Mm-hmm.
2: No, not really. And the reason for that is because on a global level, and then on a global long-term level, the projections have been the same for decades.
9: Mm-hmm.
2: But what's always been harder to do is to project what's going to happen like decade to decade or country to country. And because that's always been so hard to do, we're getting surprises all over the place.
24: Plus why New Jersey's recent Hell Week and infrastructure meltdown is a brutal warning for the rest of the country. This is Bloomberg.
12: 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Coming up, the latest market-moving headlines from Bloomberg. 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
14: ABC News, I'm Chuck Sievertson. Memorial service going on for the Mexican citizen fatally shot by immigration officers in Houston this week. ICE claims he rammed an officer's vehicle during an attempted arrest and was shot in self-defense. But a lawyer for two witnesses is disputing that account. He's strongly considering running for president based on being detained by Israeli settlers this week in the West Bank, says Congressman Ro Khanna, California Democrat.
15: I saw the arrogance in the eyes of those settlers, 21 and 22-year-olds with guns, laughing that they had detained us. The arrogance of those young IDF soldiers that my tax dollars are funding, having no respect for the fact that they were detaining Americans.
14: An American humanitarian worker has been infected with Ebola in the Democratic Republic of the Congo. The bipartisan housing bill has become law today without President Trump's signature or veto. This is ABC News.
16: And I'm Monica Ricks in the Bloomberg Newsroom. Here are some of the stories we're watching.
5: Apple is suing OpenAI for trade secret theft, accusing the company of a coordinated campaign to steal information, including drawings, components, and other materials about upcoming products. Mark Gurman's covering this story for Bloomberg and says OpenAI has lured away more than 400 former Apple workers.
1: The people running the hardware division over at OpenAI are three of the most senior people in Apple's design history, that being Johnny Ive, the head of design, that being Ting Tan, Apple's former VP of design in charge of the iPhone and the Apple Watch, and now he's the chief hardware officer.
5: Apple's seeking a jury trial in this case and also wants OpenAI to redesign upcoming products so they don't include any of its technology. In a statement, OpenAI says it has no interest in other companies' trade secrets. Wall Street notched a second week of gains. Here's Bloomberg's Charlie Pellett.
16: Traders drove stocks higher in the countdown to the earnings season kicking off next week, with SK Hynix jumping 13% in its debut. Oil declined as investors sifted through the latest geopolitical developments. Next week will bring us earnings from six of the biggest American banks. For the week, the Dow Jones Industrial Average fell 0.5%. NASDAQ Composite Index up for a second week, gaining 1.7%. Charlie Pellett, Bloomberg Radio.
5: Delta Airlines reaffirmed its full-year profit guidance, citing strong demand for premium, corporate, and international travel. The airline's revenue rose 14% from a year earlier, but its adjusted fuel expense was up 77% from a year ago due to the war in Iran. CEO Ed Bastian jumped on an analyst call this week and talked about rising costs, not just for fuel.
17: But the cost for labor is up, the cost for airports are up, the cost for technology is up, planes you can't get. And if you can get them, their costs are higher.
5: He says all of that means ticket prices will likely remain higher. And MGM Resorts International is now said to be engaged in deal talks with Barry Diller's People's Inc. after Diller offered to acquire the part of the casino company he doesn't already own. The Wall Street Journal reports a proposal was made June 1st to buy the remaining 26% of the company, which would value MGM Resorts at about $12.4 billion. Global news 24 hours a day and whenever you want it with Bloomberg News Now. I'm Monica Ricks, and this is Bloomberg.
18: Now, your three-day weather forecast on Bloomberg 92.9.
3: Sunshine continues to pass through some cloudiness over southern New England. We'll have temperatures between 80 and 85 this afternoon. It'll be clear tonight. Lows are close to 65. Tomorrow we'll have sunshine and a high once again of 80 to 85. Clear to partly cloudy, 65 to 70 tomorrow night. Sunny on Monday. There could be an isolated afternoon storm. Highs are going to be around 90. I'm Rob Carolyn with your three-day forecast on Bloomberg 92.9.
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30: This is the Bloomberg Business of Entertainment Report, brought to you by the Commercial Real Estate Development Association. California is seeing increased demand for its film and television tax credit program after expanding it to $750 million annually to compete with similar incentives offered by New York and several European countries. The Office of Governor Gavin Newsom said 170 total projects were awarded the benefit for the fiscal year that concluded June 30th. It says the economic impact is a record 6.5 $2.6 billion, with the projects creating almost 35,000 jobs for cast and crew. Another 41 projects were announced just last week. They include the animated film Donkey, produced by DreamWorks Animation, based on the donkey from Shrek.
0: You might have seen a house fly, maybe even a super fly, but I bet you ain't never seen a donkey fly.
30: Other beneficiaries include Disney's Hext. Karen Moscow, Bloomberg Radio.
4: 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I'm Erica Herskowitz. Two more quarterfinal matches highlight the action at the World Cup today. The doubleheader begins in Miami with the first-ever World Cup meeting between England and Norway. Vikings captain Martin Odegaard says he expects Arsenal teammate and England's defensive midfielder Declan Rice to pose a major challenge.
6: Yeah, he can do so many things on the pitch, you know, he can defend, he can attack, he can be physical, he can be good on the ball, you know, so he's a very complete player, so it's going to be a good test for all of us, and not just about Declan, but the whole team is unbelievable players, you know, so yeah, it's a massive test and we're looking forward to it, and yeah, hopefully we can make even more history, you know.
4: The second match of the day has Argentina battling Switzerland. It's the third World Cup meeting between the two nations. The doubleheader kicks off at 5 p.m. Eastern. I'm Erica Herskowitz, Westwood One Sports.
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23: Global warming is getting faster, and its effects from heat waves to rain bursts to rising seas to polar ice melt are becoming more severe. Learning to adapt to a world of extremes won't be easy. So writes a member of our Bloomberg Green team this past week, who is tracking all of this degree by degree and reporting on why the extreme heat many in this world are experiencing isn't the only climate impact shocking scientists. For more, Emily Grafeo and I caught up with Bloomberg News sustainability editor Eric Roston.
25: It's funny, if you ask the simple question, is anybody surprised by global warming?
26: Mm-hmm.
25: No, not really. And the reason for that is because on a global level, and then on a global long-term level, the projections have been the same for decades.
26: Mm-hmm.
25: But what's always been harder to do is to project what's going to happen like decade to decade or country to country. And because that's always been so hard to do, we're getting surprises all over the place, and temperatures and rainfall and drought. And that's what our story focuses on, is this kind of new era of surprise.
26: Yeah, we've been talking about this for a long time. You guys have been reporting on it too. Like, it is the severity of things that keep coming out, stories. And I do wonder, you know, what is the macro response to all of this, that as even scientists who understand this are getting surprised, does it mean folks are taking it more seriously? I mean, you and I, we've sat around this table and just talked about the political pressure on talking about climate change. Like, I feel like we're not talking about as much. We are still reporting, but I feel like some of our conversations,
25: we may be talking about it less, but more people are talking about it. And I mean, one almost glib way of thinking about it is like 20 years ago, a generation ago, scientists would talk about extreme heat, extreme precipitation in terms of our models project there will be more of this.
26: Right.
25: Like, now that conversation is, how am I going to get everything out of my basement? Right? Like, that's how the conversation has changed. In my own reporting, I used to talk to scientists like exclusively and go inside their models and see what they thought was going to happen. Now, I'm I write about insurance and banks because the conversation has moved firmly to the private sector, has moved firmly to public health and property owners. And that's where like, the macroeconomic picture comes in. You saw, you see like top US Fed officials more recently than you would expect saying that these, if these trends continue, and we don't have any reason to believe they won't, you know, parts of the country are gonna become increasingly uninsurable.
1: I wanna get to the economic impact, but just first, can you explain how can we have both unprecedented rainfall and also record dryness and record heats in the summer and then, you know, the coldest winter in New York City since 2014?
25: Okay, that's it's a lot of questions.
1: Or just the two extremes, you know?
25: I think this was stories come from weird places, and this is one of the weirdest places a story has come from recently. Is I think it was in April. I remember I had to turn on my heat on a Sunday, Northern New Jersey. On Tuesday, I turned on the air conditioning, and then on Thursday, I had to turn the heat back on. And that kind of whiplash thing, we're seeing it just about every level. Like we're seeing it like the household and community level. We're seeing it at the seasonal level. You know, the Western US earlier this year came off, it just like an incredibly weird heat wave. After, you know, the previous year, it was, it was quite cold. And so because there's it's almost like there's just a increasing metastasizing lack of stability in systems that we've relied on for a long time. And so crazy things are happening back to back. In some cases, it's normal. In other cases, they don't understand why it's happening. In other cases, they know. Yeah, surprise is the new normal, I think.
26: There's like, okay, there's so much in this story, and I highly recommend everybody read it. I just want to read some of it. The extra energy trapped in the system seems to be the result of the planet reflecting less sunlight back to space. That's partly the result of bright white ice turning into darker heat-absorbing seawater. But the bigger concern is that reflective low-lying clouds may be going missing. I mean,
1: I highlighted that part too, FYI. We did not coordinate that.
26: No, we did not, actually. And so this imbalance, like, we've talked about climate change. It's not just getting warmer, although we are, but it's also these extremes and the volatility. But there are things that seem to be happening in our environment, Eric, that are making it more difficult for scientists. Their models aren't kind of working.
25: There's a quote we got in the story. Like the science has been around for so long and it's changed so little on like the global scales. We include a quotation from the late Wallace Brooker, who was a Columbia scientist. He's the guy who in 1975 came up with the phrase global warming.
26: Yeah.
25: 20 years later.
26: 75. Just to, you know, kind of like the first bicentennial or whatever.
25: Right, you're right, exactly. Perfect. We got we got one every 50 years. Then in the mid-90s, he said, look, the climate is an ornery beast. And if you poke it a little bit, you're going to get an outsized reaction. So that's what we're seeing, again, at every scale, is, you know, the models that ran, you know, for decades, like successfully on the planetary level, look at less amount of time and in a smaller footprint of space, they don't have that granularity. And so the hits just keep on coming, unfortunately.
1: You mentioned a lot of your reporting now is talking to bankers and insurance firms. What are you asking them right now?
25: A lot of it has to do with physical risk and how we can best understand the physical risks for, you know, wherever you live or whatever kind of the term of investment. We're talking a lot about supply chains. Bloomberg Intelligence has some amazing research in terms of like the week to week, month to month financial implications of bad weather. So that and just like the energy revolution is here. You know, we colleagues have done a ton of phenomenal reporting in the last few months about how the war in Iran and the subsequent energy price volatility has just like convinced country after country and company after company they don't want this fossil fuel volatility anymore, and they're finding clean energy.
23: That was Eric Roston, Bloomberg News sustainability editor. Now, as we just heard from Eric, it's not just an abstract scientific warning. The economic and physical breaking points are already hitting close to home. Earlier this month, a brutal combination of extreme heat, torrential downpours, and aging infrastructure collided to paralyze everyday life in my own home state of New Jersey. It's how Bloomberg Opinion columnist Mark Gongloff, who covers climate change and writes about it, described it as New Jersey's Hell Week and how it's a warning for everyone. Mark joined us for more.
2: Yeah, so it started out obviously with the big heat dome that affected a lot of people, half the country, New Jersey, many state towns here, Newark, Atlantic City set record highs for the day. That went on for a couple of days, and then we started getting big storms. Massive thunderstorm came through just sort of out of the blue. I mean, there were warnings about the possibility of thunderstorms, but we all got these alerts at like 8 o'clock. People were at dinner and everybody was getting these scary alerts that said there were going to be 80 mile an hour winds, flying debris, seek shelter immediately. And sure enough, that's exactly what we got. And a lot of people lost power that night. Hundreds of thousands of people across the state lost power. Another storm came the next day, and we had this series of storms left people without power. And so a lot of people were suffering through one of the worst heat waves we've ever had without air conditioning. Then you get to the weekend. So you've got that, you've got the power, you've got the storms. The power outages were still being fixed when all of this, the heat, the storms, the power outages were all affecting New Jersey Transit. This, mm-hmm. the third largest passenger rail system in the country, moved 62 million people a year. It wasn't moving anybody late in the week because the catenary wires sag when it gets hot and the tracks warp and, you know, an engine caught on fire in Hoboken and Penn Station lost air conditioning.
26: Yeah.
2: And so it was just a nightmare. And then all the trees fell on the lines and the tracks after the storm. So again, it was still a mess getting in and out of the city on New Jersey Transit. So, and then to top it

0: And to me, I wanted to write about it because it just kind of felt like a microcosm of what we can expect, partly not only because the climate is changing, but because we're not ready for it to be changing.
1: Right. Why is it a warning sign to everyone? Why is it not just a specific New Jersey Hell Week? And something that, you know, where's the evidence that this is going to spread more broadly across the U.S.?
0: Well, the issue is that it is already kind of there. I could have written this about Texas at various points. You know, we had the flooding in Texas Hill Country. We've got places like Houston, which goes through drought and then massive hurricanes. And there was that hurricane a couple of years ago where they had a big hurricane, then they had a heat wave, and then they lost power. So again, you had a whole bunch of people without power during a heat wave. These kind of compound events, these compound disasters, are things that are already happening. And they're happening not just in Texas, Florida, California, places where you might think, but they're happening in places like New Jersey, which maybe if you're not really paying that much attention to it, you might think, New Jersey, how bad could it be? It can get pretty bad. And it's not just like the Hurricane Sandy that occasionally comes through. It's kind of everywhere now because rain is getting heavier. Storms are getting more extreme, which is helping to drive up insurance rates across the middle swath of the country, because it's, you know,
2: or people can't even be insured at this point, right?
0: Can't be insured, and insurance rates are rising in places like Nebraska, Kansas, Oklahoma, because they're getting these severe convective storms that are driving hail. Hail is wrecking roofs in Minnesota for the past few years running. These storms have been the biggest source of insured losses in this country, and you're just talking about big thunderstorms dropping hail, blowing limbs around, that can be really destructive, even if they're not as headline grabbing.
3: That was Mark Gungloff, Bloomberg Opinion columnist who covers climate change. And that wraps up our weekend edition of Bloomberg Business Week from Bloomberg Radio. 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And one programming note. Earlier this week on Bloomberg Businessweek Daily, we spoke to Wayfair CFO Kate Gulliver. She's leading the home goods retailers' efforts to achieve profitable growth during a challenging period for the housing market. Kate and the company are the subjects of the latest episode of Chief Future Officer, which you can watch and catch on Bloomberg Television, on Bloomberg.com, and on YouTube. I'm Carol Masser. 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
6: From ABC News, I'm Chuck Sievertson. A memorial service has wrapped up for the Mexican citizen fatally shot by immigration officers in Houston this week. ICE claims he rammed an officer's vehicle during an attempted arrest and was shot in self-defense. But a lawyer for two witnesses is disputing the account. Ronald Saldago said his father never wanted this much attention.
7: He was a very shy individual who never wanted to cause any harm. He just wanted to get in his van and go to work and come back to eat a nice meal.
6: Congresswoman Sylvia Garcia, whose district includes parts of Houston.
8: We will continue to fight for a complete, independent, top-to-bottom investigation to find out exactly what happened.
6: He's strongly considering running for president based on being detained by Israeli settlers this week in the West Bank, says Congressman Ro Khanna, California Democrat.
9: I saw the arrogance in the eyes of those settlers, 21 and 22-year-olds with guns, laughing that they had detained us. The arrogance of those young IDF soldiers that my tax dollars are funding, having no respect for the fact that they were detaining Americans.
6: Donna says if you're unwilling to speak up against the genocide in Gaza, the apartheid in the West Bank, then you are morally compromised. The Pentagon's latest release of UFO files includes dozens of images, documents, and videos, but with no explanation, says ABC's Olivia Rubin in Washington.
10: In another instance, a service member reporting an object

0: He said, quote, had flight characteristics unlike anything I'd seen in my 28 years of service. And while the videos definitely appear strange, there's no information here on what those objects actually are. Certainly no proof of alien life contained in these documents. The Pentagon says more files are coming.
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3: High pressure is in control of the pattern, but we do have a little bit of cloudiness drifting across southern New England. It's coming off a frontal system, which is stalled out to our south. Those clouds drift through the area this afternoon, but we'll end up partly to mostly sunny. Temperatures are going to be 80 to 85, and again, humidity levels will continue to be down from where we were yesterday afternoon. Tonight, skies are clear to partly cloudy to start. Should become clear overnight. Lows will drop down to near 65. Tomorrow looks to be a relatively sunny day. We'll have high pressure in control. Temperatures 80 to 85, but the humidity stays low. Tomorrow night, skies are going to have the tendency to be clear to partly cloudy. Lows are 65 to 70. Monday looks like a fairly sunny day. It's going to start to warm back up as the high shifts offshore. Highs near 90. Some of the shorter range models suggesting we may see an isolated afternoon thunderstorm on Monday as well. I'm Rob Carolyn, and that's your Bloomberg three-day forecast. 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
1: Cleanup is underway after dozens of people were rescued in Missouri from rapidly rising floodwaters, including several campers who took shelter on the roof of a building that collapsed, say local officials. This car drove a flooded roadway in Iron County, Missouri, something emergency workers always say is a bad idea. They're again draining the reflecting pool at the Lincoln Memorial to clean up the green algae and apparently peeling blue sealant. Bipartisan housing bill has become law today without President Trump's signature or veto. An American humanitarian worker has been infected with Ebola in the Democratic Republic of the Congo. The outbreak has killed over 600 people. 10 dead in the crash of a small plane in the Bahamas. ABC's Tom Sufi Burridge.
4: There were 9 passengers on board and 1 pilot. Aviation regulators saying the crash follows other safety incidents involving the airline, Flamingo Air. It has now had its operating license suspended while the investigation is carried out.
1: Meta is responding to critics following the debut of its new AI feature and is pulling it. ABC's Andrew Dimbert.
5: Critics argued users and creators should have to actively grant permission before their images, likeness, or creative work could be used to help power AI tools. Now, this tool is no longer available. Meta pulling it still as AI becomes more powerful and more personal, these broader questions over digital identities and privacy will only likely intensify.
1: Chuck Sievertson, ABC News.
6: And I'm Monica Ricks in the Bloomberg Newsroom. Here are some of the stories we're watching. Apple is suing OpenAI for trade secret theft, accusing the artificial intelligence startup and its hardware chief of engaging in a coordinated campaign to steal information about upcoming products. Mark Gurman wrote the story for Bloomberg News.
7: Apple is saying that OpenAI actively coached employees at Apple on how to leave Apple and how to join OpenAI without creating suspicion that they're taking confidential information with them. Obviously, the backdrop here is that Apple and OpenAI, you know, before this lawsuit, were going to war over AI devices.
6: OpenAI says it has, quote, no interest in other companies' trade secrets, but Apple's demanding OpenAI cease its practices, destroy any proprietary material, and redesign upcoming products so they don't include any of its technology. Wall Street scored some gains to end the week, thanks in big part to a strong market debut of memory chip maker SK Hynix. Shares of the company closed up 15% after raising $26.5 billion with its American depository receipt offering. SK Hynix says it plans to use those funds to expand chip manufacturing and potentially bring some of that memory production here to the U.S. Meantime, the Trump administration plans to ease export restrictions on the United Arab Emirates, allowing it to buy advanced technologies, including semiconductors for AI. That rule change means the UAE no longer needs a U.S. license to purchase cutting-edge AI chips from companies like NVIDIA and Advanced Micro Devices. The Wall Street Journal reports MGM Resorts is now in deal talks with Barry Diller. Bloomberg's Ed Kalecki has details.
8: MGM Resorts has been negotiating a potential deal with Barry Diller's People Incorporated after the media mogul offered to buy the casino giant. MGM set up a special board committee and lined up advisors to help evaluate the proposal. MGM believes Diller's offer undervalues the company. Diller is being advised by bankers, including some at JP Morgan Chase, who are working to pull together financing for the deal. Diller, whose company already owns 26% of MGM, offered $48.30 a share for the rest of the company on June 1st, valuing the company at around $12.4 billion. MGM has yet to publicly respond to the offer. Ed Kalenge, Bloomberg Radio.
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9: I'm David Westin. This week on Wall Street Week, the world's first trillionaire. Why at least some institutional investors are concerned about Elon Musk's remarkable power at SpaceX. As moguls meet in Sun Valley, media goes through yet another round of restructuring. And healthcare investors see new opportunities in a condition faced by half the world, menopause.
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17: Welcome to the Bloomberg Law Show. I'm June Grosso. In this hour, we'll look at the winners and losers of the recent Supreme Court term, a contentious term that saw the conservative justices expand presidential power, dismantle the Voting Rights Act, and enhance gun rights. And a former Olympian pleads not guilty to damaging the reflecting pool. But will the case even get to trial? It was a Supreme Court term in which the conservative supermajority transformed the law in several significant ways, expanding presidential power, dismantling landmark civil rights legislation, enhancing gun rights, and eliminating campaign spending restrictions while overturning decades-old precedent and undercutting laws passed by Congress. The Republican-appointed justices certainly didn't act with the judicial restraint that Chief Justice John Roberts famously professed to during his confirmation hearings.
18: Judges are like umpires. Umpires don't make the rules, they apply them. The role of an umpire and a judge is critical. They make sure everybody plays by the rules, but it is a limited role. Nobody ever went to a ball game to see the umpire. Judges have to have the humility to recognize that they operate within a system of precedent.
17: It was also a term where the ideological differences on the court were never more apparent. Nearly a quarter of the decisions were 6-3, with the Republican appointees in the majority and the Democratic appointees in dissent. My guest is constitutional law expert Michael Dorff, a professor at Cornell Law School. Mike, let's start with presidential power. The court blocked Trump's tariffs, rejected his attempt to end birthright citizenship, and prevented the immediate firing of a Federal Reserve governor. But the court gave Trump and future presidents greater control over federal agencies, allowing them to fire top federal regulators. And in the immigration area, the court allowed Trump to pursue his aggressive immigration agenda in just about every case. So on the whole, did Trump win or lose this term?
19: I think that you have to say he won, because in the cases in which he lost, his position was so extreme that even getting the Supreme Court to divide on the issue was kind of a victory. It moved the Overton window to the right, or in this case, to the direction of greater executive power. So, you know, in Cook, for example, that's the case with the Federal Reserve governor. He gets most of the conservatives to sign on to his position that what he did was enough under the statute to fire a member of the Fed, and that effectively, if that position had prevailed, would have given him control of the Federal Reserve. He came very close to getting that. Likewise, with respect to birthright citizenship, which, you know, nobody was even talking about as part of what we thought was reasonably contestable prior to the president's executive order there. He gets, you know, a 90-page dissent by Clarence Thomas. He gets Justice Alito, Justice Gorsuch to propose various alternatives, all of which take seriously this theory that most serious historians say is based on, you know, chewing gum and old newspapers that are sort of cobbled together from out of context quotes from the Reconstruction era. And yet he almost wins there. And then when you look at the wins are huge, right? So in the Slaughter case, which is he gets to fire members of the Federal Trade Commission, court overrules a 90-year-old precedent in Humphrey's executor. And this gives him, you know, nearly complete control of what were formerly independent agencies. There's this tiny carve out for the Fed in the Cook case, but it looks like that carve out is going to be available only there and maybe with respect to non-Article III judges. But it also suggests even further sweeping presidential power. So, for example, the dissent points out that the majority's rationale for upholding the president's power to fire people at will would seem to apply to civil servants as well, not just heads of agencies. So I think the civil service is potentially in the firing line next.
17: And even in the extreme cases like birthright citizenship and the tariffs, two of the most conservative Supreme Court justices, Clarence Thomas and Samuel Alito, always found reasons to side with Trump. Would you say exemplifying the real split in the court?
19: You might say, well, you know, in all those cases, Sotomayor, Kagan and Jackson vote against Trump. You know, that is true. That is to say that this is an ideologically divided court. I think the best way to think of it is that it's a court that has sort of 3.5 center-right judges. It's got 2.5 extreme-right judges and then 3 liberal justices, including Justice Gorsuch in the sometimes centrist, sometimes on the extreme right, because that's how he votes, except in cases involving Native Americans, in which he's the most liberal justice in the history of the Supreme Court. And, you know, that's just where they are. What's striking, I think, is that for the most part, with a few exceptions for Justice Thomas on cases of relatively low salience, right? For the most part, the ideological divides are also partisan divides, right? So the place where I think this is most apparent is in Louisiana against Calais, which is the Voting Rights Act case. Even though it's not technically about executive power, we know that it was going to be and has been leverage for redistricting for partisan ends by Republicans, which was a top priority and continues to be a top priority of President Trump. And there, what's, I think, very revealing is how utterly closely the sort of conservative ideological position aligns with the Republican partisan position. So, you know, the conservative ideological position is government shouldn't use race as a criterion for anything. Constitution is colorblind. In Louisiana against Calais, what the court says is, well, political gerrymandering is fine. Therefore, we're not going to find any kind of race discrimination against minority voters sufficient to create a majority-minority district. And the result will be we're going to empower Republican-controlled state legislatures to engage in political gerrymandering that is also de facto racial gerrymandering. So you can now have your ideological cake and eat your politically partisan cake as well.
17: I mean, it's been said that dismantling the Voting Rights Act is something that has been on the chief's agenda, let's say, since you was a lawyer in the Reagan administration. We saw the first strike against the Voting Rights Act in the Shelby County versus Holder case back in 2013.
19: Right. So you can think of it as a 1-2 punch. So in Shelby County against Holder, they said that the coverage formula of which areas were subject to preclearance was unconstitutional. And so that eliminated the executive branch as the enforcer of the Voting Rights Act. What they did in the Calais case this term was to say that the threshold for finding that there has been improper use of race is so high, because it's so hard to distinguish, in their view, between racial and political gerrymandering, that effectively now you've taken the judiciary out of the picture. What's left, I think, since you can no longer say that disparate impact is sufficient, what's left is to say that if state legislators are stupid enough to expressly say we are gerrymandering here because we have racial animus, well, then that's a violation of the Voting Rights Act. And that just seems extraordinarily unlikely.
17: Democrats did have a rare win when the court upheld Mississippi's right to count ballots that are received after Election Day as long as they're postmarked by Election Day. And that was a 5-4 vote, with the chief and Justice Amy Coney Barrett joining the liberals. Were you surprised by that decision?
19: I wasn't terribly surprised, partly because although this has been a priority of President Trump, right, to go after mail-in ballots, it hasn't been a priority of the Republican Party because it doesn't actually benefit the Republican Party as such. The parties both take advantage of mail-in voting. I mean, the fact that it was Mississippi tells you something. Mississippi is a deep red state, but they're the ones who are defending their particular timing rules. The other problem for the argument against this is that if you take it literally, then what about the fact that there's early voting in a lot of states? It would really have been extremely disruptive of the way that many states, both red and blue, conduct their elections. And without the clear partisan valence, it didn't surprise me.
17: Turning to campaign finance regulations, in another Republican win, the court struck down federal limits on spending by political parties in coordination with candidates. That case overturned a 25-year-old precedent and was down ideological lines.
19: You know, you can think of that in the same category of cases going back to Citizens United, where the court is taking a very restrictive view of what Congress can do to regulate campaign finance. And one of the criticisms of Citizens United is that the court was sort of naive about the way in which money affects politics, saying, well, you know, if someone makes an independent expenditure, that's not going to buy a candidate. But of course, the candidates know that that's going on. Same thing is true here, right? The court says, well, you know, of course, parties are going to coordinate their campaigns with the candidates. That's true, but that's not what coordination is about. As the dissenters point out in the case, the whole point of this restriction was to prevent circumvention of the limits on giving money to an individual candidate, right? So you can only give, you know, it'll probably be about $4,000 in the next campaign cycle to a candidate, once for the primary and once for the general election. But if you can give, you know, hundreds of thousands of dollars to the party and then have that earmarked for that candidate, well, then you've essentially, here's that word again, gutted the campaign contribution limits with respect to individual candidates. I think that is the goal of the Roberts Court here, frankly.
17: Coming up next on the Bloomberg Law Show, was Trump the winner of the term? Or was it really conservatives that won? And remember, you can listen to all the latest legal news anytime on our Bloomberg Law podcasts. 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
2: Now, your 3-day weather forecast on Bloomberg 92.9.
3: It's partly to mostly sunny across southern New England through the rest of the day. Temperatures are anywhere from 80 to 85. Clear tonight. There may be a little bit of cloudiness around this evening. Lows near 65. Sunshine for tomorrow, 80 to 85. Clear to partly cloudy, 65 to 70 tomorrow night. Looks sunny and hot on Monday, near 90. There could be an isolated afternoon storm. I'm Rob Carolyn with your three-day forecast on Bloomberg 92.9.
6: And I'm Monica Ricks in the Bloomberg newsroom. Here are some of the stories we're watching. President Trump says the U.S. will continue talks with Iran, but considers the ceasefire between both countries to be over. Bloomberg's Dan Williams has more from Israel.
20: I think this is largely about Hormuz, and I think it's largely about Trump being very personally upset, miffed, at the open displays of defiance and hostility toward him that we saw in that week-long funeral for the slain supreme leader of Iran, huge banners in English, threatening bluntly the killing of the U.S. president.
6: Trump says 1,000 missiles are locked and loaded if Iran follows through. The U.S. is also demanding Iran issue a public statement declaring the Strait of Hormuz open to all shipping without threats amid an ongoing fuel supply crunch. Russia and Ukraine attacked each other's key grain export gateways overnight after shipping across the Sea of Azov was disrupted the previous day. That triggered a spike in wheat prices. The New York Times has denounced the Justice Department for seeking to compel several reporters to testify next week after they reported on security concerns involving President Trump's new Qatari-donated Air Force One. The Times says some of those subpoenas were delivered by federal agents who showed up at reporters' homes, calling it a brazen act to intimidate journalists from doing their jobs. The White House hasn't commented, and an FBI official declined to explain the security issue. They also asked the Times to disclose their sources, which the paper refused to do. Democrats are now scrambling to find a replacement for Graham Plattner, who's officially withdrawn from Maine's U.S. Senate race following rape allegations. The deadline is July 27th. And there are no longer any active members on the U.S. Election Assistance Commission. Bloomberg's Amy Morris tells us President Trump has effectively relieved all three serving commissioners.
21: The commission is supposed to have four members. One seat was already vacant. President Trump fired the two Democratic members. The remaining Republican member was allowed to resign. The commission's bipartisan mission is to help election officials improve the administration of elections and help Americans participate in the voting process. But with the midterms around the corner, the agency now can't take any action until the president nominates new members and the Senate confirms them. In Washington, Amy Morris, Bloomberg Radio.
6: 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I'm Monica Ricks, and this is Bloomberg.
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24: Bob, we've got slowdowns on the Mass Pike and Storrow Drive.
23: Back to Chip. What's going on?
24: Still traffic on the Mass Pike and Storrow Drive, Bob. I told you 10 minutes ago there's traffic on the Mass Pike and Storrow Drive. Get a GPS.
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17: Chief Justice John Roberts has repeatedly stressed the importance of an independent judiciary as a key feature of the U.S. constitutional system. For years, the court has been divided down partisan lines on hot-button issues like abortion, gun rights, LGBTQ rights, immigration. The list goes on. But Roberts continues to insist that judges are not like politicians in robes, and that their decisions don't line up with whether they're Democratic or Republican appointees.
1: And the other thing, the notion that we carry forward the views of the people that appointed us is absurd. President George W. Bush appointed me 20 years ago. The idea that I'm carrying out his agenda somehow is absurd.
17: But this term, the court was split down partisan lines in nearly a quarter of the cases, most often involving those hot-button social issues. I've been talking to constitutional law professor Michael Dorf of Cornell Law School. Mike, Roberts loves to say that the judiciary is different from the other branches of government. But when you have cases like some of the ones we've been talking about, voting rights cases that set off redistricting in Republican states in the South, campaign finance cases that favor the Republican Party, cases expanding presidential power, right now a Republican president's power, and the Republican appointees are on one side and the Democratic appointees are on the other, I mean, doesn't it paint the court as political?
19: Yes. And I would add that this is exacerbated by the fact that in recent years, we've had a court in which the most liberal Republican appointee is nonetheless much more conservative than the most conservative Democratic appointee. That wasn't always true, and it wasn't true in a big way in periods that are still within living memory. So certainly during the Warren Court, right, the two most influential liberal justices were Earl Warren himself and William Brennan, both of whom were appointed by President Eisenhower, who's a Republican. You know, it wasn't all that long ago that this court still had David Souter, Sandra Day O'Connor, John Paul Stevens, Anthony Kennedy, all of whom were Republican appointees who, to one degree or another, had a liberal or moderate streak. It's been a while since we had the last conservative Democrat. That was probably Byron White. But the reason why it's been a while is because there's so few Democratic appointees lately. And so I think that the fact that we have such a partisan court and visibly partisan court is partly to do with greater polarization in our politics. You know, the era when you had moderate to liberal Republicans was an era when you still had New England and Midwestern Republicans who were liberal on a lot of issues, and you had Dixiecrats who were conservative on a lot of issues. And so it wasn't that unusual for a Republican president to appoint a moderate to liberal or a Democratic president to appoint a moderate to conservative. That just doesn't happen anymore. And so now you're seeing this perfect alignment of ideology and partisan politics.
17: Let's turn to the two Second Amendment cases and the one where the justices ruled that a marijuana smoker can't be prosecuted for having a gun was actually unanimous.
19: So this is the case where there's this Texas man who admits to using marijuana roughly every other day, and under a federal statute, that's a basis for taking away his firearms and criminally convicting him. And the court unanimously says, oh, come on. You know, but the basis for doing it is in some ways ridiculous. It's this test that they announced in the Bruin case a few years ago, which says that in order for a regulation of firearms to be valid, it has to be analogous to a regulation of firearms either in 1791 when the Second Amendment was adopted, or maybe in 1868 when the 14th Amendment was adopted. We're not going to tell you which. And it had to have been the kind of regulation that was widespread at the time, whichever of those times. And so, of course, the government said, well, you know, there were these laws that disarmed habitual drunkards at the founding era. And then there's a debate over how similar or not being a marijuana user is to being a habitual drunkard. And the court ultimately concludes it's not that similar at all. But that's sort of ridiculous, right? The real question should be, does using marijuana roughly every other day distinguish somebody enough from the average person that they shouldn't be able to have a gun if everybody else can have a gun? And, you know, to their credit, some of the concurring justices, there was a concurrence by Justice Alito joined by Justice Kagan, right, which is not typical lineup, right, said, look, you know, people use marijuana now the way that people drink, and it's been decriminalized in, you know, most of the states. Federal government doesn't enforce, so this doesn't make any sense. So there's a kind of common sense idea there.
17: Now, the other Second Amendment case was a 6-3 vote down ideological lines, where the court strengthened the constitutional right to carry a gun, striking down a Hawaii law.
19: Hawaii has a law that they enacted post-Bruin that says, if you are a private property owner, we're going to presume you don't want people coming on your property with firearms unless you explicitly, either orally or in writing, consent. And this was challenged on the ground that, well, you know, what about a gas station private property owner or a drugstore or a supermarket? You know, when you apply this presumption, you're going to say that people effectively can't carry their firearms in public. And the back and forth between the majority and the dissent, primarily Justice Jackson in dissent on this point, is over whether this is really a regulation of firearms at all. Justice Jackson says, no, this is a regulation of property. Everybody agrees that private property owner can say you can't come onto my property with a gun. You can say you can't come onto my private property with a hat if you wanted to. And so, you know, what's the issue here? And the majority says, no, this is a regulation of guns in the same way. And this is the line that Justice Barrett gives, in the same way that if the law said we're going to presume that people don't give permission to somebody to come on your property wearing a hijab, that would be religious discrimination. Well, this is a violation of your Second Amendment rights. And that sounds like a pretty good analogy, except that, you know, the First Amendment is a kind of anti-discrimination principle. You can't discriminate on the basis of religion. You can't censor by drawing distinctions based on speech. Second Amendment is mostly not an equality principle. It's a liberty principle. So I'm not sure how well that fits. But now, you know, this is another category of laws that we know are going to be subject to this Second Amendment scrutiny.
17: In another high-profile case that was decided down ideological lines, the court allowed states to ban transgender athletes from female teams. I mean, I don't think anyone ever expected that the conservatives were going to vote any which way besides upholding these bans.
19: Well, the reason to have some hope, it was a hope that was dashed, but the reason to have some hope was the fact that in the Bostock case back in 2020, the Supreme Court, in an opinion by Justice Neil Gorsuch, joined by Chief Justice John Roberts and the more liberal justices, said that Title VII, which is the federal employment discrimination statute, when it forbids sex discrimination, also therefore forbids discrimination on the basis of sexual orientation and transgender status. And this case arose under both the Equal Protection Clause of the 14th Amendment and Title IX of that same Civil Rights Act. And Title IX is broadly similar to Title VII. So there was at least a prima facie, that is, you know, first instance argument that what's true of Title VII should be true of Title IX. Now, there were reasons to think that, as the court ultimately held, that might not work. Part of it is there's this provision in Title IX adopted a couple of years after the adoption of Title IX itself called the Javits Amendment, which allows for sex-segregated athletic teams. There's no parallel allowance in Title VII. But still, the so-called Bostock analogy was pretty powerful. I should say, turned out not to be that way. Even the liberal justices rejected the statutory claim, although they accepted the equal protection claim. If you're viewing it from a, you know, social policy lens, like, you know, how far is this court going to go? I think I shared your view going into the case and certainly after the oral argument that there weren't going to be the votes there to say that what the states were doing in these cases was unlawful. But that doesn't mean that the legal argument was so bad. It just means that, you know, you look at the justices and you think they're not ready for this. And, you know, to be fair, the argument for excluding transgender women from women's sports and transgender girls from girls' sports is, at least in many cases, stronger than it is for keeping out, you know, someone who's gay or trans from just any job. And so the result was not especially shocking for that reason.
17: So, Mike, what are your broad conclusions about the term?
19: So I want to offer as a foil one alternate way of thinking about the term, right? You might think, and I've seen some versions of this, that on the issues that have been of long-running concern to conservatives, the conservative side won on the voting rights, on Second Amendment rights, on, you know, LGBT culture war issues, presidential power, et cetera. But on the sort of Trump-specific issues, the president didn't do so well. So, you know, tariffs have not been a longstanding position of conservatives. Generally, conservatives have been for free trade prior to Trump. And so he loses on tariffs. Birthright citizenship, not really on the table prior to the president's executive order on his first day of his second term. And so he loses on that. And I think that's sort of right. But I think it's important to understand the reason he loses is not because there's this rift between the sort of elite legal conservatives and Trump. There might be such a rift between Chief Justice Roberts and Trump, but, you know, he's getting Thomas and Alito, as you said, in all of these cases. He's getting some combination of Gorsuch, Kavanaugh, and Barrett in some of these cases. And so the only reason he's losing in the cases he loses is because all the liberals vote against him. And then, you know, two or occasionally three of the conservatives also vote against him. And on the cases he wins, even when he's winning on traditional conservative issues, right, I think this court is being willfully blind, or at best hyperopic, which is the opposite of myopic. They're seeing off in the distance, but not what's in front of them. So they're not seeing the immediate consequences of giving all of this presidential power, right, which is something they've wanted to expand for years, but giving it to this particular president who has shown that he and the people he appoints are going to abuse that power. And so to my mind, the story here is that Trump is winning, and it really doesn't matter whether he's winning because the Supreme Court likes what he's doing or, you know, they're pursuing their own agenda. They're at the very least allowing him to win and thus allowing the concentration of power, in my view, in very dangerous hands.
17: Thanks so much for sharing your insights with us, Mike. That's Cornell Law School professor Michael Dorf. Coming up next on the Bloomberg Law Show, a former Olympian pleads not guilty to a felony for allegedly damaging the Lincoln Memorial reflecting pool. But will the case even get to trial? I'm June Grosso, and this is Bloomberg.
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4: ABC News, I'm Chuck Severton. A memorial service has wrapped up for the Mexican citizen fatally shot by immigration officers in Houston this week. ICE claims he rammed an officer's vehicle during an attempted arrest and was shot in self-defense. But a lawyer for two witnesses is disputing that account. At the service, Congressman Al Green, whose district includes parts of Houston.
5: I believe that there's an attempt to cover up what has happened, and we must stand up to prevent a cover-up.
4: Strongly considering running for president based on being detained by Israeli settlers this week in the West Bank, Congressman Ro Khanna, California Democrat.
7: I'm certainly probably the first American politician who's been detained by the IDF and Israeli settlers.
4: Khanna says when the Israeli military showed up, they were on the side of the settlers. The Pentagon's latest release of UFO files includes dozens of images, documents, and videos, but no explanations. This is ABC News.
2: And I'm Ed Kalenge in the Bloomberg Newsroom. Here are some of the stories we're watching. Iran has rejected President Trump's contention that peace talks could continue without a ceasefire, saying Washington must meet Tehran's conditions for resolving transit issues through the Strait of Hormuz and normalizing its oil exports. While the president said he wanted to continue talks, he also threatened late Friday to shower Iran with 1,000 missiles if it acted on a threat to kill him. In a social media post, he cited calls to kill him that were made at the funeral of Ayatollah Ali Khamenei after Israel reportedly informed Trump of an Iranian assassination plot. The semi-official Fars news agency reported Saturday the Iranian authorities want the U.S. to implement agreed-upon understandings before any talks take place. Gas and diesel markets are signaling a fuel supply crunch amid renewed strikes in the Strait of Hormuz. Clara Gillespie is a senior fellow for climate and energy at the Council on Foreign Relations and says the situation remains incredibly fragile.
3: We've seen a range of analyses and predictions that say everything between we could expect if the recovery continues to move forward, if the strait does remain open to an extent, even if it's a complicated reopening, you know, maybe starting to see a renormalization, a major recovery of Gulf energy flows by the end of the year, going into next year. And then at the other end of the spectrum, you get all the way to we should never expect to see a full recovery.
2: Brent crude closed at $76 a barrel, suggesting the energy shock from the war may be far from over. Apple is suing OpenAI for trade secret theft, accusing the artificial intelligence startup of engaging in a coordinated campaign to steal information about upcoming products. Bloomberg Tech co-host Ed Ludlow has more.
8: This is a big story, and I would say probably actually as much about Silicon Valley's look to the future of hardware as much as it is the people. You know, if you think about the landscape of Apple and Meta as examples, trying to work out how people, consumers, use AI through different device form factors. The smartphone is what we mostly use, but glasses are coming in, people have tried pins. That's kind of the underlying layer of the story.
2: Ed Ludlow on Bloomberg This Weekend. 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I'm Ed Kalenge. 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
28: Now, your three-day weather forecast on Bloomberg 92.9.
9: Partly to mostly sunny this afternoon in the Boston area. Temperatures are going to be 80 to 85. Humidity definitely down from yesterday. Tonight we're clear to partly cloudy at times. Lows near 65. Sunshine tomorrow with high pressure overhead. Highs 80 to 85. Tomorrow night clear to partly cloudy. 65 to 70. Abundant sunshine. Maybe an isolated afternoon thunderstorm Monday. I'm Rob Carolyn with your three-day forecast on Bloomberg 92.9.
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15: 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Uncertainty in markets and rising costs have a lot of Americans focused more on day-to-day expenses and thinking less about saving for retirement.
6: Courtney Gibson is CEO of Retirement Saving at TIAA and talked about how people tend to underestimate how much they'll need once they stop working.
16: Part of the reason that people are running out of money is many Americans actually think that Social Security alone is going to help them with their replacement income. And only about 40% of pre-retirement income is going to come from Social Security. So what does that mean? That means you got about 60% left, or let's say you only want to get to 80% of what you kind of had when you were working. You've got a gap, and a real gap.
6: Her company offers special target date funds that account for ebbs and flows in the markets while helping you save for your future.
16: Your portfolio will go down potentially, but you have a floor.
6: I'm Bloomberg's Justin Milliner on the Black Business Beat.
18: Westwood One Sports presents this World Soccer Update. I'm Erica Herskowitz. While most would have predicted England would be facing five-time champ Brazil in today's last eight match in Miami, Norway pulled off the round of 16 upset to advance to its first-ever World Cup quarterfinal. But England's attacking midfielder Morgan Rogers isn't too surprised.
20: They were a difficult team. I watched a bit of the game, and they were the better of the team for large parts and deserve to be here. And it's going to be a difficult game. I think you can get bogged down in it sounding and being Brazil, but at the end of the day, if they don't beat Norway, then Norway deserve to be there, and that's who we're facing. So yeah, we need to look at it exactly the same as we would if it was Brazil, and yeah, it's going to be a really difficult game. They've got really, really good players.
18: The quarterfinals wrap up with Argentina taking on Switzerland in Kansas City, where Messi and company will test a rigid Swiss defense that enters the match on the back of consecutive clean sheets. I'm Erica Herskowitz, Westwood One Sports.
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26: Davey Hearn pled not guilty. Because he is not guilty.
17: On Thursday, a D.C. courtroom was packed with dozens of supporters of three-time Olympic canoe racer David Hearn as he pleaded not guilty to deliberately damaging the Lincoln Memorial reflecting pool, a felony charge carrying up to 10 years in prison. Hearn has said that he reached into the pool to touch a piece of the liner that had already floated to the surface. His attorney, Norm Eisen, said the administration is using Hearn to shift the blame for the failed renovation of the reflecting pool.
26: If Mr. Hearn can be charged with a felony for touching the reflecting pool, every American is at risk.
17: Last week, the U.S. Attorney for D.C., Jeanine Pirro, had called a press conference to announce Hearn's indictment, accusing him of intentionally damaging about 2 square feet of the pool's lining.
27: The National Park Service employees observed Hearn actually forcefully and violently pulling up and removing the bottom liner with both hands.
17: But Pirro bristled when reporters questioned her about just how Hearn had done more than $1,000 worth of damage.
29: Did he have any tools, or was it just his bare hands?
27: Right now, we believe it's his bare hands, both hands.
29: So does that indicate in your belief that it was probably damaged before, or do you believe that he...
27: He damaged it.
29: Further, but do you believe it had already been damaged before?
27: He damaged the pool.
17: After chunks of the pool's new blue liner started drifting to the surface last month, President Trump claimed, without substantiation, that the damage was caused by vandals who cut the pool's lining with a box cutter.
0: They put a big gash, 350 feet long. Think of that, 350 foot gash.
17: Since Hearn's indictment, three others have been charged with misdemeanors for peeling or removing pieces of the pool's liner. My guest is former federal prosecutor Marissa Darden, chair of the White Collar Government Investigations and Regulatory Practice Group at Benesch Law. Marissa, even if what Pirro says is true, does that merit a felony indictment?
1: So a couple of things that we should talk about just to kind of level set. The U.S. Attorney's Office for the District of Columbia has concurrent jurisdiction between crimes that happen in the District of Columbia that violate District of Columbia law and federal laws that are violated within the District of Columbia. So there's like the Department of Justice writ large, right? And the U.S. Attorney's Office for the District of Columbia, they prosecute federal felonies and misdemeanors and state or local crime. So he's charged with violating DC Code Section 22303, which is not a federal crime and not a federal felony. And so on one hand, you know, Jeanne Pirro, love her rhetoric or whatever, and her interesting career before she was the U.S. Attorney for the District of Columbia, she's dialing it up in that press conference, no doubt about it. And one of the ways that you know that they're trying to be intellectually honest about the crimes that they're actually prosecuting day to day is that they charged him with violating DC law and not federal law, which they might have been able to do given the fact that it's a federal monument and the United States Park Service has jurisdiction. So yes, on one hand, there's no need to get up there and like rant about that, but that might be performative for President Trump or other constituencies. The way you know that they're trying to be intellectually honest about this crime is that they've charged him with a felony for violating DC code.
17: Explain why that matters, because he's still being charged with a felony.
1: There are judges in the District of Columbia that are District of Columbia judges. So just like the city of New York or Chicago has judges. And so their docket is very full. Felonies are often handled by settling cases for lower charges than what was actually charged. The dockets are very busy. And ultimately, you know, the U.S. Attorney's Office will be responsible for prosecuting those crimes. But there are a host of other ways that they can be resolved that are outside of the federal system. If the U.S. Attorney's Office, even in D.C., that handles federal crimes, if you're indicted by a federal grand jury, there's a lot less options available to you in how you resolve the matter. So I'm not suggesting that they're going to plea bargain this down to something less than a felony. And there may be political or other reasons why they decided to make the charges that they did. I don't speak to that. But just from like a volume size, the folks who work at the U.S. Attorney's Office on the D.C. District Court side, they have full dockets. They're very busy. The judges are busy. They're just like any other big city courtroom that, you know, things get pled down to and so forth.
17: So he was initially arrested on a misdemeanor charge. Is it often that it would be bumped up to a felony?
1: Sometimes. That's not uncommon. So I was a state court prosecutor at the Manhattan DA's office. I was a federal prosecutor at a U.S. attorney's office locally. And there are definitely cases that I've handled where it came in as one crime and it got charged as another as the investigation went on. And so, you know, again, there are parts and pieces of this that may in fact be political. I don't question that. But just from like a day-to-day prosecuting side, the assistant United States attorney who's responsible for handling this case would have a process by which they would evaluate any other arrest. They would speak to the police officers, try to ascertain exactly what happened here, review the facts, and determine how the facts apply to the law and what might be the appropriate charges. My understanding is that the Justice Department now is operating under a general understanding or a credo that they're supposed to put the maximum charges allowable or possible on criminal defendants in most, if not all, cases. And so it would be consistent with that edict that they might arrest him with a misdemeanor citation and then investigate the case and determine that it violated a felony under DC code.
17: This reminds me a lot of another case where Pirro called a press conference, and that was for the guy who's now known as the sandwich guy, who threw a sandwich in the face of a ICE agent last year. And the grand jury refused to indict him for a felony. He was ultimately charged with a misdemeanor assault and acquitted at trial. And, you know, the D.C. grand jury also refused to indict lawmakers who issued a video statement telling soldiers they could refuse to obey illegal orders. So I question how that grand jury returned a felony here.
1: It's hard to know. I mean, grand juries are made up of people just like you and I, usually somewhere between 17 and 23 people. They're provided evidence that the prosecutor dictates they want the grand jury to hear. You know, there's a reason why the stereotype is you can indict a ham sandwich, right? The prosecutor's office has relatively full control over the witnesses that are brought in before the grand jury and the information that they're provided in order to return an indictment. Now, that's not me saying that there was any funny business here. I don't speak to that. But I'm just saying that the prosecutors would have clearly been able to control that narrative.
17: Can a judge before trial either throw the case out or lower the charges to a misdemeanor?
1: Upon motion from one or both sides? Absolutely, yes.
17: He's got some well-known and very experienced defense attorneys. And they've issued a statement. This indictment represents the administration's efforts to shift blame for their own failures. And there's been a lot of coverage of the problems plaguing the renovation of the reflecting pool, including algae and chunks of the pool's lining peeling off and coming to the surface. So you can bet they'll make a motion. And so
1: absolutely. And make several motions that this might be a persecution, that it's unwarranted, that the facts, you know, how they've been laid out either in the press conference or in the indictment. There's a host of factual and legal arguments that the defense is going to mount to say, you know, that there may be a political reason for this, that if he was simply just, you know, in the reflecting pool, that he didn't mean anything by it, that there was no malintent. You know, the felony does come with what we call a mens rea or some level of intentional action. And so if they can't prove that, that would be a very difficult case to mount. And the judge certainly has the authority to review those charges and make changes or dismiss counts or do a host of other things to try to address those issues as they're brought up.
17: Do you have a feel for whether a judge would at least knock this down to a misdemeanor?
1: I don't. If for no other reason than, on one hand, yes, the rhetoric is high and the political nature of it feels icky. But on the other hand, in any other administration, defaming, defiling, or otherwise like vandalizing federal monuments would be treated as a pretty serious crime. So, you know, it depends on what the facts are.
17: During the press conference, Pirro was asked whether similar charges could face those who'd caused damage to the Capitol during the January 6th attack.

0: defendants, that isn't often persuasive to a judge, if for no other reason than the judges are supposed to evaluate the facts as they are laid out to them on an individual basis.
1: Also, since Hearn's indictment, three others have been accused of peeling or actually removing pieces of the pool's liner, but they've only been charged with misdemeanors.
0: I mean, the D.C. Code, Section 23303, it has a misdemeanor provision in it. So it's possible that there are some facts that are more aggressive, or the vandalism is worth more than $1,000, or, you know, there's a host of other factual considerations that the prosecutor's office would look at to determine whether it would be appropriate to charge somebody under a misdemeanor versus a felony.
1: Pirro claimed that Hearn did $1,000 worth of damage. When a reporter asked her how she would prove that, Pirro snapped back and said, "With an expert, come to the trial." And that's what's troubling in these cases being charged or overcharged. It's easy enough for the prosecutor to say, "We'll do it at trial." But for the defendant who has to go through these proceedings, pay for an attorney, and wait the months and months until trial to find out what's going to happen to them, it's not so easy.
0: You're absolutely right. And it is the sort of downed cycle peril of our criminal justice system, that you can mount the charges that you're not required to disclose at the time of the charging document exactly how or what evidence you will use to prove each and every element of a crime beyond a reasonable doubt. Hopefully that information will come out in discovery and as part of the litigation of the case. But she's technically right. I mean, if they need to prove that it's a felony, that the damages are worth more than $1,000, I would expect there to be some expert testimony or expert report about that that would come up as part of the discovery process.
1: And Hearn's attorney said they expect to really push the administration for vast amounts of discovery. Thanks for joining me, Marissa. That's Marissa Darden of Benesch Law. And that's it for this edition of the Bloomberg Law Show. 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
4: From ABC News, I'm Chuck Sievertson. A memorial service has wrapped up for the Mexican citizen fatally shot by immigration officers in Houston this week. ICE claims he rammed an officer's vehicle during an attempted arrest and was shot in self-defense. But a lawyer for two witnesses is disputing the account. At the service, Congressman Al Green, whose district includes parts of Houston.
5: I believe that there is an attempt to cover up what has happened, and we must stand up to prevent a cover-up.
6: Border Czar Tom Homan now reacting to what this means for the officers involved.
7: Let the investigation play out. If the officer is acting outside policy or illegally, that's not a comment.
6: The killing sparking outrage through Houston.
4: ABC's Jacqueline Lee, strongly considering running for president based on being detained by Israeli settlers this week in the West Bank. Congressman Ro Khanna, California Democrat.
8: These hoodlums come in with machine guns, an M4, an American-made machine gun, and they detain us. They block off the road. And then they call the IDF, and the IDF is on their side, not on the side of the Americans.
4: Khanna says if you're unwilling to speak up against the genocide in Gaza, the apartheid in the West Bank, then you are morally compromised. Cleanup underway after rescues in Missouri from rapidly rising floodwaters. ABC News forecaster Samara Theodore.
9: In Iron County, over 200 canoers and staff members rescued at a campsite in Talmsok Mountain State Park. These family members reacting as they waited on loved ones still stranded at the campground.
10: There's five of them camping and in a tent. They tried to stay on top of their car while it was flooding, and they lost the car, the truck, so they had to go to a tree.
9: National Guard helicopters helping to rescue and bring campers to reunification sites.
4: The crew is again draining the reflecting pool at the Lincoln Memorial to clean up the green algae and apparently peeling blue sealant. 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
11: High pressure is in control of the pattern, but we do have a little bit of cloudiness drifting across southern New England. It's coming off a frontal system, which is stalled out to our south. Those clouds drift through the area this afternoon, but will end up partly to mostly sunny.

0: temperatures are going to be 80 to 85. And again, humidity levels will continue to be down from where we were yesterday afternoon. Tonight, skies are clear to partly cloudy to start. Should become clear overnight. Lows will drop down to near 65. Tomorrow looks to be a relatively sunny day. We'll have high pressure in control. Temperatures 80 to 85, but the humidity stays low. Tomorrow night, skies are going to have the tendency to be clear to partly cloudy. Lows are 65 to 70. Monday looks like a fairly sunny day. It's going to start to warm back up as the high shifts offshore. Highs near 90. Some of the shorter range models suggesting we may see an isolated afternoon thunderstorm on Monday as well. I'm Rob Carolyn, and that's your Bloomberg 3-Day Forecast. 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
1: The bipartisan housing bill has become law today with strong support from members of both major parties, but without President Trump's signature or veto. It aims to lower the cost of housing and spur more home construction. President Trump made threats on social media of further missile attacks against Iran after the funeral of the Supreme Leader, Khamenei, saw open calls for Trump's assassination. Iran insists that the Strait of Hormuz remain under its control and that it be allowed to charge tolls on ships moving through it. Meta responding to critics following the debut of its new AI feature and pulling it. ABC's Andrew Dimbert.
2: The technology called Muse Image, with a video version also in development, had a feature that would have allowed users to generate new content using photos, videos, and other material from public Instagram profiles as sort of visual references. And for millions of users, participation would have been automatic. Anyone over 18 with a public Instagram account was included by default unless they took steps to opt out themselves.
1: An Orange County, California dog trainer has been sentenced to nearly 12 years in prison after the deaths of 11 dogs in the care of Tony Sitt and his girlfriend. At the hearing, Judge Kim Menninger mentioning the pet owners.
3: Were they always expecting the dogs to be inside of a van? I would certainly think not. And certainly not a van that had no air conditioning or water or any, you know, ability for these animals to be treated like animals.
1: Chuck Sievertson, ABC News.
4: And I'm Ed Kalenge in the Bloomberg Newsroom. Here are some of the stories we're watching. President Trump says the U.S. will continue talks with Iran, but considers a ceasefire between the countries to be over. The U.S. has also demanded Iran issue a public statement declaring the waterway open to all shipping without threats to civilian vessels. Bloomberg's Dan Williams is following the latest from Israel.
5: If the U.S. is to walk away from this crisis with Iran effectively in control of Hormuz, I think it'll be undeniable that Iran gained a major strategic achievement out of this war launched against it by the U.S. and Israel. So I think that was the main aim of the MOU, to sort out the Hormuz issue, to allow an eventual U.S. drawdown, albeit with pressure down the line to touch on other issues in Iran, for example, its nuclear program, its support for proxies. But really, Hormuz was most pressing.
4: Dan Williams on Bloomberg this weekend. Iran has since rejected U.S. talks until Washington agrees to its terms on the Strait of Hormuz. Apple is suing OpenAI for trade secret theft. More on this from Bloomberg's Charlie Pellet.
6: Apple is accusing the artificial intelligence startup and its hardware chief of engaging in a coordinated campaign to steal information about upcoming products. The iPhone maker said in the suit that OpenAI encouraged Apple employees to share information, components, drawings, and other materials related to upcoming products, part of efforts by the AI company to develop its own suite of devices. In New York, Charlie Pellet, Bloomberg Radio.
4: A sweeping housing bill became law on Saturday without President Trump's signature or any White House fanfare after the president soured on a package of dozens of affordability provisions that he derided as a yawn. Trump's scuttled support in the dead-of-night enactment are setbacks for his allies on Capitol Hill, who had been looking to cast the law as a major bipartisan win on an issue voters are prioritizing heading into the midterm elections. The president's turnabout also serves as a reminder of how quickly he can swerve on policy matters, even on a law that features provisions he and his own advisors negotiated. As recently as June, Trump hailed the package as the most comprehensive and consequential housing legislation in the history of our country. Global news 24 hours a day and whenever you want it with Bloomberg News Now. I'm Ed Kalenge, and this is Bloomberg.
7: I'm David Westin. This week on Wall Street Week, the world's first trillionaire. Why at least some institutional investors are concerned about Elon Musk's remarkable power at SpaceX. As moguls meet in Sun Valley, media goes through yet another round of restructuring. And healthcare investors see new opportunities in a condition faced by half the world, menopause.
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10: You're listening to the Big Take Podcast on Bloomberg Radio. I'm Sarah Holder, and today on the show, we speak with Madison Mueller and Amanda Mull about the unregulated peptides that claim to make you tanner, thinner, and stronger, and why they might become even more mainstream under the Trump administration.
11: Essentially, if you have a health concern or problem, whether that's a physical problem or a cosmetic or aesthetic one, there is probably a peptide for that.
10: That's Madison Mueller, who covers the pharmaceutical industry for Bloomberg. Recently, she's been hearing a lot about a specific kind of drug, peptides. I've been hearing a lot about them too. They seem to be everywhere.
12: Now to the injectable peptides craze sweeping social media.
13: If you're in your 30s and you're not incorporating peptides into your skincare routine, why not?
10: At the most basic level, peptides are chains of amino acids that bind to receptors in the body to turn processes on and off. Peptides are used in lots of different drugs, and they promise all kinds of transformative benefits.
14: They will make you theoretically tan, beautiful, snatched, pain-free, well-rested.
10: That's Amanda Mull, a senior reporter for Bloomberg Businessweek. She says some of the most popular peptide-based drugs are ones you probably recognize, like GLP-1s for weight loss and insulin.
14: Some of the substances that we're talking about are like extremely well researched, extremely widely used, safe, effective, and they come from pharmaceutical companies that have large, well inspected facilities for producing peptide drugs in large quantities.
10: But there are a lot of other peptide-based injectables that are largely unregulated.
14: There's a lot of substances that have not been trialed extensively in humans or hardly at all in humans for some of them. They do not come generally from large pharmaceutical companies in the U.S. They are imported sort of as research materials. The sale of them is generally illegal for human use.
10: But Amanda says right now, the underground peptide trade is booming.
14: You could buy some in a minute or two if you got out your credit card right now.
10: Already, investors estimate that this peptide black market is worth $1 to $3 billion. But it might not be a black market for long, because the U.S. Secretary of Health and Human Services is himself a peptide enthusiast.
15: I mean, I'm a big fan of peptides. I've used them myself and used them with really good effect.
10: That's Robert F. Kennedy Jr. on Joe Rogan's podcast in the summer of 2023. Kennedy has been pushing the FDA to take a closer look at the drugs, in part because he says he wants to divert demand away from what he's called a dangerous black market. That could potentially pave the way for state-regulated compounding pharmacies to make some peptides legally.
14: If all of these things get put into legal compounding in the U.S., that probably expands a lot of people's risk tolerance and willingness to try them because they're coming from like a certified facility, they're, you know, traceable, they're, you know, just brings it out of the shadows a little bit.
10: I'm Sarah Holder, and this is The Big Take from Bloomberg News. Today on the show, inside the billion-dollar peptide craze, how the drugs moved into the mainstream, and what regulation would mean for telehealth companies, big pharma, and the alternative wellness industry. What's the origin story for these drugs that use peptides?
11: Well, peptides have actually been around for a long time. They sort of became popular on like the fringes of the fitness and the bodybuilding community. And over time, they've sort of seeped into more of the mainstream culture.
14: If you are like looking for an inflection point, it is probably like 2021, 2022, when people beyond the sort of like type 2 diabetes patient community started to become aware that Ozempic and then Mounjaro were really great for weight loss. That started to become, you know, something that people wrote about in like culture magazines and on blogs and like on Reddit. So people started to look for options to receive these drugs. Mm-hmm.
11: People were seeking out GLP-1 drugs from compounded pharmacies or medical spas. And once they got comfortable sort of taking a medication that was not necessarily a branded, you know, pharmaceutical product, some of these med spas, some of these doctors started recommending other things. So let's try BPC-157 or let's try GHKCU. All of these sort of sound like alphabet soup of various letters and numbers and things. But people got comfortable with the idea, one, of injecting themselves with something because of the GLP-1s, and then also taking something that didn't come from a brand name pharmaceutical company. Mm-hmm. And we're also seeing right now, I mean, a lot of people who are big personalities, podcasters, biohackers, sort of talking about various like experimentation that they're doing with their own health. I mean, we have people like Brian Johnson that have a lot of followers, have gotten a lot of attention. Joe Rogan's talked about peptides on his podcast. And so that's, again, sort of thrust them into like the mainstream culture more, and people just being more willing to sort of get healthcare from outside of the traditional healthcare system, outside of what doctors are prescribing them, and sort of taking it into their own hands, sometimes in an extreme way.
16: Amanda and Madison talked to several people who've recently started using peptides. It's not all biohackers and looks maxers. It's people like Christy Turner, a therapist from Indiana.
17: I feel like, I honestly think GLP-1s have just been a gateway drug to peptides.
16: Christy started using Zepbound, a GLP-1, in May of 2024. She credits the drug with helping her lose 200 pounds in 2 years.
17: I've had a pretty charmed Disney experience on Zepbound, really.
16: Then, about a year ago, Christy started using GHKCU, which helps with the skin sagging that often accompanies massive weight loss. And more recently, she's also started taking glutathione, which is supposed to boost her immune system. U.S. regulators don't permit GHKCU to be compounded in its injectable form. But Christy's doctor, a functional medicine practitioner and osteopath with her own independent practice, sources the drugs from compounding pharmacies that are willing to make them. Compounding pharmacies are state-regulated facilities that are licensed to make customized versions of drugs. Christy sees her doctor remotely and trusts her advice.
17: She always does a good job of educating me on what it is, not just saying you should take it, but she says, hey, if this is a concern, here's information on it. Let me know what you think. I looked at her stuff and then I did a lot of research on my own, and I really just didn't feel like the risks were significant for me to take. I mean, I just really didn't feel like I had risk really at it.
14: Her story to me is sort of a case study in how people's risk tolerance expands.
16: Bloomberg's Amanda Mulligan.
14: And how, like, somebody who wants to do things the very traditional, very by-the-book way, can sort of have their mind opened to doing things that are sort of beyond that original risk tolerance because of the sort of networks of trust and relationships that they have to these drugs.
16: The reason there's this huge underground market for peptides is that, aside from high-profile drugs like GLP-1s, most have not been approved for clinical use in the U.S., some of the peptides we're seeing today were first developed by pharma companies, but weren't projected to be safe or effective or profitable enough to be put through the FDA approval process. For a lot of them, that means they haven't gone through robust, long-term safety testing. And in the world of drugs, unlike, say, supplements or cosmetics, unapproved essentially means illegal.
14: In 2023, the Biden administration, FDA, decided to put many of these peptides on a list that explicitly banned compounding pharmacies from putting them in drugs for consumers, even with a valid prescription. But before that, it was just sort of like they were illegal because they weren't explicitly made legal,
11: right,
14: in some way. And so as they became more common online, the Biden administration said, we know that this is becoming more popular. We will enforce against this. That got some of the compounding pharmacies that had been dabbling in this. It got some of them out of the business.
16: Mm. And this almost sounds like a naive question, but how are people getting them anyway then?
11: It is so easy to order anything that you want online these days. So that's part of it, is people are ordering what is considered research use only chemicals sort of online, a lot of times from China or other overseas suppliers.
16: It's not technically illegal to possess these chemicals, and you can sell them as long as you're not marketing them as medicine. So black market peptide vendors will often market their products as research chemicals, not for human consumption.
11: It shouldn't be a loophole, but it is. It's people or some businesses think that by labeling something as research use only, it sort of shields them from liability of like actually selling something or importing something into the U.S. that people are not supposed to be taking.
14: So what is being imported and sold to consumers in the case of these black market peptides is active pharmaceutical ingredients. You get the powdered version of these active ingredients that is then imported. And with peptide drugs, the powdered active ingredient, the only really difference between that and like a finished usable drug is reconstitution with like a type of sterile water that then makes it injectable. So you've got this powder coming in that is pretty easy to teach people how to use once you can get it into their hands.
16: And buyers often don't know what's in these research use only chemicals. So their rise has also led to a growing demand for companies that test these peptides.
14: As more and more people have heard about them, and the only way to get a lot of them is through this sort of trade with American resellers of Chinese peptide ingredients, more and more people have said, like, wait, can you show me something that proves that like this powder is what you say it is and it's not fentanyl or something like that?
16: When U.S. Health and Human Services Secretary Robert F. Kennedy Jr. was asked about peptides on the Joe Rogan Show in June of 2023, he said he was a fan.
14: He's peptide positive, I would say.
16: That's Amanda Mulligan.
14: He said that he has taken peptides, that he had a good experience with them, that he thinks they're very interesting.
11: Yeah, and a lot of the people in RFK's circle are also peptide positive. A lot of these figures within the MAHA movement, the Make America Healthy Again movement, have some sort of relationship to or have talked about taking peptides themselves. So there's a lot of chatter right now sort of from these circles as well that have become increasingly influential in this administration.
16: Madison Mueller says all these peptide positive vibes could soon lead to a seismic change for the industry.
11: So there's basically going to be a advisory committee meeting at the end of July in which a group of independent experts will review the evidence, which there isn't much evidence to review, and basically make a non-binding recommendation to the FDA and to HHS about whether these should be legalized, whether they should be sort of categorized differently to allow compounding pharmacies to make them in a legal way in the U.S.
16: This FDA committee is expected to recommend that 7 peptides be added to the list of substances available for legal use in compounding pharmacies, with another 5 to be considered for inclusion by early 2027. This has been the Big Take Podcast on Bloomberg Radio. I'm Sarah Holder, and I spoke with Madison Mueller and Amanda Mull about peptides, the unregulated drugs that claim to make you tanner, thinner, and stronger, and why they might become even more mainstream under the Trump administration. You can hear the rest of the episode on The Big Take, wherever you get your podcasts.
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0: Sunshine continues to pass through some cloudiness over southern New England. We'll have temperatures between 80 and 85 this afternoon. It'll be clear tonight. Lows are close to 65. Tomorrow we'll have sunshine and a high once again of 80 to 85. Clear to partly cloudy, 65 to 70 tomorrow night. Sunny on Monday. There could be an isolated afternoon storm. Highs are going to be around 90. I'm Rob Carolyn with your 3-day forecast on Bloomberg 92.9.
4: And I'm Ed Kalegi in the Bloomberg newsroom. Here are some of the stories we're watching. Iran has rejected President Trump's contention that peace talks could continue without a ceasefire, saying Washington must meet Tehran's conditions for resolving transit issues through the Strait of Hormuz and normalizing its oil exports. While Trump said he wanted to continue talks, he also threatened late Friday to shower Iran with 1,000 missiles if it acted on a threat to kill him. In a social media post, he cited calls to kill him that were made at the funeral of Ayatollah Ali Khamenei after Israel reportedly informed Trump of an Iranian assassination plot. The semi-official Fars News agency reported Saturday the Iranian authorities want the U.S. to implement agreed-upon understandings before any talks take place. The New York Times has denounced the Justice Department for seeking to compel reporters to testify about the new Air Force One. Bloomberg's Monica Ricks explains.
18: The Trump administration issued subpoenas to several New York Times journalists Friday after the Times reported on security concerns involving President Trump's new Qatari-donated Air Force One. The subpoenas didn't include many details except to ask reporters to testify before a federal grand jury in Manhattan on Wednesday. But the Times says some of these orders were delivered by federal agents who showed up at reporters' homes, calling it a brazen act to intimidate journalists from doing their jobs. The White House hasn't commented, and an FBI official has declined to explain the security issue. Monica Ricks, Bloomberg Radio.
4: Ro Khanna, a prominent Democratic U.S. lawmaker from California, says Saturday he was detained by armed Israeli settlers along with other Americans during a visit to the Israeli-occupied West Bank and said the military was complicit in the incident. Khanna said in a post on X, Israeli settlers brandishing American-made M4s detained me and other Americans on my trip to Palestine. When the Israeli military arrived at the scene, he added, they sided with the settlers and continued our detention. They made a huge mistake, unquote. Footage and accounts provided to the New York Times by Khanna and his team shows a group of armed men blocking the road outside a small village in the southern West Bank and swearing at them in Hebrew and Arabic. After calls to the U.S. Embassy and Israeli police, Khanna said he was allowed to pass. Global news, 24 hours a day and whenever you want it with Bloomberg News Now. I'm Ed Kalegi. This is Bloomberg.
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32: You're listening to the Big Take Podcast on Bloomberg Radio. I'm Stacey Vanek Smith. Today on the show, we're talking about how private credit and buy now, pay later have joined forces and what that could mean for consumers and why it's raising concerns. Buy now, pay later has taken the U.S. consumer market by storm in recent years, helping people break up payments for everything from computers to clothes to burritos.
33: There's Affirm, there's Klarna, there's Afterpay, there's Sezzle, there's PayPal.
32: J.J. McCorvey is a consumer protection reporter at Bloomberg. He's been following the rise of buy now, pay later since the mid-2010s and the so-called phantom debt that comes with it.
33: A lot of those short-term buy now, pay later loans are not always reported to credit bureaus. So, you know, something that analysts were telling us is that greater transparency was needed to kind of get a larger and fuller picture of the consumer's obligations. And I just never considered that there was like this larger machine kind of powering this industry until Renee and I kind of locked brains.
32: Renee would be Bloomberg private credit reporter Renee Ismail.
1: It's very similar to, you know, when you hear the term shadow banking, right?
32: Shadow banking, aka private credit. These are lenders who operate like banks, but are less regulated. And now that industry is getting involved with buy now, pay later companies.
1: In terms of the appeal for a private credit manager, these are ways that the private credit manager can get access to a steady, predictable stream of short-term assets, right? And for the buy now, pay later firm, they love that because essentially they get to move risk off of their books. So the buy now, pay later firm will originate the loans, bundle them up, and then sell that on to private credit managers.
32: For private credit, it's an exciting place to be. Buy now, pay later is being used in more and more e-commerce sales in the U.S. Nearly 8% of total online spending in the first 4 months of 2026 happened through buy now, pay later programs in the U.S., totaling nearly $29 billion. Of course, the success of this partnership hinges on Americans' ability to repay these loans. And this is all coming at a time when U.S. consumers are increasingly under strain.
33: We don't know what happens in a downturn. You know, so currently U.S. households have a record $19 trillion in debt right now. According to last month's CPI, inflation outpaced Americans' paychecks. And, you know, there are signs that buy now, pay later consumers are having some trouble keeping up with the loans.
32: I'm Stacey Vanek Smith, in for Sarah Holder and David Gura. And this is The Big Take from Bloomberg News. Today on the show, two opaque corners of finance come together. What private credit's involvement in buy now, pay later means for consumers, why it's raising concerns, and whether some of the risks in this space could spill over into the rest of the economy. When consumer protection reporter J.J. McCorvey and private credit reporter Renee Ismail began working together on their private credit meets buy now, pay later story, things quickly got a little bit paranormal. So you wrote this story that is very much under the radar in the financial world right now. There are a lot of big stories going on, and I feel like this is the convergence of two things we've heard something about. One is private credit, which is often called shadow banking. The other one is buy now, pay later, which is sometimes called phantom debt. So essentially, you decided to report a story on shadow phantoms. This is how I've come to think of it. These are two kind of esoteric worlds for people who may at least have heard the term, but may not be familiar with it. What exactly is buy now, pay later?
1: So buy now, pay later is a flexible payment option that allows shoppers to take bigger ticket purchases and break them down into smaller bite-sized payments that could be made over time.
32: And as far as I understand it, you don't pay interest. You can just split up the payment. Instead of paying $100, you can just split it up into four payments of $25 spread over 6 months. And it's not like a credit card where I would end up paying more.
33: Some buy now, pay later companies offer the option to split your payments from, you know, 6 to 8 weeks. And then there's like longer term financing, which Affirm was kind of one of the early players in this space. And now you see Klarna expanding further into longer term purchases. And those usually come with interest.
32: How long have these companies been operating?
33: I think I first started hearing about buy now, pay later in like the mid 2010s. And, you know, then you had competitors kind of popping up over time, people embracing it at a faster rate, especially during the pandemic. I think, you know, a lot of us were at home, you know, looking for ways to spend all this extra money that we had. And, you know, ta-da, here are more options for you to spread this over time.
32: America delivered.
33: Yes, as it does.
32: Okay, so credit cards, I know, I understand how they make money. That's really clear. If I pay $25 out of my $100, then they charge interest on the rest as I slowly pay it off. Buy now, pay later, How do they make money? How do these companies actually turn a profit?
33: Typically, that involves merchant fees. So retailers really love buy now, pay later because it encourages repeat spending. And it kind of gives you that extra nudge. You know, when you might have something sitting in your Amazon cart and maybe you don't want all that money to come out of your checking account at once. And so if there's a button that lets you say, you know, break it up into three or four payments across 3 or 4 months, even, you might be a little more likely to hit that buy button.
1: You know, from a retailer standpoint, when you give shoppers the breathing room that comes with buy now, pay later services, it's just going to encourage more traffic, right? More people coming into the door at the end of the day.
33: The hallmark use of buy now, pay later, at least as it started, financing these big purchases. And I think over the past couple of years, what you've seen is this gradual kind of push into groceries and essentials, as in our story with our subject, Verdell Wright, who lost his job last year and is now using buy now, pay later to kind of make ends meet. You know, so he's buying groceries from Aldi and he's also buying a toothbrush and pre-workout supplement and bathroom cleaner on Amazon. And I think our reporting shows that that's not necessarily by accident.
32: What do you mean?
33: Well, I think if you look at some of the largest deals between private credit and buy now, pay later companies to purchase some of these buy now, pay later loans, even they say in the press releases, right, you know, so Klarna makes a deal with the private credit firm, Elliott, right, Renee, and they say this will help us expand our longer term loans to U.S. consumers, you know, to meet their accelerating demands. So the expansion of buy now, pay later companies into these more essential everyday products, I think, is kind of pushed via private credit money.
32: What is private credit exactly for people who don't know?
1: Yeah, you could think of private credit as non-bank lending. Typically, these come from credit managers and they extend usually longer term loans to middle market companies that may not be able to take out loans from banks.
32: Why wouldn't they be able to take out a loan from a bank?
1: For a myriad of reasons. They could be, they could have a riskier credit profile. They may need a more bespoke type of arrangement, which banks, because they're heavily regulated, may not be able to meet. Whereas a private credit manager who may have a bit looser regulations as it relates to what they can extend out to companies, they might be able to make it happen.
32: So it sort of seems like buy now, pay later, you don't necessarily have to deal with how good your credit score is the way that you might if you get a credit card. So it kind of is a way that people who maybe don't have the best credit score to get credit. And private banking, shadow banking, also seems like a way for companies that also might not have the best credit or might be maybe wanting to take out riskier loans for something that is maybe a little riskier. It seems like a way that they can get money. So this seems like two services that are a little bit similar in that way. Is that right?
1: Yeah, definitely. I mean, in terms of the appeal for a private credit manager, you know, take the forward flows. These are ways that the private credit manager can get access to a steady, predictable stream of short-term assets, which is sort of outside of the realm of the typical longer-term debt that might sit on their books.
32: Okay. What is a forward flow? Because this is sort of key to this alliance between shadow banking and phantom debt. It's all about the forward flows. So what does that mean?
1: With a forward flow, as I mentioned, this is something that allows the private credit manager to take on debt that's being originated by the buy now, pay later firm. And for the buy now, pay later firm, they love that because essentially they get to move risk off of their books.
32: So is it like lending somebody money before they need it, kind of? Is that the forward flow? Is that they're like, just FYI, we have $1,000 available for loans that you can take as you want?
1: Yeah, I mean, think of it from the buy now, pay later firm's perspective. Rather than them waiting for payments to come back in so that they can get capital and extend more loans, they have willing buyers on the private credit side that say, hey, you know, we'll give you that capital. You focus on what you're good at. You focus on extending those loans, on helping everyday consumers make these purchases happen.
32: So private credit, aka shadow banking, is supercharging buy now, pay later loans. aka phantom debt. And it's happening at a time when the U.S. consumers responsible for repaying those debts are increasingly under strain. I asked Bloomberg's J.J. McCorvey and Renee Ismail to unpack the potential risks.
1: You could think about the problems on several levels. Obviously, you have the scale component because the originators know that they have these, you know, $1 billion, $3 billion, $5 billion facilities coming from the private credit managers. They essentially can just kind of extend these loans, and that might incentivize them to be more like machines where
32: they can get a little careless.
1: Exactly. Exactly. I think a second layer is the cyclicality, right? Like I mentioned, during the good times, it's very easy for private credit managers to continue doing deals like these. But what happens when conditions get a bit choppier? What happens when private credit may not want to expand on some of these deals? Will they pull back? Will they terminate some of these agreements? And I think at the end of the day, the person who feels that is the person who is shopping for groceries that might not be able to get that flexible payment solution that they are so used to.
33: You know, to Renee's point, we don't know what happens in a downturn.
32: This has been the Big Take podcast on Bloomberg Radio. I'm Stacey Vanek Smith, and I spoke with Renee Ismail and J.J. McCorvey about how private credit and buy now, pay later have joined forces, what it could mean for consumers, and why it's raising concerns. You can hear the rest of the episode on The Big Take wherever you get your podcasts.
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3: ABC News, I'm Chuck Sievertson. Calls for an independent investigation into the shooting death by immigration police of a Mexican citizen in Houston. ICE claims he rammed an officer's vehicle during an attempted arrest, was shot in self-defense. But a lawyer for two witnesses disputes it. At today's memorial service, Congresswoman Sylvia Garcia.
5: It is all of us together, because quite frankly, what happened to Ms. Salgado could happen to any one of us.
3: Strongly considering running for president based on being detained by Israeli settlers this week in the West Bank, Congressman Ro Khanna, California Democrat.
6: If you're unwilling to speak up against the genocide in Gaza, the apartheid in the West Bank, then you are morally compromised.
3: A bipartisan bill to make housing more affordable has become law today without President Trump's signature. Cleanup underway after 300 flood rescues in Missouri yesterday, say emergency officials. This is ABC News.
4: And I'm Ed Kalenge in the Bloomberg Newsroom. Here are some of the stories we're watching. President Trump says the U.S. will continue talks with Iran, but considers a ceasefire between the countries to be over. The U.S. has also demanded Iran issue a public statement declaring the waterway open to all shipping without threats to civilian vessels. Bloomberg's Dan Williams is following the latest from Israel.
7: If the U.S. is to walk away from this crisis with Iran effectively in control of Hormuz, I think it'll be undeniable that Iran gained a major strategic achievement out of this war launched against it by the U.S. and Israel. So I think that was the main aim of the MOU, to sort out the Hormuz issue, to allow an eventual U.S. drawdown, albeit with pressure down the line to touch on other issues in Iran, for example, its nuclear program, its support for proxies. But really, Hormuz was most pressing.
4: Dan Williams on Bloomberg this weekend. Iran has since rejected U.S. talks until Washington agrees to its terms on the Strait of Hormuz. Apple is suing OpenAI for trade secret theft. More on this from Bloomberg's Charlie Pellett.
9: Apple is accusing the artificial intelligence startup and its hardware chief of engaging in a coordinated campaign to steal information about upcoming products. The iPhone maker said in the suit that OpenAI encouraged Apple employees to share information, components, drawings, and other materials related to upcoming products, part of efforts by the AI company to develop its own suite of devices. In New York, Charlie Pellett, Bloomberg Radio.
4: A sweeping housing bill became law on Saturday without President Trump's signature or any White House fanfare after the president soured on a package of dozens of affordability provisions that he derided as a yawn. Trump's scuttled support in the dead-of-night enactment are setbacks for his allies on Capitol Hill, who had been looking to cast the law as a major bipartisan win on an issue voters are prioritizing heading into the midterm elections. The president's turnabout also serves as a reminder of how quickly he can swerve on policy matters, even on a law that features provisions he and his own advisors negotiated. As recently as June, Trump hailed the package as the most comprehensive and consequential housing legislation in the history of our country. Global news 24 hours a day and whenever you want it with Bloomberg News Now. I'm Ed Kalegi, and this is Bloomberg.
8: Now, your three-day weather forecast on Bloomberg 92.9.
0: It's partly to mostly sunny across southern New England through the rest of the day. Temperatures are anywhere from 80 to 85. Clear tonight. There may be a little bit of cloudiness around this evening. Lows near 65. Sunshine for tomorrow, 80 to 85. Clear to partly cloudy, 65 to 70 tomorrow night. Looks sunny and hot on Monday, near 90. There could be an isolated afternoon storm. I'm Rob Carolyn with your three-day forecast on Bloomberg 92.9.
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15: This is the Bloomberg Black Business Beat. Jeezy has been making hit songs for over two decades, with collaborations with high-profile acts like Jay-Z, DJ Khaled, Drake, and more. But the hip-hop game has changed a lot since he first started rapping. And Jeezy talked to me about how today it's really easy to release a song that immediately reaches a massive audience.
16: You can make a record in 3 minutes if you like, but the caveat is you can upload that record right there in your bedroom and reach millions of people. It would have took me millions of dollars to reach millions of people.
15: Jeezy compared the rapid evolution of music tech to advances in the kitchen.
16: You know, when I came up, we was on top of the skillet, and then there was a microwave, and now there's the air fryer.
15: And while he's a fan of a lot of new artists, he does warn that quality could suffer from being able to cook up a hit so fast.
16: When you don't put as much into something, you can't expect it to be there that long.
15: I'm Bloomberg's Justin Milliner on the Black Business Beat.
17: 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I'm Erica Herskowitz. Two more teams will be punching their ticket into the World Cup semifinals today, starting in South Beach, where England will take on Norway. Norway is embracing its status as the underdog after stunning powerhouse Brazil in the round of 16. Even Vikings star striker Erling Haaland is surprised how much success his team is having.
18: I've said it plenty of times, even before the Brazil game, I didn't expect, and right now, I didn't expect it, to be honest, to be quarterfinals with Norway in the World Cup is quite surprisingly for even for me, so yeah.
17: The winner of Norway-England advances to face the winner of tonight's match between Argentina and Switzerland. Argentina, the defending champs, looking to become the first team to win back-to-back World Cups since Brazil did it back in 1962. I'm Erica Herskowitz, Westwood One Sports.
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26: 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I'm David Gura. Today on the show, we're talking about the first AI election.
27: It's really coming at us all at once this year in this election cycle.
26: Artificial intelligence is on the ballot in many 2026 midterm elections. How to regulate it, what it means for jobs and for energy prices. And hundreds of millions of dollars are pouring into election races from competing super PACs vying to steer the AI conversation. Voters are getting more and more election information from AI, and they're seeing campaign ads made with it. As one former U.S. official recently told Bloomberg, this is the first AI election.
27: We're seeing it in the campaign financing. We're seeing it in AI as an issue itself, in the way that people are now becoming truly and acutely aware of its impact on the economy. And it's also becoming a campaign tool.
26: Michael Shepard is a Bloomberg senior editor for technology and strategic industries who focuses on artificial intelligence.
27: It's rewriting the playbook for how candidates seek office and the strategies that they can use to gain an edge in competitive races.
26: Mike says the concerns about AI that are coming out this election season mirror the ones across our society at a moment when AI can tell us just about anything, short of where the AI revolution will take us. This is The Big Take from Bloomberg News. I'm David Gura. On today's episode, the first AI elections. What's at stake and who's working on the answers? Mike, let's start with campaign advertising. How has AI changed the kind of ads that the people see?
27: This is actually, David, a great place to start because this is one of the most visible areas for voters and the public to see AI shaping the elections. Candidates are deploying it effectively on the campaign trail. And in the past, to get an advertisement or a message out, you would have to get a radio spot, a newspaper ad, very expensive television advertising. And, you know, for candidates that were on a shoestring budget or just starting out or didn't have a name, that was tough. But AI is enabling them to create images and curate them very quickly. It's also allowing candidates to develop deepfake ads, you know, some that portray candidates in unfavorable lights to gain an edge in a race.
26: I got to imagine it's changing the way that voters research candidates, learn about candidates as well.
27: Well, it sure is, David, because what we see is the same thing with politics that we see elsewhere in the economy. And there's some research by a progressive aligned group called Data for Progress that indicates that, you know, voters under the age of 45 are more likely to use AI as a tool to find out about candidates. And what that suggests also is that AI as a tool for political research is here to stay.
26: Mike, in your role helping to lead Bloomberg's coverage of AI, you have a special vantage. You're based in Washington, so you're looking at the way these companies are trying to influence politics and the political conversation. This is an election in which a lot of these companies and their affiliates are pouring a lot of money into these races. What does that look like in broad terms?
27: In broad terms, it looks like a lot of cash. And, you know, to give you an idea, the pledges so far that we've, you know, gathered from across the industry amount to $275 million across the U.S. And, you know, that, if fulfilled, would dwarf the amount that the crypto industry spent during the 2024 election when the digital currency industry was able to topple a number of Democratic incumbents. And the AI industry is certainly trying to repeat that same playbook to its advantage.
2: Mike, I want to ask you about one race in particular, a primary race that took place here in New York City involving Alex Boris. He was one of the candidates running in this primary, running to be the Democratic candidate in the 12th Congressional District, which includes a big part of Manhattan. Alex Boris lost that primary, but there was so much money in this one race. And I should say Michael Bloomberg, the owner of Bloomberg LP, the parent company of Bloomberg News, endorsed and contributed to the winning candidate Michael Lasher's campaign. But there was a lot of AI money in this race as well. What about it attracted so many big backers?
27: Well, it was Alex Boris, really, who drew all of that attention. And that was because as a New York State Assemblyman, he had sponsored a number of bills that sought to rein in the industry.
3: Governor Hochul just signed my RAISE Act. New York has the strongest AI safety law in the country.
27: He pushed safety legislation. He also pushed a data center moratorium that ultimately passed. And so he came into this race with kind of a target on his back for a number in the industry who see the kinds of bills that he was proposing and the kinds of policies that he was advocating as a threat to their attempt to build out the industry at a breakneck pace.
4: I mean, if people think I've been too friendly to tech, someone should tell the executives at Palantir that are funding the super PAC against me.
27: And so as a result, Alex Boris ended up drawing a lot of attention, but also a lot of money into this race. We estimate that $29 million were spent by all sides in industry in the competition. Of course, he ultimately lost to the candidate who was favored to win, but it still drew a significant attention to the issue and made New York 12 kind of a proxy battle for the industry.
2: What's so fascinating to me is there was AI money on both sides of this race. Your team just reported that a super PAC called Leading the Future spent about $8 million opposing Boris. That super PAC supports softer regulation on AI, and it's funded by an OpenAI co-founder, among others. Then on the other side, $15 million came in to support Boris from Public First Action, whose funders include Anthropic. Why were Anthropic's interests kind of aligned with Boris's interests? And what have you seen from other companies in that regard?
27: Well, I'm glad you brought that up, David, because it really does highlight that Silicon Valley is not of one mind when it comes to AI. There are a lot of people in the industry who also favor some restraint on the technology. And Anthropic is one of the leading voices. In fact, part of its branding is that it professes itself as a more responsible AI developer, one that places a higher priority perhaps in its competitors when it comes to safety. So they naturally lean toward a candidate who would favor more regulation. And that was Alex Boris.
2: That race, the New York 12th primary, might have been an outlier in terms of how much money was poured into it. But stepping back, I wonder sort of how much of an outlier it is in terms of just the way that AI is a campaign issue going forward here. I think about the kind of broader zeitgeist, how people feel about AI, its prospects, its potential perils. How is that manifest in other races across the country?
27: Well, it's manifesting itself not so much as like the headline issue, like people are not voting up and down on AI per se, but they are wrapping AI into all sorts of other questions, principally affordability. Because when you think about affordability, all you have to do is look at your electricity bill if you live in certain parts of the country and see that, yes, it has gone up. We had a big take recently that looked at how electricity prices had more than tripled in some areas, up 267% as a result of all the AI data centers that are being built with all the investment from Silicon Valley. So people are looking at that and thinking, hey, you know, this is hitting my pocketbook. I feel it for real. They're also worried about their jobs. Will artificial intelligence come in somehow and change the way I do my job on a daily basis, or perhaps eliminate it altogether, or maybe eliminate that entry-level opportunity that might be awaiting my son or daughter because that kind of lower-level, maybe grunt work that was good for us when we were starting out could now be done by a machine. And then there is also just the distrust of Silicon Valley because policymakers here in the U.S. have never really gotten around to resolving some of the key questions surrounding social media and how it should be overseen. And AI is an extension of that in a way in many voters' eyes. And they are concerned that the government is not going to be ready to step up here. And polls are showing, and we identified this in our big take, that they think that the government needs to do more.
2: Mike, you just went through a lot of the concerns that people have about AI, how it's going to affect their jobs and their family finances, their communities, their privacy, their security. I know you've been digging into how these questions have been playing out with one company in particular. That's Anthropic. And Anthropic's stance has brought it into conflict with the U.S. government. Things really blew up earlier this year when Anthropic effectively set guardrails on how the Defense Department, the Pentagon, could use its technology. And the Trump administration hit back, saying it would designate Anthropic a national security risk and effectively blacklist that company from being a government supplier. What's the latest on this fight?
27: Well, David, there was another conflict that erupted in early June between the company and the Trump administration, and it centered on Anthropic's top two models, Fable 5 and Mythos 5. In essence, the government was warning the company that it needed to contain what officials saw as a so-called jailbreak, and that refers to an ability to get around the safety and security guardrails. And if those concerns weren't addressed, the company would need export licenses from the Commerce Department to be able to share that technology with any foreign national, and that included any foreign person on U.S. soil. In effect, that forced Anthropic's hand. The company had to

0: concerns, and in effect, we will no longer require export controls on those models. The move, in effect, has allowed Anthropic to begin releasing Fable 5, as originally intended, to a broad group of users globally without any limits. Mythos 5, however, has been restricted still to just U.S. users and on a more limited basis. And you'll remember Mythos is that cyber-capable model that everybody had really wanted to be able to use to test their own networks for possible vulnerabilities that could be exploited by hackers. And you know, David, this whole episode does raise some broader questions too. And in essence, they boil down to where the government is heading when it comes to AI regulation. The Trump administration really from the start has insisted it would take a hands-off approach to AI, especially in the area of regulation. However, it is unfolding on a bit of an ad hoc basis, as we are seeing with its handling of Anthropic and those two models. And what's unclear is what the roadmap is ahead for Anthropic and its rivals, OpenAI and Google's DeepMind, as they start to roll out equally sophisticated models. Will they have to go through the same sorts of checks before the government gives their clearance for release? It is the very kind of thing that Silicon Valley companies have been worried about and warning against.
1: 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I'm David Gura, and I spoke with Bloomberg's Mike Shepard about the first AI election. You can hear the rest of the episode on the Big Take wherever you get your podcasts.
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4: From ABC News, I'm Chuck Severson. A bipartisan bill to make housing more affordable has become law today without President Trump's signature. He had 10 days to veto it, sign it, or let it become law on its own.
5: If he had vetoed it, we would have been able to override that veto.
4: Congresswoman Maxine Waters, California Democrat, says one of the aims of the law is to reduce homelessness.
5: We're not only going to create opportunities for affordable housing, we got to make sure that public housing has the resources and begin to fix up these houses.
4: Trump said he didn't sign the bill because Congress hasn't passed an unrelated elections bill that doesn't have enough votes in the Senate to pass. Calls for an independent investigation in the case of the Mexican citizen fatally shot by immigration officers in Houston this week. ICE claims he rammed an officer's vehicle during an attempted arrest and was shot in self-defense. But a lawyer for two witnesses disputes that. ABC's Jacqueline Lee.
6: Border czar Tom Homan now reacting to what this means for the officers involved.
7: Let the investigation play out. If the officers acting outside policy or illegally, they're out of time.
6: Congresswoman Sylvia Garcia says she spoke with the acting ICE director, who she says told her no body or dash cameras captured the shooting.
8: Well, you know, what would you do if you're just being followed by someone and the cars were unmarked? They did not have a siren. They did not have lights or noise.
6: The killing sparking outrage through Houston.
4: Strongly considering running for president based on being detained by Israeli settlers this week in the West Bank, who he calls armed hoodlums, Congressman Ro Khanna, California Democrat.
9: If you're unwilling to speak up against the genocide in Gaza, the apartheid in the West Bank, then you are morally compromised.
4: Israeli military saying that it responded to a report of civilians blocking a road and soldiers showed up and cleared them away. 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
11: High pressure is in control of the pattern, but we do have a little bit of cloudiness drifting across southern New England. It's coming off a frontal system, which is stalled out to our south. Those clouds drift through the area this afternoon, but we'll end up partly to mostly sunny. Temperatures are going to be 80 to 85, and again, humidity levels will continue to be down from where we were yesterday afternoon. Tonight, skies are clear to partly cloudy to start. Should become clear overnight. Lows will drop down to near 65. Tomorrow looks to be a relatively sunny day. We'll have high pressure in control. Temperatures 80 to 85, but the humidity stays low. Tomorrow night, skies are going to have the tendency to be clear to partly cloudy. Lows are 65 to 70. Monday looks like a fairly sunny day. It's going to start to warm back up as the high shifts offshore. Highs near 90. Some of the shorter range models suggesting we may see an isolated afternoon thunderstorm on Monday as well. I'm Rob Carolyn, and that's your Bloomberg 3-Day Forecast.

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1: A crew is again draining the reflecting pool at the Lincoln Memorial to clean up the green algae and apparently peeling blue sealant. The Trump administration has subpoenaed several New York Times journalists after their report on security concerns involving the new Air Force One, says the paper. The new jet given to the president as a gift by Qatar just went into service last week. The subpoenas seek to force the reporters to testify before a federal grand jury in Manhattan on Wednesday, according to the paper. Spanish military troops have been helping evacuate people of Los Gallardos as hundreds of firefighters backed by helicopters and airplanes struggle to contain one of Spain's deadliest wildfires that erupted earlier this week and killed at least 12 people. Cleanup underway after 300 flood rescues in Missouri yesterday, say emergency officials. Storms have led to more than 2,500 flights delayed around the country, according to FlightAware. ABC's Clara McMichael with a tip on how to deal with airline weather delays.
2: If there are more storms in the offing the next day, we know that these delays can tend to stack up as the day goes on. So one of those first flights out will hopefully help you avoid that mess entirely. If after all this, you still are dealing with a messy travel situation, that's where you want to check out your credit card. You could get some protections there. If you booked with that credit card, just make sure you save your receipts so you can hopefully get those reimbursements down the line.
1: Chuck Sievertson, ABC News.
3: And I'm Ed Kalegi in the Bloomberg Newsroom. Here are some of the stories we're watching. First day out for ADRs of SK Hynix, and they delivered a 13% gain. We get the story from Bloomberg's Charlie Pellett.
4: The South Korean memory chip maker's American depository receipts broke the record for the biggest first-time share sale by a foreign company. They ended the day at $168.01. That was below the $170 opening price, but still well above the $149 level where the securities were priced on Thursday. Even after jitters surrounding the sustainability of spending on data centers rattled chipmaker shares, the market comfortably absorbed SK Hynix's $26.5 billion offering. In New York, Charlie Pellett, Bloomberg Radio.
3: Gas and diesel markets are signaling a fuel supply crunch amid renewed strikes at the Strait of Hormuz. Clara Gillespie is a senior fellow for climate and energy at the Council on Foreign Relations and says the situation remains incredibly fragile.
5: We've seen a range of analyses and predictions that say everything between we could expect if the recovery continues to move forward, if the strait does remain open, to an extent, even if it's a complicated reopening, you know, maybe starting to see a renormalization, a major recovery of Gulf energy flows by the end of the year, going into next year. And then at the other end of the spectrum, you get all the way to we should never expect to see a full recovery.
3: Clara Gillespie. Brent crude closed at $76 a barrel, suggesting the energy shock from the war may be far from over. Apple is suing OpenAI for trade secret theft, accusing the artificial intelligence startup of engaging in a coordinated campaign to steal information about upcoming products. Bloomberg Tech co-host Ed Ludlow has more.
6: This is a big story, and I would say probably actually as much about Silicon Valley's look to the future of hardware as much as it is the people. You know, if you think about the landscape of Apple and Meta as examples, trying to work out how people, consumers, use AI through different device form factors. The smartphone is what we mostly use, but glasses are coming in, people have tried pins. That's kind of the underlying layer of the story.
3: Ed Ludlow on Bloomberg This Weekend. Global news 24 hours a day and whenever you want it with Bloomberg News Now. I'm Ed Kalegi. 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

0: This is Wall Street Week. I'm David Westin, bringing you stories of capitalism. Everyone loves a winner, but can one man win too much? We look at the staggering wealth of the world's first trillionaire, Elon Musk. What does it tell us about the health of our capitalist system? And that $1 trillion in Elon Musk's pocket comes from the IPO of SpaceX, where investors are backing him personally in what looks like the ultimate key man provision. But corporate governance concerns have some institutional investors sitting on the sidelines of the biggest IPO ever. Plus, it's a condition half of all people on Earth will experience. But until recently, menopause has largely gone unmentioned and unaddressed by big business. Now, changes in treatments and in regulation are pointing to a major new healthcare investment opportunity. But we start with the ever-changing media world, as leaders have been meeting this week for the annual Allen & Company conference in Sun Valley. Activate founder and CEO Michael Wolff has spent his career in media, including as president and COO of MTV Networks. So, Michael, this week, the media conference of Herb Allen out in Sun Valley has been held. Typically, deals come out of that conference. This time, we have a couple of big media deals going in, one with Fox and Roku, and one with Comcast deciding to spin off NBCU. What do you think the talk is going to be?
1: First of all, it's not just a media conference any longer. A lot of it is tech. You're going to be the head of all the major tech companies and the heads of all the major AI companies. So I think there may be some other deals that'll come out of it. And they're going to be, the conversations are going to be everything about video streaming, big media deals, AI, sports. It's all going to come together and all these people have a stake in it.
0: Start with Fox Roku, because some people said, what are they doing buying Roku?
1: Well, first of all, Fox has been the most disciplined of all the media and entertainment companies in this age of streaming. They really totally avoided the streaming arms race. So they bought, a couple years ago, they bought Tubi in 2020, $440 million, probably one of the best media deals of the last decade. Today it's doing over $1 billion in revenue. And it's all about free advertiser-supported television. 86% of American households today are paying for streaming. You only have about 50% that are watching free advertiser-supported television. So, and they have the largest service in that. They have almost 100 million users. So that's their starting place. They buy Roku. Roku has 100 million homes in the U.S. that are using the Roku operating system. 28% of all connected TVs in the U.S. go through Roku. They have the Roku channel, which itself is about 80 million users. And so here they have, they own the channel, they own the box, they own the software, they own the data, and they own the advertising. And so this deal makes a huge amount of sense, and it takes them out of the business of competing with everybody else in terms of buying big programming, paying for customer acquisition, retention, and worry about where the next subscriber is going to come from.
0: So pick up on exactly that point. You, for a long time, have been telling me, watch the free advertiser-supported streaming coming up. But that works better for some content than for others. I mean, news and sports, it may work well for. I'm not sure it works well for the blockbuster Netflix mega show.
1: Well, it doesn't have to work for the mega show. You've got shows like, so for example, on Tubi, you've got shows like Empire, and you've got movies like Twilight. A lot of this is not news or sports. A lot of this is largely scripted programming that both series and films that wouldn't ordinarily be on the major streaming services, or if they are, they're on a streaming service and then they're on Tubi, Roku, or Pluto for free.
0: Even with the Roku acquisition, Fox remains a much smaller media company than a Disney or a Netflix. Not to speak of Paramount, Warner Brothers. Can it compete in that world?
1: I think we're moving to a point where focus is more important. I think size is not as important, and these media conglomerates, some of them will work and some of them won't. But Fox is very focused, and it's focused on businesses that throw off cash. It's one of the reasons why it's been the absolute best performing media stock. And the result of it is just very disciplined, not going after the battle on streaming, and sticking to businesses like television stations and a network network and cable networks and now Tubi that throw off cash.
0: When you talk about focus, I think about Brian Roberts and Comcast, the other big deal here. By the way, I did this. If you look at the track of the stock of the two companies, Fox versus Comcast, over the last 5 years, they're almost inverses of one another. So why is Brian Roberts finally throwing in the towel and saying, let's break it up?
1: You're asking the right question, David, because they're not really throwing in the towel. They're taking this business, and essentially earlier they spun off the cable networks into Versant, and they're creating three different companies, each of them with different competitive dynamics, different growth profiles, and different economics. So by simplifying the business, the core connectivity business can make the capital investments it wants. Investors aren't worried, are they going to spend on more plant and equipment versus are they going to spend on the next series? So it's very focused, and also connectivity's become like a bundle. It isn't, you don't just buy connectivity at home. You buy connectivity, you buy cable, you buy mobile, you buy other services from them. So that business is focused. In terms of the NBC Universal, well, this is a growth business. They're going to be able to go deeper and deeper into some of the areas that they're in today. They're doing unbelievably well as like your sports destination. It's a default if you want sports. I don't think you can get sports as all of sports unless you're watching NBC or you're subscribing to Peacock or both.
0: For somebody who's been around this for a while now, streaming seems like a brand new thing, but it's rapidly looking like an old thing compared to what's next, which is AI and tech. Takes us back to the Allen conference and the other half of the Allen conference. What can we expect in terms of media and tech?
1: The AI guys are investing over $700 billion next year in plant equipment and capital. And they've suddenly realized that content is a critical asset for them, that it is a foundational asset. So they're all going to be trying to do deals with the content companies, first of all, around anything that is information or news. So that's why we saw earlier this year, we saw News Corp just do a deal with Meta. We're going to see lots more of those deals with content companies. The days are over where the user is just going to be happy with them scraping the web or going to Wikipedia. And then at the same time, they all want a piece of the video creation business. And so right now Google has Veo, which is being used by studios and others to not just convert films but make new programming. So everyone's going to be trying to figure out how they're going to go from the LLM, the query model, into one that it helps people create content.
0: With each one of these steps, I wonder whether the margins don't get squeezed more. The size goes up, including internationally, globally, but the margin goes down. Back in the good old days, I would say, you owned a major market television station, the margins were really big. WABCT, the first time I went there and got access to it was 60% profit margins. With each one of these, you may have a deal with the AI people to be able to use their content, but isn't it going to be pennies on the dollar?
1: It's really turning out to be a world of have and have-nots. If you have a high share station in a good market, you're making a lot of money, very high. If you are a low share station, no matter what the market, you're not making a lot of money. And so TV station business is still a great business. It's slowed down because of what's the decline of cable, but in some of these businesses, the margins are gonna decline. And when the street looks at these media and entertainment companies, the street needs to be convinced that streaming is going to be a good business, and it's one that's going to ultimately be a high margin business. And right now, it doesn't look that way.
0: To come back to deals and what might or might not come out of the Allen conference, the AI people are spending a lot of money on data centers and on compute, right? A lot of money. Are they interested in actually buying a major media company?
1: I really doubt it. I think that maybe on the information side, because information is so critical, but those deals are gonna be easier for them to make those deals, and any of the information companies would be very glad to take a piece of the $700 billion that's gonna be spent. I do think that there's going to be more soft deals. I think there will be investment in these different businesses because I don't think that they have a choice.
0: So you spend your their days advising a lot of these companies for their strategies and how to approach this uncertain world. Who's going to win? And I don't mean for you to say which name of which company, but the winner will do what? And the ones who don't win will have failed to do what?
1: I think the winners will be the people that have the best programming or the best information and the best sports. So programming, they can own. Sports, they're going to have those rights. And sports is huge driver of the entire ecosystem. It's why NBC is moving towards year-round Sundays. So entertainment, long-form scripted, reality, whatever it might be, this is really what drives people. It's going to drive that over 5 hours a day of people in the U.S. watching video. It's going to be sports. It's going to be information. And then finally, it's going to be data. And that people have, in order to be able to serve advertising that's going to help advertisers and marketers sell, there needs to be data. And that's a piece of the Fox Roku deal that also we shouldn't forget, which is that Fox gets a huge amount of data through Roku that informs its own advertising.
0: Coming up, spend a dollar every second for 31,000 years. That's what a trillionaire would have to do to go through all his money. It's a lot of money, but what does it mean for the rest of us?
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3: With the Bloomberg Small Business Report, I'm John Tucker. Tyler Cadwell, the founder of Everything Etched, an Arizona-based small business that sells custom-engraved glassware, has always loved disappearing into the state's sandstone canyons to brainstorm or crash on a new web project. They used to mean bringing a notebook or a laptop. But now the 39-year-old entrepreneur heads out with his artificial intelligence assistant riding shotgun. A lot of small business owners like Cadwell are discovering the bot has come to life thanks to OpenClaw. That's an open source framework for developing personalized AI agents. Cadwell began creating Etchy, as he calls it, on his Mac to automate coding requests and handle marketing and administrative tasks, including triaging his email inbox and even responding on its own to supply chain problems. It's part of the AI agent boom that's helping small businesses innovate and prosper. And that's the Bloomberg Small Business Report. I'm John Tucker.
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4: Partly to mostly sunny this afternoon in the Boston area. Temperatures are going to be 80 to 85. Humidity definitely down from yesterday. Tonight, we're clear to partly cloudy at times. Lows near 65. Sunshine tomorrow with high pressure overhead. Highs 80 to 85. Tomorrow night, clear to partly cloudy, 65 to 70. Abundant sunshine, maybe an isolated afternoon thunderstorm Monday. I'm Rob Carolyn with your three-day forecast on Bloomberg 92.9.
5: And I'm Ed Kalegi in the Bloomberg newsroom. Here are some of the stories we're watching. Iran has rejected President Trump's contention that peace talks could continue without a ceasefire, saying Washington must meet Tehran's conditions for resolving transit issues through the Strait of Hormuz and normalizing its oil exports. While Trump said he wanted to continue talks, he also threatened late Friday to shower Iran with 1,000 missiles if it acted on a threat to kill him. In a social media post, he cited calls to kill him that were made at the funeral of Ayatollah Ali Khamenei, after Israel reportedly informed Trump of an Iranian assassination plot. The semi-official Fars News agency reported Saturday the Iranian authorities want the U.S. to implement agreed-upon understandings before any talks take place. The New York Times has denounced the Justice Department for seeking to compel reporters to testify about the new Air Force One. Bloomberg's Monica Ricks explains.
6: The Trump administration issued subpoenas to several New York Times journalists Friday after the Times reported on security concerns involving President Trump's new Qatari-donated Air Force One. The subpoenas didn't include many details except to ask reporters to testify before a federal grand jury in Manhattan on Wednesday. But the Times says some of these orders were delivered by federal agents who showed up at reporters' homes, calling it a brazen act to intimidate journalists from doing their jobs. The White House hasn't commented, and an FBI official has declined to explain the security issue. Monica Ricks, Bloomberg Radio.
5: Ro Khanna, a prominent Democratic U.S. lawmaker from California, says Saturday he was detained by armed Israeli settlers along with other Americans during a visit to the Israeli-occupied West Bank and said the military was complicit in the incident. Khanna said in a post on X, Israeli settlers brandishing American-made M4s detained me and other Americans on my trip to Palestine. When the Israeli military arrived at the scene, he added, they sided with the settlers and continued our detention. They made a huge mistake, unquote. Footage and accounts provided to the New York Times by Khanna and his team shows a group of armed men blocking the road outside a small village in the southern West Bank and swearing at them in Hebrew and Arabic. After calls to the U.S. Embassy and Israeli police, Khanna said he was allowed to pass. Global news, 24 hours a day and whenever you want it with Bloomberg News Now. I'm Ed Kalegi. This is Bloomberg.
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0: This is a story of unimaginable wealth. Elon Musk is now a trillionaire, but the story is about more than one person's enormous fortune. It's about how markets reward capital, how our tax system treats it, and how much power can accumulate at the very top.
22: I give SpaceX less than a 10% chance of succeeding at all, to be clear. In fact, I told people this. I said, look, we're probably going to fail, but, you know, we should give it a try.
0: SpaceX made history last month with the biggest ever IPO, raising $75 billion on a market value of nearly $2 trillion. More than double that of Saudi Aramco's $29 billion listing in 2019.
23: Encouraging more of that type of innovation in the American economy rather than less of it seems important, but also trying to make sure that we are fiscally responsible and disciplined.
0: SpaceX is now one of the most valuable public companies in the world, putting its founder and CEO into a category all his own, the world's first trillionaire. As Nobel Prize-winning economist Paul Krugman points out, public markets are turning ownership stakes into staggering concentrations of wealth.
24: Until recently, we've been talking about income. And we mostly talk about the top 20% or even the top 1%. But wealth is a whole different story, and wealth is really where the action is. So it's on wealth, the top 1%, it totally dominates wealth, but it's the inequality within the top 1%. It's the top 10th of a percent or the top 0.001 or whatever that is. Just a handful of people. Elon Musk, obviously, is the best known. But really, if you look at the top 10 people in the United States. There's an incredible amount of wealth there, and that is relatively new. Even, you know, in the year 2000, we were already talking about the 1%, but this, you know, 10 billionaires, 10 mega billionaires, that's a new story.
1: And at this scale, the numbers start to outrun the language we use to describe them.
23: These numbers, like billions, hundreds of billions, trillions, you start to not even be able to realize or understand like what the magnitudes really mean or demand of the American economy.
1: To fully comprehend how much $1 trillion is, Yale Law professor and co-founder of the Budget Lab, Natasha Sarin, offers a different way to measure it.
23: 1 million seconds is about 11 and a half days. 1 billion seconds is about 32 years. 1 trillion seconds is 31,700 years. That is roughly back to when humans first began painting cave walls. And so $1 trillion is just such an astounding and significant sum that it is almost hard to grasp what it means.
1: With $1 trillion, Elon Musk could buy every car maker in the US, Europe, and Japan, like GM, BMW, and Toyota, which total around $900 billion, and still have nearly $100 billion left over. NASA's budget for 2025 was $24.6 billion, meaning Musk could fund the space agency 41 times over. And if Musk were his own country, his territory as of now would be richer than 156 other nations. He sits at number one on Bloomberg's Billionaire Index, followed by former Google CEO Larry Page with $314 billion, one-third of Musk's net worth. But Musk is not the only one benefiting. SpaceX's IPO has created thousands of new millionaires inside the company. And the next wave of wealth creation may already be on its way as more technology companies, especially those tied to artificial intelligence, move toward the public markets. Both Anthropic and OpenAI filed for IPOs in June, with estimated valuations already pushing that $1 trillion mark.
3: Big tech is driving so much of the stock market, for example, right now, and these mega IPOs are AI related in one shape or another. How much of it is tech?
24: A lot of it is tech. Used to be, not that long ago, we used to say Wall Street was really driving this, although now it really is tech. The ranks of the super rich, aside from being enormously richer than they used to be, they're also much more sort of monochromatic than they used to be.
1: Often, with great fortune comes political influence.
4: The Doge influence will only grow stronger. It's, I liken it to a sort of Buddhism. It's like a way of life. So it is permeating throughout the government.
1: In 2025, President Trump put Musk in charge of the Department of Government Efficiency, or DOGE, in which government agencies suffered massive financial and employee cuts. As more people cross into billionaire territory, and now possibly trillionaire territory, Krugman says the question becomes larger than net worth. It becomes a question about democracy.
24: The Times did a report saying that 300 billionaire families accounted for something like 19% of campaign contributions in 2024, and that's only the explicit stuff that's counted by the Federal Elections Commission. If you count all of the invisible channels of influence, well, if you have that much wealth at the top, it does make us, in a meaningful sense, a less democratic nation.
1: Musk's $1 trillion milestone is historic, but it's not the first time American capitalism created a new financial class. Just over a century ago, John D. Rockefeller became the country's first billionaire through his controlling stake in Standard Oil.
6: The Rockefellers in the early 20th century were really rich. John D. Rockefeller, the founder of Standard Oil, he crossed the 1 billion mark in the 1910s. And when you adjust that for the share of the US economy, he's about at $1 trillion. So right now, basically 120 years after the first billionaire, we have the first trillionaire sort of hitting basically that same mark in terms of the US economy.
1: Bloomberg reporter Ben Steverman has covered Elon Musk's rise and has seen some similarities between the first billionaire and the first trillionaire, but also some key differences.
6: The Rockefellers did not want to be known as billionaires. They already felt like they had a target on their back. They were in control of this monopoly that was incredibly controversial. A case against them went all the way to the Supreme Court and they lost. So they did not want to be known as billionaires.
3: That sounds different from now. I'm not sure that Elon Musk is that upset about being called a trillionaire. It wasn't just John D. Rockefeller. There was a Gilded Age and there were Carnegies and there were other people who had a lot of money. Was it a different sort of societal reaction?
6: Yeah, I think there was the Gilded Age in the late 19th century and early 20th century, but the progressive era was coming in, and that level of wealth just became incredibly controversial. That level of power in society became very controversial.
1: It was in the time of the Rockefellers, Carnegies, and Vanderbilts that the 16th Amendment was ratified, giving Congress the power to tax incomes from whatever source derived, laying the foundation for our modern income tax system. But today's large fortunes are not built mainly from income. They are built through ownership stakes, stock appreciation, and capital gains.
3: There was no conception of a trillionaire then.
5: Yeah.
3: Was this system set up for trillionaires?
5: You can kind of trace its roots back to concerns about inequality and the first Gilded Age. You know, concerns that there was wealth that was being concentrated in these American oligarchs that we didn't actually have a good handle on how to tax because of the restrictions with respect to the ability to tax income and issues dealing with apportionment that dated back to the Civil War. But it was exactly in response to the needs of the fisc to finance itself and concerns about inequality and its rapid growth in society. And so in some sense, you're kind of seeing the same movie play again, except it turns out that the income tax doesn't seem exceptionally well situated to be able to tackle the nature of inequality in this country, because the income tax is a tool that's leaving out of its tax base something like 40% of the wealth of those at the very top. And so a bit I have wondered whether one way to understand the sort of ideas that are being put forth with respect to things like wealth taxation or mark-to-market taxation of capital gains, whether this is the new income tax movement in some sense in this country.
3: The tax system, though, actually has a disincentive to freeing up capital, does it not? Because if you're only going to have to pay on returns, and when you realize, when you sell the asset or otherwise transfer the asset, then you just tend to sit on the asset and it's not freedom.
5: If you look at the way the system is structured, it is structured such that there is a huge incentive for Elon Musk to transfer his ownership stake in Tesla and SpaceX and X to his heirs rather than to transfer it potentially during his lifetime.
24: Taxes on wealth or on capital income are a real way to curb this. You have corporations paying almost no tax or no tax, passing their profits on to one way or another to people who own stock, who then pay little or no tax. So we really have exacerbated this inequality.
1: It's because so much wealth is generated by appreciated capital rather than high incomes that California is now considering the Billionaire Tax Act, which would impose a one-time levy on residents worth over $1 billion. But unlike during the first Gilded Age, Americans in recent years have had a more nuanced view of the ultra-wealthy getting even richer.
6: You don't see a lot of anger, actually, in the polling at billionaires until fairly recently. So that indicates to me that the average American actually kind of wants to be rich themselves. I think it becomes a problem for a lot of Americans when there's a sense that the system's rigged or that the people at the top are somehow manipulating things to make their lives harder.
3: How much of this is, forgive me, envy? Suppose we all had a minimum income, everybody in the country, that was sufficient. Would we feel better about inequality?
24: We would feel better about inequality if we had the basics, for sure. If everybody had health care, if everybody had a roof over their heads, if everybody had sufficient nutrition, which, by the way, we don't. The thing to say about that is that doing that is quite expensive. I think that there's something fundamentally skewed, demoralizing, corrupting about really extreme inequality. I think a society in which, essentially a society in which there's trillionaires is not going to be a good society, even if everybody has the basics. But, you know, if we could take a step towards making sure that everybody had the basics, then that would be progress.
1: Capitalism rewards winners, those who innovate and create successful businesses and help grow the economy overall. But as those rewards soar beyond our wildest imagination, the question becomes whether there can be too much of a good thing.
7: No billionaires, no trillionaires!
1: Whether the system can provide those lavish rewards without leaving the vast majority of us behind. And ultimately, whether the growing gap could put democracy itself at risk. Up next, the growing business of treating menopause and how a change in FDA rules has given it new life.
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9: ABC News, I'm Chuck Severson. Strongly supported by both major parties, a bipartisan bill to make housing more affordable has become law today without President Trump's signature.
10: If he had vetoed it, we would have been able to override that veto.
9: Congresswoman Maxine Waters, California Democrat, says they'll be investing in public housing and creating of new opportunities for affordable housing. Calls for an independent investigation in the case of the Mexican citizen fatally shot by immigration officers in Houston this week. ICE claims he rammed an officer's vehicle, but a lawyer for two witnesses disputes that. Strongly considering running for president based on being detained by armed Israeli settlers this week in the West Bank, Congressman Ro Khanna, California Democrat, accusing Israel of genocide and apartheid.
12: We need a new moral direction in our party.
9: The Israeli military saying it responded to a report of civilians blocking a road and soldiers showed up and cleared them away. This is ABC News.
25: And I'm Ed Kalenge in the Bloomberg Newsroom. Here are some of the stories we're watching. First day out for ADRs of SK Hynix, and they delivered a 13% gain. We get the story from Bloomberg's Charlie Pellet.
26: The South Korean memory chip maker's American depository receipts broke the record for the biggest first-time share sale by a foreign company. They ended the day at $168.01. That was below the $170 opening price, but still well above the $149 level where the securities were priced on Thursday. Even after jitters surrounding the sustainability of spending on data centers rattled chipmaker shares, the market comfortably absorbed SK Hynix's $26.5 billion offering. In New York, Charlie Pellet, Bloomberg Radio.
25: Gas and diesel markets are signaling a fuel supply crunch amid renewed strikes at the Strait of Hormuz. Clara Gillespie is a senior fellow for climate and energy at the Council on Foreign Relations and says the situation remains incredibly fragile.
27: We've seen a range of analyses and predictions that say everything between we could expect if the recovery continues to move forward, if the Strait does remain open, to an extent, even if it's a complicated reopening, you know, maybe starting to see a renormalization, a major recovery of Gulf energy flows by the end of the year, going into next year. And then at the other end of the spectrum, you get all the way to we should never expect to see a full recovery.
25: Clara Gillespie. Brent crude closed at $76 a barrel, suggesting the energy shock from the war may be far from over. Apple is suing OpenAI for trade secret theft, accusing the artificial intelligence startup of engaging in a coordinated campaign to steal information about upcoming products. Bloomberg Tech co-host Ed Ludlow has more.
28: This is a big story, and I would say probably actually as much about Silicon Valley's look to the future of hardware as much as it is the people. You know, if you think about the landscape of Apple and Meta as examples, trying to work out how people, consumers, use AI through different device form factors. The smartphone is what we mostly use, but glasses are coming in, people have tried pins. That's kind of the underlying layer of the story.
25: Ed Ludlow on Bloomberg This Weekend. Global news 24 hours a day and whenever you want it with Bloomberg News Now. I'm Ed Kalenge. 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
2: Now, your 3-day weather forecast on Bloomberg 92.9.
11: Sunshine continues to pass through some cloudiness over southern New England. We'll have temperatures between 80 and 85 this afternoon. It'll be clear tonight. Lows are close to 65. Tomorrow we'll have sunshine and a high once again of 80 to 85. Clear to partly cloudy, 65 to 70 tomorrow night. Sunny on Monday. There could be an isolated afternoon storm. Highs are going to be around 90. I'm Rob Carolyn with your three-day forecast on Bloomberg 92.9.
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13: 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This is the Bloomberg Business of Entertainment Report brought to you by the Commercial Real Estate Development Association. California is seeing increased demand for its film and television tax credit program after expanding it to $750 million annually to compete with similar incentives offered by New York and several European countries. The Office of Governor Gavin Newsom said 170 total projects were awarded the benefit for the fiscal year that concluded June 30th. It says the economic impact is a record $6.6 billion, with the projects creating almost 35,000 jobs for cast and crew. Another 41 projects were announced just last week. They include the animated film Donkey, produced by DreamWorks Animation, based on the donkey from Shrek.
18: You might have seen a house fly, maybe even a super fly, but I bet you ain't never seen a donkey fly.
13: Other beneficiaries include Disney's Hexed. Karen Moscow, Bloomberg Radio.
19: 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A new name has been engraved in the Wimbledon Wall of Champions. Making her first major finals appearance, 21-year-old Linda Noskova defeated friend and Olympic doubles partner Karolina Muchova in three sets today, 6-2, 5-7, 6-3, to capture her first Grand Slam title. Noskova says hard work pays off.
20: I have been enjoying these 2 weeks so much. All the sad tears, all the happy tears, all the sweat and blood put into this, it was all worth it. So I will definitely never forget this week, these 2 weeks.
19: Noskova is the fourth player from the Czech Republic to win the Wimbledon trophy in the 21st century, joining Petra Kvitova, Marketa Vondrousova, and Barbara Korchikova. It's the 10th consecutive year a new women's champion has been crowned. With this tennis update, I'm Erica Herskowitz, Westwood One Sports.
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0: This is a story about market failure. Failure of the markets to address something half of the world's population will experience, but has historically been largely ignored. Menopause. For generations, women were told the physiological changes that come with aging were something they should endure quietly, if they were told anything at all. Now that silence is being broken by doctors, celebrity influencers, startups, and investors who see menopause as one of the next big markets in women's health. Our colleague Scarlett Fu brings us the story.
1: It's healthcare for half the world.
3: Menopause is hot.
4: It is a $360 billion category.
5: The plain wrong part was it's all over at menopause. Go to the corner, sit in the rocking chair, and pull out your knitting needles. That's changed significantly now.
6: Menopause is finally getting its big business moment after decades of being overlooked. Beauty brands, supplement makers, telehealth startups, and investors are all racing to stake their claim on a growing market to provide relief to women whose ovaries stop producing estrogen. But this gold rush raises a key question: which products and services actually help versus those cashing in on confusion?
1: We developed a report on the biggest unmet needs in women's health last year and established a $360 billion ghost market.
6: For Carly Saper, the opportunity is clear. Menopause often hits during women's peak earning years, driving more than $150 billion in global productivity losses and underscoring one of the biggest white spaces in women's health.
1: The market for menopause is specifically a huge market. There's 75 million women in the U.S. today going through menopause. Just by comparison, there's only 400,000 IVF cycles in the U.S. today. And that doesn't mean IVF is a bad place to invest. It just means the solutions have to be relatively expensive for the market size to be venture backable. Whereas in menopause, even a relatively low cost solution, if it's effective, can have a venture outcome.
6: For Naomi Watts, that market gap started as something very personal. At the age of 36, the Oscar-nominated actress was at the precipice of fame, starring in films like Mulholland Drive.
7: I can't believe it. I'm just so excited to be here.
6: The Ring and King Kong. Then she received an unexpected diagnosis.
5: I wasn't getting pregnant, and so a friend said, "Why don't you go to your doctor and get a blood panel?" And I was like, "What's a blood panel?" I really was so clueless. She said, "Check your hormones." And I went, "Okay." So my gynecologist did exactly that. And he then told me the results were looking like I was close to menopause.
6: That diagnosis collided with an industry that has often treated aging women as expendable.
5: There are many times you're told that, you know, you get to a certain age and you're not sexy anymore. And this was told to me. I started my career late, and they said, "You better get your skates on because, you know, you haven't got many years left." I said, "What do you mean? Why?" And they said, "Well, you know, it sort of all finishes at 40. "Why?" "Well, because you're not sexy after that."
6: It would take years for Watts to speak openly about what she was going through.
5: I spent a lot of time feeling the fear and shame and panic about it, and very lonely. I tried to connect with other women, and they sort of laugh it off and say, "Oh, don't be silly, you're not in menopause, you're far too young." So the more I sort of tried to connect with people and not get the reaction that I wanted, which was compassion and comfort, it just sort of made me retreat further. It really took 10 years and probably entering into my 50s for me to own that and say, "I'm in menopause, I need help."
22: Why do you think menopause has become a consumer category now in the mid-2020s?
3: I think it's in large part thanks to women like Naomi, who have kind of come out of the shadows and shouted from the rooftop and said, "No more."
6: Watts eventually turned her experience into Stripes, a wellness platform aimed at women in perimenopause and menopause. Kara Kamenev is the CEO of Stripes.
22: How do you build a women's wellness brand that empowers women without monetizing on everything that they might be feeling?
3: This is a pro-aging brand, and it was born that way. We do see a lot of kind of legacy brands in the industry who are changing tune. You know, for years, all of the products said, "Erase time, turn back the clock."
8: They call these age spots.
3: Or the ads had, you know, 25-year-old women, and they were purporting to erase 25 years of time. And it was just ridiculous. That's never really been the Stripes proposition. It's about feeling the best that you can feel, embracing where you're at, but improving what you can, and being comfortable and confident and happy and supported.
6: Stripes is just one company in a menopause market that is getting more crowded by the day. Even so, investment dollars in women's health barely register. Of the almost $2.9 trillion in funding that investors plowed into the healthcare sector in the first half of the decade, women's health companies received less than 1% of the total. As the menopause economy expands with new products and increased visibility, who is setting the standard for what actually works?
9: It should be American physicians in the medical community, and number two, the FDA, which has a very distinct role mandated by Congress to ensure that if a product makes a medical claim about improving your health, that that claim has to be supported by data.
6: Marty McCarry served as FDA commissioner from March 2025 to May 2026. The former surgeon and professor began his tenure at the FDA intent on reversing long-held medical dogma around the risks of hormone replacement therapy. That reversal became official last November.
10: I'm curious about the overall history of HRT. What were the early days of HRT like?
9: It was extremely popular. Women were experiencing the life-changing benefits in terms of their health, living longer and feeling better with hormone replacement therapy. As long as I've been in medicine, I've heard this dogma, this dictum, that women should avoid hormone replacement therapy after they go through menopause. Researchers said that a study claimed that there was an increased risk of breast cancer, suggesting that a woman had an increased risk of dying of breast cancer. Turns out the study didn't really represent the opportunity that women have to benefit from hormone therapy. But regardless, the FDA piled on with some scary warnings in 2003. And so for the last 22 years, before we tackled this at the FDA, women had been talked out of it, but the mantra that women should avoid it at all costs took on a life of its own and sadly scared away a generation of women. Some call it the lost generation. Approximately 50 million women over 23 years who were denied, talked out of, or never offered hormone replacement therapy because of that dogma in the field. I consider it to be one of the greatest mistakes of modern medicine.
12: The FDA is taking action.
6: So during his brief tenure, McCarry took a major step towards fixing this.
9: I immediately convened experts and tackled this issue, and we told women the truth nationwide. We removed black box warnings that were not supported by the data, and we described the profound short-term and long-term health benefits that ultimately are good for public health.
1: I think there's a lot of relief because so many women who are experiencing the symptoms are really relying on the FDA to tell them if they should be taking HRT or not, are now going to see that they should access HRT and have the care that they deserve and need.
6: Under McCarry, the FDA's move helped to advance a medical conversation stunted by stigmatization over the past two decades. Just in the past 5 years, progesterone-containing HRT prescriptions for women aged 45 and older have more than tripled, and prescribing rates have increased more than 19% since the FDA's label change.
9: And in the past, this was a taboo topic. Women would be embarrassed to talk about it. If they brought it up with their doctor, they would sort of be dismissed. And now you're seeing a national conversation emerge where very respected leaders around the world are saying, look, when I go through menopause in the next few years, this is what I intend to do, or this has changed my life.
6: The FDA's actions may be helping to remove some of the stigma of menopause, but the healthcare industry has to catch up in preparing professionals to address women's changing needs.
1: Only 20% of residency programs in the U.S. have a formal menopause track. So we're seeing that providers are lacking education on how to treat women going through menopause. This is a huge gap that allows for innovation to come in by democratizing access to menopause care.
3: There are very few people trained in the science and medicine of midlife care for women, and essentially they treat you the wrong way. So the opportunity that I saw was to create a company that would give great women's healthcare, focusing on hormones, to women covered by insurance, because it shouldn't be that you have to go to a concierge doctor like I did and pay $1,500 in order to get this care.
6: That idea became Midi Health,
11: a telehealth company started by Joanna Strober, focused on midlife women's healthcare. It reached a $1 billion valuation back in February, the first menopause company to do so.
3: I was around in my late 40s. I was suffering from anxiety and heart issues and gaining weight, all the things. I went to a primary care provider, and that primary care provider sent me to therapy. They gave me a sleep test and said that I had perhaps sleep apnea. They also gave me an antidepressant medication. So I eventually, after about a year, found a concierge doctor who was specialist in women's health. And within 2 weeks, she cleared up all of the issues that I was experiencing. We're sending people to get colonoscopies. We're sending people to get blood tests. But we're basically creating a care layer of expert women's health providers. None of that requires in-person. It can all be done online.
14: How do you separate durable medical demand from the hype and the excitement that surrounds menopause?
3: 35 and 65 is one of the biggest care gaps that we have. Essentially, there's a lot of focus on babies, and then there's a lot of focus on geriatric care, and we have this huge gap of care in between. And what people have realized is that this gap of women has been dramatically underserved.
14: What do investors misunderstand about menopause, and how do you think that that's evolved or changed over the years?
3: So I think

0: They come to us in their 40s because they're having symptoms of perimenopause and menopause. They're not sleeping. They're having anxiety. And then in their 50s, they're worried about their bones and they're worried about cardiovascular disease and what can I do to age healthier? So we're finding women start with us for one thing, and they stay with us for many, many years.
1: The same conditions that make menopause a promising market also make it a confusing one. As products, clinics, and wellness claims multiply, the challenge for women will be figuring out what kind of help they can trust.
2: There are many companies out there claiming to treat menopause symptoms, either in the short term or in the long term. What should women look for in buying certain products? How do they distinguish between something that's real versus something that just claims to do the trick?
3: I think in every industry, there are products out there that just don't survive because they don't live up to the claims. Look for the FDA brand. It's one of the greatest brands in the world. A product does not have that brand, I'd run it by your doctor.
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7: From ABC News, I'm Chuck Severton. An affordable housing bill passed by Congress with little opposition by veto-proof majorities has become law today without President Trump's signature. Congresswoman Maxine Waters, California Democrat, says the law aims to reduce homelessness by investing in public housing and creating new opportunities for affordable housing.
8: In Los Angeles, over 70,000 people are on the street every night. In this country, over 700,000. And so now in this bill, we're going to make it possible for people to have affordable housing.
7: The president said he didn't sign the bill because Congress hasn't passed an unrelated elections bill, the Save America Act, that doesn't have enough votes in the Senate to pass. Calls for an independent investigation in the case of the Mexican citizen fatally shot by immigration officers in Houston this week. ICE claims he rammed an officer's vehicle during an attempted arrest and was shot in self-defense, but a lawyer for two witnesses disputes that. At a memorial service today, Congresswoman Sylvia Garcia in Houston.
9: We will continue to fight for a complete, independent, top-to-bottom investigation to find out exactly what happened.
7: Strongly considering running for president based on being detained by armed Israeli settlers this week in the West Bank, who he calls armed hoodlums, Congressman Ro Khanna, California Democrat, accusing Israel of genocide and apartheid.
10: We need a new moral direction in our party.
7: Adding,
10: I saw the arrogance in the eyes of those settlers, 21 and 22-year-olds with guns, laughing that they had detained us. The arrogance of those young IDF soldiers that my tax dollars are funding, having no respect for the fact that they were detaining Americans.
7: The Israeli military issuing a statement saying it responded to a report of civilians blocking a road and soldiers showed up and cleared them away. 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
11: High pressure is in control of the pattern, but we do have a little bit of cloudiness drifting across southern New England. It's coming off a frontal system, which is stalled out to our south. Those clouds drift through the area this afternoon, but we'll end up partly to mostly sunny. Temperatures are going to be 80 to 85, and again, humidity levels will continue to be down from where we were yesterday afternoon. Tonight, skies are clear to partly cloudy to start. Should become clear overnight. Lows will drop down to near 65. Tomorrow looks to be a relatively sunny day. We'll have high pressure in control. Temperatures 80 to 85, but the humidity stays low. Tomorrow night, skies are going to have the tendency to be clear to partly cloudy. Lows are 65 to 70. Monday looks like a fairly sunny day. It's going to start to warm back up as the high shifts offshore. Highs near 90. Some of the shorter range models suggesting we may see an isolated afternoon thunderstorm on Monday as well. I'm Rob Carolyn, and that's your Bloomberg three-day forecast. Now back to the latest headlines from ABC News.
7: A big air and ground attack is underway by firefighters on the fast-moving Summit Fire in Los Angeles County as evacuation orders and warnings were issued yesterday.
12: We've been able to use retardant aircraft during the day, and we used night-flying helicopters from the Forest Service, CAL FIRE, and Los Angeles County Fire Department overnight.
7: U.S. Forest Service spokesperson John Miller says hot, dry conditions are not helping. A big about face by Meta.

0: responding to critics following the debut of its new AI feature. ABC's Andrew Dimbert.
1: Just 3 days after unveiling new AI tools that could have turned public Instagram posts into AI-generated images and videos, Meta is now pulling the feature entirely after a wave of criticism from users, privacy advocates, and even the entertainment industry. Meta saying in part, we've heard the feedback that this feature missed the mark, so it's no longer available.
0: More UFO files are released by the Pentagon with dozens of images, documents, and videos, but no explanations, says ABC's Olivia Rubin in Washington.
2: In another instance, a service member reporting an object he said, quote, had flight characteristics unlike anything I'd seen in my 28 years of service. And while the videos definitely appear strange, there's no information here on what those objects actually are, and certainly no proof of alien life contained in these documents. The Pentagon says more files are coming.
0: Chuck Sievertson, ABC News.
3: And I'm Ed Kalenge in the Bloomberg Newsroom. Here are some of the stories we're watching. President Trump says the U.S. will continue talks with Iran, but considers a ceasefire between the countries to be over. The U.S. has also demanded Iran issue a public statement declaring the waterway open to all shipping without threats to civilian vessels. Bloomberg's Dan Williams is following the latest from Israel.
4: If the U.S. is to walk away from this crisis with Iran effectively in control of Hormuz, I think it'll be undeniable that Iran gained a major strategic achievement out of this war launched against it by the US and Israel. So I think that was the main aim of the MOU, to sort out the Hormuz issue, to allow an eventual US drawdown, albeit with pressure down the line to touch on other issues in Iran, for example, its nuclear program, its support for proxies. But really, Hormuz was most pressing.
3: Dan Williams on Bloomberg this weekend. Iran has since rejected U.S. talks until Washington agrees to its terms on the Strait of Hormuz. Apple is suing OpenAI for trade secret theft. More on this from Bloomberg's Charlie Pellett.
5: Apple is accusing the artificial intelligence startup and its hardware chief of engaging in a coordinated campaign to steal information about upcoming products. The iPhone maker said in the suit that OpenAI encouraged Apple employees to share information, components, drawings, and other materials related to upcoming products, part of efforts by the AI company to develop its own suite of devices. In New York, Charlie Pellett, Bloomberg Radio.
3: A sweeping housing bill became law on Saturday without President Trump's signature or any White House fanfare after the president soured on a package of dozens of affordability provisions that he derided as a yawn. Trump's scuttled support and the dead-of-night enactment are setbacks for his allies on Capitol Hill, who had been looking to cast the law as a major bipartisan win on an issue voters are prioritizing heading into the midterm elections. The president's turnabout also serves as a reminder of how quickly he can swerve on policy matters, even on a law that features provisions he and his own advisors negotiated. As recently as June, Trump hailed the package as the most comprehensive and consequential housing legislation in the history of our country. Global news 24 hours a day and whenever you want it with Bloomberg News Now. I'm Ed Kalenge, and this is Bloomberg.
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11: This is Bloomberg Daybreak Weekend, our global look at the top stories in the coming week from our Daybreak anchors all around the world. 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
11: Hi, everybody. I'm John Tucker, and let's start today's program with some key inflation data in the U.S. We're going to get consumer price index information for the month of June on Tuesday, and also producer prices that comes on Wednesday. And for more on how this data may impact Fed policy, we're joined by Stuart Paul, the U.S. economist with Bloomberg Economics. Thanks for stopping by today. Appreciate it. Should I be more concerned about inflation or the job markets, the two mandates for the Federal Reserve?
14: Well, the Fed is going to be more concerned about inflation, but fortunately for the Fed, we're going to have a decline in the monthly headline CPI reading when we get the June CPI report.
11: Why is that?
14: Well, gasoline prices fell about 9% during the month of June.
11: You haven't been to my gas station.
14: Well, already now that we're moving through the month of July, now that we're seeing the end of the ceasefire and some re-escalation in the Middle East, yes, as we go forward, we will see a little bit of additional headline inflation pressures. But for this June CPI report, the headline's going to tick down just a little bit. The core, I expect to be pretty...
11: just to explain it for everybody again, core is... you strip out the stuff that's volatile.
14: That's right. So the core inflation measure strips out food and energy. Those are things that have prices that are determined in global markets and that are subject to a lot of factors that are far beyond the Fed's control, including things like war, things like the weather, even weather weighing on food prices or affecting food prices. So oftentimes the Fed will look to the core as more of a sign of underlying price pressures. The core is going to be a little bit more tame. It's still going to be positive, unlike the headline. Headline's going to decline. Core is going to be showing about 0.2% month on month, in part because of the World Cup affecting prices for things like leisure and hospitality, food services and accommodations. But we're also going to see some core pressures coming from core goods, in particular those things that are subject to the chip shortage, appliances and electronics, for example.
11: Kevin Warsh, the new Fed chair, he's got a different set of metrics that he goes by. He's also formed a bunch of committees to give him some sort of idea of how changes should be made within the Fed. How much is that going to impact Federal Reserve policy going forward?
14: I think, if anything, it's just going to lead to a little bit of can kicking. The Fed is going to be waiting on some of the output from these five task forces that Kevin Warsh has convened. Yes, Kevin Warsh does look at some of the official statistics with a skeptical eye, and in part that's for good reason. Shelter inflation is really lagging, so the disinflation we're seeing in shelter isn't showing up as materially in the statistics as it is in the real economy. And so I could understand why he wants to convene these task forces to look a little bit more critically about what's going on in the real economy. But for policymakers, it probably just means that they're going to be waiting on some additional ideas from these task forces and keeping any sort of change in the policy rate on a hold, probably through year end.
11: All right. So what's the betting right now from the markets on what the Federal Reserve is going to do? And maybe just parenthetically, another question, how accurate is that betting, historically?
14: Well, Right now, financial markets are pricing in a hike well before the end of the year. That pricing swings pretty drastically, so I'm hesitant to put too much weight on market pricing. My job as an economist is always to look for where the market might be wrong. And I think that, if anything, the market is over-anticipating a hike before year-end. Right now, we have relatively little labor market dynamism. We don't have any sort of inflation pressures coming from the job market, from wages, from income. That's really what the Fed would fear. Instead, we sort of have these price pressures coming from somewhat idiosyncratic factors like airfares, which we'll see in the PPI, from financial services prices, we'll see that in the PPI on Wednesday, from the chip shortage. Now, the Fed's a little bit concerned about that one. We saw that in the minutes just last week. And other than that, we're seeing a little bit of inflation pressures in the core for things that are affected by the World Cup. So I think the markets are getting a little bit too far ahead of themselves and expecting that hike before year end. I expect the Fed to remain on hold through the end of the year.
11: All right. Thanks to Stuart Paul, U.S. economist with Bloomberg Economics. And let's take a look now at some of the stocks making news in the week ahead. I'm John Tucker, and I'm joined by Matthew Griffin, the Bloomberg Equities reporter. New earnings season already. Tuesday, we start with Fortress Diamond. J.P. Morgan Chase is reporting earnings results, opening their books to investors. What are you looking out for?
15: Well, the question for JP Morgan when they report along with several other banks is going to be a microcosm of the questions everyone has about the broader market. Analysts expect strong earnings for the bank, but will that be enough for investors? The average estimate is for trading revenue of more than $10 billion. That's a little lower than the record haul in the first quarter, but it's about 15% growth year over year. They expect adjusted earnings per share to grow to more than $5.60. A lot of tailwinds there. Geopolitical volatility can be good for trading. The revival in IPOs is good for investment banking. But if you look at what Baird is saying about the banks group right now, they say, we expect solid results, but the group is priced for it. We don't want to chase this stock right now. And there are likely to be a lot of companies in this position.
11: So as you say, the things to look for, trading revenue should remain historically elevated, and also the investment banking looks to stay resilient despite what we'll call market volatility. Let's move on to the next one you're taking a look at. United Airlines, they opened their books to investors on Wednesday. Remember that old joke, how to become a millionaire? Well, first become a billionaire and then buy an airline.
15: Yes, and airlines have had a beginning of the year that might remind investors of that joke. Of course, this stock plunged during the Iran war along with the rest of the group. Then when an explosive rally as tensions de-escalated up more than 50% from late May to the end of last month. The question now that Wall Street is asking is, okay, crude prices have come down. What's going to happen to ticket prices for these airlines? Are they going to be able to hang on to some of the increases? And so, of course, earnings for the most recent quarter are going to be important. Analysts are looking for $1.84 a share, excluding some items. But especially any forecast for the third quarter is going to be important. That's where these questions about pricing might show up. And expectations there are a lot higher. Wall Street looking for $3.59 a share. Now, Citi expects airlines to beat consensus across the board. And they say United is one of the ones that might get rewarded for this. They're talking about that guidance there. They say, you know, these major airlines in the U.S., they weathered the shock well from the war. So that means investors are likely to want to return to the stock if they get any upside.
11: And here's my big insight. Airlines use a lot of fuel, jet fuel, and that's been expensive. The increase in fares that they had, did that more than make up for the rising cost of jet fuel?
15: It is likely that it hasn't entirely made up for it yet. United said that they expected roughly half of the increase in fuel costs to be accounted for by higher fares in the most recent quarter. We'll see what they say about that. However, and they were making these comments when the Iran conflict was, you know, much closer to the front of mind for investors. Even then, they were saying that by the third quarter, they expected that to climb closer to making up all of that gap. So again, we haven't gotten an update from the company in a couple of months on this, and that's something investors are likely to be watching for.
11: And then Netflix, they're going to report on Thursday. That stock is down, what, something like 16% since the start of the year. I got to wonder if this company is losing some of its mojo.
15: Well, yes, this is a stock that really hasn't worked and one that is dogged by a lot of questions right now about its own financials and also about disruption from AI. That's something that our colleagues over at Bloomberg Intelligence have focused on. Will people watch AI-generated entertainment instead of, you know, Netflix's?
11: Oh, I can just imagine what that's going to be like, AI-generated entertainment.
15: Yes, I'm sure it'll be real high-quality stuff. But, you know, people love short-form video. You know, OpenAI's Sora didn't catch on, but we'll see what happens. So this is maybe an underrated AI loser. We talk a lot about these software names. For Netflix, though, in this quarter, investors are going to be looking for anything that could spark a turnaround. Analysts expect results about in line with their guidance. So that's revenue of $12.57 billion and earnings per share of 78 cents. That was a guide that disappointed investors when the company gave it. So what they'll want to know now is whether Netflix was being conservative there. Is there potential upside? That being said, when the questions are big like this, AI disruption, whether the World Cup is going to affect viewership. Oh,
11: so I didn't even think about that. FIFA drew away viewers from Netflix?
15: We don't know yet. That's something that, again, Bloomberg Intelligence, though, has raised as a potential issue for investors. And, of course, World Cup underway now, so maybe the company will speak to that. So the stock here has gone in the opposite direction of a lot of the market. But the question's kind of the same. Even if Netflix beats expectations, is that going to be enough here?
11: How much pricing power do they still enjoy at Netflix?
15: Well, they have raised prices recently while also introducing some of these lower priced options, such as ad-supported tiers. So it seems like their strategy has been to exercise pricing power with consumers who are willing to pay while also trying to keep everyone else on board. However, consumers have a lot of other options now. So investors' minds are constantly on whether, you know, each individual price increase is going to be the final straw.
11: Make my own AI content to compete with Netflix. Hey, Matt, thanks a lot. Our thanks to Matthew Griffin, Bloomberg Equities reporter, with us today. And just ahead on Bloomberg Daybreak Weekend, we're going to talk about the European Central Bank as it grapples with an uncertain inflation landscape. I'm John Tucker, and this is Bloomberg.
6: Now, your three-day weather forecast on Bloomberg 92.9.
16: It's partly to mostly sunny across southern New England through the rest of the day. Temperatures are anywhere from 80 to 85. Clear tonight. There may be a little bit of cloudiness around this evening. Lows near 65. Sunshine for tomorrow, 80 to 85. Clear to partly cloudy, 65 to 70 tomorrow night. Looks sunny and hot on Monday, near 90. There could be an isolated afternoon storm. I'm Rob Carolyn with your three-day forecast on Bloomberg 92.9.
17: And I'm Ed Kalegi in the Bloomberg Newsroom. Here are some of the stories we're watching. Iran has rejected President Trump's contention that peace talks could continue without a ceasefire, saying Washington must meet Tehran's conditions for resolving transit issues through the Strait of Hormuz and normalizing its oil exports. While Trump said he wanted to continue talks, he also threatened late Friday to shower Iran with 1,000 missiles if it acted on a threat to kill him. In a social media post, he cited calls to kill him that were made at the funeral of Ayatollah Ali Khamenei after Israel reportedly informed Trump of an Iranian assassination plot. The semi-official Fars News agency reported Saturday the Iranian authorities want the U.S. to implement agreed-upon understandings before any talks take place. The New York Times has denounced the Justice Department for seeking to compel reporters to testify about the new Air Force One. Bloomberg's Monica Ricks explains.
18: The Trump administration issued subpoenas to several New York Times journalists Friday after the Times reported on security concerns involving President Trump's new Qatari-donated Air Force One. The subpoenas didn't include many details except to ask reporters to testify before a federal grand jury in Manhattan on Wednesday. But the Times says some of these orders were delivered by federal agents who showed up at reporters' homes, calling it a brazen act to intimidate journalists from doing their jobs. The White House hasn't commented, and an FBI official has declined to explain the security issue. Monica Ricks, Bloomberg Radio.
17: Ro Khanna, a prominent Democratic U.S. lawmaker from California, says Saturday he was detained by armed Israeli settlers along with other Americans during a visit to the Israeli-occupied West Bank and said the military was complicit in the incident. Khanna said in a post on X, Israeli settlers brandishing American-made M4s detained me and other Americans on my trip to Palestine. When the Israeli military arrived at the scene, he added they sided with the settlers and continued our detention. They made a huge mistake, unquote. Footage and accounts provided to the New York Times by Khanna and his team shows a group of armed men blocking the road outside a small village in the southern West Bank and swearing at them in Hebrew and Arabic. After calls to the U.S. Embassy and Israeli police, Khanna said he was allowed to pass. Global News, 24 hours a day and whenever you want it with Bloomberg News Now. I'm Ed Kalegi. This is Bloomberg.
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11: This is Bloomberg Daybreak Weekend, our global look ahead at the top stories for investors in the coming week. I'm John Tucker in New York. Up later in the program, we look to South Korea, where Constitution Day will be celebrated in the week ahead. But first, in the coming days, we're going to get the latest set of data for the European Central Bank before it gears up for its July meeting. With inflation fears on the rise again, and as conflict returns to the Middle East, how will policymakers navigate the situation? For more, let's go to London and bring in Bloomberg Daybreak Europe anchor Caroline Hepker.
31: John, ECB policymakers were unanimous in backing last month's 25 basis point hike as they saw surging oil prices spreading throughout the economy. But then the Iran peace deal and surprisingly sharp slowdown in inflation sowed division over what to do next. Fast forward to now, and fresh comments from President Trump have renewed concerns that fighting could again raise oil prices and drive inflation up. At the recent NATO summit, the president said that he thought the ceasefire with Iran was over and a waste of time. The US launched fresh strikes on the country and revoked a waiver that allowed the sale of Iranian oil. Any rebound, though, in energy prices will reinforce expectations that the US Federal Reserve may keep interest rates higher for longer. The recent Fed minutes revealed that a few officials saw a case for a rate hike in June. Speaking to Bloomberg recently at the Aix-en-Provence Economic Conference, the ECB governing council member Emmanuel Moulin referenced data showing that inflation had eased with the slump in oil prices. But that uncertain backdrop means a complicated picture for ECB officials. Peter Kinsella is head of investment services for the UK at Union Bancaire Privée, and he discussed the outlook that now looks in flux.
32: The big shift, really, I think, that we've seen in the, I would say, basically in the FOMC, going voting, you know, nine members vote, you know, not voting, but bringing their red expectation on the dot plot for a 25 bip rate hike this year. It basically suggests that the, I would say, the overall momentum on the FOMC is veering towards a rate hike this year, which was a big shift in January, I think. And clearly, you've seen the market interpretation. I think that also reflects what we've seen overnight and in previous days with the oil price and the latest attack on Iran. And really, I suppose, suppose the market is now saying, okay, that it's really veering towards really, really meaningfully pricing in a rate hike this year.
0: Okay, and we were talking with Trevor Greatham in the last part of the program about whether that is the thing that will be needed to burst any bubble, if you identify bubbles as being present in these markets at the moment, Peter. I mean, is that the way we're thinking about Fed rate hikes right now? Not that will be the driver, but that would be the thing that would stop.
32: I would say no, if I'm frank. Depends whether you believe we're in a bubble or not, which is a different discussion. But I think given that the market has only priced in one rate hike, if you look further out the curve, we've not really priced in an awful lot. So the market's kind of saying, right, one and done. I think in order to cause real pain for the equity market, you would have to price in a series of further rate hikes, which at present doesn't seem to be the case.
31: That was Peter Kinsella, head of investment services for the UK at Union Bancaire Privée, speaking there to Bloomberg's Vonnie Quinn. Joining me now for more on the challenge facing the ECB is Bloomberg's economics reporter William Horobin and our senior reporter covering the ECB, Jana Randa. Welcome to both of you. Jana, so the ECB's next decision on borrowing costs is on the 23rd of July. We have a few more days. What do you think is the mood, though, given this uncertain backdrop among ECB officials now?
1: Oh, they are definitely more concerned than they were maybe a week ago. That essentially all has to do with Trump and it all has to do with oil prices, because they decided to hike rates in June. Everything was, in a way, on track. Then the ceasefire happened, peace negotiations seemed to progress. And, you know, with that backdrop, they had maybe eased a little bit off the real, you know, panic levels, if you want, and were a bit more confident that the worst of the Iran shock may have already been over. But now, really, it's all back on. They are worried that inflation will stick above 2% for longer. They are concerned about second round effects. And, you know, additional rate hikes are very much on the agenda.
31: William, where do you think that leaves us in the run-up to the all-important July meeting?
2: Just going back to what Jana said about how quickly things are changing for these central bankers. It's a, you know, a few days is a long time in monetary policy these days. In Aix-en-Provence, in France last week, there was this sort of a Davos in the sunshine in France. And it's usually a very, very hot and stressful place to be, but everyone was actually very relaxed, including central bankers. I remember Nagel was even making jokes about football rather than speaking about policy. And the French central banker said that, you know, the ECB was now in a good position because things were so much calmer in Iran. But as Jana says, that's changed dramatically once again this week. And so we're sort of towards the July meeting, though, you asked, it probably won't change that much because they're very data dependent. I think they prefer to take decisions when they have more forecasts and more information.
31: Yeah, absolutely. I mean, William, what do you think about September then? And I think it's sort of an important moment to take the temperature for central bankers, as you say, and for the ECB in particular, because there has been quite a bit of movement in recent days around the expectations for rate hikes in Europe because of these moves in the Middle East, the moves on oil prices and what that means for inflation. So what's the thinking now about September?
2: What's been interesting in the last few days is that the oil price has bounced back up a bit, but not sort of dramatically as we had earlier. But pricing for market expectations for a move in September have shifted back up and looking about 80% now chance that ECB will hike again in September. But, you know, I think we have to be very cautious about that because the situation is so volatile. The markets are moving almost, you know, from hour to hour, depending what Trump says. And so I expect that, you know, that the central bankers will remain cautious and keep saying that they're very much data dependent, even as everyone else starts to think that September is probably more of a live meeting.
31: Jana, what do you think about September then? And also, as you say, William, that Trump can change the trajectory quite quickly. I mean, we saw Brent crude jump more than 6% higher over just 2 days, just after President Trump's NATO comments and those further strikes. Jana, what do you think about the path for rates and yeah, perhaps it is September that markets will be most focused on?
1: It looks very likely that the ECB will raise rates again after the summer in September. And that essentially has to do with the fact that as long as the conflict keeps going on, that means oil prices will remain elevated. That means trade will be disrupted because we don't know how shipping through the Strait of Hormuz is going to play out. And all that translates into inflation risks for the Eurozone. And, you know, higher for longer on the inflation side, it translates into uncertainty and potentially consumers and businesses raising inflation expectations as well. So the longer this conflict lasts, the more likely we will see also second round effects when, you know, for example, workers ask for more pay because prices are higher. And that has the ECB concerned. And that would all speak in favor of another rate hike.
31: William, what do you think the ECB is looking at most closely then? If we say data dependent, what are we thinking about as policymakers are trying to navigate, you know, quite difficult circumstances now?
2: The key risk that they're looking for is second round effects. So whether this starts turning up in, whether the increased price pressures start turning up in wage demands. They're also watching very closely for core inflation. So services in particular, to see if the indirect effects are spreading more than they might have anticipated. And even within, you know, some economists say even within like services inflation, they should be looking at the kind of services that are just adjacent to energy and might move up very quickly, like, I don't know, airline tickets, but could also come down very quickly. But then other services like business services that would be stickier. So they really have to pick through the data very, very carefully. Here in France, the central bank does a survey of business pricing. So they'll be looking at small sort of like bits of data like that. But so far, you know, that indicates, sure, businesses are raising prices, but not as much as they did in 2022.
31: Yeah, that's the Bank of France data to come, isn't it, in the next few days. Well, William, I think it's also at moments like this that there's quite a lot of chatter about whether central banks will end up making policy errors. And there's a bit of focus on that. I mean, the ECB was the first of the group of seven central banks to raise rates at the start of the Iran war. So I'm sure there'll be lots of focus also on making sure that each step is the right one and the worry about policy error.
2: To avoid sort of accusations of policy error, what the ECB probably wants to do is avoid giving any forward guidance, because the more they give guidance, the more markets adjust. And then if something happens quickly, then they're sort of locked into something that they didn't, that, you know, when the circumstances change, it's harder to avoid making a policy error if you've already guided in one direction.
31: Yeah, it also comes, of course, when in the next few days, the new, still fairly new Federal Reserve Chair Kevin Warsh is scheduled to give his first semi-annual monetary policy testimony before Congress. In terms of any read across, Jana, out of the Fed and into maybe this new world of central banking where we get slightly less forward guidance and less information from the Federal Reserve, is there a read across into the ECB, or at least are ECB policymakers thinking about that and watching it?
1: I mean, where they agree is certainly on not offering any forward guidance, because Will was right to point out they burned their fingers in the past. 2022 jumps to mind. And really, you know, what should they be guiding toward when they don't know what's happening themselves? But where things may be slightly different is that Kevin Warsh believes in, letting the market do its thing in a way, and then cross-checking by the end of the policy meeting whether policymakers and the market agree. So he seems to, at least to me, to build a little bit of movement volatility into the whole operation, whereas the ECB very clear at explaining how it will take decisions, on which basis it will take decisions. The president, Christine Lagarde, she described that at the Sintra conference not too long ago as framework guidance, and that's essentially explaining the reaction function. So the market, the policymakers, they're looking at the same set of information, the same data, the same input, and the market knows extremely well how policymakers will interpret those data.
31: Yeah, absolutely. Jana, thank you. That was Bloomberg's senior reporter covering the ECB, Jana Randow, and Bloomberg's economics reporter, William Horobin. Thank you to both of you. I'm Caroline Hepke here in London. You can catch us every weekday morning here for Bloomberg Daybreak Europe, beginning at 6 a.m. in London. That's 1 a.m. on Wall Street. John.
11: Thanks, Caroline. And coming up on Bloomberg Daybreak Weekend, a look ahead to Constitution Day in South Korea. I'm John Tucker, and this is Bloomberg.
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4: ABC News, I'm Chuck Sievertson. Talks in Oman today with officials of that country and Iranian reps are winding down. No signs of an immediate breakthrough. U.S. Ambassador to Israel Mike Huckabee tells Fox News that Israeli intelligence tipped off the U.S. to a very specific plot to assassinate President Trump. His comment contradicted Trump, who told the New York Post that Israel came up with nothing when asked about the plot, first reported by the Wall Street Journal. Saying he was detained by armed Israeli settlers in the West Bank Thursday, blocking a road, Congressman Ro Khanna, California Democrat. He says it makes him seriously consider running for president, accusing Israel of genocide and apartheid.
5: We need a new moral direction in our party.
4: Israeli military saying it responded to a report of civilians blocking a road and soldiers showed up and cleared them away. An American humanitarian worker has been infected with Ebola in the Democratic Republic of the Congo. This is ABC News.
17: And I'm Ed Kalenge in the Bloomberg Newsroom. Here are some of the stories we're watching. President Trump says the U.S. will continue talks with Iran, but considers a ceasefire between the countries to be over. The U.S. has also demanded Iran issue a public statement declaring the waterway open to all shipping without threats to civilian vessels. Bloomberg's Dan Williams is following the latest from Israel.
6: If the U.S. is to walk away from this crisis with Iran effectively in control of Hormuz, I think it'll be undeniable that Iran gained a major strategic achievement out of this war launched against it by the US and Israel. So I think that was the main aim of the MOU, to sort out the Hormuz issue, to allow an eventual US drawdown, albeit with pressure down the line to touch on other issues in Iran, for example, its nuclear program, its support for proxies. But really, Hormuz was most pressing.
17: Dan Williams on Bloomberg this weekend. Iran has since rejected U.S. talks until Washington agrees to its terms on the Strait of Hormuz. Apple is suing OpenAI for trade secret theft. More on this from Bloomberg's Charlie Pellett.
11: Apple is accusing the artificial intelligence startup and its hardware chief of engaging in a coordinated campaign to steal information about upcoming products. The iPhone maker said in the suit that OpenAI encouraged Apple employees to share information, components, drawings and other materials related to upcoming products, part of efforts by the AI company to develop its own suite of devices. In New York, Charlie Pellett, Bloomberg Radio.
17: A sweeping housing bill became law on Saturday without President Trump's signature or any White House fanfare after the president soured on a package of dozens of affordability provisions that he derided as a yawn. Trump's scuttled support in the dead-of-night enactment are setbacks for his allies on Capitol Hill, who had been looking to cast the law as a major bipartisan win on an issue voters are prioritizing heading into the midterm elections. The president's turnabout also serves as a reminder of how quickly he can swerve on policy matters, even on a law that features provisions he and his own advisors negotiated. As recently as June, Trump hailed the package as the most comprehensive and consequential housing legislation in the history of our country. Global news 24 hours a day and whenever you want it with Bloomberg News Now. I'm Ed Kalenge, and this is Bloomberg.
3: Now, your three-day weather forecast on Bloomberg 92.9.
7: Partly to mostly sunny this afternoon in the Boston area. Temperatures are going to be 80 to 85. Humidity definitely down from yesterday. Tonight we're clear to partly cloudy at times. Lows near 65. Sunshine tomorrow with high pressure overhead. Highs 80 to 85. Tomorrow night clear to partly cloudy. 65 to 70. Abundant sunshine. Maybe an isolated afternoon thunderstorm Monday. I'm Rob Carolin with your three-day forecast on Bloomberg 92.9.
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18: This is the Bloomberg Black Business Beat. Former NFL player and former Washington Commanders president Jason Wright is now focused on building up women's sports. He's head of investments at Project Level, a private investment fund dedicated to women's sports at Ariel Investments. The fund recently reached $250 million, and Wright spoke to Bloomberg about what hitting that number means for Project Level.
19: Women's sports are the small caps of sports, and so $250 million puts us amongst, if not the largest women's sports fund in the world, and that allows us to get at scale in the cap table so that we can really bring what's unique to us, which is operational expertise, not just the ability to run a healthy P&L and EBITDA producing women's sports franchises and leagues, but also to bring the relational capital to get good deals done.
18: Wright also says the overarching goal at Project Level is to get women athletes paid more. I'm Bloomberg's Justin Milliner on the Black Business Beat.
20: 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Making her first major finals appearance, 21-year-old Linda Nuskova defeated friend and Olympic doubles partner Karolina Muhova in three sets today, 6-2, 5-7, 6-3, to capture her first Grand Slam title. Nuskova dominated the first set before Muhova battled back, saving five championship points in the second to force the deciding set. Nuskova becomes the seventh different women's champion in the last seven Grand Slams, and at the age of 21, she's also the youngest Wimbledon champion since 2011. The men's Wimbledon final takes place tomorrow. It'll be world number one and defending champ Jannik Sinner taking on second-seeded Alexander Zverev on center court. Zverev, coming off his victory at the French Open, is attempting to become the first man in the professional era to win his second major title at the next event immediately after the first. With this tennis update, I'm Erica Herskowitz, Westwood One Sports.
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11: 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I'm John Tucker in New York. We go to South Korea next, where Constitution Day will be celebrated in the week ahead. And for a closer look at what this national holiday represents, let's turn to Doug Krisner, host of the Bloomberg Daybreak Asia podcast.
0: Thanks, John. Constitution Day commemorates the legal framework for the Republic of Korea. It was proclaimed on July 17, 1948, in a moment that set the stage for South Korea's governance and its national security during the Cold War. After the Second World War, the Republic of Korea was liberated from Japanese colonial rule, and the Korean Peninsula was divided along the 38th parallel into Soviet and American occupation zones. Now, these days, South Korea's national security is rooted in the strong defense alliance with the U.S., primarily as a deterrence against North Korea. And at the same time, South Korea has expanded its security partnership with NATO as a major non-member ally. And these dynamics have contributed to a still growing defense industry in South Korea. For a closer look at what's happening on the ground, let's bring in Bloomberg's Kat Barton. She is our bureau chief in Seoul. Thank you so much for being here. I want to begin by kind of going back to a recent ceremony in Seoul, highlighting the importance of the defense industry, and at the same time honoring some of the workers for their contributions. Maybe it's a good way to help us get into the sense of size of the overall defense industry in South Korea and the areas in which it operates.
1: It's an increasingly important part of the economy. I mean, if you've looked at the KOSPI over the last couple of years, you've seen some absolutely exponential growth there. And most of that is due to SK Hynix and Samsung. It's all an AI play. But the other bright spot is defense. And that's been kind of supercharged this year, actually, especially since, obviously, the Iran war. South Korea's government is super keen on growing the industry. They've targeted a number four position globally. And it's an industry that kind of really complements a lot of what is going on, unfortunately, conflict-wise globally at the moment, because they're very good in areas that have come into play, for example, with Ukraine in Europe. They've sold a lot of tanks to Poland, for example, recently. Their howitzers are increasingly in demand. And then also this year, we've seen huge growth in demand in the Middle East for interceptors. So South Korea makes something that's very akin to a US Patriot missile, but is a lot cheaper, and they can produce them a lot quicker. So that has been something that they've seen a lot of interest from Middle Eastern governments.
0: So I'm glad you brought up the issue of the memory chip makers, because we have seen recently how the government in Seoul has become involved, increasingly involved, in helping names like SK Hynix and Samsung add capacity to their production of memory chips. How is the government disposed when it comes to adding capacity in the defense industries?
1: They are proactive. The industry here is dominated by what we call chaebol, which are these family-run companies. So they're huge conglomerates that control most of, you know, the production line. So the government has really been strongly backing them, because you have to remember, South Korea remains technically at war, right? So the conflict with nuclear-armed North Korea, which ended in the 1950s, it ended in an armistice, not a treaty, not a peace treaty. So the government remains technically in a state of war. So these huge defense companies are not only part of a kind of growing export strategy, but they're integral to South Korea's own defense. They have to be making tanks, howitzers, ammunition, developing new fighter jets, because they're constantly locked in this state of conflict with Kim Jong-un in the north, who has, you know, frequently threatened to wipe out Seoul and reduce it to rubble. So there's a lot of government backing. And the government obviously recognizes that strategically, if they can keep the industry going, it's also a huge asset export-wise. They see opportunity globally, and they are really trying to help these chaebol firms capitalize on it.
0: So we know that North Korea, Kat, is a nuclear power. Seoul doesn't operate in this space. It's been reliant on the U.S. security umbrella. But I'm wondering whether the mood is changing a bit, and whether Seoul might feel the need to develop more within the nuclear space. Is that possible?
1: the U.S. security umbrella is crucial to South Korean defense. And the government here has said repeatedly, the president has said, they do not want their own nuclear weapons. Lee Jae-myung said it a couple of weeks ago. They really have emphasized that they feel, you know, they're committed to nuclear non-proliferation. They don't want to become like a rogue state akin to North Korea by developing their own nuclear weapons. However, obviously, there are growing voices here that suggest they should at least look at this option. And what they have been doing, and they have talked to U.S. President Donald Trump about, is developing their own nuclear-powered submarine. So that's not a nuclear-armed submarine, but they have the technology to build it. They're talking to the U.S., and that project is moving forward. And that would be a huge step up for their naval defenses, because at the moment they have, you know, very sophisticated diesel-powered submarines, but not a nuclear-powered one. And that's their next goal.
0: I'm so glad you brought up the submarines, because recently South Korea missed out on a chance to build 12 subs for the Canadian Navy. That contract went to Germany's ThyssenKrupp Marine Systems. But I'm wondering, when you look at areas like shipbuilding, submarine building, whether that represents a big opportunity for the global market, particularly Europe.
1: It definitely is. And it was a big blow to the South Korean side to miss out on that Canadian contract. I think obviously they went for the NATO partner. But even when, you know, the president and the companies came out afterwards, they emphasized the whole bidding process had been a huge learning experience. And it shows the fact that they were even being considered neck and neck with Germany shows how far the industry has come, right? It's made huge strides in recent years that they are up there as a top global partner. And there were analysts that we spoke to afterwards saying, yes, obviously, you know, maybe security partnership wise, Germany makes sense. But realistically, South Korea would have been a better choice because they can do it more quickly. They have more capacity. You know, they build a really good product more cheaply and more reliably. And I think that's certainly why, you know, President Trump has talked about, you know, huge cooperation in shipbuilding with South Korea. It's a key part of the $350 billion trade deal that they struck with the U.S. to avoid tariffs with shipbuilding. The idea of the South Korean shipbuilding companies coming to help rebuild and regenerate kind of, you know, the Philadelphia shipyards and that kind of thing. But I think in terms of defense, they missed out on that recent contract. But for the South Korean side, that's just, you know, a blip in the road, and it's not going to put them off. They're going for more contracts, and they very much see this as a global opportunity.
0: So we've touched on, let's call it, the addressable market for exports of defense hardware. But let's go back to the threat from North Korea, whether we're talking nuclear, missiles, or cyber, as being kind of the primary driver for a lot of what's happening in the defense industry in the South. I'm trying to get a sense of the appetite for more domestic military spending right now, and how the citizens in South Korea would feel about that.
1: South Korea has mandatory military service. They also have a demographic crisis. They have very few babies globally. So they are looking at a lot of options in terms of how they protect themselves moving forward. All men under 30 have to serve 18 months in the military. And there is, you know, widespread support for that. I think obviously everyone who lives in Seoul recognizes that you're 60 kilometers from the border and that North Korea is not to be trusted. In terms of defense spending, the government is looking at moving into kind of newer areas. They've talked recently a lot about robotics, whether they could turn to robots to start helping with this demographic decline, the anticipated fall off in the number of enlistments in future. And they're also looking very much at drones, because you have to remember, North Korea became the only third party in the world to kind of intervene directly in the Ukraine conflict. It sent troops to help Russia fight Ukraine, and it has sent tens of thousands of container loads of weapons, mostly cheap low-end ammunition, to help the Russian military. By Ukrainian estimates, they're providing kind of 30%, 40% of the ammunition that Russia is using, right? So that's coming from Kim Jong-un's stockpiles. So I think in terms of, you know, South Korea's looking at this, they're looking at what has North Korea learned from that involvement in Ukraine. And obviously, they now have some battle-hardened KPA troops, Korean People's Army troops. And they also have a lot of understanding of drone warfare, which is not something that South Korea itself has ever experienced in a combat situation. But the North Korean soldiers have been there in Ukraine fighting, or not in Ukraine, they're fighting in Russian territory, but have been fighting alongside Russian soldiers and seen this modern drone warfare. So I think the South Korean military is looking at heavy investments in drones, in unmanned UAVs, and they're looking at also robotics, what they can do in that space to counter these kind of huge strides that North Korea has taken as a result of their military relationship with Russia.
0: I'm wondering about the tension that still exists between South Korea and Japan after the Second World War. Some of those issues have yet to be resolved, and I'm wondering about the level of cooperation when it comes to areas within the defense industries between South Korea and Japan, and whether Japan could be in some way a customer for some of the hardware that South Korea produces.
1: There is obviously lingering tension. It was a quite lengthy period of quite brutal colonial occupation for the Korean Peninsula under the Japanese. And both sides, Tokyo and Seoul, have made huge strides recently to bury that historical hatchet. Relations are very good. I think if you look at areas, for example, like the monitoring of North Korean missile launches, the US, South Korea, and Japan have very integrated intelligence sharing. They monitor missile launches in real time. They really coordinate in that kind of sphere very well. I think there are other areas where there's kind of lingering historical sensitivities. For example, I know that Japanese participation in some of the joint US-South Korean military drills sometimes is a bit tricky. For example, their military flies the Rising Sun flag, which I think is very sensitive in South Korea. There are people here who get a bit sensitive seeing that flying because it's still associated with the colonial period. But in terms of them being a customer, I mean, I think Japan is also looking to ramp up their own domestic industry, right? But they're definitely behind South Korea just because of the, you know, the South Korean have this unique circumstance with North Korea where they've had to just maintain themselves at a certain level of readiness ahead of other regional countries. So I certainly think with relations between Seoul

0: Matt Barton, our bureau chief in Seoul. I'm Doug Krisner. 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
1: All right. Thanks, Doug. And that does it for this edition of Bloomberg Daybreak Weekend. 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I'm John Tucker. 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
4: From ABC News, I'm Chuck Severson. U.S. Ambassador to Israel Mike Huckabee tells Fox News that Israeli intelligence tipped off the U.S. to a very specific plot to assassinate President Trump. His comment contradicted Trump, who told the New York Post that Israel came up with nothing when asked about the plot, first reported in the Wall Street Journal. ABC News senior White House correspondent Selena Wang.
5: The president is issuing this new threat against Iran, posting that 1,000 missiles are locked and loaded and aimed at Iran, with thousands more to immediately follow if the Iranian government acts on its threat to assassinate or attempt to assassinate him.
4: With the Iran war not resolved yet, with no U.S. demands met, talks in Oman today with officials of that country and Iranian reps are winding down, delegations departing without any signs of an immediate breakthrough. But that could change, says a U.S. official and a source familiar to ABC News. The Trump administration demands a public statement from Iran declaring the Strait of Hormuz is fully open and ships are safe from attacks. So far, Iran hasn't done that. What makes Congressman Ro Khanna seriously think about running for president, says the California Democrat, is him being detained by armed Israeli settlers in the West Bank Thursday, blocking a road.
6: These hoodlums come in with machine guns, an M4, an American-made machine gun, and they detain us. They block off the road. And then they call the IDF, and the IDF is on their side, not on the side of the Americans.
4: Accusing Israel of genocide and apartheid.
6: We need a new moral direction in our party.
4: The Israeli military saying it responded to a report of civilians blocking a road and soldiers showed up and cleared them away. An American humanitarian worker has been infected with Ebola in the Democratic Republic of the Congo. Just weeks ago, another American, a doctor, was infected and later flown to Germany for treatment. There have been over 600 deaths from Ebola in DRC, according to health officials. 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
8: After some very nice weather today, another nice day coming up as we conclude the weekend tomorrow. High pressure continues to work its way towards the region. It'll be drifting across the area throughout the night and tomorrow. And then as the system moves into the western Atlantic early next week, much warmer and more humid air is going to start to surge back into New England. Clear to occasionally partly cloudy tonight, lows near 65. Sunshine for tomorrow, a few fair weather clouds tomorrow afternoon, highs are 80 to 85. Tomorrow night, it's clear to partly cloudy, lows are 65 to near 70. Monday, we'll continue to enjoy sunshine, unfortunately become rather uncomfortable with highs near 90 and an increase in humidity Monday afternoon. We could see an isolated shower or a thunderstorm, especially away from the coast on Monday. Then Tuesday, we'll see more in the way of sunshine. It's going to be rather warm. Highs will be close to 95. I'm Rob Carolyn, and that's your Bloomberg three-day forecast. 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
4: Crews are draining the Lincoln Memorial's reflecting pool again as President Trump's problem-plagued effort to renovate the site pushes past his initial July 4th deadline. 10 dead in the crash of a small plane in the Bahamas, ABC's Tom Sufi Burridge.
9: There were 9 passengers on board and 1 pilot. Aviation regulators saying the crash follows other safety incidents involving the airline, Flamingo Air. It has now had its operating license suspended while the investigation is carried out.
4: Russian attacks on Ukraine killed 6 people, including a child, and wounded 29, officials say, adding that Ukrainian forces damaged more than 24 Russian tankers and other ships. Cleanup is underway after 300 people were rescued in Missouri yesterday from floods, including several campers who took shelter on the roof of a building that collapsed, say local officials. With many storm-related flight delays, according to FlightAware, ABC's Clara McMichael with a tip on how to deal with airline weather delays.
10: 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So if your flight is delayed or canceled,

0: You can get those minute-to-minute notifications about that. It'll also let you know if there are any travel waivers in place, which will allow you to rebook your flight without those change fees. And if you do want to rebook, you can do that on the app, too, instead of having to wait in a long customer service line or on hold for hours on the phone.
1: Tips for travelers. Chuck Sievertson, ABC News.
2: And I'm Ed Kalenge in the Bloomberg Newsroom. Here are some of the stories we're watching. Iran has rejected President Trump's contention that peace talks could continue without a ceasefire, saying Washington must meet Tehran's conditions for resolving transit issues through the Strait of Hormuz and normalizing its oil exports. While the president said he wanted to continue talks, he also threatened late Friday to shower Iran with 1,000 missiles if it acted on a threat to kill him. In a social media post, he cited calls to kill him that were made at the funeral of Ayatollah Ali Khamenei after Israel reportedly informed Trump of an Iranian assassination plot. The semi-official Fars news agency reported Saturday the Iranian authorities want the U.S. to implement agreed-upon understandings before any talks take place. Gas and diesel markets are signaling a fuel supply crunch amid renewed strikes in the Strait of Hormuz. Clara Gillespie is a senior fellow for climate and energy at the Council on Foreign Relations and says the situation remains incredibly fragile.
3: We've seen a range of analyses and predictions that say everything between we could expect if the recovery continues to move forward, if the strait does remain open to an extent, even if it's a complicated reopening, you know, maybe starting to see a renormalization, a major recovery of Gulf energy flows by the end of the year, going into next year. And then at the other end of the spectrum, you get all the way to we should never expect to see a full recovery.
2: Brent crude closed at $76 a barrel, suggesting the energy shock from the war may be far from over. Apple is suing OpenAI for trade secret theft, accusing the artificial intelligence startup of engaging in a coordinated campaign to steal information about upcoming products. Bloomberg Tech co-host Ed Ludlow has more.
4: This is a big story, and I would say probably actually as much about Silicon Valley's look to the future of hardware as much as it is the people. You know, if you think about the landscape of Apple and Meta as examples, trying to work out how people, consumers, use AI through different device form factors. The smartphone is what we mostly use, but glasses are coming in. People have tried pins. That's kind of the underlying layer of the story.
2: Ed Ludlow on Bloomberg This Weekend. 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I'm Ed Kalenge. This is Bloomberg.
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13: The last few weeks have been kind of spellbinding. Andy Burnham won a by-election, he became an MP, and within weeks of that, he's going to be Prime Minister. We're in an extraordinary period, and because it's moving so fast, you can lose how astonishing it is.
12: Steve Richards, podcaster and UK political commentator.
14: Nigel Farage has definitely been an actor in this Labour drama, hasn't he?
13: Reform have been ahead in opinion polls in Britain for a long time now. And part of his task is to turn that round. I think what he will try and do is become the figure. All those who want to stop Farage becoming Prime Minister feel okay about coalescing around.
12: From Bloomberg Weekend, this is the Michelle Hussein Show. I'm Michelle Hussein.
14: We did a UK politics episode here a few weeks ago, but so much has happened since that it was time to return. A new Prime Minister, Andy Burnham, looks set to soon be seen walking up Downing Street and taking the reins of power. Part of the background to that, the Labour Party deciding to replace its leader mid-term, has been the rise of Nigel Farage. And this has been a week when he has again dominated the headlines. There's been scrutiny of his donors, his benefits, his property portfolio. And he has responded to that by calling for a rerun of the contest for his parliamentary seat. So there is a lot happening in British politics right now. Labour is hoping to look refreshed and revived through bringing in Andy Burnham, someone who was until recently the mayor of one of England's great cities. I interviewed him when he was in that role in Manchester. He talked about his ambition, his responsibilities, his sense of mission. He was very far then from being a national leader. I've been thinking, too, of the change in Keir Starmer's fortunes. From the moment that we stood together on a TV debate stage days before the last UK general election, only 2 years ago, but he had the wind in his sails then. He was the coming man. Taking us through all of this is Steve Richards, longtime political commentator and now podcaster, host of Rock and Roll Politics, a podcast with a loyal army of listeners who he calls the cooperative. Steve is particularly knowledgeable about Labour politics and leaders. He's the author of many books. Some of them were on the table when he came into the studio, and I've put details in the show notes. And do have a look at Bloomberg.com/Michelle, because that is where you will find my notes and reflections on each and every episode, including what I read before and after the conversations. And this time with Steve, we begin with his writing and a very early observation of British politics. I'm sure we're going to talk about characters in the present day, one in particular.
13: Yeah, exactly.
14: There's a great story that you share about Wilson and seeing him have an egg thrown at him the way he responded to it.
13: Yeah, it's an absolutely, for me, a moment where politics came alive. I was there.
14: Yeah.
13: And I was very young and it was just so exciting.
14: And the
13: it was electric.
14: Effect, it seems to bring him alive.
13: He was
14: such a horrible experience.
13: He looked about 90 and this happened. And he changed, came about 30 years younger, and the whole mood of the hall changed. And I was about 10 or 11, but I found it fascinating. Mm-hmm. I can do it with the Harold Wilson impersonation, but it will be lost on most of your audience.
14: God, share it with me now, though. I want
13: to
14: hear
13: it. So he sort of looked up with this egg down him and said, "Now, here we have 6 months of a Labour government, which goes to show you could only afford to throw eggs under a Labour government." And the whole audience laughed and erupted. And the, as I say, Wilson looked about 50 compared to 90. And it's the humour as a power of leadership.
14: And the presence of mind.
13: And to act quickly.
14: Yes.
13: Exactly right.
14: Because he's before the social media era. But hearing you describe that, I can imagine him in the era of being doorstepped with a camera and having phones in your face all the time.
13: Yeah, exactly, exactly.
14: Steve, I wanted to start with the theme of your latest book, Turning Points, because it is about moments of crisis or change. Some of them are British political crises. Some of them are international, the decision to go to war in Iraq, the pandemic, the global financial crash. But it made me wonder about something relating to now. Technically, what we're about to see is effectively a handover from one Labour Prime Minister to another. But do you think it could be more than that? Do you think that this transition could actually be a turning point for Britain?
13: I think it could, and it's not automatic. When there is a change of Prime Minister mid-term, the external challenges remain the same. A lot of the government remains the same. But in this case, the rise of Andy Burnham, it could be. Because he has got a very clear agenda for what has gone wrong with the British state and how Britain is governed and how he wants to put it right. Now, if he, and it's a big if he implements his plan, this will be a turning point. And no one quite knows in advance how a prime minister is going to perform. But certainly his ideas, partly learned from when he left Westminster many years ago, has the potential to be transformative.
14: This great rebalancing of power, the biggest rebalancing of power in British history or recent British history, which he has stated. Now, we don't have very much detail on that, but, and I have, and you have much more than me, heard people who are about to lead or want to lead, you know, making these big speeches, I'll reduce welfare spending, I'll build more houses. But you think there is something more fundamental that he wants to do?
13: Yeah. So one qualification in British politics, quite often, leaders who are about to become prime minister, whatever the context, often claim their big idea is a change in the way power is exercised. I think the difference here is Andy Burnham means it. I think his experience of being a mayor of Greater Manchester, where he saw certainly in transport, the power of local leadership translating into an actual policy development, means that he thinks this is a way forward. And I think he's got views also on the way the British state has become pretty dysfunctional more widely beyond the need to devolve power. He calls it the outsourced state. A lot of Britain is run by unelected agencies and private companies. And the paths of accountability and responsibility are so blurred. It's very hard for a government to get anything done. Now, how he finds the money to deal with this is a huge, huge question.
14: And we're going to dig into all of that, the ideas and how to implement them and what they'll cost. But I want to talk for a moment about how the UK got to this point in time where a prime minister who won a huge majority less than 2 years ago ends up being booted out by his own party. Now, you're really plugged into Labour politics in particular. Your son-in-law, both MPs, your daughter is a political advisor too. When did you first start hearing that Starmer was in serious trouble with his own MPs?
13: Well, not from any of them.
14: I find that hard to believe.
13: No, seriously,
14: Steve.
13: Seriously.
14: They're careful what they tell you in case it ends up on air.
13: Really. Really careful. I think they see me as an irritant, to be honest, because I just have my own views. I mean, and my view is that he was in trouble from quite early on. Leadership requires sort of titanic qualities. And he came into politics very late and didn't have many of those titanic qualities. He had a few. Resilience, when he chose to have a dogged attention to policy detail. But I don't think he understood how you had to work a government, how to liaise with his MPs who became antagonistic quite early on. Some of them anyway.
14: Should Starmer ever have been leader of the Labour Party then? What would you give him credit for?
13: Well, on one level, it's fascinating because here is someone who not only led Labour to a victory, but a landslide election victory. And Labour don't win many general elections in Britain. So that was an achievement. There's no doubt about it. And if you step back from all the noise, there were also policy reforms of some considerable significance. The National Health Service is in a better place now, measurably, than it was. And I think the economy is more stable than it was. But, you know, to be honest, after the 14 years of pretty wild rule, the Liz Truss premiership, the Boris Johnson premiership, I think the anti-Tory mood was set. And he'll hate me for saying this, but the degree to which Keir Starmer brought about that victory is questionable. I think Boris Johnson, Liz Truss, and others helped Labour return with that landslide
14: majority.
13: They lost
14: the election. The Conservatives lost the election rather than Labour winning it. He did, however, transform the party in the minds of those who were very against it during the Jeremy Corbyn years. And that period, Andy Burnham sat out because he was running Greater Manchester in that time. Is that an achievement, in your view, that Starmer did put the party in a position where people who had turned against them completely...
13: It was partly an achievement and partly a problem. Here's why. The achievement was, very quickly, he took control of the Labour Party. The Labour Party is really hard to control. And I see Neil Kinnock, who led Labour in the 1980s and really had to change Labour from the doldrums of absolute election slaughters. And Neil Kinnock says to me, I won't use the swear words he put in as well, but he said, how the hell did he do this? You know, it took Neil Kinnock 9 years. Very quickly, Keir Starmer had the levers of power in the Labour Party. However, in the way he became a very authoritarian leader, expelling people who challenged what he and his then chief advisor, Morgan McSweeney, regarded as the only acceptable route to take, the sort of sacking of various ministers on the so-called soft left of the Labour Party, ended up giving those very victims more power than they've ever possessed before.
14: More from my conversation with UK political commentator Steve Richards coming up. I'm Michelle Hussein, and this is Bloomberg.
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15: After a rather pleasant day, a quiet evening and overnight here in southern New England as high pressure settles in across the region. We're clear to partly cloudy. Overnight lows are near 65. Sunshine throughout the day on Sunday. There'll be a few fair weather clouds Sunday afternoon, 80 to 85. For Sunday night, we're clear to partly cloudy and 65 to 70. Sunshine Monday, maybe an isolated storm 90, more sun Tuesday. I'm Rob Carolyn with your three-day forecast on Bloomberg 92.9.
2: And I'm Ed Kalegi in the Bloomberg newsroom. Here are some of the stories we're watching. Iran has rejected President Trump's contention that peace talks could continue without a ceasefire, saying Washington must meet Tehran's conditions for resolving transit issues through the Strait of Hormuz and normalizing its oil exports. While Trump said he wanted to continue talks, he also threatened late Friday to shower Iran with 1,000 missiles if it acted on a threat to kill him. In a social media post, he cited calls to kill him that were made at the funeral of Ayatollah Ali Khamenei after Israel reportedly informed Trump of an Iranian assassination plot. The semi-official Fars News agency reported Saturday the Iranian authorities want the U.S. to implement agreed-upon understandings before any talks take place. The New York Times has denounced the Justice Department for seeking to compel reporters to testify about the new Air Force One. Bloomberg's Monica Ricks explains.
16: The Trump administration issued subpoenas to several New York Times journalists Friday after the Times reported on security concerns involving President Trump's new Qatari-donated Air Force One. The subpoenas didn't include many details except to ask reporters to testify before a federal grand jury in Manhattan on Wednesday. But the Times says some of these orders were delivered by federal agents who showed up at reporters' homes, calling it a brazen act to intimidate journalists from doing their jobs. The White House hasn't commented, and an FBI official has declined to explain the security issue. Monica Ricks, Bloomberg Radio.
2: Ro Khanna, a prominent Democratic U.S. lawmaker from California, says Saturday he was detained by armed Israeli settlers along with other Americans during a visit to the Israeli-occupied West Bank and said the military was complicit in the incident. Khanna said in a post on X, Israeli settlers brandishing American-made M4s detained me and other Americans on my trip to Palestine. When the Israeli military arrived at the scene, he added, they sided with the settlers and continued our detention. They made a huge mistake, unquote. Footage and accounts provided to the New York Times by Khanna and his team shows a group of armed men blocking the road outside a small village in the southern West Bank and swearing at them in Hebrew and Arabic. After calls to the U.S. Embassy and Israeli police, Khanna said he was allowed to pass. Global news, 24 hours a day and whenever you want it with Bloomberg News Now. I'm Ed Kalegi. This is Bloomberg.
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14: I'm Michelle Hussein, and you're listening to some highlights of the Michelle Hussein Show podcast on Bloomberg Radio. This week, it's the political commentator and podcaster Steve Richards about the UK's upcoming change in leadership. Book, the Prime Minister, you have a very useful checklist for if the country is looking to elect a Prime Minister, he or she must have the following qualifications. And the first one you put on the list is he or she must be a political teacher.
13: Yeah.
14: Which I thought teacher was a really interesting word to use here.
13: Yeah.
14: What do you mean by it? And is Andy Burnham a political teacher?
13: Yeah, a political teacher is absolutely essential because policies erupt around voters all the time. And what many aspiring leaders forget to do is explain why they are doing what they're doing. And more widely, you have to then explain how that policy fits into the rest of your government's policies, and then frame an overall sense of purpose and mission. And teaching can take kind of many different forms. President Trump is a teacher in his own way.
14: In his mastery of social media? In
13: his hunger to be the main commentator on his own leadership. And so he is an around-the-clock commentator. Now, he does it in a very eccentric way, but he is there explaining what he's doing and why he's doing it all the time. Now, Andy Burnham is a completely different political character, but he too is, I think, a teacher. I say I think because you never wholly know until they get into the position of ultimate power, president, prime minister. But I think he is one of those who is conscious all the time. He needs to be in a never-ending dialogue with voters. His social media videos are brilliant. Now, whether it's going to be quite challenging. So devolution, his big theme, is a quite dry topic. So he has to make it exciting. So the big test of his teaching capacity is to come. But the great election winners and those who remain in power for a long time are political teachers.
14: So it's interesting that you think he is that. And obviously, he's had a significant experience in Greater Manchester for nearly a decade. He's grown in that job, no doubt, but it's worth reminding everyone that he ran for the Labour leadership twice before and lost. And you, when you interviewed him a couple of years ago now, you did put this criticism to him that he has been seen as a bit of a shapeshifter, loyal to Tony Blair, loyal to Gordon Brown, not necessarily willing to go up against Jeremy Corbyn.
13: Yeah.
14: He had an answer for you.
13: Yeah, I mean, it was quite interesting. He said, I was always to the left of New Labour.
14: This means essentially to the left of Tony Blair.
13: Yeah, yeah. So this is his own definition of who he is and always was. And I have some sympathy with him about this. As you know, there's a joke doing the rounds about someone going into the pub who's a Blairite, a Brownite, a Corbynista. Hello, Andy Burnham. But looking back to that period, there were lots of people who came into Parliament during the Tony Blair period who were ambitious and wanted to get into Tony Blair's government. And they hadn't always been where Tony Blair was. And they moved with the times and then they moved again. Lots of people do that. So I think probably his self-description of being to the left economically, but small C conservative on issues like crime and immigration is probably an accurate place to start in trying to understand him.
14: So let's dig into what he's done in Manchester, his record, and the idea that Manchesterism is the new political philosophy that he will bring to the government of the UK, a version of what he's achieved in Manchester. Can you explain it with reference to the buses? What did he do?
13: Yeah.
14: The terminology is significant.
13: Yeah. The terminology is really significant. And I made a mistake in that interview I did. I said, so you've become much more enthusiastic about public ownership. He uses the term public control. So what happened in Greater Manchester? And it had already begun before he got there. And he's been criticized for that as well. But I think that's unfair because, you know, it's not his fault that good things were happening. It's how did he adapt to it when he got there? And so the buses were privatized, which meant only the routes that were profitable were run with any kind of regularity. There's trams in Manchester. They were completely disconnected from other transport services. So they connected the whole thing. And they regulated. Fares were kept to a minimum. You could have a ticket where you could go from one form of transport, a bus, to another, the trams, as happens in London. And I remember the day it all was interconnected. He did one of his very clever pieces to camera on social media, and it felt exciting. Now, that's not the same as renationalization, because the private sector is still involved.
14: They get a franchise.
13: They get a franchise, but it's regulated and coordinated.
14: And they're forced to go to places which they might not have chosen to go to route-wise because it wasn't profitable.
13: Exactly.
14: But and I think passenger numbers have risen. Passenger numbers have risen.
13: Revenue, therefore, goes up. And it generates growth because people can move around more efficiently. And the key thing, and this is where it works, I think, is these mayors are accountable for this. So if it had gone wrong, Burnham would have been a disaster area. The fact that it worked meant he was incredibly popular in Greater Manchester. And so it is about how you work with the private sector in different ways. Now, the big test is whether you can extend it across a whole country with different sized conurbations and all of that. And that's a huge question.
14: And not just in transport, in lots of other
13: areas.
14: There's this pamphlet that was released in this critical period of a few weeks ago as Labour was mulling a new leader called the Productive State, which I think is known to be an influence. It comes from a group of MPs and Andy Burnham's endorsed this position. The Productive State, a framework for Manchesterism, which says that what's been done with buses could be done for water and energy. I mean, the idea is not just to make services better, but also to bring down the cost of living. Again, something that everyone wants to do everywhere in the world. I think what's interesting about this paper, and which I hadn't really thought about in this way till it spelt it out, is that it says that the high cost of essentials in the UK is not just about individual household budgets. It puts pressure on public spending because the welfare state has to cushion the blow of that. But the money it spends on housing benefit goes to landlords, or the money it might spend on energy bills goes to the energy companies. The state ameliorates without ever being permitted to cure directly. This is the fiscal escalator we are trapped on.
13: Yeah.
14: And there's clearly a problem there, but it feels like an immense one to solve.
13: It really does. I think this is what he means by this phrase, the outsourced state, because How do you, to use another very popular phrase in British politics, take back control or a degree of control? And you're right to suggest or imply that with transport, to some extent, it's easy because the sums involved aren't huge. I mean, buses are relatively cheap to run. The challenge with something like water is massive because the truth is there has been underinvestment in water since the privatization and before they were privatized.
14: Where do you think those sums that will be necessary will come from? Because the choice could largely be taxation or it could be borrowing.
13: Yeah.
14: He has said he will stick to the current government's rules, which limit borrowing for day-to-day spending. So, I mean, what are you expecting? More taxation or more borrowing or a mix?
13: There's going to have to be more taxation. I mean, if you look at what he has been saying, and I think at this point we do have to follow what he has been saying and assume he means it. So one of the things he has said is that he's going to initiate the biggest council house building program for decades. We know he wants to speed up plans for a national social care system. When he was health secretary, he had devised one and was going to fund it through various means, which got labeled as the death tax because it was about inheritance tax.
14: A tax on people's estates.
13: Exactly. Yeah. So then we look at the demands for defense spending, which seem to go up and up on a kind of near daily basis. And we haven't even got to water. So these are huge things. We also know that he's publicly said he will stick to the fiscal rules, although he's indicated in the past that they need to be looked at again. But I don't think he has the space to look at them again at the beginning. There is a fear in Britain of every incoming prime minister of having a Liz Truss experience. Liz Truss, prime minister for a month, the markets went bonkers and she was out. And so, therefore, I think he will have to and will, I think, put up taxes. And how he does that will be very interesting, who he targets, because these midterm prime ministers are constrained. They haven't won an election. So he's working on a parliament elected on Labour's manifesto at the last general election, which ruled out quite a lot of tax rises.
14: Well, or he's in the position where he doesn't have to have an election for another 3 years.
13: Yeah.
14: And he could do with that time.
13: Yeah.
14: and you know, try and show a record that enables people to elect him at that point.
13: Yeah, that is probably what he will do. It's quite hard, if you're a prime minister, to give up a House of Commons where you have a majority of way over 100, which is huge in British politics. Most prime ministers would die for this kind of majority. However, this will be a running theme. It always is with incoming prime ministers. And the one advantage it would give Andy Burnham if he were to hold and win a general election is he would then be freer to pursue his own agenda on all these issues, giving away power from the centre to the local tax. He would have more flexibility. Mind you, going into an election saying you're going to change that is a risk as well. As ever with leadership, he faces thousands of dilemmas.
14: More from my conversation with UK political commentator Steve Richards coming up. I'm Michelle Hussein, and this is Bloomberg.
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4: ABC News, I'm Chuck Sievertson. Israeli intelligence tipped off the U.S. to a very specific plot to assassinate President Trump, says U.S. Ambassador to Israel Mike Huckabee to Fox News. His comment contradicted Trump, who told the New York Post that Israel came up with nothing about the plot, first reported by the Wall Street Journal. Talks in Oman today with reps of Iran and Oman produced no news of a breakthrough. Congressman Ro Khanna says he's seriously thinking about running for president after the California Democrat was detained by armed Israeli settlers in the West Bank Thursday. And the Israeli military arrived and took the settlers' side.
2: If you're unwilling to speak up against the genocide in Gaza, the apartheid in the West Bank, then you are morally compromised.
4: The Israeli military says it responded to a report of civilians blocking a road and soldiers cleared them away. A runner was gored in the face during a bull run at Spain's San Fermín Festival today. This is ABC News.
5: And I'm Ed Kalenge in the Bloomberg Newsroom. Here are some of the stories we're watching. Iran has rejected President Trump's contention that peace talks could continue without a ceasefire, saying Washington must meet Tehran's conditions for resolving transit issues through the Strait of Hormuz and normalizing its oil exports. While the president said he wanted to continue talks, he also threatened late Friday to shower Iran with 1,000 missiles if it acted on a threat to kill him. In a social media post, he cited calls to kill him that were made at the funeral of Ayatollah Ali Khamenei after Israel reportedly informed Trump of an Iranian assassination plot. The semi-official Fars news agency reported Saturday the Iranian authorities want the U.S. to implement agreed-upon understandings before any talks take place. Gas and diesel markets are signaling a fuel supply crunch amid renewed strikes in the Strait of Hormuz. Clara Gillespie is a senior fellow for climate and energy at the Council on Foreign Relations and says the situation remains incredibly fragile.
6: We've seen a range of analyses and predictions that say everything between we could expect if the recovery continues to move forward, if the Strait does remain open to an extent, even if it's a complicated reopening, you know, maybe starting to see a renormalization, a major recovery of Gulf energy flows by the end of the year, going into next year. And then at the other end of the spectrum, you get all the way to we should never expect to see a full recovery.
5: Brent crude closed at $76 a barrel, suggesting the energy shock from the war may be far from over. Apple is suing OpenAI for trade secret theft, accusing the artificial intelligence startup of engaging in a coordinated campaign to steal information about upcoming products. Bloomberg Tech co-host Ed Ludlow has more.
7: This is a big story, and I would say probably actually as much about Silicon Valley's look to the future of hardware as much as it is the people. You know, if you think about the landscape of Apple and Meta as examples, trying to work out how people, consumers, use AI through different device form factors. The smartphone is what we mostly use, but glasses are coming in, people have tried pins. That's kind of the underlying layer of the story.
5: Ed Ludlow on Bloomberg This Weekend. Global news 24 hours a day and whenever you want it with Bloomberg News Now. I'm Ed Kalenge. 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
32: Now, your three-day weather forecast on Bloomberg 92.9.
8: Generally clear skies tonight. We may see a few clouds here and there. Lows will be near 65. Sunshine coming up for tomorrow should be very similar to today's weather. Highs 80 to 85. Tomorrow night, clear to partly cloudy at 65 to 70. Monday, mostly sunny, hot near 90 with a chance of an isolated afternoon storm. Tuesday, more sunshine, highs back in the 90s. I'm Rob Carolyn with your three-day forecast on Bloomberg 92.9.
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17: This is the Bloomberg Business of Entertainment Report brought to you by the Commercial Real Estate Development Association. California is seeing increased demand for its film and television tax credit program after expanding it to $750 million annually to compete with similar incentives offered by New York and several European countries. The Office of Governor Gavin Newsom said 170 total projects were awarded the benefit for the fiscal year that concluded June 30th. It says the economic impact is a record $6.6 billion, with the projects creating almost 35,000 jobs for cast and crew. Another 41 projects were announced just last week. They include the animated film Donkey, produced by DreamWorks Animation, based on the donkey from Shrek.
18: You might have seen a house fly, maybe even a super fly, but I bet you ain't never seen a donkey fly.
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19: Westwood One Sports presents this special tennis update. Playing in her first Grand Slam final, Linda Nuskova of Czechia is a first-time Grand Slam champion. She won Wimbledon today, outlasting fellow countrywoman 29-year-old Karolina Muchova in three sets, 6-2, 5-7, 6-3, securing the victory on her sixth match point.
20: It feels incredible today, and all these matches have been so tough, so physically or mentally tough today especially. 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Caro, you really made me work for it. I'm so glad that I could play my first Grand Slam final with you. I think we made a history today.
19: Nuskova becomes the fourth player from the Czech Republic to win the Wimbledon trophy in the 21st century. The gentleman's title will be up for grabs tomorrow. It'll be world number one Jannik Sinner facing second-seeded Alex. With this tennis update, I'm Erica Herskowitz, Westwood One Sports.
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14: I'm Michelle Hussein, and you're listening to some highlights of the Michelle Hussein Show podcast on Bloomberg Radio. This week, it's the political commentator and podcaster Steve Richards about the UK's upcoming change in leadership. It's interesting that you don't think he'll go for more borrowing, because you could make the argument for borrowing and say it's not for day-to-day spending, it's for investing in the future.
0: Yeah.
14: And in this productive state pamphlet, that's essentially the argument they put, that it's not going to be the same kind of borrowing in the past. And therefore, it is something that the bond markets could buy into.
0: It's quite interesting, because Rachel Reeves, the current chancellor, who will lose her job when Andy Burnham comes in, he'll appoint a new chancellor, did change her very rigid fiscal rules on capital spending, investment in infrastructure. So they have a bit of flexibility there already. And you are right that some of those who are very influential on him, people who were in the cabinet under Keir Starmer, who sometimes got sacked from his cabinet, have been arguing that the markets will be okay if you can show you are borrowing to invest in a way that actually will raise revenue and be part of this so-called productive state. So they might try and go a bit further, but they already have a bit more room than many realize, because Rachel Reeves did revise this. She's cross, she hasn't got credit for it, but there it is. They've got more room to borrow if they want to. But the lesson of the past is that these Labour chancellors who have sought to reassure, it all tends to implode in quite dramatic ways. Rachel Reeves being an example. So the totemic policy for Rachel Reeves was cutting the winter fuel allowance for pensioners in Britain. And actually, she did it to appear strong and iron chancellor. And it's gone terribly wrong for her. So there are risks of caution as well.
14: Nigel Farage has definitely been an actor in this Labour drama, hasn't he? In that it's the prospect of him on course to be the next prime minister that has driven many Labour MPs to be as against Starmer as they turned out. What do you think Andy Burnham's strategy is for beating Farage? Is it to portray him as being beyond the pale? Is it more of a wooing back the reform voter, in which he possibly risks alienating those who've gone to the Greens?
0: In the by-election that he won, reform was the main opponent. And his strategy there was hardly to reference them, certainly not to make attacks on Nigel Farage at all. And at the moment, there is plenty of ammunition to attack Nigel Farage, but he didn't do it. He just focused on trying to attract a coalition of support around him. And I think he will begin with that as prime minister, inevitably, certainly if reform is the main opposition by the time of a general election. That can't work. He will have to
14: go on the attack. But go on the attack in what way? What would you advise? Is it to try and portray Farage as racist, or because there's also another party now, Restore, which is to the right of reform? What would you suggest is the tack to take?
0: I think what he will try and do is become the figure where all those who want to stop Farage becoming prime minister feel okay about coalescing around. One of the problems Keir Starmer had was that he had alienated quite a few on the left who went to the Greens, and quite a few who have gone to reform. And Burnham will hope he's an attractive enough public figure that they all feel okay about him. Now, whether this will work will partly depend on how successful he is, of course. And if he's not, who knows what will then follow. But you are right to say, I think, one of the many driving forces behind this astonishing rise from not being in the House of Commons to being Prime Minister is this: have we found a figure who can stop Nigel Farage, the other good communicator in British politics? Not brilliant, but good. And before Burnham came, the best amongst the party leaders. And it was very interesting in the by-election. Nigel Farage was there quite a lot. And I've always thought what a great communicator he is. He has the knack of appearing to have a conversation. I think he was a bit rude to you, famously, I think, when you interviewed him. But in that by-election, bit like actually when he was with you. I thought he looked ill at ease somehow in his slightly old-fashioned double-breasted suit. He couldn't hide the fact that he was uneasy about their choice of candidate. And I thought, is he such a brilliant communicator?
14: Nigel Farage has got this continuing relationship with Donald Trump. And of course, one area in which Andy Burnham is completely untested is foreign policy. How do you think he'll fare? Do you think his... Well, how will he deal with Donald Trump? Let's just get to that. Because Trump's already been quite dismissive.
0: Very dismissive.
14: He's a mayor of a town.
0: Yeah, very dismissive about who he sees as a rather pathetic figure. It's not at all unusual for a British prime minister new to the job to have no feel for foreign affairs whatsoever. That applied to Margaret Thatcher, who formed a very close relationship with Reagan. It applied to Tony Blair. We've talked about how foreign affairs sucked him up. America, Clinton, Bush, Iraq, Europe, none of them came in with any feel whatsoever for foreign affairs. And then foreign affairs absolutely sucked up their energy and attention. And this will happen to Andy Burnham. So he will have to adapt quickly. I think we will have to wait and see.
14: What would you advise him, though? Would you say
0: with Trump?
14: Be bold, as your advice is in other areas?
0: Well, if you look back at how Starmer really went out of his way to woo Trump, he got another state visit, and he hasn't got much out, to put it at best. But I think what Burnham will try and do is, I think there will be a renewed focus on Britain's relationship with Europe, which, to give Starmer credit for, there was this what they call a reset. Relations are much better now with Britain and other European leaders. I think Burnham will want to intensify that. We know that he is passionately pro-European, and he has said he wants Britain to go back into the European Union in his lifetime. I mean, he's quite young, so that's not a big specific commitment. But I think there will be quite a lot of focus on that. But yeah, he will try. He will be very nice to Trump. He can be charming. He's learned how to be a rather charming public figure. And when they have one of their famous meetings on that White House sofa, I think he will manage that absolutely fine.
14: Steve, finally, he clearly has the support of scores of MPs on his own side. We could see that the moment he walked into Westminster and they were all gathered there to receive him. But we also know that this is a pretty fickle group of MPs, isn't it? Like, a lot of them were elected 2 years ago. They turned on the man who led them to that victory pretty swiftly. Do you think that could be something he can't take for granted, having his own MPs on side? You try to do something
0: Definitely.
14: Big, there's loads of people who come to you and say why you can't do it.
0: Yeah. For viewers and listeners who don't know, he arrived in Parliament the Monday after he won this by-election, and hundreds of Labour MPs gathered to be photographed with him. And I saw some of those Labour MPs and I thought, I'm tempted to tell Andy Burnham what they were saying about him just months ago. They weren't all avid fans then. And you are right. This is a very hard parliamentary Labour Party to manage. There are a lot of Labour MPs with seats with very tiny majorities. And if it goes wrong, they will turn. The way in British politics and in other countries too, in America, so the authority of a president, the authority of a prime minister is partly dependent on the opinion polls and whether they are doing well. Keir Starmer lost authority ultimately because Labour were being slaughtered in elections and in the opinion polls. So part of Burnham's authority is the Labour MPs hope he's going to be popular. And if that isn't the case, I'm sure he'll get a honeymoon. A lot of them will turn. And there are specific policy areas where he will have to engage with them. Welfare reform being one example. But I think he'll be quite good at engaging with them. But yeah, you are right to point out that MPs increasingly are fickle in all parties. They reform people will turn on Farage, Conservatives on their leaders, if they are unpopular. So the stakes for Burnham to stay, he's at the moment Labour's most popular politician. He needs to keep that position because that's from where a lot of his authority is derived.
14: And he needs to make Nigel Farage less popular.
0: He needs
14: those opinion polls to turn, the ones which put Farage on course to be the next prime minister.
0: That is the context. Reform have been ahead in opinion polls in Britain for a long time now. And part of his task is to turn that round. And if he pulls it off, he will continue to have authority. But a lot of MPs won't get jobs in the Burnham administration, so they'll won't be thrilled and things. It's very hard to manage a parliamentary party in a modern era where loyalty to leadership is not a given.
14: Are you looking forward to this period? Do you feel as a commentator you've got more of a spring in your step?
0: Well, politics is endlessly fascinating because it's human beings trying to do things that you would otherwise determine by war. But I think we're in an extraordinary period. And because it's moving so fast, you can lose how astonishing it is. You know, Labour have never dumped a leader, never. And here it is doing so in dramatic circumstances. So, it's going to be absolutely compelling.
14: Interesting times. Steve Richards, thank you so much.
0: Thank you.

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2: From ABC News, I'm Dave Packer. An effort to get talks back between the U.S. and Iran on track after days of attacks, but
3: the president is issuing this new threat against Iran, posting that 1,000 missiles are locked and loaded and aimed at Iran, with thousands more to immediately follow if the Iranian government acts on its threat to assassinate or attempt to assassinate him. And he goes further, adding that orders have already been given and the U.S. military is ready, willing, and able to completely decimate and destroy all areas of Iran.
2: ABC Selena Wang, U.S. Ambassador to Israel Mike Huckabee, telling Fox News that Israeli intelligence tipped off the U.S. to a very specific plot to assassinate President Trump. Now, this contradicts what President Trump said when he told the New York Post that Israel came up with nothing when asked about the plot, first reported by the Wall Street Journal. Now, we do know that President Trump took a different plane, one of the older Air Force Ones, rather than the new one gifted by Qatar out of Ankara this week. Huckabee said he couldn't say whether this was the reason, but today we're learning the Department of Justice has subpoenaed New York Times reporters after they reported that sources said there were security concerns about the new Air Force One plane. A landmark housing bill automatically became law at midnight, even after President Trump declined to sign it. Democratic Congresswoman Maxine Waters said the bill had enough support from both parties to get past the president.
4: We would have been able to override any veto. So his back was up against the wall, and he basically had to walk away from it if he didn't want to sign it. But the law says if you don't sign it within 10 days, it will become law.
2: California firefighters launching a massive air and ground attack on the fast-moving Summit Fire.
5: For the firefighters, you also have the physical side of it, is the fact that it's, you know, pushing 100 degrees or more, and they're out there in that hot, dry conditions.
2: Spokesman John Miller, you're listening to ABC News.
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6: After some very nice weather today, another nice day coming up as we conclude the weekend tomorrow. High pressure continues to work its way towards the region. It'll be drifting across the area throughout the night and tomorrow. And then as the system moves into the western Atlantic early next week, much warmer and more humid air is going to start to surge back into New England. Clear to occasionally partly cloudy tonight, lows near 65. Sunshine for tomorrow, a few fair weather clouds tomorrow afternoon, highs are 80 to 85. Tomorrow night, it's clear to partly cloudy, lows are 65 to near 70. Monday, we'll continue to enjoy sunshine, unfortunately become rather uncomfortable with highs near 90 and an increase in humidity Monday afternoon. We could see an isolated shower or a thunderstorm, especially away from the coast on Monday. Then Tuesday, we'll see more in the way of sunshine. It's going to be rather warm. Highs will be close to 95. I'm Rob Carolyn, and that's your Bloomberg three-day forecast. 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
2: Dangerous and potentially life-threatening weather hit the nation's heartland this week, prompting rescues and quick action on the part of first responders.
7: In Oklahoma City,
8: so there is somebody inside?
9: Yeah, yeah.
7: Dramatic body camera video shows first responders rescuing a man from an overturned car in a creek. In Illinois, first responders wading through deep waters, rescuing people by boat.
10: We just got to give it time to recede, and it is going down now.
7: In North Carolina, doorbell video capturing strong winds hammering Lumberton.
2: ABC meteorologist Leslie Lopez reports of kratom poisonings are on the rise. Kratom is a supplement that's often seen at gas stations or drugstores in the form of pills or teas. Most kratom users rely on its key ingredient for energy, but a larger amount can do the opposite and act like a narcotic pain medication. ABC's Yuri Benajoud explains.
11: About a fourth of those people that called into a poison center were actually hospitalized as a result of their illness. Now, just this past week, the DEA signaled that they're planning to move kratom into a Schedule I drug, similar and on par with other drugs like heroin. So health officials here really urging not to use these products. And if you do and experience any of these adverse effects, you should certainly call your poison control center.
2: The vigil in Houston for Lorenzo Salgado Araujo, fatally shot by an immigration agent at a traffic stop, family and community in mourning, now demanding answers. The tragic shooting renewing scrutiny of the Trump administration's immigration crackdown and calls for reforms at ICE. Dave Packer, ABC News.
12: And I'm Ed Kalegi in the Bloomberg Newsroom. Here are some of the stories we're watching. First day out for ADRs of SK Hynix, and they delivered a 13% gain. We get the story from Bloomberg's Charlie Pellett.
8: The South Korean memory chip makers, American Depository Receipts.

0: broke the record for the biggest first-time share sale by a foreign company. They ended the day at $168.01. That was below the $170 opening price, but still well above the $149 level where the securities were priced on Thursday. Even after jitters surrounding the sustainability of spending on data centers rattled chipmaker shares, the market comfortably absorbed SK Hynix's $26.5 billion offering. In New York, Charlie Pellett, Bloomberg Radio.
1: Gas and diesel markets are signaling a fuel supply crunch amid renewed strikes at the Strait of Hormuz. Clara Gillespie is a senior fellow for climate and energy at the Council on Foreign Relations and says the situation remains incredibly fragile.
2: We've seen a range of analyses and predictions that say everything between we could expect if the recovery continues to move forward, if the Strait does remain open to an extent, even if it's a complicated reopening, you know, maybe starting to see a renormalization, a major recovery of Gulf energy flows by the end of the year, going into next year. And then at the other end of the spectrum, you get all the way to we should never expect to see a full recovery.
1: Clara Gillespie. Brent crude closed at $76 a barrel, suggesting the energy shock from the war may be far from over. Apple is suing OpenAI for trade secret theft, accusing the artificial intelligence startup of engaging in a coordinated campaign to steal information about upcoming products. Bloomberg Tech co-host Ed Ludlow has more.
3: This is a big story, and I would say probably actually as much about Silicon Valley's look to the future of hardware as much as it is the people. You know, if you think about the landscape of Apple and Meta as examples, trying to work out how people, consumers, use AI through different device form factors. The smartphone is what we mostly use, but glasses are coming in, people have tried pins. That's kind of the underlying layer of the story.
1: 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I'm Ed Kalegi. 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
9: 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I'm Joe Wiesenthal.
10: And I'm Tracy Alloway.
9: Today you are listening to our conversation with Scott Patton, the old U.S. Chief Commercial Officer. We are talking about how a grocery store can reduce prices by reducing variety. Tracy, can I tell you something? I don't know if I've brought it up on the podcast before, but I love grocery stores. I love like visiting different kinds of grocery stores. I love produce aisles. Mm-hmm. I like seeing new ones. If I'm like in a rush or whatever, it's not so pleasant, but I really like grocery stores.
10: How often do you do the weekly grocery shopping, Joe?
9: Well, so we usually buy online, but I go to Key Foods, which is in my neighborhood, probably once or twice a week for things. And I actually, even those quick runs, I actually enjoy. Obviously, unboxing is not fun, and there are aspects of it that are fun, but like it's an interesting experience, and I like food.
10: I'm starting to become cynical about the American grocery experience, which is terrible because I didn't go to American grocery stores for a really long time. So,
9: what years are you talking about? Like when you were in Japan?
10: I grew up in Japan. I remember going to grocery stores when I came back to Chicago in middle school and just being absolutely wowed by the variation that was there. And, you know, like literally a kid in a candy store running down the cereal aisle going, oh my God, I've never seen any of these things before. Doing the whole, what's the famous?
9: The Yeltsin thing. So you can get how at least they spark joy.
10: Of course. Okay. Of course. But now I think I take them as an accepted.
9: Yeah.
10: Because now I'm sort of...
9: Oh, you get yourself, for sure.
10: I shop a lot at Walmart in Connecticut, which is sometimes a soul-sucking experience. I shop a lot at the grocery store that we're about to discuss. I shop a lot at the nearest grocery store in Manhattan.
9: Which one's that?
10: That one's a Morton Williams.
9: Okay, yeah.
10: And that one I'm trying to be diplomatic. It's just depressing. The price. I ran in there once and I grabbed like a cup of soup, like freshly made soup, because I was having dinner, a girl dinner, basically. $12
9: The Manhattan specific grocery experience, I would say uneven to put it best. There are some decent ones, but there's a lot of places that are like high-end and expensive and low-end and expensive. This you know what true. I'm saying? Like, you go to these places and they're like, they're sort of shabby and they're dirty and stuff like that. You're like, well, at least I'm getting a deal. And then it's like, actually, no, it's just a worse experience and also it's expensive.
10: This reminds me also when my husband first came over from the States to join me here in New York, the first place I took him to was the Whole Foods on Columbus Circle.
9: Oh, really?
10: Because I just wanted to show him, look at this grocery store. It's crazy.
9: You know, there's a new Wegmans at Astor Place, which is where I get off. And I really expected that to become part of my routine because that's where I get on the subway. I like it. It's cool and they have a lot of stuff, but it hasn't become part of my routine. So, like, there's opportunity still, I would say, for the better Manhattan and just the better grocery store experience still.
10: It is very true that Manhattan has a shortage of, let's say, lower priced stores, right?
9: We've that you got
10: the Whole Foods. We have Trader Joe's, maybe that's the closest, but we have a lot of Whole Foods, a lot of Wegmans. I'm not even going to mention what's the one with the G.
9: Oh, yeah, Gristiti's.
10: Gristiti's, Morton Williams, places like that. But we don't really have, we definitely don't have a Walmart.
9: Well, in Texas, we have HEB, which everybody loves. It's like one of the most beloved brands, I think, in the region. They're like super, and they're huge, and they're clean, and they have good prices, and an incredible variety, and a sushi bar, and a barbecue pit in the store. Anyway, there's a new grocery store opening up. We're recording this June 18th, tomorrow, as of the time we're recording this, but tomorrow, like right in Times Square, right adjacent to Times Square, there's a brand new Aldi, which is, I guess, where you shop sometimes when you're in Connecticut.
10: Yeah, so this is very unusual in my mind because you wouldn't expect a giant grocery store to open just off Times Square. Yeah. I think the new location is something like 25,000 square feet, which is just absolutely huge.
9: Especially for that area.
10: I can't even imagine actually finding the space for something like that. And then secondly, you wouldn't necessarily expect, I don't want to say a discount grocery store, but you know, like a lower priced grocery store that competes squarely with the Walmarts, the Costcos of the world.
9: Totally. And they are, I think, substantially cheaper. You know, I searched this. They claim that they're cheap, but also the third party.
10: We already went on a tour of the new location.
9: Yeah, we're a little biased because also they gave us a tour. So this is the disclosure. They gave us a tour and they had all these like little snacks out for us and stuff like that. So I'm already predisposed, you know.
10: But on the plus side, we have personally witnessed ground Wagyu beef for $5.99. It does exist.
9: But I haven't tried it yet. Anyway, let's get to the conversation. Let's talk about opening a grocery store. Let's talk about, like, how do you actually wring prices out of the system? Because that is the story, and that is what's exciting for us. We're going to be speaking with Aldi U.S. Chief Commercial Officer Scott Patton. Scott, welcome to the podcast. We saw you yesterday inside the new Aldi, and now you're here on the podcast. So thank you so much for joining us.
11: Thanks for having me, and so glad you could make it out to the store yesterday. It was a really awesome experience to walk through, really, Times Square, Aldi off right off of Times Square. Amazing.
9: Let's just talk about what does the chief commercial officer do? Tell us about, like, what's your actual job and your career at Aldi?
11: So I actually started with Aldi over 30 years ago. I've been through all the various operations from running stores to running a warehouse. And I joined the buying department about 11 years ago. So I'm responsible for all of the products in the stores. And that's what I do. We work with the teams who develop the products and get them onto the shelf.
10: So tell us about the new location, because as we were discussing, Times Square, not necessarily an intuitive place to start a giant grocery store.
11: Yeah, so Midtown Manhattan, that's our second location in Manhattan. You're right, it's not intuitive.
9: But where's the first one?
11: First one is up in Harlem.
9: Okay.
11: Yeah, so we have 14 in the New York area, one in Harlem, Midtown now, and another opening in Harlem next year, and two blocks off of Times Square. You're right, it's a very unique location for us. But a lot of traffic. We have a lot of tourists. We have a lot of commuters. There's going to be a lot of e-commerce. And it's just a great location.
9: It's a cool space. What was there before, do you know?
11: It's a brand new building. It's a brand new building with residential on top. And we've taken the ground floor.
9: Do you think that's an appeal? Like, I think I would like to live above a grocery store. It seems like a nice, like, amenity.
11: It's great. I mean, there's going to be residential above us and unbelievable apartments. And to have that convenience for the people who live there, it's going to be great.
10: Yeah. A lot of cities in Asia, as you know now, have mixed use buildings.
9: Yeah, which I love that. So much I think more, it's
10: like
9: think
10: some
9: it's
10: of them
9: great.
10: Even have daycares on the bottom, that's, and then the grocery store, dry cleaner. Like you take care of your entire life within one compound.
9: I'd be totally down.
10: Yeah. So the Times Square location, I get that there's a lot of foot traffic, but how much of it is just creating a showcase for the Aldi brand in an area where you know there's going to be a lot of visitors, a lot of tourists, versus how much of it is the expectation that this is going to be a really busy location that's actually making profit?
11: There's no doubt that having that visibility is going to be great for the brand. But to be fair, we intend to be very profitable at the store. We're going to have a ton of customers. That would be a very expensive billboard if we weren't going to sell a lot of groceries.
9: We've done an episode. We've done a few like produce episodes. Mm-hmm. We recently did an episode on tomatoes with one of the senior VPs at Beldor. That was an amazing conversation. We did a conversation a few years ago about the Hunts Point Delivery Distribution Center in New York and maybe why it's not the optimal sort of node for delivery. What is the supply chain between, for example, when we entered the store, we were like in the produce aisle and tried some grape, some blueberries that are very nice. Why don't you walk us through what is the supply chain from like where that grape comes from to where the distribution center is to the store and that journey?
11: And that's a prime example of how we buy a bit differently. So we have over 2,600 locations. So what does that mean is we can't just buy from the local market. We start with the grower. I have the opportunity in my role to visit the growers. So we've been to the grape growers in California, in Mexico, in Chile. And it really starts probably 3 to 4 years in advance in partnering with these growers. We go to the fields, we try their varieties, they're all sampled out, and we decide as a company, which varieties do we want them to grow for us? From there, they start growing, we have the contracts, and they grow specific plots dedicated to our business. So of course we have the harvest, it goes straight from the grower into our distribution facilities, and then to our stores often the next day. So it's a complicated supply chain, but the key to success is going all the way back to the origin. So whether you're growing grapes or berries or apples, those relationships with the farmers and the growers, that's actually what makes it, that's what makes it special.
10: But in terms of the actual distribution into New York, because we've had conversations with not just grocers, but people who are trying to build things in New York, and they talk about how hard it actually is to get bulky things into the city.
9: Yeah.
10: How are you trucking in, I assume, truckloads of groceries every day, and where are they coming from?
11: So we come from South Windsor up in Connecticut. We have a truck that comes over. We come at night because of the congestion. And you're right, it's very difficult to get a truck, especially into Midtown. And we have to have a bit of a shorter truck. We actually have to have two drivers.
9: Did you say a bit of a shorter truck?
11: It's a bit of a shorter truck because they can't hit the turning radiuses.
9: For
11: instance, at the store, when the truck comes in to deliver, it's a shorter truck. There's two drivers. One to kind of guide and watch the parking and make sure we can cut the radius back in.
10: Oh, that's
11: another one to unload the groceries. So it's a two team just to deliver groceries. And this store is going to get 3 to 4 truckloads a day. So it's a lot of effort. It's a lot of manpower. And it's a logistical, really kind of a symphony to get it done.
9: Wait, let's just talk more about that. Because when I think, okay, why do we pay a lot for groceries in New York City? Intuitively, that makes a lot of, just even the trucking component and the fact that it's, you go out to the suburbs and they don't have to have like a guy saying, and the beep, is there a car there? Is a kid on a scooter or something like that there? Talk to us a little bit more figuring that component out and the two drivers and like how that sort of, you know, the math of what that contributes or saves in terms of groceries.
11: Yeah, and with everything we do, and we're really focused on efficiency. You mentioned sushi bars and barbecue place before.
9: Yeah.
11: You know, so we don't have those.
9: Yeah, I know.
11: But when we're going to put a truck, you know, we're going to two guys onto a truck, two drivers onto a truck, 3 to 4 times a day, that goes into the calculus. Of course, we look at the rent we're going to pay. It's more expensive in Manhattan, no doubt about it. But then we look at the sales. It's just a math equation. We make sure that, yes, there's going to be extra cost on delivery. There's going to be extra cost on properties. That's just a fact, but it goes into the equation.
10: So, okay, you've got trucks delivering the groceries overnight. You have a huge space. I should just emphasize, we saw it.
9: Yeah.
10: We ran through the aisles because we never
9: We're
10: get the chance to run through groceries. I'm going to speed it up 2 times,
9: to
10: Joe.
9: Make it look like
10: It'll look really
9: fast.
10: Good. Yeah, that's right. You're expecting a lot of people in that location. How are you going to be restocking the shelves? Because it's a big space. But there are a lot of people in New York. I imagine things will literally be flying off the shelves to some degree. What does that restocking process look like in a crowded city?
11: Great question. And we have awesome employees at the store, first and foremost. Some unique things about how we restock our stores is all of our product comes in a display case. So again, we go back to those supply partners and we say, okay, how can we restock the organic greens? How can we restock the spinach? They put it into a display ready case.
10: We this take is that like case. A box it's like where a tray. You can see the items. Yeah,
11: it's a tray. So our staff can restock case after case after case, and I'd have to stack it unit by unit by unit. Hmm. So we're going to restock that produce 3 to 4 times a day, but we can do it really, really fast.
10: Stay tuned for more of our interview with Aldi U.S. Chief Commercial Officer Scott Patton. We are talking about opening up a low-price grocery store in the middle of Manhattan. To hear the full conversation, subscribe to Oddlots wherever you get your podcasts. I'm Tracy Alloway.
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12: Skies are clear to partly cloudy tonight in the Boston area. The lows near 65, closer to 60 in the suburbs. For tomorrow, abundant sunshine. We're going to be 80 to 85. Clear to partly cloudy, a little milder tomorrow night. Lows 65 to 70. Monday looks mostly sunny. There could be an isolated afternoon storm. Highs near 90. More sunshine. We're back in the 90s on Tuesday. I'm Rob Carolyn with your three-day forecast on Bloomberg 92.9.
1: And I'm Ed Kalegi in the Bloomberg Newsroom. Here are some of the stories we're watching. Iran has rejected President Trump's contention that peace talks could continue without a ceasefire, saying Washington must meet Tehran's conditions for resolving transit issues through the Strait of Hormuz and normalizing its oil exports. While Trump said he wanted to continue talks, he also threatened late Friday to shower Iran with 1,000 missiles if it acted on a threat to kill him. In a social media post, he cited calls to kill him that were made at the funeral of Ayatollah Ali Khamenei after Israel reportedly informed Trump of an Iranian assassination plot. The semi-official Fars News agency reported Saturday the Iranian authorities want the U.S. to implement agreed-upon understandings before any talks take place. Ro Khanna, a prominent Democratic U.S. lawmaker from California, says Saturday he was detained by armed Israeli settlers along with other Americans during a visit to the Israeli-occupied West Bank and said the military was complicit in the incident. Khanna said in a post on X, Israeli settlers brandishing American-made M4s detained me and other Americans on my trip to Palestine. When the Israeli military arrived at the scene, he added, they sided with the settlers and continued our detention. They made a huge mistake, unquote. Footage and accounts provided to the New York Times by Khanna and his team shows a group of armed men blocking the road outside a small village in the southern West Bank and swearing at them in Hebrew and Arabic. After calls to the U.S. Embassy and Israeli police, Khanna said he was allowed to pass. The New York Times has denounced the Justice Department for seeking to compel reporters to testify about the new Air Force One. Bloomberg's Monica Ricks explains.
13: The Trump administration issued subpoenas to several New York Times journalists Friday after the Times reported on security concerns involving President Trump's new Qatari-donated Air Force One. The subpoenas didn't include many details except to ask reporters to testify before a federal grand jury in Manhattan on Wednesday. But the Times says some of these orders were delivered by federal agents who showed up at reporters' homes, calling it a brazen act to intimidate journalists from doing their jobs. The White House hasn't commented, and an FBI official has declined to explain the security issue. Monica Ricks, Bloomberg Radio.
1: 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I'm Ed Kalegi. 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
9: This is Odd Lots on Bloomberg Radio. I'm Joe Weisenthal.
10: And I'm Tracy Alloway.
9: Today's episode is looking at why Aldi is opening up a store right off Times Square. We are speaking with Aldi U.S. Chief Commercial Officer Scott Patton.
10: So more broadly, Aldi's is, I'm not sure famous is the right word, but one of the differentiators of the grocery store is that you have fewer SKUs, right? You just have fewer products there, or you're more mindful about the products that you're actually putting on the shelves. What have you learned from that process that surprised you at all versus, say, if I go into a Walmart and I've got 60 different types of ketchup staring me in the face, including the new dill-flavored pickle one?
9: Which does sound good.
10: Yeah, tempting.
11: Tempting. We have 2,000 SKUs in the store, probably 4,000 varieties. Now, let's take the ketchup example. So we just talked about the typical store is going to have 30 to 40 varieties. And as you asked, we have two. I would simply ask the customer, do you really need 40 choices for ketchups? Or is two good? We have organic. We have conventional. Is two enough? We have the right size. Do you need upside down squeeze, right side up squeeze, small glass, big glass? And what we did some, I'll call it some interesting walks with customers through our competitors. And sometimes you would stand in front of, let's say, an olive oil selection. Ketchup is 30 to 40. Olive oil could be 50 or 60 different selections, depending on where you're shopping. And what we found was afterwards, the customers felt less confident in their purchase. So we have four different varieties of olive oil. Four is a pretty good selection for our store. You're going to have organic, you're going to have Sicilian, you're going to have pure, and you're going to have extra virgin. Good selection. If you're a consumer faced with 60 different choices of olive oil, how do you know which one to buy? So they were less confident in their choice when they were trying to choose from 60. When you have four, they felt pretty good about their selection. Unscientific for sure, but to watch the reaction on the customer's face when you walk them in front of it, they were really puzzled with which one do I buy?
9: This is probably an unfair question on all sides around. What do you think conventional wisdom is in the grocery store business? If I were talking to the chief commercial officer, whatever, Q Food. What do you think the conventional wisdom is in grocery about why it's important to have 60 different olive oil SKUs?
11: It's about selection. The belief is that customers want these different options. And to be fair, customers do want some of those options, and it can come down to shelf space. Which suppliers are paying you to be on their shelf?
9: Oh, yeah.
11: And sometimes the more you pay, the more shelf space you get. So at Aldi, with our private label, we have two ketchups. There's no shelf space. There's no slotting fees. And that's a big difference. So yes, there can be selection, but we need to move those articles through the store very, very quickly.
10: Well, talk about this further. So again, like a hallmark of Aldi's is fewer SKUs. How does that actually feed into, I guess, more efficient processes for the grocery store and then lower prices for shoppers?
11: You mentioned the TV show earlier about the people, and I grew up in a grocery store. So I didn't grow up in it. So I worked there in high school, and I was paid probably $3.25 an hour to come in at night and turn the labels and stock everything forward. And me and eight of my buddies would do that for about 6 hours. And you think about that cost, how expensive is that to do that in a grocery store? And I was in a small local grocery store. Think about a big competitor who's paying all those folks to do that. Now, our products come in, you're in the case, you only have 2,000 SKUs to put on the shelf. We're not having our folks come in and turn the labels and front everything at night. In fact, they sell out so quickly, we don't need to. So that's just one example of all that cost that goes into turning those labels and pulling everything forward. We don't have that.
9: What does turning the labels mean? So let's walk through some math. Let's say a store sells 1,000 bottles of olive oil a day. I don't know what a number, but that's probably somewhere it sells 1,000 bottles. And let's say that store sells 500 brands of extra virgin and have 500 grams of organic. And then, or bottles. And then there's another store that sells 1,000 bottles of olive oil a day, but it's like 50 Sicilian, 50 organic, 50 extra virgin, 50 whatever. Walk us through the math of why 1,000 bottles with the two SKUs is going to be significantly more efficient and cheaper from a store perspective than 1,000 bottles with more SKUs.
11: So when the truck comes in at a traditional grocery store, let's say you have 50 different SKUs, you have to restock them all. That's 50 different cases you have to open. Oh. You have to find the 50 different cases. You have to match it up to the spot on the shelf, restock it, make sure you have the right one, get the labels all turned the right way, get the bottles all square. You don't want to drop any. So you have 50 different options. So one person is sitting there with a cart with 50 different cases trying to match them to the right spot on the shelf. Come to the Aldi store. We have two. Or I'm sorry, olive oil, we have four. You can very clearly see this one goes right here. So we can literally restock all of our olive oil in probably 2% of the time that it takes to stock another store. Mm. So just think about the math on trying to put that puzzle together of 50 different varieties compared to four.
10: Your price labels are digital, right?
11: At we are.
10: Most, if not all of your stores now?
11: Is all that, of our stores are digital.
10: All of the stores. Okay. How does that help with labor costs? And then also, I have to ask, there's been a lot of criticism of some of these digital labels because people think they're dynamic pricing and that as they reach for an avocado, the price is going to go up by $2 or whatever. How should we think about those?
11: Yeah, so let me handle that part first. We've heard those same criticisms or concerns out there. We do not do dynamic pricing. We would never do dynamic pricing. Actually, all of our stores have the same price. We change them usually once a week or so, depending on what's going on in the produce market.
10: Wait, even the New York store would have the same prices?
11: Same price in New York as out in Connecticut. And I know that's going to be
10: It's hard for me personally to believe.
11: It a pleasant surprise for those in Manhattan.
9: Yeah.
11: When they walk in and they see, you know, chicken breast for $2.19 a pound or eggs for $1.47. So it's going to be kind of amazing. But when we talk about the electronic shelf labels, we were spending between 3 and 4 hours per store per week to change out our signs. So when we switch to the digital version, we save all of that labor. So again, 2,600 stores times 4 hours a week. You can do the math on that. Think about all that savings. Again, that's how we get chicken breast down to $2.19. But the opportunity is there to abuse that system, but we will not do that.
10: So just to be clear, I mean, the reason you were changing out physical labels is because the price were changing. The prices were changing, but you're not changing them on a minute-to-minute kind of
11: basis. No, we would usually change them once a week. You know, we have the Aldi Finds area where those come in. We have 100 new items every week. I don't know if we'll talk about that, but we'd have to put all those signs out, take the old signs down. That's a lot of labor to do those things, but we don't have to do that anymore.
9: This was something I did not know about prior to yesterday's field trip. So the Aldi Find section, I guess apparently your fans have dubbed that the Isle of Shame.
11: They have.
9: Right? So this is where some brilliant merchandise, like a true showman, a merchandiser has figured out something. So explain what this aisle is and why it's so iconic to so many. There's like a 4 million person Facebook group dedicated to this specific aisle. Where did this come from, this aisle, the so-called Isle of Shame?
11: So it actually, to explain the concept, you know, you walk into a grocery store, you're expecting to buy groceries, your soup, your sushi, all those types of things. And we have a whole aisle that's a lot of general merchandise. So we're going to have swimming pools. We're going to have
10: a lot of seasonal stuff.
11: Yeah, seasonal. Right now, 4th of July is coming up. FIFA World Cup's in town. So we have those articles as well. The origins of that actually goes back to our origins in Europe. So if you think about European, I know if you've been to Europe, they don't have a lot of the competitors that we have here, a lot of the big box stores.
9: Right.
11: So Aldi actually had a pretty big business and still has a significant business selling these types of general merchandise. It could be DIY. It could be paint. It could be power tools. So we took that concept when we came to the U.S., and it's been pretty successful. Now, how it's different in the U.S. is it's still very unique that you're going to have all of these articles right next to your groceries. So what we do is we bring in about 100 new items every week. And they're going to be, I'll call it random, but not so random. They're actually going to be the items you need when you need them. So we're not going to carry these articles all year long. We're not going to have an inflatable pool in February. If you look at the competition, they will have that sitting on the shelf. So we bring in the inflatable pool right when you need it. So back to your comment on the Isle of Shame, which I will say, we do have a Facebook group started by our fans, and it's called the Isle of Shame, or AOS. And this popped up, I think, 4 or 5 years ago. And we started looking at that as a business, saying, what is going on here? What is happening in this Isle of Shame? And as a retailer, you're always worried about your brand. You're concerned about your brand. And you see this growing Facebook group called the Isle of Shame. And you have to ask yourself, what are we going to do about that? So it is 100% driven by our fans. And really what happens is our customers come in each week, they start posting back and forth. Oh, look what I got. I got the pool. I got the chainsaw. I got whatever it is. And they're having a lot of fun with these things. And this group has grown to over 4 million users on a regular basis. So origins of Isle of Shame, pretty interesting. People were posting onto Facebook, hey, I went to Aldi, I got my ketchup, I got my barbecue sauce, I got my olive oil, and I also got these cute athletic shoes. And then they were like, I'm so ashamed. I didn't stay on budget, I'm so ashamed. So they were posting these shame photos from trunks of their cars, from their kitchens. We sell a tremendous amount of candles. People were posting their family rooms with 50, 60, 70 different candles of Aldi.
10: I love a good scented candle. I fully admit my basicness when it comes to scented candles.
11: But so it was shame in a good way. So I think as a brand, we've said, okay, let's not fight this. It's great because people love it. So it's the Isle of Shame. It's the Aldi finds. And we love that our fans want to post about it and talk about it. And we learn from this as well. So like I said, I run the buying department. And we have great buyers out there. They watch this all of the time.
10: You've been in this business for a long time. It feels like one of the things that's happened, I can't even say relatively recently, but in recent-ish years, is that social media has become such a bigger force when it comes to shopping. So you have Facebook groups like the one you just described, and you can watch those and maybe get a sense of what customers are liking. You also have social media trends. So every once in a while, you have a food item or an Allison Roman recipe that goes viral, and suddenly everyone wants to buy new tomatoes or a particular type of cheese. How has that impacted the buying process for you?
11: Certainly, we have to pay attention to those trends. And you mentioned the feta cheese and tomato recipe from a few years ago. Our feta cheese sales went through the roof. So we had to work very quickly with our suppliers to get more feta. More recently, one is the sourdough trend. So sourdough baking at home, the sourdough trend. Now, sourdough is not easy. You got to feed your starter. I would love to do it. I don't have the patience for it. But that tells us and our buying team, hey, what's going on with sourdough? So now we've launched a couple of sourdough items a couple of years ago. It's actually the top performing item in the bread set now. So we are selling, you know, over 500,000 loaves of sourdough every single week in our stores.
10: Wait, so when you suddenly see feta flying off the shelves, how long does it take you to actually figure out what's going on here and what's driving the additional demand? And then how long does it take for you to respond to it?
11: And that's one of the great things about being private label, because we're in control of our label. We're in control of our supply chain. We work directly with our producers. So if we were a brand, we'd have to call them and say, hey, can we get more of your brand that you're sending to every other retailer? We go directly to the manufacturer. We say, look, how can we get more line time? How can you dedicate more Aldi product? What can we do with packaging? It can be as quick as a couple of months. It can take a little bit longer depending on the item. But being a private label, we can just pick up the phone, call directly that supplier. Oftentimes it's the owner, the president of the company, and say, look, what can we do about feta? How can we expand your sourdough line? What can we do to help you? And then we partner with them.
10: More to come from our conversation on how to open a low-price grocery store in the middle of Manhattan. We are speaking with Aldi U.S. Chief Commercial Officer Scott Patton. I'm Tracy Alloway.
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3: ABC News, I'm Dave Packer. An effort to get talks between the U.S. and Iran back on track after days of attacks, but
4: the president is issuing this new threat against Iran, posting that 1,000 missiles are locked and loaded and aimed at Iran, with thousands more to immediately follow if the Iranian government acts on its threat to assassinate or attempt to assassinate him. And he goes further, adding that orders have already been given and the U.S. military is ready, willing, and able to completely decimate and destroy all areas of Iran.
3: ABC's Selena Wang. U.S. Ambassador to Israel Mike Huckabee telling Fox News that Israeli intelligence tipped off the U.S. to a very specific plot to assassinate President Trump. President Trump earlier said Israel came up with nothing. A landmark housing bill automatically became law at midnight even after President Trump declined to sign it in protest of the Senate's inaction on a voting legislation that he's supporting. The bipartisan bill aims to increase the supply of affordable homes and bring down costs. This is ABC News.
1: And I'm Ed Kalenge in the Bloomberg Newsroom. Here are some of the stories we're watching. First day out for ADRs of SK Hynix, and they delivered a 13% gain. We get the story from Bloomberg's Charlie Pellet.
5: The South Korean memory chip maker's American depository receipts broke the record for the biggest first-time share sale by a foreign company. They ended the day at 168.01. That was below the $170 opening price, but still well above the $149 level where the securities were priced on Thursday. Even after jitters surrounding the sustainability of spending on data centers rattled chipmaker shares, the market comfortably absorbed SK Hynix's $26.5 billion offering. In New York, Charlie Pellet, Bloomberg Radio.
1: Gas and diesel markets are signaling a fuel supply crunch amid renewed strikes at the Strait of Hormuz. Clara Gillespie is a senior fellow for climate and energy at the Council on Foreign Relations and says the situation remains incredibly fragile.
6: We've seen a range of analyses and predictions that say everything between we could expect if the recovery continues to move forward, if the Strait does remain open to an extent, even if it's a complicated reopening, you know, maybe starting to see a renormalization, a major recovery of Gulf energy flows by the end of the year, going into next year. And then at the other end of the spectrum, you get all the way to we should never expect to see a full recovery.
1: Clara Gillespie. Brent crude closed at $76 a barrel, suggesting the energy shock from the war may be far from over. Apple is suing OpenAI for trade secret theft, accusing the artificial intelligence startup of engaging in a coordinated campaign to steal information about upcoming products. Bloomberg Tech co-host Ed Ludlow has more.
12: This is a big story, and I would say probably actually as much about Silicon Valley's look to the future of hardware as much as it is the people. You know, if you think about the landscape of Apple and Meta as examples, trying to work out how people, consumers, use AI through different device form factors. The smartphone is what we mostly use, but glasses are coming in, people have tried pins. That's kind of the underlying layer of the story.
1: Ed Ludlow on Bloomberg This Weekend. 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I'm Ed Kalenge. 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
7: Now, your three-day weather forecast on Bloomberg 92.9.
13: After a rather pleasant day, a quiet evening and overnight here in southern New England as high pressure settles in across the region. We're clear to partly cloudy. Overnight lows are near 65. Sunshine throughout the day on Sunday. There'll be a few fair weather clouds Sunday afternoon, 80 to 85. For Sunday night, we're clear to partly cloudy and 65 to 70. Sunshine Monday, maybe an isolated storm 90, more sun Tuesday. I'm Rob Carolyn with your three-day forecast on Bloomberg 92.9.
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0: 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He's already got a big part of that infrastructure with another one of his businesses called Local Now.
2: 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Yeah, it is magnificent. Here's the problem. No one knows about it.
0: Allen thinks that combining the streaming business he already built with the content and brand recognition of BuzzFeed will vault the operation to new success.
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16: 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World Cup quarterfinals in Miami. It's halftime. Norway won and England won. Andreas Schjelderup in the 36th minute put Norway ahead, but the equalizer from Jude Bellingham of England in the 47th minute, his fifth goal of the World Cup. Norway seeking its first ever World Cup semifinal appearance. They're ranked number 31 in the world. England seeking its second World Cup semi in the last three editions of the tournament. They're ranked number 4 in the world. Tonight, 9 p.m. Eastern in Kansas City, the reigning champs Argentina versus Switzerland. Lionel Messi will look to keep his record-breaking streak going. He has scored in 9 straight World Cup games. The two winners of today's matches will meet in the semifinal. I'm Phil Constantino, Westwood One Sports.
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9: On today's show, we are discussing what it takes to meaningfully reduce the cost of groceries in a given grocery store location. We are speaking with Aldi U.S. Chief Commercial Officer Scott Patton. I had never gone into an Aldi before, and I'm not sure I would have noticed it had you not pointed it out. But then once you pointed it out, it was quite obvious. So, for example, like on a bag of chips, you have really big barcodes. And either in some boxes, then you notice had a barcode on every surface. And some had really big barcodes, and it's like, okay, I get that. That's intuitive. It makes the swiping faster. Give us a little history of barcode innovation, and how do you actually sort of measure the optimal, I guess, ratio of adding barcodes and figuring out how much that could contribute to faster throughput versus adding barcodes, and then, like, you can't even see what the product is. So finding that sort of efficient frontier of barcode allocation on a package.
11: And I think before we talk about barcodes and scanning, we actually have to go all the way back to before we had scanners.
9: Okay.
11: So we were actually the last retailer to roll out scanning in stores. So I started with a company in 1995. I showed up on day one, and my training district manager said, I hope you've memorized all the prices by now.
10: Oh my God.
11: And I had this look on my face and I said, no. No one told me about that.
9: Memorized all the prices.
11: So up until 1998, all of our employees memorized all of the prices.
10: Jeez.
11: And they would enter them by hand on an old fashioned 10 key. And so the price memorization was critical to our efficiency. We talk about efficiency and throughput. Now you could say, why didn't we do scanning back then? Our cashiers were too fast. we couldn't find a scanning system that was fast enough to keep up with our 10 key. So we did two things. One, we started working with scanning manufacturers. And the bi-level scanner, which you may or may not be familiar with, if you think back long, long time ago, there was one scanner. It was level.
9: Yeah.
11: And cashiers come. So bi-level scanners were essentially created out of our input saying, look, we need to do this faster.
9: Bi-level, so that means there's the horizontal surface and then the vertical thing. Surface. And they both have a chance of picking up the barcode.
11: Exactly.
9: Is that how? Okay.
11: Exactly. So that was one of the innovations that we were pioneering with our suppliers to say, look, how can we move our... Memorizing prices wasn't the long-term fit for sure. It's very difficult, by the way. But when you have these bi-level scanners, it's okay, there's a chance here. And the second part was on packaging. So I think we've all been in a grocery store and you've seen the cashier struggling to kind of turn the item and
10: or
11: twist
10: their
11: wrist.
10: Or we've been at self-checkout and been struggling ourselves.
11: Yeah, so we came up with the idea and we're just going to add multiple barcodes. So we measure everything we scan, right? So all of our associates, they're measured on items per minute and we can track the items per minute. So if we're going to do a scanner update, does it pick up scanning faster? We track those items per minute. If we do packaging innovations, and we'll get feedback from our store staff to say, look, this item's not scanning well. So to your example, you didn't notice it in the store, and actually most of our customers don't because we hide it so well. So you can take an article, any item in the store, you will find 4, 5, or 6 barcodes, and until we point it out to a customer, they don't even know it exists. So hopefully people go check their pantry and go, oh my gosh, I never noticed it.
10: Well, it is funny though, on the chips example, it almost looks like it's part of the bag design because it's like a stripe that basically goes around the whole thing. But wait, now I'm thinking back in the age of when cashiers were memorizing grocery prices, do you think that had an impact on the monetary policy transmission mechanism? Do you think price increases didn't filter down into
9: because it would have just been too burdensome on the company to
10: change
9: make
10: them
9: their
10: all
9: employees
10: the time.
9: Like do another memorization.
10: Someone needs to do a paper.
9: Yeah, we should.
10: Okay, obvious question though. The barcode thing kind of blew my mind because, as you said, I never noticed it before. How come other grocery stores or other brands don't do something similar?
11: Because we're private label, these are our products and we use that real estate. We design the labels. We design the brands. We control the ingredients. We design the labels. So for us, we're based on efficiency. I would say some of our competitors aren't as focused on that. It does take up real estate on the package. There's no doubt about it. But the fact that nobody notices it is pretty interesting as well. So for us, it's strictly productivity. And since we control the product and the packaging, we can put 20 barcodes if we wanted to.
10: But if I'm like a Häagen-Dazs or something and I'm designing my box of ice cream sandwiches or whatever it is, I would be reluctant to give up some of that additional space to barcodes.
11: I think so. I mean, if you're a brand, you want to talk about the products and you have the romance copy and you want to tell the history of the product. I think they're more focused on that than the retailer's productivity. We're focused on the productivity so we can get the savings for the customer. But you're absolutely right. Adding romance copy and all those great words on the back of the...
10: Is that what you call it?
11: It's called romance copy.
10: I have often felt feelings of romance as I read the back of ice cream packages.
9: Do you ever like those things? It'll be like Bob and Joe's corn chips. And it's like, Bob, the story will be like, Bob was working at Goldman Sachs and realized, why am I devoting my life to M&A when I could be devoting it to like design bake? I'm not a fan. I always think I do not need romance copy.
10: You need to know the origin story of your potato chips, Joe.
11: You need more barcodes.
9: Yeah. Talk to us about what you see in this current state of the art of self-checkout. And the reason there's a couple things I ask, because for example, Uniqlo, which is where I buy a lot of my clothes, I love their self-checkout. But there's clothes, so it's not grocery. But you dump all of the clothes into a bucket, it spits out a price, probably like RFD or whatever, it's done. It's that. And then, so my local Key Foods, you're like doing the thing where you're twisting. Half the time, like someone has to come by and like swipe something. Maybe something will need an age verification. It doesn't really quite seem to work yet. And so I'm curious what you're seeing at Aldi in terms of where we are with self-checkout technology. I think it kind of drives people crazy.
11: Yeah, I think it's a mixed bag. I mean, some people love it, some people don't love it. And for all the reasons that you said, RFID hasn't come to grocery yet. RFID is a pretty expensive technology when you're talking about selling avocados and tomatoes. So RFID hasn't quite made it there yet. Even the best self-checkout, you're going to have an age verification for alcohol purchases. You're going to struggle sometimes to weigh the produce. So we have it in about 1/3 of our stores. I think some customers love it, but in our stores that have self-checkout, We always have an employee checkout as well. And that's the option to the consumer. I think we're still learning. Retailers are figuring out what works best for them. Do you want a corral? Do you want an attendant? You know, what's the best layout?
3: Let's corral.
11: So you might want to move people through more of a line, or do you want more of a separated area? So the layout of the self-checkout can have a pretty big impact on the effectiveness. How many people are monitoring it? And by the time you pay someone to stand there and monitor it, could you have just scanned their groceries for them?
3: Yeah.
11: Those are the questions that, you know, I think all the retailers are facing right now.
9: How many different types of green grapes are there? We talked about this yesterday, and I just let you go back to that. You go to the farmers, you pick a grape. Like, how many different options are you looking at, et cetera? Novelty, and we talked about this again with tomatoes. They always seem to be coming out with new tomatoes. Where are we at with the grape market?
11: Yeah, so the grape market is fascinating because for the average consumer, which we are all average consumers, right? You have green grapes and you have red grapes. You go to the store, you want green, you like red, and you ask a customer, I like the green ones, I like the red ones. But when you get into the details, like I said, we have an awesome produce buying team. There's over 100 varieties of green grapes. So when you go to the Aldi store or the competitor next door, likely you're going to have two different varieties. Now, each of those varieties has a different flavor profile, different yield. You know, the higher the yield, sometimes the less the flavor. So there's trade-offs in all those types of things. So what we do, you know, we work with the growers. We mentioned this earlier. We figure, you know, what's the best flavor profile? We don't want the customer to have to think about it. We want them to come to our store, come to Aldi, and say, I love the Aldi green grapes, or I love the blackberries. I love the blackberries, and they don't know the
10: those
11: details behind it.
10: Those blackberries were huge.
9: They were big,
10: the ones
9: and
10: we
9: they didn't
10: yesterday.
9: Have that sort of tart that sometimes makes you pucker.
11: Yeah, that's another example of picking the variety. So if we were just buying off the market, you're just going down to the local produce market and saying, give me whatever blackberries you have, you're going to get what they have available. Working with the grower, you know, you can narrow that 100 varieties of green grapes down to the one or two you want to have in your stores. What's in season? What's going to have the right flavor profile? We don't want it too sour. You don't want it too sweet. You want to have good shelf life, produce waste. All those types of things go into the decisions of our produce team. It's actually pretty sophisticated, and it's fine the customers take it for granted. We just want them to come in and say, these green grapes are great, but we've done all the work to figure that out with the farmers.
10: I want to ask at least one what Aldi can tell us about the macro environment right now type question. So one of the stories that we've been talking about on the show and lots of other people have as well is high produce prices, higher beef prices, certainly general inflationary pressures on the consumer. And I'm very curious if you've seen that in the spend at your own stores, if you've maybe seen smaller basket sizes, or maybe you've seen people trading down from beef to chicken, that sort of thing. What are you seeing in terms of inflationary pressures on your shoppers?
11: Yeah, so shoppers are, I think, they've been under pressure for several years now. And for all the reasons we talked about before, whether it's the case design or the UPCs or going straight to the farmer, we try to keep all those cost pressures down, but we're not immune. We're not immune to commodity markets. You mentioned beef, for instance. Beef prices are at 70-year highs. So we still see our customers buying beef. However, I'll give you an example. Ground beef right now is relatively expensive by historical context. You can talk $5.99 or $6.99 a pound, even at the Aldi store for ground beef. Mm. What we've seen is some consumers opting for ground turkey or ground chicken. A nice substitute, a good quality product, still fresh, probably 30% cheaper or 40% less expensive. And that's a good option. Customers are still going to buy their protein. Protein is all the craze right now.
9: Yeah.
11: But we have seen some switching between maybe a higher protein, expensive protein like beef, and a lower cost like chicken.
9: Say a lot's changed in the last 10 years on all kinds of levels. We can talk about the role of social media. We can talk about, obviously, COVID and the inflation, or just COVID and how that made sourdough bread a thing, the hobby. But GLP-1's clearly part of the story, I think, with the protein boom. What are some sort of like clear data points that you see where you say, okay, like the GLP-1s are changing consumer buying behavior, other than just say, yes, they want more protein?
11: Yeah. So GLP-1s, we worked with some of our partners probably 18 months ago. And I think it was roughly 5% of the population at that time was on GLP-1s. We'd have to check that. But they also said when this goes to pill form, which is happening right now, we're going to see that adoption rate go up. So as GLP-1s are coming into pill form, of course, we're seeing more protein sales. What's interesting is if you talk to the meat team and the meat growers out there, they would say we're the original protein. And of course, we're selling more of that. But what we're seeing is protein really go throughout the store. Protein bagels.
9: Oh, yeah.
11: Now you're talking about protein popcorn, which there's going to be a point when it comes too far. We're rolling out a protein sparkling water. So our data points would say it's actually quite tasty. When you take a protein sparkling water, anything with protein right now is accelerating. I think there'll be a pullback at some point.
10: Yeah, so the pendulum needs to swing to fiber. Americans need more fiber, not more protein.
11: Yeah, fiber is coming on as well. Okay, you can have fiber. Bean sales are actually up significantly.
3: Really?
10: Oh, interesting.
11: Yeah, we're selling significantly more beans.
10: Wait, is that a GLP-1 thing as well?
11: It's a fiber. It's a fiber-protein combo.
10: Hmm.
11: Yeah, so we have a Greek chickpea that we've just rolled out, which is actually amazing. And I would say 2 years ago, we wouldn't have carried a Greek chickpea. But now we've rolled out a Greek chickpea, high in fiber. Customers are responding to it. We're rolling out a fiber water, but you're right. More protein, more fiber. And for us, it's making sure we have the products the customers want and being on trend. But bean sales, 5 years ago, bean sales weren't surging. But we're seeing a resurgence in some of these categories that maybe weren't thriving in the past, but now they're starting to come back to life.
10: That might also be inflationary pressure, because one of the greatest value meals, most filling meals you can ever make is red beans and rice, as I like to say. This has been Odd Thoughts on Bloomberg Radio. I'm Tracy Alloway.
3: And I'm Joe Wiesenthal.
10: To hear the rest of this episode and all of our other interviews, be sure to subscribe to Odd Thoughts wherever you get your podcasts. 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

0: costs by boosting supply, making homes cheaper to build, and restricting Wall Street investors from buying up single-family homes. And yet, Trump torpedoed the planned signing of this bill 10 days earlier, calling the bill a, quote, big yawn.
1: ABC's Selena Wang, President Trump refusing to sign it because the Senate won't pass the Save America Act. U.S. Ambassador to Israel Mike Huckabee telling Fox News that Israeli intelligence tipped off the U.S. to a very specific plot to assassinate President Trump. Now, that contradicts what the president said. And Trump said the switching from the new Air Force One to an older model had nothing to do with any threats. But now the Trump administration has subpoenaed several New York Times journalists, says the paper, after their report on security concerns involving the new plane.
2: The new jet, which President Trump received as a gift from Qatar, just went into service last week after the administration spent $400 million in upgrades. The subpoenas seek to force the Times reporters to testify before a federal grand jury in Manhattan on Wednesday, the paper said. The appearance of federal law enforcement agents on the doorstep of news reporters should shock the conscience of any American who believes in the Constitution and the press freedom it protects, says the paper's lawyer, David McCraw.
1: ABC's Chuck Sievertson. Democratic Congressman Ro Khanna says he was detained by Israeli settlers and authorities during his visit to a West Bank village Thursday.
3: I'm certainly probably the first American politician who's been detained by the IDF and Israeli settlers.
1: The Israeli military said troops and police officers intervened after receiving a report of a roadway being blocked. 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
5: After some very nice weather today, another nice day coming up as we conclude the weekend tomorrow. High pressure continues to work its way towards the region. It'll be drifting across the area throughout the night and tomorrow. And then as the system moves into the western Atlantic early next week, much warmer and more humid air is going to start to surge back into New England. Clear to occasionally partly cloudy tonight, lows near 65. Sunshine for tomorrow, a few fair weather clouds tomorrow afternoon, highs are 80 to 85. Tomorrow night, it's clear to partly cloudy, lows are 65 to near 70. Monday, we'll continue to enjoy sunshine, unfortunately become rather uncomfortable with highs near 90 and an increase in humidity Monday afternoon. We could see an isolated shower or a thunderstorm, especially away from the coast on Monday. Then Tuesday, we'll see more in the way of sunshine. It's going to be rather warm. Highs will be close to 95. I'm Rob Carolyn, and that's your Bloomberg three-day forecast. 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
1: Memorial was held today for the man who was fatally shot by ICE officers in Houston. Several members of Congress spoke at the vigil, including Congresswoman Sylvia Garcia.
6: We will continue to fight for a complete, independent, top-to-bottom investigation to find out exactly what happened.
1: ICE officials claim Lorenzo Salgado Araujo rammed a federal vehicle during an attempted arrest and was allegedly shot in self-defense, but a lawyer for two witnesses is now disputing the official account of the killing. This week, Maine Democratic Senate nominee Graham Plattner ended his campaign, which had been dogged by sexual misconduct and other allegations.
7: Here in Maine, Democrats are scrambling to recover from the collapsed campaign of Graham Plattner. We met with Executive Director Devin Murphy Anderson of the Maine Democratic Party. We asked her how the next few days will go, because by law, Democrats have just about 2 weeks to fill Plattner's place on the ballot. At least seven candidates have already thrown their hats in the ring. And now the Democrats here in this state say that they will have a convention on July 25th to pick Plattner's replacement. Jay O'Brien, ABC News, Maine.
1: Just weeks after representing his country at the World Cup, 25-year-old South African midfielder Jaden Adams has died. No confirmation yet on the cause of death. Police said they opened an investigation after the body of a 25-year-old man was found at a suburban home in central Cape Town this morning. Dave Packer, ABC News.
8: And I'm Ed Kalenge in the Bloomberg Newsroom. Here are some of the stories we're watching. President Trump says the U.S. will continue talks with Iran, but considers a ceasefire between the countries to be over. The U.S. has also demanded Iran issue a public statement declaring the waterway open to all shipping without threats to civilian vessels. Bloomberg's Dan Williams is following the latest from Israel.
9: If the U.S. is to walk away from this crisis with Iran effectively in control of Hormuz, I think it'll be undeniable that Iran gained a major strategic achievement out of this war launched against it by the U.S. and Israel. So I think that was the main aim of the MOU, to sort out the Hormuz issue, to allow an eventual U.S. drawdown, albeit with pressure down the line to touch on other issues in Iran, for example, its nuclear program, its support for proxies. But really, Hormuz was most pressing.
8: Dan Williams on Bloomberg This Weekend. Iran.

0: has since rejected U.S. talks until Washington agrees to its terms on the Strait of Hormuz. Apple is suing OpenAI for trade secret theft. More on this from Bloomberg's Charlie Pellett.
1: Apple is accusing the artificial intelligence startup and its hardware chief of engaging in a coordinated campaign to steal information about upcoming products. The iPhone maker said in the suit that OpenAI encouraged Apple employees to share information, components, drawings, and other materials related to upcoming products, part of efforts by the AI company to develop its own suite of devices. In New York, Charlie Pellett, Bloomberg Radio.
0: A sweeping housing bill became law on Saturday without President Trump's signature or any White House fanfare after the president soured on a package of dozens of affordability provisions that he derided as a yawn. Trump's scuttled support and the dead-of-night enactment are setbacks for his allies on Capitol Hill, who had been looking to cast the law as a major bipartisan win on an issue voters are prioritizing heading into the midterm elections. The president's turnabout also serves as a reminder of how quickly he can swerve on policy matters, even on a law that features provisions he and his own advisors negotiated. As recently as June, Trump hailed the package as the most comprehensive and consequential housing legislation in the history of our country. Global news 24 hours a day and whenever you want it with Bloomberg News Now. I'm Ed Kalegi, and this is Bloomberg.
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9: You're listening to the Big Take Podcast on Bloomberg Radio. I'm Sarah Holder, and today on the show, we speak with Madison Mueller and Amanda Mull about the unregulated peptides that claim to make you tanner, thinner, and stronger, and why they might become even more mainstream under the Trump administration.
10: Essentially, if you have a health concern or problem, whether that's a physical problem or a cosmetic or aesthetic one, there is probably a peptide for that.
9: That's Madison Mueller, who covers the pharmaceutical industry for Bloomberg. Recently, she's been hearing a lot about a specific kind of drug, peptides. I've been hearing a lot about them too. They seem to be everywhere.
11: Now to the injectable peptides craze sweeping social media.
12: If you're in your 30s and you're not incorporating peptides into your skincare routine, why not?
9: At the most basic level, peptides are chains of amino acids that bind to receptors in the body to turn processes on and off. Peptides are used in lots of different drugs, and they promise all kinds of transformative benefits.
13: They will make you theoretically tan, beautiful, snatched, pain-free, well-rested.
9: That's Amanda Mull, a senior reporter for Bloomberg Businessweek. She says some of the most popular peptide-based drugs are ones you probably recognize, like GLP-1s for weight loss and insulin.
13: Some of the substances that we're talking about are like extremely well researched, extremely widely used, safe, effective, and they come from pharmaceutical companies that have large, well inspected facilities for producing peptide drugs in large quantities.
9: But there are a lot of other peptide-based injectables that are largely unregulated.
13: There's a lot of substances that have not been trialed extensively in humans or hardly at all in humans for some of them. They do not come generally from large pharmaceutical companies in the U.S. They are imported sort of as research materials. The sale of them is generally illegal for human use.
9: But Amanda says right now, the underground peptide trade is booming.
13: You could buy some in a minute or two if you got out your credit card right now.
9: Already, investors estimate that this peptide black market is worth $1 to $3 billion. But it might not be a black market for long, because the U.S. Secretary of Health and Human Services is himself a peptide enthusiast.
14: I mean, I'm a big fan of peptides. I've used them myself and used them with really good effect.
9: That's Robert F. Kennedy Jr. on Joe Rogan's podcast in the summer of 2023. Kennedy has been pushing the FDA to take a closer look at the drugs, in part because he says he wants to divert demand away from what he's called a dangerous black market. That could potentially pave the way for state-regulated compounding pharmacies to make some peptides legally.
13: If all of these things get put into legal compounding in the U.S., that probably expands a lot of people's risk tolerance and willingness to try them because they're coming from like a certified facility, they're, you know, traceable, they're, you know, just brings it out of the shadows a little bit.
9: I'm Sarah Holder, and this is The Big Take from Bloomberg News. Today on the show, inside the billion-dollar peptide craze, how the drugs moved into the mainstream, and what regulation would mean for telehealth companies, big pharma, and the alternative wellness industry. What's the origin story for these drugs that use peptides?
10: Well, peptides have actually been around for a long time. They sort of became popular on like the fringes of the fitness and the bodybuilding community. And over time, they've sort of seeped into more of the mainstream culture.
13: If you are like looking for an inflection point, it is probably like 2021, 2022, when people beyond the sort of like type 2 diabetes patient community started to become aware that Ozempic and then Mounjaro were really great for weight loss. That started to become, you know, something that people wrote about in like culture magazines and on blogs and like on Reddit. So people started to look for options to receive these drugs.
10: Mm-hmm. People were seeking out GLP-1 drugs from compounded pharmacies or medical spas. And once they got comfortable sort of taking a medication that was not necessarily a branded, you know, pharmaceutical product, some of these med spas, some of these doctors started recommending other things. So let's try BPC-157 or let's try GHKCU. All of these sort of sound like alphabet soup of various letters and numbers and things. But people got comfortable with the idea, one, of injecting themselves with something because of the GLP-1s, and then also taking something that didn't come from a brand name pharmaceutical company. Mm-hmm. And we're also seeing right now, I mean, a lot of people who are big personalities, podcasters, biohackers, sort of talking about various like experimentation that they're doing with their own health. I mean, we have people like Brian Johnson that have a lot of followers, have gotten a lot of attention. Joe Rogan's talked about peptides on his podcast. And so that's, again, sort of thrust them into like the mainstream culture more, and people just being more willing to sort of get healthcare from outside of the traditional healthcare system, outside of what doctors are prescribing them, and sort of taking it into their own hands, sometimes in an extreme way.
9: Amanda and Madison talked to several people who've recently started using peptides. It's not all biohackers and looks maxers. It's people like Christy Turner, a therapist from Indiana.
4: I feel like, I honestly think GLP-1s have just been a gateway drug to peptides.
9: Christy started using Zepbound, a GLP-1, in May of 2024. She credits the drug with helping her lose 200 pounds in 2 years.
4: I've had a pretty charmed Disney experience on Zepbound, really.
9: Then, about a year ago, Christy started using GHKCU, which helps with the skin sagging that often accompanies massive weight loss. And more recently, she's also started taking glutathione, which is supposed to boost her immune system. U.S. regulators don't permit GHKCU to be compounded in its injectable form. But Christy's doctor, a functional medicine practitioner and osteopath with her own independent practice, sources the drugs from compounding pharmacies that are willing to make them. Compounding pharmacies are state-regulated facilities that are licensed to make customized versions of drugs. Christy sees her doctor remotely and trusts her advice.
4: She always does a good job of educating me on what it is, not just saying you should take it, but she says, hey, if this is a concern, here's information on it. Let me know what you think. I looked at her stuff and then I did a lot of research on my own, and I really just didn't feel like the risks were significant for me to take. I mean, I just really didn't feel like I had risk really at it.
13: Her story to me is sort of a case study in how people's risk tolerance expands.
9: Bloomberg's Amanda Mulligan.
13: And how, like, somebody who wants to do things the very traditional, very by-the-book way can sort of have their mind opened to doing things that are sort of beyond that original risk tolerance because of the sort of networks of trust and relationships that they have to these drugs.
9: The reason there's this huge underground market for peptides is that, aside from high-profile drugs like GLP-1s, most have not been approved for clinical use in the U.S. Some of the peptides we're seeing today were first developed by pharma companies, but weren't projected to be safe or effective or profitable enough to be put through the FDA approval process. For a lot of them, that means they haven't gone through robust, long-term safety testing. And in the world of drugs, unlike, say, supplements or cosmetics, unapproved essentially means illegal.
13: In 2023, the Biden administration, FDA, decided to put many of these peptides on a list that explicitly banned compounding pharmacies from putting them in drugs for consumers, even with a valid prescription. But before that, it was just sort of like they were illegal because they weren't explicitly made legal in some way. And so as they became more common online, the Biden administration said, we know that this is becoming more popular. We will enforce against this. That got some of the compounding pharmacies that had been dabbling in this. It got some of them out of the business.
9: And this almost sounds like a naive question, but how are people getting them anyway then?
10: It is so easy to order anything that you want online these days. So that's part of it, is people are ordering what is considered research use only chemicals sort of online, a lot of times from China or other overseas suppliers.
9: It's not technically illegal to possess these chemicals, and you can sell them as long as you're not marketing them as medicine. So black market peptide vendors will often market their products as research chemicals, not for human consumption.
10: It shouldn't be a loophole, but it is. It's people or some businesses think that by labeling something as research use only, it sort of shields them from liability of like actually selling something or importing something into the U.S. that people are not supposed to be taking.
13: So what is being imported and sold to consumers in the case of these black market peptides is active pharmaceutical ingredients. You get the powdered version of these active ingredients that is then imported. And with peptide drugs, the powdered active ingredient, the only really difference between that and like a finished usable drug is reconstitution with like a type of sterile water that then makes it injectable. So you've got this powder coming in that is pretty easy to teach people how to use once you can get it into their hands.
9: And buyers often don't know what's in these research-use-only chemicals. So their rise has also led to a growing demand for companies that test these peptides.
13: As more and more people have heard about them, and the only way to get a lot of them is through this sort of trade with American resellers of Chinese peptide ingredients, more and more people have said, like, wait, can you show me something that proves that, like, this powder is what you say it is and it's not fentanyl or something like that?
9: When U.S. Health and Human Services Secretary Robert F. Kennedy Jr. was asked about peptides on the Joe Rogan Show in June of 2023, he said he was a fan.
13: He's peptide positive, I would say.
9: That's Amanda Mulligan.
13: He said that he has taken peptides, that he had a good experience with them, that he thinks they're very interesting.
10: Yeah, and a lot of the people in RFK's circle are also peptide positive. A lot of these figures within the MAHA movement, the Make America Healthy Again movement, have some sort of relationship to or have talked about taking peptides themselves. So there's a lot of chatter right now sort of from these circles as well that have become increasingly influential in this administration.
9: Madison Mueller says all these peptide positive vibes could soon lead to a seismic change for the industry.
10: So there's basically going to be a advisory committee meeting at the end of July in which a group of independent experts will review the evidence, which there isn't much evidence to review, and basically make a non-binding recommendation to the FDA and to HHS about whether these should be legalized, whether they should be sort of categorized differently to allow compounding pharmacies to make them in a legal way in the U.S.
9: This FDA committee is expected to recommend that 7 peptides be added to the list of substances available for legal use in compounding pharmacies, with another 5 to be considered for inclusion by early 2027. This has been the Big Take Podcast on Bloomberg Radio. I'm Sarah Holder, and I spoke with Madison Mueller and Amanda Mull about peptides, the unregulated drugs that claim to make you tanner, thinner, and stronger, and why they might become even more mainstream under the Trump administration. You can hear the rest of the episode on The Big Take, wherever you get your podcasts.
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5: Generally clear skies tonight. We may see a few clouds here and there. Lows will be near 65. Sunshine coming up for tomorrow should be very similar to today's weather. Highs 80 to 85. Tomorrow night, clear to partly cloudy at 65 to 70. Monday, mostly sunny, hot near 90 with the chance of an isolated afternoon storm. Tuesday, more sunshine, highs back in the 90s. I'm Rob Carolyn with your three-day forecast on Bloomberg 92.9.
0: And I'm Ed Kalegi in the Bloomberg Newsroom. Here are some of the stories we're watching. Iran has rejected President Trump's contention that peace talks could continue without a ceasefire, saying Washington must meet Tehran's conditions for resolving transit issues through the Strait of Hormuz and normalizing its oil exports. While Trump said he wanted to continue talks, he also threatened late Friday to shower Iran with 1,000 missiles if it acted on a threat to kill him. In a social media post, he cited calls to kill him that were made at the funeral of Ayatollah Ali Khamenei after Israel reportedly informed Trump of an Iranian assassination plot. The semi-official Fars News agency reported Saturday the Iranian authorities want the U.S. to implement agreed-upon understandings before any talks take place. Ro Khanna, a prominent Democratic U.S. lawmaker from California, says Saturday he was detained by armed Israeli settlers along with other Americans during a visit to the Israeli-occupied West Bank and said the military was complicit in the incident. Khanna said in a post on X, Israeli settlers brandishing American-made M4s detained me and other Americans on my trip to Palestine. When the Israeli military arrived at the scene, he added, they sided with the settlers and continued our detention. They made a huge mistake, unquote. Footage and accounts provided to the New York Times by Khanna and his team shows a group of armed men blocking the road outside a small village in the southern West Bank and swearing at them in Hebrew and Arabic. After calls to the U.S. Embassy and Israeli police, Khanna said he was allowed to pass. The New York Times has denounced the Justice Department for seeking to compel reporters to testify about the new Air Force One. Bloomberg's Monica Ricks explains.
15: The Trump administration issued subpoenas to several New York Times journalists Friday after the Times reported on security concerns involving President Trump's new Qatari-donated Air Force One. The subpoenas didn't include many details except to ask reporters to testify before a federal grand jury in Manhattan on Wednesday. But the Times says some of these orders were delivered by federal agents who showed up at reporters' homes, calling it a brazen act to intimidate journalists from doing their jobs. The White House hasn't commented, and an FBI official has declined to explain the security issue. Monica Ricks, Bloomberg Radio.
0: 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I'm Ed Kalegi. 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
6: You're listening to the Big Take Podcast on Bloomberg Radio. I'm Stacey Vanek Smith. Today on the show, we're talking about how private credit and buy now, pay later have joined forces and what that could mean for consumers and why it's raising concerns. Buy now, pay later has taken the U.S. consumer market by storm in recent years, helping people break up payments for everything from computers to clothes to burritos.
23: There's Affirm, there's Klarna, there's Afterpay, there's Sezzle, there's PayPal.
6: J.J. McCorvey is a consumer protection reporter at Bloomberg. He's been following the rise of buy now, pay later since the mid-2010s and the so-called phantom debt that comes with it.
23: A lot of those short-term buy now, pay later loans are not always reported to credit bureaus. So, you know, something that analysts were telling us is that greater transparency was needed to kind of get a larger and fuller picture of the consumer's obligations. And I just never considered that there was like this larger machine kind of powering this industry until Renee and I kind of locked brains.
6: Renee would be Bloomberg private credit reporter Renee Ismail.
24: It's very similar to, you know, when you hear the term shadow banking, right?
6: Shadow banking, aka private credit. These are lenders who operate like banks, but are less regulated. And now that industry is getting involved with buy now, pay later companies.
24: In terms of the appeal for a private credit manager, these are ways that the private credit manager can get access to a steady, predictable stream of short-term assets, right? And for the buy now, pay later firm, they love that because essentially they get to move risk off of their books. So the buy now, pay later firm will originate the loans, bundle them up, and then sell that on to private credit managers.
6: For private credit, it's an exciting place to be. Buy now, pay later is being used in more and more e-commerce sales in the U.S. Nearly 8% of total online spending in the first 4 months of 2026 happened through buy now, pay later programs in the U.S., totaling nearly $29 billion. Of course, the success of this partnership hinges on Americans' ability to repay these loans. And this is all coming at a time when U.S. consumers are increasingly under strain.
23: We don't know what happens in a downturn. You know, so currently U.S. households have a record $19 trillion in debt right now. According to last month's CPI, inflation outpaced Americans' paychecks. And, you know, there are signs that buy now, pay later consumers are having some trouble keeping up with the loans.
6: I'm Stacey Vanek Smith, in for Sarah Holder and David Gura. And this is The Big Take from Bloomberg News. Today on the show, two opaque corners of finance come together. What private credit's involvement in buy now, pay later means for consumers, why it's raising concerns, and whether some of the risks in this space could spill over into the rest of the economy. When consumer protection reporter J.J. McCorvey and private credit reporter Renee Ismail began working together on their private credit meets buy now, pay later story, things quickly got a little bit paranormal. So you wrote this story that is very much under the radar in the financial world right now. There are a lot of big stories going on, and I feel like this is the convergence of two things we've heard something about. One is private credit, which is often called shadow banking. The other one is buy now, pay later, which is sometimes called phantom debt. So essentially, you decided to report a story on shadow phantoms. This is how I've come to think of it. These are two kind of esoteric worlds for people who may at least have heard the term, but may not be familiar with it. What exactly is buy now, pay later?
24: So buy now, pay later is a flexible payment option that allows shoppers to take bigger ticket purchases and break them down into smaller bite-sized payments that could be made over time.
6: And as far as I understand it, you don't pay interest. You can just split up the payment. Instead of paying $100, you can just split it up into four payments of $25, spread over 6 months, and it's not like a credit card where I would end up paying more.
23: Some buy now, pay later companies offer the option to split your payments from, you know, 6 to 8 weeks. And then there's like longer term financing, which Affirm was kind of one of the early players in this space. And now you see Klarna expanding further into longer term purchases. And those usually come with interest.
6: How long have these companies been operating?
23: I think I first started hearing about buy now, pay later in like the mid 2010s. And, you know, then you had competitors kind of popping up over time, people embracing it at a faster rate, especially during the pandemic. I think, you know, a lot of us were at home, you know, looking for ways to spend all this extra money that we had. And, you know, ta-da, here are more options for you to spread this over time.
6: America delivered.
23: Yes, as it does.
6: Okay, so credit cards, I know, I understand how they make money. That's really clear. If I pay $25 out of my $100, then they charge interest on the rest as I slowly pay it off. Buy now, pay later, how do they make money? How do these companies actually turn a profit?
23: Typically, that involves merchant fees. So retailers really love buy now, pay later because it encourages repeat spending and it kind of gives you that extra nudge. You know, when you might have something sitting in your Amazon cart and maybe you don't want all that money to come out of your checking account at once. And so if there's a button that lets you say, you know, break it up into 3 or 4 payments across 3 or 4 months, even, you might be a little more likely to hit that buy button.
24: You know, from a retailer standpoint, when you give shoppers the breathing room that comes with buy now, pay later services, it's just going to encourage more traffic, right? More people coming into the door at the end of the day.
23: The hallmark use of buy now, pay later, at least as it started, financing these big purchases. And I think over the past couple of years, what you've seen is this gradual kind of push into groceries and essentials, as in our story with our subject, Verdell Wright, who lost his job last year and is now using buy now, pay later to kind of make ends meet. You know, so he's buying groceries from Aldi and he's also buying a toothbrush and pre-workout supplement and bathroom cleaner on Amazon. And I think our reporting shows that that's not necessarily by accident.
6: What do you mean?
23: Well, I think if you look at some of the largest deals between private credit and buy now, pay later companies to purchase some of these buy now, pay later loans, even they say in the press releases, right, you know, so Klarna makes a deal with the private credit firm, Elliott, right, Renee, and they say this will help us expand our longer term loans to U.S. consumers, you know, to meet their accelerating demands. So the expansion of buy now, pay later companies into these more essential everyday products, I think, is kind of pushed via private credit money.
6: What is private credit exactly for people who don't know?
24: Yeah, you could think of private credit as non-bank lending. Typically, these come from credit managers and they extend usually longer term loans to middle market companies that may not be able to take out loans from banks.
6: Why wouldn't they be able to take out a loan from a bank?
24: For a myriad of reasons. They could be, they could have a riskier credit profile. They may need a more bespoke type of arrangement, which banks, because they're heavily regulated, may not be able to meet. Whereas a private credit manager who may have a bit looser regulations as it relates to what they can extend out to companies, they might be able to make it happen.
6: So it sort of seems like buy now, pay later, you don't necessarily have to deal with how good your credit score is the way that you might if you get a credit card. So it kind of is a way that people who maybe don't have the best credit score to get credit. And private banking, shadow banking, also seems like a way for companies that also might not have the best credit or might be maybe wanting to take out riskier loans for something that is maybe a little riskier. It seems like a way that they can get money. So this seems like two services that are a little bit similar in that way. Is that right?
24: Yeah, definitely. I mean, in terms of the appeal for a private credit manager, you know, take the forward flows. These are ways that the private credit manager can get access to a steady, predictable stream of short-term assets, which is sort of outside of the realm of the typical longer-term debt that might sit on their books.
6: Okay. What is a forward flow? Because this is sort of key to this alliance between shadow banking and phantom debt. It's all about the forward flow. So what does that mean?
24: With a forward flow, as I mentioned, this is something that allows the private credit manager to take on debt that's being originated by the buy now, pay later firm. And for the buy now, pay later firm, they love that because essentially they get to move risk off of their books.
6: So is it like lending somebody money before they need it, kind of? Is that the forward flow? Is that they're like, just FYI, we have $1,000 available for loans that you can take as you want?
24: Yeah, I mean, think of it from the buy now, pay later firm's perspective. Rather than them waiting for payments to come back in so that they can get capital and extend more loans, they have willing buyers on the private credit side that say, hey, you know, we'll give you that capital. You focus on what you're good at. You focus on extending those loans, on helping everyday consumers make these purchases happen.
6: So private credit, aka shadow banking, is supercharging buy now, pay later loans, aka phantom debt. And it's happening at a time when the U.S. consumers responsible for repaying those debts are increasingly under strain. I asked Bloomberg's J.J. McCorvey and Renee Ismail to unpack the potential risks.
24: You could think about the problems on several levels. Obviously, you have the scale component because the originators know that they have these, you know, $1 billion, $3 billion, $5 billion facilities coming from the private credit managers. They essentially can just kind of extend these loans, and that might incentivize them to be more like machines where
6: they can get a little careless.
24: Exactly. And, you know, I think a second layer is the cyclicality, right? Like I mentioned, during the good times, it's very easy for private credit managers to continue doing deals like these. But what happens when conditions get a bit choppier? What happens when private credit may not want to expand on some of these deals? Will they pull back? Will they terminate some of these agreements? And I think at the end of the day, the person who feels that is the person who is shopping for groceries that might not be able to get that flexible payment solution that they are so used to.
23: You know, to Renee's point, we don't know what happens in a downturn.
6: This has been the Big Take podcast on Bloomberg Radio. I'm Stacey Vanek Smith, and I spoke with Renee Ismail and J.J. McCorvey about how private credit and buy now, pay later have joined forces, what it could mean for consumers, and why it's raising concerns. You can hear the rest of the episode on The Big Take wherever you get your podcasts.
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7: ABC News, I'm Dave Packer. A bipartisan bill to try to make housing more affordable became law today without President Trump's signature. He had 10 days to veto it, sign it, or let it become law on its own. The president refusing to sign because the Senate won't pass the Save America Act, which would require a government ID to vote. U.S. Ambassador to Israel Mike Huckabee telling Fox News that Israeli intelligence tipped off the U.S. to a very specific plot to assassinate President Trump. Meanwhile, Iran's Islamic Military Revolutionary Guard today announced that the Strait of Hormuz would be closed until further notice. Democratic Congressman Ro Khanna says he was detained by Israeli settlers and authorities during his visit to a West Bank village Thursday.
8: I'm certainly probably the first American politician who's been detained by the IDF and Israeli settlers.
7: Now, Khanna is the latest Democrat considering a run for president to visit the West Bank. This is ABC News.
0: And I'm Ed Kalenge in the Bloomberg Newsroom. Here are some of the stories we're watching. President Trump says the U.S. will continue talks with Iran, but considers a ceasefire between the countries to be over. The U.S. has also demanded Iran issue a public statement declaring the waterway open to all shipping without threats to civilian vessels. Bloomberg's Dan Williams is following the latest from Israel.
11: If the U.S. is to walk away from this crisis with Iran effectively in control of Hormuz, I think it'll be undeniable that Iran gained a major strategic achievement out of this war launched against it by the US and Israel. So I think that was the main aim of the MOU, to sort out the Hormuz issue, to allow an eventual US drawdown, albeit with pressure down the line to touch on other issues in Iran, for example, its nuclear program, its support for proxies. But really, Hormuz was most pressing.
0: Dan Williams on Bloomberg this weekend. Iran has since rejected U.S. talks until Washington agrees to its terms on the Strait of Hormuz. Apple is suing OpenAI for trade secret theft. More on this from Bloomberg's Charlie Pellett.
4: Apple is accusing the artificial intelligence startup and its hardware chief of engaging in a coordinated campaign to steal information about upcoming products. The iPhone maker said in the suit that OpenAI encouraged Apple employees to share information, components, drawings, and other materials related to upcoming products, part of efforts by the AI company to develop its own suite of devices. In New York, Charlie Pellett, Bloomberg Radio.
0: A sweeping housing bill became law on Saturday without President Trump's signature or any White House fanfare after the president soured on a package of dozens of affordability provisions that he derided as a yawn. Trump's scuttled support in the dead-of-night enactment are setbacks for his allies on Capitol Hill, who had been looking to cast the law as a major bipartisan win on an issue voters are prioritizing heading into the midterm elections. The president's turnabout also serves as a reminder of how quickly he can swerve on policy matters, even on a law that features provisions he and his own advisors negotiated. As recently as June, Trump hailed the package as the most comprehensive and consequential housing legislation in the history of our country. Global news 24 hours a day and whenever you want it with Bloomberg News Now. I'm Ed Kalegi, and this is Bloomberg.
2: Now, your three-day weather forecast on Bloomberg 92.9.
5: Skies are clear to partly cloudy tonight in the Boston area. The lows near 65, closer to 60 in the suburbs. For tomorrow, abundant sunshine. We're going to be 80 to 85. Clear to partly cloudy, a little milder tomorrow night. Lows 65 to 70. Monday looks mostly sunny. There could be an isolated afternoon storm. Highs near 90. More sunshine. We're back in the 90s on Tuesday. I'm Rob Carolin with your three-day forecast on Bloomberg 92.9.
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30: This is the Bloomberg Black Business Beat. Music executive and Gamma founder Larry Jackson has worked on massive projects and deals with some of the industry's biggest artists. But the tallest order of his career came recently, convincing the industry that Ye, formerly known as Kanye West, is still worth working with. Despite his long list of controversies, Jackson was able to get Apple Music, Spotify, and others to cautiously welcome his new album. And Jackson spoke to Bloomberg about why he was willing to work with Ye to begin with.
31: Ye suffers from bipolar type 1 disorder. I have three cousins that suffer from bipolar type 1 disorder. One of them we can't even find right now.
30: That personal connection is a big part of why Jackson was willing to make this risk.
31: When I sat with him and I heard the fact that he was really so deeply regretful, shameful, and sad about the things that he said, and there was self-awareness with respect to that, and then he played with the music, which felt positive.
30: Ye's actions rightfully lost him a lot of fans that he might never get back. Jackson, though, is convinced that the Ye he worked with recently is reformed. I'm Bloomberg's Justin Milliner on the Black Business Beat.
32: 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World Cup quarterfinal in Miami in second half stoppage time. All tied, Norway 1 and England 1. The goals from Norway's Andreas Schjelderup in the 36th minute England's Jude Bellingham the equalizer in first half stoppage time. There has been no scoring in the second half. With the heat index in Miami, temperatures near 100 degrees and likely headed to extra time. Winner of this match gets the winner of tonight's second match in the semis, 9 p.m. Eastern in Kansas City. It's Argentina versus Switzerland. The two sides have met seven times in international competition. Argentina leads, 5 wins, 2 draws, and no losses, including wins in each of the previous 2 World Cup meetings. I'm Phil Constantino, Westwood One Sports.
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14: 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I'm David Gura. Today on the show, we're talking about the first AI election.
15: It's really coming at us all at once this year in this election cycle.
14: Artificial intelligence is on the ballot in many 2026 midterm elections. How to regulate it, what it means for jobs and for energy prices. And hundreds of millions of dollars are pouring into election races from competing super PACs vying to steer the AI conversation. Voters are getting more and more election information from AI, and they're seeing campaign ads made with it. As one former U.S. official recently told Bloomberg, this is the first AI election.
15: We're seeing it in the campaign financing. We're seeing it in AI as an issue itself, in the way that people are now becoming truly and acutely aware of its impact on the economy. And it's also becoming a campaign tool.
14: Michael Shepard is a Bloomberg senior editor for technology and strategic industries who focuses on artificial intelligence.
15: It's rewriting the playbook for how candidates seek office and the strategies that they can use to gain an edge in competitive races.
14: Mike says the concerns about AI that are coming out this election season mirror the ones across our society at a moment when AI can tell us just about anything, short of where the AI revolution will take us. This is The Big Take from Bloomberg News. I'm David Gura. On today's episode, the first AI elections. What's at stake and who's working on the answers? Mike, let's start with campaign advertising. How has AI changed the kind of ads that the people see?
15: This is actually, David, a great place to start because this is one of the most visible areas for voters and the public to see AI shaping the elections. Candidates are deploying it effectively on the campaign trail. And in the past, to get an advertisement or a message out, you would have to get a radio spot, a newspaper ad, very expensive television advertising. And, you know, for candidates that were on a shoestring budget or just starting out or didn't have a name, that was tough. But AI is enabling them to create images and curate them very quickly. It's also allowing candidates to develop deepfake ads, you know, some that portray candidates in unfavorable lights to gain an edge in a race.
14: I got to imagine it's changing the way that voters research candidates, learn about candidates as well.
15: Oh, it sure is, David, because what we see is the same thing with politics that we see elsewhere in the economy. And there's some research by a progressive aligned group called Data for Progress that indicates that, you know, voters under the age of 45 are more likely to use AI as a tool to find out about candidates. And what that suggests also is that AI as a tool for political research is here to stay.
4: Mike, in your role helping to lead Bloomberg's coverage of AI, you have a special vantage. You're based in Washington, so you're looking at the way these companies are trying to influence politics and the political conversation. This is an election in which a lot of these companies and their affiliates are pouring a lot of money into these races. What does that look like in broad terms?
15: Well, in broad terms, it looks like a lot of cash. And, you know, to give you an idea, the pledges so far that we've, you know, gathered from across the industry amount to $275 million across the U.S. And, you know, that, if fulfilled, would dwarf the amount that the crypto industry spent during the 2024 election when the digital currency industry was able to topple a number of Democratic incumbents. And the AI industry is certainly trying to repeat that same playbook to its advantage.
4: Mike, I want to ask you about one race in particular, a primary race that took place here in New York City involving Alex Boris. He was one of the candidates running in this primary, running to be the Democratic candidate in the 12th Congressional District, which includes a big part of Manhattan. Alex Boris lost that primary, but there was so much money in this one race. And I should say, Michael Bloomberg, the owner of Bloomberg LP, the parent company of Bloomberg News, endorsed and contributed to the winning candidate Michael Lasher's campaign. But there was a lot of AI money in this race as well. What about it attracted so many big backers?
15: Well, it was Alex Boris, really, who drew all of that attention. And that was because, as a New York State Assemblyman, he had sponsored a number of bills that sought to rein in the industry.
7: Governor Hochul just signed my RAISE Act. New York has the strongest AI safety law in the country.
15: He pushed safety legislation. He also pushed a data center moratorium that ultimately passed. And so he came into this race with kind of a target on his back for a number in the industry who see the kinds of bills that he was proposing and the kinds of policies that he was advocating as a threat to their attempt to build out the industry at a breakneck pace.
7: I mean, if people think I've been too friendly to tech, someone should tell the executives at Palantir that are funding the super PAC against me.
15: And so as a result, Alex Boris ended up drawing a lot of attention, but also a lot of money into this race. We estimate that $29 million were spent by all sides in industry in the competition. Of course, he ultimately lost to the candidate who was favored to win, but it still drew a significant attention to the issue and made New York 12 kind of a proxy battle for the industry.
4: What's so fascinating to me is there was AI money on both sides of this race. Your team just reported that a super PAC called Leading the Future spent about $8 million opposing Boris. That super PAC supports softer regulation on AI, and it's funded by an OpenAI co-founder, among others. Then on the other side, $15 million came in to support Boris from Public First Action, whose funders include Anthropic. Why were Anthropic's interests kind of aligned with Boris's interests? And what have you seen from other companies in that regard?
15: Well, I'm glad you brought that up, David, because it really does highlight that Silicon Valley is not of one mind when it comes to AI. There are a lot of people in the industry who also favor some restraint on the technology. And Anthropic is one of the leading voices. In fact, part of its branding is that it professes itself as a more responsible AI developer, one that places a higher priority, perhaps, in its competitors when it comes to safety. So they naturally lean toward a candidate who would favor more regulation. And that was Alex Boris.
4: That race, the New York 12th primary, might have been an outlier in terms of how much money was poured into it. But stepping back, I wonder sort of how much of an outlier it is in terms of just the way that AI is a campaign issue going forward here. I think about the kind of broader zeitgeist, how people feel about AI, its prospects, its potential perils. How is that manifest in other races across the country?
15: Well, it's manifesting itself not so much as like the headline issue, like people are not voting up and down on AI per se, but they are wrapping AI into all sorts of other questions, principally affordability. Because when you think about affordability, all you have to do is look at your electricity bill if you live in certain parts of the country and see that, yes, it has gone up. We had a big take recently that looked at how electricity prices had more than tripled in some areas, up 267% as a result of all the AI data centers that are being built with all the investment from Silicon Valley. So people are looking at that and thinking, hey, you know, this is hitting my pocketbook. I feel it for real. They're also worried about their jobs. Will artificial intelligence come in somehow and change the way I do my job on a daily basis, or perhaps eliminate it altogether, or maybe eliminate that entry-level opportunity that might be awaiting my son or daughter, because that kind of lower-level, maybe grunt work that was good for us when we were starting out could now be done by a machine. And then there is also just the distrust of Silicon Valley, because policymakers here in the U.S. have never really gotten around to resolving some of the key questions surrounding social media and how it should be overseen. And AI is an extension of that in a way in many voters' eyes. And they are concerned that the government is not going to be ready to step up here. And polls are showing, and we identify this in our big take, that they think that the government needs to do more.
4: Mike, you just went through a lot of the concerns that people have about AI, how it's going to affect their jobs and their family finances, their communities, their privacy, their security. I know you've been digging into how these questions have been playing out with one company in particular. That's Anthropic. And Anthropic's stance has brought it into conflict with the U.S. government. Things really blew up earlier this year when Anthropic effectively set guardrails on how the Defense Department, the Pentagon, could use its technology. And the Trump administration hit back, saying it would designate Anthropic a national security risk and effectively blacklist that company from being a government supplier. What's the latest on this fight?
15: Well, David, there was another conflict that erupted in early June between the company and the Trump administration, and it centered on Anthropic's top two models, Fable 5 and Mythos 5. In essence, the government was warning the company that it needed to contain what officials saw as a so-called jailbreak, and that refers to an ability to get around the safety and security guardrails. And if those concerns weren't addressed, the company would need export licenses from the Commerce Department to be able to share that technology with any foreign national, and that included any foreign person on U.S. soil. In effect, that forced Anthropic's hand. The company had to immediately disable access to those two models starting on June 12th until the security concerns of the government were addressed. Now, at the end of June, if we fast forward a bit, Commerce Secretary Howard Lutnick goes back to the company to say, look, you have now taken steps to address our concerns, and in effect, we will no longer require export controls on those models. The move, in effect, has allowed Anthropic to begin releasing Fable 5 as originally intended to a broad group of users globally without any limits. Mythos 5, however, has been restricted still to just U.S. users and on a more limited basis. And you'll remember Mythos is that cyber-capable model that everybody had really wanted to be able to use to test their own networks for possible vulnerabilities that could be exploited by hackers. And you know, David, this whole episode does raise some broader questions too. And in essence, they boil down to where the government is heading when it comes to AI regulation. The Trump administration really from the start has insisted it would take a hands-off approach to AI, especially in the area of regulation. However, it is unfolding on a bit of an ad hoc basis, as we are seeing with its handling of Anthropic and those two models. And what's unclear is what the roadmap is ahead for Anthropic and its rivals, OpenAI and Google's DeepMind, as they start to roll out equally sophisticated models. Will they have to go through the same sorts of checks before the government gives their clearance for release? It is the very kind of thing that Silicon Valley companies have been worried about and warning against.
4: This has been the Big Take podcast on Bloomberg Radio. I'm David Gura, and I spoke with Bloomberg's Mike Shepard about the first AI election. You can hear the rest of the episode on the Big Take wherever you get your podcasts.
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5: From ABC News, I'm Dave Packer. Closed again, Iran's Revolutionary Guard announcing the Strait of Hormuz would be closed until further notice after several ships reportedly used unapproved routes. CENTCOM says a Cyprus flagged ship was struck, and Iran's supreme leader now promising to avenge the death of his father after President Trump made a threat of his own. ABC senior White House correspondent Selena Wang.
8: Just hours after President